0: Notamment, c'est non négociable, tout ce qui a trait à la...
1: Québec Premier Christine Frechette had a list of non-negotiables today that started with supply management, as the leaders of Canada's two biggest provinces appeared to hold firm on their response to threats of new American tariffs, now less than a week away. Ontario's Doug Ford was also in no mood to compromise.
2: We want a fair deal for Ontario. We want a fair deal for Canadians. And we negotiate through strength, not weakness.
1: Ford showed no inclination to end his boycott of U.S. alcohol for anything less than a zero tariff deal.
2: We have to make sure that before anything happens, we protect our auto sector, our steel sector, our agricultural sector, our forestry sector, and our friends in the aluminum sector in Quebec. We need to protect the manufacturing sector before we put any booze on the shelves whatsoever.
1: Ford made it clear that his definition of a fair deal didn't include a scenario where Canada lifted counter tariffs but continued to face a U.S. tariff.
2: Every single tariff, we have to match tariff for tariff. They can't put tariffs on our autos and we aren't putting tariffs on theirs.
1: The premier's resolve appears to have been strengthened by a stream of better-than-expected job numbers over the past 4 months, with Ontario leading the way with 52,000 new hires in July alone.
2: Kicking the Americans' butt, by the way, because they went down, we went way up, and 119,000 jobs in 4 months.
1: But there is clearly concern that jobs could be lost if the threatened tariffs go ahead on August 19th. Quebec's Christine Frechette said the losses in Quebec would be most severe in the province's regions.
0: We've been there to help them since the beginning of this tariff war, and we will be there again. But I think that the government, federal government, must be there also.
1: Federal Finance Minister François-Philippe Champagne, traveling in one of the most tariff-vulnerable regions of Quebec, the Saguenay, said his government would be.
3: We are always going to support our workers. We have put programs in place to make sure that our industry could, you know, weather this period, which is more complex. But at the end of the day, it's all about trust.
1: For now, trust between provinces and the federal government seems to be holding as negotiators brace for the possibility of more tariffs next Wednesday. Evan Dyer, CBC News, Ottawa.
4: The extent of the economic fallout from the wildfires in BC is only just starting to take shape. Mass evacuations, highway closures, and dense, dangerous smoke have brought tourism to a halt and forced local businesses of all sizes to scramble to stay afloat. Helen Pike has more on that story from Penticton.
5: A calm day at Penticton Beach as the Bald Range wildfire burns out of control just beyond view. What few tourists there were in town asked to go home to make room for evacuees. Kelsey Hoy owns Tickleberries, a local ice cream shop.
6: Obviously, it's the right thing to do, but then from the business standpoint, you are just devastated.
5: Her two beachside shops are closed. It's been too smoky. She's reduced staffing about 80%. Her downtown Penticton location is open and ready to scoop, a relief for her staff.
6: We've had so many of the university staff being like, please, are there any hours? Like, I have 3 more weeks to make money before I go to university. And it's just, you really feel for them.
5: Traditionally, August is a make or break month for the region. But Thompson Okanagan Tourism Association CEO Ellen Walker-Matthews says times have changed.
7: I think what we've encouraged our stakeholders and our businesses to do is not rely on summer, whether it's because of wildfires or rain. You know, if you're depending on 2 months of perfect weather, whatever that looks like, it's not enough to build a business on.
5: A lesson that's already in motion over at Hoodoo Adventure Company. Owner Lindy Seddon says she's adapted.
8: This is our 20th year, and only 3 of the last 10 we haven't had smoke. So it was in 2018. I decided that July and August had to be bonus months. If I can make it work in those months, great. But other than that, I've shoulder seasoned everything as much as I can.
5: Despite what she's done to prepare her business for seasonal uncertainty, this year the fire forced her to close her doors.
8: The ashes were raining on us at our house, and that was incredibly stressful.
5: Now that the immediate danger is past, she's open, but it's not business as usual. She's mostly working the phones. Her shuttle to popular trailheads isn't in demand while the fires nearby still burn. Shedden says she's talking to customers anxious about what September looks like and giving them the bad news. Cancellation because of wildfires don't guarantee refunds.
8: And I can understand people want to know what their holiday looks like, and if they're not going to come here, then they need to make up their plans. I get that, but it's also understand that businesses need to protect their employees and their investment as well.
5: Businesses like hers are taking things day by day, hoping when the time is right, tourists return ready to support the region. Helen Pike, CBC News, Penticton.
4: Wildfires across Canada and around the world have put Canadian-made water bombers in high demand, but with long wait times for delivery, many are calling on the federal government to support a Calgary-based company before foreign competitors get into the market. Kyle Back says that story.
9: Slowly, piece by piece, a new water bomber is taking shape inside an assembly plant in northeast Calgary. The wings, fuselage, and cockpit all built by hand. A unique amphibious plane that can scoop up large amounts of water to help douse flames. The Canadair water bombers, known as Super Scoopers, were first built in the 1960s, but production stopped in 2015 by Bombardier as demand was low. Calgary-based De Havilland now owns the water bomber program and has restarted production as demand has soared. European countries ordered the aircraft in 2022. They're still waiting for deliveries, with the first few aircraft on schedule to be ready in 2028. The new water bombers are desperately needed to expand firefighting fleets and replace aging aircraft.
10: When the world is looking for more water bombers, newer water bombers, we're not ready.
9: Aviation expert John Graddick with McGill University says the stakes are high for De Havilland, with yet another brutal wildfire season in Europe and North America. If the company can't meet demand, Graddick warns other countries and competitors may develop their own rival water bombers.
10: Whether it's China, whether it's Russia, whether it's France, whether it's the UK, whether it's Greece, or whoever, they're going to come out. And they're going to come out fast and furious.
9: Canadian premiers are also waiting. Alberta, Ontario, and Manitoba all have the water bombers on order. Alberta Premier Danielle Smith is urging her counterparts and the federal government to order more to encourage De Havilland to develop a second production line. Executive Neil Sweeney says the company is considering the expansion.
11: It's tens and tens and tens of millions of dollars to get a second line up and running. But if the orders are there, we'll make the investment.
9: The federal government is considering its options to tackle the growing issue of wildfires, including whether to create a national fleet of firefighting aircraft. For Sweeney, the risk of new competition is real.
11: We're always watching what our competitors are doing. We have the best aircraft. We have the best scooping aircraft in the world, bar none. We've had it for 60 years, but having it for another 60 years is not guaranteed.
9: For now, as wildfires rage, the pressure continues to build for new Canadian water bombers to take to the sky. Kyle Bax, CBC News, Calgary.
4: Conservative and Bloc MPs say the House of Commons Public Safety Committee should look into accusations of spying by a Canadian. A former NATO intern was arrested last month in Belgium, suspected of spying for another country. Her online resume suggests she previously worked for the Canadian Space Agency and Statistics Canada. Opposition MPs say the allegations raise serious questions about Canada's national security screening. The group says Parliament must determine where the gaps are and whether any sensitive information has been exposed. Coming right up, danger on wheels. Canadian doctors sound the alarm about rising injuries among young people and call for more regulation on e-scooters. Plus, high-cost tickets and uncertain rights. The options for customers when events get delayed. And later, we'll have this story.
12: A town in southern Quebec wants to transform into a dementia-friendly community. Brome Lake wants to build friendlier, more accessible spaces for people with neurocognitive decline, and it's letting those with first-hand experience take the lead.
13: We should be very open about it and be able to understand and welcome the people and give them a hand.
12: I'm Sharon Yonan-Reynolds in Brome Lake, Quebec. Later on Your World Tonight, how a small town hopes to set an example for the rest of Canada.
4: E-scooters are quickly becoming a popular mode of transport for Canadians, particularly in the summer. They're small, nimble, and a zippy way to get around, but there are concerns they're in the hands of too many children, as doctors across the country warn that e-scooter injuries are rising dramatically and that safety regulations are either confusing or non-existent. Magda Gabra-Selassa tells us more.
14: I had seen that he was laying there unresponsive.
12: Crystal Dunkley in London, Ontario, recounts a terrifying time from last year. Her then 12-year-old son, Sean, hit a raccoon while on an electric scooter, reportedly going 69 kilometers an hour. He wasn't wearing a helmet.
14: The doctors told us that there was a possibility he would not make it.
12: Scenes like this have been playing out in hospitals across the country. From late 2025 to early 2026, the Canadian Pediatric Surveillance Program has been hearing about pediatric injuries and deaths involving micromobility devices, including e-scooters.
15: We're seeing close to a 20% admission rate.
12: Dr. Debbie Friedman is with Montreal Children's Hospital. In Quebec, a pilot project allows anyone 14 and older to use e-scooters that go up to 25 kilometers an hour. They're allowed on bike paths and some roads. Friedman says it's landing more kids in hospital.
15: Serious brain injuries, facial trauma, complicated fractures, abdominal trauma. Our concerns are very significant.
12: What's happening is alarming but not surprising, says Dr. Eddie Lang, an emergency physician in Calgary.
16: I'm sure that everyone has seen that children are using these sometimes on their own, sometimes being piggybacked onto these devices. There's often an absence of security equipment, adequate helmets.
12: Politicians are weighing in too.
2: They're zipping all over the place. They're dangerous.
12: That's Ontario Premier Doug Ford today. The province has e-scooter requirements and riders have to be at least 16. But Ford doesn't seem keen on more standardized provincial rules.
2: So I'll leave it up to the cities. They know their city.
12: Across the country, different municipalities have different rules. In Toronto, e-scooters are illegal on public roads, trails, and sidewalks. And this week, Toronto police are cracking down on those breaking the rules. In Vancouver, e-scooters can be on roads, bike lanes, and park paths at a maximum speed of 25 kilometers an hour. And in many places, helmets are required or recommended depending on age.
17: I would say this is the Rolls Royce of scooters.
12: That's Xavier Trudeau, former Prime Minister Justin Trudeau's son, in a video promoting an e-scooter brand. He issued an apology after facing some backlash for not wearing a helmet while riding. Dunkley's son had to learn the lesson the hard way.
14: He will often tell random people to wear their helmet.
12: Luckily, she says he's fully recovered from his injuries. Makhta Gebreselassie, CBC News, Toronto.
4: It's been a summer of big concerts and increasingly of big concert delays, with tickets costing fans hundreds of dollars. Many concertgoers are wondering what they're entitled to when the show doesn't happen as planned. Ines Sidhu reports.
18: That's R&B pop star Akon apologizing to a packed Scotiabank Saddledome in Calgary, the second delay in as many nights. The concert, also headlining Neo, was supposed to start at 9 p.m., but at that time the doors hadn't even opened. Thousands of fans, including Amandeep Walia, forced to wait.
19: You couldn't even get to your seats. Everyone's just sitting in the concourse. And more or less, I was thinking this is a safety hazard, really.
18: Walia says two tickets, food, and extending their babysitter ended up costing about $700. This isn't an isolated example.
20: Jay-Z's concert, night three. We got thousands of concert goers standing right outside.
18: Chaos outside Yankee Stadium in New York. The final show of Jay-Z's residency started 4 hours late after midnight. Promoters Roc Nation and Live Nation said the delay wasn't their fault.
21: We explained the delay to you guys. It was like 10,000 people outside. And they closed all the doors. Somebody rushed the door and they closed the door for you guys' safety and everybody's safety outside.
18: So what exactly are ticket holders entitled to when a show runs hours behind schedule? Entertainment lawyer Kurt Dahl with Miller Thompson says not much.
22: You're guaranteed the seat that you paid for, and you're guaranteed a show to some extent, right? Like if the artist doesn't show, you get your money back, but that's about it.
18: Dahl says the reason is buried in the fine print.
22: Most concert ticket contracts are written to give promoters considerable flexibility if schedules change.
18: Ticketmaster says a performance that begins late but takes place is not a cancellation or reschedule, so it does not automatically entitle a ticket holder to a refund. Ashish Sharma is with the Consumers Council of Canada.

0: Sir, Ina Sidhu, CBC News, Calgary.
1: Ontario is the latest province to lay out plans for data center approvals. The plan says approvals will be based on various factors, including economic development, public confidence, and data sovereignty. It says new large data centers will need approval to connect to the electricity grid and will pay a higher separate electricity rate. The announcement comes as municipalities across the province impose deliberate moratoriums on data centers. The province is forecasting that by 2035, AI will generate $122 billion for the economy.

0: Israel says it's sent the military into a West Bank village where Israeli settlers surround a number of Palestinian homes. The military says it's working to move the settlers out, though Palestinians fear they'll be the ones who are forced to leave. Settler violence against Palestinians has been escalating, as have the Israeli government's efforts to rapidly expand settlements in the occupied West Bank and block any possibility of a Palestinian state. Tom Perry reports.
1: Video from the West Bank village of Kusra shows Israeli troops pushing back militant settlers who descended on the village this week and surrounded three homes, pitching a tent outside and refusing to allow Palestinians living there to come or go. The main road that leads to the house was blocked, says Rukaya Hassan, whose home came under siege. They dug up the road, she says. They put rocks on it. No one is allowed to pass through it. One home that came under attack is owned by Louis Reedy, a Palestinian American. His brother and nephew are still in the house in Kusra with no electricity or water and a dwindling supply of food. Reedy has been in constant contact with them from Toledo, Ohio.
2: It's terrifying, and I'm here watching him live, talking to him, watching those settlers.
1: Reedy had been keeping track of the siege through a surveillance camera mounted on his house in Kusra. But he says Israeli soldiers today took the camera down. Before they did, Reedy says, he watched soldiers casually mingling and even praying with settlers outside his home. He says the IDF has tried to remove settlers from the area seven times in the past 8 months, but they keep coming back.
2: It's not only at my house, it's not only at our village, it's all over the West Bank.
1: The Israel Defense Forces have condemned the attack in Kusra as illegal, reprehensible, and unacceptable. And it says any IDF members found to have been involved will face disciplinary action. But to human rights groups, those are empty words. Yair Devir with the group B'Tselem says in most cases, attacks by Israeli settlers are either ignored by the IDF or actively encouraged.
3: In many, many, many of the videos of the attacks, you can see the settlers attacking while there are soldiers together with them, either standing by and not doing anything, or many times even participating in those attacks.
1: This siege prompted a harsher than usual response from Israel's closest ally, the United States. Mike Huckabee, the U.S. ambassador to Israel, referred to the attackers as Israeli terrorists who carried out a horrific act meant to intimidate and harass a Palestinian-American family and others. Louis Reedy says he's glad to hear such strong language, but he says it needs to be backed up by action so that Palestinians in his village and across the West Bank can live securely in their own homes. Tom Perry, CBC News, Ottawa.
0: Hopes are fading of finding more survivors of the earthquake this week in Colombia. Rescuers halt their digging every now and then and call for quiet, straining to hear any voices under the rubble. A powerful 7.4 magnitude earthquake rocked the country on Monday. More than 270 people are confirmed dead, and more than 370 are still missing. Nearly 4,000 were injured. Hundreds of buildings have collapsed. This is Your World Tonight. I'm Colin Butler. You can hear Your World Tonight wherever you are. Just subscribe to our podcast on your favorite podcast app or download the CBC News app. Just go to the local tab and press play. The for-profit company collecting plasma in several provinces says it is pausing operations across the country. Two people died in the past year after donating it to Grifols locations in Winnipeg.

0: In a statement, the company says it is proactively pausing activities because of the attention on its pay-for-plasma business. Grifols says it will work with Health Canada and Canadian Blood Services to restructure and will resume as soon as practical. For hundreds of thousands of Canadians living with dementia, life can become increasingly isolated with accelerating dementia symptoms and decline from the disease. But research shows that continued community integration can help prevent that. A town in Quebec is one of the latest in Canada working to keep people with dementia engaged by creating friendlier, safer, and more accessible spaces for people living with the condition. Sharon Yonan Reynolds visited the town and has this report.
1: We're swimming across the lake.
2: This isn't your ordinary seniors meetup. Nearly everyone doing exercises at this Brome Lake Cafe is living with dementia.
1: So let's stretch our neck. We're going to look up.
2: It's a diagnosis that changed Patrick Quinlan's life.
3: Before, I had a lot of different things going on from a business point of view. That was kind of the hard time in life for me.
2: The Alzheimer's Society of Canada estimates that almost 800,000 Canadians are living with dementia. It estimates that by 2030, that number will reach 1 million. The town of Brome Lake in southern Quebec is preparing for that future. The local Alzheimer's Society of Brome, Missisquoi, and Oyamaska has secured federal funding to turn the town into a dementia-friendly community. Véronique Prouillette is with that nonprofit and is one of the organizers responsible for the project.
4: That person has to live with Alzheimer's disease, but they still have their own personality, their own values, their own history. So we want to make sure with the dementia-friendly community that all of this is put to the front, to the center, and that the disease takes a back seat.
2: This fall, the organization will train city employees, emergency services, and local merchants. The goal is to teach them how to accommodate and better serve people with dementia.
5: I think it's the best way to do it.
2: Business owners like Jennifer Brodard have already signed up. She owns skincare line JB Skin Savvy. Her store is right in the middle of town.
5: I think of myself, if that was to happen to me, that's how I'd want to be perceived, as a contributing person of society and not just all of a sudden I'm alienated in a fake world. I think that the more we're educated as a whole in the town, we can all do something.
2: Cities like Waterloo, Ontario, and Calgary, Alberta have taken similar steps. The Alzheimer's Society also hopes to implement other measures in Brome Lake, like clearer signage and public spaces designed for people with dementia. It says those decisions will include people like Patrick Quinlan and his wife and caregiver, Pauline Quinlan.
6: We should be very open about it and be able to understand and welcome, you know, the people and give them a hand.
2: Measures that she hopes are only the beginning of a broader societal change. Sharon Yonan Reynolds, CBC News, Brome Lake.
0: And finally, that's Living in a Fog, the title track on the 1981 album of Newfoundland band and comedy group The Wonderful Grand Band. Paul Boomer Stamp is at the drums. A few weeks ago, the longtime musician revealed a cancer diagnosis that affects his voice. Paul Kinsman has performed with Stamp in various projects for nearly 4 decades.
7: He taught me a lot. He taught me how to be in a band. I mean, it's nothing that he actively said, listen, you should know this. It was more like being an example and how to be in an ensemble and how to sit back on the beat.
0: Guitarist Sandy Morris has played with Stamp for more than 50 years. He continues to be a bandmate on the Wonderful Grand Band, even starring together on the 1980s CBC variety show of the same name. Praises Stamp for his rock star stage presence as well as his comedic chops.
8: When you think of laughter as a currency, Boomer supplied an awful lot of that to everybody, you know, to the culture. I mean, he's affected comedians, no doubt about it. You know what I mean? So he's really contributed an awful lot to our whole zeitgeist.
0: The pair plan to hold a concert to fundraise for Stamp and have already collected money for him online.
8: You know, for starters, he's going to need help. When he starts treatment, he's probably not going to be able to work. So just to be able to afford to live. But he may also need extra support in terms of, you know, maybe medications or maybe even food or diet, whatever he comes up against. You know, he's been generous enough to everybody that I'm aware of, that he needs some support, and I think he deserves it.
0: For now, though, Stamp continues to play gigs as his health allows, performing songs like the fan favorite, Go For Love.

0: It's 628. It's 23 and mostly cloudy in Regina, 16 and mostly cloudy in Saskatoon. From CBC Saskatchewan Saskatoon Bureau, I'm Sean Trembath with a look at the news headlines. An employer in Moose Jaw has been fined and ordered to pay restitution after admitting to charging a worker a fee to keep their job. Diane Jenny Enterprises, which operates Guac Mexi Grill in Moose Jaw, pleaded guilty at provincial court. The employer admitted to charging a foreign worker a $12,000 fee for employment, which they needed as part of their path to permanent residency. The city of Prince Albert has to pay nearly $130,000 after a city worker was injured on the job. The worker was doing maintenance on a dump truck when two concrete blocks slid out of the box and fell on them. We don't know how badly the worker was hurt. And crops are continuing to mature across the province, and harvest is slowly beginning, according to the latest crop report. Cooler weather slowed harvest progress and crop development in some areas, while giving much-needed relief in other areas that experienced dry, hot weather over the past few weeks. Now, a quick look at tonight's weather. Lows of 11 to 15 for southern Sask and 9 to 13 for central and northern Saskatchewan. Periods of showers in the southeast corner and risks of the southwest to west central of having a thunderstorm. A chance of on and off showers for the rest of the south and central under mainly cloudy skies. 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
1: I am an actor, fresh out of theater school with big dreams and an even bigger drug habit. 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
2: Hello, I'm Saroja Coelho, sitting in for Neil Kuksal.
3: Good evening, I'm Talia Schlanger, sitting in for Chris Howden. This is As It Happens.
2: Tonight, getting the party started. Bonnie Critchley ran as an independent against Pierre Poilievre. Now she tells us why she's joined the Progressive Tory Party of Alberta to run as a centrist conservative against the UCP.
3: Waves of sorrow. An overcrowded ferry capsizes in Zimbabwe, killing at least 44 people. A member of the country's parliament tells us how she's consoling family members who lost loved ones in the stormy waters.
2: Stepping up. When the 2023 earthquakes affected millions in Turkey and Syria, Canada responded with temporary visas. With those permits set to expire, we reach a mother walking from Toronto to Ottawa as she pushes for an extension to keep her family in Canada.
3: Starting off on a bad note, Salzburg, Austria is celebrating Mozart's 270th birthday with hundreds of gold mini Mozart statues on display in a public garden. Actually, they were, until most of those statuettes were stolen right off the grass.
2: Old enough to know better. At the ripe old age of 11, Anderson Taylor of the Cambridge Natural History Museum in Illinois is officially the youngest museum curator in the world.
3: And girth mentioning. You've heard of Fat Bear Week, but today an organizer tells us about Fat Marmot Week, a new pre-hibernation competition underway in Colorado. As It Happens, the Thursday edition, radio that appreciates a good fat checker.

0: The Progressive Tory Party of Alberta is a new name in Alberta politics, and it recruited a new contender this week, Bonnie Critchley. Ms. Critchley is the retired military vet who ran for office for the first time last summer, competing as an independent against Pierre Poilievre in the Battle River Crowfoot federal by-election that gave the Conservative leader his seat. In next year's provincial election, Ms. Critchley will run as a Progressive Tory, hoping to unseat the United Conservative Party incumbent in the riding of Camrose. Until last December, the Progressive Tories were known as the Alberta Party. The centre-right party is led by MLA Peter Guthrie and is positioning itself as an alternative to Premier Danielle Smith's governing UCP. We reached Bonnie Critchley in Camrose, Alberta.
1: Bonnie Critchley, why do you believe Albertans need another Conservative political party in the mix?
2: Well, that's a really interesting question. Because the question I have to ask back is the UCP actually a conservative government? When one thinks of a conservative, we think small government, fiscally responsible, etc. But does the UCP fit any of these precepts? Is that what the UCP is? Absolutely not. They've got one of the biggest governments in Alberta history. They've created, what, four new Crown corporations with all the staffing and costs related to that? I really, really was content to fade back into obscurity. And then Albertans started losing rights. And I'm an old soldier, and it's just sitting and watching while people lose rights is not in my makeup. It's not something I can do.
1: Briefly, Bonnie, could you explain to me which rights you're concerned about?
2: It started with the back-to-work legislation from the UCP and has just gotten worse and worse from there. Premier Smith likes to claim she's a champion of free speech, which is a very American idea because in Canada we have freedom of expression, while simultaneously having book bans and restricting what can and cannot be said in classrooms. It gets worse and worse the more you look into it. If you have to bake the notwithstanding clause directly into legislation, that's because you already know it's unconstitutional and wouldn't pass muster.
1: But you've run in the past as an independent. What sold you on joining the Progressive Tory Party?
2: Well, in the past, I would have had an advantage in Parliament with the minority government we had at the time, and I would have become a major swing vote, able to secure lots of concessions and or whatever was required for Battle River Crowfoot. The current provincial setup is not that way at all. To go from an independent to a viable third party and get us out of this false two-party system we're in here in Alberta seemed like a natural step. I've always claimed to be an old-school Lougheed PC-style conservative. I am a centrist with right leanings. I always have had it, always will be. And it doesn't depend on what people's political shirt color is. If it's a good idea, it's a good idea. And so after conversations with Mr. Guthrie, yes, cooperation with other parties is entirely encouraged with the Progressive Tories. So that's why I ended up teaming up with him to make sure that we can bring some actual accountability and change to this province.
1: In the fall, we have a referendum coming. I'd be remiss not to ask you your views on separation. Should Alberta remain as part of Canada?
2: Absolutely. I have absolutely no intention of letting my province fall to foreign interference to become an American resource depot. It's just not going to happen. I very much I see the setup for the nine, and I'm very much no to the nine and yes to stay in Canada.
1: After running against Pierre Poilievre, you said that you were not done yet with politics. What would you say is the biggest lesson you learned out of that race?
2: Interestingly enough, it's that people actually want to hear what I have to say. I really, truly expected to get a dozen votes, maybe 50. I didn't expect over 5,000. I did not expect to suddenly become the freshman female independent with the highest percentage of the votes on their very first run in the history of this country.
1: You did get about 10% of the vote in that federal race. That was more than the NDP and the Liberals combined in that race. How confident are you that you can beat UCP incumbent Jackie Lovely in your Camrose riding next year?
2: Very. Very. And it seems as if Miss Lovely is aware of that, too. She's already campaigning.
1: What do you say to Albertans that think the Tories will simply split the Conservative vote?
2: My tongue-in-cheek answer to that is always make the wild rose fringe again. We are not a two-party system. We need the choice and the option for folks to be able to vote for the priorities that matter to them and not against something out of fear of what's going to happen. And it is historical in this province that parties do work together, that we are able to come up with compromises that reflect the vast majority of Albertans' views. So we need to get out of this false two-party system we're in. In this province, there is almost no home for the centrists. We have our extremes. Not that the NDP in Alberta is very extreme, but they're definitely further left than a lot of folks here in the province want to be. And there just is no home. We have folks who are politically homeless right now, and that's what the Tory party is going to offer, is a place where moderates can agree on things while maintaining the conservative values of fiscal responsibility, accountability, and small government.
1: What would you say is at stake for Albertans if they continue to think of the UCP and the NDP as their only real options?
2: It's a very, very American system, and it's dividing neighbors, and it really needs to stop. People need to stop being scared to say anything. That was the biggest thing I learned last summer, and that needs to change. We need to be able to have these conversations in a civil and respectful manner.
1: Bonnie Critchley, thank you for your time.
2: Not a problem. Thank you so much.
0: Bonnie Critchley is the Progressive Tory Party's candidate for Camrose, Alberta. That's where we reached her.

0: Recovery efforts are continuing today on Zimbabwe's Lake Kariba. On Tuesday, an overcrowded ferry capsized, killing at least 44 people. Survivors say passengers pleaded with the captain of the vessel to turn around after large waves were seen on the lake. Now, lawmakers are demanding an investigation. Mutsa Mrumbedzi is a Zimbabwean member of parliament. We reached her in Kariba.
1: Mutsa, what was it like to meet today with family members who lost loved ones in this disaster?
2: Oh, speaking with the family and, meeting with them, it was just so, I cannot even describe it. The sorrow that was in their eyes, the tears that were just flowing. It's actually one of our councillors here in Nyaminyami Rural District Council, Councillor Busmani, who lost his son. So we actually met him when he was on his way to go and collect the body of his child. He was notified that the body was retrieved from the water. So they were actually on their way when we met them. It's just indescribable. There are no words to describe the feeling. There are no words to describe how we both felt and everyone was around. The sorrow was just everywhere.
1: What do we know about how this disaster unfolded after the ferry left the dock on Tuesday?
2: From what we gathered so far, from eyewitness accounts, they are saying there was a big wave. There were waves in the lake. So we are not yet sure whether it was the waves that caused the disaster, whether it was a mechanical fault, whether it was human error. But from eyewitness accounts, they're just talking of the waves. That there were a lot of waves. There were big waves on the lake.
1: The conditions are only one part of the story. The capacity on this ferry was for 90 passengers, but one crew member is saying that there were as many as 153 people on board. How did you react when you first heard those numbers?
2: When we first heard those numbers, I was actually shocked that, a boat that has a carrying capacity of 90 people could be made to carry 153 people. We were actually shocked and frightened at the same time. And also that actually led us to wanting to hear more, to wanting to demand answers, to wanting to have somebody accountable for that, because having a boat carrying 90 people and hearing that it was carrying 153, then something happens to those people. It was just terrifying. It was just terrible. There are really no words, just to describe how we are feeling right now because of that.
1: Mutsa, you've just said a really important word that I imagine is going to be important for a lot of the families of the victims, which is accountability. The ferry is funded by a government-adjacent agency. Who do you think needs to be held accountable here?
2: The whole of government needs to be responsible, because back here, we've got a whole of government approach to everything. So that whole of government, is responsible for this. Whether it is the Ministry of Transport, whether it is the local government, whether it is, ministry of whichever, because they work as a whole of government. So the whole of government is actually accountable to the citizens. So in this case, the whole of government is accountable to this disaster, and surely the nation requires answers. They demand that they actually want answers, just to hear and just to find out what happened and what's being done and what's being done to stop or to prevent the something like this to happen again.
1: I understand that some of the survivors tried to warn the captain that the conditions were unsafe and getting worse as they were setting out. What did they say?
2: From the eyewitnesses who were interviewed by the national broadcaster, which is the Zimbabwe Broadcasting Corporation, ZBC here, they were saying after they saw the wave, they tried to talk to the captain. and the captain would not listen, or probably he would. I actually think he was, I don't know what was going through his mind, but people tried to tell him, these are just eyewitness accounts that we are hearing from the people who were on board the vessel.
1: The families who are getting support right now, how is the government supporting them?
2: First of all, the government declared this unfortunate incident a national disaster. So they are being supported by with the burial arrangements, burial plans. In so far as I know, as of now, they'll be assisted to in burying their relatives and also in providing assistance during the funeral.
1: And what about you, Mutsa? How has this tragedy affected you personally?
2: You know, these are the communities that I work with. This is the community in the province that I was elected in, and I have known their struggles. I've also spoken about their struggles. Just recently, on 23 July 2026, last month, we were talking about the what these waterways, and I actually referred to these communities in Mola here in Nyamnyam Rural in Mashonaland West. So these are the people I know. These are the people I've worked with. And one of our counselors actually has a child who perished in this tragedy. And the member of parliament for Kariba also has also lost his sister and 15 relatives. And these are people I know. And, you know, this has really also affected me because these are my colleagues. I actually don't know how to console them, and it's actually affecting me, because these are the people I know, these are the communities that I worked with, and it's just so terrible.
1: Well, I thank you very much in the midst of this tragedy for making time for us today.
2: Thank you so much.
0: Mutsa Murumbedzi is a Zimbabwean member of parliament. We reached her in Kariba.

0: The Cambridge Natural History Museum bills itself as an all-ages attraction, and the museum's curator takes an all-ages approach to the staffing as well, because that curator is 11 years old. Anderson Taylor first opened the museum back when he was 9, and that's earned him the title of the youngest museum curator in the world. We reached Anderson Taylor at his museum in Cambridge, Illinois.
1: Anderson, congratulations. Most museums are known for housing very, very old things. But look at you. You're this bright and shiny young thing. What did you think when the Guinness Book of World Records named you as the youngest museum curator in the world?
2: I mean, it's quite an honor just to even get the record. I was very surprised that there was no one who was younger than me. But yeah, it was wonderful.
1: How did your passion for natural history begin?
2: It all began around like when I was 3 years old. I was watching a show about dinosaurs and they were talking about some fossils. And I was like, yeah, I'm going to go find a fossil. And I walk outside to my driveway and essentially I started looking around and I found a fossil. I was like, oh, this is really cool. So then I, after that, I started going around and collecting more fossils, and that's how it kind of turned into the museum.
1: That's amazing. A lot of kids are into fossils and dinosaurs, but yeah, Most of them don't start their own museums. What made you want to share this collection of fossils with the public?
2: I mean, most of the time they're really interested in dinosaurs, but they only know a couple of them. And I want to teach them more about other ancient life or other cool things and maybe some other dinosaurs. I kind of just want to share the stories and stuff of all of the specimens that we have in the museum and just make the community more knowledgeable on the animals of before us. Yeah.
1: Did you ever think I'm too young to do this?
2: Sometimes, yeah, but not most of the time. I feel like I could do this.
1: It takes an awful lot of confidence to do something like that. I want to try and imagine the museum. Maybe you could describe to me what it looks like.
2: So yeah, it's a big storefront, and it's got this big sign that says Cambridge Natural History Museum that my grandma made for me. And as soon as you walk in, you see all the cases that we have, and it just filled to the brim with stuff and all sorts of cool displays. And yeah, it's like a big circuit, essentially, of like a big circle almost of the cases, with a couple some really big ones in the middle, again all filled to the brim with fossils and other artifacts. It kind of takes you through time.
1: That's just amazing. What's your favorite fossil to tell people about?
2: Probably the mastodon femur that we got from my mom's old science teacher in elementary school.
1: What do you tell them when you show them the mastodon fossil?
2: Well, I simply just tell them about how they were related to the mammoth. They're just a little smaller, lived in the same area, same time. And then I tell them some of the story about how we obtained it and how we got it and how my mom actually had connections to the person who gave it to us that she didn't know about until we actually heard from her and said, say hi to your mom. And then she was like, she had to explain that she was my mom's old science teacher. So yeah, it was, yeah.
1: What a generous thing to do. That's really, really cool. Do you ever have people come into the museum who don't realize that you're an 11-year-old curator?
2: Sometimes, yes, actually. So sometimes they'll just be walking like down the street. They don't really know what they're going to do today. And they see the museum. They're like, oh, I'll just go there. And they end up going to the museum. And they're like, wait, you run this place? And most of the time, they don't even believe me. Like if they don't know who I am or something, so they don't really believe me that I run the place until I show them the plaque, and they're all like, "Oh wow, that's cool."
1: What does it say on the plaque?
2: So it's it says Guinness World Records, and it says like Anderson Taylor, as of August 8th, I believe, 2024, It's the youngest male museum curator, and it has like my age at that time, which was, they had to be really specific with it, but they had to say it was 9 years and 340 days old. So yeah.
1: That's amazing. You also have plans to expand the museum. Where does the museum go from here?
2: So we are running out of space in there, so we're going to have to maybe either move buildings or expand out back, because there's a big lot in the back that we can use. So yeah, there's a lot of fun things planned.
1: If there was a kid listening who thought, wow, I want to do something like that, I have a big passion for natural history, what would your advice be?
2: Well, I'd just say, keep following your dreams. I want to inspire everyone how, maybe start their own museum. So yeah, just like follow your dreams.
1: Well, that's just great, Anderson. I have a last question for you. If you could add any fossil from anywhere in the world, any timeline, what fossil would you add to your collection?
2: Well, I would hope to maybe have an actual full skeleton of like a dinosaur or something. Yeah, I think that would be pretty cool. Because currently our only like actual complete skeletons of stuff are like fossilized lizards and stuff like that. Yeah.
1: That would be really cool. Anderson, it's so cool to meet you. Good luck with the museum and thanks for spending some time with us.
2: Thank you.
1: Bye.
2: Bye.
0: Anderson Taylor is the curator of the Cambridge Natural History Museum. We reached him in Cambridge, Illinois.

This is Der Hohle Rache kocht in meinem Herzen, composed by Wolfgang Amadeus Mozart for his famous opera, The Magic Flute. The English translation of that very long and very German title is Hell's Vengeance Boils in My Heart. And it's probably the soundtrack of German conceptual artist Ottmar Hörl's life at the moment. Mr. Hörl created 400 gold-colored plastic Mozart sculptures to celebrate the composer's 270th birthday. And those mini Mozarts have been on display on the lawn of the Mozarteum Foundation in Salzburg, Austria, for about a month. Now, you might be wondering if such a public display of tiny, gilded art would be susceptible to theft. And the answer is yes. When the installation first went up, they only put out 300 Mozarts and had 100 in reserve, just in case. At the time, Mr. Hörl said, quote, "That's just the nature of public space. That means when you work as an artist in a public space, you mustn't complain about what is happening there," unquote. Except now 210 statuettes are missing, and Mr. Hörl is done biting his tongue. He says he believes this is an organized heist and told Deutsche Welle, quote, "The worst thing for an artist is when his work dissolves," unquote. I guess it turns out that when hundreds of light things are taken, the artist behind them may stop taking it lightly. Here's Ben Rice with The Little Things.

0: Ben Rice with The Little Things.
1: We're going to take a short break now. When we return, all in brew time as more Trump tariffs loom. Ontario's premier suggests he's open to putting U.S. booze back on Ontario's shelves should a fair deal be reached.
0: And worth the wait. What started with Only Marms, a family-friendly OnlyFans account showcasing a certain small mammal, has now morphed into Fat Marmot Week, all in the name of showcasing the heaviest members of the squirrel family. Stay tuned. I'm Talia Schlanger.
1: And I'm Saroja Coelho.

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1: This is Saskatchewan Now. 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This is the 306. 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We get real. We get curious. We dig into the heart of what's really going on and groove to the music of the 306. I'm Peter Mills, host of the 306, afternoons from 4 to 6 on CBC Radio 1 or the CBC Listen app.
0: 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In an hour, it's Ideas with Nala Ayed.
2: Julian Napoleon's great-grandparents once farmed on the Soto First Nation Reserve in northeastern BC. Julian moved home to bring the farm and the ideas behind it back to life. Coming up on Ideas.
3: This is CBC News. At 7 o'clock, it's 23 and mostly cloudy in Regina, 16 and mostly cloudy in Saskatoon. From CBC Saskatchewan Saskatoon Bureau, I'm Sean Trembath. A workplace safety violation is costing the city of Prince Albert almost $130,000. It's been fined for an incident in July 2024 after pleading guilty to violating the Health and Safety Act. A worker was greasing the rear box of a Freightliner dump truck. At one point, the box was being raised, and two concrete blocks in the back of the truck slid toward the back. The tailgate opened, and the blocks fell from the box and hit the worker. It's unclear how badly the worker was hurt. The city says it's since strengthened its safety practices and that it accepts responsibility for what happened. An employer in Moose Jaw has been fined in order to pay restitution after admitting to charging a worker a fee to keep their job. Diane Jenny Enterprises, which operates Guac Mexi Grill in Moose Jaw, pleaded guilty at provincial court to offenses committed between August 2023 and February 2024. The employer admitted to charging a foreign worker a $12,000 fee for employment, which they needed as part of their path to permanent residency. The court imposed a $7,000 fine on the employer and ordered them to pay $12,000 in restitution to the worker. Fort Capel RCMP have arrested a man after a severe assault in Musketeating Soto Nation. Officers responded to a report of a serious assault at a home yesterday. They found a man with injuries. He was taken to hospital by a STARS unit. The 29-year-old suspect is charged with one count of aggravated assault and one count of resisting a peace officer. He appeared in court today. A Calgary-based startup worries that the threatened 50% U.S. tariff will chase away customers. The Canadian Federation of Independent Business says those fears are being echoed across the country. Colleen Underwood reports.
4: The list of Canadian items that could be subject to a 50% U.S. tariff next week is quite broad. And as Calgary entrepreneur Ben Eady recently discovered, it includes radio communication parts, which he started making a couple of years ago.
5: I would say 90% of my sales goes to the U.S.
4: He says if the new tariffs kick in August 19th, his $200 radio antenna would now cost customers $300.
5: Scares the bejesus out of me because it could be the death nail for me.
4: Ryan Malot is with the Canadian Federation of Independent Business. He says many members are feeling anxious right now because, unlike previous tariff threats, he says this one came with a list of very specific products that could be impacted.
6: So I think a lot more businesses' radar is up when they see their product on the list, and that's why you're seeing a lot more consternation.
4: But Malot says a lot can change in a week, and he's hoping the two sides can reach a deal before then. Colleen Underwood, CBC News, Calgary.
3: At 7:03, it's 23 in Regina, 16 in Saskatoon. This is CBC News. Kids Help Phone says a record number of kids are reaching out for mental health support. The group has seen a spike in use across the country, but the problem is particularly acute in the Northern Territories. Saloni Bugra has more.
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8: Rebecca Shields is the president and CEO of Kids Help Phone. The nonprofit is seeing a 24% increase in calls across the country, especially during the night. That's for the first half of the year compared to the same period last year.
7: We have definitely seen an increase in younger people, younger than the age of 12, telling us that they're thinking about suicide, about ending their life.
8: While in the NWT, the numbers are just above the national average, Yukon is topping the list with an alarming 16%. 64% increase. Shields says calls are about geopolitics, AI, climate change, social media, and school and relationships, to name a few.
7: They are seeing a world in which they're worried about their future, and they feel like they have no control.
8: Saloni Bugra, CBC News, Yellowknife.
3: Crops are continuing to mature across the province, and harvest is slowly beginning, according to the latest crop report. Cooler weather slowed harvest progress and crop development in some areas, while giving much-needed relief in other areas that experienced dry, hot conditions over the past few weeks. More rain would be beneficial, especially for later seeded crops as they continue to develop. And that's the news this hour from CBC Saskatchewan. Now a quick look at tonight's weather. Lows of 11 to 15 for southern Sask and 9 to 13 for central and northern Sask. Periods of showers in the southwest corner and parts of the southwest to west central have a risk of a thunderstorm. A chance of on and off showers for the rest of south and central under mainly cloudy skies. 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
9: Hello again and welcome back. I'm Saroja Coelho.
10: And I'm Talia Schlanger. This is As It Happens, the Thursday edition, part two.
9: Coming up, a long way to go. A Turkish woman and her 12-year-old son are walking from Toronto to Ottawa to send a message to the government. They've been in Canada under a temporary visa program put in place after Turkey's deadly earthquakes in 2023, and they want to stay.
10: Lost ground. Members of the Okanagan Indian Band are mourning the once lush land destroyed in the Bradley Creek wildfire and their irreplaceable family heirlooms.
9: And it's a big week for them. Scientists at a lab in Colorado present Fat Marmot Week, a competition between the bulkiest hibernators. Stay tuned.
10: Three years ago, after deadly earthquakes upended lives across Turkey and Syria, the Canadian government offered some survivors a chance to start over. Through a special visa program, the federal government allowed some citizens of Turkey and Syria to get access to work and study permits. But thousands of these temporary permits are facing expiry. That's why one Turkish woman is walking from Toronto to Ottawa to bring attention to the matter and urge Canadian officials to extend the permits. Shefika Oslam Yaman Shahin, who goes by Oslam, has been walking for weeks and expects to arrive in Ottawa this weekend. We reached her on the road.
9: Oslam, where are we reaching you on your walk right now?
11: I'm in Vernon right now and took just a little bit break in here. And my destination is Ottawa today.
9: That is a long trip. You've been walking for weeks now. How are you holding up?
11: Okay. I started my journey in 19th July with my son. Physically, sometimes, of course, I feel tired. But when I feel tired, I remember why I'm doing this long distance. And it gives me strength.
9: Well, let's talk about that. You're doing this to draw attention to the situation facing a number of Turkish and Syrian immigrants in Canada. And I understand that you were already in Canada studying when the earthquakes occurred. What will happen to you if you can't get an extension for your permit?
11: When the earthquake was happened, we were in Toronto. I was a student in Toronto. And after I graduated from the school, I was a student in a Centennial College. At the same time, my husband was working as a painter in Toronto. And we recognized that there's no program suitable for us. And we decided to move to Nova Scotia last year. And right now we are living in Halifax. My husband is working in there. And we settled in Nova Scotia. But after we moved there, the immigration program was changed again. They announced that they're not going to accept any more application. And then they changed the program. They put the Express of Interest pool. And right now we have just applied for it. That's why most of people losing time for the immigration policies in here as me. There are lots of people in TS 2023 holders as us.
9: Yeah, the time is clearly running out.
11: Yes, some people out, they are waiting in the pool right now. now. They are eligible for the programs. They are waiting in the pool. Just they need extra time to be chosen for the government.
12: So you're asking for time. What are people saying about the possibility of having to return home?
11: If we have to go to return home, I'm talking behalf of all TS 2020 holders, they had a really big trauma when the earthquake was happening in Turkey. And they came in here, they rebuilt their life, but the trauma healing time is more than 3 years. If you have to go back to Turkey once again, they're going to experience the same trauma again. And I'm pretty sure the Canada government will take consideration to this situation, because they're going to, if they have go back to Turkey, they're going to live the same trauma again. And they have already rebuilt their life in here. They're already eligible for the PR programs. Just they need extra time in here.
12: Aslam, what about you? Your permit is also expiring in September,
11: yes.
12: And that's a very short time. How are you dealing with the idea that you and your family might be heading back?
11: I'm pretty sure the government will extend our work permits after they understand their story. I have a son, 12 years old. He goes to school in here. He goes to French immersion school in here. He can speak three languages. We know all the culture in here, in Canada. We are part of the community right now. We are working in here. We build our life in here. That's why I'm pretty sure the government will extend our work permits in here. And if we have to go back to our country, most probably my son also, he's going to face another trauma, because like he used to culture in here. He's Canadian right now.
12: You are dealing with so much possibility of change, but I do hear your hope there, Aslam. Will you be meeting with any government officials when you get to Ottawa?
11: I hope, because all the media knows our situation right now, and most of TS 2023 holders will be near the parliament when I reach there. I hope I can see one of the government members in there. And hope that I have a chance to talk with them once again.
12: If we look at where the political conversation is right now, earlier this month, Prime Minister Mark Carney told reporters that his government is indeed looking for ways to help people in your situation to find that pathway to permanent residency. But he also said that the decisions depend on the capacity of the provinces to provide things like housing and other services. So what is your message, Aslam, to the Prime Minister?
11: We are already in Canada. We are already settled in Canada. And we are already working in here. We are already part of the community in here. We are skilled. There are lots of teachers. There are lots of construction workers. There are lots of nurses. And they're already eligible for the programs. And just they need extra time when they are waiting in the pool. So I'm pretty sure they are deserve it. And I'm pretty sure the Canada government will see us. They're going to hear our voice and they're going to extend our work permits.
12: Aslam, I wish you a safe journey getting to Ottawa. Thanks for being with us today.
11: Thanks a lot for having me. Thank you so much.
13: That's Shafika Özlem Yaman Shahin, who goes by Özlem, speaking to us on the road in Vernon, Ontario. We reached out to Immigration, Refugees and Citizenship Canada for comment. In an email, they told us in part, quote, although the temporary measures have ended, affected individuals can continue to explore existing temporary and permanent immigration pathways for which they may be eligible, unquote. As well, they reiterated that temporary residents admitted to Canada are, quote, expected to comply with the terms of their visitor, work or study permit and must leave Canada at the end of their authorized period of stay, if applicable, unquote.

0: Vital Canadian sectors are about to get pummeled by more of Donald Trump's tariffs should the two sides fail to reach a deal. Today, talks between Canadian and U.S. trade representatives continued in Washington, D.C., and with 6 days left before next week's deadline, the pressure is on. At the moment, Canada appears to be weighing a U.S. proposal that would see proposed tariffs reduced. But in exchange, the U.S. wants to see Canadian bans on American booze lifted. Those bans are something Ontario Premier Doug Ford has championed. And at a press conference today, the Globe and Mail's Laura Stone asked him what it would take for him to change his tune.
1: Premier, just to follow on that question, so it sounds like from your answer, you're comfortable with U.S. alcohol being used as a bargaining chip in this latest series of talks. If tariffs are lowered on those key sectors that you mentioned, you are open to putting alcohol back on the shelves.
2: I do not, I'm going to emphasize, use alcohol as a bargaining chip. During the negotiations, if we get a fair deal that will protect our steel sector, our auto sector, our forestry sector, agriculture sector, manufacturing sector, then we'd be more than happy to bring booze back on the shelves only if we have a deal that's going to protect those sectors.
1: And so in terms of what's fair, it's our understanding at the Globe that for the auto sector, the U.S. is proposing lowering tariffs, but keeping them about 10 to 15% on autos, and in exchange dropping retaliatory tariffs on U.S. autos. So if there is a baseline 10 to 15% tariff on Ontario's auto sector, would you consider that fair?
2: Well, what I would say, since we produce about 1.8 million autos, a year, every single tariff, we have to match tariff for tariff. We can't negotiate through weakness. They can't put tariffs on our autos, and we aren't putting tariffs on theirs. We're their number one customer, folks. We buy 400% more vehicles in Canada than any jurisdiction in the entire world. And if they don't play ball on the autos, who's it going to hurt? It's going to hurt their auto sector. Yes, it will hurt ours, but we'll make sure we get creative and we'll continue moving forward when possible. I always say when possible, because cars are very personal. Look at the great vehicles that are made here in Ontario. And we're making sure that governments across the province, and I just hope they do it across the country, that buy Ontario-made vehicles when possible. I keep emphasizing that because sometimes it's not possible, but we have great auto companies, and we have great auto employees that are top in the world.
0: That was Ontario Premier Doug Ford speaking at a press conference today.

0: prepared Mr. Louis for the Bradley Creek wildfire. In the end, he lost his home, along with every photograph and family heirloom he and his late wife had collected over their lifetimes. The 91-year-old spoke to the CBC about the destruction.
1: I did take some of my legal papers and stuff that I needed there, but I lost all our birth certificates and everything else in the fire. And the wife had some baskets that were given to her by her mother and her great-grandmother, and they were cedar root baskets. And, you know, they're what, like that. They're big ones. Oh, beautiful. And it was just so neatly made. I know there's a couple of them was way over 100 years old. It's not the money thing on it. It's just losing such a precious things. Ever since I met my wife there, she was cameraing that, take lots of pictures. And we had probably 3,000 pictures or more. Had it been about the size of this, about this high, about length of this table, and we just filled it up there. The first fire in 2001 there, we had the time. We packed all them things. We packed everything, took it with us. But the other week here, we just had enough time to get out of there. We spent all spring renovating the house and stuff. It's gone.
0: That's Elder Frederick Louis from the Okanagan Indian Band speaking about his home that was destroyed in the Bradley Creek wildfire.

0: As any avid listener of this show will tell you, there is one story each fall that we at As It Happens especially love to sink our claws into. Fat Bear Week. Alas, the pre-hibernation competition between Alaska brown bears is still weeks away, but we were pleasantly surprised to learn of another similar competition that's happening as we speak. And though the scale is a little smaller, the stakes are just as high. This August marks the inaugural Fat Marmot Week. The competition pits furry rodents in and around Gothic, Colorado against one another as they prepare for their long winter sleep. And only one will emerge victorious. Katie Adler is a graduate student at the University of California, Los Angeles, and works in the Rocky Mountain Biological Laboratory, which is running the competition. We reached her in Gothic. Katie, the last time you checked in, how was the bulking up going for these marmots?
1: Yeah, the marmots have been eating. They are absolutely enormous now. We would like to say that they are as big as they would be in September right now in August, just because they've had extra time to forage over this summer in particular. So they're absolutely huge.
0: Okay, I love the idea of some roly-poly marmots getting ready for the long sleep. I was so surprised to find out that they hibernate for a whopping 8 months of the year. And I have to just try and imagine, just how fat do they get?
1: Yeah, so they can get up to like 5 or 6 kilograms. Probably the biggest animals get that big. They have to put on all that weight so that they don't freeze over the winter. They have to make sure that they have those fat reserves. And so they can get absolutely huge. We have, for example, our pups gain about 300% of their body mass over the course of a summer.
0: Wow. That's absolutely unbelievable. Imagine eating that much of your body weight over the course of the few months that they have. I mean, they're only in awake and alive in the world for those 4 months. What can you tell me about this year's contestants?
1: Yeah, so we have 8 different contestants. They're each pretty big by now. So there's no wrong choice.

0: But we're introducing them Mondays and Fridays, so you'll get to see our next contestant soon. And yeah, they're really big. They've been foraging all summer, and we've been taking great photos of them. We've been weighing them throughout the summer. So we're going to see how big they get by the end of August.
1: And then how do you determine the winner?
0: Yeah, so there's both a popular vote where people get to vote on their favorite, on who they think is the fattest, whatever people's hearts desire, basically. And then we also have a true winner. So we've been weighing these marmots throughout the summer during our trapping sessions. And so we can kind of see like who actually gained the most mass across the season. Now there's a couple marmots within our bracket for Fat Marmot Week that have chosen not to participate in the weigh-in, in that we have not caught them this year, though they do look really fat, so they're involved in the popular vote. So hopefully we'll catch them before the end of August, but we'll see.
1: Do they get names?
0: Yeah, so each marmot has a unique mark that we give them to identify them in the field, and so it's just like this big black mark on their backs, and we give them unique names. So like, for example, we have Dan's hat, which is named after our advisor's cowboy hat that he wears sometimes. We have Stonehenge, which is kind of like a pie symbol. And we kind of just make them as unique as possible, and it helps us identify them from far away.
1: This is really taking science education and communication to a whole other level. And then earlier this summer, adding to that, you and your colleagues launched an account dedicated to your marmots on OnlyFans. So this is a site that most people listening are going to associate with sexually explicit content. Your account is entirely G-rated. What's the response been, and how popular are the marmots?
0: Yeah, so the response has been overwhelmingly positive, which makes me very happy. The account's actually run by my teammate, Emily Ranke, and people have been going on there to see videos of marmots that we have been posting from our camera traps, and it's just an inside look on marmot lives that we never really get to see up close. We don't even get to see it up close ourselves, so it's a pretty cool different avenue of like getting to know our marmots.
1: I imagine the funding that you've received from the Only Marms account has added significance given the financial insecurity many researchers are navigating right now. And I understand that your lab typically gets a large portion of support from public funders like the National Science Foundation, but the Trump administration has slashed a lot of those resources. How do cuts like that affect the work that you do?
0: Yeah, so it has been pretty detrimental, I will say, to our lab in particular. We really rely on those long-term funding grants to propel this research forward. My advisor says we need about $100,000 a year to support a graduate student, and we're quite frankly not getting that money. And so we have to, you know, think of other options, or this project might not be able to continue.
1: I'm wondering if the financial insecurity is pushing you to be more and more creative about your public outreach, about your fundraising, to not play it safe the way that a traditional lab might have in the past.
0: Right. Yeah. I will say that the Only Marms was originally not necessarily made to actually provide support. You know, it was more like a fun activity that some people in the lab wanted to do, just to like get those camera videos out there and kind of talk about or bring awareness to the lack of funding within the government. But it ended up, when it got so viral, it ended up bringing in a lot of money, not through that necessarily, but through other avenues as well. So like we've been getting a lot of direct donations, and that's been very, very valuable to us and has been like very uplifting, and we appreciate, you know, the public support for our project.
1: Well, viral is really the right word for it. It is incredible how popular these marmots are. On this show, Fat Bear Week is a real favorite of the calendar year.
0: Yeah.
1: But your account is very quickly winning folks over with the charms of the marms. What is your absolute favorite thing about studying marmots?
0: I think that they have personalities. I watch these marmots every day for 5 months out of the year. I'm in my third year. And at this point, I can figure out who's who without those marks just by kind of looking at them and seeing how they behave. They all behave differently. They all have unique personalities that make them special. And getting to see that every day is just super cool. And it makes you think like they're not so different from us. You know, we're all mammals here.
1: They are just so incredibly cute. I have enjoyed looking at all of their lovely chubby pictures. Voting opens on the 24th, so in about a week and a half. When will the winner of the Fat Marmot Week be announced?
0: The winner will be announced August 29th. So we'll be announcing both the popular vote winner and the true winner on that day.
1: Well, I really wish you luck with it. How incredibly charming and hilarious. Thanks a lot, Katie.
0: Thank you so much.
2: Katie Adler is a graduate student at the University of California, Los Angeles, and an organizer of Fat Marmot Week. We reached her in Gothic, Colorado. And now here's Nilufer Yanya with Heavyweight Champion of the Year.

0: Niloufer Yanya with Heavyweight Champion of the Year. And that will knock us out for As It Happens for this Thursday, August 13th.
1: As It Happens, we'll be back tomorrow. I'm Saroja Coelho. Enjoy your evening.
0: I'm Talia Schlanger. Good night.

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1: Gen Z's become a bit of a cultural punching bag. They don't drink, they're socially anxious, and perhaps most surprising of all, apparently they don't have sex. Two films out right now, Greg Araki's I Want Your Sex and Will Gluck's One Night Only, both tackle Gen Z's allegedly declining sex life. I'm Emil Niazi, sitting in for Elamine Abdel Mahmoud. This is Commotion. Megan Wallace and Lux Alptrom are here to talk about it. Welcome to the show.
2: Thanks for having me.
3: Thanks for having me.
1: Okay, Lux, let's briefly talk about the plot of I Want Your Sex. What is this movie about?
2: So I Want Your Sex is basically a story about this 23-year-old guy, Elliot, who gets hired as an artist's assistant for this artist, Erica Tracy, who makes this very sensationalistic, sex-driven artwork. And he's a little bit obsessed with her, and she initiates a sexual relationship with him that's very, very BDSM heavy. And the course of the movie, he's recounting the relationship to us, telling us about the ups and downs and how his wildest fantasies were realized, but also she was kind of doing horrible things to him and he gets into trouble. And I don't want to spoil the end, but it is kind of like showing us this relationship. And it's been kind of posited, number one, as this movie that's like to show Gen Z what they're missing out on by allegedly not having sex. And it's by Greg Araki, so it's very over the top, brightly colored, sexual, all of this. And I personally struggled with it a bit because it was in this weird zone for me where it didn't fully give itself over to being this total fantasy and like power fantasy and all that. It was like grounded enough in reality, but then it didn't quite deal with the consequences of reality. And so I found it strange that this movie that is purporting to show Gen Z what they're missing out on by not having sex has this protagonist who's taken advantage of, has his consent ignored, like has a bad time as much as he has a good time. And then it was like, yeah, and that's it. Like you should go out and have sex because you might get taken advantage of, but I guess you'll get a podcast in the end. And I found it strange because it wasn't to me, it wasn't like a movie like Secretary, where Secretary does kind of romanticize abuse, but it's also like, and she's saved, and it's clearly a fantasy, not an instruction manual. Whereas this, you know, there were things that happened that he doesn't want to happen, and then there's kind of no resolution as to like how he's dealing with it. It's just sort of swept under the rug. And that to me was sort of odd.
1: Megan, you're a sex educator. How do you feel about the way this film portrays Gen Z's relationship to sex?
3: Yeah, I mean, I'd say it kind of focuses in on a kind of male anxiety or insecurity about sex and this idea that, you know, the generation has kind of more awareness of sex than perhaps previous generations. You know, they've grown up with access to online pornography. They've grown up with Instagram. They know what OnlyFans is, but you know, they might have this awareness, but they still have an anxiety in their day-to-day lives and they're kind of scared of their own fantasy. And, you know, I think also it kind of taps into a lot of like zeitgeisty topics around age gap relationships and specifically between younger men and older women. Obviously Olivia Wilde is, you know, amazing in this film, you know, very desirable. And she's kind of in this teaching role, this kind of maybe even like a kind of mommy role, a mean mom, but still. So yeah, I thought it was, you know, I feel like it definitely spoke much more to the male Gen Z experience than the female one, or, you know, necessarily the queer one. So I thought that was quite interesting, as a perspective that's maybe less in the zeitgeist.
1: That's interesting. Lux, you felt that I Want Your Sex speaks more to an older generation, perhaps, than Gen Z's. Why do you say that?
2: I mean, number one, it was co-written by a boomer and a millennial, and it was directed by a boomer. So I just don't feel like these are, and speaking as an elder millennial, I just don't feel like I'm somebody who can give an authentic read on what the Gen Z experience is. And it felt, I mean, there are scenes where it's like, it's very didactic, like, and Gen Z is not having enough sex. It felt very much like this assumption that everyone has to have the same sort of experience and that somebody coming of age at a different time necessarily has to have the same kind of sex that I wanted to have when I was their age, which to me, you know, it felt like kind of the inverse of the lectures that I got when I was in my 20s. And when I was in my 20s, older generations were like, and don't be too slutty and don't do this. And now I'm like, what? Like, we grew up and now we're lecturing about how they shouldn't be too prudish. Like, it's embarrassing to me to see this kind of like, live the way I lived lecture.
4: Yes. Yes. I think any generation hates to be told this is how you should do it. Okay. I want to talk about One Night Only. Now, the premise here is basically that single people can only have sex for one night a year. It's basically The Purge, but for sex. Lex, you called this film an adult prom film. What do you mean by that?
2: So there's a whole genre of movies. I think American Pie is one of the standouts where you have a bunch of teenagers and prom is approaching and they all know that they have to have sex on prom because that's just what you do and hijinks ensue and maybe they have sex and maybe they don't and they learn something about themselves. And this felt like a movie that created a very bizarre premise in order to put adults in that condition because most of the time, adults can have sex whenever we want. And there is no like, this is the one night when we must all do it. But what you see in this film is a bunch of adults who are now racing to have sex in this 12-hour window and encountering all these hijinks. And because there's also the condition that protected sex is mandatory, they're now fighting over the last $200 condom in the city. And like it just had this energy of everybody needing to have sex at this one time, but also running into obstacles. And again, it did really remind me of American Pie in terms of that sensibility.
4: Megan, when you hear the description of the movie and kind of the idea that it's responding to these shifting conventions around sex and relationships for Gen Zs, how does it resonate for you as a Gen Z yourself, but also someone who, you know, who talks about sex for a living?
3: Yeah, I mean, I think it definitely feels like it's engaging with some of the sort of social mores around sex that, you know, encourage a more authoritarian approach. So like obviously in the US with rollbacks on abortion rights, you know, various sort of bans on accessing porn, as well as kind of sustained attacks on contraception and the morning after pill. So it feels like it's kind of engaging with that moment. I would say, you know, I feel kind of similar to Lux in the sense that it's still kind of engaging with this idea of like a compulsory sexuality, which I don't think necessarily corresponds to like a Gen Z POV, where I think really most people are, you know, really rethinking sex as a concept and like if you have to do it as a rite of passage. And there's more of a focus on, I guess, higher quality sexual experiences rather than there being like a kind of compulsory hookup culture. So, you know, in a way, I think it's sort of engaging. It's basically trying to shoehorn in a kind of millennial perspective into some kind of commentary that responds to the now. So, yeah, that's what I would say.
4: Did you enjoy the film?
3: I actually haven't seen the film. I'm in the UK and I'm not sure if it's actually out yet. But it sounds, yeah, I mean, The Purge for sex.
4: Intriguing. Yes.
3: Intriguing. I think there's a lot of questions around like, you know, a lot of the setup is like, how do you define sex for starters? You know, the whole kind of film seems very centered on like straight people, which I know is not necessarily representative of a lot of Gen Z. Mm-hmm. You know, there's quite a high bisexual percentage among Gen Z. And I'm not sure that, you know, I guess the various pathways into sex or ways of experiencing sex are not accounted for. It feels just very sort of like, you know, vanilla, you know, type vibe.
4: Yes.
3: Which I don't really resonate with.
4: I'm Emil Niazi. This is Commotion. My guests today are Megan Wallace and Lux Alptrom, and we are talking about how Gen Zs are portrayed, or Gen Zs' sex lives are portrayed on film. Now, both film directors, Greg Araki and Will Gluck, have cited some articles that motivated their decisions and inspired the films. Let's take a listen to what Greg Araki had to say.
5: I read this article, which Erica Tracy talks about in the movie, like, Gen Z is not having sex anymore. They don't have relationships. They don't have boyfriends, girlfriends, nothing. They're just like sitting in their rooms texting each other, you know. And for me, as an artist and also just as a person, like sex and sexuality has been like a central part of my life and a central part of my evolution as a person. And the thought of this generation like not engaging in that was really sort of... it just became the theme of the movie, sort of.
4: Megan, what's your reaction to hearing that Hollywood is making films based on studies about, you know, what people think Gen Z is up to?
3: Yeah, I mean, you know, obviously I think some of those studies are kind of outdated. Like a lot of them focus on teenage and sort of high school experiences rather than looking at like Gen Z into adulthood. So I think, you know, basically what the consensus is that perhaps Gen Z have been late bloomers and they tend to be more single and not have, you know, early kind of sexual relationships, but they might take time to like, quote unquote, have sex for the first time or like lose their virginity. But when they go into adulthood, you know, there's more of a varied response to sexuality. I would also say, you know, this idea that Gen Z is just like texting in the room, it's like very infantilizing and, you know, just quite an infantilizing stereotype. I think obviously there's a lot of conditions around, you know, like a post Me Too culture and, you know, the experience of Gen Z having been brought up in a time when that was very much in the air and shaping cultural conversations, as well as kind of the current economic conditions, which is seeing like Gen Z live at home for longer. Like obviously those will have an impact beyond, I guess, the sort of prudish laziness that is often kind of thrust upon Gen Z in terms of their reputation.
2: I just want to jump in and say, when I see that clip, I am so embarrassed for Greg Araki that he came out and said that publicly, because he is a older gay man. I am a queer woman, adult, elder millennial. I, over the course of my youth, saw so many trend pieces that mischaracterized my experiences. I am sure he saw many himself. And to say, like, I read this piece about a younger generation and I am taking it at face value that it must be true. And I'm in fact, like, I'm like, how do you not even think that maybe this is actually kind of bullshit? Maybe the trend piece, maybe the sex recession is overblown. Maybe it's more complicated. It's just embarrassing to me to see people of my generation and older really buy in to this belief that Gen Z must be doing sex wrong when we were all given that message that we were doing sex wrong.
4: Yeah, exactly. Well, quickly before we go, Lux, tell me, is there a movie or movies that you think actually get Gen Z kind of right in this regard?
2: I feel too old to answer this question. I'm so sorry.
4: Megan, you're actually a Gen Z. Tell us, is there anything that you feel actually captures the experience?
3: Yeah, I think things like Off Campus, the Summer I Turned Pretty movies, I think, you know, a big thing that has influenced Gen Z is romance novels, smut novels, and, you know, a big element of a lot of those novels is yearning, pining, like a slow build, or like specific tropes around like friends to lovers or enemies to lovers. And I definitely see that in kind of these adaptations of books, obviously, that have been popular with that demo, as well as, you know, the focus on consent and I guess feeling safe with a sexual partner. I would say that above like any specific acts is probably what, you know, I would say about Gen Z sex life. I think that's what they value and appreciate and maybe yearn for and dream about.
4: Yearning, right? It's all about yearning. Every generation can feel that in their hearts. Well, thank you both so much for being here. I really appreciate you taking the time to have this conversation.
2: Thank you.
3: Thank you.
4: Megan Wallace is a journalist who writes about sex and relationships, whose work appears in British Vogue, The Guardian, and Elle. They joined us from London. Lux Alptrom is the author of Faking It, The Lies Women Tell About Sex and the Truths They Reveal. She joined us from New York. I'm Emil Niazi, sitting in for El Amin Abdel Mahmoud. This is Commotion. This week, Mark Zuckerberg dropped a 6,500-word manifesto all about AI. As the CEO of Meta, which owns Facebook, Instagram, and WhatsApp, this man is deeply entrenched in our daily lives. So what kind of AI future is Zuckerberg planning for us? Vass Bednar has read all of the manifesto for you and is here to talk us through it. Okay, Vass, before we dig into what Mark Zuckerberg has to say about AI.
6: Yeah.
4: Let's talk about some of the headlines that have popped up in the last year about how much money he's been spending to lure AI researchers from other companies. We're talking about one person being offered as much as $250 million over 4 years. The New York Times compared it to like NBA salaries.
6: Yeah.
4: Tell us about why the big lure.
6: I mean, talent wars are nothing new, but when it comes to AI, they've been particularly brutal. People with PhDs who are at the leading edge of these computational models and able to scale them are in very, very high demand. And Zuckerberg has a bit of a reputation for being more of a copycat than an original. So he was really trying to play catch up. And that same New York Times article noted that actually he wasn't able to court everyone that he was hoping for because, you know, one, these people have choice and options and didn't feel compelled by the vision he was putting forward.
4: Now, the manifesto is called The Future is for Everyone. Sounds ominous, right?
6: I know.
4: What is that future?
6: I mean, it's a little bit cringy too, that title, right? Mm-hmm. And I will note a shorter version was published earlier in the Wall Street Journal. And this is kind of the more unedited, more expansive piece. I don't want to totally laugh at it, though I am. Like, we're having a bit of a giggle. I think it's still amazing that Mark Zuckerberg does this kind of stuff in plain sight. It's sort of a form of performative public thinking that tech leaders often engage in. Mm-hmm. And it's a sales document, right? It's trying to tell us that if we quickly adopt this kind of technology, our lives are going to be better on a personal level. Our societies are going to be better, and that the economics of it will kind of all work out. Any kind of system automatically goes through a range of elements there.
4: Yeah, quickly talk us through just kind of like his main key points.
6: Yeah, I would say one of the Easter eggs for me is a fund around skilling, you know, that they're going to skill workers to make sure that they have the competencies they need to build data centers. Again, data centers, major kind of PR crisis, you know, public opinion is not in their favor right now for a lot of, you know, good and interesting reasons. And that also made me think of the investments they used to make in journalism, right? So there's this parallel of goodness of we're investing in elements that people are concerned about. Therefore, you should sort of trust us and kind of come along with it.
4: And how does he deal with this idea that some people will get jobs, but, you know, not everyone can?
6: Doesn't engage with it very deeply, sort of glosses over that. And that's something that we've seen a bit of a mismatch at with Meta. I mean, he shares a very personal anecdote personal sneak peek into his personal life, I suppose, in the manifesto by sharing, you know, that an AI agent, so something that's kind of doing things on his behalf digitally, is giving him advice on what to bake with his daughter and kind of engaged in his parenting. I know, right?
4: I want to roll my eyes, but it's hard not to.
6: We can, but again, it's that's why I sort of say sales, you know, in terms of what could this technology maybe do? Who wants it? Why? How are we going to use it? But again, that question of jobs and layoffs and the future of employment is more framed as we'll all be more entrepreneurial. We'll all be able to kind of do more and accomplish more and invent more, and there'll be less kind of barriers in our way.
4: Mm. The Canadian government also released its own AI manifesto earlier this year. It was called AI for All. Sounds kind of similar to The Future
6: yes.
4: is for Everyone.
6: Yeah.
4: Do you see any similarities in the government's vision and also Meta's vision?
6: I see a few, right? So Government of Canada's manifesto was their official policy document. But in terms of the veneer of optimism and the kind of convincing of readers that we need to adopt this technology and we're going to be better off for it, that it has that productivity promise, huge parallels there. Government of Canada obviously thinking more about kind of privacy dimensions and kind of computational infrastructure that we need. But again, this selling, this maybe mismatch, not hearing businesses who say, when we do adopt this, it doesn't work for us. Mm-hmm. We're actually giving it up. Not listening to people who say, I don't want to use this or it's not working for me. The government of Canada's sort of stance is if we just educate people about it and build more literacy, we'll be good to go.
4: Yeah, it seems like there's so much convincing going on. Mm. But what's missing for you from these types of documents?
6: On the policy side, I think the AI for everyone, it's kind of like in service of what? I think it's much more compelling for Canada when we're talking about building like sovereign computational capacity for our researchers and for entrepreneurs so that we don't get locked into crazy contracts with foreign hyperscalers that we just rent from every year to pay more and more and more for cloud. Like personally, I do find that compelling.
4: Yes,
6: and I don't know why I'm laughing when I say that because it's just a truth. When it comes to Zuckerberg's vision, I mean, there's just always been a mismatch. I think especially for us in our generation between what the company is purporting they'll do for us, what the terms of that exchange are, and then what they actually are. It used to just be our privacy that we were paying with, but now we're paying with much, much more, right? Environmental costs and other people's privacy and our time.
4: Okay, so Vas, you know, what you're raising too is this idea of, is this the future that we want? Back in May, there was a story about a leaked all-staff meeting at Meta where Zuckerberg explained that they'd been monitoring email activity of employees across Gmail, GChat, and some other internal tools to train its AI. But then shortly after that meeting, they laid off 8,000 employees. Tell us a bit about what happened there.
6: Another form of deception from the company, right? Another mismatch in terms of what's being conveyed to people. The kind of sinister nature of training an algorithmic system on your own employees to gain some efficiency and then lay them off, I think is kind of a wow. And when you look at public opinion polling and what people worry about when it comes to the future of these systems, I mean, that's very, very often cited.
4: And definitely signals, I think, what a lot of people are worried about, which is that they're essentially training these tools on us to make us redundant.
6: Exactly. Also recently in a Facebook meeting, it was reported that when people sort of brought up, wow, I'm adopting some of these algorithmic tools and now I'm able to do my work like a little bit faster. The advice was, oh, don't take more PTO, like don't take more vacation, just do more kind of in service of the company. And I think that goes against some of the promise that's sometimes sold to us of how do we automate some of the drudgery or more repetitive elements of work so that people can focus more on the creative kind of human side when really what's up, what's on tap is do more kind of for the firm.
4: Yes. And then you might be laid off
6: if you're
4: at
6: lucky.
4: The end of it. Yes,
6: yeah,
4: exactly.
6: Yeah, yeah.
4: I mean, what does it say when whether it's the government of Canada or Meta, you know, so invested in making AI a thing, still don't seem to understand what it is that we all want from AI.
6: Exactly. I think in his gigantic manifesto, there's so much lumped together, right? So yes, we're starting to see certain applications of proprietary systems doing things, you know, managing complex supply chains. It can be really interesting. Managing a port more effectively. Wow, cool. That's hard to do. There's complexity there. We want a bit of machine intelligence. But in terms of that huge integration kind of constantly into our everyday lives and invading the privacy of others and sort of recording everything and sort of always being on, that's where you're just, who really wants that? Companies that need data and information are very interested in that. And I come back to sales because, again, in Meta in particular, what they're really selling is their hardware, goofy glasses,
4: or,
6: you know,
4: goofy.
6: Who knows what else is in the pipeline that will adopt to sort of feed them more information so that they'll have more data to court NBA-like researchers with.
4: I feel like since we're talking about Mark Zuckerberg, I have to ask about Aaron Sorkin's upcoming sequel to The Social Network. The role of Zuckerberg is now being played by Jeremy Strong. I recently saw the trailer when I went to see Spider-Man, and I was like, okay, here we go.
6: Yeah.
4: Okay. What do you think about the trailer and kind of what the shifting relationship we're having to Mark Zuckerberg quickly?
6: Yeah, I mean, he really nails the voice. Yeah, I think he does, for sure. That's really charming. And again, our generation in particular, I think to have that arc going from the techno optimism, the social network, the disruption, they just built it. They went for it. Whoa, you know, what was that like? To the accountability frameworks and the bravery and what it really means to be a disruptor and what it's meant for whistleblowers at Facebook to sort of step back and be like, this was actually what we're doing with data science. I think it's going to be interesting. And I might see the film too. I might see Spider-Man. Like, did you like it?
4: Oh yeah. No, you got to see Spider-Man. Okay. That's great. Yeah. I think it's so interesting that the social network sort of did posit him as like a little bit of a hero, you know, this like visionary. And now the trailer for the sequel definitely shows him as much more of a sort of dark, ominous figure. So I am also curious to see the film.
6: Yeah.
4: Well, Vass, always enjoy having you here on the show. Thanks for being here.
6: Thank you.
4: Vass Bednar is the managing director of the Canadian Shield Institute and co-author of The Big Fix, How Companies Capture Markets and Harm Canadians. She's based in Toronto.

That's I Want to Fall in Love by Dee Hernandez out of New Brunswick. It's off her latest album, Desecha. And that is it for the show. I'm Emile Niazi, sitting in for El Amin Abdel Mahmoud. This is Commotion. Thanks for listening.

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4: 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If you go down, I go down. That's how it works. 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
1: 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Across four continents and 13 countries, the world's most elite athletes will compete in intense, high-level events in the Diamond League. Watch Marco Arop, Femke Bol, Julian Alfred, Faith Kipyegon, and Carsten Warholm push their limits across 15 different events. Don't miss Diamond League Track and Field all season long on CBC and CBC Gem.
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6: Julian Napoleon's great-grandparents once farmed on the Soto First Nation Reserve in northeastern BC. Julian moved home to bring the farm and the ideas behind it back to life. Coming up on Ideas.
7: From CBC News, the world this hour, I'm Neil Kumar. There have been 3 weeks of high-level trade talks in Washington, with only radio silence from Canada's negotiating team on how things are going. But the premiers of Canada's two biggest provinces are speaking out, saying they want a fair deal or none at all. Evan Dyer has more.
8: Ontario's Doug Ford was in no mood to compromise.
9: We want a fair deal for Ontario. We want a fair deal for Canadians. And we negotiate through strength, not weakness.
8: Ford showed no inclination to end his boycott of U.S. alcohol for anything less than a zero tariff deal.
9: We protect our auto sector, our steel sector, our agricultural sector, our forestry sector, and our friends in the aluminum sector in Quebec.
8: The premier's resolve appears to have been strengthened by a stream of better-than-expected job numbers over the past 4 months, with Ontario leading the way with 52,000 new hires in July alone. But there is clearly concern that jobs could be lost if the threatened tariffs go ahead on August 19th. Quebec's Christine Frechette said the losses in Quebec would be most severe in the province's regions.
10: We've been there to help them since the beginning, and we will be there again.
8: For now, trust between provinces and the federal government seems to be holding as negotiators brace for the possibility of more tariffs next Wednesday. Evan Dyer, CBC News, Ottawa.
7: The for-profit company collecting plasma in several provinces says it is pausing operations across the country. Two people died in the past year after donating at two Grifols locations in Winnipeg. In a statement, the company says it is proactively pausing activities because of the attention on its pay-for-plasma businesses. Grifols says it will work with Health Canada and Canadian Blood Services to restructure and resume as soon as practical. Israel says it has sent soldiers into a West Bank village where Israeli settlers have surrounded a number of Palestinian homes. The military says it's working to move the settlers out, but Palestinians fear they'll be the ones forced to leave. Tom Perry has the latest.
11: Video from the West Bank village of Kusra shows Israeli troops pushing back militant settlers who descended on the village this week and surrounded three homes, pitching a tent outside and refusing to allow Palestinians living there to come or go. One home that came under attack is owned by Louis Reedy, a Palestinian American. His brother and nephew are still in the house with no electricity or water and a dwindling supply of food. Reedy had been keeping track of the siege through a surveillance camera mounted on his house in Kusra. But he says Israeli soldiers today took the camera down. Before they did, Reedy says, he watched soldiers casually mingling and even praying with settlers outside his home. The Israel Defense Forces have condemned the attack in Kusra as illegal, reprehensible, and unacceptable. And it says any IDF members found to have been involved will face disciplinary action. Tom Perry, CBC News, Ottawa.
7: The extent of the economic fallout from the wildfires in BC is becoming more apparent. Mass evacuations, highway closures, and dense, dangerous smoke has brought tourism to a halt. And as Helen Pike tells us, local businesses are scrambling to stay afloat.
12: A calm day at Penticton Beach as the Bald Range wildfire burns out of control just beyond view. What few tourists there were in town asked to go home to make room for evacuees. Kelsey Hoy owns Tickleberries, a local ice cream shop. She's reduced staffing about 80%.
3: We've had so many of the university staff being like, please, are there any hours? You really feel for them.
12: Traditionally, August is a make or break month for the region, but Thompson Okanagan Tourism Association CEO Ellen Walker Matthews says times have changed.
13: I think what we've encouraged our stakeholders and our businesses to do is not rely on summer. If you're depending on 2 months of perfect weather, it's not enough to build a business on.
12: Businesses like hers are taking things day by day, hoping when the time is right, tourists return ready to support the region. Helen Pike, CBC News, Penticton.
7: And that is The World This Hour. For CBC News, I'm Neil Kumar.

0: Hello, I'm Shauna Powers with your Radio 1 weather forecast for South and Central Saskatchewan. We'll see a mix of sun and cloud today with a chance of showers and thunderstorms through most of the region. Daytime highs will range from 20 to 24 with Saskatoon reaching 22 and Regina 21. Many southern communities will see hazy skies this afternoon. Then we'll see partly cloudy skies tonight and lows between 9 and 11, and a few communities could see showers and thunderstorms early this evening.
1: The lower field where my great-grandparents were farming, it had grown in with willows and poplar saplings. And this was kind of a scrubby secondary growth patch here. There was a bit of a natural opening.
2: 5 years ago, Julian Napoleon moved home to Soto First Nation in northeastern British Columbia.
1: I started living back here in a canvas tent to build a house, which I didn't know how to do, but to build a house.
2: Once upon a time, his great-grandparents farmed this land. But over the decades, the farm disappeared, and the philosophy Julian's great-grandparents lived by started to fade away too. Julian wanted to bring it all back to life.
1: It was kind of fall, and I just had hand tools, an old chainsaw, and started clearing. And the very first day, within 20 minutes of doing that work, a couple of the elders from my family just like showed up with their tools, and they didn't say anything. They just started working beside me. We didn't talk until we were all so sweaty that we all just like simultaneously decided to sit down under a tree and drink some water. And then they were like, "You're gonna build a home here? Good."
2: He knew he couldn't make a home here by himself.
1: And I kind of like went around the reserve asking, and like I assembled the most ragtag crew of people that had been deemed like unemployable by the band or, you know, by local businesses. And I said, "You boys, like, and gals," it was a mixed crew, I said, "Show up. I'll feed you hot food every day. And we might have to watch YouTube sometimes to like figure out what we're going to do, but we're going to build a house." And by the end of it, we were just like building. Like, I remember when we put the last piece of tin on the roof, and we just all just felt this like shared celebration and achieving it. And one of those young men who's like 21, he like looked me right in the eyes, like, "I could do this too." Like, "Yeah, you can." This is a misc farm, and it kind of started as a dream. And now it's growing into a community.
2: Welcome to Ideas. I'm Nala Ayed. And welcome to a misc farm, just north of the 55th parallel. It's nestled by a river, 90 minutes west of Fort St. John, not far from the Alberta border in British Columbia. This place is an answer to questions Julian Napoleon has been asking all his life about what it means to live in a community, and how to reorient and move forward after radical loss and change. Ideas producer Pauline Holdsworth brings us this documentary.
1: I mean, I always wanted to farm. It's funny, like if you ask me when I was a little kid, like what you're gonna be when you grow up, it was, "I'm gonna be a farmer." Always, always, always. And I think living a kind of a childhood where I got bumped around a lot, and I didn't always have food security. And I think I kind of like envisioned a farm as like the ultimate form of like connection to place and stability and that abundance of food. And I think I just like yearned for, like, I identified that as a small child and yearned for it throughout my life. So my name is Julian Napoleon. I'm Deneza Cree and Ukrainian. I'm a father and an uncle and a son. I live here at a misc farm in the heart of my traditional territory. And I really feel blessed and honored that I get to live this life here with all these people. And we have been able to grow food again. I think beyond my great-grandparents' wildest dreams, we've distributed food into over 300 Indigenous households this year free of cost. We've supported over 20 Indigenous farm trainees in our food sovereignty training program, and served hundreds and hundreds of hot meals.
3: I visited Julian Napoleon on his farm on a bustling day at the beginning of fall. Construction on a commercial kitchen was underway.
1: It's going to turn out like an episode of Red Green Show with these guys.
3: And his crew was bringing in the harvest.
1: Well, we have the first big freeze on the two-week forecast right now. That's always a big kick in the butt for farmers, is when you see, okay, we got -5 coming, which means water lines put away and all crops harvested, garlic planted.
3: Can you show me what you have here?
1: Yeah, the hoop house, I mean, it's been harvested mostly. The electric fence is off. We have a beaver problem. Amisk Farm, Amisk is the Cree word for beaver. And so I kind of wanted to name this farm after the beautiful Amisk watershed that we're on. But also there's like a mega beaver lodge there. And the first few years farming, they didn't know what was going on. They didn't care. And then they like developed a taste for kale. And it was like, they didn't like any kale. They liked like Lacinato, you know, like the Tuscan black kale that was bred in Italy. They like really liked that, so they like literally harvested like 500 plants and stockpiled them at their lodge door for winter.
3: Wow.
1: And so I was like, okay, this is a thing. It's like Amisk, we're really living up to our namesake, and that we're like sharecropping with the Amisk family here. And so we have been trialing electric fences, and I'll admit I do trap and eat a few of them, but it's a give and take relationship, and we'll try to leave some stuff for them. And, you know, I took this away from them, so I owe them something back.
3: Most of the food here is grown to give away, whether it's to beavers or to human community members. There's some gargantuan zucchini, almost 2 feet long.
1: Usually we have pigs. If we had pigs, that's where those would all be going, like these behemoths.
3: These are huge.
1: Yeah, yeah.
3: These are zucchini?
1: Zucchini, like I think people suffer from like zucchini burnout. And I think we're all suffering pretty serious zucchini burnout on the farm.
3: Celery, kind of like rutabaga, and radishes.
1: These purple daikons.
3: Oh, look at that color.
1: Purple daikon radish, they're just gorgeous. So,
3: and a wide array of indigenous potatoes.
1: All potatoes are indigenous potatoes, but we have been involved with the potato rematriation project with our dear friend Tiffany Travers of Forest Sister Farm, as well as Jacob and Jessica and their family out at Tea Creek Farm in Kitwanga. And we've all, like, as indigenous farmers, have been, like, sharing and propagating kind of hard-to-find indigenous potatoes with wonderful stories behind them all, and then trying to like get them out to other community members to grow.
3: When you were showing us the celery, I heard from somebody recently who had said that they paid $10 for celery at the store, which really speaks to what's happening with food prices.
1: Yeah, yeah.
3: What are the kind of food prices here in this region?
1: We're not as bad as the Arctic, but I would say we're subarctic food pricing. Right? It's bad, but more so than the bad pricing is like the poor availability. You can't get fresh. You can't get beautiful. You can't get something that feels really special that you want to celebrate with people you love. I think there's like a upward cascade of things that happen when people start to really celebrate their food and take it into their bodies, and it's good for them, it's good for the mind, body, spirit, you know, all the cliche stuff, but I think it's true. Whereas you go to the grocery store in Chetwynd and it's like dismal.
3: Is the grocery store in Chetwynd, that other than this, that's where people would go?
1: Yeah, yeah. Or like most people, they'll try to drive to a larger center. So like a lot of people will go all the way to Grand Prairie in Alberta just to get groceries.
3: So Grand Prairie, I mean, we drove through Grand Prairie on the way here. That must be like a 3 or 4 hour drive from here.
1: Two and a bit, yeah. So, and then also like we're super vulnerable to supply chain disruption here. Like all the food in the wintertime is coming in on trucks, and it's happened multiple times in the 7 or 8 years since I moved home where like a truck won't make it due to road conditions. And that's like a once a week thing. And then there's just like absolutely no vegetables in town.
3: Once a week, Julian and his farm crew give away fresh food to community members. The week I visited, he was preparing a moose meat giveaway for elders. It's an essential food here, but one that's also become harder to find.
1: Like the moose have responded to an ever-increasing amount of hunting pressure. The past decade has seen a real reinvigoration of like hunting in general due to like some media personalities, and that really led to an unprecedented influx of urban hunters coming up here because like we're known to be one of the best hunting areas in the world. And you know, for us, it's life. The annual moose is essential for every family. It's our life ways. It's pretty much our highest defining cultural practice. So it's been kind of challenging because the impact on the ground of that is that the moose now have shifted from normal behavioral patterns to extremely cautious nocturnal behavior. So we actually just on Wednesday, we got back. My dear friend was visiting from Haida Gwaii, and we spent 12 days living out in the bush trying to get a moose. And now they're in their mating season, so I'm calling, and I think I'm like a half-decent moose caller. I've called moose before.
3: Can you give us an example of it?
1: Oh, of course.
3: You stepped right into that one.
1: Well, I'll do like a bawling cow. I usually stick with cow calling. The bull call, many do it, but few do it well. The cow call, I think, is like easier to get. But a bawling cow would be like a cow moose that is maybe getting pestered by a bull that she doesn't think has the genetics that are required for her progeny to have success in a world full of grizzly bears and wolves. The antlers, which is like a luxury organ. The whole thing about the antler is it's showing your ability to thrive on the landscape, and that's how much excess nutrition you can eat. Whoever has the most, you know, luxury organ is definitely who you're hoping will sire your kids. So anyway, she's getting pestered by a small bull. He doesn't have enough, and so she'll do the bawling cow call in hopes that a more worthy suitor might hear her plea and respond accordingly. And it sounds something like this. More or less. You know, I've done it before, and I've had a nice bull moose run in immediately, and they're like calling back to me. But our time with this hunt is like we're out there and we're doing it, and then every single time the bull waited until pitch darkness and snuck around us to wind us. We were just like sleeping in sleeping bags on the forest floor in like the frost, and we had this very minimal kit out there just like, we're gonna do it. And we

It was very humbling. You know, I've shared similar stories in the past, but it was once we completely let go. We hadn't given up, but we were holding on, and we just, like, let go. We just, like, took a rest. The sun came out. It was cooking hot, and we're on the sandy beach on the banks of the river, and right across from Masjid. And we just knew there was a bull moose, and they're literally breaking small trees, breaking as they do in their rut. And sure enough, he came out just like right in front of us and just completely offered himself. And, you know, the moment that none of us love is like that taking of a life. But there was something about it that felt like just such an offering. And that is our teaching. It's like if the animal wants to, it will offer itself to you. And your persistence and efforts and training and whatever you're doing, maybe they'll help you. But ultimately, it's up to that animal, who's like very much a conscious being.

0: So I'm curious, what were the stories that you grew up with about your great-grandparents and what farming looked like here?
1: Yeah, so my great-grandpa Fred, who was the real farmer, he passed away the year before I was born. He was hit by a bus in Chetwynd. He would grow kind of all over. Like, I wouldn't hesitate to call him a renegade farmer. And so this is like one of many plots he had around the reserve. They went around on horse-drawn wagons. So he had like always some kind of like ramshackle kind of cart he would piece together with whatever scraps he could find and would tow around the produce and stuff along this old wagon road complex that predates cars here. He would also like cut hay anywhere. So like one of his sons is now the oldest living man that's a band member. He was actually one of the fellows who showed up to help me clear my house building place. Wow. He shared a lot of stories with me about basically like anywhere where there was grass, he would like make them cut hay with scythes and bundle by hand, because he like not only did he grow a lot of potatoes, but he was like considered himself to be a cattleman. And so right in the forest here, he had about 30 head of cattle. And it seemed like he was like constantly creatively scheming on like anywhere that he might put by hay for them.
2: So as a kid, I got to see him cutting hay the old way, you know, pulled by horse, and there's these blades that cut the hay down, and there were strawberries in the field, like tons of wild strawberries. When he was done cutting hay, there'd be like strawberry juice dripping from the blades of his hay cutter. In the evenings, he would hunt, so we'd be living off the land totally.
0: This is Julian's dad, Art Napoleon.
2: We didn't have electricity until I was 4 or 5 years old. Cree was the primary language in the home, but they were trying to teach me English, the aunts and uncles, to prepare me for grade one. And so I grew up in two worlds. By the time I hit school, I realized, oh, wow, there's another world out there. Not everyone lives like we do. Hand-me-downs and moose meat and bannock and spending half of our summers in the woods every summer at moose camps. You make your dry meat out there at camp, and it kind of becomes your multi-purpose institution, because not only is it your grocery store, it's your kind of your church, it's kind of your medicine cabinet, it's kind of where you learn all about plants and berries. So you're learning the whole time you're out there. That's how I grew up. So a little on the wild side, a little on the free range side, a little on the traditional side. Because
0: Julian grew up between two worlds in a different way, bouncing back and forth between southern BC, where his mother lived, and up north with his father.
1: Down south, it's just different. Like, I just lived a very kind of conventional, non-Indigenous life down there, which was wonderful. But we didn't have like a tight-knit, large extended family group like you find in Indigenous communities. And as soon as I came here, like, we just have this like sprawling family that was like a unit, you know, of solidarity and support. And I remember just feeling like that was something that had been

0: like missing. And I think that's probably not just my experience. Like, I think as humans, we're meant to live communally. And so coming here for my first experiences as a young child, I just like latched onto that. And like my first time I came here, everyone was in a gawan, our Cree word for the meat rack, which is where we process and preserve moose meat. Everyone was in there, and there had been a moose just harvested, and everyone was feasting and celebrating. And I was just immediately a part of it all. There was no like othering. You said, "Ah, you're Art's son. You're my nephew. Oh, you're my cousin. It's so good to have you here," and just to be drawn in and fed and to be part of something that felt such a deep connection to place. And I immediately just knew, like, yeah, this I have a place, and this is it. And I have a community, and this is it. And all these things that I think are part of our natural human existence that have been undermined by modernity and technology were like really strong here in my childhood. The community was so small and tight-knit and poor. We were poor then. No one had money. People just like really still had a really strong land-based practice and a really strong kind of standard of mutual support that was really honored, and it's honored in our ancient laws, like that way of being. And, you know, in my life, I've seen a lot of that erode.
1: When Julian came north as a kid, he started hearing stories about his great-grandfather, who was both a renegade farmer and a revered cultural knowledge holder. And he got to learn firsthand from his great-grandmother.
0: She held magic. Like, there's things about her I couldn't ever understand. But yeah, she was that very same thing, like a full embodiment of cultural practice. Like, she lived and breathed it in a way that's gone now from this planet. You know, people say she didn't speak English, but like, I lived with her for a bunch of my childhood, and through little slips, I came to understand that she spoke perfect English, but she chose not to speak English. And she could speak fluently Cree and Dene-Za, which were her first languages. And she was just like the beating heart that held a family together. There's nothing more that she loved than just processing land-based harvests or picking berries, you know, making dry meat, making moose hides. Like, that was like our relationship. I would just like bring her something, bring her a bowl of berries, bring her a grouse, bring her a duck. And her whole face would just radiate light and joy. And she would immediately go about processing it and cooking it. We wouldn't say anything. We would just kind of exchange vibes. Vibes-based relationship. Pretty good.
1: When you think back to those early years with your great-grandmother and the stories that you heard about your great-grandfather, what are some of the kind of ways of being or philosophies that you think you inherited from them?
0: Well, it's really hard to find the nuance, because there's this concept of like self-sufficiency, but like a community mindset of self-sufficiency. So like community self-sufficiency, like that was what they lived. And then a very seasonally based life. The season dictates, yeah, everything.
1: And seasons are also everything to a farmer. And farming north of the 55th parallel means figuring out new ways of dancing with the seasons. The farm has crops you might not expect to see growing this far north, like corn.
0: It's known as the Gaspé Flint corn. And my understanding is that it's pre-contact, it was the northernmost corn bred by indigenous folks. I mean, it takes the name of Gaspé and Gaspésie, but it was grown far north of there. And I think it was grown throughout the Maritimes and into present day Ontario. And it's really just like brilliant plant technology where they bred them to just grow about 3 to 4 feet tall and then immediately produce all their ears of corn. So we're like in a climate zone 3B in northeastern so-called BC. And we have a pretty short season here. 80 days is like a dependable With climate change, we've been experiencing ever-increasing growing seasons, but people generally will say you can't grow corn here, and we got a really beautiful corn harvest.
1: When I visited, Julian was drying corn to make tortillas.
0: And make some tacos here with our own corn.
1: Do you have a vision for what might go in the tacos?
0: Well, you know, probably some moose carnitas. We have a lot of tomatoes we harvested, so probably make like a salsa fresca. And then a friend of ours is a goat farmer, so like I make like goat yogurt. So I just like use that instead of crema. Maybe buy some store limes. Ooh, fancy. Gotta have it though sometimes, you know, it's like the lime is so good.
1: The frost was inching ever closer, and Julian told me they were experimenting with how long they could push it.
0: Yeah, it's kind of like a new frontier. Like, I have no guidebook to follow up here for doing this kind of stuff in this climate. Like, the further north you go, the more kind of experimental farming practice becomes, because, like, all of the guides and kind of conventional knowledge is based around a bit more of a natural diurnal cycle. And then we get up here and like our day length in the summer growing season is crazy. Like, we don't get light all night, but there's a period around the summer solstice where like it barely gets dark, you know, and stuff grows so fast. And so like whatever the days to maturity are, like these guidelines like don't apply here. It's all this kind of trial and error.
1: So Julian keeps learning by doing. As always, knowing there's only so much he can control. Is this the beaver dam right here?
0: They try to build a dam here every year, yeah, but then spring high water blows it away. But, you know, it's like, I think it's more of a meditation for them. Just like me, they, you know, they got to learn to just let go of whatever they're holding on to, and good things will happen.
2: By the banks of the Emisk watershed in northeastern British Columbia. That's Indigenous farmer Julian Napoleon. You're listening to Ideas. I'm Nala Ayed.
0: This is an interesting story down here, actually. This is asparagus. A friend of mine, Katie Peck, who lives in the Peace River Valley, part of their family farm, when they first moved there, they found this like historic homestead, like probably 100 years old down on the Peace River. And there was this asparagus that had naturalized growing there. And that ended up being within the flood zone once the Site C was pushed through. And so she like took it upon herself to like harvest a bunch of the asparagus seed and send them to different growers in her circle. And so these ended up with me. And now they're like going off, and next year will be the first year where we're able to like get a huge harvest off of them because they did so well this year. So yeah, there they are, survivors from the great flood and the legacy that leaves on our landscape and growing here now in an interconnected waterway.
2: Julian Napoleon's farm on the Soto First Nation Reserve in northeastern BC is embedded in a landscape that has been radically altered by three different hydroelectric dams.
1: And this is, I mean, just on the drive here from Fort St. John this morning, when we passed the Site C Dam and the reservoir, we passed the Peace Canyon Dam. We're not far from the WAC Bennett Dam. So this is a landscape that over the generations, I guess, has grappled with this a lot.
0: Absolutely. Yeah. I mean, the WAC Bennett Dam, all the villages of entire nations are underwater in that reservoir. Entire nations.
2: The idea for a third dam on the Peace River first surfaced in the 1950s. The province settled on a location just outside of Fort St. John. They called it Site C.
3: Much of this land would be flooded by the proposed Site C Dam on the Peace River.
2: That kicked off years of debate before the project was shelved. But in 2010, the BC government put the idea back on the table.
4: David Cadman can't believe he's hearing this all again.
5: It seems like things never go away. They just come back in another form.
0: The possibility of it really happening again kind of came to the table when I was down at UBC and living in Vancouver. But yeah, it's always been like a fear, I guess. Like, we always knew as a child and stuff, it's like, well, one day they might try to do this.
2: Construction began in 2015. Despite legal challenges from local First Nations and farmers, BC Premier Christy Clark vowed, famously, to push the project, quote, past the point of no return. Ken and Arlene Boone, third-generation farmers in the Peace Valley who stood to lose their home and their farmland to the flooding, became two of the most visible faces in the fight against Site C. They started selling yellow wooden stakes to raise money for a legal challenge. Soon, there was a sea of yellow stakes on the Boone's farm, each with the name of a different supporter.
6: Well, the stakes were right along the bank here. Yeah, all along this bank. So, you know, that was still, that would have still been high and dry.
2: One of those stakes bore the name of then BC NDP leader John Horgan. It was purchased in his name when he was the leader of the opposition. Then, in 2017, the NDP came to power. John Horgan became premier, and he went ahead with the project.
7: Although Site C is not the project we would have favored, and it's not the project we would have started, it must be completed to meet the objectives our government has set.
6: Yeah, we gave it back to him. I think we were down for one of the First Nations court proceedings, and we drove a few stakes back in the lawn at the ledge, and it was all stakes from the various NDP who had been in opposition when they thought it was a good idea to buy a stake. And then, of course, when they became government, that didn't seem like such a good idea to them anymore. And so anyway, we drove their stakes back into the lawn ledge, and the First Nations had one of them great big checks to give their money back, because it's $100 a stake. So, well, and you got to have some fun along the way. You know, it's, you know, it was a bit of a gimmick, but we did a lot of gimmicks, and apparently they didn't work, but we tried.
0: When you fight so hard for something and then the fight is lost, it can break your heart and spirit. And
2: Ideas producer Pauline Holdsworth visited the Peace Valley in October 2025, just 2 months after the final Site C generating station became operational.
8: So because this is my first time being here, it's hard for me to kind of imagine or picture what this used to be.
6: So, okay, so it kind of gives a sense of where we are when you look at a driveway that goes down into the water. So looking south towards where the Peace River used to be, we had 140 acres cultivated land on the south side of the highway before you got to where the Peace River was, right at the...
8: Those 140 acres of farmland are now underwater. To create the reservoir for the Site C Dam, BC Hydro flooded attractive land along the Peace River and its tributaries. The reservoir is now 93 square kilometers, about five times the size of the city of Victoria.
6: They started flooding on August 25th last year. It was on a Sunday, and they finished filling this reservoir by, what was it, about November, I don't know, 7th or so?
0: It became a very surreal landscape and like a surreal feeling observing it in slow motion. It's just hard to believe that it was actually going to be gone forever. You know, like almost incomprehensible to think of landscape change on that scale and the permanence of loss. Hard to wrap a little human mind around.
6: I mean, the wildlife were really sent for a loop. And the one we noticed the most, the one species we noticed the most that was the most confused was beavers. You'd see beavers all over the place out there and swimming in all different directions, and like you'd see a beaver way out in the middle swimming the length of the reservoir. It's like, I think they just didn't know what to do or what was going on. Of course, their beaver houses and bank houses where they lived were all getting flooded. Their food caches that they'd worked on all year were all buried underwater, useless to them. And so they didn't know what to do, I think. We'd see beavers fighting, you know, up Cache Creek because they were getting into turf conflicts, I guess, on where to settle down. And we've noticed this year, I mean, so there's still beavers out there, but a lot less beavers. I think a lot of them died last winter. You know, they just didn't know how to deal with the winter and no home, of course.
8: For Arlene Boone, the flooding has profoundly destabilized her sense of home.
9: This was my grandpa's property, and grandpa came here in the late 40s and started purchasing property, and he built the house in the late 49. And so I'm third generation on the property here, yeah. So lots of memories, yeah.
8: What do you envision home meaning for you going forward?
9: At this time, my home is where I can't live.
8: The calendar inside the Boone's now abandoned home still reads October 2022, the month they moved out. Now they live in an old schoolhouse on the property and look at their former home every day. They can't live there because of the risk of erosion.
9: But this is why we can't stay in our house, is because BC Hydro has said that this will just continue over time and work its way back. So the house is just too close to the edge here.
8: Arlene showed me a place where the soil under the ground had eroded 5 feet back, leaving a fragile piece of earth hanging there with nothing to support it.
9: So this is just like when the water is high.
8: She now walks along the reservoir edge every morning. Are there ways that you've been trying to find sort of new routines or new rhythms with this very changed place?
9: Yeah. So, going for morning walks is trying to find my peace with the water.

0: I don't believe that humans truly have the capacity to, like, take away the beauty of nature, like, despite our heroic efforts at achieving it. I'm like a firm believer in that the earth has, how could I say it? It has a strength and a capacity that exceeds us. At least I like to hope that, you know, like, not that we don't have to do what we can to be good stewards of lands and waters, but I think that humans are like really prone to a pretty egotistic perspective.
1: Julian described the decision to go ahead with Site C as a breaking point in his life.
0: The classic narrative of like the indigenous youth who like feels the heavy burden of trying to be a land defender, right? And it's a combative stance often. And like, I don't know if like anyone else could relate, but like when I was a young adult, I like felt so certain of things for some reason. Like I was like, this, everything was absolute, and I felt like I knew what was right and wrong. So I was kind of like bullheaded in a way, you could say, and like very much in it, you know, in my own way. Like I'm a soft person, but like very much in my spirit was like a fighter spirit, and there was always this certainty. And then when the NDP got in and ended up still pushing through Site C, yeah, that was a total breaking point for me. And when you fight so hard for something and then the fight is lost, it can break your heart and spirit. And I've seen it happen to many people. I witnessed it in my own father in his struggles when he was a leader here, trying so hard to protect special places and essential places for us.
2: Yeah, well, even before Site C, I was, you know, a bit of a troublemaker. I tried to stop a few things. I did things behind the scenes and things out in the open, like demonstration camps, actually evicting people from an area that they weren't supposed to be in. That kind of activism, and always at the negotiating table, fighting against industry, at least for some kind of mitigation or environmental standards that go beyond the norm of what they offer. And so we were sitting down with companies to brainstorm these things well before they started these agreements called interim agreement measures. That was just a way, I think, to quiet people to keep them from rebelling. Let's give them some direct award contracts and some benefits so they'll not protest. And that's the time I left. And so when I got back, I was shocked to see that that was an ingrained practice now. And then, of course, I was also helping during Site C. I did attend the protest camp and stayed with them, and attending all the meetings to strategize on how we're going to stop these people, letters, articles, and we lost anyway. And so I don't even know if protests work anymore.
1: But for Julian, this breaking point became a turning point. Once again, it meant letting go.
0: I guess something inside me fundamentally shifted, and that I realized like that I shouldn't be so certain and absolute. And that was when I really shifted to less of an individual focus, or like could even call it an ego-based focus, to like that real deep yearning for community and community-based work. And like direct hands-on work that was like a shared process, not an individual process. Not like me going to do another talk in front of people where I just have a microphone.
1: He spent several years working with a caribou stewardship program run by Soto and West Moberly First Nations, protecting newborn caribou from predators and doing habitat restoration work. That includes the creation of a new provincial park that protects almost 200,000 hectares of caribou habitat.
0: The caribou and my people are like inextricably linked, and that we have this like history of dependence upon them. There was a time where they were so abundant that they were like one of our primary food sources. And then they kind of went through this process of like navigating the pressures of development on the landscape. And they lost so much. And so did we along with them at the same time. And now through working together with them, like we've been able to achieve protection of this vast area that I have to mention is like one of the most spiritually significant places of our prophecy of our people. Our ancestors spoke of a time in the future of great challenge when we would have to retreat to our own safe haven where we would be safe and our needs would be met. And it just so happens that like that's in the home of the caribou. That's our place too. And that land that's now protected, it covers this sacred place of our prophecy. You know, in my life, I had received, like, when I was a kid, they wanted to do some exploratory drilling up there for oil and gas. And I remember then we had hundreds of people at a blockade camp to stop them from going in because all our elders said, we have to do this. And I've never seen my community so mobilized. And everyone went and lived out there for months. I remember being there and feeling like that was maybe like the highest, when we were all there united and living off the land out in the bush, that was maybe the highest achievement of like my grand vision of like community.
1: Julian also learned something from his years living with the caribou about how he wants to live.
0: I felt this kinderness with them. They're so gentle and graceful and all these things that I could hope to be and to live so closely with them, to like live relationally with like a herd of caribou. It was an incredibly quiet and deep in like remarkable and transformative time. And I think I took that time living up in the mountains with a caribou to kind of imagine, like if I look back through my journal and my notebooks, like everything that's here was a dream then in my writing.
1: Julian and his partner now live on the farm with their one-year-old baby, in the house Julian built with his community when he first moved home. Lately, he's been thinking a lot about how to build the kind of rural community where his child might want to stay.
0: You just go through, like I went through a phase when I was in grade 12 or like, you know, coming out of high school where I wanted to get like as far away from home as possible. I wanted to be in the city, drawn in like a moth to the bright lights. And yeah, and it's just like, it was a decade. Decade lost. But you know, I had to do it. And I think that a lot of us that kind of grow up in small rural communities, I was just talking about this last night, you know, now that I have a kid, I'm like, what could I do? What's the best way I could be like a loving, supportive parent? Or how might I parent in a way that like my child would want to be here and not want to run away, or like not be like longing for more or something else? And obviously if they want to walk a different path, I'll support it. But I can't help but hope that they would want to be here with us.
3: To me, that kind of raises questions about how do you build sustainable, resilient, rural futures?
0: Yeah, it takes a lot of people. It takes a whole community, right? And no single person could come anywhere near to meeting all the demand of the work that it takes. So I think, yeah, for me, like, I feel like the best I could do is just like a living practice. I just try to like live it and embody it, and then, you know, hope that others might find some inspiration in that. And then to try to like live with joy. And that's what I was too reflecting on last night, is like, what would the best strategy I could think of to have my son inspired to be here and live a similar lifestyle is to demonstrate an authentic joy in it all. say, wow, yeah, Dad was always so happy doing this. Maybe I could be happy doing this too. I don't know. It has to be authentic though, man. Kids can see right through that.
3: You were talking Downward by the River about the sense of maybe yearning or longing that a lot of people have that perhaps comes from a lack of belonging or community or some sense of being grounded, the sense of kind of always reaching for something that's out of reach. Mm-hmm. And I wonder how you think about that and how we as a species find some way to maybe sit still or to meet that yearning or longing in some way.
0: Yeah, I mean, I think that's like the great work of life you're touching on. You hear all them laughing? That's the crew, and they're all laughing. That's everything.
3: Do these folks want to say hi, do you think?
0: Hey, would you guys be willing to say hi?
4: Hi.
0: Come introduce yourselves.
4: I'm Emmy. I'm the farm manager here, and I've been working here since the springtime in May.
3: How about you?
5: My name's Gracie. I'm a farm hand, and I've been working here since the middle of July.
0: Gracie has been amazing. She is Indigenous. She has strong family ties here in our reserve. She originally came in to do the training program.
5: My auntie lives out here in Moberly Lake, so I got a few family members that live around here and grew up here. But yeah, I was just visiting her for the summer and decided to look for work while I was here, and yeah, ran across MISC.
0: She just like immediately took to the work. So to finally have a young woman, Indigenous woman from the community, that wants to be here and farm with us for her livelihood is such an incredible win for us. Like, my partner and I were so happy to have her. She's really, really just stepped into the role in a big way.
6: You're a farmer now.
5: Yeah, work full time here.
3: Did you ever think about yourself as a farmer before this? Was that on your radar?
5: Oh, no. No, not at all. But it is, like, really fun. I enjoy it a lot.
3: Gracie is one of three people working full-time on the farm, alongside Julian and his family.
0: All three of them live here. It's wonderful to have them. I'm very, very grateful. They're dedicated, and they see the vision to you and want to be a part of it. And that's all we could have ever dreamed of, is, like, having some other folks that want to do this with us. I think that ties into your earlier question about, like, the purpose of living. And I really think we're communal creatures. Like, we're meant to live intergenerationally as well, which is, like, the other wonderful thing is having my dad come back and live. Like, he lives there in his little off-grid cabin, and he's here.
3: Julian's dad, Art, who's the former chief of Soto First Nations, spent 21 years living away. He's put out 6 albums. And he spent 9 years hosting a cooking show on APTN called Moose Meat and Marmalade. Then he decided to come home and join his son's farm.
2: He had these ideas related to, like, food sovereignty, food security, and I had similar ideas. So that was part of the lure to come home, was to work on that, get back in touch with the seasons and the cycles of the land, and then we to reinvent our... to resurrect more our seasonal round calendar. You really have to pay attention to the land around you and what it's providing at certain times of the year, and then you just kind of get in tune with it, and after a while you stop paying attention to the clock. So that's been weird for me, is part of me wants to embrace that, wake up when I want, have coffee as long as I want on my deck watching the sunrise, but then realize, oh damn, I agreed to do this damn gig here. And yeah, it's a balancing act, and it's weird probably to be having to go through this at age 64.
0: I jokingly, I think much to his dismay, call him our elder in residence now that he's a grandpa for the first time. This is his first grandkid, and he has a bunch of kids, but that's his first grandkid.
2: It still feels new, to be honest. I don't feel that much different. I'm fascinated by him. He's a cute little bugger.
0: He's like stepping into that role in a wonderful way, which is great because he holds so much knowledge as well. Like, he's fluent in Cree and is an excellent Cree teacher. He brings that also deep knowledge of like our indigenous law and these like upper level Cree terms that kind of embody Cree law concepts, like Mia Patasuin, which is like to live your life in a good way. That very much is kind of the purpose of life, which is being generous, giving to others, and not just other humans, but like the whole living world and the spirit world and the earth. Just being a good person in your community, treating others with respect and kindness, conducting yourself honorably, and very much just having that giving spirit of generosity. That's kind of the seed that was planted, and then now, yeah, we're living it.

From a Misk farm in Treaty 8 territory, surrounded by drying corn, yellow aspen trees, and a hint of frost in the air, that was Julian Napoleon. And this is Art Napoleon from his album Creeland Covers. Here's his version of Tracy Chapman's Talking About a Revolution.

special thanks to Alex Neve for introducing us to Julian Napoleon and to Chris Wadskow for editorial guidance. Our web producer is Lisa Ayuso. Technical production, Sam McNulty. Senior producer, Nikola Lukšić. Greg Kelly is the executive producer of Ideas. And I'm Nala Ayan.

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1: Rubik's, Jigsaw, Wordle? 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
2: Husband and wife roots rock duo White Horse have been playing music together for over a decade. They're currently having a ball as a backup band for Sarah McLachlan. 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
3: From CBC News, the world is sour. I'm Neil Kumar. We begin in Washington, where there was another round of trade negotiations and still no word on a deal. But Thursday's talks ended with both sides sounding rather upbeat. Caroline Bargoot has the details.
4: After four meetings in 3 weeks, it appears the negotiations continue. When U.S.-Canada Trade Minister Dominic LeBlanc walked out of the office of the U.S. Trade Representative Jamieson Greer, he said he will continue to do the work Canadians expect of him. Canada is hoping the 50% tariffs U.S. President Donald Trump announced on hundreds of products won't go into effect next Wednesday as scheduled. Canadian trade representatives are also hoping the U.S. will lower sectoral tariffs on Canadian autos, lumber, steel, and aluminum. Sources told CBC News the U.S. made an offer to lower tariffs earlier in the week, but it was not as low as Canada wanted. Greer said negotiations have been cordial so far.
5: We had good discussions today. The president, the prime minister, obviously they'll be given options and discussions.
4: It's not clear if the two sides will have an agreement to present to President Trump next week, as they'd hoped. Caroline Bargoot, CBC News, Washington.
3: And although the high-level talks have yet to produce a new agreement on trade, the waiting is adding to the resolve of the premiers of Canada's two biggest provinces. They say they want a fair deal or none at all. Evan Dyer has more.
6: Ontario's Doug Ford was in no mood to compromise.
7: We want a fair deal for Ontario. We want a fair deal for Canadians. And we negotiate through strength, not weakness.
6: Ford showed no inclination to end his boycott of U.S. alcohol for anything less than a zero tariff deal.
7: We protect our auto sector, our steel sector, our agricultural sector, our forestry sector, and our friends in the aluminum sector in Quebec.
6: The premier's resolve appears to have been strengthened by a stream of better-than-expected job numbers over the past 4 months, with Ontario leading the way with 52,000 new hires in July alone. But there is clearly concern that jobs could be lost if the threatened tariffs go ahead on August 19th. Quebec's Christine Frechette said the losses in Quebec would be most severe in the province's regions.
8: We've been there to help them since the beginning, and we will be there again.
6: For now, trust between provinces and the federal government seems to be holding as negotiators brace for the possibility of more tariffs next Wednesday. Evan Dyer, CBC News, Ottawa.
3: A private blood plasma collector has announced it is pausing operations across the country. Two people died in October 2025 and January 2026 after donating plasma at different Grifols locations in Winnipeg. The company says it has voluntarily decided to pause activities at all centers because of what it calls unfounded attention of its practices. Grifols says it will work with Health Canada and Canadian Blood Services on the framework to resume plasma collection. In Colombia, the hopes of finding more survivors is fading following this week's earthquake. Rescue workers stop digging every now and then and call for silence in hope of hearing voices under the rubble. A powerful 7.4 magnitude earthquake rocked the country on Monday. More than 270 people are confirmed dead and more than 370 are still missing. Wildfires across Canada and around the world are putting Canadian-made water bombers in high demand. But long wait times for delivery could create an opening for foreign competitors to get into the market. Kyle Bax has that story.
9: Slowly, piece by piece, a new water bomber is taking shape inside an assembly plant in northeast Calgary. The Canadair water bombers, known as Super Scoopers, were first built in the 1960s, but production stopped in 2015 by Bombardier as demand was low. Calgary-based De Havilland now owns the water bomber program and has restarted production as demand has soared. European countries ordered the aircraft in 2022. They're still waiting for deliveries.
10: When the world is looking for more water bombers, newer water bombers, we're not ready.
9: Aviation expert John Graddick with McGill University says the stakes are high for de Havilland with yet another brutal wildfire season in Europe and North America. If the company can't meet demand, Graddick warns other countries and competitors may develop their own rival water bombers. Kyle Bax, CBC News, Calgary.
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10: Hello, I'm Shauna Powers with your Radio 1 weather forecast for South and Central Saskatchewan. We'll see a mix of sun and cloud today, with a chance of showers and thunderstorms through most of the region. Daytime highs will range from 20 to 24, with Saskatoon reaching 22 and Regina 21. Many southern communities will see hazy skies this afternoon. Then we'll see partly cloudy skies tonight and lows between 9 and 11, and a few communities could see showers and thunderstorms early this evening.
11: I'm Garby Bailey, in for Tom Power. Welcome to Q. Luke Doucette and Melissa McClelland, a.k.a. White Horse, not only thrive together musically, they're also a married couple. Right now, they're on tour backing up Sarah McLachlan. Earlier this year, they released a new album, and this time around, their kids are part of the band. 15 years in, a family that plays together. Well, you know the rest. White Horse joined me to talk about finding joy and purpose outside of music and longevity within it. Plus, Naomi Sharon was the first woman signed to Drake's OVO label. She's toured with Doja Cat, and she's about to headline her own tour. She's here to share some of her new music. That's coming up on Q. If you happen to be a working parent, you understand how hard it is to balance work life and family life. But when your work is playing music and success requires long, odd hours, months on the road, and extended time away from family, it adds an entirely new dimension to this idea of balance. This kind of leads me to talk about the band White Horse. They're a husband and wife duo, Luke Doucette and Melissa McClelland, who started out as solo artists before coming together to form a band. Their second album was shortlisted for the Polaris Music Prize, and aside from making their own songs, they've toured with Canadian legends like Bryan Adams and Sarah McLachlan. They've actually got some great anecdotes about both those tours, which you'll hear in a bit. But what's cool about this time in White Horse's career is that they've recruited their kids, Jimmy and Chloe Doucette, who are both musicians in their own right, to join them on a sort of family band tour. It sounds kind of perfect, right? This idea of wanting to have it all and having an insatiable appetite to live big, well-rounded lives is really what their new album is all about. It's called All I Want Is All of It, and it sounds a bit like this.

0: That was I Want the Milk from White Horse. It's off their new album, All I Want Is All of It. Luke and Melissa joined me from their hotel room in Bend, Oregon. They are currently on tour with Sarah McLachlan. They joined me to talk about their career and family life on the road. But first, I started by asking them what they've learned from touring with the Sarah McLachlan.
1: Absolutely. I mean, she is an icon and an incredible musician and incredible person to work with. But it's also a very different role for us. Being a side musician is we use a completely different part of our brain. And as musicians, it's a really fun exercise to use that part of our brain.
2: And we're near the end of this run. So we've done 20 shows or whatever it is. And the band is feeling pretty good. Like we all feel like family and we can sort of intuit each other's next moves, but we weren't entirely prepared for the LA show. We were, but in the sense that it was a different, like the audience overwhelmed us. They were so responsive and they were so exuberant and they were so emotionally generous back to us. Like the pace of the show and the volume and the emotional volume of the show got to be so high that we all came off stage and felt like we were hanging on to Sarah for dear life.
0: Wow.
2: Because, you know, we can rise to the occasion and we can support her and that's the job and we always do. But we're at a point now where at a show like that in LA that almost got away from us because it was so overwhelming, we sort of were hanging on to her dress.
0: Yeah.
2: Like, you know, she kind of pulled us.
0: That's what you know what? That's what you get for touring with Sarah Flippin' McLachlan.
2: Yes,
1: she is as amazing as she seems.
0: I'm getting that. I'm sensing that. You guys are pretty amazing too, though. And we're kind of here to talk about your new album, which is called All I Want Is All of It. Congratulations!
1: Thank you.
0: Like that's pretty exciting. Now I understand that there's a farmhouse involved in this mm-hmm. album. That you recorded it and there was some inspiration from the farmhouse. Paint me the picture. Yeah. Take me into it, Melissa.
1: Well, I was touring with Blue Rodeo about a year and a half, 2 years ago. And Jimmy Boskill, who plays in Blue Rodeo and who is a brilliant musician, he was telling me about his farmhouse, his studio, this 200-year-old house. And I had the opportunity to see it, and it's the most eclectic space. It's just filled with all these vintage, you know, thrift store finds and vintage gear and, you know, interesting books and magazines and artwork. And, you know, you could just be in there endlessly going through things and, you know, everything has a story attached to it. And I went back to Luke and I said, we need to make a record that sounds how this studio looks. And you know, we're living in this age where, you know, the human element of music is we're, you know, we're kind of hanging on for dear life to that element of what it means to make art. And there was something just so tangible and real about this space.
0: Yeah. You know, it's so interesting how a location can shift all of the things. And there's so many great albums that leaned into location. And I want to talk about that. But before, I want to just listen to some music from the album. Hang with me.

0: That was Bullet in the Chamber from White Horse. It's off their latest album called All I Want Is All of It. I understand this was the first song that you all recorded in the old farmhouse. And I read somewhere that you wanted to channel, like I said, something that, something of a beloved band in this song. So tell me a little bit about that, Luke.
1: Well, when Melissa pointed out, let's make a record that, she said, let's make a record that sounds like this place looks, the first thing we thought about was music from Big Pink.
0: Of course.
1: By the band, because the space was such a huge part of the lore of that record. And I mean, even their music is so evocative of a time, of a physical space. And I mean, we all think of Big Pink. That reference came up a lot, and it was an appropriate reference for the kind of music we were trying to make, because we didn't do 50 takes of a vocal or a guitar pass. We did one or two. This whole record was done almost as live off the floor as you could do it in the modern era, because we sort of forced ourselves to tie one arm behind our backs and allow things to be the way they were, warts and all. There are moments, you know, most today you can fix anything, you can pitch correct anything, you can quantize drums, everything can be perfect. And we were like, we really don't want to do that.
2: And, you know, the communal aspect of making music is a really beautiful thing. Mm-hmm. And, you know, it brings me to tears sometimes, just, you know, this form of communication that we get to be a part of, and to be on stage with other, you know, musicians, music nerds, music lovers, and sharing in that communication. It's kind of a rare and beautiful thing. And, you know, like Luke was saying, in this day and age, we're kind of moving away from that. And, you know, everybody's in their own little space making their TikToks, and, you know, they're not as connected. You know, we're more connected in a technical sense, but in the human sense, not so much. So to be able to go into the studio and just, you know, be there with our friends and play music.
1: Also, our son, Jimmy, was playing keys on the record. So he was in the same room as Johnny playing drums, and he was playing Wurlitzer or piano or organ. Mm-hmm. And then Melissa was, you know, in the stairwell playing acoustic guitar and singing, and I'd be in the control room playing guitar. And it was just very much like, this is what we have. We got to work with what we have, and we have these people. And it turns out these people are wonderful, and they're great musicians, and they're very generous, you know, including our son. So we were really capturing.
2: And he was learning at that moment, because he was only 10.
0: He's 12. 10.
2: He just turned 12, but he was 10 when we made that record. And it was a massive learning experience for him.
0: Wow. And a young mind that y'all made yourselves between the two of you, which is kind of amazing. I wonder what goes through both of your minds, seeing the kids all part of, like you said, the family business. It's like, I mean, my heart is warmed by it, and they're not my kids. You know what I mean? Like, you know, it's great.
2: It was such a full circle moment for us, because, you know, when we decided to have Jimmy, it was a big discussion. You know, we were like, can we do this? Can we, you know, we were touring really heavily as White Horse at that point. And we were like, can we bring a baby into this? Like, is this crazy? Is this the right thing to do? Like, can we juggle career and baby and be on the road? And, you know, we were really uncertain whether we could do that or not. And, you know, we did. And, you know, that first year of Jimmy's life, that was the heaviest touring schedule we ever had. And Chloe was 18 at that time, and she was living with us, and she came on the road with us as our tour nanny, and she took care of her baby brother. And, you know, we were on the road together. You know, we did a van tour 3 months across North America, and, you know, it was nonstop touring, and we were this bedraggled, you know, sleep deprived bunch of, you know, crazy music makers, and we were having a blast together and laughing, and it was this big adventure. And it was a really, I look back on it fondly, it was a really beautiful kind of wild time. And, you know, so for now, you know, to do this family tour, which kind of came together very organically, we wanted, you know, we asked Chloe if she would open the tour. And then as we thought more about it, we were like, well, that's silly to have you open. Like, let's just all play together. Like, we'll learn your songs. You learn our songs. Jimmy's playing keys on the tour. And all of a sudden it was this family band tour. And, you know, it was a decade after Jimmy was born. So it just felt very full circle. Like here we are after a decade of, you know, being parents and touring nonstop. Now we have our kids really partaking in the music and being a part of this. So it was, and it was such a celebration on stage for us. Like we just, it was so magical for us on stage every single night.
1: And Chloe has been sort of rebuffing our advances for
0: well,
1: years.
0: She's got her own thing going though. Like yeah, that's a thing. And she's like, yeah, she's like doing her thing.
2: Yeah. He's like, stay away from me. Like white horse.
1: Yeah. I mean, I think that she's been very careful to, you know, she doesn't want to be a Nepo kid, right?
0: Right.
1: She doesn't want to, you know, float in on our coattails or, and I have a lot of respect for the fact that she's made those decisions. It's not been easy for her, right? Mm-hmm. Cause indie rock is not fun. It's not easy.

0: Nice one, guys. Pure poetry from White Horse, Luke Doucette and Melissa McClelland of White Horse. They join me now. I'm Garvey Bailey. You're listening to Q. Melissa, tell me about writing this one. The lyrics are gorgeous.
1: Thank you.
0: And it feels like a song that's really about a life that gives you highs, it gives you lows, but it's about choices. Is this what I'm hearing?
1: Absolutely. I mean, it's the path of an artist, the path of a musician, and what we get from that spiritually, and we get these incredible life experiences, and but there, there's a cost as well.
0: Sure.
1: It's a hard path, and there are a lot of like existential crisis times in one's career of, trying to figure out is this what it is? Is this what we should be doing? Is this, is there an easier way? Is there a better way? But for me personally, I always come back to that place of, feeling like, well, this is real life experience. Like I feel so close to something. For me, there's no question. I love this path, but there's no doubt that it's a difficult one.
0: Yeah, this is the thing with you guys and your path. You're both still doing a lot of different things other than being White Horse. Luke, I understand you're going to be touring with Bryan Adams.
2: I actually did a Bryan Adams tour. Yeah.
0: Did Bryan just call you and just be like, Luke, let's go?
2: Yeah.
1: Exactly.
2: I was actually at the, I was at the Service Ontario trying to register a car. We just bought a car for the first time in
0: 20
2: years.
0: That's a very romantic start to the story. That's great.
2: And there I am at the so-called DMV. and my phone lights up and it's Bryan, and I'm like, what? And initially I reject the call because I'm like, that's not actually Bryan.
0: Right.
2: And then I get an email from him saying, hey, it's me. Remember we spent some time in the studio together 15 years ago. We made it the recording, which we had done. And I was like, oh, it is you. Weird. So there we are on the phone. And he says, can you be in Puerto Rico in 2 days? I'm like, what are you talking about? What's going on? He's like, well, Keith has had this unpredicted medical thing. He's going to be fine, but he can't tour for the next month. And we have a tour all across South America. Can you come out? And I'm like, well, yeah, I don't know. Like, yeah, I guess. Like, turns out I was going to have to learn 28 songs. There was going to be no rehearsal and then just play. And, I said, well, what am I going to say? No. And what Bryan said to me is, I wouldn't take this job. That's what
0: Bryan
2: he said to me.
0: Bryan himself said that to you. Yeah,
2: he said, I wouldn't take this job.
0: He wasn't selling it. He was not selling this. No.
2: Well, I mean, as a Gen Xer, I was that his not his first record, but Reckless, that album. I know that album like the back of my hand, just in my ears, in my brain, I can sing every melody. So that the music sold itself. Like, I went and I did it, and it was terrifying. And it was, I don't even know if it was fun. It was emotionally overwhelming. And I couldn't believe I was playing those songs. I mean, I've played many of the riffs off some of those records just in soundcheck, just for a laugh, to try and trip up the band that I'm playing with, whoever, whether it's White Horse or whatever, soundcheck with Sarah or whatever. You start playing Run to You or Summer of 69 and everybody joins in, you see how long you can hang on for.
0: Yeah.
2: So I've been doing that my whole life, but all of a sudden there I was in front of 15,000 people in various South American capitals, and instead of my loser friends staring at me, I look over and there's Bryan and he's looking at me like, don't screw it up. I'm like, okay, I won't. So it was a stressful month, and his band Pat and Gary, they really carried me through it. They were very supportive. And Bryan was also like, the end of every night, big high fives and hugs and like, man, you're killing it. Thank you for working so hard. It was a really beautiful experience to get to immerse.

0: myself in the music of my childhood. Like literally I was 12 years old when I heard those songs, and like they were the soundtrack to optimism and hope and having ridiculous dreams.
1: Isn't that awesome?
0: The kind of ridiculous dreams that you can hear in his music.
1: Yeah.
0: And I was on stage with my guitar that and looking around me at these guys and this audience of people who are all singing every word. Mm-hmm. And I was like, this is Twilight Zone.
1: That's awesome. Like it's such a killer story, and something that I talked about these side paths that you guys are on that are not side paths. Like they're the things that keep a fullness of life, because the music is wonderful, and you get to do that together. But Melissa, I'm so interested in the work that you're doing with The Sanctuary.
2: Thank you. I started this charity with two very dear friends of mine, Janine Stoll and Lisa Nguyen. They're also musicians. Mm-hmm. We started Lady Bird pretty much at the same time that we started White Horse. So it was definitely that year. It was the birth of something. But it's just been this very, it's grown very organically over the years. We started with one cat named Oliver. Lisa was working in and out of shelters, and she said there's a cat who's stuck in the city shelter. This is the end of the line. You know, once the animals end up at the city shelter, it's pretty much the end of the line for them. And she said, can you guys help me? I need to get this cat out. I can't personally take the cat. And so we're like, okay, let's figure something out. So we kind of like pooled our resources, our contacts, and we, found this cat, a loving home, where he lived out a very long life. Mm. So that was the start. And then it just snowballed, and we became a registered charity very quickly. Wow. We created a really strong community of supporters. We have, usually around 30 volunteer foster homes going at any given time. We rescue, our mandate is to rescue from the city shelter, from high volume shelters.
1: Right.
2: So yeah, we are currently looking for property in Southern Ontario.
1: Wow.
2: And we're just looking for the perfect place. There are so many boxes we need to tick. So, but we're on the hunt, and we're hoping that it will happen this year, and that we'll have our grand opening next summer. That is the goal.
1: Yeah.
2: So I feel like all of my kind of life's passions are culminating into this.
1: Bringing it all together, which is wonderful. And that's, I think that's a really good place to rest ourselves, because, you guys are touring with musical heroes, you're touring with your friends and family, releasing your own albums, being involved in the things that touch your heart. My goodness. When I think about, I'm just thinking about, the Melissa and Luke, first date. Could you have imagined where you are now?
2: I love that.
0: Yeah.
2: We always put ourselves back in that place. And, if we could have, shown ourselves then all these great snapshots from our future. And, I do touch on like how difficult this path can be, and, the uncertainties of being an artist. There's no retirement plan. We don't know what tomorrow is going to bring. But ultimately, it's been such an incredible gift for us.
1: Yeah. Perfect. Thank you guys so much. And congrats again on all of the things. Enjoy the rest of the tour. Thank you so much, Luke and Melissa, for taking the time today. It's been a lot of fun.
0: You're welcome.
2: Our pleasure. Thank you.
0: Thank you.

bit more of Bullet in the Chamber from White Horse's new album, All I Want Is All of It, which is out now. Before that, you heard my conversation with Luke Doucette and Melissa McClellan from the band.

I'm Garby Bailey, in for Tom Power. You're listening to Q. Now imagine this. You're a musician who is just starting to explore their sound. You've been plying your trade in some big musicals and have been testing the waters as a solo performer by dropping a couple of tracks. And lo and behold, out of the blue, you get a message in your DMs from one of the most successful rappers in the world, raving about your music. Yeah, that's what happened when Drake heard this track from Naomi Sharon.

0: That's Naomi Sharon with Breeze. Flash forward, and Naomi ends up signing to Drake's label OVO. In fact, she was the first woman to be signed to the label. Naomi is from the Netherlands, and she trained at the country's Academy of Theater and Dance. As I mentioned, she got deep into the world of musicals, doing big productions of Lion King and Dreamgirls. And she was also a contestant on the TV talent show The Voice Holland. Now, she's released her new album, No Sleep in Paradise. Naomi Sharon joined me in the studio to talk about her artistic growth and the pressure of being the first lady of OVO. And I started by asking about balancing her talent for acting and music. Here's our conversation. Did you always think of music as your first love, or was this acting thing a real thing?
1: It's an interesting question because I think it's both. You know what I mean? I think I'm someone who loves to do 100 things. Mm-hmm. But music was already something that, as a child, you know, I was just around people that were in music. And it was a way of expressing myself, which acting is also like part of that, of course. But and I never planned to do musical. I never wanted to do that. Actually, I refused to do an audition for Dreamgirls, the musical, because I was like, I don't want to be a musical actress.
0: Okay.
1: I either want to be an artist or an artist that is an actress.
0: Okay.
1: You know what I mean?
0: Oh, okay. Gotcha.
1: And, but, you know, the school asked me, and they were like, please just do it. And I did. And I ended up loving musical theater, and I got to do some really cool ones. And as you said, The Lion King was a really nice one I had.
0: What did you play? Who did you play in The Lion King?
1: I was Shensi.
0: Oh my goodness. Yeah. Okay. Yeah. And in Dreamgirls?
1: Dreamgirls was an internship for me. So that was a really nice way to learn about like being, you know, what's about to be like a swing or an understudy, and learn all these like different, you know, positions. And being part of the ensemble. And then The Lion King was like the bigger.
0: Yeah, the big part.
1: The big part.
0: Yeah, yeah. Which is so cool. We mentioned your appearance on The Voice Holland and in our introduction. I've seen some of the videos or the video. You seemed like a comfortable performer to me, but you were not, I understand. That it was not the most comfortable situation for you. Can you take me back to it?
1: Yeah, I think, you know, doing a television show like that is so interesting because it's just like, you know, 3, 2, 1 on.
0: Right.
1: And if you've never done that before in television, it's just strange. And I think I was underestimating what that meant and how you have to carry yourself and like, and I mean on stage. And I think it kind of respectfully, it's nice to watch, but it kind of takes away from that artist development that you need on a long term, right? Mm-hmm. So it was just very short term, bam, you have to be there, do it. And by the time you're not on that show anymore, you're like, who am I?
0: Right.
1: So I got the opportunity after that to kind of like get back to myself and see what I wanted. And during The Lion King, I was just like, okay, I love this musical, but I'm doing this for 3 years.
0: Mm-hmm.
1: That's maybe like,
0: that was enough. Eh?
1: It's just enough. Mm-hmm. And I had to do focal surgery because it was a lot.
0: And tell me about that.
1: What
0: happened? You lost your voice altogether during that time?
1: I had some like, you know, I had like, I think if I'm explaining this correctly, but I had this thing on my vein that was about to pop.
0: Yeah.
1: And the doctor was like, you have to stop right now because to recover from that takes you a very long time. So we rather just like do the surgery. Hmm. That was scary because I was like, what do you mean?
0: Like it's my voice.
1: It's my voice.
0: It's the thing.
1: Right?
0: That, yeah.
1: And then I have to learn to talk again. And like,
0: wow.
1: It's like a whole thing. But because of that and because of the time that I could take to rediscover my voice as well, as like a healthy one and not a husky one, I got the opportunity to also explore what type of music I wanted to make.
0: Okay.
1: So, yeah, after that focal surgery, I made The Moon, which is my first song ever. And I did that as an independent artist.

0: for some reason it got to Ebro at Apple Music, and from that moment on,
1: things happen. I gotta ask you about these things that happened. So you've kind of filled it in for me there, but I just want to be really specific so I get your trajectory proper. So The Voice Holland, meh, it wasn't a great experience.
0: No, yeah.
1: It was just like, okay, over that.
0: Yeah.
1: Right? And then in that time in between, that's when you're doing The Lion King and that's when you have the surgery.
0: Yeah.
1: Okay.
0: Like at the last part of The Lion King. So I think the last year of The Lion King that I was doing it, I had to also do surgery and I was out for it for like 3 months.
1: Okay.
0: Yeah.
1: So all of that is happening, but you're still thinking about making your own music.
0: Yeah, even more, because I was just like, I wanted to take that risk. I wanted to make that jump and do something that I always wanted to do, mm-hmm. right? I always wanted to be an artist. So I was just like, I'll just do it simultaneously with mm-hmm. that. And I was still doing The Lion King even after I was doing Tina Turner, the musical.
1: Oh, you did that as well.
0: I did that for just a bit, because then COVID hit us.
1: Right.
0: But, and that was the time, I was like three songs in. That was the time when I was in contact with Drake.
1: Yeah. So I've read some of the story, which I think is just amazing. Okay. You're clothes shopping, as one does, right?
0: Just in my break, by the
1: way. Just getting a few things. You're on a break, you're shopping, and then you look at your phone, as one does, as they're shopping for clothes, and there's a message from Drake.
0: Yeah.
1: Just like that.
0: Yeah.
1: So what happens then? Like, you get this message, and what was the pitch from him? What did he want to know from you?
0: If I can recall, it was just like, hey, I really like your work and I want to just take a good listen to it. But, that was kind of it. And I was like, wow, I really appreciate that. I didn't really...
1: You were as cool as that? You were just like, oh, I really appreciate that.
0: No, yeah, of course. But like at the same time, I'm a pretty calm person.
1: Okay.
0: And of course, it's like exciting and stuff, but it's also... It's someone just acknowledging your work, mm-hmm. right? So I was just like, okay, that's really nice. And I was just, thrilled, but mm-hmm. I was just also like, okay, is this person going to come back to me or is this just, but he did. And he wanted to have a phone call and just explain what the label does. And, he thought it was a good fit. And, so we had the call and the rest was history.
1: Was he specific about what it was about your sound that caught his ear and really wanted to pull you into the OVO fold?
0: Yeah, I think what he told me was that it's very unique and refreshing and that it kind of reminded him of some like, old school artists that were pretty iconic. And it was that, and also just the way I carry myself as an artist. The aesthetics that I had were pretty, straightforward and kind of catching his eye. And overall, he was just like, I think you can be one of the biggest if you do this. And big compliment, of course. And there's a road to get there. But it was nice to hear, and it was nice to get some acknowledgement for something that I wanted to do so badly, so
1: was there pressure though, because you are the first female artist to be signed to OVO Sound? Did any kind of pressure come with that? Did you feel any of the, because now you're representing all the ladies, in this very male
0: dominated
1: world.
0: I think any pressure came from myself already. I'm pretty, well, I would say hard on myself or, critical. And so I think that's enough pressure for me. Mm-hmm. And then, I don't know, I think I'm very aligned with how a label thinks. Like, I want to be one of the biggest, and I don't shy away from saying that, because to me, like, why would I go lower? Mm-hmm. That's what we want. And so how do we accomplish that? And even, right now we have a very like cool, like new artist on the label, Pimmy. Mm. And she's the second one. And like in this male dominated industry, and especially our label, which is, you know, pretty rap and yeah. hip hop focused. And like, it's cool to show that we can carry ourselves yeah. and like that we know what we want. And, yeah, you know, it's just like, it's about how you want to accomplish things in your life. Mm-hmm. And I think then, you know, a pressure could be taken as something that is negative, or it is necessary to get there.
1: Yeah.
0: And that's how I see it.
1: Before we get out of here, I want to play Was It Ever Love?
0: Yes.
1: Do you like that one?
0: Love.
1: Love it. Okay. Can you tell us about the story that inspired that tune? Because it's a pretty emotional one.
0: Yeah. Mm-hmm. And it's funny because I always, you know, when I talk about my music, a lot of people are like, it's very emotional, but it's euphoric. Mm-hmm. Was It Ever Love? Yeah. I mean, you know, it's a truthful story about my life and where I had to make a decision and had some insights about, you know, a relationship. And I sat down with Blush, Bianca Blush, who was an incredible writer from LA. And we were just like writing about like how it felt to be in something where you're like, what is this exactly? If it's not love, then what was it? Was it attachment? Was it, you know what I mean? Like, mm-hmm. was it my anxiety? Was it this? Was it that? And you know, the way we wrote those things down, or these things down, you know, this song formed, and it became such a powerful, like, up-tempo ballad. Mm-hmm. And so that's why I love the song, because, like, it's, you know, coming to terms with the fact that this maybe was not love, mm-hmm. you know, or not that love that you wanted, but, you know, you're out of it. You're mm-hmm. redirecting yourself, and you're walking away from it with kind of like whatever, yeah. you know, like a power.
1: Yeah.
0: So that's what I like about the song. 'Cause, you know, I think it's important to have music in your life to kind of like, you know, heal or whatever. And
1: yeah.
0: I wanted to contribute with like a powerful like song like that, like Celine Dion does for me. Ah, you know what I mean? Like,
1: I love any shout out to Celine.
0: It's, yeah.
1: Yeah. Yeah. The power.
0: Yes.
1: The power of it. You know?
0: You know, you're in your car, you're listening to it, and that might just help you to get out of a situation or to realize that you're so much more worth than that.
1: Naomi, how cool it's been to talk to you today.
0: Likewise.
1: I've really enjoyed it. And good luck with the music. What I want you to do right now, though, for me is throw to Was It Ever Love.
0: Hi, guys. This is Naomi Sharon. I just dropped my album, No Sleep in Paradise. And one of the songs on the album is a special one to me, and hopefully for you, too. This is Was It Ever Love.

0: That was It Ever Love by Naomi Sharon. Her new album, No Sleep in Paradise, is out right now on all streaming platforms. I'm Garvey Bailey, and you're listening to Q. You know that feeling when someone cuts you off in traffic and you just can't let it go? Like, rationally, you know it doesn't matter, but something about it just stays with you. Now, imagine that feeling, but it never goes away. It just keeps escalating. That's basically the premise of Beef, the Netflix series that became one of the biggest shows of 2023. Now, the first season was a slam dunk. It won 8 Emmy Awards, got 98% on Rotten Tomatoes. And the second season, well, it's no slouch either. It received 16 Emmy nominations, including Outstanding Writing for a Limited or Anthology Series or Movie for the show creator Lee Sung-jin. Lee Sung-jin joined Tom Power to talk about the show's origin and how a real-life road rage incident he experienced was what started this whole thing in the first place.
1: I was at a stoplight and I was looking at my, like, you know, navigation. I didn't look up in time when it turned green. And so this white SUV, just like the show, like pulled up next to me, rolled their window down, and he like screamed a bunch of stuff at me, some racially, slanted, and he drove off. And, you know, I wasn't having like a particularly bad day or anything, but for some reason, I just thought like, not today. And I like drove up like right behind him. I didn't really have a plan. I just wanted to like, I don't know, like maybe like show him that it's not okay to do that and like put some fear in his heart. But we eventually hit like just locked traffic, you know? So we were, you know, all that anger, and then you're just like stuck behind each other for like 40 minutes. And in my head, I was just like, oh, I'm commuting home, so I might as well be behind him. And I think in his head, he was like, this psychopath is like
2: following me,
1: going across all of LA.
2: Yeah.
1: And so I thought that was really funny, like that we're just in our like literal bubbles and having completely different experiences about this. And so I thought that there could be a show there, like two people who get into a road rage and like you have no idea what's going on in the other person's life and how they're perceiving this incident.
2: Were you angry at this guy, or were you, when you said not today, were you angry at him or were you curious about him?
1: I think a little bit of both, to be honest. You know, there's that initial anger. I think part of me was like, what's wrong with this guy? And also, like, you know, just it's just like this, I guess I do have a chip on my shoulder in a lot of ways, just in general. And I wanted to be like, I wanted him to know that there has to be like some sort of sense of justice. Yeah.
2: You ended up getting very successful and, you know, like from that there is a bit of justice there, if you don't mind me saying, you know?
1: Yeah, I think in my Golden Globe speech, I ended up thanking him because truly, none of this would have happened had he not done that. No, I don't, you know, I'm sure to him, we all look alike.
2: Yeah. He's walking around, no idea.
0: That was a little bit of Tom Power's conversation with Lee Sung-jin, the creator of the hit Netflix show Beef. Beef is up for 16 nominations at the Emmy Awards, including Outstanding Writing for a Limited or Anthology Series or Movie. And that's for Lee himself. You can also listen to Tom's full conversation with Lee Sung-jin on our podcast right now.
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0: we've got just enough time for our segment, Add It to the Queue. We've got another letter submitted by a listener, and they've got a musician from their community they want you to know about. And here to read and play you the song, she's coming from the other side of the glass, folks. It's our director, Glory. Hey, Glory.
1: Hello. Oh, 20 feet.
0: Yeah, I know. It's nice.
1: It's a lot of walking, but...
0: Welcome to my side of the glass.
1: Thank you. It's colder over here than behind the glass, but that's all right. Okay, we've got a new letter today.
0: Yes.
1: This one comes from Joan Wood. And actually, maybe before I say it, I don't know if you saw, but we have been getting the people who have been featuring on the show. Sometimes they will either write us back or, you know, post something online. And the last one we did, Eric Bleach, he sent this lovely note and was so happy that Peter Smith, who submitted him, had done that. And it was really beautiful. So glad that this is, you know, reaching the artists themselves.
0: It's
1: as well.
0: Resonating. It's
1: resonating.
0: Great. I love that.
1: We love it. Okay, so we have another one. So this one came from Joan Wood. Kind of an interesting one because it starts off with her basically not saying too much. Here's what Joan said. She said, "It was so great to see Tom Power at Stanfest. A band, Cole Rain, sang the song Jackie. Young and upcoming band from Valley in Nova Scotia. Love your show. Take good care. Joanie Wood." And that was it.
0: Short and simple.
1: She didn't tell us too much about them. So I went ahead and did a little bit of digging.
0: As you do.
1: As I'm wont to do. So here's a little, some facts that I found out about Cole Rain. So they're an indie rock band from Wolfville, Nova Scotia. They're made up of, I think, five members. Caleb, the lead singer, Alec, Jake, Keon, and Max. And they actually started in 2022 on a street where three out of five of the band members lived.
0: Get out.
1: I know. Listen, I love a good garage band starting. Yeah. Like, break. If you can get a house with a garage, you know, I say do it, because clearly it's forming the next musicians of tomorrow. They also actually named the street that they grew up on. The street is called Blomidon. I'm so sorry if I said that incorrectly. Blomidon Terrace in Wolfville. Which I was like, shout out to the folks of Blomidon Terrace.
0: I love it.
1: Again, creating the musicians of tomorrow. It's where they started and had so many of their early rehearsals. And so they have a new album coming out very soon. There's no date yet, but it's called Mirrors. But Joan did list a song that she wanted us to play that she heard at Stanfest. It's called Jackie.
0: Okay.
1: Are you ready to hear it?
0: I am ready, from the garage to your ears.
1: I know, from the garage to Stanfest to your ears.
0: Yes.
1: Not a bad trajectory. This is Cole Rain and Jackie.

0: that vibe shift.
1: I love the vibe. You know what? If they were my neighbors, I would not step out of my house and tell them to stop.
0: I know. I would be like, please turn that up. Keep going.
1: Keep going. Let's hear more.
0: Beautiful.
1: And I want to hear more about Jackie. Who is Jackie?
0: I know. Also, every person listening to this named Jackie, you got a song named after. I mean, this is a good one. You kind of maybe want it to be named after you. Pretty good.
1: Pretty good. Not bad at all.
0: Not bad at all. Thank you so much to Joan Wood for submitting that. That was Corayne and Jackie, submitted again by Joan Wood. If you have an artist from your local community that you love, that you'd love to be featured on this, please send them in to us. We love getting these. We love reading them. Tell us why you love them. Our email is q@cbc.ca.
1: Nice job, Glory. Thanks.
0: Thank you for having me.
1: And that's it for Q today. Tomorrow on the show, Hannah Einbinder is an award-winning actor and comedian. You might know her best for her role in the HBO series Hacks. That show has since ended, and Hannah stars in a brand new film that's completely different from what she did in Hacks. She'll be here to tell you how she got her start in comedy and talk about her new slasher thriller film. I'm Garby Bailey, sitting in for Tom Power. Catch you next time.

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1: This is Saskatchewan Now. This is our home. This is the 306. Afternoons on CBC are getting a new sound to drive home to, a new format to stream. We get real. We get curious. We dig into the heart of what's really going on and groove to the music of the 306. I'm Peter Mills, host of the 306, afternoons from 4 to 6 on CBC Radio 1 or the CBC Listen app.
0: The CBC News is next, and then it's the current review.
2: I'm JP Tasker. In a new age with AI summaries in search engines and social media that lacks news, there are a growing number of news deserts across Canada. We'll talk about how the misinformation around is leaving journalists and the Canadian government concerned, coming up on the current review.
3: From CBC News, the world is sour. I'm Neil Kumar. There have been 3 weeks of high-level trade talks in Washington, with only radio silence from Canada's negotiating team on how things are going. But the premiers of Canada's two biggest provinces are speaking out, saying they want a fair deal or none at all. Evan Dyer has more.
4: Ontario's Doug Ford was in no mood to compromise.
5: We want a fair deal for Ontario. We want a fair deal for Canadians. And we negotiate through strength, not weakness.
4: Ford showed no inclination to end his boycott of U.S. alcohol for anything less than a zero tariff deal.
5: We protect our auto sector, our steel sector, our agricultural sector, our forestry sector, and our friends in the aluminum sector in Quebec.
4: The premier's resolve appears to have been strengthened by a stream of better-than-expected job numbers over the past 4 months, with Ontario leading the way with 52,000 new hires in July alone. But there is clearly concern that jobs could be lost if the threatened tariffs go ahead on August 19th. Quebec's Christine Frechette said the losses in Quebec would be most severe in the province's regions.
6: We've been there to help them since the beginning, and we will be there again.
4: For now, trust between provinces and the federal government seems to be holding as negotiators brace for the possibility of more tariffs next Wednesday. Evan Dyer, CBC News, Ottawa.
3: The for-profit company collecting plasma in several provinces says it is pausing operations across the country. Two people died in the past year after donating at two Grifols locations in Winnipeg. In a statement, the company says it is proactively pausing activities because of the attention on its paid-for-plasma business. Grifols says it will work with Health Canada and Canadian Blood Services to restructure and resume as soon as practical. For hundreds of thousands of Canadians living with dementia, life can become increasingly isolated, with accelerating symptoms and decline from the disease. But research shows that continued community integration can help prevent that. A town in Quebec is one of the latest in Canada working to keep people with dementia engaged by creating friendlier, safer, and more accessible spaces for people living with the condition. Shannon Reynolds paid a visit to the town and has this report.
7: The Alzheimer's Society of Canada estimates that almost 800,000 Canadians are living with dementia. It estimates that by 2030, that number will reach 1 million. The town of Brome Lake in southern Quebec is preparing for that future. The local Alzheimer's Society of Brome, Missisquoi, and Oyamaska has secured federal funding to turn the town into a dementia-friendly community. This fall, the organization will train city employees, emergency services, and local merchants. The goal is to teach them how to accommodate and better serve people with dementia. Cities like Waterloo, Ontario, and Calgary, Alberta have taken similar steps. The Alzheimer's Society also hopes to implement other measures in Brome Lake, like clearer signage and public spaces designed for people with dementia. Sharon Yonan Reynolds, CBC News, Brome Lake.
3: As e-scooters become a more common mode of transportation, injuries are becoming more common as well. There is concern that safety regulations are either confusing or non-existent. As Magda Gabrielsasa reports, more children are ending up in hospital.
8: We're seeing close to a 20% admission rate.
9: Dr. Debbie Friedman is with Montreal Children's Hospital. In Quebec, a pilot project allows anyone 14 and older to use e-scooters that go up to 25 kilometers an hour. Friedman says it's landing more kids in hospital.
8: Serious brain injuries, facial trauma, complicated fractures, abdominal trauma. Our concerns are very significant.
9: What's happening is alarming but not surprising, says Dr. Eddie Lang, an emergency physician in Calgary.
10: I'm sure that everyone has seen that children are using these sometimes on their own, sometimes being piggybacked onto these devices. There's often an absence of security equipment, adequate helmets.
9: Across the country, different municipalities have different rules. And in many places, helmets are required or recommended depending on age. Magda Gebrselassie, CBC News, Toronto.
3: And that is The World This Hour. For CBC News, I'm Neil Kumar.

Hello, I'm Shauna Powers with your Radio 1 weather forecast for South and Central Saskatchewan. We'll see a mix of sun and cloud today with a chance of showers and thunderstorms through most of the region. Daytime highs will range from 20 to 24 with Saskatoon reaching 22 and Regina 21. Many southern communities will see hazy skies this afternoon. Then we'll see partly cloudy skies tonight and lows between 9 and 11, and a few communities could see showers and thunderstorms early this evening.

0: Hello, I'm JP Tasker, and this is the Current Review on CBC Radio 1. Coming up, dramatic flooding in Ontario's wine country. A 100-year storm dumped more than 160 millimeters of rain on the Niagara region in only a few hours. We'll speak to two farmers drying out after the freak storm. Plus, the reality dating show sensation Love is Blind is coming to Canada. Applications are now open. Could you find love without ever having a look at your potential partner? Then episode 2 of the CBC podcast, The Cult Queen of Canada. But we begin with the news business.
1: Our local news shuttered their doors just ahead of the 2025 election, about a month before. And that created space for the deluge of unverified and in some cases malicious content. It was really a feeding frenzy.
0: That's BC MP Zoe Royer from Port Moody, Coquitlam, BC, speaking at a Canadian Heritage Committee meeting earlier this year. And her community is not alone.
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3: Yukon News is shifting to a Friday-only print schedule. 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
4: It's another blow to local news. Unifor has announced three local papers are shutting down their print operations effective August 11th. They include the Burnaby Now, New Westminster Record, and Tri-City News.
0: Local Newsroom Project data shows Canadians have lost more than 600 local news outlets since 2008. Canada is home to a growing number of news deserts, places where people don't have access to reliable local news. The federal government says it wants to do something about it. According to an internal memo obtained by the Canadian Press, the Federal Department of Heritage is working to map out which communities have access to local news and where we're coming up short. In the meantime, people are increasingly relying on social media platforms like Facebook and TikTok for their news, and AI summaries are becoming a go-to source for information. Emily Blake is a senior reporter at Cabin Radio in Yellowknife in the Northwest Territories. Tim Bousquet is the publisher and editor of the Halifax Examiner. And Rob Vogt is editor of the Claire's Home Local Press in Alberta. Local journalism in this country, as I just outlined there, has really been decimated. Hundreds of news outlets have shuttered over the last 20 years or so. Huge swaths of the country with little local news really that they can use there. How did we get to this point, Rob?
5: Well, I don't know. It's kind of, I think, been a kind of death by a thousand little cuts. Like, probably the biggest things we started with was media consolidation. Like in the weekly community newspaper business, chains started to buy up newsroom or newspapers, and then they would consolidate their operations, and slowly they would shrink the actual physical size of the paper and increase ad rates, and pretty soon you have this situation where there's basically one owner of like 20 or 30 newspapers. And then if they decide to pull the plug, well, then they just pull the plug, or they go online, or they do any of these sorts of activities to try and maximize their profit margin. And then now all of a sudden you have all these small towns, some of 1,000 people, 500 people, 1,500 people, and they're now no longer served by a newspaper.
0: And so much of the ad revenue that might have went to the local paper now going to Facebook or Google, right? That's been decimated. Tim, you know, the federal government now stepping in with a plan to track these news deserts. Some journalists, of course, get a bit squirrely, right? When Ottawa gets involved in the media, there are concerns about independence. What do you make of this commitment to study what is really a dire local news situation?
6: Yeah, well, the devil will be in the details, of course. My concern whenever the government gets involved, and I think the government should get involved, but my worry is that, the big players dominate these conversations. And let me just state up front, the big player here is Post Media, which is primarily owned by an American hedge fund. And if they dictate the terms of whatever support is moving forward, it's not going to truly support independent journalism in Canada. So that's my big concern. I think it can be done right, or at least good, but that remains to be seen.
0: Emily, what do you hope comes from a survey like this one that Ottawa has planned?
7: Yeah, I hope that the data is going to be made public so that people can really understand where the news deserts are, where the losses are. I'm interested in how they're going to determine that. Is it going to be based on population? Is it going to be based on where there are papers and radio stations? You know, what exactly are they going to be looking at?
0: Rob, your paper is not one of the 613 that have closed over the last 20 years or so, thankfully. You know, what would your community lose if a paper like yours didn't exist?
5: Oh, they would lose a local voice. They would definitely lose the, local news. We shine a light on stories and events, activities, issues that aren't, you know, covered anywhere else. You're sure there's social media, but, you know, that's not curated. That's not filtered. That's pretty raw. So they wouldn't get basically, to my mind, the information they need to make the decisions they need to make in our community. So,
0: Tim, you're in a bigger market in Halifax, but you're doing like hyper local investigative reporting on Halifax and the Maritimes, something that's really in short supply, right, in that part of the country. Why are you succeeding where others have failed?
6: Well, it's kind of funny. The very large organizations, you know, the nationwide broadcasters are increasingly moving their editorial and other offices, you know, to Toronto or Ottawa, and there's just not much in the way of local staff. They have to put out the daily content, right? What I kind of unfairly referred to as a press release reporting, you know, kind of the day in, day out stuff that government does. Yeah. Where we at the Halifax Examiner have the luxury of stepping back and saying, okay, we don't necessarily have to cover all that stuff. We cover a great deal of it. But let's put our resources into things that people will want to subscribe for, which is deep dive investigative stuff. So, you know, I've had one reporter came to me a while back and said, Joan Baxter came to me and she said, I want to join this international coalition of investigative journalists and look at the timber industry from a Maritimes perspective. And it's going to take me 5 months. And I said, okay. And she did nothing else. In the meantime, another reporter, Suzanne Rent, looked at the SPCA in Nova Scotia, and that took 4 or 5 months for her to research. So we can provide that kind of support for our reporters that I don't think the totally or solely profit motivated bigger organizations can do.
0: Yeah, Tim, speak to me. Describe the state of play for an independent publication that is competing against some of those bigger outlets like CBC, CTV, The Globe and Mail, what have you. Where do you fit in? How are you different? And what's it like going toe-to-toe with them?
6: Well, we are obviously independent. There's no investors besides myself, and I don't take any payment for that. I'm just an employee. We don't have to return, you know, 20% to some office somewhere. And we can do what we want to. I encourage all the reporters to show their personality. We do things like, you know, I say to them, hey, use the first person in your reporting. That's not traditional journalistic tactics, but I'm like, we're establishing a relationship with our subscribers and our readers. We have to show some personality, show some, you know, maintain that interpersonal relationship. So we do that. And hopefully we're hitting on stories that matter to them. Mm-hmm. So as opposed to being, you know, whatever the national trend is or whatever, we're defining it.
0: Emily, we talk about the role of local news when there's a natural disaster, right? Like flooding or wildfires. Radio stations like yours are a lifeline for people who often have nowhere else to turn when things go awry. You've experienced this firsthand. Tell me about that.
7: Yeah, so when Yellowknife evacuated in 2023, and most of the Northwest Territories actually evacuated that year, we were reporting on the evacuation while being evacuees ourselves. And there was really not a lot of information available to people. And so I think for the first time, a lot of people really understood the importance of having a local news outlet to get information that they needed and as a place to go to find answers.
0: Let's talk about staffing, too. I think that's an interesting dynamic in the North, right? So you're often faced with journalists who come for short stints. You know, what impact does that have on communities and the public's relationship with the media?
7: I think it has a huge impact. You know, there's sort of a history of distrust in a lot of communities when reporters or other people come in for a short time and then leave. It can be very extractive. It's very difficult to develop trust. And I think it's very easy to lose trust if someone comes in and causes harm, often unintentionally. Then that person may not have any trust in media or any reporters for a long time after that.
0: Rob, Ottawa's tried to help in the past, right? Your paper has used the Local Journalism Initiative, a federal government grant, to help hire journalists in underserved and remote communities. How has that worked out for you? Is that something that has been successful?
5: Well, when we had someone, it was successful. We got them to do our sort of municipal reporting. It was a veteran journalist who had years of experience, so he was able to cover a couple municipal councils. But then what ended up happening, JP, was he had to leave. And when we got our grant renewed, we couldn't find anyone. There just aren't a lot of the number of staff around is diminishing. But even the journalism schools and stuff aren't really training journalists for community newspapers. And so as a result, we left that position unfilled. And so we're getting the help, but the hands just aren't out there at times.
0: Have you noticed a shift in recent years on the staffing front? Like, is that a new development?
5: Again, it's been a slow decline. I sit on the advisory committee for a local college journalism school, and even there, they're being taught that newspapers are dying, that they're dead, that digital is the way to go. So it's kind of frustrating that that's not the case at all. In our case, we're 80% market penetration. Everybody reads our paper. We're a thriving organization, but we're fighting against, you know, sometimes even the journalism schools and stuff. So, and that trend seems to be accelerating too.
0: Tim, I'm curious, do you have the same staffing crunch down in Nova Scotia? Is that an issue where you're seeing folks that are just not wanting to get into the newspaper business?
6: Well, we could always use more staff, but that's a financial issue on my side rather than the other way around. I will say that there's not a lot of money in becoming a reporter. We pay as well as we
0: unfortunately.
6: Can.
0: Unfortunately.
6: But, you know, when governments and corporations are, you know, starting people at six-figure salaries to do PR, people coming out of journalism school, you know, or if they're going to get in the news, that's what they want to do. It's not because of the money. They have some passion. I find that the young people that we have employed are excellent. They're well trained at King's Journalism School here in Halifax, and they astound me with the range of technical, especially abilities that they have. But I mean, we can help them along on the you know, day to day stuff. But yeah, they're good kids. I'm happy about the young generation coming up.
0: Rob, let's talk about Alberta, the unique situation that's going on there, of course, going through a referendum on whether to hold another referendum on independence, right?

0: information. You know, there've been Alberta Prosperity Project is an organization that provides information on various topics, and some of them are you know, are Federalist. Most of them are independent, like an independent Alberta, and they so they have these public information sessions. So I go and I cover them, mm-hmm. and then you know, and just again straight down the middle, report what I hear. And then, you know, we may editorialize and ask people to, you know, just, you know, take sides, write letters to the editor, any of this sort of stuff. But our role is essentially not to take sides, because people are very passionate on both sides of this issue. There are, you know, there's no black and white. There's a lot of shades of gray on the issue. So it's to provide that voice and that sounding board for people to be able to get the maximum amount of information, because social media is flooded with misinformation.
1: I find this quite funny, Rob. You know, here at the Halifax Examiner, we absolutely take sides. We, you know, a different approach to journalism, I suppose, but we try to give context, and mm-hmm. We're fair. I mean, we fairly represent what people are saying, but we have an editorial slant, which is, you know, straightforward, and we publish our biases. You know, this is what we think about this, and here's why we think that. It's just a different entire approach to news reporting.
2: Emily, there's obviously
0: interject momentarily, but that's, you know, and I appreciate that perspective too, and we do that as well. But there's a definite barrier between, like, opinion is clearly identified and the news is clearly identified. Yeah. So
3: more traditional.
0: Mm-hmm.
2: Emily, you know, obviously there's a lot of nonsense floating around online about Alberta separation, but, you know, a whole host of other pressing issues facing this country. How have you seen the closing of local newsrooms, the decline of local media? How do you see that impacting the rise of mis and disinformation?
4: I think it has a huge impact. I think that, and also the meta news ban is particularly impactful. You know, in a lot of communities here in the north, for many people, Facebook sort of is the internet. It's where people go to find their information. And now there's less news on there. There are sort of ways to go around the ban. But there's a lot more AI content and misinformation on there. And I think we saw that, especially during the evacuation in 2023. It was very shortly after the meta news ban was implemented. A lot of people didn't know where to go to find their news now that it wasn't on Facebook. And I think incorrect information spreads so quickly, and it takes a lot more time and effort to combat that and come back with the correct information. But by that time, the incorrect information has already spread so widely.
2: Yeah, I mean, in an era when there is so much misinformation, it's a problem that the largest social media platform does not have any legitimate news on it. The government, I think, is working on that, recognizes that the current model isn't quite up to snuff. Let's just end on this thought. You know, we've discussed how there really is a crisis in local journalism here. What's one thing you hope people take away from this conversation? You know, what do you want people at home to know about what's going on with local media? Emily, very quickly to you.
4: I mean, I just hope that people really appreciate the value of local news and support local news, because at the end of the day, it is a public service.
2: Rob?
0: Same thing. We're a community service, and that you can rely on us, because I've been here 25 years as an example. Trusted news source, not going anywhere. And local is, it's the only place you're going to find your local news is from your local newspaper.
2: Tim, last word to you. Are you hopeful about the news business, or like any good journalist, are you a bit skeptical?
1: Well, both, I guess. I just want people to know that we at the Halifax Examiner are real people. We do not use AI for reporting purposes or writing purposes. You can trust us. We're not playing to some larger corporate or government agenda. We are in.
2: I think we lost them there, did we? All right, let's leave it there, folks. Emily Blake is a senior reporter at Cabin Radio in Yellowknife in the Northwest Territories. Tim Bousquet is the publisher and editor of the Halifax Examiner. And Rob Vode is editor of the Claire's Home Local Press in Alberta. Nice to see you all. Thank you so much.
4: Thank you.
0: Thank you.
2: I'm JP Tasker, and you're listening to The Current Review.
5: See my farm here? It's all on the water.

0: It's all on the water.
1: John Davis's small pepper farm in Ontario's Niagara region is flooded. Heavy rain swept through the area, damaging property and roads. The town of Lincoln, near John's farm, is under a state of emergency as the recovery work continues. On the farm, crops were devastated.
0: I plant Caribbean pepper, Scotch bonnet, and jalapeno. And all this water buck up, and all my peppers is dying. This is going to run me in bankruptcy, and I'm a small farmer.
1: Many farmers in the area suffered losses. Muddy conditions have made it hard for some of them to harvest on time, and it could take months to grasp the full extent of the damage. Steve Smith and Eileen Pilateri-Smith run Seaway Farms in Niagara.
2: I'm seeing just a little bit of mildew starting. That worries me.
3: Are the roots drowning?
2: The rain was basically, the water was up to here. Everything was covered.
4: Really, we have customers. You have to get the fruit off at a certain time, and we couldn't even get out to the orchards to do that. And we don't know if we're going to lose a tree until, like, possibly next year or late fall.
5: Tender fruit trees, like especially peaches and nectarines, they call it wet feet. They don't like getting wet feet. If the roots get saturated, the trees just die.
1: I'm joined by two Ontario farmers. Stuart Oak is the co-owner of Rooted Oak Farms near Brockville, and Jamie Slingerland is the director of viniculture for Pilateri Estates Winery in Niagara-on-the-Lake. Jamie, we just heard from some of your neighbors there. How has your vineyard been affected by all this flooding?
6: Well, I guess we're in the same boat as everyone else. What the scary thing is that, you know, you got too much water when the water is crossing the roads, every single road going east to west. All of our lands drain north. And when the water is crossing over top of the roads, something I've never seen in 41 years, you know you're in trouble when your vineyards and your orchards become lakes and rivers.
1: You've never seen anything like this before?
6: Ever, wow. Ever. And it's, I've lived on this road for 41 years, and I grew up in Niagara-on-the-Lake for 69 years. So it's, my entire life.
1: That's saying something. Stuart, there's also been record rainfall where you are in Eastern Ontario. How much damage was done to your vegetable crops as a result of that massive onslaught of water?
7: Yeah, well, we got about 6 inches in a 24-hour period, which is an absolute ton of water, which on our farm looks like a literal river running through the center of our farm. And we're still definitely accounting for the damage. It's easy to say $20,000 right now. It could be more. Maybe it's a little bit less than that. But for a small, diversified farm like ours, that's like a kick in the teeth for sure. Not great.
1: Jamie, can you paint a picture for us of what exactly you were grappling with? I don't want to get gross and gross anybody out here, but what did it smell like? Because I hear there were thousands, I guess, of dead worms floating in the water. Seems like a gruesome sight, not something anybody wants to wake up to. Just tell me, what did you see and smell when you're dealing with that much water?
6: Well, you know, in the first couple of days, what always happens after a rainstorm, you're hoping for the water to subside. And when the water subsides, then you have a relief and everything's great. And you get out into your vineyards and start spraying again, doing tractor work. But we had 5 inches in 5 hours. And so after about 4 or 5 days, it usually takes, you know, a day or two to get rid of an inch. Well, imagine now it's 5 days, 7 days, 8 days, and your heavier soils take even longer to drain. And after about 5, 6 days, the water starts to algae, become full of algae. And then all the worms that are in the soil, they started coming up to the, well, floating on the surface or below the surface. And a couple of my workers, you know, we're digging trenches just to try and move water away. We dug 2,000 feet of trenches, 2 feet deep, 1 foot wide. We put 80 ton of gravel, 3/4 inch clear gravel on the ground. We threw 750 feet of extra tile drainage in the ground just to get rid of the water. But the smell for everybody having to work in that, and now that the water has basically subsided, all of the grass is brown and the land, that bare land wherever it was, is green. You know, it's right. Yeah, it's not the aromatics are not the best in the world, that's for sure.
1: I can believe it. You know, Stuart, we've been hearing all week about the devastating wildfires in BC, farms wiped out by fast-moving, just monstrous farms. But we're learning from you folks today that, like, the opposite problem, a freakishly large amount of rainfall in such a short period of time, is also hugely damaging. Describe what your farm looked like after that inundation.
7: Really wet, in a word. We had standing water through the better part of our farm for a few days. It's just starting to drain off, but of course we got more rain last night, so the soils are very saturated. So it sounds like, you know, squelching boots, and it looks like crops being covered by water, so you're pulling them out of water if you can even get to them in time before they rot. So feels in the moment very apocalyptic, and whether it is in the long term or not, it's too soon to tell. But in the moment, it's a lot, especially when you spend literally all your time toiling and trying to grow and harvest and sell the food.
1: Yeah, Jamie, we heard from Eileen from Seaway Farms there in Niagara. She says, you know, it's hard to say if trees will actually survive a disaster like this, how long it will take for those to come back. What's your best estimate of how much this is going to cost you financially?
6: Well, you know what? Vines are a 30 to 40 year investment, and it's about $40,000 an acre just to establish a vineyard. You got to wait 4 years, and again, you know, roots on trees, on vines, they cannot tolerate being saturated for so long. So, you know, we have 150 acres of grapes, but then we have a couple, or at least one main block, you know, of about 10 acres. And when you start to do the math of if we have to replace, we know we're going to lose vines, and disease starts to develop within 5 to 7 days. It starts to show. It actually starts the day after it rains. And when you can't get in with your sprayers to spray your crops, and you can't drain the water off, you've got a twofold problem. You're potentially losing portions of your crop, and you're losing some of your vines. But we won't know until those vines are next spring, when we, you know, see if they're still alive, because it is a long process as any tree or any vine dies out.
1: Jamie, not to add to your list of problems, but of course you're also dealing with Trump's tariffs, right? Which the threatened 50% tariffs on Canadian liquor that could take effect as of next week. I understand you've been trying to get out ahead of that and move some of your product into the United States, but still a big worry, right? If you're facing a potentially huge levy in the coming days, how are you feeling about the next couple weeks?
6: Well, you know, we have been working, so we have very high demands on our workers, because we have people that are working in the fields, but then we also have people that double up from the fields and help in packaging. So when all of this talk of tariffs and that were going on, we worked in advance, and when the tariffs were going to come into effect, we started working 20-hour shifts, 16-hour shifts, and everybody was packaging double shifts. And believe it or not, I mean, we got 25% of our product across the border. Wow. Just on Tuesday was the last truck. In fact, we ran out of labels, so we have 35 cases left to go. But we're supplying Costco United States with their ice wine, and that's a very big customer.
1: Huge.
6: And
1: yeah.
6: You know, and we have four other customers in the States. Now we're in a small winery in comparison to a couple of the big guys, but the thing is that we specialize in ice wine,
1: right?
6: And so we export to 30, 40 countries. We are totally different business models. So we do exports more so than LCBO and liquor stores. So international markets are have great possibilities, but also great risks, especially when you have this volatility in trade with the neighbors to the south.
1: Yeah, this is a summer you don't want to remember, Jamie, I think. This has been a rough one for you. Stuart, can you give us a sense of how much the floods are going to cost you this season?
7: Of course, we see some of the effects. We're a vegetable farm, so we see some of the effects more quickly than Jamie does. Our field tomato crop was hit really hard, and that is a pretty big mainstay crop in our operation, even being highly diversified as we are. So the napkin math tells me right now that it's going to be in and around $20,000, but it could be more than that. We're still sort of waiting to see whether we get a significant amount more rain in the next few weeks could mean that there's a lot more damage. But of course, you know, it takes weeks really to be able to gauge the full impact of something like this, these extreme weather events that, come on.
1: Stuart, you know, this year it's floods. Last year, the drought, I think, hit hard, right? Especially in this part of the country. It's stressful being a farmer. Does it ever give you pause? Do you ever think, you know, this is really just too hard for me?
7: I think that all the time, honestly. I'm more in the middle of my career than what it sounds like Jamie is. You know, I'm 36 years old and hopefully have another good 20 years ahead of me. But as extreme weather events like this become more and more frequent, farming is becoming even more risky. And as we all know, like, farming by nature is quite risky. And so it's difficult to imagine how to build a farm that is resilient beyond receiving 6 inches of rain in a 24-hour period. There's pretty much nothing that you can do about something like that. You just need to be able to weather it. Definitely gives myself pause, and I'm sure lots of other farmers out there in hard moments like that. Farming is risky, and it seems to be getting even riskier, and that's a really big problem for everybody.
1: Jamie, do you ever have second thoughts?
6: Well, let's put it this way. We've been at it a long time. We got three generations involved right now. There's 9 families that are working at the winery that are all related of those 3 generations. And we've been beat up for a year, you know, every so many years, it seems that we get beat up with something, whether it's a hailstorm, whether it's a drought, whether it's this rainfall. And farmers are perpetually optimistic. Sometimes you really wonder why. But what we do is we, you know, it's because this is our family's livelihoods. And we just kind of got to keep going at it, you know, and we don't give up. And we got to keep going at it. And we just, we get past this. And we always have these ups and downs, but we will succeed, because this is the nature of our business. This is the nature of the people that do this kind of work. We don't pack up, and we can't actually pack up, because these farms are where our homes are. And they're, you know, when you have multiple family members that their jobs depend on it, you don't necessarily retire easily. my father-in-law is 90 right now, and you know, he was swinging a hammer when he was in his 80s, and I kid you not, I'm talking 6 hours a day doing renovations to stuff, and you just get involved. But what you're doing is it's part of your life. It's part of your extended family's life. So you just can't pack up and walk away, because you impact so many other people.
1: Jamie, Stuart, thank you so much for sharing your stories with us.
7: Thanks, JP.
6: Thank you.
1: Stuart Oak is the co-owner of Rooted Oak Farms, a small vegetable farm near Brockville. Jamie Slingerland is the director of viticulture for Pilatary Estates Winery in Niagara-on-the-Lake. Hello, I'm JP Tasker, and this is The Current Review on CBC Radio 1.
3: I am, like, genuinely looking to find the person I'll spend the rest of my life with.
1: Cassandra Hayes has been single for 3 years. The 28-year-old mom of 2 in Toronto says she's tried almost everything recently to find a life partner.
3: the last few years, I've done a bunch of different dating apps. I've gone to events. I've tried, you know, dating through mutual friends. It's honestly never worked out. I kind of just gave up at some point. I was like, maybe, you know, I'm just like meant to be single.
1: Now she wants to try something new, dating someone without knowing what they look like. That's right, the pods are coming to Canada. Netflix just announced its hit reality TV show Love is Blind is headed north. The modern dating show sees contestants date for 2 weeks and in some cases get engaged without ever seeing what the other person looks like. Cassandra says she's applied and is excited for what might come next.
3: It's like you're really diving in, getting to know someone for who they truly are. There's so much more to someone than just what they physically look like. Honestly, if we are really making the most out of the conversations and the time that we have, I 100% could see myself marrying someone in that short amount of time.
1: Canadian singles might be thrilled about this news, but what does it mean for our film industry? J. Kelly Nestruck is the television critic for the Globe and Mail. He joins us from Stratford, Ontario. So for those who aren't familiar, and I am not one of them, how does the show Love is Blind actually work?
8: Oh, I thought you were a big fan of the show. You know, it's a bunch of singletons go to this reality set where they go on dates with people that they can't see. There's the men and the women are separated into different rooms, and then they go into pods, what are called pods, which are just sort of rooms with a wall between them and who they're talking to. And the first part of the show is actually quite interesting. They talk about it as a social experiment, but you have all these people going on dates where they can't see the other person, and they always have their notebooks out and they're scrawling notes, and yes, it's quite romantic. And then as the show goes on, in order to see each other, they have to get engaged. And that's where it gets, you know, typical trash reality TV. And, you know, they end up in Mexico drinking a lot of booze, and then there's always some drama. And then, you know, it's will they make it to the altar or not? That's the second half of the series.
1: The ultimate guilty pleasure television, I think, is what you're describing. Fans of the show in Canada have been begging for it to come up here, right? What have the reactions been like that you've been seeing to this news that Netflix is going to launch it here?
8: Well, this show has been a real phenomenon. It's been one of sort of the breakout reality TV formats since the, you know, it started during the pandemic, actually. It was, I think that would maybe what sort of made people get into it, right? Because they were themselves sort of social distancing, and then there's some became something romantic about this fantasy version of it. But yeah, I'd see a lot of chatter about it. I'm sure it'll be really watched. There's about 12 different international formats, so we're you know, Canada's finally getting its experiment in whether Love is Blind. I'm not really sure that's what the expression really means, like that you can't actually see the person in front of them, but that's how it sort of plays out on the show.
1: Do you know of anyone who's thinking of signing up?
8: I know that I know people who are going to watch. I have heard of someone who's thinking of signing up, but I don't know if they were just joking or not. I think people are excited to see how Canadians react in this situation, if it's any different from the American version or the Swedish version or the UAE version. Mm.
1: Yeah, I mean, we're typically more quiet, more reserved, right, than the Americans. I mean, and in the U.S., it has been a huge success. I mean, I was looking at the data today. It's like 10 seasons, as you say, it launched during the pandemic. And now there are quite literally a dozen international spinoffs around the world before we even get to talk about the Canadian one here. What makes it so successful? Why does it resonate with people?
8: Oh, I think it's sort of an age-old idea, you know, the, you know, Blindfolded Cupid, I don't know, Cyrano de Bergerac. I mean, there were popular versions. Basically, it's like a very elaborate version of the dating show, which was popular in the 60s. And of course, a serial killer ended up on that show. I don't know if you remember the dating game killer. But so I'm not sure it's like a really good way to find love, but people like the idea of it. Do you remember that one? It was like where there's the Bachelorette and there's like the,
1: sure.
8: Well, I don't know, neither of us were alive in the 60s, but you maybe watched it in
1: I've seen
8: in
1: the reruns. Bachelor. Yeah. I mean, it's just a different format.
8: Oh, sorry. I mean, the dating game. The dating game,
1: oh,
8: where it was,
1: sure,
8: like, the,
1: yes,
8: you know, the there's the three hidden bachelors and then you sort of.
1: Right. Yes.
8: Yeah.
1: Okay, so it's a potentially great opportunity for some single Canadians who are looking for love. But you have some thoughts on what this means for Canada's TV and film industry. Tell me about that.
8: Well, you know, I think, you know, what I'm interested in right now is that we are seeing a lot of more reality formats come to Canada through the streaming expansion, like Canada Shore, which is some version of Jersey Shore has been on Paramount Plus now. But what I'm really interested in is sort of the local Canadian reality producers who are trying out new formats, like on Crave. Actually, in Quebec, there's a lot of good sort of dating formats that have come out. There's one called Temptations Under the Sun that's on Crave right now. And it's sort of, it's like a Canadian sort of spin on Love Island. And then there's another Quebec company that made this dating show called the Advent Calendar, Le Calendrier de l'Avent. And it was on over Christmas last year. And there's like a woman who goes and opens a new door each day and dates different men on the way to Christmas so she can have a date for Christmas. And that's going to be remade in English this fall. So for me, I'm like, what's interesting is those formats that are created locally and whether they can sort of end up spreading, which will bring money back to the Canadian industry more than, you know, these sort of franchise productions.
1: So you've called this cheap exploitative content by big streaming services. So you're not a fan?
8: Did I say that?
1: Yeah.
8: Well, you know, it's just, I guess, you know, we're in this moment where the Online Streaming Act that was supposed to get the streaming services to pay into the Canadian system and make more, you know, Canadian cultural content, that's sort of, I don't know exactly what's going on with it because it sort of seems to have been sent back to the CRTC, and that's due to our trade negotiations with the US. So, you know, Netflix, you know, doing a Love and Blood Canada is fun, but really what I want to see is them invest more seriously. You know, they make a lot of money in this country, and other countries like France, 15% of their turnover has to go back into French content. And that's what the Online Streaming Act was supposed to do. But, you know, have, you know, these streamers sort of put money back into Canadian content. And, you know, I'm getting Love is Blind Canada is being thrown a bone. Though there are some interesting Netflix Canada series that are coming this fall. Obviously, North North is coming back, which is a co-pro with the CBC and APTN. And they've got like a new Newfoundland show called Below, though I don't think there's any Newfoundlanders in it. It's there are, but not in the leads. It's Josh Hartnett will be playing a Newfoundland fisherman who I think there's a monster in the sea or something like that. But I look forward to seeing that.
1: Yeah, can you give us some other recommendations for folks who want to support Canadian film and TV? Like, what other good names do you got for us? Give us a short list.
8: Well, if you're a reality fan, I kind of am enjoying Temptations Under the Sun. And actually, it's like reality season right now. You know, like Canada's Drag Race has its first All-Star season. It finishes tonight. That's always a pretty solid...
1: Top Chef Canada. I've really enjoyed Top Chef Canada. I think the talent on there is really impressive. It certainly holds up to the American competition.
8: Absolutely. I like Mary Berg. Amazing Race Canada is on right now. I actually watch that with my family every week, and it's very wholesome. The challenges, you know, the contestants are often learning like an indigenous language in order to get to the next task. So I always find that's like a good way to like teach my kids about the country and the peoples who live here. So I like those. But, you know, like beyond that, obviously, you know, the problem is there's not a lot of money for drama and comedy, what have you. But despite that, we've had like obviously heated rivalry in North and North. There's a great French show I always recommend called Empathie on Crave that's available with subtitles. It's like a good drama anyway about a prison psychologist.
1: I'm writing these down as you speak. You're giving
8: Late
1: me lots
8: Bloomer,
1: of
8: I always think Late Bloomer is great and kind of underrecognized. Okay. Doesn't have American distribution.
1: All right. Well, let's thank you for all the fabulous ideas and for weighing in on Love is Blind. We're going to be watching for that debut soon. So, thank you so much. J. Kelly Nestruck is the television critic for the Globe and Mail. He was in Stratford. Thank you.
8: Great. Thanks.
1: I'm JP Tasker, and you're listening to The Current Review. This summer, we've been bringing you a selection of the best CBC podcasts. Today, we continue with The Cult Queen of Canada. Investigative journalist Rachel Brown explores the true identity of Queen Romana, a serial hustler and QAnon influencer who mobilized her digital soldiers with royal decrees. Here is episode 2.
9: It's January 2022, the height of the so-called Freedom Convoy. Thousands of people have traveled to Ottawa to protest against Canada's pandemic rules and vaccine mandates. The Capitol's been overrun by cars, trucks, thousands of people screaming and honking. Yep, there's even more honking in this story. a lesser-known figure stands on a platform near the Parliament building, holding a megaphone.
10: Hello, everyone. I am Queen Romana of Canada.
9: A massive crowd gathers around her.
10: I am backed by the armed forces of the United States. There are no more elections, no more politicians, no more politics in the Kingdom of Canada.
9: She holds a lighter under a Canadian flag and it starts to burn. Her followers raise a new flag. It's purple and white with a sword through a maple leaf and the phrase, God loves you. The flag of the Kingdom of Canada.
11: New Canada 2.0.
9: By this point, Romana hadn't really hit the mainstream media. But now, news cameras and reporters are everywhere. And she's eager to show everyone that she's 100% serious. After Ottawa, they hit the road to spread their message across the country, only to end up in, of all places, the tiny town of Richmond, Saskatchewan. So who is Romana Didelot? What is she about? And how did she end up in Richmond? I'm Rachel Brown, and this is The Cult Queen of Canada from CBC's Uncover. Episode 2, All About Romana. Back in Richmond, retired school teacher Shauna Sain was decompressing on her farm. Her protest against Queen Romana was over. The protesters packed up and the RCMP didn't intervene. The cult stayed put. Richmond was once again stuck with its new neighbors.
12: They can't take her in for questioning or can't accuse her of something. I just don't get that part.
9: So now Shauna was on her own to defend her town. Shauna was getting worried that Romana could be trying to take over Richmond, and she wanted to bring in backup. But according to Shauna, the RCMP said they needed proof of Romana and her group breaking the law before they could take action. So Shauna started to research, looking into Romana's past to figure out who she was up against and perhaps find information she could use against her. As I do my own digging, I find there's very little verifiable information about her younger years. Most of the information comes from Romana herself.
13: Greetings, everyone. Hello, everyone. Hello, Canada. I'm Romana Didelot.
9: She says she was born in the Philippines to a privileged family, which she describes on an old website of hers as the modern equivalent of a royal family. By the time she turned 12, Romana says, both her parents had passed away. Around 1990, as a teen, she emigrated from the Philippines to live with family in British Columbia. When I pull her business records, it looks like she went on to be a serial entrepreneur, or at least tried to be.
14: She would just keep starting these companies that would fail. They folded because she wouldn't pay taxes.
9: That's Mac Lamoureux, my former colleague at Vice, who's been following Romana since the beginning.
14: I actually spoke to a woman who had to sue her because Romana hired her to do some business, didn't pay her stifter on the payment, then started threatening her and started acting really paranoid.
9: By 2020, Romana was living on a street called, fittingly, Princess Avenue in Victoria, BC.
14: Romana was living in the top floor of a boarding home on a pretty rough street in Victoria. I think Romana was living a life where she didn't have very much power.
9: And she was ready to do something about that. And look, that year, 2020, was when we all got a little stir crazy. But no one more so than Romana. While some of us stressed over our sourdough starters, Romana launched a federal political party called Canada First.
13: Hello, Canada. I'm Romana Didelot. I'm the founder and the leader of Canada First.
9: Ripping slogans from the American Republican Party, Romana promises to put an end to the lies and corruption in the government.
13: So come and join us, and together, let's make a real change in Canada.
9: Canada First failed to take off. But then, she watched as QAnon exploded in popularity. To Toward the end of 2020, the originator of QAnon, known as Q, suddenly went dark and stopped posting regular messages online. In Q's absence, there was a massive power vacuum. And from what happened next, it seems Romana spotted the opportunity of a lifetime. So Romana joined Telegram, an encrypted messaging app. Telegram is known for loose content restrictions, meaning it's the perfect place for conspiracy theorists like Romana to gather. And in 2021, Romana logs on to Telegram to make a major announcement.
13: As of February this year, 2021, I am the head of state and commander-in-chief of Canada, the Republic.
9: Romana quickly gained a large following. Just months into her reign, she hit 20,000 subscribers. Soon, Romana tells her followers that she's more than head of state. She is queen.
13: I address you today as your commander-in-chief and queen.
9: She has big plans for her kingdom, which she announces as royal decrees. In her daily live streams, she claims she's abolished all taxes, utility and credit card bills and mortgage payments. I mean, this all sounds kind of great. And it makes sense that these promises appeal to people who are struggling with the rising cost of living. Many of Romana's followers are older, living off of retirement savings and fixed incomes.
14: I'm surprised most of them know how to use Telegram. I'm actually quite impressed.
9: That's Mac Lamoureux again.
14: You know, there's like a lot of pensioners in our group. A lot of them are sweet people that are very, very deluded. They are extremely active. They are very subservient. Whenever she asks them to do something, they typically will.
9: Here are some examples of the barrage of actual messages Romana's followers sent her on Telegram, read by actors.
15: I'm still getting tax notices, and a lien has been placed on my property. Is there anywhere I can go for assistance from the defunct Corporation of Canada?
16: Queen Romana, my gas has been shut off and threatening to shut my power off as well. My medical device does not work without power.
9: But no help ever comes. From there, her rise is increasingly strange. She develops an elaborate mythology around herself. It's a lot, so brace yourself. She claims to be in touch with Donald Trump and Russian President Vladimir Putin, even saying that Putin gifted her a Rolex watch.
13: This gentleman is presenting a gift from President Putin of Russia. Woo! And this watch has been signed by President Putin.
9: Woo! She tells her followers she has access to med beds, non-existent technology that can cure any illness. She claims she's not only queen, but she's an extraterrestrial divine being with superior DNA, called DNA-X.
13: DNA-X is God's tool. And in the name of God, Master Creator, I have released DNA-X to each and every living I ams in the world and planet Earth.
9: Over just a few months, she sucks in the anti-vaxxers, QAnon believers, and those looking for a tax break. You can watch this all play out on her Telegram channel. It feels important that you have a visual for how unhinged this Telegram feed is. It's full of emojis, strange memes, and heavily filtered glamour shots. And everyone reacts with hearts, frogs, and alien emojis. Being inside Romana's Telegram channel feels like a strange mix of My Little Pony and Jonestown. The comment threads are fawning, adoring after every decree. By the end of 2021, her Telegram following had grown to more than 70,000. It was the height of the pandemic lockdown and the release of the COVID-19 vaccine. People were scared, skeptical, and stuck inside all day. The timing was perfect.
13: Today, I'd like to speak with you about the unlawful and criminal vaccinations.
9: Romana claimed the vaccine was a tool of genocide and that the COVID quarantines were unlawful. She called on her followers to fight back.
1: That's all the time we have for The Current Review. 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I'm JP Tasker. Thanks for listening.

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0: 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Explore the diverse sounds of contemporary indigenous music from across Turtle Island and around the world on Reclaimed, right after the news.
4: From CBC News, the world is sour. I'm Neil Kumar. A plasma donation company is temporarily ending collection at all 16 of its Canadian clinics. It comes after two people died donating plasma at Grifols Clinics in Winnipeg. Mike Arsenault reports.
5: The plasma donation company Grifols says it's pausing plasma collection at all of its Canadian centres. In a statement, an official says in light of the attention on paid plasma collection, it has voluntarily decided to pause operations. In October 2025 and January 2026, two people died after donating at local Grifols locations in Winnipeg. The Spain-based company says it informed Health Canada of its decision on Wednesday, the same day they were issued a non-compliance order rating at one of their Winnipeg sites by the federal agency. In a statement, Health Canada says they welcome Grifols' decision to close their plasma centres. Grifols says it plans to work with Health Canada and Canadian Blood Services and will resume collections as soon as possible. The company says the pause on donations starts Friday. Mike Arsenault, CBC News, Winnipeg.
4: In Washington, there was another round of trade negotiations and still no word on a deal. But Thursday's talks ended with both sides sounding rather upbeat. Caroline Bargoot has the details.
6: After four meetings in 3 weeks, it appears the negotiations continue. When U.S.-Canada Trade Minister Dominic LeBlanc walked out of the office of the U.S. Trade Representative Jamieson Greer, he said he will continue to do the work Canadians expect of him. Canada is hoping the 50% tariffs U.S. President Donald Trump announced on hundreds of products won't go into effect next Wednesday as scheduled. Canadian trade representatives are also hoping the U.S. will lower sectoral tariffs on Canadian autos, lumber, steel, and aluminum. Sources told CBC News the U.S. made an offer to lower tariffs earlier in the week, but it was not as low as Canada wanted. Greer said negotiations have been cordial so far.
7: We had good discussions today. The president, the prime minister, obviously they'll be given options and discussions.
6: It's not clear if the two sides will have an agreement to present to President Trump next week, as they'd hoped. Caroline Bargoot, CBC News, Washington.
4: Ontario is the latest province to lay out plans for data center approvals. The plan says approvals will be based on various factors, including economic development, public confidence, and data sovereignty. It says new large data centers will need approval to connect to the electricity grid and will pay a higher separate electricity rate. The announcement comes as municipalities across Ontario impose deliberate moratoriums on data centers. The province is forecasting that by 2035, AI will generate $122 billion for the economy. Yukon's South Klondike Highway south of Carcross was partially reopened to traffic on Thursday afternoon. The highway was closed for nearly 2 days after a couple of rock slides on Tuesday that sent debris across the roadway between Carcross and the BC border. Officials say the highway was open between 1:30 p.m. to 6 p.m. The extent of the economic fallout from the wildfires in BC is becoming more apparent. Mass evacuations, highway closures, and dense, dangerous smoke has brought tourism to a halt. And as Helen Pike tells us, local businesses are scrambling to stay afloat.
8: A calm day at Penticton Beach as the Bald Range wildfire burns out of control just beyond view. What few tourists there were in town asked to go home to make room for evacuees. Kelsey Hoy owns Tickleberries, a local ice cream shop. She's reduced staffing about 80%.
9: We've had so many of the university staff being like, please, are there any hours? You really feel for them.
8: Traditionally, August is a make or break month for the region, but Thompson Okanagan Tourism Association CEO Ellen Walker Matthews says times have changed.
10: I think what we've encouraged our stakeholders and our businesses to do is not rely on summer. If you're depending on 2 months of perfect weather, it's not enough to build a business on.
8: Businesses like hers are taking things day by day, hoping when the time is right, tourists return ready to support the region. Helen Pike, CBC News, Penticton.
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0: Hello, I'm Shauna Powers with your Radio 1 weather forecast for South and Central Saskatchewan. We'll see a mix of sun and cloud today with a chance of showers and thunderstorms through most of the region. Daytime highs will range from 20 to 24, with Saskatoon reaching 22 and Regina 21. Many southern communities will see hazy skies this afternoon. Then we'll see partly cloudy skies tonight and lows between 9 and 11, and a few communities could see showers and thunderstorms early this evening.
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for that song shows a bunch of friends standing along a ridge watching fireworks explode above them in the night sky. And there's something about the tone of that song that just feels like that. From the West Coast, that was Heisla, Jamaican rapper and musician Boslin with Killers. And it captures the essence of what he does best. It's nostalgic and familiar, but somehow fresh and new at the same time. I'm Jared Martineau. This is Reclaimed, your home for Indigenous music here on CBC. And we're going to traverse those territories today. I've got a mix of nostalgic classics and fresh sounds for you, including music from Robbie Robertson, Wolf Saga, and the Garifuna Collective coming up. So stay with me. But first is a very fun collab between two artists that both love to channel the magic of bygone eras, lo-fi sound recording techniques, and buzzed-out vintage vibes. I believe this is the first time they've done that together on a record, and the results are just blissful. Here's Toro y Moi and Unknown Mortal Orchestra with The Medium.

fantastic native band from the Southwest. That was Wavelengths with Kakashi. They're a high-energy band that came up in the Four Corners, the stunning lands where Arizona, Utah, Colorado, and New Mexico meet. And Wavelengths doesn't just rep that meeting point of places, they also bring together multiple nations. They rep the Diné, Zuni Pueblo, and Anishinaabe. And their mission is to bring the res into the musical landscape of pop punk. I'm Jarrett Martineau, this is Reclaimed on CBC Music and Radio. And next, I want to play you one of my favorite songs from Black Belt Eagle Scout, the opening track from their album, The Land, The Water, The Sky. The record is about lead singer Catherine Paul's own journey back home to her Swinomish res in the Pacific Northwest. Coming home made her happy, but it also came with challenges, and the album became what she calls her love letter to Indigenous strength and healing. And it's a reminder that if you listen to the waves and the wind through the trees, you can finally remember to breathe. This is Black Belt Eagle Scout with My Blood Runs Through This Land.

excellent album of Tongues North Star remixes. That was Tanya Tagaq with Earth Monster, the Dave Parley remix. Tagaq says Tongues is an album about movement into a psychic place of healing, rebirth, and power. And the songs on it make musical space for myth and poetry to crash into what she calls an industrial electronic exoskeleton. What a perfect description. I'm Jared Martineau, this is Reclaimed, and you can listen live from anywhere in the world on the CBC Listen app. From industrial electronics, let's time travel back to the halcyon haze of days spent curled up on the couch, watching and rewinding your favorite movies on a worn-out VHS tape. So many movies from that era had soundtracks filled with synthesizers and big, memorable melodies. An Anishinaabe musician, Wolf Saga, took all that 80s energy and bottled it up into what you're hearing right now. From his album, Ode In, meaning heart, this is B-Roll on Reclaimed.

flies way under the radar, and it's hard to find, but what a gem it is. You're hearing Dream Coast with Weightless. This is one of just a small handful of songs that I've found that traverse the sonic landscape of First Nations and Indigenous synthwave. But I wish there was more of it, because the pink and purple computer graphic sunsets and cyan grid video game energy of this song is such a vibe. A deeply nostalgic world to get lost in. I'm Jared Martineau, this is Reclaimed, and I hope you're enjoying the music today. I want to keep that warm world glowing and play you two tracks that capture the nostalgic bop of trip-hop. When Robbie Robertson released his album Contact from the Underworld of Red Boy back in 1998, he didn't just capture the down-tempo temperament of the time, he built blueprints for the next generation. Just listen to the way this song flips a sample of Shoshone and Paiute singer Leah Hicks Manning that Robbie found buried in the Library of Congress. You can hear the future of remix, sample, and beat-making culture being prototyped in real time. Here's Robbie Robertson with The Sound is Fading on Reclaim.

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This is Robbie Robertson from Six Nations of the Grand River, and you're listening to Reclaimed on CBC Radio.

back to fully reclining type vibe. That was Mojo Rising and the Lazy 88s with Dreaming. And they were joined on it by Lakota singer and musician Suzanne Kite. That one sounded like it could have been made back in trip hop's heyday in the early 90s, but it's actually from Mojo Rising's 2013 album, On the Horizon. And even then, nostalgia was on the rise, and you could hear a new wave coming filled with free Y2K and down-tempo vibes. You're listening to Reclaimed. I'm Jarrett Martineau. Indigenous futures have always been formed and informed by imagining an elsewhere, by telling stories about places and times that have yet to come or that may come around again. The band Yamantaka Sonic Titan understands that assignment. Their music turns collective, polyphonic dreaming into an expansive musical and political project, and it sounds like a graphic novel come to life. The band says their music is a way of retelling the mythologies, customs, and stereotypes of their ancestors with cartoon bodies as their vessels. Here's Yamantaka Sonic Titan with Queens.

Broadcasting from the decolonized ruins of an indigenous future, you're hearing Stoic with New Green. In their telling, after the Earth becomes uninhabitable in 2042, indigenous people move underground. And this song is a transmission from the descendants that survived, indigenous artists and warriors anchored by ancient knowledge and practice. Before that, you heard a Greenlandic transmission encoded in the language of Kalalisut, rapper Tarak with Pigalugu. This is Reclaimed on CBC Music and Radio. I'm Jared Martineau. Where and when are you listening from? Drop me a line to let me know. You can send us a transmission to reclaimed@cbc.ca. From Anishinaabe future ruins, let's travel to Central America now to hear the indigenous past and present speak to each other. The Garinagu are Afro-Indigenous descendants of indigenous Carib and Arawak tribes and diasporic Africans that escaped slavery across the Caribbean. I'm going to play you two versions of Garifuna music, but first I want to land you in the place that gives rise to these life-affirming sounds. This song takes you to Livingston, a small village in Guatemala that's accessible only by boat or plane and emerges from the jungle at the turquoise mouth of the Rio Dulce River. And here's what that place sounds like. This is Ibi Meni with Adari Labugana on Reclaimed.

0: Garifuna Music Reimagined. This is Mama Gloria. And this culture and continent crossing collab brings together geographic and musical worlds. Stunning rhythms and vocal sounds from Belize by the Garifuna Collective, with the swirling Italian winds, strings, and vivid electronic production of Luigi Gori and Godrada. And together they channel a luminous sonic ritual that's both rooted and transcendent. I'm Jarrett Martineau, this is Reclaimed, and I hope you've enjoyed the music today. You can listen back to this episode again anytime on the CBC Listen app. You can catch us every week right here on CBC Music and Radio. And you can find us across Turtle Island on SiriusXM and Native Voice One. And you can drop me a note to say hi. Our email is reclaimed at cbc.ca. Our show is produced by Travis Pereira, Spiros Georgiou, Lauren Hancock, Judith Lynch, and me. Join me again next week for more songs and sounds from across the Indigenous world. I'll see you then. Hi, hi, Miigwech, and Masicho for listening.
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0: Season Game is live on CBC Gem with featured games on CBC Television. 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
2: They already have a very successful and very G-rated OnlyFans account. And now, a group of yellow-bellied marmots in Colorado are packing on the pre-hibernation pounds for the first ever Fat Marmot Week.
3: From CBC News, the world is sour. I'm Neil Kumar. There have been 3 weeks of high-level trade talks in Washington, with only radio silence from Canada's negotiating team on how things are going. But the premiers of Canada's two biggest provinces are speaking out, saying they want a fair deal or none at all. Evan Dyer has more.
4: Ontario's Doug Ford was in no mood to compromise.
5: We want a fair deal for Ontario. We want a fair deal for Canadians. And we negotiate through strength, not weakness.
4: Ford showed no inclination to end his boycott of U.S. alcohol for anything less than a zero tariff deal.
5: We protect our auto sector, our steel sector, our agricultural sector, our forestry sector, and our friends in the aluminum sector in Quebec.
4: The premier's resolve appears to have been strengthened by a stream of better-than-expected job numbers over the past 4 months, with Ontario leading the way with 52,000 new hires in July alone. But there is clearly concern that jobs could be lost if the threatened tariffs go ahead on August 19th. Quebec's Christine Frechette said the losses in Quebec would be most severe in the province's regions.
6: We've been there to help them since the beginning, and we will be there again.
4: For now, trust between provinces and the federal government seems to be holding as negotiators brace for the possibility of more tariffs next Wednesday. Evan Dyer, CBC News, Ottawa.
3: The for-profit company collecting plasma in several provinces says it is pausing operations across the country. Two people died in the past year after donating at two Grifols locations in Winnipeg. In a statement, the company says it is proactively pausing activities because of the attention on its pay-for-plasma business. Grifols says it will work with Health Canada and Canadian Blood Services to restructure and will resume as soon as practical. In Summerland, BC, fire officials are warning of increasingly difficult fire behavior. The Bald Range fire remains out of control. Flames now cover nearly 200 square kilometers. And as Brady Stracker reports, officials are watching the weather.
7: Fire activity has started to increase. We will see smoke as a result of this.
8: BC Wildfire Service Information Officer Aaron Catherall says clearer skies in recent days are causing the Bald Range fire to grow.
7: We also are expecting thunderstorm activities today, along with gusty northeasterly winds.
8: As crews try to contain the fire spread, there is some good news. Highway 97 between Penticton and Peachland is now open from 7 in the morning till 7 in the evening. Penticton Mayor Julius Bloomfield says it's a positive development, but he warns drivers to pay attention to the strict opening times and avoid arriving early.
9: Make sure you get back through because there will not be any people allowed through after 7 o'clock.
8: More than 12,000 people remain displaced because of the fire. Brady Strachan, CBC News, Kelowna.
3: For hundreds of thousands of Canadians living with dementia, life can become increasingly isolated with accelerating symptoms and decline from the disease. But research shows that continued community integration can help prevent that. A town in Quebec is one of the latest in Canada working to keep people with dementia engaged by creating friendlier, safer, and more accessible spaces for people living with the condition. Sharon Yonan-Reynolds paid a visit to the town and has this report.
10: The Alzheimer's Society of Canada estimates that almost 800,000 Canadians are living with dementia. It estimates that by 2030, that number will reach 1 million. The town of Brome Lake in southern Quebec is preparing for that future. The local Alzheimer's Society of Brome, Missisquoi, and Oyamaska has secured federal funding to turn the town into a dementia-friendly community. This fall, the organization will train city employees, emergency services, and local merchants. The goal is to teach them how to accommodate and better serve people with dementia. Cities like Waterloo, Ontario, and Calgary, Alberta have taken similar steps. The Alzheimer's Society also hopes to implement other measures in Brome Lake, like clearer signage and public spaces designed for people with dementia. Sharon Yonan-Reynolds, CBC News, Brome Lake.
3: And that is The World This Hour. For CBC News, I'm Neil Kumar.

0: Hello, I'm Shauna Powers with your Radio 1 weather forecast for South and Central Saskatchewan. We'll see a mix of sun and cloud today with a chance of showers and thunderstorms through most of the region. Daytime highs will range from 20 to 24, with Saskatoon reaching 22 and Regina 21. Many southern communities will see hazy skies this afternoon. Then we'll see partly cloudy skies tonight and lows between 9 and 11, and a few communities could see showers and thunderstorms early this evening.
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2: Good evening, I'm Talia Schlanger. This is As It Happens, the Midnight Edition.
1: Tonight, getting the party started, Bonnie Critchley ran as an independent against Pierre Poilievre. Now she tells us why she's joined the Progressive Tory Party of Alberta to run as a centrist conservative against the UCP.
2: Waves of sorrow. An overcrowded ferry capsizes in Zimbabwe, killing at least 44 people. A member of the country's parliament tells us how she's consoling family members who lost loved ones in the stormy waters.
1: Stepping up. When the 2023 earthquakes affected millions in Turkey and Syria, Canada responded with temporary visas. With those permits set to expire, we reach a mother walking from Toronto to Ottawa as she pushes for an extension to keep her family in Canada.
2: Starting off on a bad note, Salzburg, Austria is celebrating Mozart's 270th birthday with hundreds of gold mini Mozart statues on display in a public garden. Actually, they were, until most of those statuettes were stolen right off the grass.
1: Old enough to know better. At the ripe old age of 11, Anderson Taylor of the Cambridge Natural History Museum in Illinois is officially the youngest museum curator in the world.
2: And girth mentioning. You've heard of Fat Bear Week, but today an organizer tells us about Fat Marmot Week, a new pre-hibernation competition underway in Colorado. As It Happens, the Thursday edition, radio that appreciates a good fat checker.

0: The Progressive Tory Party of Alberta is a new name in Alberta politics, and it recruited a new contender this week, Bonnie Critchley. Ms. Critchley is the retired military vet who ran for office for the first time last summer, competing as an independent against Pierre Poilievre in the Battle River Crowfoot federal by-election that gave the Conservative leader his seat. In next year's provincial election, Ms. Critchley will run as a Progressive Tory, hoping to unseat the United Conservative Party incumbent in the riding of Camrose. Until last December, the Progressive Tories were known as the Alberta Party. The centre-right party is led by MLA Peter Guthrie and is positioning itself as an alternative to Premier Danielle Smith's governing UCP. We reached Bonnie Critchley in Camrose, Alberta.
1: Bonnie Critchley, why do you believe Albertans need another Conservative political party in the mix?
2: Well, that's a really interesting question. Because the question I have to ask back is the UCP actually a conservative government? When one thinks of a conservative, we think small government, fiscally responsible, etc. But does the UCP fit any of these precepts? Is that what the UCP is? Absolutely not. They've got one of the biggest governments in Alberta history. They've created, what, four new crown corporations with all the staffing and costs related to that. I really, really was content to fade back into obscurity. And then Albertans started losing rights. And I'm an old soldier, and it's just sitting and watching while people lose rights is not in my makeup. It's not something I can do.
1: Briefly, Bonnie, could you explain to me which rights you're concerned about?
2: It started with the back-to-work legislation from the UCP and has just gotten worse and worse from there. Premier Smith likes to claim she's a champion of free speech, which is a very American idea because in Canada we have freedom of expression, while simultaneously having book bans and restricting what can and cannot be said in classrooms. It gets worse and worse the more you look into it. If you have to bake the notwithstanding clause directly into legislation, that's because you already know it's unconstitutional and wouldn't pass muster.
1: But you've run in the past as an independent. What sold you on joining the Progressive Tory Party?
2: Well, in the past, I would have had an advantage in Parliament with the minority government we had at the time, and I would have become a major swing vote, able to secure lots of concessions and or whatever was required for Battle River Crowfoot. The current provincial setup is not that way at all. To go from an independent to a viable third party and get us out of this false two-party system we're in here in Alberta seemed like a natural step. I've always claimed to be an old-school Lougheed PC-style conservative. I am a centrist with right leanings. I always have had it, always will be. And it doesn't depend on what people's political shirt color is. If it's a good idea, it's a good idea. And so after conversations with Mr. Guthrie, yes, cooperation with other parties is entirely encouraged with the Progressive Tories. So that's why I ended up teaming up with him to make sure that we can bring some actual accountability and change to this province.
1: In the fall, we have a referendum coming. I'd be remiss not to ask you your views on separation. Should Alberta remain as part of Canada?
2: Absolutely. I have absolutely no intention of letting my province fall to foreign interference to become an American resource depot. It's just not going to happen. I very much I see the setup for the nine, and I'm very much no to the nine and yes to stay in Canada.
1: After running against Pierre Poilievre, you said that you were not done yet with politics. What would you say is the biggest lesson you learned out of that race?
2: Interestingly enough, it's that people actually want to hear what I have to say. I really, truly expected to get a dozen votes, maybe 50. I didn't expect over 5,000. I did not expect to suddenly become the freshman female independent with the highest percentage of the votes on their very first run in the history of this country.
1: You did get about 10% of the vote in that federal race. That was more than the NDP and the Liberals combined in that race. How confident are you that you can beat UCP incumbent Jackie Lovely in your Camrose riding next year?
2: Very. Very. And it seems as if Miss Lovely is aware of that, too. She's already campaigning.
1: What do you say to Albertans that think the Tories will simply split the Conservative vote?
2: My tongue-in-cheek answer to that is always make the wild rose fringe again. We are not a two-party system. We need the choice and the option for folks to be able to vote for the priorities that matter to them and not against something out of fear of what's going to happen. And it is historical in this province that parties do work together, that we are able to come up with compromises that reflect the vast majority of Albertans' views. So we need to get out of this false two-party system we're in. In this province, there is almost no home for the centrists. We have our extremes. Not that the NDP in Alberta is very extreme, but they're definitely further left than a lot of folks here in the province want to be. And there just is no home. We have folks who are politically homeless right now, and that's what the Tory party is going to offer, is a place where moderates can agree on things while maintaining the conservative values of fiscal responsibility, accountability, and small government.
1: What would you say is at stake for Albertans if they continue to think of the UCP and the NDP as their only real options?
2: It's a very, very American system, and it's dividing neighbors. And it really needs to stop. People need to stop being scared to say anything. That was the biggest thing I learned last summer, and that needs to change. We need to be able to have these conversations in a civil and respectful manner.
1: Bonnie Critchley, thank you for your time.
2: Not a problem. Thank you so much.
0: Bonnie Critchley is the Progressive Tory Party's candidate for Camrose, Alberta. That's where we reached her.

0: Recovery efforts are continuing today on Zimbabwe's Lake Kariba. On Tuesday, an overcrowded ferry capsized, killing at least 44 people. Survivors say passengers pleaded with the captain of the vessel to turn around after large waves were seen on the lake. Now, lawmakers are demanding an investigation. Mutsa Mrumbedzi is a Zimbabwean member of parliament. We reached her in Kariba.
1: Mutsa, what was it like to meet today with family members who lost loved ones in this disaster?
2: Speaking with the family and, meeting with them, it was just so, I cannot even describe it. The sorrow that was in their eyes, the tears that were just flowing. It's actually one of our councillors here in Nyaminyami Rural District Council, Councillor Busmani, who lost his son. So we actually met him when he was on his way to go and collect the body of his child. He was notified that the body was retrieved from the water. So they were actually on their way when we met them. It's just indescribable. There are no words to describe the feeling. There are no words to describe how we both felt and everyone was around. The sorrow was just everywhere.
1: What do we know about how this disaster unfolded after the ferry left the dock on Tuesday?
2: From what we gathered so far, from eyewitness accounts, they are saying There was a big wave. There were waves in the lake. So we are not yet sure whether it was the waves that caused the disaster, whether it was a mechanical fault, whether it was human error. But from eyewitness accounts, they're just talking of the waves. There were a lot of waves. There were big waves on the lake.
1: The conditions are only one part of the story. The capacity on this ferry was for 90 passengers, but one crew member is saying that there were as many as 153 people on board. How did you react when you first heard those numbers?
2: When we first heard those numbers, I was actually shocked that, a boat that has a carrying capacity of 90 people could be made to carry 153 people. We were actually shocked and frightened at the same time. And also that actually led us to wanting to hear more, to wanting to demand answers, to wanting to have somebody accountable for that, because having a boat carrying 90 people and hearing that it was carrying 153, then something happens to those people. It was just terrifying. It was just terrible. There are really no words, just to describe how we are feeling right now because of that.
1: Mutsa, you've just said a really important word that I imagine is going to be important for a lot of the families of the victims, which is accountability. The ferry is funded by a government adjacent agency. Who do you think needs to be held accountable here?
2: The whole of government needs to be responsible, because back here, we've got a whole of government approach to everything. So that whole of government, is responsible for this. Whether it is the Ministry of Transport, whether it is the local government, whether it is, ministry of whichever, because they work as a whole of government. So the whole of government is actually accountable to the citizens. So in this case, the whole of government is accountable to this disaster, and surely the nation requires answers. They demand that they actually want answers, just to hear and just to find out what happened and what's being done and what's being done to stop or to prevent something like this to happen again.
1: I understand that some of the survivors tried to warn the captain that the conditions were unsafe and getting worse as they were setting out. What did they say?
2: From the eyewitnesses who were interviewed by the national broadcaster, which is the Zimbabwe Broadcasting Corporation, ZBC here, they were saying after they saw the wave, they tried to talk to the captain. and the captain would not listen, or probably he would. I actually think he was

0: I know as of now, they'll be assisted to in burying their relatives and also in providing assistance during the funeral.
1: And what about you, Mutsa? How has this tragedy affected you personally?
0: You know, these are the communities that I work with. This is the community in the province that I was elected in, and I have known their struggles. I've also spoken about their struggles. Just recently, on 23 July 2026, last month, we were talking about these waterways, and I actually referred to these communities in Mola here in Nyamnyami Rural in Mashonaland West. So these are the people I know. These are the people I've worked with. And one of our counselors actually has a child who perished in this tragedy. And the member of parliament for Kariba also has also lost his sister and 15 relatives. And these are people I know. And, you know, this has really also affected me because these are my colleagues. I actually don't know how to console them, and it's actually affecting me, because these are the people I know, these are the communities that I worked with, and it's just so terrible.
1: Well, I thank you very much in the midst of this tragedy for making time for us today.
0: Thank you so much.
2: Mutsa Murumbedzi is a Zimbabwean member of parliament. We reached her in Kariba.

0: The Cambridge Natural History Museum bills itself as an all-ages attraction, and the museum's curator takes an all-ages approach to the staffing as well, because that curator is 11 years old. Anderson Taylor first opened the museum back when he was 9, and that's earned him the title of the youngest museum curator in the world. We reached Anderson Taylor at his museum in Cambridge, Illinois.
1: Anderson, congratulations. Most museums are known for housing very, very old things, but look at you. You're this bright and shiny young thing. What did you think when the Guinness Book of World Records named you as the youngest museum curator in the world?
2: I mean, it's quite an honor just to even get the record. I was very surprised that there was no one who was younger than me. But yeah, it was wonderful.
1: How did your passion for natural history begin?
2: It all began around like when I was 3 years old. I was watching a show about dinosaurs and they were talking about some fossils. And I was like, yeah, I'm going to go find a fossil. And I walk outside to my driveway and essentially I started looking around and I found a fossil. I was like, well, this is really cool. So then I, after that, I started going around and collecting more fossils, and that's how it kind of turned into the museum.
1: That's amazing. A lot of kids are into fossils and dinosaurs, but yeah, most of them don't start their own museums. What made you want to share this collection of fossils with the public?
2: I mean, most of the time they're really interested in dinosaurs, but they only know a couple of them. And I want to teach them more about other ancient life or other cool things and maybe some other dinosaurs. I kind of just want to share the stories and stuff of all of the specimens that we have in the museum and just make the community more knowledgeable on the animals of before us. Yeah.
1: Did you ever think I'm too young to do this?
2: Sometimes, yeah, but not most of the time. I feel like I could do this.
1: It takes an awful lot of confidence to do something like that. I want to try and imagine the museum. Maybe you could describe to me what it looks like.
2: So yeah, it's a big storefront, and it's got this big sign that says Cambridge Natural History Museum that my grandma made for me. And as soon as you walk in, you see all

0: all the cases that we have, and they just fill it to the brim with stuff and all sorts of cool displays. And yeah, it's like a big circuit, essentially, of like a big circle almost of the cases, with a couple some really big ones in the middle, again all filled to the brim with fossils and other artifacts.
1: That's
0: and it
1: just,
0: kind of takes you through time.
1: That's just amazing. What's your favorite fossil to tell people about?
0: Probably the mastodon femur that we got from my mom's old science teacher in elementary school.
1: What do you tell them when you show them the mastodon fossil?
0: Well, I simply just tell them about how they were related to the mammoth. They're just a little smaller, lived in the same area, same time. And then I tell them the story about how we obtained it and how we got it and how my mom actually had connections to the person who gave it to us that she didn't know about it until we actually heard from her and said, say hi to your mom. And then she was like, she had to explain that she was my mom's old science teacher. So yeah, it was, yeah.
1: What a generous thing to do. That's really, really cool. Do you ever have people come into the museum who don't realize that you're an 11-year-old curator?
0: Sometimes, yes, actually. So sometimes they'll just be walking like down the street. They don't really know what they're going to do today. And they see the museum. They're like, oh, I'll just go there. And they end up going to the museum and they're like, wait, you run this place? And most of the time they don't even believe me. Like if they don't know who I am or something, so they don't really believe me that I run the place until I show them the plaque, and they're all like, "Oh wow, that's cool."
1: What does it say on the plaque?
0: So it's a it says Guinness World Records, and it says like Anderson Taylor, as of August 8th, I believe, 2024. It's the youngest male museum curator, and it has like my age at that time, which was, they had to be really specific with it, but they had to say it was 9 years and 340 days old. So yeah.
1: That's amazing. You also have plans to expand the museum. Where does the museum go from here?
0: So we are running out of space in there, so we're going to have to maybe either move buildings or expand out back, because there's a big lot in the back that we can use. So yeah, there's a lot of fun things planned.
1: If there was a kid listening who thought, wow, I want to do something like that, I have a big passion for natural history, what would your advice be?
0: Well, I'd just say keep following your dreams. I want to inspire everyone how, maybe start their own museum. So yeah, just like follow your dreams.
1: Well, that's just great, Anderson. I have a last question for you. If you could add any fossil from anywhere in the world, any timeline, what fossil would you add to your collection?
0: Well, I would hope to maybe have an actual full skeleton of like a dinosaur or something. Yeah, I think that would be pretty cool. Because currently our only like actual complete skeletons of stuff are like fossilized lizards and stuff like that. Yeah.
1: That would be really cool. Anderson, it's so cool to meet you. Good luck with the museum, and thanks for spending some time with us.
0: Thank you.
1: Bye.
0: Bye.
2: Anderson Taylor is the curator of the Cambridge Natural History Museum. We reached him in Cambridge, Illinois.

This is Der Hohle Rache kocht in meinem Herzen, composed by Wolfgang Amadeus Mozart for his famous opera, The Magic Flute. The English translation of that very long and very German title is Hell's Vengeance Boils in My Heart. And it's probably the soundtrack of German conceptual artist Ottmar Hörl's life at the moment. Mr. Hörl created 400 gold-colored plastic Mozart sculptures to celebrate the composer's 270th birthday. And those mini Mozarts have been on display on the lawn of the Mozarteum Foundation in Salzburg, Austria, for about a month. Now, you might be wondering if such a public display of tiny, gilded art would be susceptible to theft. And the answer is yes. When the installation first went up, they only put out 300 Mozarts and had 100 in reserve, just in case. At the time, Mr. Hörl said, quote, "That's just the nature of public space. That means when you work as an artist in a public space, you mustn't complain about what is happening there." Unquote. Except now 210 statuettes are missing, and Mr. Hörl is done biting his tongue. He says he believes this is an organized heist and told Deutsche Welle, quote, "The worst thing for an artist is when his work dissolves," unquote. I guess it turns out that when hundreds of light things are taken, the artist behind them may stop taking it lightly. Here's Ben Rice with The Little Things.

0: 3 years ago, after deadly earthquakes upended lives across Turkey and Syria, the Canadian government offered some survivors a chance to start over. Through a special visa program, the federal government allowed some citizens of Turkey and Syria to get access to work and study permits. But thousands of these temporary permits are facing expiry. That's why one Turkish woman is walking from Toronto to Ottawa to bring attention to the matter and urge Canadian officials to extend the permits. Shefika Oslam Yaman Shahin, who goes by Oslam, has been walking for weeks and expects to arrive in Ottawa this weekend. We reached her on the road.
1: Oslam, where are we reaching you on your walk right now?
2: I'm in Vernon right now and took just a little bit break in here. And my destination is Ottawa today.
1: That is a long trip. You've been walking for weeks now. How are you holding up?
2: Okay. I started my journey in 19th July with my son. Physically, sometimes, of course, I feel tired. But when I feel tired, I remember why I'm doing this long distance. And it gives me strength.
1: Well, let's talk about that. You're doing this to draw attention to the situation facing a number of Turkish and Syrian immigrants in Canada. And I understand that you were already in Canada studying when the earthquakes occurred. What will happen to you if you can't get an extension for your permit?
2: When the earthquake was happened, we were in Toronto. I was a student in Toronto. And after I graduated from the school, I was a student in a Centennial College. At the same time, my husband was working as a painter in Toronto. And we recognized that there's no program suitable for us. And we decided to move to Nova Scotia last year. And right now we are living in Halifax. My husband is working in there. And we settled in Nova Scotia. But after we moved there, the immigration program was changed again. They announced that they're not going to accept any more application. And then they changed the program. They put the express of interest pool. And right now we have just applied for it. That's why most of people losing time for the immigration policies in here as me. There are lots of people in TS 2023 holders as us.
1: Yeah, the time is clearly running out.
2: They are waiting in the pool right now. They are eligible for the programs. They are waiting in the pool. Just they need extra time to be chosen for the government.
1: So you're asking for time. What are people saying about the possibility of having to return home?
2: If we have to go to return home, I'm talking behalf of all TS 2023 holders. They had a really big trauma when the earthquake was happening in Turkey. And they came in here, they rebuilt their life, but the trauma healing time is more than 3 years. If you have to go back to Turkey once again, they're going to experience the same trauma again. And I'm pretty sure the Canada government will take consideration to this situation. Because they're going to, if they have go back to Turkey, they're going to live the same trauma again. And they have already rebuilt their life in here. They're already eligible for the PR programs. Just they need extra time in here.
1: Aslam, what about you? Your permit is also expiring in September,
2: yes.
1: And that's a very short time. How are you dealing with the idea that you and your family might be heading back?
2: I'm pretty sure the government will extend our work permits after they understand their story. I have a son, 12 years old. He goes to school in here. He goes to French immersion school in here. He can speak three languages. We know all the culture in here, in Canada. We are part of the community right now. We are working in here. We build our life in here. That's why I'm pretty sure the government will extend our work permits in here. And if we have to go back to our country, most probably my son also, he's going to face another trauma because like he used to culture in here. He's Canadian right now.
1: You are dealing with so much possibility of change, but I do hear your hope there, Aslam. Will you be meeting with any government officials when you get to Ottawa?
2: I hope, because all the media knows our situation right now, and most of TS 2023 holders will be near the parliament when I reach there. I hope I can see one of the government members in there, and hope that I have a chance to talk with them once again.
1: If we look at where the political conversation is right now, earlier this month, Prime Minister Mark Carney told reporters that his government is indeed looking for ways to help people in your situation to find that pathway to permanent residency. But he also said that the decisions depend on the capacity of the provinces to provide things like housing and other services. So what is your message, Aslam, to the Prime Minister?
2: We are already in Canada. We are already settled in Canada, and we are already working in here. We are already part of the community in here. We are skilled. There are lots of teachers, there are lots of construction workers, there are lots of nurses, and they're already eligible for the programs. And just they need extra time when they are waiting in the pool. So I'm pretty sure they are deserved. And I'm pretty sure the Canada government will see us. They're going to hear our voice, and they're going to extend our work permits.
1: Aslam, I wish you a safe journey getting to Ottawa. Thanks for being with us today.
2: Thanks a lot for having me. Thank you so much.
0: That's Shafika Özlem Yaman Shahin, who goes by Özlem, speaking to us on the road in Vernon, Ontario. We reached out to Immigration, Refugees and Citizenship Canada for comment. In an email, they told us in part, quote, although the temporary measures have ended, affected individuals can continue to explore existing temporary and permanent immigration pathways for which they may be eligible, unquote. As well, they reiterated that temporary residents admitted to Canada are, quote, expected to comply with the terms of their visitor, work, or study permit and must leave Canada at the end of their authorized period of stay, if applicable, unquote.

0: Vital Canadian sectors are about to get pummeled by more of Donald Trump's tariffs should the two sides fail to reach a deal. Today, talks between Canadian and U.S. trade representatives continued in Washington, D.C., and with 6 days left before next week's deadline, the pressure is on. At the moment, Canada appears to be weighing a U.S. proposal that would see proposed tariffs reduced. But in exchange, the U.S. wants to see Canadian bans on American booze lifted. Those bans are something Ontario Premier Doug Ford has championed. And at a press conference today, the Globe and Mail's Laura Stone asked him what it would take for him to change his tune.
1: Premier, just to follow on that question, so it sounds like from your answer, you're comfortable with U.S. alcohol being used as a bargaining chip in these in this latest series of talks. If tariffs are lowered on those key sectors that you mentioned, you are open to putting alcohol back on the shelves?
2: I do not. I'm going to emphasize, use alcohol as a bargaining chip. During the negotiations, if we get a fair deal that will protect our steel sector, our auto sector, our forestry sector, agriculture sector, manufacturing sector, then we'd be more than happy to bring booze back on the shelves only if we have a deal that's going to protect those sectors.
1: And so in terms of what's fair, it's our understanding at the Globe that for the auto sector, there's the U.S. is proposing lowering tariffs, but keeping them about 10 to 15% on autos, and in exchange dropping retaliatory tariffs on U.S. autos. So if there is a baseline 10 to 15% tariff on Ontario's auto sector, would you consider that fair?
2: Well, what I would say, since we produce about 1.8 million autos, a year, every single tariff, we have to match tariff for tariff. We can't negotiate through weakness. They can't put tariffs on our autos, and we aren't putting tariffs on theirs. We're their number one customer, folks. We buy 400% more vehicles in Canada than any jurisdiction in the entire world. And if they don't play ball on the autos, who's it going to hurt? It's going to hurt their auto sector. Yes, it will hurt ours, but we'll make sure we get creative and we'll continue moving forward when possible. I always say when possible, because cars are very personal. Look at the great vehicles that are made here in Ontario. And we're making sure that governments across the province, and I just hope they do it across the country, that buy Ontario-made vehicles when possible. I keep emphasizing that because sometimes it's not possible. But we have great auto companies, and we have great auto employees that are top in the world.
0: That was Ontario Premier Doug Ford speaking at a press conference today.

0: For decades, Frederick Louis lived in his home in the Okanagan Indian Band with his late wife. And over the years, they've grown accustomed to wildfire threats to the community. But nothing could have prepared Mr. Louis for the Bradley Creek wildfire. In the end, he lost his home, along with every photograph and family heirloom he and his late wife had collected over their lifetimes. The 91-year-old spoke to the CBC about the destruction.
1: I did take some of my legal papers and stuff that I needed there, but I lost all our birth certificates and everything else in the fire. And the wife had some baskets that were given to her by her mother and her great-grandmother, and they were cedar root baskets. And, you know, they're what like that. They're big ones. Oh, beautiful. And it was just so neatly made. I know there's a couple of them was way over 100 years old. It's not the money thing on it. It's just losing such a precious things. Ever since I met my wife there, she was cameraing that, take lots of pictures. And we had probably 3,000 pictures or more. Had it been about the size of this, about this high, about length of this table, and we just filled right up there. The first fire in 2001 there, we had the time. We packed all them things. We packed everything, took it with us. But the other week here, we just had enough time to get out of there. We spent all spring renovating the house and stuff. It's gone.
0: That's Elder Frederick Louis from the Okanagan Indian Band speaking about his home that was destroyed in the Bradley Creek wildfire.

0: As any avid listener of this show will tell you, there is one story each fall that we at As It Happens especially love to sink our claws into. Fat Bear Week. Alas, the pre-hibernation competition between Alaska brown bears is still weeks away, but we were pleasantly surprised to learn of another similar competition that's happening as we speak. And though the scale is a little smaller, the stakes are just as high. This August marks the inaugural Fat Marmot Week. The competition pits furry rodents in and around Gothic, Colorado against one another as they prepare for their long winter sleep. And only one will emerge victorious. Katie Adler is a graduate student at the University of California, Los Angeles, and works in the Rocky Mountain Biological Laboratory, which is running the competition. We reached her in Gothic. Katie, the last time you checked in, how was the bulking up going for these marmots?
1: Yeah, the marmots have been eating. They are absolutely enormous now. We would like to say that they are as big as they would be in September right now in August, just because they've had extra time to forage over this summer in particular. So they're absolutely huge.
0: Okay, I love the idea of some roly-poly marmots getting ready for the long sleep. I was so surprised to find out that they hibernate for a whopping 8 months of the year. And I have to just try and imagine, just how fat do they get?
1: Yeah, so they can get up to like 5 or 6 kilograms. Probably the biggest animals get that big. They have to put on all that weight so that they don't freeze over the winter. They have to make sure that they have those fat reserves. And so they can get absolutely huge. We have, for example, our pups gain about 300% of their body mass over the course of a summer.
0: Wow. That's absolutely unbelievable. Imagine eating that much of your body weight over the course of the few months that they have. I mean, they're only in awake and alive in the world for those 4 months. What can you tell me about this year's contestants?
1: Yeah, so we have 8 different contestants. They're each pretty big by now. So there's no wrong choice. But we're introducing them Mondays and Fridays. So you'll get to see our next contestant soon. And yeah, they're really big. They've been foraging all summer and we've been taking great photos of them. We've been weighing them throughout the summer. So we're going to see how big they get by the end of August.
0: And then how do you determine the winner?
1: Yeah, so there's both a popular vote where people get to vote on their favorite, on who they think is the fattest, whatever people's hearts desire, basically. And then we also have a true winner. So we've been weighing these marmots throughout the summer during our trapping sessions. And so we can kind of see like who actually gained the most mass across the season. Now there's a couple marmots within our bracket for Fat Marmot Week that have chosen not to participate in the weigh-in, in that we have not caught them this year, though they do look really fat, so they're involved in the popular vote. So hopefully we'll catch them before the end of August, but we'll see.
0: Do they get names?
1: Yeah, so each marmot has a unique mark that we give them to identify them in the field, and so it's just like this big black mark on their backs, and we give them unique names. So like, for example, we have Dan's hat, which is named after our advisor's cowboy hat that he wears sometimes. We have Stonehenge, which is kind of like a pie symbol. And we kind of just make them as unique as possible, and it helps us identify them from far away.
0: This is really taking science education and communication to a whole other level. And then earlier this summer, adding to that, you and your colleagues launched an account dedicated to your marmots on OnlyFans. So this is a site that most people listening are going to associate with sexually explicit content. Your account is entirely G-rated. What's the response been, and how popular are the marmots?
1: Yeah, so the response has been overwhelmingly positive, which makes me very happy. The account's actually run by my teammate, Emily Ranke, and people have been going on there to see videos of marmots that we have been posting from our camera traps, and it's just an inside look on marmot lives that we never really get to see up close. We don't even get to see it up close ourselves, so it's a pretty cool different avenue of like getting to know our marmots.
2: I imagine the funding that you've received from the Only Marms account has added significance given the financial insecurity many researchers are navigating right now. And I understand that your lab typically gets a large portion of support from public funders like the National Science Foundation, but the Trump administration has slashed a lot of those resources. How do cuts like that affect the work that you do?
1: Yeah, so it has been pretty detrimental, I will say, to our lab in particular. We really rely on those long-term funding grants to propel this research forward. My advisor says we need about $100,000 a year to support a graduate student, and we're quite frankly not getting that money. And so we have to, you know, think of other options, or this project might not be able to continue.
2: I'm wondering if the financial insecurity is pushing you to be more and more creative about your public outreach, about your fundraising, to not play it safe the way that a traditional lab might have in the past.
1: Right. Yeah. I will say that the Only Marms was originally not necessarily made to actually provide support. You know, it was more like a fun activity that some people in the lab wanted to do, just to like get those camera videos out there and kind of talk about bring awareness to the lack of funding within the government. But it ended up, when it got so viral, it ended up bringing in a lot of money, not through that necessarily, but through other avenues as well. So like we've been getting a lot of direct donations, and that's been very, very valuable to us and has been like very uplifting. And we appreciate, you know, the public support for our project.
2: Well, viral is really the right word for it. It is incredible how popular these marmots are. On this show, Fat Bear Week is a real favorite of the calendar year.
1: Yeah.
2: But your account is very quickly winning folks over with the charms of the marms. What is your absolute favorite thing about studying marmots?
1: I think that they have personalities. I watch these marmots every day for 5 months out of the year. I'm in my third year. And at this point, I can figure out who's who without those marks just by kind of looking at them and seeing how they behave. They all behave differently. They all have unique personalities that make them special. And getting to see that every day is just super cool. And it makes you think like they're not so different from us. You know, we're all mammals here.
2: They are just so incredibly cute. I have enjoyed looking at all of their lovely chubby pictures. Voting opens on the 24th, so in about a week and a half. When will the winner of the Fat Marmot Week be announced?
1: The winner will be announced August 29th. So we'll be announcing both the popular vote winner and the true winner on that day.
2: Well, I really wish you luck with it. How incredibly charming and hilarious. Thanks a lot, Katie.
1: Thank you so much.
0: Katie Adler is a graduate student at the University of California, Los Angeles, and an organizer of Fat Marmot Week. We reached her in Gothic, Colorado. And now here's Nilufer Yanya with Heavyweight Champion of the Year.

0: We're now at the end of As It Happens, the Midnight Edition. Coming up next on CBC Radio 1, the news.
1: As It Happens, the Midnight Edition will be back for you tomorrow. I'm Saroja Coelho. Thanks so much for listening.
0: And I'm Talia Schlanger. Good night.

0: feel that?
1: That's the thrill of the Northern Super League. And it's back on CBC Gem, with six fierce clubs battling all season long for glory. From coast to coast, Canada's first professional women's soccer league is bringing the heat. 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
2: From CBC News, the world is sour. I'm Neil Kumar. The extent of the economic fallout from the wildfires in BC is becoming more apparent. Mass evacuations, highway closures, and dense, dangerous smoke has brought tourism to a halt. And as Helen Pike tells us, local businesses are scrambling to stay afloat.
3: Just beyond the water and sand of Penticton Beach, fire crews still working to bring the Bald Range wildfire under control. Kelsey Hoy owns Tickleberries, a local ice cream shop. Her beachside locations are smoked out, and fewer customers are walking by downtown. She says tourists have dropped off, heeding calls to hold off visiting the region.
4: Obviously, it's the right thing to do, but then from the business standpoint, you are just devastated.
3: Without permission to enter Summerland, business owners anxious to get back to parched vineyards are still on the outside looking in. Christine Coletta is the co-owner of Okanagan Crush Pad Winery.
5: If we can't get in and open the tasting room and get our staff back in place, we're going to miss seeing thousands of people from now until the end of October.
3: Helen Pike, CBC News, Penticton.
2: The for-profit company collecting plasma in several provinces says it is pausing operations across the country. Two people died in the past year after donating at two Grifols locations in Winnipeg. In a statement, the company says it is proactively pausing activities because of the attention on its pay-for-plasma business. Grifols says it will work with Health Canada and Canadian Blood Services to restructure and will resume as soon as practical. A record number of Canadian children are calling the Kids Help Phone for mental health issues, including suicidal thoughts. Compared to last year, calls overnight have spiked nearly 25%. The highest increase was reported in Yukon. The president and CEO of Kids Help Phone, Rebecca Shields, says they receive a crisis text every 90 seconds.
6: Whether that's stress and anxiety related to school, but looking into their future and wondering, is AI going to take away my jobs? Geopolitical issues around climate and forest fires, social media. They are seeing a world in which they're worried about their future. They're worried about the environment and they feel like they have no control.
2: Shield says Kids Help Phone needs volunteers, and it is also launching a fundraising campaign. Colombia has begun receiving international aid and rescuers after initially refusing some offers in the crucial hours following Monday's devastating earthquake. The delay is the first controversy of the country's new hard-right government, led by conservative president Abelardo de la Espriella, who took office last Friday. His administration is accused of allowing politics to shape the humanitarian response. Karen Paul says more.
7: The disaster has become an early test for President Abelardo de la Espriella, with accusations the government rejected early offers of help from international rescue organizations for ideological reasons. Officials confirmed rescue teams from only four countries, Ecuador, El Salvador, the United States, and Israel, were initially allowed in after the 7.4 magnitude quake that killed hundreds and left many missing. Colombia's foreign minister, Omar Bula, denied politics played a role. About 60 members of an independent Mexican rescue team, the Aztec Moles, are now arriving directly from Venezuela to assist. One of them saying, "I just spoke to the authorities and told them to stop the stupidity of politics and that we all work together. But it may be too late." Many communities are now turning from search and rescue to recovery. Karen Pauls, CBC News, Winnipeg.
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0: Hi, I'm Saroja Coelho. You're listening to CBC Radio 1. And now, from the Public Radio Exchange, we bring you The World, a news magazine program featuring stories and music from around the globe.
1: The situation in the West Bank remains explosive as Israelis and Palestinians continue to blame each other for an increase in violence.
2: They're trying to create a sense as if there's a violence on both sides. It's just a campaign who tried to delegitimize Israel and to demonize the Jews.
1: I'm Carolyn Beeler. Also today, another eclipse for the ages viewed from Spain.
3: It's amazing. Even better than I thought.
4: Yeah.
1: And we spent some time with our summer reading, talking books that changed their authors' lives.
5: I didn't plan to immigrate.
1: And books that change readers' lives.
6: They were thrilled to see themselves reflected in a bookstore window and their culture and their country.
1: We read in and hear the latest news ahead on The World. This is The World. I'm Carolyn Beeler. Thank you for tuning in. We start the program today with news from the West Bank, where the situation is becoming more and more ugly. At least 68 Palestinians and 13 Israelis have been killed in the West Bank this year. And there is a real fear that violence could spiral further out of control. In the northern West Bank, Israeli settlements form a ring around the Palestinian city of Nablus. On Sunday, on the bottom part of that same ring, in the village of Kusra,
7: Israeli settlers have besieged three Palestinian families in their homes in the occupied West Bank.
8: The settlers have cut off the water and the power. They've destroyed property and they've set...
1: The Palestinian families were evacuated from their homes today by the Israeli army. U.S. Ambassador to Israel, Mike Huckabee, called the siege a horrific act of terror. Late last month, on the northwestern part of that same ring around Nablus, another incident caught on video. During a confrontation on land owned by Palestinians, a local man grabbed a gun that was being pointed at him by an Israeli security guard and started shooting. Two Jews and four Palestinians were killed. The Jews who died were security guards from an Israeli settlement called Gilad's Farm. Reporter Stephanie Fried spoke with residents there about the days leading up to that incident and the incident itself.
9: That was my house. 51-year-old Yehuda Shimon tells me, as we wade through charred debris and twisted metal. In late July, fire swept through Gilad Farm, devastating 16 homes, displacing hundreds of people. Police, army, and firefighters say the blaze was started by a cigarette butt flicked from a car window. The flames came so fast and fierce, Shimon didn't have time to put on pants and ran from the house in his underwear. 1,000 yards away, in various directions, there are four Palestinian villages. Shimon lost a previous home to fire 12 years ago. This is his take. There's never been a fire here that wasn't set by Arabs. Shimon says Israel's official bodies avoid claiming arson to prevent revenge attacks. But that doesn't work. In the days following the blaze, West Bank settlers raided and torched mosques, homes, and cars in neighboring Palestinian villages. A week later, a violent clash between Palestinians and Jews who were hiking near Tel Village ended in multiple deaths. According to an Israeli military report, the hike was unauthorized and lacked mandatory security approval. Six people were killed that day. Two were Shimon's Gilad Farm neighbors. Four were Palestinian members of the same family. Shimon says the Palestinians had just exited Friday prayers, and when they saw 100 or 150 Jews coming toward them, they attacked with metal rods and rocks. One grabbed an Israeli's weapon and opened fire. Local Palestinians report the Jews weren't hiking. They were Gilad Farm residents out for revenge. In late July, the UN issued a warning. Settler violence against Palestinians is at an all-time high. Israel's government disputes that claim as slanted. Here's Knesset member Ohad Tal of the Religious Zionist Party.
2: They're trying to create a sense as if there's a violence on both sides. It's just a campaign who tried to delegitimize Israel and to demonize the Jews. This is what they're trying to do.
9: Gilad Farms' Yehuda Shimon goes a step further, saying sanctioned killing is inherent to Islam.
4: Islam is a religion that sanctifies murder, because that's Muhammad Bechirib.
9: Islam is a religion that sanctifies murder. It's the religion of Muhammad and the sword, Shimon says, referencing sometimes disputed Quran passages calling for murder and enslavement of infidels. Shimon says God specifically gave the land of Israel to the Jews, and so his mission is to carry out God's commandments and usher in redemption, even if killing is involved. He doesn't expect outsiders to understand. It's too complex. As long as you don't try to kill me, rape me, or rob me, all is good. We can be friends. But the minute you try, I have to kill you. I'm sorry. God said that, Shimon explains, citing passages from the Hebrew Bible's book of Deuteronomy. I ask Shimon how that command to violence differs from violence he attributes to Islam. It doesn't, he says. The difference, he says, is that Islam has had a centuries-long tenet, convert or die. Judaism never has. Ironically, Shimon cites peace as the ultimate goal, saying he prays for it three times a day. There's not a single Arab calling out during Friday prayers, "Gentlemen, let's make peace with the nation of Israel," Shimon says. We are constantly giving up things for peace. We're willing to die for peace. It's not working. While his house is being rebuilt, Shimon, his wife, and 10 children are staying at a neighbor's place. A steady stream of visitors comes and goes, including his daughter's friends, all in their 20s. When I ask the young women if they feel specific obligations as representatives of the next generation, 24-year-old Siona Mevorach from a neighboring settlement lifts her black T-shirt to reveal an American-made 9mm Hellcat pistol tucked into her jeans. "Keep my shooting skills sharp. That's my obligation," Mevorach comments, adding, "That's life here. This is our reality. We're not leaving here at this age or any age." For The World, I'm Stephanie Fried, Gilad Farm, The West Bank.
1: Things went dark over vast areas of Spain yesterday and parts of Greenland, Iceland, and the UK. A total solar eclipse. It lasted just a couple minutes in most places and drew huge crowds to beaches and hilltops. Our reporter in Spain, Jerry Haddon, sat at a more remote spot near the Spanish coast.
10: 15 of us climb a mountain trail in the late afternoon towards El Morral de Cabra Freixet. It's a stone ridge jutting into the sky at around 2,400 feet. You could Google it, or if you saw The Lion King, it looks a lot like the ridge where the old monkey lifts the newborn Simba to show the other animals. But up here, we are the only animals, excited animals, having a picnic. There's beer for the grown-ups, soda for the kids. As the hour of the eclipse nears, I ask around about what people are expecting. None of us has seen one. Here's Ingrid McCours from Belgium.
11: Magic. And probably there will be something that happens subliminally.
10: Some deeper transformation or something?
11: No, just a feeling of being small, tiny human in a beautiful world. That's what I hope for.
10: It feels good to feel small, doesn't it? Sometimes.
11: When you look up to this, it feels good.
10: Our friend Gabby Cornicelli from Argentina says she's tried hard not to think about this moment.
12: It was so much in the news that it kind of bothered me and I decided not to pay attention.
10: All right.
12: It kind of overwhelmed me. Every day on the main page, it was like, please stop with it.
10: Yeah.
12: So no, I decided to keep it like magic, just to see it and not read that much about it.
10: Then there's our 14-year-old son, Emil.
13: I thought that when we were climbing the hill, everything was going to be dark suddenly, and that we would get blind. Ah. I'm so excited. I want to see it.
10: Emil shares something in common with our friend Joe Phillips, an emergency room doctor on vacation from the UK.
14: I really want to look at the sun more than I've ever wanted to look at the sun ever before. And it feels like stronger than it's ever looked before, which I'm sure can't be true, but I really want to look at it. And everything, like every news thing was like, don't look at it with your things. On the glasses, like, don't look at it. And it's, I really want to.
10: As much as he's tempted, Phillips does know better. As the countdown begins, he slips on his cardboard eclipse glasses. Everyone does. With all 30 eyeballs safe, we watch and wait. And then a thin, dark disk of moon slides over the sun's edge.
15: It's starting!
16: Oh, yes, we can see!
15: Guys,
10: the light gradually dims, but this partial eclipse lasts for more than half an hour. And it seems the excitement is waning.
17: I think this initial part is a bit underwhelming.
15: Underwhelming.
17: It might be a bit disappointing.
10: But the American essayist Annie Dillard once wrote, the difference between a partial and total solar eclipse is like flying in an airplane versus falling from one. And she's right. The total eclipse begins. For the next 1 minute, 43 seconds, we can watch with our naked eyes. The unfiltered world and everything in it has been dunked into dark metallic dusk. The moon is a black hole ringed by the thinnest filament of yellow fire. The temperature plunges. The small talk stops. And then the moon moves on.
15: Glasses on, everybody. Gafas.
10: The light and life slowly return to normal. What we've just witnessed is deeply personal and unique to each of us, but we have all been awed.
3: It was amazing, even better than I thought.
15: Yeah,
3: you could see like perfectly. It was like
18: absolutely memorable.
10: That's Gabby. Ingrid struggles to find words.
19: It was something else. It was the smallness and the deepness. The smallness and the deepness, that's it. Yeah. And beauty. The light and the dark, the light and the dark.
10: The dark is a good reminder because the conventional everyday dark is nearly upon us. So we head down the mountain. On the way, I think of Dillard again. She described a total eclipse as a crater from a distant cataclysm, the momentary darkness from a world that is not the one we know. But it's one we'll never forget. For The World, I'm Jerry Haddon, El Pereyo, Spain.
1: Coming up, some of our favorite stories on books and authors as we settle deeper into summer reading season. But first, a couple environment-adjacent, let's say, stories that caught our eye today. This one comes from Japan.
20: Japan has invented the world's first human refrigerator.
21: This is specifically for workers who are struggling in extreme heat in Japan.
22: After 20 minutes, it switches itself off so you don't freeze.
1: The human refrigerator has a door with a handle, just like the freezer cases at the grocery store, but you step inside it instead of grabbing things out of it. The idea of the stainless steel booth is to rapidly lower human body temperature during dangerous heat waves. The Japanese government is spending $9,000 on each of the cooling pods. They expect to install them at places like construction sites and warehouses and eventually street corners. Another innovation caught our attention today, biodegradable balloons. Balloons, like the ones that are ubiquitous at birthday parties, weddings, political rallies, are bad for the environment and wildlife.
23: When they float downwind and they come back to the ground, you've got a plastic pollutant with a string attached to it.
1: Wynne Everim is an ecology and environmental studies professor at Florida Gulf Coast University. He's speaking here to the Fort Myers Fox Station.
23: Sometimes the wildlife, the birds, the turtles, they ingest the balloon thinking it's something to eat, and it gets stuck in their throat and it blocks their digestive system. You know, so a bird with a string wrapped around its wing can't fly anymore.
1: But now scientists at Imperial College London have invented what they claim is the world's first fully biodegradable party balloon. They say it biodegrades within 9 months, and they hope to have these new environmentally friendly balloons produced and on the market within 2 years.

This is The World. I'm Carolyn Beeler. We are all about books for the rest of today's show, starting with one that has a controversial photo at the heart of the narrative. The image is from 1989 in Beijing's Tiananmen Square. It shows a column of tanks in single file stopped in their tracks because one man stands in their path. The so-called Tank Man photo is emblematic of the Tiananmen massacre. And the photo and the official suppression of this chapter in Chinese history is the basis for the book.

0: of the military to the civilians.
1: So some people believe this was staged by the Chinese government to show we're not running over this protester.
0: Yes, in fact, the crew was praised for stopping without running over this single man. On the other hand, the scene was caught by Western reporters. So suddenly it became a global phenomenon. So it's well beyond the Chinese propaganda officials' control. In fact, ironically, the central TV in China, they broadcast this scene early on. And then they realized this became global and they had to ban it.
1: So your novel presents both of these perspectives of this image as propaganda, that the Chinese government staged this to show leniency to the protesters and the way Westerners interpreted it as showing defiance, which then Chinese people think it's propaganda for the West and for
0: manufactured by Western media.
1: So I was particularly interested in speaking with you about this novel because there's overlapping in your own story. Mm-hmm. At the time of the Tiananmen Square massacre, you were studying in the U.S., and I've read that what happened there played a part in your decision to stay here after graduate school. Was that a hard decision for you?
0: Very hard. I was confused because while I had come to the States, I didn't plan to immigrate. So I thought, you know, I would finish my dissertation and return to China. I had a job waiting for me. But after this massacre, my world is basically turned upside down. And I realized China was such a brutal country. I just wouldn't serve a government like that. I just, I was totally disillusioned. Suddenly I realized the country is not a mother, but is a kind of monster eating her own children.
1: Are you able to go back?
0: No, no. So I was blacklisted. In fact, my parents, both of them, when they were very sick, hospitalized, I tried hard to go back to see them, but I was not given a visa. That was the final, the last straw. I told them I would not come for a visa anymore.
1: This brings me back to your novel. Lulu, the main character, is a PhD candidate. So she learns about Tiananmen. She becomes very interested in the history. She decides to pursue a PhD on the topic. She chooses to write this dissertation about Tiananmen Square before it seems she fully considers the repercussions of that decision and that it might make it impossible for her to return to China. Do you think that's realistic?
0: Yeah. I do believe. There's a lot of madness in this. We are not always rational. In her case, intuitively she felt she was deeply related or connected to the tragedy. In a way, she is, because she was conceived after that. I think intuitively, even physically, she felt she had to do it. That would show us as a human being.
1: You painted a relatively nuanced view of the military in this novel. There's a character, we meet a former soldier who was at Tiananmen Square, and he is not repentant about the part he played. But we also hear about soldiers who stalled so that they would not have to go into Tiananmen Square and harm civilians. Can you talk to me more about your portrayal of these different approaches in the military?
0: This kind of balanced presentation of the military, in fact, even the soldiers, they were surprised. They never thought that they would go in and kill civilians. But given in a situation, everything is out of hand. I want to give a truthful description of the moment, the people caught in the violence. And all those, in fact, there are real people who talk like that, who had the same kind of experience.
1: I know that you served in the Chinese military as a teenager yourself before you came to the U.S. How much of your experience serving worked its way into this novel?
0: There are a lot of details, small details. For instance, a lot of troops were moving in, and all the civilians said they are moving in to shell those murderers. But the fact is, the guns, the artillery pieces, they were all under canvas. You know, the barrels, everything, the canvas were not taken off. So that means they were not ready to fight at all. So there are details like those.
1: I have a craft or style question for you. about the voice of your narrator. Mm. Lulu, your main character,

0: is very focused, very matter of fact, very dedicated to her schoolwork. And the writing itself is very to the point, very straightforward, not a lot of creative flourishes. The dialogue is also straightforward. It reads differently than some of your previous novels. How did you land on her voice?
1: You know, in fact, it is just as I had to spend a lot of time with her. Also, this novel, The Nature, this must be a kind of stark story. So the style cannot be lyrical. For instance, in my other books, like Waiting, so there is a kind of lyrical quality in the prose. But for this book, it has to be very matter-of-factly that way.
0: This read at times like a historical nonfiction. And you've said you wanted this book to help keep what happened at Tiananmen alive. Did you write it with more of a mission than previous books? And thus you were thinking more of making a point, really spelling out the history that made this feel different than previous novels?
1: Yes, but I have written other novels. For instance, The Wild Chess is also a historical novel. So there was a lot of research in that too. And there's a different kind of beauty in the crowd fiction. If it is really very, very truthful, based upon reality, so there's a lot of strength in it. So for me, the strength is more important than beauty.
0: Hajin, thank you so much for talking with us today.
1: Oh, thank you. It's a great pleasure. Thank you.
0: Novelist Hajin is a professor at Boston University and has won the National Book Award, among other literary honors. His novel, Looking for Tank Man, came out last year.

Next, screen adaptations of novels can be hit or miss. So when the classic novel 100 Years of Solitude got made into a series in 2024, some fans were worried. We have the backstory next. 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

0: This is The World. I'm Carolyn Beeler. The movie is never as good as the book. Many readers will make that argument, perhaps me among them. So fans of the classic novel 100 Years of Solitude were worried when Netflix announced the first ever screen adaptation of the book would air in 2024. The novel by Gabriel Garcia Marquez is the epic tale of the passionate, crazy, cursed, lovable Buendia family over seven generations in the fictional town of Macondo. It is a global classic, and it cemented Marquez's reputation as one of the greatest Spanish language writers in history. All of this is to say there was a lot riding on the Netflix adaptation, as Sarah Birnbaum reported when the series first came out.
1: In 1965, Gabriel Garcia Marquez was mostly unknown. He had written a few books, and they'd done well, but he was certain he had a great novel inside him, ready to burst out, if only he could get over his writer's block. Now, the story goes, he was driving to Acapulco with his wife and two young sons for a family vacation. A cow crossed the road, he stopped short, and then in a burst of inspiration, it came to him. The ice, the firing squad, that perfect first sentence. For the next year, Garcia Marquez shut himself into a tiny room in his house to work, says Silvana Paternostro. She's the author of a new book about Garcia Marquez called Solitude and Company.
2: He had a little cell, you know, was referred to as the cave. And he would actually work wearing construction overalls. And he would write incessantly day in and day out.
1: Chain smoking 60 cigarettes a day and relying on his wife for everything. When the novel was finished, Garcia Marquez and his wife Mercedes went to the post office to send the manuscript to the publisher in Buenos Aires. It was a hefty manuscript, he recalled in a speech 40 years later. 590 double-spaced typewritten pages.
3: The postal employee put the package on the scale and said, it will cost 82 pesos. Mercedes counted the bills and loose change she had left in her purse and faced reality. We only have 53. We opened the package, we divided into two equal parts and sent one part to Buenos Aires, without even asking how we were going to get the money to send the rest. Only later did we realize that we had not sent the first part, but the last.
1: His publisher sent the rest of the money. It's a good story, and it may or may not be true. Gabriel Garcia Marquez liked to make stuff up. But what is irrefutable is that 100 Years of Solitude became a global sensation. Garcia Marquez won the Nobel Prize in Literature in 1982. The novel has sold 50 million copies worldwide in 46 languages. There were many, many offers from Hollywood producers over the years to turn the novel into a film. Apparently, Anthony Quinn was desperate to play Colonel Aureliano Buendia, but Garcia Marquez always shot them down. He was adamant his masterpiece not get made into a movie. But as I said, he said a lot of things, and they were often contradictory. Truth is, Garcia Marquez loved film, says Miguel Felquez Sertén, a Colombian poet and novelist who has translated some of Garcia Marquez's work.
4: When he was young, above all, he wanted to be a screenwriter. He wrote a screenplay every week and submitted it, and he was rejected every time.
1: That went on for maybe 2 years, Felquez Sertén says.
4: And finally, he was so upset and frustrated that he gathered all those stories that he had put into the screenplays and wrote 100 Years of Solitude without stopping. And in retaliation, he said, this novel is not going to be adapted to the movies ever.
1: Hell hath no fury like a writer scorned. Garcia Marquez's sons say deep down their father was always tempted to make 100 Years of Solitude into a movie. In 2019, 5 years after Garcia Marquez's death, they sold the rights to Netflix. Bloomberg TV asked them what their dad would have thought about that decision.
5: Probably not like the idea, but...
6: Well, he was torn. What he didn't want was to make a three-hour movie that was super compressed in English with Hollywood actors. That was not his plan.
1: Netflix committed to shooting the series in Spanish in Colombia with a Colombian cast. They said that would have been important to their dad.
6: But mostly, our conscience is clear because he always said, when I'm not here, do whatever you want. So that has freed us.
1: But fans are stubborn, and some have not exactly warmed to the idea of their precious novel on screen.
7: I have read the book 12 times, and I'm very scared now that the novel is being adapted.
1: Gustavo Arango is the author of two books about Garcia Marquez. He says he's still trying to get over the cholera incident. Let me explain. Love in the Time of Cholera is Garcia Marquez's second most famous book, and it was made into a major motion picture with the author's permission in 2007. It starred Javier Bardem as the lovesick doctor.
8: 51 years, 9 months, and 4 days. That is how long I have loved you.
1: Time called it a serious contender for the worst movie ever made from a great novel.
7: They ruined Love in the Time of Cholera. I cannot read that novel without seeing the actor Javier Bardem in my imagination.
1: I can think of worse things, but I take the point. Arango says he doesn't want the same thing to happen to 100 Years of Solitude. And so
7: I will do my best not to watch it.
9: Really? You're not going to watch it?
7: No.
9: You're not even going to hate watch it?
7: No, I have these pictures in my social media of the characters. I just run away. And I actually blocked from my social media the words 100 Years of Solitude. I don't want notifications. I don't want to deal with that.
1: Arango is a purist. I imagine more fans are like Silvana Paternostro.
2: I mean, it's like if someone did a story about your family. Obviously, I'm curious to watch it. The Buendias, for me, is like my family. I grew up with them.
1: There are so many moments she's excited to revisit, like when Melquiades cures the insomnia plague, or when José Arcadio Buendía tries to take a photo of God, and of course, when little Aureliano Buendía goes with his father to discover ice for the first time. For The World, I'm Sarah Birnbaum.
0: The series, it turns out, is doing well. It's now in its second season and has an 87% rating on Rotten Tomatoes.

0: It all started at an independent bookstore just outside Copenhagen last July. Five boxes of books arrived from a publisher in the U.S. The books, though, were supposed to end up in Kenya, but instead they arrived at a bookstore in the Danish capital. And something delightful ensued. Isabella Musavizadeh-Smith owns the Copenhagen bookstore Books and Company. When we spoke last summer, she told me what she did with those books.
1: Well, our first thought was maybe we could just figure out who we could donate them to. Maybe someone would be interested in them. And then we thought about it for a while, and then we decided that these books, although we've had some of the books featured in our store before, we've had them in the store, these were not books that we would normally have. And why shouldn't we take the opportunity to showcase books that were ordered for bookstores so far away from us and that reflected a different country, a different city, a different culture than the one that we were in. And I have an international bookstore, and although all my books are in English, we do try to represent as many cultures and countries as possible in translation. And I just realized that I really have not been good enough at curating books from African countries. And we do try to have as wide and diverse a curation as possible. But for a small independent bookstore, there are obviously limitations. And this was a perfect opportunity to show books that we don't normally have.
0: Yeah. How exactly was this selection of books different from what you usually sell? Were there more African authors in it, or were the topics different?
1: All bar just a couple of them were African authors and or about Africa. So there was a lot of fiction by African authors, but there was also nonfiction. It seemed to be two groups, fiction by well-known authors. I will say I knew all the authors. So it's authors like Abdulrazak Gurnah, who was awarded the Nobel Prize for Literature in 2021, or the author Ngugi wa Thiong'o, who is Kenyan and who actually passed away just days after we did our display.
0: Yeah.
1: And who is actually very well known for writing in native African languages and being a very much a promoter of doing that. After having started by writing in English, he changed to writing primarily in Gikuyu. And so these were, it seemed to me, books that really wanted to promote African culture, and the nonfiction were books that really wanted to promote African history.
0: So you've created a window display with a lot of these titles. What kind of response have you gotten from your readers, from your buyers?
1: I mean, I opened my bookstore 16 years ago, and this has been one of the best experiences we've ever had. People have just reacted so positively and so well to being introduced to books that they didn't know or hadn't thought of reading. And we've had people come in asking us what this was. And just by looking at it and just by seeing, we'd written Chance Encounter with a Nairobi bookshop on our window. And people just came in and were just fascinated by that. And just the mere act of doing that made people look at the books, pick up the books, think about somewhere so far away and a continent that honestly in Europe, we don't talk enough about or know enough about. And we've also had people from Nairobi come in. Obviously, there it says Nairobi on the window in a small bookshop outside Copenhagen. And they walk in and they were thrilled. They were thrilled to see themselves reflected in a bookstore window and their culture and their country. So it's been such a positive story for us. And one of the follow-ups has really been that people have asked if I would do more window displays like that. And we're considering reaching out to small bookstores, independent bookstores in African countries or in India or China, places that are far away from us, to see if maybe we could do some kind of collaboration.
0: This chance accidental shipment might turn into kind of a reading list swap with other bookshops around the world.
1: I mean, wouldn't that be the best? I would love that. That would be so great.
0: And if this were a rom-com, there would also be a romance somehow entwined in this story.
1: Oh, yes. That would be wonderful. Then we could write our own book about it.
0: You said you've gotten a positive response from customers, what they're saying, at least. Are the books selling well?
1: They are. And we've had so many requests for more books from African countries. And people just want us to curate more in that direction. And we would love to do that. And I've even had universities, schools, libraries contact me and say, you know, if you have any of these books left over, could we please buy them or could you donate them to us? So this is all coming from these accidental five boxes that arrived.
2: And one Instagram post, right?
1: And one Instagram post and my newsletter. That's it.
3: Isabella Musaviza de Smith is the owner of Books and Company outside of Copenhagen, Denmark.

0: We have been focused for the past few stories on reading books, but what about writing them? That is the kind of project that can lead to serious procrastination. In Tokyo, there's a cafe that offers writers a hand with that. A few years back, reporter Tasanka Sirapalu went there to find out for herself if it could indeed help her stay focused.
1: At this cafe, there are no excuses for missing a deadline. This self-declared anti-procrastination cafe only accepts customers who are struggling to write. The cafe is located on a busy intersection, but there's no barista, tea, or food. There's snacks, or the manager says you can just head to the convenience store across the street. Takuya Kawai launched the cafe in April. He's developed an unusual hourly monitoring system for customers and promises not to let them leave without completing their goal. According to Mr. Kawai, there is no such thing as the perfect writer. I think no writer can always 100% make a deadline, he says. People are always looking for ways to extend them. Already, more than 500 customers have passed through the space in search of a procrastination antidote. The strictest rule we have is that when you come into the cafe, you need to write down the goal you want to achieve, Mr. Kawai says. If you are not able to finish it, you will need to stay back until it's done. Mr. Kawai sips on a stainless steel thermos from a straw and carries around his tiny one-year-old Datsun Chihuahua. He explains that customers can choose from a mild, normal, or severe hourly caution. The mild caution is for people who can concentrate and don't need any check-ins. Normal is an hourly check-in where I stand behind them and ask them for progress, he says. Severe is where I stand behind them and peek at their computers. I don't look intricately at what they're writing, but people are so engrossed in their work or they have their headphones in that they don't even notice me. When you read the rules on the website, they seem really rigid, but Mr. Kawai's anti-procrastination strategy is actually far more nurturing. During the hourly check-ins, I ask people how much they've completed, which the guest usually replies with half or one-third, and I reward them with candy or sweets. Many customers here come to get away from the distractions of their home, their kids, their pets, or the refrigerator. Now, I had to come try the anti-procrastination cafe myself, and I have to say that I found the environment a little bit distracting. The abrasive sound of express trains, constant traffic, and a tiny chihuahua running in between my legs puts me on edge. I chose the severe caution option to write the script to this story. At one point, Mr. Kawai holds a sign asking me how my progress is. Another time, he appears at my screen from behind, which adds to the anxiety. Mr. Kawai says that his aim is to help guests concentrate rather than to scold. It is kind of a game that we play with customers. You need to follow the rules and finish the task to the end. If you say you've finished when you haven't, that doesn't serve you any purpose. I'm not the person who's commissioned the piece. The cafe has attracted a cult following. Corky is at the cafe building a website. It's his seventh trip. He tells me it's not only that he can concentrate better, it's the way Mr. Kawai manages everyone's progress. It is not like at high school where teachers are strict and tell you what to do, he says. It doesn't feel like a place where things are mandatory. It's a concept where the manager works with the customer to guide you to do your work in a good environment. Maju is also a regular who's working on a novel in her spare time. The price is quite reasonable. It's so easy to use, she says. I come here at least once a week. I'm very grateful that he asks about my progress. It gives me a change of pace and we also exchange words. That's what makes this place different from other cafes. There's nothing special about the cafe's location or facilities. The cafe's charm is its ability to bring out the psychology of intention, something that we all have inside. For The World, I'm Tasanka Sirapala in Tokyo.
0: Just ahead, a book that will change the way you look at one simple tool, rope. Stay with us. You're listening to The World.

0: This is The World. I'm Carolyn Beeler. If you're like me, you probably don't spend a whole lot of time thinking about rope. We've been making it and using it for thousands of years, and whether you're sailing across the ocean or just tying your shoes, you can't get far without some form of it. Tim Queeney was so taken by the seemingly simple tool that he wrote a book about it, Rope, How a Bundle of Twisted Fibers Became the Backbone of Civilization. I spoke with him after it came out last summer, and my first question was also pretty simple. Who invented rope?
1: Unfortunately, we don't know. We don't know who actually developed the first rope. The oldest rope ever found is 50,000 years old from a cave in southeastern France and was probably produced by Neanderthals. So we'll have to give that, we'll have to give the nod to the Neanderthals in that one.
0: All right. So what would it take for them to make this first rope? How would they do it? And what did they have to like think about to be able to do so?
1: The scientists who found this and wrote papers about it have actually made the point that this represents abstract mathematical thinking by Neanderthals, which is pretty amazing because you have to get the fibers and you have to twist the fibers of a plant, some grass that they probably used, and it twist those fibers into strands, and then those three strands are then have to be twisted in the opposite direction into the final rope. And this actually was three-strand rope that was discovered in this cave. So it really shows that Neanderthals probably were far more advanced in their thinking than we probably give them credit for.
0: So you spell out in your book all the very basic things we would not be able to do without rope, which I imagine most people just take for granted, and that our ancestors wouldn't have been able to do without it. Can you just run through some of those examples?
1: Well, I think probably the famous one that draws people's attention is the pyramids and all the debate that's gone on about how were the pyramids actually built. All those theories require that you have rope because you can have 1,000 people ready to push a 2.5-ton block to make the Great Pyramid, but not all 1,000 of those people can actually get their hands on it to push it. But if you put a rope around it, they can all now drag that stone and make much easier work.
0: I was intrigued by the use of rope in record keeping by civilizations like the Incan Empire. You write that they had something called a quipu. Am I pronouncing that right?
1: Right, the quipu, yeah. Those were really amazing devices. They had horizontal rope, and then from the horizontal rope hung vertical ropes. And on those vertical ropes were tied knots. And the position of the knot and the type of knot indicates numbers. So you can convey census data all over the empire and other data, maybe agricultural information, whatever. They were carried by runners up and down the incredible highway system that the Incans had.
0: So in more recent centuries, when Europeans began sailing across the oceans, commercial and naval ships had this insatiable appetite for rope. So making rope was big business in port cities. How big was that industry? How important was it to these port cities?
1: It was amazing. I mean, every port city during the age of sail, every port city had a rope walk just because there was such a huge demand for it. And for example, in 1794 in Boston, the single largest group of workers who were mechanics were rope makers.
0: Wow. And they worked, as you said, at rope walks. Can you describe what that was?
1: A rope walk is basically a long building. The process for starting to make the rope, you start off to make the yarns, making yarn just like you do for knitting, for example. And one person would walk backwards as the yarn was formed and feeding more fibers into it. And so it became one of the reasons why it became called a rope walk was because of this initial backwards walking to make the yarns. But the need to make a long building was required because you need to make lots of rope and lots of long rope as well.
0: Most of the rope that we have been talking about so far would have been made of hemp or another plant fiber. How did the introduction of other materials like metal and plastic products change what rope could do?
1: Yes, the person who invented wire rope was a German engineer named William Albert in the 1830s.
0: Wire rope would be like a cable.
1: Typically called a cable, okay. But it's made of strands of metal, just like rope made from plant material. It's actually twisted together just like that, because that was sort of the model they had for making rope, was the plant material. So then he twisted iron strands together to make a wire rope. And because he was in the mining industry and they wanted something that would carry a huge amount of weight. So it was really a perfect approach for using in industrial applications.
0: Mm. And of course, cable is important for so many modern applications like building skyscrapers, right?
1: Yes, exactly. And all the cable that we typically refer to as cable that you see building skyscrapers, that's all wire rope.
0: Huh. You were a lifelong sailor. You learned to sail with your dad, I gather. So you've been around rope for a long time. I'm wondering what made you look at a piece of rope and think, I think there's a whole book in here.
1: Well, it actually, it was related to my dad that after my dad passed away, my mom had all this rope and milk crates. And she said, from our various boats that we had, and she said, take this back to Maine with you. So I did, and I used it for various things. But one day I pulled out a piece of rope and I was going to use it for some purpose, and it had a knot in it. And I was about to untie the knot when I suddenly realized, wow, my dad's fingers tied that knot. It's a physical example of him here in the world that's still here. So I couldn't untie it. I had to keep it. And I put the piece of rope up on the wall and started thinking about rope.
0: Hmm. Really interesting stuff, Tim. I definitely took rope for granted before I read this book. So you're going to make me look at it in a little bit more of an appreciative light.
1: Yeah, people have said to me that they'll be watching a show or something and rope will be in the picture. I'm like, oh, then they'll go, rope, after they've read the book.
0: Tim Queeney is the author of Rope, How a Bundle of Twisted Fibers Became the Backbone of Civilization. Tim, thank you so much for chatting with us.
1: Oh, thank you so much. 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

hope some of these book-themed stories have inspired you to pick up that book on your nightstand instead of doom-scrolling tonight. 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We are at The World News GBH. I'm Carolyn Beeler. Have a great evening and come back again tomorrow.

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By the PRX Ambassador Council, whose members include Paul Atwater Connolly, Helen and Russell Pine, and the Sarlo Family Foundation. The World's theme music is composed by Ned Porter. The World is a co-production of GBH Boston and PRX.

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1: That was The World from PRX. 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
2: This is Asian View from NHK World Japan. I'm Raja Pradhan. Russian President Vladimir Putin has reportedly visited one of four Russian-controlled islands claimed by Japan. Russia's presidential office said on Thursday Putin visited Etorofu Island. Japan claims the four Russian-held islands and calls them the Northern Territories. The Japanese government maintains the islands are an inherent part of Japan's territory. It says the islands were illegally occupied after World War II. This is Putin's first visit to the islands. In 2010, then-President Dmitry Medvedev became the first Russian head of state to visit Kunashiri Island. Russia has been protesting Japan's tightening of economic sanctions against Moscow in March 2022 in response to Russia's invasion of Ukraine. Moscow has hinted at suspending talks with Japan toward a peace treaty, including discussions on the islands. Putin's visit to Etorofu Island appears to be an effort to keep Japan in check as the invasion of Ukraine drags on. Japanese Prime Minister Takaichi Sanae has spoken by phone with Iranian President Masoud Pezeshkian. The leaders talked as Iran and Oman discuss an alternative shipping route through the Strait of Hormuz.
3: Regarding the strait, I emphasize the importance of free and safe navigation without additional costs. I also urge the president to hold thorough discussion with countries that use the waterway and the wider international community.
2: Takaichi also conveyed her concern over the situation of the Bab el-Mandeb Strait off Yemen. Iran-backed Houthi rebels in Yemen recently attacked a vessel there, killing six people. Takaichi asked Pezeshkian to urge the Houthis to exercise self-restraint. This is NHK World Japan.
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8: From CBC News, the world is sour. I'm Neil Kumar. In the UK.
9: Just beyond the water and sand of Penticton Beach, fire crews still working to bring the Bald Range wildfire.
8: And we apologize, that was the wrong clip. Right-wing populist Nigel Farage has won the Clacton by-election. He defeated his main rival, Count Binface, who is a trash can-wearing comic candidate. Farage is the leader of the Anti-Immigration Reform UK party. He abruptly quit his seat in July amid an investigation into whether he failed to report a £5 million gift from a crypto billionaire. A plasma donation company is temporarily ending collection at all 16 of its Canadian clinics. It comes after two people died donating plasma at Grifols Clinics in Winnipeg. Mike Arsenault reports.
10: The plasma donation company Grifols says it's pausing plasma collection at all of its Canadian centres. In a statement, an official says in light of the attention on paid plasma collection, it has voluntarily decided to pause operations. In October 2025 and January 2026, two people died after donating at local Grifols locations in Winnipeg. The Spain-based company says it informed Health Canada of its decision on Wednesday, the same day they were issued a non-compliance order rating at one of their Winnipeg sites by the federal agency. In a statement, Health Canada says they welcome Grifols' decision to close their plasma centers. Grifols says it plans to work with Health Canada and Canadian Blood Services and will resume collections as soon as possible. The company says the pause on donations starts Friday. Mike Arsenault, CBC News, Winnipeg.
8: In Summerland, BC, officials are warning of increasingly difficult fire behavior. The Bald Range fire remains out of control. Flames now cover nearly 200 square kilometers. And as Brady's Tracker reports, officials are watching the weather.
0: Fire activity has started to increase. We will see smoke as a result of this.
4: BC Wildfire Service Information Officer Aaron Catherall says clearer skies in recent days are causing the Bald Range fire to grow.
0: We also are expecting thunderstorm activities today, along with gusty northeasterly winds.
4: As crews try to contain the fire spread, there is some good news. Highway 97 between Penticton and Peachland is now open from 7 in the morning till 7 in the evening. Penticton Mayor Julius Bloomfield says it's a positive development, but he warns drivers to pay attention to the strict opening times and avoid arriving early.
11: Make sure you get back through because there will not be any people allowed through after 7 o'clock.
4: More than 12,000 people remain displaced because of the fire. Brady Strachan, CBC News, Kelowna.
8: New Brunswick's official tree, the balsam fir, is the latest victim of last summer's record-breaking drought. All across the province, firs are turning red, drying out, and dying. The die-off is posing a threat to New Brunswick's vital forestry sector, putting both the lumber industry and the province's multi-million dollar Christmas tree export market at risk. Danny McCready reports from Fredericton.
12: A little bit discouraging.
13: Peter McKeel has all kinds of trees on his 50-acre woodlot west of Fredericton. But in June, he started noticing his healthy balsam firs were turning red. And now he's lost over 100 trees that could have grown into good lumber for his sawmill. The red trees come as no surprise to University of New Brunswick professor Anthony Taylor.
14: Balsam fir is sensitive to warm, dry conditions and will shut off photosynthesis fairly early.
13: He's been researching the impacts of climate change on the province's forests for years and points to similar die-offs.
14: That disadvantaged many of these fir to potential other things, whether it be pathogens or insects.
13: The balsam makes up about 20% of all the trees in New Brunswick. For Taylor, the red trees are a bellwether of humans' impact on a changing climate.
14: These are the sorts of things that we're going to continue to see.
13: And if the species can't adapt, it will likely disappear. Danielle McCready, CBC News, Fredericton.
8: And that is The World This Hour. For CBC News, I'm Neil Kumar.

0: I'm Saroja Coelho, and you're listening to CBC Radio 1. 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
1: Gen Z's become a bit of a cultural punching bag. They don't drink, they're socially anxious, and perhaps most surprising of all, apparently they don't have sex. Two films out right now, Greg Araki's I Want Your Sex and Will Gluck's One Night Only, both tackle Gen Z's allegedly declining sex life. I'm Emil Niazi, sitting in for Elamine Abdel Mahmoud. This is Commotion. Megan Wallace and Lux Alptrom are here to talk about it. Welcome to the show.
2: Thanks for having me.
3: Thanks for having me.
1: Okay, Lux, let's briefly talk about the plot of I Want Your Sex. What is this movie about?
2: So I Want Your Sex is basically a story about this 23-year-old guy, Elliot, who gets hired as an artist's assistant for this artist, Erica Tracy, who makes this very sensationalistic, sex-driven artwork. And he's a little bit obsessed with her, and she initiates a sexual relationship with him that's very, very BDSM heavy. And the course of the movie, he's recounting the relationship to us, telling us about the ups and downs and how his wildest fantasies were realized, but also she was kind of doing horrible things to him and he gets into trouble. And I don't want to spoil the end, but it is kind of like showing us this relationship. And it's been kind of posited, number one, as this movie that's like to show Gen Z what they're missing out on by allegedly not having sex. And it's by Greg Araki, so it's very over the top, brightly colored, sexual, all of this. And I personally struggled with it a bit because it was in this weird zone for me where it didn't fully give itself over to being this total fantasy and like power fantasy and all that. It was like grounded enough in reality, but then it didn't quite deal with the consequences of reality. And so I found it strange that this movie that is purporting to show Gen Z what they're missing out on by not having sex has this protagonist who's taken advantage of, has his consent ignored, like has a bad time as much as he has a good time. And then it was like, yeah, and that's it. Like you should go out and have sex because you might get taken advantage of, but I guess you'll get a podcast in the end. And I found it strange because it wasn't like a movie like Secretary, where Secretary does kind of romanticize abuse, but it's also like, and she's saved, and it's clearly a fantasy, not an instruction manual. Whereas this, you know, there were things that happened that he doesn't want to happen, and then there's kind of no resolution as to like how he's dealing with it. It's just sort of swept under the rug. And that to me was sort of odd.
1: Megan, you're a sex educator. How do you feel about the way this film portrays Gen Z's relationship to sex?
3: Yeah, I mean, I'd say it kind of focuses in on a kind of male anxiety or insecurity about sex and this idea that, you know, the generation has kind of more awareness of sex than perhaps previous generations. You know, they've grown up with access to online pornography. They've grown up with Instagram. They know what OnlyFans is, but you know, they might have this awareness, but they still have an anxiety in their day-to-day lives and they're kind of scared of their own fantasy. And, you know, I think also it kind of taps into a lot of like zeitgeisty topics around age gap relationships and specifically between younger men and older women. Obviously Olivia Wilde is, you know, amazing in this film, you know, very desirable. And she's kind of in this teaching role, this kind of maybe even like a kind of mommy role, a mean mom, but still. So yeah, I thought it was, you know, I feel like it definitely spoke much more to the male Gen Z experience than the female one, or, you know, necessarily the queer one. So I thought that was quite interesting, as a perspective that's maybe less in the zeitgeist.
1: That's interesting. Lux, you felt that I Want Your Sex speaks more to an older generation perhaps than Gen Z's. Why do you say that?
2: I mean, number one, it was co-written by a boomer and a millennial, and it was directed by a boomer. So I just don't feel like these are, and speaking as an elder millennial, I just don't feel like I'm somebody who can give an authentic read on what the Gen Z experience is. And it felt, I mean, there are scenes where it's like, this is very didactic, like, and Gen Z is not having enough sex. It felt very much like this assumption that everyone has to have the same sort of experience and that somebody coming of age at a different time necessarily has to have the same kind of sex that I wanted to have when I was their age, which to me, you know, it felt like kind of the inverse of the lectures that I got when I was in my 20s. And when I was in my 20s, older generations were like, and don't be too slutty and don't do this. And now I'm like, what? Like, we grew up and now we're lecturing about how they shouldn't be too prudish. Like, it's embarrassing to me to see this kind of like, live the way I lived lecture.
4: Yes, yes. I think any generation hates to be told this is how you should do it. Okay, I want to talk about One Night Only. Now, the premise here is basically that single people can only have sex for one night a year. It's basically The Purge, but for sex. Lex, you called this film an adult prom film. What do you mean by that?
2: So there's a whole genre of movies. I think American Pie is one of the standouts where you have a bunch of teenagers and prom is approaching and they all know that they have to have sex on prom because that's just what you do and hijinks ensue and maybe they have sex and maybe they don't and they learn something about themselves. And this felt like a movie that created a very bizarre premise in order to put adults in that condition because most of the time, adults can have sex whenever we want. And there is no like, this is the one night when we must all do it. But what you see in this film is a bunch of adults who are now racing to have sex in this 12-hour window and encountering all these hijinks. And because there's also the condition that protected sex is mandatory, they're now fighting over the last $200 condom in the city. And like it just had this energy of everybody needing to have sex at this one time, but also running into obstacles. And again, it did really remind me of American Pie in terms of that sensibility.
4: Megan, when you hear the description of the movie and kind of the idea that it's responding to these shifting conventions around sex and relationships for Gen Zs, how does it resonate for you as a Gen Z yourself, but also someone who, you know, who talks about sex for a living?
3: Yeah, I mean, I think it definitely feels like it's engaging with some of the sort of social mores around sex that, you know, encourage a more authoritarian approach. So like obviously in the US with rollbacks on abortion rights, you know, various sort of bans on accessing porn, as well as kind of sustained attacks on contraception and the morning after pill. So it feels like it's kind of engaging with that moment. I would say, you know, I feel kind of similar to Lux in the sense that it's still kind of engaging with this idea of like a compulsory sexuality, which I don't think necessarily corresponds to like a Gen Z POV, where I think really most people are, you know, really rethinking sex as a concept and like if you have to do it as a rite of passage. And there's more of a focus on, I guess, higher quality sexual experiences rather than there being like a kind of compulsory hookup culture. So, you know, in a way, I think it's sort of engaging. It's basically trying to shoehorn in a kind of millennial perspective into some kind of commentary that responds to the now. So, yeah, that's what I would say.
4: Did you enjoy the film?
3: I actually haven't seen the film. I'm in the UK and I'm not sure if it's actually out yet. But it sounds, yeah, I mean, The Purge for sex.
4: Intriguing. Yes.
3: Intriguing. I think, yeah, I think there's a lot of questions around like, you know, a lot of the setup is like, how do you define sex for starters? You know, the whole kind of film seems very centered on like straight people, which I know is not necessarily representative of a lot of Gen Z. Mm-hmm. You know, there's quite a high bisexual percentage among Gen Z. And I'm not sure that, you know, I guess the various pathways into sex or ways of experiencing sex are not accounted for. It feels just very sort of like, you know, vanilla, you know, type vibe.
4: Yes.
3: Which I don't really resonate with.
4: I'm Emil Niazi. This is Commotion. My guests today are Megan Wallace and Lux Alptrom, and we are talking about how Gen Zs are portrayed, or Gen Zs' sex lives are portrayed on film. Now, both film directors, Greg Araki and Will Gluck, have cited some articles that motivated their decisions and inspired the films. Let's take a listen to what Greg Araki had to say.
5: I read this article, which Erica Tracy talks about in the movie, like, Gen Z is not having sex anymore. They don't have relationships. They don't have boyfriends, girlfriends, nothing. They're just like sitting in their rooms, texting each other, you know? And for me, as an artist and also just as a person, like sex and sexuality has been like a central part of my life and a central part of my evolution as a person. And the thought of this generation, like not engaging in that was really sort of, it just became the theme of the movie, sort of.
4: Megan, what's your reaction to hearing that Hollywood is making films based on studies about, you know, what people think Gen Z is up to?
3: Yeah, I mean, you know, obviously, I think some of those studies are kind of outdated. Like a lot of them focus on teenage and sort of high school experiences rather than looking at like Gen Z into adulthood. So I think, you know, basically what the consensus is that perhaps Gen Z have been late bloomers and they tend to be more single and not have, you know, early kind of sexual relationships, but they might take time to like, quote unquote, have sex for the first time or like lose their virginity. But when they go into adulthood, you know, there's more of a varied response to sexuality. I would also say, you know, this idea that Gen Z is just like texting in the room, it's like very infantilizing and, you know, just quite an infantilizing stereotype. I think obviously there's a lot of conditions around, you know, like a post Me Too culture and, you know, the experience of Gen Z having been brought up in a time when that was very much in the air and shaping cultural conversations, as well as kind of the current economic conditions, which is seeing like Gen Z live at home for longer. Like obviously those will have an impact beyond, I guess, the sort of prudish laziness that is often kind of thrust upon Gen Z in terms of their reputation.
2: I just want to jump in and say, when I see that clip, I am so embarrassed for Greg Araki that he came out and said that publicly, because he is a older gay man. I am a queer woman, adult, elder millennial. I, over the course of my youth, saw so many trend pieces that mischaracterized my experiences. I am sure he saw many himself. And to say, like, I read this piece about a younger generation and I am taking it at face value that it must be true. And I'm in fact, like, I'm like, how do you not even think that maybe this is actually kind of bullshit? Maybe the trend piece, maybe the sex recession is overblown. Maybe it's more complicated. It's just embarrassing to me to see people of my generation and older really buy in to this belief that Gen Z must be doing sex wrong when we were all given that message that we were doing sex wrong.
4: Yeah, exactly. Well, quickly before we go, Lux, tell me, is there a movie or movies that you think actually get Gen Z kind of right in this regard?
2: I feel too old to answer this question. I'm so sorry.
4: Megan, you're actually a Gen Z. Tell us, is there anything that you feel actually captures the experience?
3: Yeah, I think things like Off Campus, the Summer I Turned Pretty movies. I think, you know, a big thing that has influenced Gen Z is romance novels, smut novels, and, you know, a big element of a lot of those novels is yearning, pining, like a slow build, or like specific tropes around like friends to lovers or enemies to lovers. And I definitely see that in kind of these adaptations of books, obviously, that have been popular with that demo, as well as, you know, the focus on consent and I guess feeling safe with a sexual partner. I would say that above like any specific acts is probably what, you know, I would say about Gen Z sex life. I think that's what they value and appreciate and maybe yearn for and dream about.
4: Yearning, right? It's all about yearning. Every generation can feel that in their hearts. Well, thank you both so much for being here. I really appreciate you taking the time to have this conversation.
2: Thank you.
3: Thank you.
4: Megan Wallace is a journalist who writes about sex and relationships, whose work appears in British Vogue, The Guardian, and Elle. They joined us from London. Lux Alptrom is the author of Faking It, The Lies Women Tell About Sex and the Truths They Reveal. She joined us from New York. I'm Amil Niazi, sitting in for El Amin Abdel Mahmoud. This is Commotion. This week, Mark Zuckerberg dropped a 6,500-word manifesto all about AI. As the CEO of Meta, which owns Facebook, Instagram, and WhatsApp, this man is deeply entrenched in our daily lives. So what kind of AI future is Zuckerberg planning for us? Vass Bednar has read all of the manifesto for you and is here to talk us through it. Okay, Vass, before we dig into what Mark Zuckerberg has to say about AI.
6: Yeah.
4: Let's talk about some of the headlines that have popped up in the last year about how much money he's been spending to lure AI researchers from other companies. We're talking about one person being offered as much as 250 million US over 4 years. The New York Times compared it to like NBA salaries.
6: Yeah.
4: Tell us about why the big lure.
6: I mean, talent wars are nothing new, but when it comes to AI, they've been particularly brutal. People with PhDs who are at the leading edge of these computational models and able to scale them are in very, very high demand. And Zuckerberg has a bit of a reputation for being more of a copycat than an original. So he was really trying to play catch up. And that same New York Times article noted that actually he wasn't able to court everyone that he was hoping for because, you know, one, these people have choice and options and didn't feel compelled by the vision he was putting forward.
4: Now, the manifesto is called The Future

0: right? It's trying to tell us that if we quickly adopt this kind of technology, our lives are going to be better on a personal level. Our societies are going to be better, and that the economics of it will kind of all work out. And he kind of systematically goes through a range of elements there.
1: Yeah, quickly talk us through just kind of like his main key points.
0: Yeah, I would say one of the Easter eggs for me is a fund around skilling, you know, that they're going to skill workers to make sure that they have the competencies they need to build data centers. Again, data centers, major kind of PR crisis, you know, public opinion is not in their favor right now for a lot of, you know, good and interesting reasons. And that also made me think of the investments they used to make in journalism, right? So there's this parallel of goodness of we're investing in elements that people are concerned about. Therefore, you should sort of trust us and kind of come along with it.
1: And how does he deal with this idea that some people will get jobs, but, you know, not everyone can?
0: Doesn't engage with it very deeply, sort of glosses over that. And that's something that we've seen a bit of a mismatch at with Meta. I mean, he shares a very personal anecdote or, you know, personal sneak peek into his personal life, I suppose, in the manifesto by sharing, you know, that an AI agent, so something that's kind of doing things on his behalf digitally, is giving him advice on what to bake with his daughter and kind of engaged in his parenting. I know, right?
1: I want to roll my eyes, but it's hard not to.
0: We can, but again, it's that's why I sort of say sales, you know, in terms of what could this technology maybe do? Who wants it? Why? How are we going to use it? But again, that question of jobs and layoffs and the future of employment is more framed as we'll all be more entrepreneurial. We'll all be able to kind of do more and accomplish more and invent more, and there'll be less kind of barriers in our way.
1: Mm. The Canadian government also released its own AI manifesto earlier this year. It was called AI for All. Sounds kind of similar to the future
0: yes.
1: is for everyone.
0: Yeah.
1: Do you see any similarities in the government's vision and also Meta's vision?
0: I see a few, right? So Government of Canada's manifesto was their official policy document. But in terms of the veneer of optimism and the kind of convincing of readers that we need to adopt this technology and we're going to be better off for it, that it has that productivity promise, huge parallels there. Government of Canada obviously thinking more about kind of privacy dimensions and kind of computational infrastructure that we need. But again, this selling, this maybe mismatch, not hearing businesses who say, when we do adopt this, it doesn't work for us. Mm-hmm. We're actually giving it up. Not listening to people who say, I don't want to use this or it's not working for me. The government of Canada's sort of stance is if we just educate people about it and build more literacy, we'll be good to go.
1: Yeah, it seems like there's so much convincing going on. Mm. But what's missing for you from these types of documents?
0: On the policy side, I think the AI for everyone, it's kind of like in service of what? I think it's much more compelling for Canada when we're talking about building like sovereign computational capacity for our researchers and for entrepreneurs so that we don't get locked into crazy contracts with foreign hyperscalers that we just rent from every year to pay more and more and more for cloud. Like personally, I do find that compelling.
1: Yes,
0: and I don't know why I'm laughing when I say that because it's just a truth. When it comes to Zuckerberg's vision, I mean, there's just always been a mismatch. I think especially for us in our generation between what the company is purporting they'll do for us, what the terms of that exchange are, and then what they actually are. It used to just be our privacy that we were paying with, but now we're paying with much, much more, right? Environmental costs and other people's privacy and our time.
1: I mean, what does it say when, whether it's the government of Canada or Meta, you know, so invested in making AI a thing, still don't seem to understand what it is that we all want from AI.
0: Exactly. I think in his gigantic manifesto, there's so much lumped together, right? So yes, we're starting to see certain applications of proprietary systems doing things, you know, managing complex supply chains. It can be really interesting. Managing a port more effectively. Wow, cool. That's hard to do. There's complexity there. We want a bit of machine intelligence. But in terms of that huge integration kind of constantly into our everyday lives and invading the privacy of others and sort of recording everything and sort of always

0: being on, that's where you're just, who really wants that? Companies that need data and information mm-hmm. are very interested in that. And I come back to sales because, again, in Meta in particular, what they're really selling is their hardware. Goofy glasses.
1: Yeah,
0: or,
1: very
0: you know,
1: goofy.
0: Who knows what else is in the pipeline yeah. that will adopt to sort of feed them more information so that they'll have more data to court NBA-like researchers with.
1: I feel like since we're talking about Mark Zuckerberg, I have to ask about Aaron Sorkin's upcoming sequel to The Social Network. The role of Zuckerberg is now being played by Jeremy Strong. I recently saw the trailer when I went to see Spider-Man and
0: Sweet.
1: I was like, okay, here we go.
0: Yeah.
1: okay. What do you think about the trailer and kind of what the shifting relationship we're having to Mark Zuckerberg quickly?
0: Yeah, I mean, he really nails the voice.
1: Yeah,
0: I think for
1: does.
0: Sure that's really charming. And again, our generation in particular, I think to have that arc going from the techno optimism, the social network, the disruption, they just built it. They went for it. Whoa, you know, what was that like? To the accountability frameworks and the bravery and what it really means to be a disruptor and what it's meant for whistleblowers at Facebook to sort of step back and be like, this was actually what we're doing with data science. I think it's going to be interesting. And I might see the film too. I might see Spider-Man. Like, did you like it?
1: Oh yeah, no, you got to see Spider-Man.
0: Okay.
1: It was great. Yeah, I think it's so interesting that the social network sort of did posit him as like a little bit of a hero, you know,
0: yeah.
1: this like visionary. And now the trailer for the sequel definitely shows him as much more of a sort of dark, ominous figure. So I am also curious to see the film.
0: Yeah.
1: Well, Vass, always enjoy having you here on the show. Thanks for being here.
0: Thank you.
1: Vass Bednar is the managing director of the Canadian Shield Institute and co-author of The Big Fix, How Companies Capture Markets and Harm Canadians. She's based right here in Toronto. And that is it for the podcast today. Remember, you can listen to any episode of Commotion anytime, wherever you get your podcasts. I'm Emile Niazi, sitting in for El Amin Abdel Mahmoud. This is Commotion. Thanks for listening.

That was Commotion. Coming up, it's In the Studio from the BBC. Conversations with some of the world's most creative minds.

0: I'm in Lagos, Nigeria's commercial capital, and a city I've watched grow into a thriving movie-making hub. I've seen it evolve since I was a young boy when films weren't on streaming platforms. They lived out here in the open, sold in traffic, posters on shop fronts, radio jingles announcing the next big release. I watched that street-level hustle with real intrigue. It was that energy, actors and producers taking distribution into their own hands, that helped turn Nollywood into one of the world's most prolific film industries. And that do-it-yourself spirit shaped how I think about storytelling. Today, I'm standing on a wide stretch of scrubland on the edge of Lagos, where plans are underway for a film city, a purpose-built home for African storytelling and training. In this program, we're following the very first steps of this ambitious idea as its backers turn ambition into reality. This is The Documentary. In the studio, Africa's first film city, from the BBC World Service. I'm Samuel Okocha, a journalist, producer, and filmmaker based these days between Lagos and Abuja, and someone who's witnessed the Nollywood revolution at first hand. I remember the home video boom, sold in places that really mattered. Alaba and Idumota, two of Lagos' biggest commercial hubs, and Onitsha's Iweka Road in the east. Pound Road, Aba, was also in the mix. Those weren't just markets. They were the backbone of Nollywood's distribution.
1: Camera is rolling. All right, so take two, scene one, take two.
2: Sorry, excuse me. Why are we having background noises now, distracting the actors?
0: Fast forward to 2026. Lagos is preparing for a revolution in Nigeria's Nollywood tale. On the outskirts of the commercial capital, a new chapter is beginning. One bringing together a fresh generation of 21st century filmmakers and storytellers.
1: What's your aperture? What are you exposing?
0: These are just some of the young filmmakers being put through their paces ahead of the building of an ambitious new film city called Kibulonia. This is very much a partnership for Lagos, but it's bigger than that. It's a dream all those involved hope will take Africa and African filmmaking to a whole new level. The core partners and collaborators for this project are the Del York Group, a Nigerian development and media conglomerate, as well as American-based Storyland Studios. Here's Peter McGowan, their chief executive officer.
3: Storyland Studios was contracted as the master planning designer and integrator of multiple visions from different stakeholders, from the government to the film developer to the potential needs of the housing that we call story circles. We designed this as a catalyst for change, for jobs, opportunities, and economic development, but most importantly, change in the overall perception of not only Nigeria, but the entire continent of Africa.
0: Meanwhile, TSC Global, a Singapore-based investment firm, partnered in a $4.5 billion joint venture to build the initiative. And then there's the Lagos State Government, providing regulatory backing, state support, and the 100-hectare land allocation in Ekpe. And at the center of all this ambition is the man who first imagined Kibulonia, Linus Idausa, CEO of the company Del York International, the driving force behind this tremendously ambitious idea for Africa's first film city, right here on the edge of Lagos. It's early 2026 and I'm meeting Linus for the first time. Linus spent years working at the sharp end of Nigeria's media and advertising industries. He was with the U.S. firm CNN International, where he helped Nigerian companies advertise on the network and in the process produced the commercials and short films that went with them.
4: I'm an accidental creative. It pretty much started from a kind of love relationship that I had with CNN. we kind of saw a gap very clearly as to how authentic African stories could be told and the representations made by corporates on the platform. I saw firsthand the genius that lies within Nigeria's creative industry. Young talents who could produce themes that would blow your mind. So that initiated our first partnership with the New York Film Academy, having trained over 30,000 young creative individuals from music to film production to cinematography, woodwork, architecture, and all of that. This was one of the foundational stages for what set out for us to start our capacity building company for the creative industries.
5: But I wanted to understand the deeper spark. What made Linus believe a project on the scale of a new film city was even possible?
4: In Nigeria and across Africa, we have some of the most powerful, genius talents you'll find anywhere in the world. But I believe what was lacking was a system, a structure, and also an infrastructure. I remember a major event that was a very defining moment for me. We had just finished a program that was designed for people in the Niger Delta area. And we had gotten ex-militants who wanted to find new ways of thinking their lives going forward. And so we came up with a program to see how we could get them to begin to tell stories using cameras rather than using guns. It speaks to the genius that exists within the young minds we have in country. I went to Abuja, the capital city, and I saw a mammoth crowd. They were all cramped in a stadium, hundreds of thousands of young creative people applying for one job from one government agency. And on the news that evening, about 7 to 8 people died in the stampede. It struck a chord in me that creative, gifted people had to be killed because of that desire to better themselves. That event is what I can trace back to, one of the engines that got me thinking about addressing the biggest challenge that the industry has, which I believe is structure.
5: Of course, even without a film city, Nigeria already shines on the global film stage. It's world famous for Nollywood, a name people recognize as quickly as Hollywood or Bollywood. But fame is one thing, and scale is another. I wanted to understand just how successful Nollywood really is. So I've come to meet Dr. Shuaibu Oseni at his office in the center of Lagos. He heads Nigeria's National Film and Video Censors Board.
6: It's a multi-billion dollar industry that's created employment for a huge number of talents. It has contributed to our GDP. In terms of production, we are the continent's leading production machine. At the Censors Board, we receive about 2,500 films in a year. That's the ones that come through us officially. There are a lot others that are uploaded without coming here because you can upload from your phone.
5: What kind of impact would you say Nollywood has had on the Lagos economy?
6: It has exposed Lagos in so many ways. Most of the production studios are here. They were paying taxes to the Lagos state government. I also know that the best of the movie markets are in Lagos, Idumota, in Alaba, and the rest of them. The only aspect where I know that we are losing a lot of revenue is the fact that there are no production lots, no big studios to carry out post-production. So they shoot here and then they go abroad to go and do post-production. The filmmaker goes to Bulgaria, goes to South Africa. So those revenues go there. We've just had some flickers at some festivals. We may need to be more deliberate in making sure that we have theatrical releases internationally because that's where the real money is.
5: Even though Nollywood has improved tremendously, there is also tremendous room for improvement in terms of what is achievable.
6: Yes, very well. We've conquered the continent. Our industry have given birth to other industries. Gollywood, Ugandanwood, Gambianwood. We've inspired production there. And so now it is time for us to begin to think about, conquering the world. India has got to Hollywood. China has gotten to Hollywood. Even in Nigeria, we go to the cinema to watch Indian films. But I doubt whether you'll be watching a Nigerian film in an Indian cinema.
7: The film city that is springing up in Lagos, what kind of impact do you think that would have?
6: Tremendous impact. One of the problems that we have is that we lack the infrastructure to make movies. What is called the film city now, you write there, you create there, you produce there, and you get out to the market. If you are in your film city, nobody comes there to disturb you.
4: Nollywood, it's a success story that has been happening for that grew organically without the support of the private sector or heavily the government. It grew organically by itself. But I think that the ways that we come in to find ways of complementing that success story by focusing heavily on the quality of productions that come in, the structure that is needed to be able to compete more globally.
8: There's always been the need for Nigeria's creative industry to have a home, a place where all can go to experience creativity at its best. What if we had the power to change the future of African creativity? What if there was a city where stories are born? This is the beginning of a new community, a new ecosystem, a new city.
7: So, the name Kibolania, where does that come from?
4: It was curled from the most ancient name of Africa, which was called Al-Kibolan, the mother of mankind, the Garden of Eden, as they called it at the time. And so, Kibolania represents a place that brings memory of our true African identity that we intend to bring back with this project. And so when you walk into this place, you feel like you've been transported into a totally different world, a world where Africans in diaspora, the historians who have read about what Africa truly represented, begins to see a coordinated system that is driven by the spirit of excellence, but most importantly, the power of narrative storytelling that is meant to reveal what it really means to be an African.
7: Wow. Why Lagos and why now?
4: Lagos has become that cultural capital for the creativity that not just Nigeria, but Africa represents. But then why now? I don't think the world has yet seen the creative genius of our fashion designers, of our gamers, of our broadcast journalists, of filmmakers. I think there's no better time to be able to show that through authentic African genius in creative storytelling and productions.
7: And it's not just filmmakers here who see the potential.
9: We're talking about how can we get U.S. companies to come and invest.
7: That's Will Stevens, the former U.S. Consul General here in Lagos.
9: For nearly a decade, the U.S. Consulate has been supporting Delior Creative Arts with grants and so much more. Our investment in the creative industries is both at a people-to-people level, but we also believe that it's a catalyst to increase investment from U.S. companies and organizations.
7: So what will the film city mean in practice? What's the vision for this structure we keep hearing about?
4: So Kibolania is a creative technology district that is designed specifically to address the latest challenges that we have within the creative industry that captures some of the most brilliant talents from across Africa within the creative and tech industries. They will be trained in our first of its kind creative technology university that we're building. It is also going to house a creative industrial district that would house sound stages, production theaters, workshops, where these talents will be able to produce firsthand within the same location products that will be exported, products that will be consumed domestically as well. It will have a residential township where these creative minds could actually live, work, and play. And on the back of it, a tourism-driven, Africa-themed park that would also celebrate the genius of our culture we also want a place that these young creatives can leave work and play and exchange ideas, inspire themselves, live in campuses that have African themes that reminds them of what they have done in the past and what the future could actually look like, to create an opportunity for experimenting different ideas around creative products that could be exported to the world. And so for us, this is more than a business or a project. This is more like a calling.
10: So this is Mr. Kinda.
7: It's April 2026, and I'm sitting in on one of the early project meetings.
11: That aspect of the communication plan has to be more the community. Like I always say to you guys, we don't speak above their heads. From experience, it's important.
7: There's a lot of attention on communication, how the project is explained, how the community hears it, how government interprets it. Clarity and alignment are the constant watchwords.
11: We've had this issue in the past, so when we're doing, we're explaining, so things don't get lost in translation.
7: And then there's the practical issues of construction, and at this meeting, fencing.
12: Regarding fencing, because we are trying to do a new type of fence, I was able to get that we had gotten quotes.
7: The fencing comes up several times. Quotes, designs, long-term suitability. It's one of the first visible elements of the site, and the team wants to get it right.
12: We'll make a decision on what type of fence we want to use. That could take about less than a week, right?
7: Sitting here, you get a sense of how many moving parts there are at this stage.
12: We are following up as much as we can, really.
7: This isn't a neat linear build. The plan for Kibulania keeps shifting, and running through it all is one man trying to hold the finance, the politics, and the creative ambition in his head at the same time.
4: I often joke with myself that I'm a Hydra-headed monster. I have my hands in a number of things on a daily basis. My day starts out with, of course, giving thanks to God for being alive and giving us this vision, talking with my team whenever I get the chance to do that, finding out where things are, increasing confidence in the project where it needs to be, because when you're doing projects like this, every setback can be a forum for doubt.
7: Can you describe a recent day that captures the reality, the pressure, the pace, the problem solving?
4: You get, for example, to spend thousands of dollars to hire some of the best hands and minds to build a project. And then you come to terms with the fact that they might not be built out for it. They might not understand the nuances of taking a vision and taking ownership of a vision. And you'd have to deal with issues of canceled flights when you have meetings with potential investors in the Middle East or in the US. We're still very much in the phase where a lot of thinking, a lot of learning is needed. Discipline, focus is needed.
7: What unexpected skills or instincts have you had to develop along the way?
4: Patience. To also be able to understand people's perception around projects like this, because there have been several projects that have been tried like this before now, and you find people doubting, oh, can you guys really do this? The environment can be structurally challenging to get certain things done sometimes. And if you rely on the inadequacies, the shortcomings, the frailties, you won't be able to get anything done.
7: What parts of the work keeps you awake at night?
4: It's important getting this right. That's what keeps me awake at night. The details, like what are we missing? What is happening in the world today? What do we learn from the success stories and the failures of projects of this kind globally?
7: What has surprised you?
4: It is so strange that potential investors or people who were familiar with the potential that exists within the creative and tech industries have not been able to grasp the immense opportunity that lies within a country like Nigeria and some of these African countries. And those also who are in the development finance organizations or commercial banks still haven't yet grappled with the opportunity that lies within this space. That for me has been a massive surprise. It is something that reinforces our belief in the fact that once we are able to get this up and running, then it will be a totally different story.
7: And as Linus and his team navigate those shifting sands, there's another challenge on the horizon, one that isn't about land or funding or timelines, but about the future of creativity itself.
4: So we are leveraging on AI. Some years ago, we're thinking about tons of sound stages, big sound stages for productions and all that. Now we're thinking about virtual sound stages. We're thinking about post-production services. What would it look like? You know, what type of post-production services do we need? All that is changing with the emphasis we've had on animations, rendering farms, the type of equipment needed to produce these themes. We're seeing new ways of adapting new technologies around AI to facilitate the type of creative products that come out of Kibelania.
7: So it's May the 15th, 2026, and I've just switched my phone to see a flurry of messages from the team inviting me at short notice to a very special day. It turns out the site of the Film City is going to be blessed today by the local community. Ooh, okay. So brilliant. But it's going to take me ages to get there. I better get out my feet and in the shower. It's over 3 hours later and I've now arrived at the palace. And wow, it's packed. So many people here. The palace is the seat of the traditional ruler for the Ejiri community in the Ekpe area of Lagos, which covers the Film City site. I've arrived just in time to hear an address from the Oba, or the Kabiyesi, or what some might call the king.
13: And for this project, we'll be due to well-funded, non-same support.
7: The Oba is welcoming everyone involved in the project. Linus is here along with other stakeholders and members of the community. And there's a very special welcome for a Chinese guest, Diana Chen, who is vice chairman of the China-Africa Business Council.
13: I'm welcoming our big Madame the chairman of Beijing Motors with all our to tell our big beautiful from China, can I say to
7: the Chinese community here in Lagos are very supportive of the Film City project.
14: We share one dream, we work together, we make the dream happen. As a fighter chief of Nigeria, I will do my job for this community.
7: From the celebrations in the palace, we're off to the site. This Film City site covers about 100 hectares, roughly 247 acres, set inside Ejiri's wider 10,000 acres. All of Nigeria's different faith communities are represented here today, and the ceremony is being led by the Oba.
15: Father, we commit this land into your hands. Amen. Let it be fruitful.
16: Amen.
15: Let it be fruitful.
16: Amen.
15: Let it be fruitful.
16: Amen.
7: The Oba's blessing is followed by prayers from other faiths. So Linus talks about creating an authentic Film City in Lagos. And today has certainly felt very authentically African.
17: So let's stand up on the monitor.
7: And those authentic filmmakers of the future are already here, being put through their paces at the Del York Training Academy in the center of Lagos.
18: Because it's going to be a wide shot.
1: Chine, what's your character name?
16: Tommy.
1: The way you dropped that bag, it was abrupt.
7: And the types of films being made here are tremendously diverse, including drama, history, romance, comedy, and animation.
2: 7 films I've directed, but I feel like I needed more knowledge, so I came here to learn, so that when I do films, I will be able to say, okay, like people just, I feel this thing. I want to know what the lights, the camera, everything is saying.
7: I don't know if you're aware of a project called Cable Linear. It's actually an African city film project. What kind of impact do you think such a facility is going to have?
2: It's going to help Nollywood grow in ways that it has not grown before. So with that kind of thing, we'll have our sets, we'll have our ghetto sets, we'll have our express, we'll have our train stations, we'll have our offices.
18: And 3, 2, 1, action.
7: The blessing I witnessed in May was the spark. The build is still to come. I've only captured a tiny snapshot of this project in its design and development stages. But I'm told people will see the vision for Cable Linear, not just on paper, but in some ways physically on the ground by the end of 2027. You've been listening to the documentary In the Studio, Africa's First Film City. It was presented by me, Samuel Okocha, in Lagos. The producer is Ashley Byrne, and it was a Made in Manchester production for the BBC World Service.
19: 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I'm Saroja Coelho, and you're listening to CBC Radio 1. The news is next.
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24: From CBC News, the world is sour. I'm Neil Kumar. We begin in Clacton, England.
25: Today, the voters in Clacton have stuck 2 fingers up to the entire political establishment.
24: Nigel Farage has now won back his seat in Parliament with 63% of the vote in the by-election. He defeated his main rival, Count Binface, who was a trash can-wearing comic candidate. Farage is the leader of the Anti-Immigration Reform UK party. He abruptly quit his seat in July amid an investigation to whether he failed to report a £5 million gift from a crypto billionaire. An American missionary has been released in Niger after being held captive for 9 months. Kevin Ryda was kidnapped outside of his home in the capital Niamey back in October. The missionary organization he worked for says he was released from captivity and is in the good health care of U.S. officials. The extent of the economic fallout from the wildfires in BC is becoming more apparent. Mass evacuations, highway closures, and dense, dangerous smoke has brought tourism to a halt. And as Helen Pike tells us, local businesses are scrambling to stay afloat.
26: Just beyond the water and sand of Penticton Beach, fire crews still working to bring the Bald Range wildfire under control. Kelsey Hoy owns Tickleberries, a local ice cream shop. Her beachside locations are smoked out, and fewer customers are walking by downtown. She says tourists have dropped off, heeding calls to hold off visiting the region.
27: Obviously, it's the right thing to do, but then from the business standpoint, you are just devastated.
26: Without permission to enter Summerland, business owners anxious to get back to parched vineyards are still on the outside looking in. Christine Coletta is the co-owner of Okanagan Crush Pad Winery.
28: If we can't get in and open the tasting room and get our staff back in place, we're going to miss seeing thousands of people from now until the end of October.
26: Helen Pike, CBC News, Penticton.
24: A private blood plasma collector has announced it is pausing operations across the country. 2 people died in October 2025 and January 2026 after donating plasma at different Griffles locations in Winnipeg. The company says it has voluntarily decided to pause activities at all centers because of what it calls unfounded detention of its practices. Griffles says it will work with Health Canada and Canadian Blood Services on the framework to resume plasma collection. Colombia has begun receiving international aid and rescuers after initially refusing some offers in the crucial hours following Monday's devastating earthquake. The delay is the first controversy of the country's new hard-right government, led by conservative President Abelardo de la Espriella, who took office last Friday. Karen Pauls tells us more.
0: The disaster has become an early test for President Abelardo de la Espriella, with accusations the government rejected early offers of help from international rescue organizations for ideological reasons. Officials confirmed rescue teams from only four countries, Ecuador, El Salvador, the United States, and Israel, were initially allowed in after the 7.4 magnitude quake that killed hundreds and left many missing. Colombia's foreign minister, Omar Bula, denied politics played a role. About 60 members of an independent Mexican rescue team, the Aztec Moles, are now arriving directly from Venezuela to assist. One of them saying, "I just spoke to the authorities and told them to stop the stupidity of politics and that we all work together." But it may be too late. Many communities are now turning from search and rescue to recovery. Karen Pauls, CBC News, Winnipeg.
24: A record of Canadian children are calling Kids Help Phone for mental health issues, including suicidal thoughts. Compared to last year's calls, overnight have spiked nearly 25%. The highest increase was reported in Yukon. The president CEO of Kids Help Phone, Rebecca Shields, says they receive a crisis text every 90 seconds.
3: Whether that's stress and anxiety related to school, but looking into their future and wondering, is AI going to take away my jobs? Geopolitical issues around climate and forest fires, social media. They are seeing a world in which they're worried about their future. They're worried about the environment, and they feel like they have no control.
24: And that is The World This Hour for CBC News. I'm Neil Kumar.
19: You're listening to CBC Radio 1. I'm Saroja Coelho. Coming up next, it's The Health Report from Australia's Radio National.
5: Priya, do you know your cholesterol level?
6: I do.
5: Aren't you too young to know your cholesterol level?
6: He's trying to flatter me.
5: I think you're older than you are, but I know how old you are.
6: And we should explain to people why you did overestimate my age when we first met.
5: And you've never forgiven me for it, which is fair enough.
6: I do know it, though, because of my family history on the paternal side. So I'm aware of what it is, and I'm doing some extra stuff.
5: Yeah, I often wonder whether people should know the cholesterol a bit younger in life so that they can really plan for the future, change their lifestyle and so on. I think we often get too late in the story with cholesterol, don't you think?
6: Possibly, yes. We're being more aggressive these days, but yeah, there's still a long way to go, I think, in terms of being aggressive with prevention.
5: Anyway, LDL cholesterol, which is the nasty form of cholesterol that leaves stuff in your arteries, is what we're going to be talking about, and the global burden of disease. In other words, the impact it has on disability and death around the world is quite interesting. That's coming up here on The Health Report.
6: I'm Priya Alexander on Wurundjeri Land.
5: And I'm Norman Swan on Gadigal Land.
6: Also on the show, we explore the other side to GLP-1s. And Norman, I think we explore a lot of emerging research and benefits on The Health Report. Today we're going to look at eating disorders and potential harms with these medications.
5: It really is a very dark side of these drugs and probably hasn't had enough exposure. You particularly are going to give it big exposure today on The Health Report.
6: Yes.
5: We're also going to look at a cause of abdominal pain. It's actually quite a nasty cause of abdominal pain. We'll explain more about it later. It's acute pancreatitis. It seems to be going up in Australia in young people. And one of the few conditions in Australia that seems to be going up in people who are advantaged, who are well-educated and so on. Any more on that later, a survey on acute pancreatitis.
6: And on What's That Rash? Should you be flexible enough to touch your toes?
5: Now, whether that's intellectual flexibility or physical flexibility, you're just going to have to wait to find out.
6: And I hope the answer's no, because I can't do it. Can you?
5: Yes.
6: You can do it.
5: I can touch my toes.
6: I'm shocked. With straight legs?
5: With straight legs.
6: Wow. Okay.
5: I can't not even just touch my toes. I can touch the ground beyond the toes.
6: He can touch the wall. Okay.
5: And in news?
6: There is a report that's come out from the National Drug and Alcohol Research Centre, and it looks at the trends in overdose and other drug-induced deaths in Australia from 2005 to 2024. And I think normally people would expect to see an increase in potentially all drug classes, but what's been quite astounding with this report is that stimulants So things like methamphetamine are contributing more to drug-induced deaths and hospital presentations.
5: Yeah, we should just say that, you know, between 2023 and 2024, overall drug-induced deaths went up by 7.4%. The dominant cause was unintentional drug overdose. And as you rightly say, the biggest increase was in amphetamines, in stimulant medications. It disproportionately affected males. Mm. And interestingly, you think this is a problem of younger people. The biggest age group was midlife, so 35 to 54. But even significant in 55 to 64-year-olds. So not necessarily what you think. Disadvantage was certainly a risk factor. But they also went through other risk factors for drug overdoses, which really go to people recognizing when somebody's at risk. Personal history of self-harm. Family disruption by separation or divorce, legal problems, disappearance or death of a person in your close group, problems with relationships with a spouse or partner, somebody who's not complying with or adhering to medical treatment, and so on. So these are very much the social circumstances of a person, and it starts to explain why it happens in midlife, because these are problems which tend to accumulate in midlife.
6: So opioids still remain the leading cause of overdose deaths. 40% increase in cocaine-related deaths, 29% increase in amphetamine-type stimulants. What I also wondered is how much of this is potentially from prescription medication and potentially diversion of medications that people might use for a condition like ADHD, because I see that in the consulting room.
5: And the place of death is really important, because this goes to ambulance services and so on. You might think, oh, because we've got this stigmatized view of drug use, that you think, oh, well, it's in a back street or a lane somewhere outside. 75% or so occur at home. This is sobering and public health issue that we just cannot ignore.
6: Cholesterol. There's a study that's been published in JAMA, which has looked at the global disease burden attributable to low-density lipoprotein, so LDL cholesterol, the one that tends to go and clog arteries and increase the risk of stroke and heart attack.
5: So it's called the Global Burden of Disease Study, where they're looking at risk factors, which they've been doing for many years. They are looking at LDL cholesterol. What's the burden of disease due to LDL cholesterol, which is the form of cholesterol that really does the harm? It's the cholesterol form of cholesterol that takes cholesterol to the blood vessel, inside the wall of the blood vessel, causes inflammation, which starts that atherosclerotic process that can lead to stroke and heart attacks. And they're looking at the patterns around the world. And what's interesting about this study is rich countries, the impact of LDL tends to be falling because they have the resources and the drugs to treat it.
6: And the dietary interventions.
5: That's right. In poor countries, it's going up, particularly with increased exposure to ultra-processed foods. But interestingly, the report, and it doesn't really explain why, it's not gone up quite as much as they would have expected with the increased consumption of ultra-processed foods, but it's gone up nonetheless. And in middle-range countries like China and India, it's going up, and you know they're clearly struggling to deal with this. So look, the reason we're talking about it is that it's a global problem. And it just highlights the difference between rich and poor and middle-income nations, and not something to be ignored either.
6: And just to put this in context for people, in 2023, according to the study, high LDL caused 3.6 million deaths. So this is the important cholesterol. And also statins, which are the medication that we would use if you have a high LDL, if you're at high heart disease risk, they're still the cornerstone in managing that LDL cholesterol. But it says in the study that it's still being underused, even when it's available. And that's because people often have preconceived notions about the side effects. It might be barriers to accessing the medication, maybe income factors. But, you know, there is a medication out there that can actually treat this. It's still underused. That, to me, is baffling.
5: On ABC Radio National, you're with the Health Report. All credit to you, Priya. This is a topic that we're just about to cover, which you have cared a lot about, both on the show and in your practice, which is the issue of, amazingly, people getting GLP-1s when they've got an eating disorder.
6: I guess what's happening is, and we tend to cover the very positive elements to these medications on the show with all the emerging research, and there are many. For some people, these medications are amazing. I see it in my consulting room, changes quality of life, big positive impacts. But I think clinically, a lot of people, dietitians, psychologists, GPs like myself, are starting to see some potential harms. And it's twofold, Norman. I think there are some people who are getting these medications and access to them who have no clear clinical indication. They just want to shed some kilograms. And that's where diet culture comes into it. And then there is an even darker side where there are vulnerable people with eating disorders who are accessing these medications to fuel and maintain the eating disorder.
5: And they're able to do it because they can access them relatively anonymously.
6: Yes, and really quite easily. And before we get into this, I just need to declare my conflict of interest, which is that I am a credentialed eating disorder clinician and I'm also working with the National Eating Disorders Collaboration later in September in this space around treatment pathways.
5: The issue in particular is that if you have an eating disorder, say anorexia nervosa, and you want to take these GLP-1s, which are promoted heavily by social influencers, you can actually go to a telehealth clinic, doctor doesn't see you, and get the drug.
6: Well, that's what we're seeing, that people can attain them quite easily. And even though we live in Australia where there's quite tight regulations around advertising, I don't know if you've seen on your social media feed, Norman, very innocuous advertising from weight loss clinics, which kind of talk about weight management, but it's promoting weight loss for all. And you can just click a link and head off and go and get yourself a GLP-1 medication quite easily.
5: So you've spoken to somebody who's been through this experience.
6: I spoke to Kate, which is not her real name, and she has a lived experience of an eating disorder. She has a diagnosis of anorexia nervosa, which she had been to hospital for.
5: So it's really on the severe end of anorexia nervosa from her point of view?
6: Yes, which can be a terminal illness with serious implications. So Kate had a history of anorexia nervosa. She then accessed a telehealth-only clinic to attain a GLP-1, and she did disclose that she lied about not having a regular GP. In fact, she had a regular treatment team with a GP, a dietitian, and a psychologist. But she was quite easily able to attain the medications, and she shares her story.
4: I knew I wouldn't be able to access it through my regular GP because I've been seeing her for the past almost 5 years now. So I researched it initially, and then I saw an ad pop up on my Instagram for an online GP telehealth service. And at the time, I think initial consults were like $30. I think they've increased to $50 now. They also now have separate fees for specifically weight loss medication, which is ridiculous. But I booked my initial consultation, and after that first appointment, it was almost criminally easy to access the medication. So I had told them that I was interested in taking the medication. I told them that I was overweight. I don't really look at my weight. I do blind weighs almost every week with my GP. I don't remember the last time I saw my weight with my GP, although there have been times I've seen it myself because I've just been curious. But yeah, I did respond falsely to what my weight was. And I made sure to say something that would classify me in the overweight range.
6: So you lied about your weight to attain the medication?
4: Yes, I did.
6: Yeah.
4: And from that, they gave me a referral for a blood test. I got my blood test. Everything was fine. And the next follow-up appointment, they gave me the prescription for it almost straight away.
6: Did they screen you for an eating disorder? Were you asked, have you ever had an eating disorder? Do you count your calories? Do you weigh yourself?
4: No, not at all.
6: And did you get any kind of what we call wraparound care? Did someone say to you, look, you need to increase your protein intake, you need to engage in resistance training, see a dietitian, ideally exercise physiologist? Did you get all of that counselling?
4: Initially, no, but when I asked for a repeat script, I think a month later, to get the repeat script, I had kind of said, I don't think the medication is working. I think we need to increase the dose. And they basically said, okay, what has your weight done? And I told them that it maybe changed by a few hundred grams. This was in March last year, so it was quite a long time ago. And they said that, okay, what training have you been doing? What are you eating? And I've always been a bit iffy with telling people what I'm eating, especially coming from a background with an eating disorder. And they basically said, you're eating the wrong things, you're eating too much, you need to do less cardio because it makes you more hungry and more like lower rep, higher weight resistance training. The gym part of it was fine, but hearing that specifically in terms of my food was quite jarring for the eating disorder. It also was quite abrupt. Like, it wasn't comforting advice. It was more like, no, you're doing the wrong thing. Like, it was very forceful, which was also quite intimidating.
6: How easy was it, do you think, to get this medication with your history and all the potential risks for your bone health, your muscle health, your nutritional markers? I know you're probably an expert in all of this, your iron, your B12, your zinc, all of that. How easy was it?
4: It was criminally easy. Honestly, accessing it, I have trouble getting concerned for myself, but knowing how easy it was to access for me and knowing how many people struggle with an eating disorder, it actually made me scared at the same time.
5: If you or anyone you know needs help with an eating disorder, there are resources available. There's the Butterfly Foundation, which is on 1-800-334-673, 1-800-334-673. There's the National Eating Disorders Collaboration, and you can go to their website. And then, of course, there's Lifeline on 131114. We'll have those links in our show notes. So that's a salutary story. Now, we went to that particular telehealth clinic, put a few questions to them about why Kate wasn't properly screened, why they didn't seem to ask relevant questions, and why there was relatively poor follow-up. What was the answer we got, Priya?
6: We got an automated response, which was likely AI-driven from what we could tell. And
5: you're kidding.
6: No. They said they'd check their records. We were not a patient of theirs. We emailed them again and they didn't answer our questions by the deadline. But it appeared that the response was AI-driven and not a person.
5: Extraordinary.
6: Hmm.
5: Now, we've been to APRA, which is the regulator here, and they wouldn't come on for an interview.
6: No.
5: They gave us a statement.
6: They did, and the full statement's in our show notes. But the takeaway really is that they are aware of the potential harms here and that they encourage practitioners should be responsible in their prescribing and that telehealth clinics may not be suitable for everything.
5: People need to complain to APRA if they've got experience of something like this. The volume of complaints needs to go up, but it's interesting that they wouldn't come on to give us an interview. And there's an open invitation to APRA to come onto the Health Report whenever they like. We will put them on and have an extended interview so we can hear their point of view. So you're listening to a special feature on GLP-1s and eating disorders and their access here on the Health Report on ABC Radio National.
6: I had this story in my mind, Norman, for quite a while. I did raise this with you a while ago from things I was seeing in the consulting room. And we did wait for a period of time, is that fair to say? Because there wasn't any hard data on people with eating disorders or the misuse of GLP-1s. And in fact, there's been some research published in JAMA Psychiatry. It gives an insight into what is happening in the United States, and it is quite eye-opening. I spoke to two authors on the paper, Dr. Sherry Levinson and Dr. Nicholas Piper, who are both professors at the Eating Anxiety Treatment Laboratory at the University of Louisville.
8: In this interim analysis of 436 people, we found that about 1 in 3 reported lifetime use of a GLP-1 medication. This is about 2 times higher the rate that we have observed in the general population in the United States. So that was a really alarming finding to see such a higher prevalence. About 1 in 5 reported currently using one of these medications, and about 10% reported a form of misuse. So this could include tampering with the syringe. There's a specific dosage schedule that you're supposed to adhere to. So typically starting with a lower dose and then slowly titrating up, people are accelerating that schedule. And then they also indicated that they sometimes share their drugs with family or friends.
6: So people with eating disorders, because that's the population that you're recruiting for the study, people with eating disorders are actually

0: But can you just talk us through the potential harms? If someone who is restricting food has anorexia nervosa, atypical anorexia, they take this medication, what can happen?
1: We know that across all eating disorders, regardless of diagnosis, anorexia nervosa, bulimia nervosa, binge eating disorder, atypical anorexia nervosa, we know that restriction is one of the primary reasons that people continue to develop and continue on with their eating disorder. So restriction is actually one of the really core behaviors of all eating disorders, and it also can cause people to develop eating disorders. It can cause people to relapse from eating disorders. And so any sort of medication that is enhancing restrictive behaviors is really, really risky for a population whose primary problematic behavior is restriction. Because essentially what these drugs are doing is mimicking appetite suppressant, restriction. It's helping people be able to eat less. And when you have folks who are very vulnerable, so people with eating disorders, this can just be really, really risky and maintain their eating disorder, make people sicker, and cause lots of impairment and medical complications.
0: Can I just pick up on something you said there, which is that the weight loss induced by these medications might actually precipitate an eating disorder? Because that is something that is starting to be more discussed, that someone living with overweight mm-hmm. obesity might have a clear indication to go on the medication, but the weight loss itself can precipitate an eating disorder. Can you just pick that out for us?
1: Yeah, so we know that eating disorders are genetically based illnesses. So we know that certain people have genetic tendencies to develop eating disorders. And then when you add on restriction or rapid weight loss that comes from restriction, that's really what pulls the trigger and makes someone develop an eating disorder. What that means is that we are starting to hear about lots of folks across the country who did not have eating disorders, but went on a GLP-1 and now they have developed an eating disorder because of the restriction that was started by being on the GLP-1.
0: Nick, so this study looked at people with an eating disorder already. Do we have any idea from the study about how people are accessing this medication?
2: Yeah, so a core component of the study was looking at exposures to online marketing and advertisements. Although this study didn't include figures around that, we did find that it was very common that people are seeing advertisements for GLP-1 drugs on a variety of social media outlets, television. In the US, we are unique in that direct-to-consumer advertising is allowed. So people are already getting exposures to these sorts of advertisements, especially during dinner time, all throughout the day.
0: But someone's prescribing these medications for patients. So is there an issue with access here? Are health professionals not adequately screening people for eating disorders? How are people getting these medications? In Australia, we have telehealth only clinics where someone can call up or do a video call, never have met the health professional before and attain a script. Mm-hmm. How are people attaining these medications? Because it's not the patient's fault. These are vulnerable individuals. They're being heavily marketed, as you just said, Nick, these products.
2: Yep.
0: So how are they attaining them? Where's the issue in terms of access?
2: In the United States, when these drugs became very popular about 3 or 4 years ago, that actually led to commercial shortages. And as a result of the commercial shortages, that led to compounding pharmacies being able to create compounded versions of GLP-1 medications. So those medications can be purchased online. There are online pharmacies that will have self-report assessments around weight and height that calculates BMI, other sorts of demographic information, but really the bar is pretty low in terms of what you have to report. And then essentially, once you've done that assessment, then you're mailed a product. And then there are also things called research peptides that carry the label of not being for human consumption, but those are actually available in online marketplaces as easy as any sort of online marketplace where you can add something to your cart, check out, put in your payment information, and then it's mailed to your home. In our study, we found that about 10% of our sample reported ever using a compounded drug.

0: So that's definitely something that we're very concerned about as well, is the emergence of this gray market and the unknown risk environment that that creates, especially for high-risk populations like people with eating disorders.
1: We have that in the Australia too, actually, in terms of unregulated peptides. Retatrutide and Reta, we talk about it a lot on the show, which are causing serious issues in Australia as well. Sorry, go on, Sheree.
2: And I was just also going to add that in general, I think that if people are going to a doctor, it's very rare that the doctors are screening for eating disorders. I think the statistic for that is that the within medical school, there's something like 45 minutes to an hour worth of training in eating disorders. And so when you talk to physicians, most are not screening for eating disorders or don't know how to screen for eating disorders. And that is something I think that we can do a better job of, making sure that prescribers know to, number one, assess for eating disorders, and number two, how to assess for eating disorders, especially when prescribing GLP-1s.
1: So what needs to change? Clearly, these medications are being widely used by people who are very vulnerable with eating disorders. They're causing more harm. This can impact their bone density, their cardiac health. It can, you know, we know anorexia nervosa can be a terminal illness. How do we better things here? Because some people actually need this medication, really benefit from
2: Absolutely.
1: It, but there are potential harms. So how do you ensure access for those who need it, but protect people who are vulnerable? What's the solution?
2: There may need to be some sort of warning that medications are not researched enough for use for eating disorders and have potential to cause harm in eating disorders. And then finally, I think we need to do a better job of informed consent, because these are medications are being talked about like wonder drugs. And so we really need to be doing a better job of giving a balanced view on GLP-1s and making sure that people who are prescribed GLP-1s are given both sides, the benefits and the risks.
1: Dr. Sheree Levinson, Professor in the Department of Psychological and Brain Sciences, University of Louisville, and Dr. Nicholas Piper, Professor Epidemiology and Population Health and Chief Scientist at the University of Louisville.
3: I mean, the strong impression I get from all this, Priya, is that it's a bit of a mess. So it's a mess in the United States, and it looks as though it's a mess here.
1: Yes, I think you're correct. And I think we need to be very clear here that there isn't enough evidence, as Sheree said, for the use of these medications in binge eating disorder. And what we didn't include in the interview, Norman, was the potential implications for children in this setting. So I did ask Sheree, if someone goes on these kinds of medications, if there's sudden changes in weight, if you're suddenly a parent or caregiver and there's rapid weight loss and you're not eating the same meals with your children, does that have an impact?
3: Yes.
1: And it does. And she said it does. And that, you know, children as young as 9 are being diagnosed with eating disorders. So there are many flow-on effects of these medications.
3: So what do the local experts say?
1: So a very similar story, unfortunately, and I spoke to Sarah Trobe, who is a clinical psychologist and national director of the National Eating Disorder Collaboration, and I asked her if she was surprised to hear Kate's story.
4: Sadly, I wasn't surprised to hear that story. We are hearing other stories of similar nature, and it's horrific, and we would never want someone to be experiencing that. And we know that the eating disorder voice is seeking that. Anorexia will try and get access to a GLP-1. And I think we have to be really thinking about all of the people with an eating disorder as well, alongside Kate's experience. All people experiencing an eating disorder may be trying to access a GLP-1, maybe already prescribed a GLP-1, and how do we keep them safe in this process?
1: Where are we at in terms of access? Because this seems like a very easy process. She was not screened for an eating disorder. Serious potential harms. Where is the issue, Sarah, in terms of failures here? Is it that there are many telehealth services who kind of specialise in this and there's potentially conflict of interest? They prescribe the med, they dispense it, they often don't ever meet the person face-to-face most of the time. Or is it that all clinicians just aren't screening for eating disorders adequately?
4: We know that for the most part, eating disorder screening isn't happening. And in lieu of being a really clear guideline to support clinical decision making, what we're trying to do is encouraging prescribing practitioners to embed eating disorder screening before you're prescribing a GLP-1, because we are facing a high risk population. We are facing people with higher weight are straight away at high risk of developing an eating disorder because because of factors like weight stigma, because of disordered eating, because of poor body image, etc., that is exacerbated by these messages that are kind of swirling around us in this period of really significant increases in GLP-1s. The other part of that, Priya, though, is around telehealth. Now, telehealth is an amazing part of our system. You know, it really allows people who can't see a practitioner in person to access healthcare. So we can't just wipe that out. But it's really important that GLP-1s is a significant medication, you know. And so we can't have like this low-touch model where people are having a phone call without adequate assessment, without citing the individual, and then no ongoing monitoring by that person to ensure this person is safe. It has significant impacts on nutrition and all of the other social factors that come with eating. And so telehealth is not providing that at the moment.
1: In terms of advertising, and the researchers from the JAMA Psychiatry paper from the United States, which is, of course, an entirely different space when it comes to direct-to-consumer marketing of medications. In Australia, the Therapeutic Goods Administration last year cracked down, had some advertisements removed, released new social media guidelines in terms of how these kinds of medications can be advertised. But Sarah, I see on my feed all the time these companies just very evasively mentioning weight regulation, and I can see the brand and I can click on the link in the bio and quite easily attain the medication. And it really does feed the diet culture, you know, aspiration to thinness and all weight loss being good. Do you think, given all the harms we've just discussed, there needs to be more tightening of the regulations?
4: We're still seeing that as quite rife, that people's algorithms are being filled with it, and equally people are being offered in healthcare settings as well. So whatever messages people are getting about their bodies, that people are being encouraged to have smaller bodies, and so people are very easily still able to access prescriptions online via the phone. And so that's what we're really recommending to the government and talking to them about how we can create a safer space for assessment and prescribing. This is not to make it harder for people who need these medications to get them, but what we want is just safer prescribing by practitioners that are informed about GLP-1s and their usage, that are keeping up with the evidence and providing really good holistic care, which might include GLP-1s and other things, but not being prescribed by people that are working outside of the scope of their practice, that are not providing really good holistic care.
1: Dr. Sarah Trobe, clinical psychologist and national director of the National Eating Disorder Collaboration.
3: So at the moment, there's not much we can do about this. It seems to be open season.
1: Well, that's how, look, if I'm transparent, I think a lot of clinicians at the moment, I sometimes feel a bit superfluous. So I have people with no clear indication or perhaps a high risk, a previous history of an eating disorder, who ask me about this medication, and I do a lot of counselling and diet culture and unpack it and why the harms are too high and don't outweigh the benefits, and they can go and get it quite easily anyway.
3: And this direct-to-consumer advertising ban that we have in Australia is almost meaningless.
1: Superfluous.
3: Now with social influencers.
1: Correct. And these companies that can get around it with very subtle messaging. But the diet culture seeds are there and people are vulnerable, and the quest for thinness, Norman, has always been there. So I know these drugs are amazing for some. I've seen it in polymetabolic ovarian syndrome and fatty liver and patients living with overweight obesity who can now move more, reduce their chronic disease risk. But everything has good and bad, risk and benefit, and there are potential harms.
3: And on ABC Radio National, you're listening to The Health Report. Priya, you can do these sort of Freudian, you know, word association things. If I were to say acute pancreatitis to you, what's the first thing that comes to mind?
1: Honestly, it's scorpion.
3: Scorpion
1: bites, yeah. I think I feel like I need to Google this to confirm, but I reckon every single person who's been to med school will go, yes, I remember that.
3: It wasn't a feature in Scottish medical schools, I have to say. There are much more mundane causes of acute pancreatitis.
1: I'm correct, though.
3: Too much beer in the pub.
1: Yeah. Well, there are more common causes, but I just remember we all talked about it, scorpion bites.
3: Indeed.
1: Yes.
3: Acute pancreatitis, we are joking. It's not a joking matter at all. The symptoms, maybe I should, you know, give Priya a bit of an exam here, but the symptoms are you tend to get upper abdominal pain, which goes through to your back, can be very severe. You can be really laid low with this. you know, really severe acute pancreatitis can end you up in hospital.
1: Yeah.
3: So it's a serious condition. It can be it can augur more chronic problems with pancreatitis, with inflammation of the pancreas. The pancreas, just to remind people, is an organ at the back of your abdomen, which does a couple of things. It produces enzymes, produces insulin, that's true, into the bloodstream, but it also produces enzymes which go into your gut to help you digest protein. And those digestive enzymes are what gets released in inflammation of the pancreas and causes inflammation and pain in the pancreas itself. And in fact, in really severe form, you can increase your risk of diabetes because it destroys insulin-producing cells at the same time. So this is not a trivial condition. And various states around Australia have been doing surveys on acute pancreatitis because overseas they've noticed rises in acute pancreatitis rates. And the latest survey has come out of South Australia. And one of the senior researchers involved was George Barreto, Professor of Surgery in the College of Medicine and Public Health at Flinders University.
5: The most common causes include stones in the gallbladder that drop down into the bile duct. The end of the bile passage shares a common mouth with the mouth of the pancreas, and that's where problems can arise. And alcohol is another leading cause. Though steadily we're seeing across the world an increase in triglycerides in the blood is another important cause. Now, there are other factors, including drugs and calcium levels in the blood and tumors that can also cause pancreatitis, but they're less common than gallstones and alcohol.
3: So tell me about this research you did.
5: What we intended to do was find out, what does acute pancreatitis look like in Australia? Who is most affected? What are the trends? What are the predominant underlying causes?
3: So what you found is that there's a rise in acute pancreatitis, particularly in young people. To what extent?
5: When you look at acute pancreatitis, traditionally, because gallstones were something that used to develop after the age of 40, we would see acute pancreatitis in slightly older age groups. But now we're seeing gallstones developing much earlier in life. You're seeing metabolic syndrome starting earlier in life. And so the elevation in triglycerides and the presence of gallstones in younger people are causing this paradigm shift from a much older population towards a younger population in the prime of their life.
3: So are you saying then that a higher incidence of obesity and abdominal fat, as reflected by triglycerides, and increasing the risk of gallstones, that's what you're seeing?
5: Our study didn't look at obesity per se, but we do know the background about obesity and metabolic syndrome being on the rise in the last few decades. And I think that would certainly be contributory to the development of gallstones and potentially the risk of acute pancreatitis.
3: The other thing that you found is that it's not just rising in younger people, but also younger people who are in wealthier areas, better educated and so on, which kind of goes against the traditional lifestyle thing of alcohol. And younger people are not drinking quite as much alcohol as they used to. And it's also that group tends not to have metabolic syndrome at the same rate as people coming from disadvantage. So what's going on there?
5: Yes, that was an interesting finding. It's certainly a concern, and it doesn't mean that it wasn't a problem when it was affecting low socioeconomic status. It's just, it's demonstrating a change in the picture, and we need to understand why, because there is an opportunity for us to intervene and potentially change that course for the better.
3: Last year, I did a Four Corners on early onset cancer. There's 10 different tumours going up in younger people. Pancreatic cancer is one of them, albeit at a lower level. Are these two phenomena linked?
5: So I have a special interest in early onset cancers, and we have in fact studied pancreatic cancer in this cohort as well. Literature has suggested that there were two potential links. One is that acute pancreatitis is a presenting symptom of pancreatic cancer. But then there was this other finding that I could never reconcile, that acute pancreatitis was potentially a cause for pancreatic cancer. And I could never explain it, nor could anyone else. But when we looked at our own data, what we find is that the minute we take out patients with chronic pancreatitis, which is a known risk factor for pancreatic pancreatic cancer, the risk of acute pancreatitis disappears. And so what our data shows quite clearly is that acute pancreatitis is a presenting symptom of pancreatic cancer, albeit in a very low rate. It's just 1.2 to 1.3%. So it's quite low.
3: So apart from avoiding alcohol and fixing up the metabolic syndrome, in other words, your metabolic health, do we know anything else that prevents acute pancreatitis?
5: These are undoubtedly the most straightforward things that are within people's control. The other factors like abnormalities in the development of the pancreas or calcium levels in the blood or autoimmune disease, that's totally out of someone's control.
3: To what extent do the statistics in South Australia match the rest of Australia?
5: It's at the level of the rest of Australia. When we compare it to the Scandinavians, we are way higher. We are at the highest level that the United Kingdom would experience in certain regions.
3: So are we world leaders in acute pancreatitis?
5: In terms of suffering from it, yes, certainly it appears that way.
3: George, thank you very much for joining us.
5: Oh, my pleasure.
3: George Barreto, who's Professor of Surgery at the College of Medicine and Public Health at Flinders University in South Australia.
1: On ABC Radio National, you're listening to The Health Report. I'm going to leave you now with Tegan Taylor for What's That Rash?
6: I actually want to ask you, Norman, I can't see you. Are you standing or sitting?
3: I'm sitting.
6: Could you stand up for a second? I'm going to do the same thing.
3: Okay, I'll stand
6: up.
3: All
6: right, standing
3: up. I'll lift the microphone with me. I'm not standing up with the microphone in my hand like a sports commentator. Yeah,
6: well, you're going to need at least one hand for this because we're going to see if we can touch our toes.
3: Oh, well, that's easy. Yeah, I can.
6: Is it easy? Okay, let's go.
3: Okay, one, two, three. And back up.
6: Can you put your hands flat on the ground? Wait, can I put my hands flat on the ground?
3: Listen, I'm just getting to touching my toes.
6: Oh, my gosh. but you can, hey?
3: No, I can. No, that's a step too far, but I can touch my toes.
6: Touch your toes. So can I. Okay. We're allowed to sit down again now.
3: Okay, I'm sitting again. I couldn't do that 6 months ago, by the way.
6: Interesting. Do you think this has to do with your Pilates habit?
3: Yep.
6: Oh, my gosh.
3: Absolutely.
6: I'm very looking forward to having this chat today because, of course, we are talking about not just toe touching, flexibility in general here on What's That Rash Today?
3: Which is the podcast where we answer the health questions that simply everyone is asking.
6: This week's question comes from Jeff, who says, long-time listener, first-time emailer. Hi, Jeff. My question, Jeff writes, is about flexibility and its impact on health. I've been very stiff for most of my life. I've never been able to bend down and touch my toes, which I suspect might be related to my X-shaped legs and the way that I walk. He says he walks a bit like a duck.
3: Right.
6: Anyway, Jeff writes, I have recently added stretching as part of my exercise routine and set a target to be able to touch my toes in 100 days. My question is, I know flexibility is important to your health, but is being able to touch your toes a good measurement of your flexibility? Between touching your toes and doing a middle split, which one is better suffering in improving your flexibility? Okay, well, so yeah, flexibility. Well, I want to pick up, first of all, on something that Jeff has said in his email, which he says, I know that flexibility is important to your health. I want to dig into that a little bit today because I feel like it's good for your health, but I don't know what the evidence says.
3: So health is a big word here.
6: Mm.
3: That implies that it's good for maybe your heart and your blood vessels or your weight or maybe your muscle strength. Flexibility and mobility we need to unpick as well. So let's move through it and we will get to those elements later. But I think health is probably not at the top of the list in terms of the benefits of flexibility.
6: Well, I don't think it's a bad thing for us to start with some definitions. I think people have a sense of what flexibility might be. Can you touch your toes? Can you do a split? Mobility is something that I hear exercise folks talk about a lot, but they're not really exactly the same thing.
3: The simplest way to look at mobility is your ability to move freely and easily through life. And flexibility, in some senses, is a component of that.
6: So flexibility, we're usually talking about soft tissues. Like I think about my muscles being flexible or my tendons. Is that right?
3: Yeah. So it's your muscles, your ligaments, your tendons, and other soft tissues that surround the muscles that go around each joint in your body. And if they are shortened and tight, then you just don't get a full range of motion out of that joint or necessarily get the full range of power out of the muscles that power that joint.
6: flexibility, like we're hearing Jeff talking about touching his toes. We'll talk in a little while about how we can influence our flexibility, but there does seem to be a genetic component here. Some people are just bendy. Some people just seem so much more bendy than others.
3: Yeah, they've studied contortionists, you know, people who can put themselves into a shoebox. So there is a genetic component to it. They've found genes that actually do predict whether or not you are flexible in that situation. Small studies. There's a medical condition, a genetic condition called Ehlers-Danlos syndrome, which comes in various forms, but that
6: hypermobility
3: of the joints and looseness around the ligaments and tendons, which create all sorts of problems for people with the various forms of Ehlers-Danlos. And there's gender. Males are less flexible than females, and we're not talking about psychology here.
6: Well, I want psychological flexibility. I wanted to interrogate that a little bit because I have mentioned probably more times than is cool rock climbing. And I know when I'm climbing with my mates who are all blokes, they are all stronger than me, like by orders of magnitude. And I feel like I suck. But there are some things that I can do that they can't do. I can put my leg up higher than they can sometimes. And I've wondered whether it's because of my body's mechanics and a sex-based thing, or whether it's because I do yoga and they don't. I did gymnastics as a kid and they didn't. How much of it is almost like culturally gender-based and how much is actually about my physiology or their physiology?
3: Well, the basic physiology would say that estrogen, it looks as though estrogen does make your tissues more flexible. And your pelvis is probably a different shape to a male pelvis, which would partly explain how you can lift your legs to a higher level than they can. And you've also trained yourself over the years to have stretched, flexible muscles and tendons. It's a bit of both, but gender's pretty solid in all this.
6: Let's talk about what we know in terms of promoting flexibility, because everyone's got their own patented this will make you more flexible routine. Are there some flexibility routines that are better than others?
3: So what is known, and we can refer people back to one of our early What's That Rashes, which was on delayed onset muscle soreness, where stretching makes no difference to delayed onset muscle soreness after a period of exercise.
6: It feels like it does, though.
3: It feels great when you do it, but when the studies have been done, it makes no difference at all to delayed onset muscle soreness.
6: I know that we researched and recorded and have published that thing. I still don't know if I believe it.
3: You don't believe it. God, why do I bother?
6: No, sorry.
3: Why do I bother? But anyway, there's also very little evidence that stretching prevents injury.
6: Well, static stretching can be linked to injury, if I'm not mistaken, in certain sports.
3: Ah, well, there is a theory with a little bit of evidence attached to it that if you stretch without strengthening your muscles, you may actually expose your joints more to injury because they are more flexible and go through a wider range of movement without necessarily the muscle strength around the joint to protect it. So a group of experts got together on all this to actually look at all the evidence for and against stretching. And the evidence is not great, apart from that stretching increases your range of motion and presumably by implication makes you more mobile.
6: So that really speaks to Jeff's question. Jeff's kind of getting up every morning, 100 days, wants to be able to touch his toes. Amazing. What I'm hearing from you is that stretching like that might get in there, but it might not necessarily be good for him once he gets there.
3: Not necessarily. I mean, if you can touch your toes with straight legs, you are more flexible by definition. It's likely that you will walk more easily because the muscles that you are stretching in order to be able to touch your toes and the tendons and ligaments and so on are the ones that you need for smooth walking. So it's quite likely that your walking improves with that stretching. But some people stretch in order to improve their athletic performance. And that kind of stretching has got a particular name because you asked earlier about whether one kind of stretching is better than others. Mm. So the basic kind of stretch is the static stretch, which most of us would know about. You know, you get your leg up on the table and you
6: sort of lean into it.
3: Feel the stretch at the back, and you do it for maybe 5 breaths, 10 or 30 seconds. And you usually do it after exercise. The other one is called dynamic stretching, which has got less evidence attached to it, which are really you're stretching while you move your muscles. So let's say you're doing an ankle stretch and you're doing it on a stair. You're moving down to stretch your gastrocnemius, your calf muscles, and then you're lifting it up, and that does a stretch as well as muscle movement.
6: Doing like a calf raise. It's controlled. It's warming up the muscle and also moving it past the point that you probably would go into in your exercise.
3: That's right, on the way down. That's an example of a dynamic stretch. The other one is PNF, proprioceptive neuromuscular facilitation. So PNF is, imagine you do a straight leg raise, and then the resistance, the isometric exercise, is not contracting your hamstrings, but your quadriceps. So you're trying to actually stretch the leg even more against resistance.
6: My quads are hurting even thinking about
3: I was doing it as I was talking, and I'm like, oh my God, okay, can I talk and do this at the same time?
6: Okay, this sounds like yoga. This sounds like the type of yoga that I do, where you get into a position that's quite a deep position, but it's a very act. You're holding it very actively. You're not just sort of collapsing into it. It's not so much about stretching as it is about holding yourself in quite an uncomfortable position often.
3: And understanding where your joint is in space, which is what the proprioception is all about. So the interesting evidence on this proprioceptive neuromuscular facilitation is that if you do it before sport or exercise, you actually reduce performance. But if you do it after exercise, subsequent performance goes up.
6: Is it because you're perhaps tiring the muscle out before you then trying to get it to perform?
3: Possibly. Look, as with all these things, people try to find reasons for something that they actually haven't got a clue why it works. And the other thing about stretching here and athletic performance or muscle performance is that if you stretch and you increase the range of motion, your muscles and ligaments lengthen over time a little bit. And therefore, the muscles are contracting over a larger distance and therefore give you more power. Whereas if you are tight and it's a little bit bent, I'm being simplistic here, the muscles aren't getting the full chance to contract properly. So there is a performance benefit to stretching over a period of time, but it involves hard work. Some people would say that if you're really trying to get that done, it's 4 minutes a muscle, you know, on a regular basis.
6: Such a long time.
3: You know, get the space. This is not an easy solution.
6: So we sort of brushed past it at the beginning, this assumption that being flexible is good for your health. And what I'm hearing you say is there's certain types of stretching that perhaps seems to be very good for your sports performance, depending on your sport. What about overall health?
3: So it's not a replacement for muscle strengthening exercises, but it will, in theory, it could enhance the benefits of muscle strengthening exercises. So what you want as you get older are larger, stronger muscles. Stretching itself probably does not have a significant effect on what's called muscle hypertrophy. It may have a little, but not a lot. It probably facilitates the process of muscle strengthening because you're able to move the joint against resistance through a larger arc.
6: So what you mean by that is it's not the stretching alone isn't going to make your muscles bigger, but it might make your exercise to make your muscles bigger more effective.
3: That's right. And then in terms of health, there is this tantalizing suggestion that it may improve your cardiovascular health.
6: Why? How?
3: Well, it may stress the vascular system and reduce, because you're stretching all the soft tissue. So imagine you're doing a hamstring stretch. It's not just the tendons, the ligaments and the muscles, it's the arteries that you're stretching as well. So that you might get more flexible arteries, which means your blood pressure would go down, and that's a healthier situation to be in. Not really proven, but there's no evidence that it does you any harm.
6: The other thing I'd add to that is quality of life, especially if we're talking about getting older. I'm thinking about stability, like wanting to avoid falls, and having a good range of motion is important for that. And also just like you want to be able to tie your shoes. You want to be able to wash yourself in the shower. A base level of flexibility is required for those sorts of self-care tasks.
3: Yes, absolutely. And the more flexible you are, the greater, in theory, your ability is to recover if you trip over, particularly if you're associating it with muscle strengthening exercises. If you're stiff, you just don't have the error margin, if you like, when you get into strife.
6: So we're saying static stretching can make someone perhaps more prone to injury. You should still be warming up before you exercise, though.
3: So if what you're doing with a warm-up is actually match appropriate exercise for that sport. That's a different matter from should I be stretching before exercise? And the answer would be from the evidence, no.
6: Okay. All right, cool. So if we're listening to this, I'm like, oh my gosh, Norman Teagan, you're so smart. I'm completely convinced. I want to improve my flexibility for my health. I want to do it in an evidence-based way. What do I actually do?
3: Well, the recommendation from the American College of Sports Medicine, which we'll have a link to on our show notes, suggests that for people who are not doing elite sport, stretches, yoga, tai chi, they don't mention Pilates, but I will, for all major muscle tendon groups. So that's your neck, your shoulders, your chest, your trunk, the lower back, the hips, legs and ankles, at least 2 to 3 times a week. And if you don't know how to do that, I'm sure there are YouTubes that will help you. Or maybe you check in with a physiotherapist for a couple of sessions just so that you get taught how to do it. And that you should spend about a minute on each stretching exercise. So, you know, if you can hold a particular stretch for 15 seconds only, repeat it 3 times, but ideally extend that so that it's for about a minute. So it takes a while to get done.
6: So not just chucking my heel out in front of me and bending over and thinking that's stretching my hamstrings and then go for a run.
3: That's my technique, but, you know, no.
6: Well, Jeff, I hope that that has helped you with your X-shaped legs and your ambition to touch your toes. Do let us know how you get on.
3: And we just cannot help you with a middle split. You're on your own on that one. just make sure there's a health professional there nearby to help you out of it.
6: Yeah, or a phone nearby so you can dial 000 if you've stretched too far.
3: Yeah, don't phone us. We'll phone you.
6: Send us a line. I want to hear about it. I want to see your middle split. And we'll catch you again next week.
3: Oh, yeah. Give us a video of your middle split. We just really, really want to clarify that one. See you next week.
6: See you then.

0: That was the health report from Australia's Radio National. After the news, it's ideas. I'm Saroja Coelho, and this is CBC Radio 1.
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2: Pauline Baynes, the illustrator of the Narnia books, I think it's been the largest influence on me as a drawer. And as a graphic novelist, I think when people ask what graphic novelist inspired you, it's those illustrations and the way that they sort of capture that childlike fear and wonder and power of art, how it can just activate the imagination.
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7: From CBC News, The World This Hour, I'm Mike Miles. We begin in Clacton, England, where a hard-right party leader has scored a by-election victory.
8: And I therefore do hereby declare that Nigel Farage is duly elected as the Member of Parliament for the Clacton constituency at this election. Thank you all very much indeed. Thank you.
7: And with that, Farage won back his seat in Parliament, getting 63% of the vote. The Reform UK leader wasn't at the ballot count or the declaration following a reported security threat. But his closest competitor, Count Binface, was.
9: And I thought to hear the verdict of the Claptonites was the least I could do. And why? Because I've had over 9,000 votes, guys. Does that have anything to do with why he isn't here tonight on a night when they said they thought they'd get over 80%?
7: Comedian Jonathan David Harvey ran as Binface, a satirical character wearing a trash bin on his head. Farage originally resigned as an MP amid an investigation into alleged financial misconduct, an investigation that will now continue. All of the UK's other main parties boycotted the by-election, calling it a political stunt. CBC News has learned Canada-US Trade Minister Dominic LeBlanc is scheduled to brief the federal government's Economic Advisory Committee today, giving an update on how CUSMA negotiations are going. This according to two sources with knowledge who did not want to be publicly identified. The committee serves as a forum where members can develop strategies on how Canada should approach its economic relationship with the U.S. Colombia is now receiving international help after initially refusing some offers in the crucial hours following Monday's devastating earthquake. The delay is the first controversy of the country's new hard-right government, led by Conservative President Abelardo de la Espriella. His administration accused of allowing politics to shape the humanitarian response. Karen Pauls tells us more.
10: Officials confirmed rescue teams from only four countries, Ecuador, El Salvador, the United States, and Israel, were initially allowed in after the 7.4 magnitude quake that killed hundreds and left many missing. Colombia's foreign minister, Omar Bula, denies politics played a role.
11: No hemos excluido.
10: About 60 members of an independent Mexican rescue team, the Aztec Moles, are now arriving directly from Venezuela to assist. One of them saying, I just spoke to the authorities and told them to stop the stupidity of politics and that we all work together. But it may be too late. Many communities are now turning from search and rescue to recovery. Karen Pauls, CBC News, Winnipeg.
7: An American missionary held captive for 9 months has been released in Niger. Kevin Rideout was kidnapped outside his home back in October. The organization he worked for says he is now in the care of U.S. officials. New Brunswick's official tree, the balsam fir, is the latest victim of last summer's record-breaking drought. All across the province, firs are turning red, drying out, and dying. That die-off is posing a threat to New Brunswick's vital forestry sector, putting both the lumber industry and the province's multi-million-dollar Christmas tree export market at risk. Daniel McCready reports.
11: A little bit discouraging.
12: Peter McKeel has all kinds of trees on his 50-acre woodlot west of Fredericton. But in June, he started noticing his healthy balsam firs were turning red. And now he's lost over 100 trees that could have grown into good lumber for his sawmill. The red trees come as no surprise to University of New Brunswick professor Anthony Taylor.
13: Balsam fir is sensitive to warm, dry conditions and will shut off photosynthesis fairly early.
12: He's been researching the impacts of climate change on the province's forests for years and points to similar die-offs.
13: That disadvantage many of these fir to potential other things, whether it be pathogens or insects.
12: The balsam makes up about 20% of all the trees in New Brunswick. For Taylor, the red trees are a bellwether of humans' impact on a changing climate.
13: These are the sorts of things that we're going to continue to see.
12: And if the species can't adapt, it will likely disappear. Danielle McCready, CBC News, Fredericton.
7: And that is The World This Hour.
14: The lower field where my great-grandparents were farming, it had grown in with willows and poplar saplings. And this was kind of a scrubby secondary growth patch here. There was a bit of a natural opening.
15: 5 years ago, Julian Napoleon moved home to Soto First Nation in northeastern British Columbia.
14: I started living back here in a canvas tent to build a house, which I didn't know how to do, but to build a house.
15: Once upon a time, his great-grandparents farmed this land. But over the decades, the farm disappeared, and the philosophy Julian's great-grandparents lived by started to fade away too. Julian wanted to bring it all back to life.
14: It was kind of fall, and I just had hand tools, an old chainsaw, and started clearing. And the very first day, within 20 minutes of doing that work, a couple of the elders from my family just like showed up with their tools. And they didn't say anything. They just started working beside me. We didn't talk until we were all so sweaty that we all just like simultaneously decided to sit down under a tree and drink some water. And then they're like, "You're gonna build a home here? Good."
15: He knew he couldn't make a home here by himself.
14: And I kind of like went around the reserve asking, and like I assembled the most ragtag crew of people that had been deemed like unemployable by the band or, you know, by local businesses. And I said, "You boys, like, and gals," there was a mixed crew, and I said, "Show up. I'll feed you hot food every day. And we might have to watch YouTube sometimes to like figure out what we're gonna do, but we're gonna build a house." And by the end of it, we were just like building. Like, I remember when we put the last piece of tin on the roof, and we just all just felt this like shared celebration and achieving it. And one of those young men who's like 21, he like looked me right in the eyes, like, "I could do this too." I'm like, "Yeah, you can." This is a misc farm, and it kind of started as a dream, and now it's grown into a community.
15: Welcome to Ideas. I'm Nala Ayed, and welcome to a misc farm just north of the 55th parallel. It's nestled by a river 90 minutes west of Fort St. John, not far from the Alberta border in British Columbia. This place is an answer to questions Julian Napoleon has been asking all his life about what it means to live in a community and how to reorient and move forward after radical loss and change. Ideas producer Pauline Holdsworth brings us this documentary.
14: I mean, I always wanted to farm. It's funny, like if you ask me when I was a little kid, like what you're going to be when you grow up, it was, "I'm going to be a farmer." Always, always, always. And I think living a kind of a childhood where I got bumped around a lot, and I didn't always have food security. And I think I kind of like envisioned a farm as like the ultimate form of like connection to place and stability and that abundance of food. And I think I just like yearned for, like, I identified that as a small child and yearned for it throughout my life. So my name is Julian Napoleon. I'm Deneza Cree and Ukrainian. I'm a father and an uncle and a son. I live here at a Misk farm in the heart of my traditional territory. And I really feel blessed and honored that I get to live this life here with all these people. And we have been able to grow food again. I think beyond my great-grandparents' wildest dreams, we've distributed food into over 300 indigenous households this year free of cost. We've supported over 20 indigenous farm trainees in our food sovereignty training program. And, served hundreds and hundreds of hot meals.
11: I visited Julian Napoleon on his farm on a bustling day at the beginning of fall. Construction on a commercial kitchen was underway.
14: This is going to turn out like an episode of Red Green Show with these guys.
11: And his crew was bringing in the harvest.
14: Well, we have the first big freeze on the two-week forecast right now. That's always a big kick in the butt for farmers, is when you see, okay, we got -5 coming, which means waterlines put away and all crops harvested, garlic planted.
11: Can you show me what you have here?
14: Yeah, the hoop house, I mean, it's been harvested mostly. The electric fence is off. We have a beaver problem. Uh-huh. Amisk farm, Amisk is the Cree word for beaver. And so I kind of wanted to name this farm after the beautiful Amisk watershed that we're on. But also there's like a mega beaver lodge there. And the first few years farming, they didn't know what was going on. They didn't care. And then they like developed a taste for kale. And it was like, they didn't like any kale. They like Lacinato, you know, like the Tuscan black kale that was bred in Italy. They like really liked that. So they like literally harvested like 500 plants and stockpiled them at their lodge door for winter.
11: Wow.
14: And so I was like, okay, this is a thing. It's like Amisk, we're really living up to our namesake and that we're like sharecropping with the Amisk family here. And we have been trialing electric fences, and I'll admit I do trap and eat a few of them, but it's a give and take relationship, and we'll try to leave some stuff for them. And, you know, I took this away from them, so I owe them something back.
11: Most of the food here is grown to give away, whether it's to beavers or to human community members. There's some gargantuan zucchini, almost 2 feet long.
14: Usually we have pigs. If we had pigs, that's where those would all be going, like these behemoths.
11: These are huge. Yeah, yeah. These are zucchini?
14: Zucchini, like I think people suffer from like zucchini burnout. And I think we're all suffering pretty serious zucchini burnout on the farm.
11: Celery, kind of like rutabaga, and radishes.
14: These purple daikons.
11: Oh, look at that color.
14: Purple daikon radish, they're just gorgeous. So,
11: and a wide array of indigenous potatoes.
14: All potatoes are indigenous potatoes, but we have been involved with the potato rematriation project with our dear friend Tiffany Travers of Forest Sister Farm, as well as Jacob and Jessica and their family out at Tea Creek Farm in Kitwanga. And we've all, like, as indigenous farmers, have been, like, sharing and propagating kind of hard-to-find indigenous potatoes with wonderful stories behind them all, and then trying to like get them out to other community members to grow.
11: When you were showing us the celery, I heard from somebody recently who had said that they paid $10 for celery at the store, which really speaks to what's happening with food prices.
14: Yeah, yeah.
11: What are the kind of food prices here in this region?
14: We're not as bad as the Arctic, but I would say we're subarctic food pricing. Right? It's bad, but more so than the bad pricing is like the poor availability. You can't get fresh. You can't get beautiful. You can't get something that feels really special that you want to celebrate with people you love. I think there's like a upward cascade of things that happen when people start to really celebrate their food and take it into their bodies, and it's good for them, it's good for the mind, body, spirit, you know, all the cliche stuff, but I think it's true. Whereas you go to the grocery store in Chetwynd and it's like dismal.
11: Is the grocery store in Chetwynd that, other than this, that's where people would go?
14: Yeah, yeah. Or like most people, they'll try to drive to a larger center, so like a lot of people will go all the way to Grand Prairie in Alberta just to get groceries.
16: So Grand Prairie, I mean, we drove through Grand Prairie on the way here. That must be like a 3 or 4 hour drive from here.
14: Two and a bit. So, and then also, like, we're super vulnerable to supply chain disruption here. Like, all the food in the wintertime is coming in on trucks, and it's happened multiple times in the 7 or 8 years since I moved home where, like, a truck won't make it due to road conditions, and that's, like, a once-a-week thing, and then there's just, like, absolutely no vegetables in town.
16: Once a week, Julian and his farm crew give away fresh food to community members. The week I visited, he was preparing a moose meat giveaway for elders. It's an essential food here, but one that's also become harder to find.
14: Like, the moose have responded to an ever-increasing amount of hunting pressure. The past decade has seen a real reinvigoration of, like, hunting in general due to, like, some media personalities, and that really led to an unprecedented influx of urban hunters coming up here because, like, we're known to be one of the best hunting areas in the world. And, you know, for us, it's life. The annual moose is essential for every family. It's our life ways. It's pretty much our highest defining cultural practice. So it's been kind of challenging because the impact on the ground of that is that the moose now have shifted from normal behavioral patterns to extremely cautious nocturnal behavior. So we actually just on Wednesday, we got back. My dear friend was visiting from Haida Gwaii, and we spent 12 days living out in the bush trying to get a moose. And now they're in their mating season, so I'm calling, and I think I'm like a half-decent moose caller. I've called moose before.
16: Can you give us an example of it?
14: Oh, of course.
16: You step right into that one.
14: Well, I'll do, like, a bawling cow. I usually stick with cow calling. The bull call, many do it, but few do it well. The cow call, I think, is, like, easier to get. But a bawling cow would be, like, a cow moose that is maybe getting pestered by a bull that she doesn't think has the genetics that are required for her progeny to have success in a world full of grizzly bears and wolves. The antlers, which is, like, a luxury organ. The whole thing about the antler is it's showing your ability to thrive on the landscape, and that's how much excess nutrition you can eat. Whoever has the most, you know, luxury organ is definitely who you're hoping will sire your kids. So anyway, she's getting pestered by a small bull. He doesn't have enough, and so she'll do the bawling cow call in hopes that a more worthy suitor might hear her plea and respond accordingly. And it sounds something like this. More or less. You know, I've done it before, and I've had a nice bull moose run in immediately, and they're, like, calling back to me. But our time with this hunt is, like, we were out there, and we're doing it, and then every single time, the bull waited until pitch darkness and snuck around us to wind us. We were just, like, sleeping in sleeping bags on the forest floor in, like, the frost. And we had this very minimal kit out there, just like, we're going to do it. And we didn't even know that, like, this bull had snuck within 20 feet of us. It was pitch dark. And then I, like, went to get a square of dark chocolate. And the foil was like, crink, crink, crink. And it went nuts. It was right behind us, like, literally 20 feet. Because in the morning when it was light out, I tracked him. And he just did the largest, just... and just erupted, thrashed a bunch of stuff, and went running off and crashing through the forest. And we looked at each other, we're like, oh, wow. Like, so, yeah, but that was kind of our experience over and over again, as we had these moose running circles around us. And it was very humbling. You know, I shared similar stories in the past, but it was once we completely let go. We hadn't given up, but we were holding on, and we just, like, let go. We just, like, took a rest. The sun came out, it was cooking hot, and we're on the sandy beach on the banks of the river, and right across from us, and we just knew there was a bull moose, and they're literally breaking small trees, breaking as they do in their rut And sure enough, he came out just like right in front of us and just completely offered himself. And, you know, the moment that none of us love is like that taking of a life. But there was something about it that felt like just such an offering. And that is our teaching. It's like if the animal wants to, it will offer itself to you. And your persistence and efforts and training and whatever you're doing, maybe they'll help you. But ultimately, it's up to that animal, who's like very much a conscious being.

0: So I'm curious, what were the stories that you grew up with about your great-grandparents and what farming looked like here?
1: Yeah, so my great-grandpa Fred, who was the real farmer, he passed away the year before I was born. He was hit by a bus in Chetwynd. He would grow kind of all over. Like, I wouldn't hesitate to call him a renegade farmer. And so this is like one of many plots he had around the reserve. They went around on horse-drawn wagons. So he had like always some kind of like ramshackle kind of cart he would piece together with whatever scraps he could find and would tow around the produce and stuff along this old wagon road complex that predates cars here. He would also like cut hay anywhere. So like one of his sons is now the oldest living man that's a band member. He was actually one of the fellows who showed up to help me clear my house building place. Wow. He shared a lot of stories with me about basically like anywhere where there was grass, he would like make them cut hay with scythes and bundle by hand, because he like not only did he grow a lot of potatoes, but he was like considered himself to be a cattleman. And so right in the forest here, he had about 30 head of cattle. And it seemed like he was like constantly creatively scheming on like anywhere that he might put by hay for them.
2: So as a kid, I got to see him cutting hay the old way, you know, pulled by horse, and there's these blades that cut the hay down, and there were strawberries in the field, like tons of wild strawberries. When he was done cutting hay, there'd be like strawberry juice dripping from the blades of his hay cutter. In the evenings, he would hunt, so we'd be living off the land totally.
0: This is Julian's dad, Art Napoleon.
2: We didn't have electricity until I was 4 or 5 years old. Cree was the primary language in the home, but they were trying to teach me English, the aunts and uncles, to prepare me for grade one. And so I grew up in two worlds. By the time I hit school, I realized, oh, wow, there's another world out there. Not everyone lives like we do. Hand-me-downs and moose meat and bannock and spending half of our summers in the woods every summer at moose camps. You make your dry meat out there at camp, and it kind of becomes your multi-purpose institution, because not only is it your grocery store, it's your kind of your church, it's kind of your medicine cabinet, it's kind of where you learn all about plants and berries. So you're learning the whole time you're out there. That's how I grew up. So a little on the wild side, a little on the free range side, a little on the traditional side. Because
0: Julian grew up between two worlds in a different way, bouncing back and forth between southern BC, where his mother lived, and up north with his father.
1: Down south, it's just different. Like, I just lived a very kind of conventional, non-Indigenous life down there, which was wonderful. But we didn't have like a tight-knit, large

0: one, our Cree word for the meat rack, which is where we process and preserve moose meat. Everyone was in there, and there had been a moose just harvested, and everyone was feasting and celebrating. And I was just immediately a part of it all. There was no, like, othering. You said, ah, you're Art's son. You're my nephew. Oh, you're my cousin. So good to have you here. And just to be drawn in and fed and to be part of something that felt such a deep connection to place. And I immediately just knew, like, yeah, this, I have a place. And this is it. And I have a community, and this is it. And all these things that I think are part of our natural human existence that have been undermined by modernity and technology were, like, really strong here in my childhood. The community was so small and tight-knit and poor. We were poor then. No one had money. People just, like, really still had a really strong land-based practice and a really strong kind of standard of mutual support that was really honored, and it's honored in our ancient laws, like, that way of being. And, you know, in my life, I've seen a lot of that erode.
1: When Julian came north as a kid, he started hearing stories about his great-grandfather, who was both a renegade farmer and a revered cultural knowledge holder. And he got to learn firsthand from his great-grandmother.
0: She held magic. Like, there's things about her I couldn't ever understand. But yeah, she was that very same thing, like a full embodiment of cultural practice. Like, she lived and breathed it in a way that's gone now from this planet. You know, people say she didn't speak English, but, like, I lived with her for a bunch of my childhood, and through little slips, I came to understand that she spoke perfect English, but she chose not to speak English. And she could speak fluently Cree and Dene-Za, which were her first languages, and she was just like the beating heart that held a family together. There's nothing more that she loved than just processing land pace harvests or picking berries, you know, making dry meat, making moose hides. Like, that was like our relationship. I would just like bring her something, bring her a bowl of berries, bring her a grouse, bring her a duck, and her whole face would just radiate light and joy, and she would immediately go about processing it and cooking it. We wouldn't say anything. We would just kind of exchange vibes. Vibes-based relationship. Pretty good.
1: When you think back to those early years with your great-grandmother and the stories that you heard about your great-grandfather, what are some of the kind of ways of being or philosophies that you think you inherited from them?
0: Well, it's really hard to find the nuance because there's this concept of, like, self-sufficiency. But like, a community mindset of self-sufficiency, so, like, community self-sufficiency, like, that was what they lived. And then a very seasonally based life. The season dictates, yeah, everything.
1: And seasons are also everything to a farmer. And farming north of the 55th parallel means figuring out new ways of dancing with the seasons. The farm has crops you might not expect to see growing this far north, like corn.
0: It's known as the Gaspé Flint corn, and my understanding is that it's pre-contact, it was the northernmost corn bred by indigenous folks. I mean, it takes the name of Gaspé and Gaspésie, but it was grown far north of there, and I think it was grown throughout the Maritimes and into present-day Ontario, and it's really just, like, brilliant plant technology where they bred them to just grow about 3 to 4 feet tall and then immediately produce all their ears of corn. So we're, like, in a climate zone 3B in northeastern so-called BC, and we have a pretty short season here. 80 days is, like, a dependable. With climate change, we've been experiencing ever-increasing growing seasons, but people generally will say you can't grow corn here, and we got a really beautiful corn harvest.
1: When I visited, Julian was drying corn to make tortillas.
0: And make some tacos here with our own corn.
1: Do you have a vision for what might go in the tacos?
0: Well,

0: Probably some moose carnitas. We have a lot of tomatoes we harvested, so probably make like a salsa fresca. And then a friend of ours is a goat farmer, so like I make like goat yogurt, so I just like use that instead of crema. Maybe buy some store limes. Ooh, fancy. Gotta have it though sometimes, you know? It's like the lime is so good.
1: The frost was inching ever closer, and Julian told me they were experimenting with how long they could push it.
0: Yeah, it's kind of like a new frontier. Like, I have no guidebook to follow up here for doing this kind of stuff in this climate. Like, the further north you go, the more kind of experimental farming practice becomes, because, like, all of the guides and kind of conventional knowledge is based around a bit more of a natural diurnal cycle. And then we get up here and like our day length in the summer growing season is crazy. Like, we don't get light all night, but there's a period around the summer solstice where like it barely gets dark, you know, and stuff grows so fast. And so like whatever the days to maturity are, like these guidelines like don't apply here. It's all just kind of trial and error.
1: So Julian keeps learning by doing. As always, knowing there's only so much he can control. Is this the beaver dam right here?
0: They try to build a dam here every year, yeah, but then spring high water blows it away. But, you know, it's like, I think it's more of a meditation for them. Just like me, they, you know, they got to learn to just let go of whatever they're holding on to, and good things will happen.
2: By the banks of the Emisk watershed in northeastern British Columbia. That's Indigenous farmer Julian Napoleon. You're listening to Ideas. I'm Nala Ayed.
0: This is an interesting story down here, actually. This is asparagus. A friend of mine, Katie Peck, who lives in the Peace River Valley, part of their family farm, when they first moved there, they found this like historic homestead, like probably 100 years old, down on the Peace River. And there was this asparagus that had naturalized growing there. And that ended up being within the flood zone once the Site C was reached, pushed through. And so she like took it upon herself to like harvest a bunch of the asparagus seed and send them to different growers in her circle. And so these ended up with me. And now they're like going off, and next year will be the first year where we're able to like get a huge harvest off of them, because they did so well this year. So yeah, there they are, survivors from the great flood and the legacy that leaves on our landscape, and growing here now in an interconnected waterway.
2: Julian Napoleon's farm on the Soto First Nation Reserve in northeastern BC is embedded in a landscape that has been radically altered by three different hydroelectric dams.
1: And this is, I mean, just on the drive here from Fort St. John this morning, when we passed the Site C Dam and the reservoir, we passed the Peace Canyon Dam. We're not far from the WAC Bennett Dam. So this is a landscape that over the generations, I guess, has grappled with this a lot.
0: Absolutely, yeah. I mean, the WAC Bennett Dam, all the villages of entire nations are underwater in that reservoir. Entire nations.
2: The idea for a third dam on the Peace River first surfaced in the 1950s. The province settled on a location just outside of Fort St. John. They called it Site C.
3: Much of this land would be flooded by the proposed Site C Dam on the Peace River.
2: That kicked off years of debate before the project was shelved. But in 2010, the BC government put the idea back on the table.
4: David Cadman can't believe he's hearing this all again.
5: It seems like things never go away. They just come back in another form.
0: The possibility of it really happening again kind of came to the table when I was down at UBC and living in Vancouver. But yeah, it's always been like a fear, I guess. Like, we always knew as a child and stuff. It's like, well, one day they might try to do this.
2: Construction began in 2015. Despite legal challenges from local First Nations and farmers, BC Premier Christy Clark vowed, famously, to push the project, quote, past the point of no return. Ken and Arlene Boone, third-generation farmers in the Peace Valley who stood to lose their home and their farmland to the flooding, became two of the most visible faces in the fight against Site C. They started selling yellow wooden stakes to raise money for a legal challenge. Soon, there was a sea of yellow stakes on the Boone's farm, each with the name of a different supporter.
6: Well, the stakes were right along the bank here. Yeah, all along this bank. So, you know, that was still, that would have still been high and dry.
2: One of those stakes bore the name of then BC NDP leader John Horgan. It was purchased in his name when he was the leader of the opposition. Then, in 2017, the NDP came to power. John Horgan became premier, and he went ahead with the project.
7: Although Site C is not the project we would have favored, and it's not the project we would have started, it must be completed to meet the objectives our government has set.
6: Yeah, we gave it back to him. I think we were down for one of the First Nations court proceedings, and we drove a few stakes back in the lawn at the ledge, and it was all stakes from the various NDP who had been in opposition when they thought it was a good idea to buy a stake. And then, of course, when they became government, that didn't seem like such a good idea to them anymore. And so anyway, we drove their stakes back into the lawn ledge, and the First Nations had one of them great big checks to give their money back, because it's $100 a stake. So, well, and you got to have some fun along the way. You know, it's, you know, it was a bit of a gimmick, but we did a lot of gimmicks, and apparently they didn't work, but we tried.
0: When you fight so hard for something and then the fight is lost, it can break your heart and spirit.
2: Ideas producer Pauline Holdsworth visited the Peace Valley in October 2025, just 2 months after the final Site C generating station became operational.
1: So because this is my first time being here, it's hard for me to kind of imagine or picture what this used to be.
6: So, okay, so kind of gives a sense of where we are when you look at a driveway that goes down into the water. So looking south towards where the Peace River used to be, we had 140 acres cultivated land on the south side of the highway before you got to where the Peace River was, right at the
1: Those 140 acres of farmland are now underwater. To create the reservoir for the Site C Dam, BC Hydro flooded a tract of land along the Peace River and its tributaries. The reservoir is now 93 square kilometers, about five times the size of the city of Victoria.
6: They started flooding on August 25th last year. It was on a Sunday. And they finished filling this reservoir by, what was it, about November, I don't know, 7th or so?
0: It became a very surreal landscape and like a surreal feeling observing it in slow motion. It's just hard to believe that it was actually going to be gone forever. You know, like almost incomprehensible to think of landscape change on that scale and the permanence of loss. Hard to wrap a little human mind around.
6: I mean, the wildlife were really sent for a loop. And the one we noticed the most, the one species we noticed the most that was the most confused was beavers. You'd see beavers all over the place out there and swimming in all different directions. And like you'd see a beaver way out in the middle swimming the length of the reservoir. It's like, I think they just didn't know what to do or what was going on there. Of course, their beaver houses and bank houses where they lived were all getting flooded. Their food caches that they'd worked on all year were all buried underwater, useless to them. And, so they didn't know what to do, I think. We'd see beavers fighting, you know, up Cache Creek because they were getting into turf conflicts, I guess, on where to settle down. And we've noticed this year, I mean, so there's still beavers out there, but a lot less beavers. I think a lot of them died last winter. You know, they just didn't know how to deal with the winter and no home, of course.
1: For Arlene Boone, the flooding has profoundly destabilized her sense of home.
8: This was my grandpa's property. And grandpa came here in the late 40s and started
9: purchasing property, and he built the house in the late 49. And so I'm third generation on the property here, yeah. So lots of memories, yeah.
1: What do you envision home meaning for you going forward?
9: At this time, my home is where I can't live.
1: The calendar inside the Boone's now abandoned home still reads October 2022, the month they moved out. Now they live in an old schoolhouse on the property and look at their former home every day. They can't live there because of the risk of erosion.
9: But this is why we can't stay in our house, is because BC Hydro has said that this will just continue over time and work its way back. So the house is just too close to the edge here.
1: Arlene showed me a place where the soil under the ground had eroded 5 feet back, leaving a fragile piece of earth hanging there with nothing to support it.
9: So this is just like when the water is high.
1: She now walks along the reservoir edge every morning. Are there ways that you've been trying to find sort of new routines or new rhythms with this very changed place?
9: Yeah. So, going for morning walks is trying to find my peace with the water.

0: I don't believe that humans truly have the capacity to, like, take away the beauty of nature, like, despite our heroic efforts at achieving it. I'm like a firm believer in that the earth has, how could I say it? It has a strength and a capacity that exceeds us. At least I like to hope that, you know, like, not that we don't have to do what we can to be good stewards of lands and waters, but I think that humans are, like, really prone to a pretty egotistic perspective.
1: Julian described the decision to go ahead with Site C as a breaking point in his life.
0: The classic narrative of, like, the indigenous youth who, like, feels the heavy burden of trying to be a land defender, right? And it's a combative stance often. And, like, I don't know if, like, anyone else could relate, but, like, when I was a young adult, I, like, felt so certain of things for some reason. Like, I was like, this, everything was absolute, and I felt like I knew what was right and wrong. So I was kind of, like, bullheaded in a way, you could say, and, like, very much in it, you know, in my own way. Like, I'm a soft person, but, like, very much in my spirit was, like, a fighter spirit, and there was always this certainty. And then when the NDP got in and ended up still pushing through Site C, yeah, that was a total breaking point for me. And when you fight so hard for something and then the fight is lost, it can break your heart and spirit. And I've seen it happen to many people. I witnessed it in my own father in his struggles when he was a leader here, trying so hard to protect special places and essential places for us.
2: Yeah, well, even before Site C, I was, a bit of a troublemaker. I tried to stop a few things. I did things behind the scenes and things out in the open, like demonstration camps, actually evicting people from an area that they weren't supposed to be in. That kind of activism, and always at the negotiating table, fighting against industry, at least for some kind of mitigation or environmental standards that go beyond the norm of what they offer. And so we were sitting down with companies to brainstorm these things well before they started these agreements called interim agreements, interim agreement measures. That was just a way, I think, to quiet people, to keep them from rebelling. Let's give them some direct award contracts and some benefits so they'll not protest. And that's the time I left. And so when I got back, I was shocked to see that that was an ingrained practice now. And then, of course, I was also helping during Site C. I did attend the protest camp and stayed with them, and attending all the meetings to strategize on how we're going to stop these people, letters, articles, and we lost anyway. And so I don't even know if protests work anymore.
1: But for Julian, this breaking point became a turning point. Once again, it meant letting go.
0: I guess something inside me fundamentally shifted, and that I realized, like, that I shouldn't be so certain and absolute. And that was when I really shifted to less of an individual focus, or, like, could even call it an ego-based focus, to, like, that real deep yearning for community and community-based work. And, like, direct hands-on work that was, like, a shared process, not an individual process. Not, like, me going to do another talk in front of people where I just have a microphone.
1: He spent several years working with a caribou stewardship program run by Soto and West Moberly First Nations, protecting newborn caribou from predators and doing habitat restoration work. That includes the creation of a new provincial park that protects almost 200,000 hectares of caribou habitat.
0: The caribou and my people are, like, inextricably linked, and that we have this, like, history of dependence upon them. There was a time where they were so abundant that they were like one of our primary food sources. And then they kind of went through this process of like navigating the pressures of development on the landscape. And they lost so much. And so did we along with them at the same time. And now through working together with them, like we've been able to achieve protection of this vast area that I have to mention is like one of the most spiritually significant places of our prophecy of our people. Our ancestors spoke of a time in the future of great challenge when we would have to retreat to our own safe haven where we would be safe and our needs would be met. And it just so happens that like that's in the home of the caribou. That's our place too. And that land that's now protected, it covers this sacred place of our prophecy. You know, in my life, I had received, like, when I was a kid, they wanted to do some exploratory drilling up there for oil and gas. And I remember, and then we had hundreds of people at a blockade camp to stop them from going in, because all our elders said, we have to do this. And I've never seen my community so mobilized. And everyone went and lived out there for months. I remember being there and feeling like that was maybe like the highest, when we were all there united and living off the land out in the bush, that was maybe the highest achievement of like my grand vision of like community.
1: Julian also learned something from his years living with the caribou about how he wants to live.
0: I felt this kindredness with them. They're so gentle and graceful and all these things that I could hope to be, and to live so closely with them, to like live relationally with like a herd of caribou. It was an incredibly quiet and deep and like remarkable and transformative time. And I think I took that time living up in the mountains with the caribou to kind of imagine, like, if I look back through my journal and my notebooks, like everything that's here was a dream then in my writing.
1: Julian and his partner now live on the farm with their one-year-old baby, in the house Julian built with his community when he first moved home. Lately, he's been thinking a lot about how to build the kind of rural community where his child might want to stay.
0: You just go through, like, I went through a phase when I was in grade 12 or, like, you know, coming out of high school, or I wanted to get, like, as far away from home as possible. I wanted to be in the city. It's drawn in like a moth to the bright lights. And, yeah, and it's just, like, it was a decade. Decade lost. But, you know, I had to do it. And I think that a lot of us that kind of grow up in small rural communities. I was just talking about this last night, you know, now that I have a kid, I'm like, what could I do? What's the best way I could be like a loving, supportive parent? Or how might I parent in a way that like my child would want to be here and not want to run away, or like not be like longing for more or something else? And obviously if they want to walk a different path, I'll support it. But I can't help but hope that they would want to be here with us.
3: To me, that kind of raises questions about how do you build sustainable, resilient, rural futures?
0: Yeah, it takes a lot of people. It takes a whole community, right? And no single person could come anywhere near to meeting all the demand of the work that it takes. So I think... yeah, for me, like, I feel like the best I could do is just like a living practice. I just try to like live it and embody it, and then, you know, hope that others might find some inspiration in that. And then to try to like live with joy. And that's what I was too reflecting on last night, is like, what would the best strategy I could think of to have my son inspired to be here and live a similar lifestyle is to demonstrate an authentic joy in it all. I said, wow, yeah, Dad was always so happy doing this. Maybe I could be happy doing this too. I don't know. It has to be authentic though. My kids can see right through that.
3: You were talking downward by the river about this sense of maybe yearning or longing that a lot of people have that perhaps comes from a lack of belonging or community or some sense of being grounded, the sense of kind of always reaching for something that's out of reach. Mm-hmm. And I wonder how you think about that and how we as a species find some way to maybe sit still or to meet that yearning or longing in some way.
0: Yeah, I mean, I think that's like the great work of life you're touching on. You hear all them laughing? That's the crew, and they're all laughing. That's everything.
3: Do these folks want to say hi, do you think?
0: Hey, would you guys be willing to say hi?
4: Hi.
0: Come introduce yourselves.
5: I'm Emmy. I'm the farm manager here, and I've been working here since the springtime in May.
3: How about you?
6: My name's Gracie. I'm a farmhand, and I've been working here since the middle of July.
0: Gracie has been amazing. She is Indigenous. She has strong family ties here in our reserve. She originally came in to do the training program.
6: My auntie lives out here in Moberly Lake, so I got a few family members that live around here and grew up here. But yeah, I was just visiting her for the summer and decided to look for work while I was here, and yeah, ran across MISC.
0: She just like immediately took to the work. So to finally have a young woman, Indigenous woman from the community that wants to be here and farm with us for her livelihood is such an incredible win for us. Like my partner and I were so happy to have her. She's really, really just stepped into the role in a big way.
7: You're a farmer now.
6: Yeah, work full time here.
3: Did you ever think about yourself as a farmer before this? Was that on your radar?
6: Oh, no. No, not at all. But it is, like, really fun. I enjoy it a lot.
3: Gracie is one of three people working full-time on the farm, alongside Julian and his family.
0: All three of them live here. It's wonderful to have them. I'm very, very grateful. They're dedicated, and they see the vision to you and want to be a part of it. And that's all we could have ever dreamed of, is, like, having some other folks that want to do this with us. I think that ties into your earlier question about like the purpose of living. And I really think we're communal creatures. Like we're meant to live intergenerationally as well, which is like the other wonderful thing is having my dad come back and live. Like he lives there in his little off-grid cabin and he's here.
3: Julian's dad, Art, who's the former chief of Soto First Nations, spent 21 years living away. He's put out 6 albums, and he spent 9 years hosting a cooking show on APTN called Moose Meat and Marmalade. Then he decided to come home and join his son's farm.
2: He had these ideas related to like food sovereignty, food security, and I had similar ideas. So that was part of the lure to come home, was to work on that, get back in touch with the seasons and the cycles of the land, and then we to reinvent our to resurrect more our seasonal round calendar. You really have to pay attention to the land around you and what it's providing at certain times of the year, and then you just kind of get in tune with it, and after a while you stop paying attention to the clock. So that's been weird for me, is part of me wants to embrace that. Wake up when I want, have coffee as long as I want on my deck watching the sunrise, but then realize, oh damn, I agreed to do this damn gig here. And yeah, it's a balancing act, and it's weird probably to be having to go through this at age 64.
0: I jokingly, I think much to his dismay, call him our elder in residence now that he's a grandpa for the first time. It's his first grandkid, and he has a bunch of kids, but it's his first grandkid.
2: It still feels new, to be honest. I don't feel that much different. I'm fascinated by him. He's a cute little bugger.
0: He's like stepping into that role in a wonderful way, which is great because he holds so much knowledge as well. Like he's fluent in Cree and is an excellent Cree teacher. He brings that also deep knowledge of like our indigenous law and these like upper level Cree terms that kind of embody Cree law concepts like Mia Patasuin, which is like to live your life in a good way. That very much is kind of the purpose of life, which is being generous, giving to others, and not just other humans, but like the whole living world and the spirit world and the earth. Just being a good person in your community, treating others with respect and kindness, conducting yourself honorably, and very much just having that giving spirit of generosity. That's kind of the seed that was planted. And then now, yeah, we're living it.

From a Amisk farm in Treaty 8 territory, surrounded by drying corn, yellow aspen trees, and a hint of frost in the air, that was Julian Napoleon. And this is Art Napoleon from his album Creeland Covers. Here's his version of Tracy Chapman's Talking About a Revolution.

Special thanks to Alex Neve for introducing us to Julian Napoleon and to Chris Wadzkow for editorial guidance. Our web producer is Lisa Ayuso. Technical production, Sam McNulty. Senior producer, Nikola Lukšić. Greg Kelly is the executive producer of Ideas. And I'm Nala Ayad.

0: 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Watch Marco Arop, Femke Bol, Julian Alfred, Faith Kipyegon, and Carsten Warholm push their limits across 15 different events. 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
6: This is World Report. Good morning. I'm Natalia Goodwin. Nigel Farage has won back his seat in Britain's Parliament. The leader of the far-right Reform UK party took over 63% of the vote in Clacton. Farage triggered the by-election himself after resigning amid an ethics probe into undeclared gifts. Coming in second, with more than a quarter of the votes, a comedian known as Count Binface. The CBC's Julia Chapman reports.
7: Nigel Farage is duly elected as the Member of Parliament for the Clacton constituency.
8: As the result was announced, the winner was nowhere to be seen. Nigel Farage stayed away, claiming he'd been warned of a plot to humiliate him. Farage was already the MP for this constituency. He stood down, triggering a by-election, as he faced a growing scandal over his finances. An investigation was underway into his failure to declare a nearly $10 million gift from a cryptocurrency billionaire. Farage insists he did nothing wrong and argues the election outcome proves voters don't care.
9: So I asked the voters of Clacton to be my jury.
8: The Reform UK leader won comfortably with 63% of the vote, but all the other major parties had boycotted, calling the by-election a political stunt. Farage's only real challenger was a comedian dressed as a garbage can, known as Count Binface. He won nearly 27% of the vote.
10: If they choose not to stand, somebody has to stand up and be the opposition.
8: Reform UK is a far-right party that campaigns against immigration, climate action, and high taxes. Across the country, it had been polling ahead of other parties, until the scrutiny came over Farage's finances. The Clacton result is unlikely to make Farage's problems go away. Now that he is returning to Parliament, the investigation into his finances has already resumed. Julia Chapman, CBC News, London.
6: CBC News has learned that Canada-US Trade Minister Dominic LeBlanc is scheduled to brief the federal government's advisory committee today. LeBlanc will provide an update on Canada-US economic relations and how the negotiations are going. That's according to two sources with knowledge who did not want to be identified publicly. The committee serves as a forum where members can develop strategies on how Canada should approach its economic relationship with the US. Luigi Mangione could plead guilty as early as today. He is accused of murdering a healthcare CEO on a Manhattan sidewalk in 2021. Mangione faces both federal and state charges in the case. Today's hearing in New York addresses the federal count of stalking resulting in death. CBC's Chris Reyes joins us live from New York. Chris, what can we expect in court today?
11: So, Natalia, nothing is certain at this point. Several news outlets, including the New York Times and Reuters, are reporting that inside sources indicate that Mangione might plead guilty to those federal charges. The allegation is that Mangione crossed state lines, used the internet and other means with the intent to stalk and kill UnitedHealthcare CEO Brian Thompson. We might also see supporters for Mangione at the courthouse, as we've seen in past appearances. So Mangione has become somewhat of a cult personality since his arrest. His supporters have celebrated this crime as an act of justice against the health insurance industry in this country. We could also hear from lawyers on both sides today over what a guilty plea charge would entail. So the death penalty was on the table when there were murder and weapons charges attached to the federal case. That's no longer on the table, but life in prison is still a possibility.
6: Okay, and Mangione is still facing serious state charges. So how could that case be affected?
11: That's right. So those charges include second-degree murder and weapons-related charges. They also carry a maximum sentence of life in prison. This could be a significant development in that case set to start next month in New York. While the federal and state charges are different, a guilty plea could give Mangione's defense an opening to argue double jeopardy. So in New York State, you can't be tried for the same offense twice. Meanwhile, Mangione is currently being detained in Brooklyn.
6: Thanks so much for this, Chris.
11: Thank you.
6: The CBC's Chris Reyes in New York. Colombia's new hard-right government is facing mounting criticism over its handling of Monday's powerful earthquake. Reports indicate international aid was turned away in the crucial hours following the disaster. Rescue workers on the ground now accuse the administration of letting politics shape the humanitarian response. CBC's Karen Pauls reports.
8: Jeremy Locke and his aerial recovery crew working around the clock in the rubble of a Cali apartment building.
2: You're praying and hoping so much that you get a response that oftentimes your ears will start playing tricks on you. And
8: looking for survivors, but finding none.
2: Unfortunately, a lot of the victims were elderly or younger children.
8: The disaster has become an early test for President Abelardo de la Espriella, with accusations the government rejected early offers of help from international rescue organizations for ideological reasons. Craig Demelon is a search and rescue volunteer in Pereira.
12: There's basically nothing here. I haven't seen anyone really giving stuff besides locals.
8: Officials confirmed rescue teams from only four countries, Ecuador, El Salvador, the United States, and Israel, were initially allowed in after the 7.4 magnitude quake that killed hundreds and left many missing. Colombia's foreign minister, Omar Bula, denies politics played a role. We work with countries without any ideological or political consideration, he says, and we accept and dearly appreciate their help.
13: De manera encarecida.
8: About 60 members of an independent Mexican rescue team, the Aztec Moles, are now in Cali, arriving directly from Venezuela to assist. One of them saying, I just spoke to the authorities and told them to stop being stupid, stop being colorblind, stop the stupidity of politics, and that we all work together. But it may be too late. Many communities are now turning from search and rescue to recovery. Karen Pauls, CBC News, Winnipeg.
6: Only 30% of Canadians have taken action to respond to the climate risks their households face. That's according to a progress report released this week by the federal government, which launched the National Adaptation Strategy 3 years ago. It missed its target of getting 50% of households to take action by 2025. Ryan Ness, director of adaptation at the Canadian Climate Institute, says he is encouraged by some progress, but warns the report lacks clarity on real-world impact.
14: The National Adaptation Strategy is a useful foundation for understanding what Canada can do to adapt to the effects of climate change, but on its own, it hasn't been enough to drive action and to drive results.
6: Ness says Canada is playing catch-up on climate adaptation. He says governments need to track real metrics, like how many homes face fire or flood risks and how many are now protected. And finally, for a century, Royal Canadian Legion halls have been known as spaces for veterans, but branches around the country are opening their doors to younger members, even those without military backgrounds. As part of a drive to secure their future, new members can now join for free. CBC's Emma Godmere explains.
15: Let your shoulders relax.
16: Stop by the Billy Bishop Legion in Vancouver on any given night, and you might be surprised by what you find.
15: Tilt your head to the right.
16: Bright yoga mats rolled out on old floorboards, surrounded by military mementos. It's all part of the charm that keeps 37-year-old Hannah coming back.
17: It's just a wonderful place to be. It's very warm.
16: For the past century, legions have largely been hubs for veteran support and Remembrance Day ceremonies, community suppers, and celebrations of life. That's still the case, says Nejma Bond, national spokesperson for the Royal Canadian Legion, but branches are needing to expand.
18: This is really like a transition time for the Legion, where what we traditionally do will be maintained, but also we look forward to seeing more growth and more new things and ways to adapt to the world around us.
19: 10 years ago, we only had 29 members. Another 2 or 3 months, we wouldn't be alive, but then we evolved.
16: Dennis Mills of Ontario's Bala Legion says becoming an accessible destination for people of all ages was the key.
19: Now we are a place where we have affordable dinners on Friday night, we have concerts, and we've opened the doors to everyone.
16: The Bala Legion even hopes to soon provide affordable housing units and a medical center. For now, the pitch to new members is straightforward.
19: We need you if we're going to keep this service to the community healthy and alive and vibrant.
16: Emma Godmere, CBC News, Ottawa.
6: And that is the latest national and international news from World Report. I'm Natalia Goodwin.
20: Hi, everyone. I'm Jamie Poisson, and you are listening to Front Burner, CBC's daily news podcast on CBC Radio 1 and Sirius XM. We are available wherever you get your podcasts or on YouTube. That's where you'll find our full episodes every morning, Monday to Friday. Hi, I'm Jamie Poisson. This is part two of our documentary on how Canadian politicians reversed rhetorical course on immigration. To hear the first part, you can go back to yesterday's episode. Today, how an affordability crisis collided with the big upswing in immigration and where things stand now.
21: I always knew that coming to a new country and starting afresh would not be easy.
20: This is Gurkaran Kaur.
21: I left behind my parents, my grandparents, and even my cat. I mean, these are not small things for me. This was my whole world.
20: Gurkaran came to Canada as an international student in 2021.
21: And then, like most international students, I paid more than $35,000 in tuition for a 2-year diploma. And I'm not counting rent, food, or the cost of surviving. Every semester was like a risk on a future which wasn't guaranteed. But I was always inspired by my uncle who came here as a student, and then he settled well in life, and that's what I wanted to do.
20: Her uncle moved to Canada more than 20 years ago, also as an international student at the University of Calgary. Now he's a Canadian citizen with his own animal hospital in Airdrie, Alberta. Gurkaran's first experience of the country was at the Vancouver airport.
21: It was rainy, so it was all sorts of gloomy as it could be. I was crying, it was raining, and then I had my first A&W sandwich that day, I remember. And the whole meal was $17. And that's when I knew that, oh my God, you need to be rich to stay here. So I started applying for jobs within the first week of coming to Canada. I applied everywhere, food service, retail, administrative roles, everywhere that I could. And within a month, I got a job at Walmart as a cashier.
20: While she worked, Gurkaran attended the Southern Alberta Institute for Technology, where she studied administrative information management.
21: More than 50% of the students in my class were international students.
20: But the real reason Gurkaran came to Canada was to build a life here. Her goal was to become a permanent resident. The degree was a means to that end. By the time Gurkaran was nearing graduation,
21: the job market in Canada is very saturated, and it took me a long time to understand this. There was this time when I had given up on LinkedIn and Indeed, and I actually printed out over 100 resumes and just went on the streets of downtown, handing out my resume to every person I saw.
20: Still, if Gurkaran was feeling discouraged, she might have taken comfort in the words of her province's new premier, United Conservative Party's Danielle Smith, in March of 2023.
1: When newcomers choose to build a future in our province, we need to show you that you are valued. We need to show you that your hard work and dedication will be rewarded and that there is space for your dreams and ambitions here. You should have no doubt that your move to Alberta has been worth the struggle and that this will be the beginning of something great. It is a matter of fairness, but it's also a matter of recognizing the incredible value that new Albertans like you bring to our province.
20: In 2023, Gurkaran was one of more than a million international students living and working in Canada. There was more temporary foreign workers than ever before in the country too, 240,000, many of whom were working in restaurants and retail. And while unemployment was still quite low, it was starting to tick up, particularly amongst newcomers and young people. There were other anxieties about the economy at this point too. The effects of inflation were still being felt. People's paychecks just weren't going as far as they used to. And economist Christopher Warswick thinks that all that temporary labor didn't exactly help with those paychecks.
4: The problem with this approach is it does tend to keep wages down for these jobs, so they don't tend to rise. So in an economy without temporary foreign worker programs, what you'd expect to see is whenever we have sort of demand greater than supply, that should put upward pressure on the price of a good. And you can apply the same logic to the labor market. At the market wage rate, if demand exceeds labor supply, then you'd expect to see the wage rise until, you know, there's enough workers in the economy willing to do this work.
20: He sees what happened with temporary labor as sort of like outsourcing.
4: And we're sort of almost outsourcing them, but we're bringing the workers to Canada to do it. And that's going to hold wages down for Canadian workers at the bottom end of the wage distribution. That's likely to make poverty and affordability worse, and it's going to make wage inequality worse.
20: Not to mention, the conditions for these people here on these temporary foreign worker permits are ripe for exploitation.
4: Because under a temporary foreign worker program, typically what the requirement is that if you leave the job, you have to go back to your home country. You can't just switch to another job in Canada. Whereas for a Canadian citizen, obviously, but also for a permanent immigrant, if they're not happy with their employer, they can move to another job in Canada. And it's that kind of creates a power imbalance between the temporary foreign worker and the employer. They tend to put up with more. They might even let the employer garnish, you know, hold back some of their wages, you know, unsafe work conditions. You can imagine worse things because they really value the job.
20: I want to bring up an op-ed from the Toronto Star here that I think is interesting. It talks about how the number of short-term foreign workers has more than doubled, and how the governing party hasn't been paying attention to repeated warnings that the temporary foreign worker program, quote, drives down wages and, quote, displaces Canadian workers. This op-ed was written in 2014 by Justin Trudeau, when the Conservatives had been in power for almost 10 years.
4: So it's sort of history repeating itself, I think. The federal government should have said, look, we can increase the temporary foreign worker program a little, but we can't solve your problems through this. You'll have to raise your wage to try to attract workers.
20: The biggest source of economic discontent in this period, though, was the cost of housing. It had been growing for years and had become a full-blown crisis. And with headline after headline decrying the shortage of housing supply, some started to question whether Canada could really handle adding in all this new demand.
22: With more people than ever before and millions on the way in the years ahead, Canada is growing faster than comparable countries. The population now 40 million. and counting. Already dealing with a shortage of homes, Canada saw housing starts last month drop to their lowest rate in 3 years. Combined with population growth, that can mean trouble.
20: Few politicians were more tapped into Canadians' frustration with housing costs than Pierre Poilievre. And in the summer of 2023, in a press conference on the high cost of living, he ties it to immigration. He calls the system under Trudeau broken. He describes his own vision.
0: My policy, my common sense policy on immigration will be driven by the number of vacancies that private sector employers want to fill, the number of charities that want to sponsor refugees, and the families that want to reunite quickly with loved ones. Let's base it on common sense, not on Justin Trudeau's ideology and incompetence. And that's how we'll restore the immigration system that has, before his arrival, been more successful than any other immigration system on earth. Thank you.
20: But when pushed on whether he'd change immigration targets.
3: What's wrong with the 500,000 target in your mind? You call it a vanity project. What's wrong with that target?
0: I think what's wrong is Justin Trudeau's incompetence. So far, we've seen a totally incompetent Justin Trudeau.
3: What will I do?
0: I'll make sure we have housing and health care so that when people come here, they have a roof overhead and care when they need it. I'll make sure that it's easier for employers to fill genuine job vacancies they cannot fill. I will make sure, furthermore, it's not a debate. You have a question, I'll give you my answer.
20: Poilievre's answer did not include whether he'd actually lower immigration targets. Days later, in one of his first interviews as immigration minister, Mark Miller is also asked if he'd lower targets. He said, I don't think we're in any position of wanting to lower them by any stretch of the imagination. A few months later, Miller champions Canada's immigration levels using the usual liberal arguments.
5: We are a welcoming country where newcomers can feel like they're part of the community, and we can understand that immigration helps our economy grow, increases our diversity, and builds the communities that we live in.
20: And he also offhandedly refers to international students as cheap labor.
5: So you have industries in low-skilled labor, whether it's big box shops or others, looking for cheap labor and wanting to make sure that they maintain a 40-hour work week for some of the students. That's the competing policy with the labor gap that we face in this country, and we need those people working. And why not, if they're paying a whole heck of a lot of money to come to Canada to study more than a domestic student, why would we deny them that right?
20: While acknowledging how hard it was to find reasonably priced housing, he argued that
5: immigration can and must be part of the solution.
20: But many weren't convinced.
23: I go through my whole life trying to avoid using the word unprecedented, but it was unprecedented.
20: When pollster Andrew Parkin does his survey that year in the fall of 2023, he saw a sharp increase in the proportion of Canadians saying there was too much immigration in the country. And throughout the following year, a year in which a UN special rapporteur will deem Canada's temporary foreign worker program a form of modern slavery, and a year in which the youth unemployment rate will climb to the double digits, that proportion of Canadians who say there's too much immigration jumps again.
23: So the proportion actually doubled. We went from 27% in 2022 saying there was too much immigration to 58% in 2024. Pollsters get excited when things change by 5%. And seeing two jumps of over 15%, two in a row is something that just, almost never happens. So people are not exaggerating when they say there was a major change in how Canadians feel about immigration.
24: I think you see it in the Liberal response. They end up following public opinion.
20: CBC parliamentary writer Aaron Wherry.
24: They see public opinion shift against immigration or against the current levels of immigration, and then they scramble to act.
20: Throughout 2024, the Trudeau government takes steps to dial things back a bit.
2: Over the past few years, we've seen a massive spike in temporary immigration, whether it's temporary foreign workers or whether it's international students in particular, that have grown at a rate far beyond what Canada has been able to absorb.
20: They put a cap on international student permits.
5: The provinces that have been most heavily affected will have to decrease by about 50 and perhaps even more than 50% when it comes to new incoming people. It's a bit of a mess, and it's time to rein it in. So this is something.
20: They reversed course on some of the changes they'd made to the temporary foreign worker program.

0: by the end of the year.
1: Immigration. Let's talk about it.
0: Trudeau puts out this slick explainer-style video.
1: In the last 2 years, our population has grown really fast, like baby boom fast.
0: Trying to convince Canadians that he's heard their concerns and is addressing them with a new plan.
1: Canada's new immigration plan is straightforward. Lower the number of new immigrants coming into Canada, both temporary and permanent.
0: The tone and the message is just so remarkably different from what you heard in yesterday's episode. A complete 180 from what we were hearing from Trudeau's government even just a year earlier.
2: You know, beyond the policy, it's a real political kind of adjustment, I guess, from, diversity is our strength. We're going to increase immigration to, okay, hold on. Things have gotten a bit unwieldy. We need to clamp down now.
0: The Liberals aren't the only ones undergoing a tonal shift here. Yes, Pierre Poilievre had already started to express some concerns. But by 2024, what he has to say about immigration shifted dramatically from what we heard when he was campaigning for leader just 2 years earlier, when immigration was nearing its peak. By 2024, not only is he saying Canada's immigration system is broken, it's being destroyed.
3: First of all, we have to acknowledge that Justin Trudeau has destroyed our immigration system. We had a multi-generational consensus in immigration for literally decades before Trudeau came along.
0: In 2022, he said,
4: "Well, we're not running out of space."
0: But by 2024, there's no room. As for Alberta Premier Danielle Smith, in March 2024, she was saying,
5: "We're proud to be a beacon of hope and safety for those fleeing war in Ukraine. And we are proud to welcome newcomers from around the world. Our growing economy demands it. Across our province, businesses are struggling to fill up job vacancies across industries. We need more skilled workers to continue to propel our economy forward."
0: 6 months later,
6: the Trudeau government's unrestrained open border policies, permitting well over a million newcomers each year into Canada, is causing significant challenges and has broken this delicate balance. These historically high immigration levels, especially as it relates to those with temporary visas, is exacerbating shortages in housing, job opportunities for young people, as well as health, education, and other social services infrastructure in a manner that is a severe challenge for all provinces to keep up with.
0: In the first week of 2025, Justin Trudeau steps down. Mark Carney takes his place, and in the spring, an election is called. On the campaign trail, Pierre Poilievre links Mark Carney to the Century Initiative, calling it,
3: "It's a radical, crazy idea that's meant for multinational corporate elites to bring in people from poor countries in large numbers to take away Canadian jobs, drive wages down, and profits up."
0: But ultimately, immigration isn't really on the agenda in that election. All eyes are on Trump and his tariffs. Still, it's clear that the political consensus has reversed, and a new one is cemented on the campaign, as every major party agrees that Trudeau's government had allowed immigration levels to become unsustainable.

0: opposite. We have the immigration system under control.
1: Carney's message on immigration is all...
2: This government is getting immigration under control.
1: About...
3: We're taking back control on immigration.
1: Control.
4: We've taken back control of immigration. Asylum claims are down by a third. Temporary foreign workers arrivals down by half. And international student arrivals down by 60%. We can now carefully rebuild a sustainable immigration system consistent with Canadian values.
1: It's not just that his government is bringing intake numbers down. Deportations are up. The Canadian Border Services Agency deported more people last year than ever before. They're currently removing about 400 people from the country per week. And this government has passed a new law, giving themselves the power to mass cancel visas and set time limits on asylum claims. The Canadian Association of Refugee Lawyers calls it the most significant rollback of refugee rights in more than a decade.
5: The federal government has taken a very restrictive approach to immigration.
1: This is Avnish Nandar. He's an Edmonton-based lawyer and a spokesperson for Our Alberta Advantage, an advocacy group pushing back against anti-immigrant narratives.
5: There's a major shift. Now immigrants are

0: blamed. They're identified as the problem. And in a very opaque and imprecise manner, everyone seems to understand that immigration is important, but there's some nebulous immigrant that's the problem, that is taking up too much government services, that is not contributing.
1: From Avnish's perspective, immigrants are being scapegoated, like on housing, for one.
0: We've seen other provinces that had significant in-migration internationally and from other parts of the country where we didn't have housing prices go significantly, including in Alberta.

That was part of our documentary about how Canadian politicians of all stripes dramatically changed how they talk about immigration in recent years. If you want to listen to the full episodes, you can find Front Burner wherever you get your podcasts or on YouTube. I'm JV Poisson. Thanks so much for listening.

0: This is CBC News. At 5:30, it is mainly cloudy and 16 in Regina. In Saskatoon, cloudy with some light rain and 14 degrees. Good morning. I'm Erin McNutt. We're starting the day with widespread rainfall warnings and special weather statements for the southeast part of our province. They start around Yorkton and continue south to the Trans-Canada, through Weyburn and down to the U.S. border, then east to Manitoba. Right now, the worst of it seems to be between Moosomin through Estevan, where up to 70 millimeters of rain is expected to fall. Environment Canada expects that system will pass overnight. A big business story in our province. Saskatchewan will be home to the world's largest new source of uranium. NexGen broke ground yesterday at its Athabasca Basin mine. It's about 130 kilometers north of Lalash. Premier Scott Moe was there and believes the mine is a good opportunity for those living in the area.
1: Looking at especially what we shrunk, especially mines.
0: Having some issues with that clip there. Moe says it's crucial for Saskatchewan to develop resources like uranium when the mine is complete. NexGen says it will create 459 full-time jobs. A Saskatoon resident is grateful for the quick thinking of a seven-year-old boy. He alerted her to a fire next door. Connie Seibel was having a regular evening at home when there was a knock on her door.
2: You know, the opportunity for...
0: The boy, Jace Whitstone, was playing outside 2 weeks ago when he saw the fire next door in the Mayfair neighborhood. First, he ran to his grandma and told her to call 911. When he ran to Connie's house on the other side of the fire from his home, she and her 91-year-old mother were able to get out safely. She credits Jace and says that it wasn't worse because of his help. At 5:32 right now, mainly cloudy, some light rain in Saskatoon. It's 14. In Regina, light rain, cloudy and 16. This is CBC News. The sale of American liquor in Saskatchewan has dropped off a cliff. The province's liquor wholesaler is reporting a 40% drop in the last fiscal year. Bogdan Angel is the manager of a Sherwood Co-op liquor store in Regina. He says the figures seem to match up with what his customers are wanting to see on shelves. In response to tariff threats from U.S. President Donald Trump, the Saskatchewan Liquor and Gaming Authority briefly halted the distribution of American alcohol last year. It lasted about 3 months. Now, Saskatchewan is one of only two provinces in the country that continue to offer American-made products. Three men are wanted in connection to a shooting in Pelican Narrows last Friday. According to the RCMP, a group of armed men approached a man and woman at a home and demanded the keys to their car, which resulted in a fight. A gun was shot, seriously injuring both the man and woman. The group fled without stealing the vehicle. As a result of the investigation, a 25-year-old man, 24-year-old woman, 18-year-old man and a teenager were charged. The 24-year-old appeared in Prince Albert Court, but now warrants are out for the others.

0: The city of Prince Albert will have to pay nearly $130,000 after a city worker was injured on the job. The city pleaded guilty to a health and safety violation for an incident that happened in July of 2024. It says the employee was greasing a rear box of a dump truck. As the box was being raised, two concrete blocks in the back of the truck slid toward the back. The tailgate opened and the blocks fell from the rear of the box and struck the worker. It's not clear how badly the worker was hurt or their current condition. The city says it's strengthened its safety practices since then. Turning to the forecast now, in south and central Saskatchewan, periods of rain expected through the day today with highs of around 19. Tonight, cloudy, chance of more showers, a low of around 11. And tomorrow, sky clearing, a high of 22. In northern Saskatchewan, mainly cloudy today, chance of showers with a risk of a thunderstorm, a high of 20. Similar conditions overnight, a low of 13. And tomorrow, scattered showers, mix of sun and cloud and highs around 20. Right now in Regina, cloudy and 16. In Saskatoon, cloudy with light rain, it's 14 degrees. That's the news and weather from CBC Saskatchewan. I'm Erin McNutt.
1: Good morning. I'm Saroja Coelho. Thanks for joining us here on CBC Radio 1. Coming up next from the BBC, this is The Interview.
2: Hello there, I'm Nkechi Owonna, the BBC's Focus on Africa presenter, and this is The Interview from the BBC World Service. 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
6: These companies don't care what governments do.
7: This is a war. The first thing that we want is the war to end.
2: For this interview, I met Nigerian singer and songwriter Yemi Alade at our studio in Nairobi. Grammy-nominated Alade is one of Africa's biggest music stars and a trailblazer who helped take Afrobeats to audiences around the world. She collaborated with artists including Beyoncé and became the first female African Afrobeat artist to surpass 100 million views on a single music video. Alade tells me about navigating the industry as a woman, myths around success, and what it's like to tour on a Nigerian passport. You're also going to hear what it's like singing in several languages.
8: The first language that I translated my music to was actually French. And it was born out of curiosity. I felt a very strong calling from a lot of French African countries. And I would see them at my performances, front stage. They'll be singing my songs and they don't speak English, they don't speak Pidgin, they don't speak any of my native languages. And I just thought, why don't I do something that's even extra dear to them? Sing in their language and just show them that I truly heart them.
2: Welcome to the interview from the BBC World Service with Yemi Alade. Yemi Alade. I want you to say it how you say it in the songs. It's Yemi Alade.
8: That is really cool. That is really cool.
2: Fantastic. Thank you so much, Yemi Alade, for taking out time to join us. How are you doing?
8: I'm fabulous. And I'm liking the fact that our colors are sort of matching today.
2: You know, the universe is in alignment. I believe this. Clock it. Fantastic. You're in Nairobi.
8: Yes, I am.
2: Hey, it's good to have you. How are you enjoying Nairobi? How is Nairobi treating you?
8: Nairobi is always kind to me. And I always say that Kenya is my second home. It's been over a decade of flying in and out of Nairobi. And so every time I come in here, it actually gets better. The experience gets better and better and better.
2: Have you picked some Swahili? Done a song in Swahili, actually.
8: Of course, yes. I've translated some of my songs to Swahili, especially the song Nagode.
2: Nagode, that's a thank you in Hausa.
8: Yes, yes, yes. So it was now Papa Asante Kweliwe ni Mungu. And I've had a song with Nyashinski, which is called Dakupenda. And along the line, every now and then, I throw in a Swahili word or the other.
2: But before the talent show that brought you into limelight, that made the whole world know the kind of talent that you embody, who was Yemi Alade?
8: I was just the young teenager trying to navigate the idea of life. Obviously, attending school. School was the basis of my living, literally. But I loved music. I lived for music. I loved to dance. I grew up in a very strict household. And so the only way I could feel like I was alive was to soak myself in all the extracurricular activities that were in school. So from dance to acting to all of that, I was that girl that was out there. But my deal with my mom was that I had to make sure that I bring back home good grades. So ideally growing up, I was just that girl trying to understand life, that loved music, loved dance, and... Yeah,
2: you're doing what you love to do. I mean, I see your live performances there. One word, electrifying. That's the word I used to describe. Another thing that always strikes me is some artists, I don't have a problem with artists who, you know, go by an alias or an AKA or a stage name, but Yemi Alade is on your passport.
8: Yes, ma'am.
2: What does that say to you as a person?
8: Thinking back now, when I look back, I'm like, why did I do it so that I can hide under the radar when I want to? Now I just have my own birth name in everyone's faces and in everyone's ears. You use a certain word when you were describing my stage performance and you said you feel it's electrifying, you find it electrifying. One of the names that I had played with in my early days was Electra. Yes, my name was going to be, you saying Skittles and I'm here with Electra. It was going to be Electra, but I changed my mind because I felt like the minute you hear Electra, you already expect me to be electrifying. Like you already see me coming. And I didn't want people to see me coming or over expect. I wanted them to not know what's coming. And then I tried another name, Ginger. Ginger spice.
2: Okay.
8: But the problem is ginger says, in Nigeria, when you say ginger, it means
2: energy.
8: Energy. I was like, oh no, I'm just really telling everybody who I am before they even meet me. And then I had a moment where I just really sat on the idea and thought about it. And I honestly did reach out to God and I just asked, please just lead me. And the reckoning that came on to me was that I needed to stick to my birth name because it had a huge meaning behind it. And I tapped into that meaning and it means thanks be to God, which is Okpayemi. And then the Alade means the one who holds the crown, the one who's near the crown. And I feel like all of that embody who I am and I want to be. And so I held on to my birth name.
2: Speaking of life.
8: Yes.
2: You don't really share much about personal life online.
8: That's why it's called personal.
2: But you know, you have a huge following and sometimes people just want like, what's she up to in that space? Like,
8: what space is this, by the way?
2: The space that you don't want to get public. That space.
8: Thank you for respecting my personal wishes. As we were saying.
2: But do you get time for that space?
8: For that space.
2: That space.
8: Now, wow. Do you get time for that space too?
2: Who knows?
8: Hey, Auntie Nkechi. Who knows? I like that response. I'll keep that.
2: Okay.
8: Yeah.
2: Okay, so she's not spilling, obviously.
8: Okay. Care to know more about my new album?
2: Okay.
8: Yes.
2: Okay. Yeah. All right. What's this new album? What's this tour about? What are the cities you're going to? What should people look out for?
8: This album, it features artists from East Africa, Nigeria, and other parts of Africa as well. And the tour itself kicks off in Paris. I'm returning there for like the fifth time on my own solo concert. And from there, we go to other countries and hopefully Asia as well. The tour is a very intimate first come, first serve.
2: But how did a young woman from Nigeria take on music, a career that has transcended genres, has transcended cultures, languages, and has gone on stages to do great collaborations and take music to another level?
8: I just knew that I wanted to be a mega superstar and I didn't know how. And I'm thankful that I surround myself with the right people who believed in the vision. I feel like Africa chose me before I even chose Africa. And I feel like also music chose me before I chose music, because music was my hobby. But I had no plans of really making it a proper career, like the one thing that I would do as my source of living. I never really considered 100%. But the inspiration to now make it an actual career, it dawned on me when I won the talent show. When I became the winner, it just occurred to me that I could actually get more from this hobby than I had actually thought. Because it wasn't logical for me. We come from Nigeria now. Who wants to be a musician at that time?
2: Exactly. I was just going to say, then it was doctor, lawyer, engineer.
8: My mom needed me to be the doctor of the household. Like, dear, what am I talking about? Music. So like the idea of music was just me in my bubble. Mm. But for me to actually come out and say, oh, this is what I want to do for a living, it didn't happen for me until I won a talent show and I suddenly realized that it's possible.
2: Mm.
8: Yeah.
2: Were you always singing in the bathroom? Are you the type that used to sing in the bathroom?
8: I would even sing my response to you. Look, you're talking about bathroom. I'm out here singing responses. You ask me a sane question and I'm responding, oh no. Yeah. I'm so annoying.
2: Yeah, speaking of singing, you sing in different African languages. What does that representation mean for you?
8: The first language that I translated my music to was actually French. And it was born out of curiosity. I felt a very strong calling from a lot of French African countries. And I would see them at my performances, front stage. They'll be singing my songs and they don't speak English. They don't speak Pidgin. They don't speak any of my native languages. And I just thought, why don't I do something that's even extra dear to them? Mm. Sing in their language and just show them that I truly heart them. And that's where my curiosity and my desire to start translating my music started. And from there, I went on to Swahili, to Portuguese. And I don't necessarily have to speak a language completely, because me as a musician, I have certain songs on my playlist that I don't know what the person is singing, but I can feel what they're singing. And it's that emotion, that connection that led me to want to translate some of my songs to other languages so that I can connect truly and wholeheartedly with people that love my music.
2: You're listening to The Interview from the BBC World Service. Speaking to Yemi Alade, Nigerian singer and songwriter, really felt like gisting or catching up with my girls back home in Nigeria. And yes, you guessed right, I am also Nigerian, but presenting Focus on Africa from the Nairobi Bureau. First off, we coincidentally wore matching outfits, which was wild, unexpected, and indeed set the tone of the conversation. This over 1 hour chat didn't feel like time had been spent in the studio. Above all, were the nuances of a typical Nigerian conversation, which involves certain exclamations, side jokes, pidgin language, and slangs. Okay, so let's return to my conversation with Yemi Alade. How are you able to stay relevant all these years? First of all, I've heard a few fans say, you know what, this is our new Mama Africa. You've taken up like the Mama Africa persona. Is that how you still stay relevant, or it goes beyond the names that fans have come up with?
8: Oof, that is an everyday job. And I feel like because my focus is not just to stay relevant, it's just to be me. So I'm just continuously being myself. I'm a creative at heart, and creation is my actual job. And so I'm just doing me and getting by.
2: Speaking of staying relevant, you've just launched the Yem Beauty line last year.
8: Correct.
2: Under a year.
8: Yes.
2: Now, a lot of artists say, you know what, you need to diversify beyond music because you may, 10 years down the line, you may not be active anymore. Is that something that jolted you into saying, you know what, I need to diversify as well?
8: It's an idea that I had been working on for over 4 years.
2: Oh, wow.
8: Yes, I had been working on it for so long. And I felt like if I didn't put this product out, I probably never would. Mm. You know, because there's always this need to be perfect, to have everything all planned. But then I remind myself that in the beginning of my actual career, did I know what was gonna happen the next step of the way? I just went with the flow. And so I started off Yem Beauty with a range of lipsticks. It's a matte, long-lasting lipstick and lip gloss collection. And by the end of the year, we intend to expand to add on more products there.
2: But you see, you've succeeded in a space as a woman where, first of all, the entertainment industry, I've spoken to a few female performers or creatives, mm-hmm. and they say it's very hard for women.
8: Mm-hmm.
2: But you're doing it. How are you able to do it?
8: Which space is easy for women? There is an unwritten rule that we have to work double the time, double the hours, and put in double the effort to rise above all possible doubts. And these are rules that were not written anywhere. It's just in the atmosphere. It's as if the systems of the world are structured in a way that it limits the woman and makes the woman to push herself beyond her own boundaries just to prove one point. And then now you say, but I'm doing it. And I think that is the secret, that even when, as a woman, you find yourself in a world that seems to be against you, you just have to do it, irrespective. And most importantly, don't wait for them to give it to you. Earn it. Take it. Break down the walls. Break down the doors. Take what's yours, because what's truly yours might be delayed but cannot be denied.
2: But do you feel it's getting easier for women now on the continent?
8: People are just a little more accepting, and women need to continue coming out in their thousands and millions to continue to push the envelope, to continue to take and conquer and occupy space. The more we occupy space and the more we remember that we should also open the door for the woman next to us, we will continue to better ourselves.
2: Another thing a lot of female creatives have spoken about is very unequal benefits. So, for instance, you and a fellow artist were called to perform at a certain event, but you get paid less than your male counterpart. Why is that still a thing till now?
8: It's the unwritten rules I just told you about. Mm. It's not written in any book, but for some reason, these laws just apply that it's important for a woman to earn less. I love our culture and I love our tradition, but somehow it also seeped into our systems where the woman is seen as like a second citizen rather than a first citizen, you know? And so it's almost like an ego boost to know that you can give a guy a higher pay than a woman. It's just like, mentally it's like, oh, it's normal now. This is the balance. Why would I give this guy 10 naira and I'll give this girl 10 naira?
2: Right.
8: Or give her 20 naira for what? Just prove herself.
2: How are you able to demand your worth? Because some women are just looking for that opportunity. To that young woman who's listening to you and saying, you know what, this is my daily struggle. How are you able to demand what your worth is?
8: You have mouths, demand now. You use your mouth and you say what you want. And while you're doing it, back it up with your work. Demand. Ask and it shall be given.
2: And personally, are there certain obstacles that you say you have faced that have shaken you? And you're like, you know what? I'm not even sure this music I'm meant to do it. Maybe I'm meant to be a teacher or something. Has there been that incident that has been like a huge challenge?
8: I feel like if there's anything that's made me feel like I wanted to take a break, I think it'd be more of like internal tiredness, because the industry takes a lot from her contributors. That's the creative. Especially in this world where we don't only make music now, we're now TikTokers.
2: Yeah. Speaking of that, I see you cooking. These days I'm like, she's in the kitchen. Okay, she's not in the studio.
8: I'm not.
2: Okay.
8: No.
2: She's not in the studio, she's in the kitchen. I'm like, okay.
8: You just took your soul, man. I will get you later, don't worry. But you know, I wanna cook now.
2: You're still making something.
8: Yeah.
2: Speaking of structures, because a few artists who I've spoken to have said, you know what, there is no structure, the enabling environment is not there. This is an industry that is powering itself. Mm-hmm. So is there something that African governments are not doing right?
8: In the past, one of our biggest problems was piracy. As creatives, our creations are our legacies. They're our bread and butter. And sometimes there's some people who only get one stroke of genius for their entire life. But we are robbed of that in Africa because we don't have systems that protect the artist, preserve the artistry, and elongate it, longevity. So we tend to have artists who are big for a period of time and then they disappear. But they're alive. What happens to their work? Their work has been pirated. There's plagiarism everywhere. And then there is no way to even fight the corrupt system that is eating the rot, because we don't have a government that sees the value in our almost intangible industry.
2: How is the identity of a passport a barrier or an entry into, I'm entering uncomfortable zones, but yeah. How would you say that is impacting people like you and your ability to do what you love to do? Especially young up-and-coming artists who may not necessarily have that clout to to break into certain markets?
8: I feel like the struggle and stigma of the green Nigerian passport has been passed on from generation to generation. And in my generation, I also have to face the bias that I did not have any hand in. To be on a queue at immigration with other nationals, and you see other nationals going through immigration easily until your green passport comes up and then the official sits up. Suddenly now work has started. You know, because you are coming with a Nigerian passport and they want to know why you are here, what you're looking for, who's going to be there. And at some point, they'll even say, you don't even look like your picture. Go to the back. We need to do more examination. Yes.
2: Have you experienced that?
8: Oh, yes, I have. Mm-hmm. Because I travel a lot. They're like, why did you land in London today and you're going to Paris tomorrow and you're going to come back to London tomorrow? You are up to something. Get the customs. Unfortunately for you, the customs is a fan of me. So he knows that this girl is on tour. What you talking about?
2: Mm.
8: You know, but like, the stigma of just having an African passport, specifically a Nigerian passport, it precedes itself. And I find myself fighting battles that I did not start. I've always had this dream where Africans didn't need to pay for any visa to go to any fellow African countries. And it's not just the idea of it that I like. It is the endless possibilities that we will be opening to ourselves as an economy. We will be able to better our economies, increase inter-African trade between African countries. I feel like that's something that is lacking, because why should I be trying to do business in Nigeria with an East African company and we're talking dollars? We are the motherland. We have the value, the actual value.
2: Okay, so Yemi, I want to take you through a very quick fire round. Who's still on your musical wish list when it comes to collaborations?
8: Bruno Mars.
2: Three African artists everyone should listen to.
8: Yemi Alade.
2: Mm-hmm.
8: Duh.
2: Obviously.
8: Obviously. Onyeka Owenu.
2: Mm-hmm.
8: Angelique Kidjo.
2: Okay, one stereotype about Africa you're tired of hearing.
8: Oh, you mean you have lions in the streets?
2: Yo.
8: Simba, is that you? Rafiki, woo, woo, woo. Duh.
2: I know, right? If you weren't a musician, what would you be?
8: I will be working in the aviation sector.
2: I wanted to say air hostess.
8: Perhaps.
2: I really wanted
8: to say not a pilot, but perhaps. Perhaps. It's very possible that my two legs would have led me there.
2: One African meal you would never say no to.
8: Afang soup.
2: Mm-mm.
8: Afang soup. Ah, can I say two? Afang and Oha soup, please.
2: Oh, dear.
8: Ah, yeah. What are you talking about?
2: Okay.
8: What are you talking about?
2: And the biggest myth about success.
8: When you're successful, it becomes easier. That's a big lie. Harder than it ever was. Continuous action gives results. A lot of things will come your way. What's important is that you continue to deliver action after action, because inaction is the only thing that can be detrimental to your dreams. If you believe you have the backbone for this, get up and start working towards it. We human beings, we like to focus too much on disadvantages because we feel we know a lot. Oh, this is against me, that's against me. Forgetting that if only you put that aside and focus on what you have, the sky is your starting point.
2: Thank you for listening to The Interview. If you enjoyed this conversation, you can find many more episodes of The Interview wherever you get your BBC podcast, including ones with Gugu Zuma-Nkube and Thuli Zuma, executive producers of South Africa's Netflix hit show, The Polygamist. Until next time, bye for now.
1: 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I'm Saroja Coelho. CBC News is next.
9: Good morning. I'm Candice Lipsky. 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

Coming up today, we'll find out about new federal money to help communities deal with climate change impacts, dive into the importance of financial literacy in teens, and talk about the aftermath of a fire at a school here. Stay with us. This is Saskatoon Morning.

0: Aaron McNutt joins us now. Good morning, Aaron. What's making news?
1: Warrants are out for three people after a shooting in Pelican Narrows. RCMP say three men and a teenager were arrested after an armed group threatened a man and woman outside of their home, asking for their car keys. The man and woman were shot and seriously hurt. One suspect showed up to court this week. The others didn't. A Moose Jaw area employer has been fined and ordered to pay restitution. It's after the enterprise, operating as Guac Mexi Grill in Moose Jaw, pleaded guilty to charging a foreign worker $12,000 to keep their job. They needed that job as part of their path to permanent residency. And a bit more rain is just what many farmers in the province need. That's according to the latest crop report. It shows some areas are still dry after a warm growing season. Right now, harvest is about 2% complete in Saskatchewan.
0: Thank you very much, Aaron. In the weather, we're going to see periods of rain today with a high of 19 degrees. Then tonight is mainly cloudy. There is a slight chance that showers could continue this evening and overnight. We drop to 11 degrees. Then tomorrow is back to sunshine and a high of 22. Sunday looks pretty nice, 25 degrees and lots of sunshine there as well. Right now, we are starting to see those light rain showers starting up, and it is 14 degrees. I'm Candace Lipsky. 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
6: This is World Report. Good morning, I'm Natalia Goodwin. Canada-U.S. Trade Minister Dominic LeBlanc is meeting with the federal government's advisory committee today. Minister LeBlanc will update members on how trade negotiations are progressing. It comes as a deadline for new U.S. tariffs on Canadian goods continues to loom. CBC's Olivia Stefanovic joins us now. Olivia, what do we know about today's meeting?
7: Well, for the first time in a while, we're hearing from the U.S. about how these trade talks are going. Yesterday, the minister responsible for Canada-U.S. trade, Dominic LeBlanc, and Canada's chief negotiator, Janice Charette, met with U.S. trade representative Jameson Greer in Washington, D.C. It was their second meeting this week, their fourth in recent weeks, and following the meeting, Greer spoke exclusively to CBC News.
8: We had good discussions today. We were cordial. They were detailed. The president, the prime minister, obviously they'll be given options and discussions, but I don't think there's anything to report right now.
7: Now, after that meeting, a source told CBC News that Charette returned to Greer's office to continue discussions with her counterpart late into the evening. Now, earlier this week, sources told CBC News that the Canadian side was unhappy with what the Americans were offering because the U.S. wasn't willing to go as far as Canada wants to reduce sectoral tariffs. Remember, Canadian officials say they're looking for a comprehensive deal with the U.S. that will address the tariffs hitting steel, aluminum, forestry products, and autos hard. They also want to avoid new tariffs from taking effect. If no deal is reached within the next few days, the Trump administration is set to impose a new 50% levy on hundreds of Canadian goods starting Wednesday.
6: And Minister LeBlanc is also scheduled to brief provinces today. So what do we know about that?
7: Yes, well, LeBlanc's office says both the minister and Charette will brief provincial and territorial trade ministers, as well as the Advisory Committee on Canada-U.S. Relations today. Now, the premiers continue to hold leverage in this trade war because most of them have a ban on American alcohol, which the Trump administration wants reversed. Here's Ontario Premier Doug Ford.
9: We need to protect the manufacturing sector before we put any booze on the shelves.
7: Now, LeBlanc's office says both meetings today will be conducted by the minister and Charette virtually from Washington, D.C., where they remain to finalize an agreement with the Americans before next Wednesday's tariff deadline.
6: Thank you, Olivia.
7: You're welcome.
6: That's CBC's Olivia Stefanovic joining us from Ottawa. Nigel Farage has won back his seat in Britain's parliament. The leader of the far-right Reform UK party took over 63% of the vote in Clacton. Farage triggered the by-election himself after resigning amid an ethics probe into undeclared gifts. Coming in second with more than a quarter of the votes, a comedian known as Count Binface. The CBC's Julia Chapman reports.
10: Nigel Farage is duly elected as the Member of Parliament for the Clacton constituency.
11: As the result was announced, the winner was nowhere to be seen. Nigel Farage stayed away, claiming he'd been warned of a plot to humiliate him. Farage was already the MP for this constituency. He stood down, triggering a by-election, as he faced a growing scandal over his finances. An investigation was underway into his failure to declare a nearly $10 million gift from a cryptocurrency billionaire. Farage insists he did nothing wrong and argues the election outcome proves voters don't care.
12: So I asked the voters of Clacton to be my jury.
11: The Reform UK leader won comfortably with 63% of the vote, but all the other major parties had boycotted, calling the by-election a political stunt. Farage's only real challenger was a comedian dressed as a garbage can, known as Count Binface. He won nearly 27% of the vote.
13: If they choose not to stand, somebody has to stand up and be the opposition.
11: Reform UK is a far-right party that campaigns against immigration, climate action, and high taxes. Across the country, it had been polling ahead of other parties, until the scrutiny came over Farage's finances. The Clacton result is unlikely to make Farage's problems go away. Now that he is returning to Parliament, the investigation into his finances has already resumed. Julia Chapman, CBC News, London.
6: Luigi Mangione could plead guilty to federal charges as early as today. He is accused of murdering a healthcare CEO on a Manhattan sidewalk in 2024, a crime for which he still faces state murder charges. Today's federal hearing in New York addresses the counts of stalking resulting in death. CBC's Chris Reyes joins us live from New York. Chris, what can we expect in court today?
14: So, Natalia, nothing is certain at this point. Several news outlets, including the New York Times and Reuters, are reporting that inside sources indicate that Mangione might plead guilty to those federal charges. The allegation is that Mangione crossed state lines, used the internet and other means with the intent to stalk and kill UnitedHealthcare CEO Brian Thompson. We might also see supporters for Mangione at the courthouse, as we've seen in past appearances. So Mangione has become somewhat of a cult personality since his arrest. His supporters have celebrated this crime as an act of justice against the health insurance industry in this country. We could also hear from lawyers on both sides today over what a guilty plea charge would entail. So the death penalty was on the table when there were murder and weapons charges attached to the federal case. That's no longer on the table, but life in prison is still a possibility.
6: Okay, and Mangione is still facing serious state charges. So how could that case be affected?
14: That's right. So those charges include second-degree murder and weapons-related charges. They also carry a maximum sentence of life in prison. This could be a significant development in that case set to start next month in New York. While the federal and state charges are different, a guilty plea could give Mangione's defense an opening to argue double jeopardy. So in New York State, you can't be tried for the same offense twice. Meanwhile, Mangione is currently being detained in Brooklyn.
6: Thanks so much for this, Chris.
14: Thank you.
6: The CBC's Chris Reyes in New York. Only 30% of Canadians have taken action to respond to the climate risks their households face. That's according to a progress report released this week by the federal government, which launched the National Adaptation Strategy 3 years ago. It missed its target of getting 50% of households to take action by 2025. Ryan Ness, director of adaptation at the Canadian Climate Institute, says he is encouraged by some progress, but warns the report lacks clarity on real-world impact.
15: The National Adaptation Strategy is a useful foundation for understanding what Canada can do to adapt to the effects of climate change, but on its own, it hasn't been enough to drive action and to drive results.
16: Ness says Canada is playing catch up on climate adaptation. He says governments need to track real metrics, like how many homes face fire or flood risks and how many are now protected. More than 100 wildfires are burning across British Columbia, forcing 19,000 people from their homes. In hard-hit regions like the Okanagan, summer tourism is taking a heavy toll. As CBC's Helen Pike reports, local business owners are watching summer revenue vanish.
17: In the morning, smoke. The afternoon, clear blue skies. And just beyond the water and sand of Penticton Beach, fire crews still working to bring the Bald Range wildfire under control. This is the uncertainty hitting tourism in the Okanagan. Kelsey Hoy owns Tickleberries, a local ice cream shop. Her beachside locations are smoked out, and fewer customers are walking by downtown.
18: Obviously, it's the right thing to do, but then from the business standpoint, you are just devastated.
17: 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Without permission to enter Summerland, business owners anxious to get back to parched vineyards are still on the outside looking in. Christine Coletta is the co-owner of Okanagan Crush Pad Winery.
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17: Fire Information Officer Aaron Catterall echoes messaging from Drive BC. The key artery is accessible only for set hours, treated as a through route. Reduced speeds, no stopping, no exits. And even that could change at a moment's notice as the wildfire continues to burn. Helen Pike, CBC News, Penticton.
16: 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I'm Natalia Goodwin.

just learning, it's a way of life. Coming up, we'll find out about a group home outside of the city that is teaching farm skills to people with intellectual disabilities. 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

0: Aaron McNutt joins us now. Good morning, Aaron. What's making news?
1: A 7-year-old boy might be the best neighbor in the Mayfair area. Jace Whitstone spotted a fire while playing outside 2 weeks ago. He ran and told his grandma to call 911. Then he knocked on a neighbor's door to warn them. Connie Seibel called Jace a superhero. Her and her 91-year-old mom got out safely. And Saskatchewan is one of only two provinces that still sells American liquor, but it looks like customers aren't buying much of it. New numbers from the province's liquor wholesaler is reporting a 40% drop in the last fiscal year. American liquor was pulled off shelves in response to President Donald Trump's tariff threats. That ban lasted about 3 months here.
0: Liam O'Connor joins us now with a look at the weather. Hey there, Liam.
2: Hey, Candace. Well, some periods of rain today for us, and then our high is getting up to 19 degrees. Tonight, our low is just 11, so pretty chilly, and then there's still a slight chance we see more rain tonight. Right now, it's 14 and lightly raining in some areas.
0: Thank you very much, Liam. Aaron, what's new in traffic this morning?
1: Well, we have a few different projects getting underway today on Taylor Street. It includes Taylor Street East, closed from Dufferin Avenue to Lansdowne Avenue for some road patching. That's expected to last into this afternoon. If you see traffic to report, call 306-956-7456.
0: 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It's 12 minutes now after 6 o'clock. 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We're heading just outside of Saskatoon for this next story, off to Farm in the Dell. It's a home near Aberdeen, about a 30-minute drive northeast, where 17 people with intellectual disabilities live. The nonprofit group that runs the home just opened a second group near Bigger. CBC went out to the Aberdeen location to meet the people who run it and who live there.
3: Lynette Zacharias. Executive Director. The concept of Farm in the Dell is to provide a different way of living or different opportunities for individuals with intellectual disabilities. So our main things are for us to have provide a safe and loving home, meaningful, productive work, and an active social life. Something for them to do, to get up for every morning, to come and check the chickens, see how many eggs there are, come and visit their donkey and their horse and all the different animals because they need them, and the residents need them for that social, emotional support and also just learning different life and work skills. We opened in 2010, but a little bit of a backstory behind it is we went to Montana to visit these people who had come fishing at my parents' fishing lodge. And they had started Farm in the Dell in Montana. And they said, you know, Saskatchewan's a great province for this. It's a rural province. You should come check it out. So we went and we checked it out. And I thought, man, this would be a great opportunity here. We formed a board in 2008 and we opened in 2010 at this location just northeast of Aberdeen.
4: Coco! Evan!
5: Hey, Coco.
6: So my name is Shauna Delonsky. So I'm the site manager here in Aberdeen. I think it is just sort of that experience. Oh, there's Brian. Hello. Yeah, coming in for lunch soon. Yeah. So being in this province that we have so many farmlands, right? And so many of our individuals have grown up on the farm. So it does make sense as adults to want that same experience. It gives that sense of purpose. It, you know, sort of that connection to the land, lots of land-based learning. You know, in the spring, we do have a wonderful greenhouse that we initiate a lot of the flowers and plants, some of the annuals. And then we have the garden season, which takes up a lot of work, but the individuals are very capable of doing, you know, those jobs, the weeding, the watering, you know, really taking care of the place that they live. And there's a lot of pride within that work. So we also have a lot of grass that needs to be cut and trimmed. And so many of our individuals are able to either push the lawnmower or drive. And they do use the riding lawnmower. So it helps us tremendously.
5: Lynn Kamich, my parents were getting really old, so they wanted me to come and move out here. I checked a group home in Saskatoon, but it wasn't very good for me. Yeah, when I moved out here, I thought, I hope someday there's animals out here. I find it very peaceful. Oh, we get to do all the gardening, we weed, we plant stuff. Some stuff goes in the greenhouse and inside the shop. We have 2 potbelly pigs, we have 5 rabbits. And we have 2 guinea pigs, a horse, a donkey, and an alpaca, and a sheep. And we got lots of chickens too.
6: Some of the individuals actually live in the surrounding areas or in Saskatoon, and they come to work during the day, during the week. So we have 4 individuals who do that, who join our day program. So we work very closely with social workers and families, of course, to really provide the highest quality of life for the individuals that we can. Yeah, well, it's definitely a sense of pride. It gives people that opportunity to show their skills. They really get a sense of purpose, right? So it's really reinforcing, especially the garden, because we get, you know, to eat some of those yummy bounty, right? Those green beans, yellow beans, fresh strawberries, peas. We're already enjoying some of those. There are days when our individuals maybe don't feel like they want to work, but that's where we try to give a good balance, right? So we do have busy days, farm days, lots of work that has to get done, but then we also know how to have fun. And, you know, we try to have lots of connections to the community. We go into Vonda to play bingo. We go into Aberdeen. We actually have a contract and we clean the post office. And on Wednesday mornings, we do senior coffee in the morning. So we do try to have lots of connections and some really fun experiences as well.
0: A taste of life at the farm in the Dell Group home located in Aberdeen, a half hour or so from Saskatoon. You can see some photos on our website, cbc.ca/Saskatoon.

From Cutknife, Saskatchewan, that was Jake Vaudland with Be a Farmer or a Preacher. It is 23 minutes after 6 o'clock. 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Still, for many parents, it can be hard to start the conversation.

0: Maya Korbic is the founder of Teach Kids Money and the Wealthy Kids Investment Club. She's dedicated to helping teens build the financial literacy skills they need. Korbic, an accountant herself, says there are certain areas where teens lack financial education, and that's where parents should start the conversation.
1: One is understanding of how much things really cost. Unless they're making their own money, a lot of times they're not aware of the cost. And then the other, I guess, area where teenagers lack awareness with respect of money would be saving money and delaying gratification.
0: Korbic says with back to school shopping in full swing, this is the perfect time to have the money talk with your teenage kids. Give them a budget to stay under, show them how to comparison shop and look for best value, and above all, let them make mistakes.
1: Along the way, you know, we could provide some helpful advice, but really trying not to interfere too much because we want this to be a learning opportunity for them.
2: I think some of the things definitely are like the impulse purchases.
0: Shailen Sika Patel is an 18-year-old high school graduate. He's getting ready to head off to university in the fall. Patel says he joined the Wealthy Kids Club while in high school to learn about concepts like saving, investing, and how the stock market works, but adds his parents also support his financial literacy journey.
2: They taught me from even when I was getting birthday money from when I was really little, save 50% of all the money that you get, and then use the other 50% as spending money to have fun.
0: Soon-to-be university student Patel says parents who want to teach their teens about money should look for fun ways to access the right information.
2: I'd also say like YouTube is a great resource as well. Like it's free, everything there. You can find pretty much like a video on anything. I also think like using social media to your advantage to learn about like your financial literacy and some tips like that. Because those videos are really short.
0: Patel has this advice for any teenager struggling to manage their money.
2: If you start doing it like in person with your actual money, just save like 20% of your paycheck every time. Sure, you might want to like spend all your money, but even if you're not saving 50% and you start at like 10, 20% of saving your money and then you build up over time to 50%, it'll teach you like budget your money more wisely and save up that money. Even if you're not saving it for long term.
0: Financial educator Korbic agrees. She says for teenagers, it's about building the savings habit. She says parents should encourage their children to save. Korbic has this advice for helping teens manage their money, whether it be from a paycheck or a gift.
1: So as soon as that money comes in, that money is automatic. A certain portion of that money is automatically transferred towards what they care about and the goals. And then some of that money can be also used to pay for some of their expenses, like their cell phone. And then there should be some money left for spending and enjoyment. But we need to teach them that that money really should be divided into different categories.
0: Korbic says the most important thing is to just get the conversation started. There are plenty of resources, including her own book, to help parents on their journey. And even if you don't feel confident, you can use this back to school time as a learning opportunity for both you and your teenage children towards becoming more financially savvy. For CBC Radio, I'm Rubina Ahmed-Huck.
3: Some great tips there. Thank you very much, Rubina. Well, it was more than just a stroke of luck. Saskatoon's Blake Tierney captured gold in the men's 100-meter backstroke at the Pan Pacific Swimming Championships. This is his first international gold medal. CBC's Devin Haru spoke with Blake after his big win.
4: Saskatchewan to Southern California to the top of the podium for the first time in your career. Describe it, Blake.
5: I don't know if I can really take it all in right now. I think looking back, I'll definitely be happy with it. You know, again, not the best time or anything, but pretty close.
4: What did you learn about yourself in that closing 50?
5: I think I got the closing speed. I don't know what I split, but still a lot of work I can do on it, you know. Outside is a little difficult compared to inside, but yeah, happy with how that went.
4: Well, to that point, a dark sky to look up to, and you're right along the lane rope. What was that like to navigate?
5: You know, I've never really trained outside in the dark, but lots of light coming back on the sort of water splashing kind of threw me off a little bit. I was hoping I just didn't hit the rope, try to stay straight. I could see, you know, Will and the other guy beside me just trying to just keep an even distance between them. I could tell we were pretty close, almost felt him pushing my hand on the last little bit there, but

0: Happy with that one.
1: Last one. I know it's been a tough year for you, so what does this one mean?
0: I don't know. Training pays off. You know, lots of ups and downs, but end of the day, I had a good year of training, and yeah, it's kind of coming together. Not the way I want it to go exactly, but, you know, still happy with the result nonetheless.
1: Well done, Blake.
0: Thanks a lot, guys. Thank you.
2: Blake Tierney speaking with CBC's Devin Haru just after winning gold in men's 100-meter backstroke at yesterday's Pan Pacific Swimming Championships. Tierney's win was part of a five-medal night for Team Canada, joined by teammates who earned three bronze and a silver. This is Saskatoon Morning here on CBC Radio 1. 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
3: This is CBC News. Good morning. Right now in Saskatoon, light rain and 14. In Regina, mainly cloudy and 16 degrees. The province is confirming an eye-opening statistic about what type of alcohol you're buying. As Alexander Kwan reports, it comes as trade negotiations turn toward booze bans across Canada.
4: The taste of alcohol drinkers in Saskatchewan is changing. And that means a shift in what this Sherwood Co-op liquor store in Regina is offering on its shelves. Bogdan Ongel is the store's manager.
5: Well, if we're talking specifically about wines and liquor, we definitely noticed that there is a trend. People are moving away from American products, and they're trying to support as much as possible the Canadian wines and spirits.
4: It's not just at this one store either. The province's liquor wholesaler reported a 40% drop in U.S. alcohol sales during the last fiscal year. For Troy Verboom, the CEO of the Sherwood Co-op, it's left him with a simple choice.
6: So if something sits on our shelf too long, it's not moving, we're going to do something with it, and we're going to put something in that space that is going to sell.
4: Saskatchewan and Alberta are the only provinces that continue to offer U.S. liquor. Sources have told CBC News that Ottawa is open to potentially halting booze bans as part of trade negotiations with Washington. But the data from Saskatchewan indicates that even if American liquor is on the shelves, there may not be many Canadians interested in buying it. Alexander Kwan, CBC News, Regina.
3: NexGen has officially broken ground at its new uranium mine in northern Saskatchewan. It's an underground mine in the southern Athabasca Basin, about 130 kilometers north of Lalash. The mine will be one of the world's largest new sources of uranium and will have nearly 460 full-time jobs when it's complete. Lee Courier says this is the best place for companies to come.
7: And ourselves and the other uranium developers working on projects in this great province have got an incredible opportunity to really return Canada to the world's leader in the provision of safe, reliable nuclear energy fuel.
3: NexGen expects to spend about $2.2 billion over the four-year construction phase. Pelican Arrow's RCMP searching for three men in a shooting. Last Friday, a group of armed men approached a man and woman outside of a home and demanded their car keys. A fight broke out and a gun was shot, seriously injuring the man and woman. After that, police say the armed men fled the scene but were found soon after. Three adult men and a teenager were charged with two counts of aggravated assault and one count of possession of a weapon for a dangerous purpose. A 24-year-old appeared in court earlier this week, but the others have warrants issued for them. Just about 6:33. Right now, it is a mainly cloudy sky and 16 in Regina. In Saskatoon, cloudy with some light rain and 14 degrees. This is CBC News. A 7-year-old boy is getting a reputation as a superhero for his actions after he saw a fire. Jace Whitstone was playing outside in Saskatoon's Mayfair neighborhood when he saw flames in the yard of a vacant house next door.
8: And I started seeing on fire. Then I went to my grandma and said, call 911. And I knocked on the lady door. And the firefighters come, pull it out.
3: Connie Seibel is the lady in the house two doors down who Jace alerted. She says she had no idea there was a fire right next door and credits Jace for how quickly the firefighters arrived on the scene and for getting her 91-year-old mother out of their house so fast on that night 2 weeks ago. A workplace safety violation is costing the city of Prince Albert almost $130,000. It's been fined for an incident in July of 2024. A worker was greasing the rear box of a dump truck. At one point, the box was being raised and two concrete blocks in the back slid toward the tailgate. The tailgate opened and the blocks fell and hit the worker. The city says it has since strengthened its safety practices. And an employer in Moose Jaw has pleaded guilty to charging a foreign worker a fee for employment. Diane Jenny Enterprises, operating as Guac Mexi Grill, is the first employer to be convicted under Saskatchewan's Foreign Workers Protection Program. The investigation by the Ministry of Immigration and Career Training found the employer made the foreign worker pay a $12,000 fee to keep their job. I'm Erin McNutt. Those are the province's top news stories for this hour. News anytime on our website, cbc.ca.
2: Thank you very much, Erin. Well, coming up here on the show, Ottawa is putting $34 million towards projects in 128 communities across the country to help them deal with impacts of climate change. The money is meant to go toward things like food, flood prevention, better drainage, and ways to protect people from extreme heat. So we'll get the details on that in just a few minutes. Also ahead, how much do you know about your city councillor? Over the past few months here on the show, we've been visiting each ward. Today, we will be in Ward 9 with Councillor Bev Dubois. That conversation is coming up later this half hour. In the weather, a little bit of a gloomy Friday in store for us today. We'll see periods of rain and a high of 19 degrees. There is a slight chance of more showers this evening and into the nighttime as well. The low is 11 degrees. Things start to clear up tomorrow morning, though. It's going to be mainly sunny tomorrow with a high of 22. And Sunday looks quite nice, sunny with a high of 25. Right now, though, it is lightly raining and 14 degrees. At 24 minutes now before 7 o'clock, let's head to the CBC Sports Desk.
9: Good morning. Here's a quick look at sports. I'm Paul McGowan. Canada's tennis champions for 2026 have been crowned. Ben Shelton of the United States took the men's title with a straight sets victory in Montreal over countryman Brandon Nakashima. It's Shelton's second straight Canadian Open title. Poland's Iga Swiatek took women's honors in Toronto after besting Kazakhstan's Elena Rybakina in straight sets. The Calgary Stampeders let a fourth quarter lead slip away in a 30-26 home defeat to the BC Lions. The Stampeders also lost starting quarterback Vernon Adams Jr. and CFL rushing leader Dedrick Mills to injury. BC improved to 4-5 with its third straight win. Calgary dropped to 4-6. The Red Blacks will give it another try. Ottawa heads into tonight's road matchup with the Winnipeg Blue Bombers, an ugly 0-8 on the CFL season. The Blue Bombers enter play 4-4. The Blue Jays will be looking to get back on track against the Yankees at Rogers Center. Toronto took the first three of a series with Boston before getting blown out 7-0 yesterday afternoon. The Jays sit two games back of the American League's third and final wildcard berth. And Summer McIntosh quickly made her way back atop the podium. The 19-year-old Canadian swim star led all the way to win the 400-meter individual medley at the Pan Pacific Championships in California. And that is your quick look at sports. I'm Paul McGowan.
2: Paul will be back with a live look at sports news coming up after 7:30.

0: federal government is allocating millions of dollars for small climate mitigation projects across the country. Environment Minister Julie DeBrusen made the announcement in Halifax earlier this week. She says extreme weather is the new norm, and we need to brace for it now.
1: Preparing for these climate disruptions means helping communities build strong, resilient infrastructure to protect people's health, well-being, and livelihoods.
0: A total of $34 million will go to more than 100 climate resilience projects. Here to talk about what that will look like, I'm joined by Maddie Siamatiki. He's a professor of geography at the University of Toronto. Good morning.
2: Hi, thanks for having me.
0: Thanks for being here. What kind of projects is the federal government trying to fund with this money?
2: It's a mix of climate risk and adaptation studies, as well as some interventions and some project money as well. And so actually, Saskatoon is getting a fair amount of investment. Saskatoon is getting money to upgrade Pinehouse Drive outfall, so that's likely floodwater, and also determining the feasibility of using non-drinking water for irrigation in certain neighborhoods. So these are small projects that people very locally will see the impact of, and the money is being spread widely across the country.
0: We also heard about money going toward cooling stations in public parks. Can you paint a picture of what a project like that entails?
2: Yeah, so if you think about parks, the way that they were often designed, we wanted to provide as much sunlight in those parks, especially in the summer in Canada, which can be quite short. But what we're finding now is if you go to a park during a heat wave, people will actually be tracking the shade. Mm-hmm. So they'll be under trees or they'll be trying to find anywhere that's shaded. And so this money could be for things like misting stations where you have a fountain that then blows mist. That could be one. It could also be for shade structures or even planting trees. So it's trying to bring cool spots and bring down the temperature in the parks for people.
0: What about measures to mitigate extreme heat for housing? That was also mentioned by the government. What does that mean?
2: Yeah, so that can be a variety of different measures, but essentially we're talking about either green measures, like it turns out tree canopies in a neighborhood, which are highly unequal in different parts of the city, can actually make a difference in how hot it is in an area. So some of this can be some types of green type of interventions. And then in other cases, we're actually talking about air conditioning. And it could be either air conditioning in individual units, in homes and apartments that were never designed for that type of cooling, or it could just be a cool room to provide people with a place that they can go in their building. Because heat is a real killer, and it's been tragic. We've had some really terrible incidents in Canada. And as it gets hotter for longer, trying to come up with measures to address heat has been top of mind.
0: $34 million sounds like a pretty big chunk of change, but with 100 communities taking part, like how much of a difference can this funding actually realistically make, Maddie?
2: So $34 million across a country the size of ours with the challenges that we're facing is a drop in the ocean. We have such huge needs. I mean, we have insurable losses that are north of $1 billion and sometimes north of $2 billion, even higher per year. And these are very small interventions, and a lot of the money is for studies. So the key is that the money for studies is important, and the money for small interventions is will be useful locally. But these need to ladder up into much bigger investments that the government alone is not going to be able to make. It's going to have to be with the private sector and with individual homeowners and renters in their own communities, because the scale of what we're dealing with is really pressing.
0: With so many different mitigation measures to choose from here, Maddie, how should communities decide where to put this money?
2: Yeah, the studies are important to make sure that it's prioritized, because there's many different areas and resources are scarce and everyone is trying to prioritize projects in their area. And so using evidence to pick the right projects is key. I think it's also important to recognize the inequalities and differences across cities to make sure that that we're investing in the top areas that need investment, as well as understanding that different demographics experience climate change differently. So seniors with high heat, for example, experience it much differently and are most vulnerable actually to high heat in their homes. So really recognizing those differences is important too when making decisions about these investments.
0: How should we measure whether these investments are actually making communities more resilient?
2: The key will be turning plans into action. I mean, having a plan is important. And in Canada, we are world-class at making plans. We make tons of plans here. And then those plans need real investment with significant dollars. I mean, this is in the billions of dollars in a country the size of ours. This program alone is investing in 121 different communities through 141 initiatives, but we have over 5,000 municipalities in this country. So I think the scale of investment, and then seeing that when things happen, that there's that the communities are protected and that there's resilience so that we can bounce back faster. That's how Canadians will see that this money is well spent.
0: Matty, thanks so much for your time this morning.
2: Yeah, thanks for having me.
0: Matty Siamatiki is a professor of geography and planning at the University of Toronto.

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1: Jogging, biking, or really any form of working out can be a supper fest in the Saskatchewan summer heat, let alone our frigid winters. 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So what's behind this trend of people wanting to sweat with others? I'm Theresa Kleeman, and on the next Blue Sky, we talk about the joy of working out with a community. 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
0: Thank you, Teresa. It is 11 minutes now before 7 o'clock. Outside, it's lightly raining and 14 degrees. Saskatoon Morning has been setting aside time this summer to meet all our city councillors. Today, it's Ward 9's Bev Dubois. She has served on council for nearly two decades. Our own Darshana Lanky grabbed a coffee with Councillor Dubois to learn about her ward and the work she's doing at City Hall.
2: I've been on council for six terms, almost 20 years, and I served in Ward 10 for three terms, and now I'm in my third term for Ward 9. And Ward 9 is Lake Ridge, Lakeview, Lakewood, Rosewood, Nutana Suburban Centre, Eastview, and South Nutana Park.
3: So we're not in studio today. Can you tell us where we are and why you chose this spot?
2: Yes, we are in Market Mall, and Market Mall is in Ward 9. It's in the South Nutana Suburban Centre is what it's called. And I call it my seniors area. If you were to ask, and you've seen seniors talk to me here in the food court, and they see me, they don't necessarily know me, but they stop me and say, "You're Bev Dubois, you're my counselor," and then I'll have a great chat with them.
3: What are you hearing from the residents that are living in your ward? What are some of the issues that they're facing?
2: Well, you can't ever get away from streets and sidewalks that aren't repaired. So that's always a big issue. And the city does their best and to repair sidewalks, to repair roads. But we have we're 320,000 people in our city now. And so there are a lot of roads and a lot of sidewalks. And that is a big issue in my ward. And I get it. I live here, too. And I want sidewalks to be safe so that we all ages can walk. Whether it's pushing a stroller, whether it's a little one, 4-year-old holding their mommy or daddy's hand walking down the street, or as I say, my seniors in the area here wanting to go out in one of their mobility devices to be safe. And so that certainly, I would say, is almost the number one issue in my ward. I'm hearing lately about scooters and electric bikes being an issue, only in the fact that folks are not obeying the rules, they're going too fast, and they're almost running people over. And, people want to get out. We do have summer now, I think, apparently, anyways. And they want to get out, and they want to go for walks, or they want to take their dog for a walk, or they want to take their little ones for a walk, or their grandma for a walk. And folks on these scooters and EV bikes, they need to be considerate and obey the rules so that everybody can use the parks, use the sidewalks in a safe way.
3: Is there anything that you're working on to kind of address some of those issues?
2: Well, I'm always working on street repair and sidewalk repair. And I also have to keep in mind, as do my colleagues, that work has to be spread around the city. It can't all be done in my ward. It can't all be done in specific other wards. And I do tell my residents that as well. I'm always very, very, very honest with my residents. I never promise them something that can't happen, and I tell them that I will work on things, and 9 times out of 10 I can get something done and I can get things fixed. But there are road repairs, sidewalk repairs that are much larger, and it's not just an easy fix, an easy repair. It's would be a lot of money and a lot of scheduling and, to work it into the budget. So I think that would be what I would say would be the biggest thing, because that affects everyone. It affects all ages. It affects folks in cars, on bikes, in mobility devices. In every way that you move around and communicate, that sidewalks and roads do have an effect.
3: Do you face any obstacles usually when you're trying to work through some of these issues that you mentioned?
2: I would say the one obstacle challenge is money. There's never enough money to do everything. And that's common with all governments in every city, in every province, in every all across the country. So we have to manage our budget. And, you know, I am very cognizant of keeping property taxes down. And I've been that way from my very first year that I was elected, and that will never change. I want us to budget accordingly. I want us to budget what municipalities are supposed to be paying for. So all levels of government have their priorities, well, not even their priorities, they have what they are providing to the residents in the city, province, and country. And I feel that municipalities, I feel like our municipality has gotten a little bit away from that over the years. It sort of creeps in, you know, it creeps in where you pay for something that's not really within your jurisdiction, but it's something that, you know, the council of the day feels that they should do. And I am like that too. I have a heart, and I want to do everything for everybody. But we have to be realistic that we can't do everything for everybody that's outside of our jurisdiction.
3: And what's your hope for the rest of the year?
2: Well, I hope that we have a good summer, which means, you know, different things as far as like even weather. So if you have lots of rain, then some of the work can't get done on the roads. So we're sort of, you know, darned if we do and darned if we don't. We want the rain for the parks and our yards, but all the bridge work and all the road work can't always get done if it's pouring rain. So I wish that the weather would just cooperate and the way we want it to, rain at night, be nice during the day so we can all do what we want and we can get the work done. Because, you know, this year, the construction in the city of Saskatoon, the road construction, the bridge repair and maintenance, it's the most construction we've ever had in one season that myself and that the administration can remember.
3: And I know we've talked a lot about weather, so I guess to end off, what is your favorite summer activity now that we finally have that sun?
2: Well, I have a big yard, and so I have lots of trees and lots of perennials and lots of annuals, lots of flowers. And so I love making the yard beautiful. And every year I add a different component to my yard. I also have two grandbabies now, very young, 4 and 1. And so I love being outside with them and letting them experience summer in Saskatoon. I just had my granddaughter at Kinsman Park. We went on all the rides, and that was so much fun. She wasn't scared at all. She's 4 years old. We were sitting at the top of the Ferris wheel, and she wasn't scared. She just loved it. And so I want to enjoy our summer and take everything in that our beautiful city has to offer. And our city has so much to offer, no matter what your interest is. Again, where you live, how much money you make, it doesn't matter. We have so much to offer in our city that doesn't necessarily cost anything. And I just want the citizens of Saskatoon, certainly the citizens of Ward 9, of my great ward, but all of the citizens of Saskatoon to be able to enjoy all of the things that we offer here in the city and that other organizations offer to make them have a better summer and enjoy their life.
3: I hope you get that great summer too, Bev. Thank you so much for doing this interview.
2: My pleasure.
0: It's Ward 9 Councillor Bev Dubois speaking with our own Darshana Lanky. We've caught up with almost all of city councillors throughout this summer, and you can catch the rest of the conversations on the CBC Listen app. It's a few minutes now before 7 o'clock. Erin McNutt is here with a quick news update.
4: Not many details this hour as Prince Albert Police investigate a death in the industrial area of the south end of that city. In an update sent late last night, police say major crimes, forensic identification, and the coroner's service are part of this investigation, and an autopsy is being scheduled. A bit more rain is just what many farmers in our province need, according to the latest crop report. It shows some areas are still dry after a warm growing season. Right now, harvest is about 2% complete in Saskatchewan. And a 7-year-old boy, Jace Whitstone, is getting credit for helping his neighbors escape a house fire. About 2 weeks ago, he was playing outside when he noticed flames. He ran in and told his grandma to call 911, then knocked on a neighbor's door. Connie Seibel and her 91-year-old mom made it out safe and sound. Turning to traffic, we're hearing word there could be a collision on Circle Drive just southwest of Avenue C North. It is causing some delays there. You can tell us about your commute. Call 306-956-7456.
0: Thank you very much, Erin. Well, coming up after World Report, someone in our newsroom has been feeling some deja vu ever since the plastic rocks story started picking up steam. Reporter Jeremy Warren remembers a very similar story back in 2014. So we'll take a trip down memory lane to find out how that story ended. That's coming up after the news. Also ahead, Saskatoon police say they're considering last week's fire at Bethlehem High School to be suspicious. We'll hear from a mother who witnessed the fire with her kids, and later we'll check in with the board chair of the school division. So those stories are ahead on the show. In the weather outside today, we have periods of rain heading for a high of 19 degrees. Then this evening, there's a slight chance that those showers continue with an overnight low of 11. Right now, we are already seeing that light rain, and it's 14 degrees. Just ahead, the latest from across the country and around the world on World Report. More local news is coming up at 7:30. Stay with us here on Saskatoon Morning.

0: This is World Report. Good morning. I'm Natalia Goodwin. More than 100 wildfires are burning across British Columbia, forcing nearly 19,000 people from their homes. In hard-hit regions like the Okanagan, summer tourism is taking a heavy toll. As CBC's Helen Pike reports, local business owners are watching summer revenue vanish.
1: In the morning, smoke. The afternoon, clear blue skies. And just beyond the water and sand of Penticton Beach, fire crews still working to bring the Bald Range wildfire under control. This is the uncertainty hitting tourism in the Okanagan. Kelsey Hoy owns Tickleberries, a local ice cream shop. Her beachside locations are smoked out, and fewer customers are walking by downtown.
2: Obviously, it's the right thing to do, but then from the business standpoint, you are just devastated.
1: Summer tourism here is becoming less of a sure thing. Businesses can't depend on it to make or break their year anymore. Without permission to enter Summerland, business owners anxious to get back to parched vineyards are still on the outside looking in. Christine Coletta is the co-owner of Okanagan Crush Pad Winery.
3: If we can't get in and open the tasting room and get our staff back in place, we're going to miss seeing thousands of people from now until the end of October.
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1: Fire Information Officer Aaron Catterall echoes messaging from Drive BC. The key artery is accessible only for set hours, treated as a through route. Reduced speeds, no stopping, no exits. And even that could change at a moment's notice as the wildfire continues to burn. Helen Pike, CBC News, Penticton.
0: New Brunswick's provincial tree is becoming the latest victim of last summer's record-breaking drought. Across the province, balsam fir trees are turning red, drying out, and dying. As CBC's Danielle McReady reports, the die-off threatens both Canada's lumber industry and Christmas tree exports.
5: A little bit discouraging.
6: Peter McKeel has all kinds of trees on his 50-acre woodlot west of Fredericton. Spruce, ash, and fir. But in June, he started noticing his healthy balsam firs were turning red. And now he's lost over 100 trees that could have grown into good lumber for his sawmill.
5: They're still dying. There's another one down in there, and they seem to be dying from the bottom up.
6: The red trees come as no surprise to University of New Brunswick professor Anthony Taylor.
7: Balsam fir is sensitive to warm, dry conditions and will shut off photosynthesis fairly early.
6: He's been researching the impacts of climate change on the province's forests for years and points to similar die-offs following hot, dry summers in 1986 and 2018.
7: That disadvantaged many of these fir to potential other things that may also be bothering the fir, like whether it be pathogens or insects in the ecosystem.
6: The balsam makes up about 20% of all the trees in New Brunswick. McKeel says continued die-offs will have an impact on his revenue, but also the ecological diversity of his lot.
5: Well, with climate change, the fir here are doomed.
6: For Taylor, the red trees are a bellwether of humans' impact on a changing climate.
7: And we're not mitigating climate change fast enough. And so as a consequence, these are the sorts of things that we're going to continue to see.
6: And if the species can't adapt, it will likely disappear. Danielle McReady, CBC News, Fredericton.
0: In Clacton, England.
8: And I therefore do hereby declare that Nigel Farage is duly elected as the Member of Parliament for the Clacton constituency at this election. Thank you all very much indeed. Thank you.
0: And with that, Nigel Farage won back his seat in Parliament. The by-election results were not even close. Farage won 63% of the vote. The Reform UK leader did not attend the vote count or the declaration, following a reported security threat. But his closest competitor, Count Binface, did attend.
9: And I thought to hear the verdict of the Claptonites was the least I could do. And why? Because I've had over 9,000 votes, guys. Does that have anything to do with why he isn't here tonight on a night when they said they thought they'd get over 80%?
0: Comedian Jonathan David Harvey ran as Count Binface, a satirical character wearing a trash bin on his head. Farage originally resigned as an MP amid an investigation into alleged financial misconduct. All of the UK's other main parties boycotted the by-election, calling it a political stunt. Luigi Mangione could plead guilty to federal charges as early as today. He is accused of murdering a healthcare CEO on a Manhattan sidewalk in 2024, a crime for which he still faces state murder charges. Today's federal hearing in New York addresses the counts of stalking resulting in death. CBC's Chris Reyes joins us live from New York. Chris, what can we expect in court today?
10: So, Natalia, nothing is certain at this point. Several news outlets, including the New York Times and Reuters, are reporting that inside sources indicate that Mangione might plead guilty to those federal charges. The allegation is that Mangione crossed state lines, used the internet and other means with the intent to stalk and kill UnitedHealthcare CEO Brian Thompson. We might also see supporters for Mangione at the courthouse, as we've seen in past appearances. So Mangione has become somewhat of a cult personality since his arrest. His supporters have celebrated this crime as an act of justice against the health insurance industry in this country. We could also hear from lawyers on both sides today over what a guilty plea charge would entail. So the death penalty was on the table when there were murder and weapons charges attached to the federal case. That's no longer on the table, but life in prison is still a possibility.
0: Okay, and Mangione is still facing serious state charges. So how could that case be affected?
10: That's right. So those charges include second degree murder and weapons related charges. They also carry a maximum sentence of life in prison. This could be a significant development in that case set to start next month in New York. While the federal and state charges are different, a guilty plea could give Mangione's defense an opening to argue double jeopardy. So in New York State, you can't be tried for the same offense twice. Meanwhile, Mangione is currently being detained in Brooklyn.
0: Thanks so much for this, Chris.
10: Thank you.
0: The CBC's Chris Reyes in New York. Vote counting has been suspended in Zambia's presidential election. The country's electoral commission says the pause follows reports of attacks on polling officials and the theft of ballots. Millions of Zambians cast their ballots in yesterday's election. President Hakainde Hichilema is seeking a second term in office. Officials say they are managing ongoing threats of violence and will review the suspension in 24 hours. Colombia's new hard right government is facing mounting criticism over its handling of Monday's powerful earthquake. Reports indicate international aid was turned away in the crucial hours following the disaster. Rescue workers on the ground now accuse the administration of letting politics shape the humanitarian response. CBC's Karen Pauls reports.
11: Jeremy Locke and his aerial recovery crew working around the clock in the rubble of a Cali apartment building.
12: You're praying and hoping so much that you get a response that oftentimes your ears will start playing tricks on you. And
11: looking for survivors, but finding none.
12: Unfortunately, a lot of the victims were elderly or younger children.
11: The disaster has become an early test for President Abelardo de la Espriella, with accusations the government rejected early offers of help from international rescue organizations for ideological reasons. Craig Demelon is a search and rescue volunteer in Pereira.
13: There's basically nothing here. I haven't seen anyone really giving stuff besides locals.
11: Officials confirmed rescue teams from only four countries, Ecuador, El Salvador, the United States, and Israel, were initially allowed in after the 7.4 magnitude quake that killed hundreds and left many missing. Colombia's foreign minister, Omar Bula, denies politics played a role. We work with countries without any ideological or political consideration, he says, and we accept and dearly appreciate their help.
14: De manera encarecida.
11: About 60 members of an independent Mexican rescue team, the Aztec Moles, are now in Cali, arriving directly from Venezuela to assist. One of them saying, I just spoke to the authorities and told them to stop being stupid, stop being colorblind, stop the stupidity of politics, and that we all work together. But it may be too late. Many communities are now turning from search and rescue to recovery. Karen Pauls, CBC News, Winnipeg.
0: And that is the latest national and international news from World Report. I'm Natalia Goodwin.
15: Hey there, I'm Candace Lipsky. 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

Just ahead, what's old is new again. It's not the first time recycling has been used to make public art and sparked outcry. We're taking you back to 2014, when a literal bale of recycled materials was making headlines here. Stay with us. This is Saskatoon Morning.

0: Aaron McNutt joins me now in studio. Good morning, Aaron. What's making news?
1: Saskatchewan is one of only two provinces that sells American liquor, but it looks like customers aren't buying much of it. New numbers from the province's liquor wholesaler is reporting a 40% drop in the last fiscal year. American liquor was pulled off of shelves in response to President Donald Trump's tariff threats. The ban lasted about 3 months here. And a 7-year-old boy might be the best neighbor in the Mayfair area. Jace Whitstone spotted a fire while playing outside about 2 weeks ago. He ran and told his grandma to call 911. Then he knocked on a neighbor's door to warn them. Connie Seibel calls Jace a superhero. Her and her 91-year-old mom got out safely.
0: Liam O'Connor joins us now with a look at the forecast. Good morning, Liam.
2: Good morning, Candace. Well, we have some periods of rain today that have already started this morning. Our high is getting up to 19 degrees, and then tonight getting down to 11 degrees. There's also a slight chance that rain is going to continue tonight. Right now it is 14 still, and it is lightly raining.
0: Thank you, Liam. Aaron, how is traffic?
1: We're starting to see more delays in that area for where the reported crash is on Circle Drive between Idlewild and then just a little bit south of west of Avenue C North. If you see traffic to report, give us a call 306-956-7456.
0: Thank you very much, Aaron. The time now is 12 minutes after 7 o'clock.

0: Good morning, I'm Daniela Beretta, and this is Saskatoon Morning on 94.1 FM, covering stories in Martinsville and Warman too. Thanks for starting your day with us.
1: Three large boulders made out of recycled materials have spurred a lot of conversation and a proposal at a city committee. The art had a $300,000 price tag covered by the city's capital projects stream of funding for public art. At issue this week, a city councillor made a motion to eliminate that funding policy. To tell us more about what happened at committee, we are joined now by reporter Jeremy Warren. Good morning.
2: Good morning, Candace.
1: Can you catch us up on what happened at committee this week, Jeremy?
2: Yes. So the Governance and Priorities Committee debated a councillor's motion to cut one of the programs that funds public art in the city. Councillor Randy Donauer wanted to scrap what's called the Civic Capital Project Public Art Funding Policy. It sets aside up to 1% of the budget for big infrastructure projects to fund public art. That was how Modern Erratics was funded. This is the new $300,000 three-piece sculpture made of recycled plastic and resembling large rocks. So on Wednesday, the all-councillor committee defeated Donauer's motion 7-3, meaning that the current policy of dedicating 1% from large projects to public art remains. But even the councillors that disagreed with Donauer did admit the city probably could have done a better job of the rollout. Some councillors said that until this recent controversy, they weren't really aware of how much work went into Modern Erratics or the story and themes it represents. They asked city staff to come back with some suggestions for how to improve the rollout of public art projects and ways to help people understand the artwork beyond the price tag.
1: And I will say, if anyone missed it, I spoke with one of the artists behind that work. So if people want to learn more about the story and the themes that those boulders represent, you can check that out on the CBC Listen app. Jeremy, I want to pivot a bit from that conversation and move on to another story that you covered more than a decade ago. Take us back to 2014. What story does this plastic rock one remind you of?
2: Yes, certainly a bit of deja vu this week. So let's go all the way back to spring 2014 as a younger reporter. The city, I was a reporter at the Star Phoenix at the time, and the city unveiled some new public artwork it had commissioned through its Placemaker program. This program funded temporary installations around the city. One of the pieces was called Found Compressions 1 and 2. Like Modern Erratics, it deals with themes of environment and consumerism. And this was also just shortly after the city introduced a citywide recycling program. But this artwork also ignited controversy.
1: Okay, tell us more about this piece of art.
2: It was created by Keely Hafner, then Saskatoon artist, then living in Saskatoon. She now lives in the Netherlands. It was basically 875 kilograms of recycled and scrap plastic compressed into two blocks and wrapped in cellophane. The plastic came from Loras, the local waste and recycling company.
1: So this was an actual bale of recycling?
2: Correct. The exact same bales that recycling companies make to ship and sell to other companies for other uses. The artist actually worked for Loras as part of her research.
1: Oh, okay. What did the public think about it?
2: So the blocks, they were unveiled, they were stacked and placed on the corner of 33rd Street and Avenue C. It did not go over well. Much like today, there was plenty of news coverage with some people criticizing it, others defending it. Mm-hmm. 33rd Street back then was in a bit of a transition, trying to attract businesses and make it more inviting. People did not like having what they saw as ugly art, I guess, on a street that they're trying to improve. One resident, it was vandalism. He covered the piece in black tarp and posted a sign stating, "Our tax dollars are for keeping garbage off the streets." Found Compressions 1 and 2, it was always meant to be a temporary installation. It was removed about a month after it was unveiled, perhaps a bit earlier than initially planned.
1: Hmm. Do you see there's some obvious similarities here. What would you think those are compared to these big boulders, or any differences too?
2: Yeah, obviously the shared themes and the public reaction, both funded by the city. Found Compressions was funded by a $4,000 grant. Both received criticism for the perceived simplicity of the art, sort of ignoring the larger ideas they're meant to make us think about. I think the major difference is the cost of each, at least in the context of the debate. No one was really upset by the small grant that paid for Found Compressions. It was more about the location and what it represented for the area. But Modern Erratics was much more costly and was the focus of a lot of criticism. People are saying, you know, why are we funding this when we're in a homelessness crisis and cost of living is on the rise? I'd like to quote from a Star Phoenix column by Les McPherson about yet another public art controversy in 1998 about the cost debate. He wrote, "This is a flimsy quote. This is a flimsy and rather dishonest argument that has more to do with sanctimony than with reality. If governments weren't allowed to spend money on anything else until poverty was finally eradicated, we'd have no libraries, no art galleries, no public works at all, and the poor would still be among us."
1: Having covered that story then, Jeremy, and this one now, what was your reaction to this sort of déjà vu?
2: Maybe that I need a new job or maybe as an art critic.
1: Don't go.
2: No, but really, I was thinking about maybe how little the city has learned about the public's taste and perceptions of art. One would think that after decades of controversies, they'd be a little more prepared for strong reactions. In the case of Modern Erratics, there was a bus tour and a bit of promotion, a bus tour of the rocks that people could join when it was unveiled in June. Two city councilors on Wednesday said they were on that tour. Others said they didn't know about it.
1: What do you think your takeaway is from having covered these stories, Jeremy?
2: Yeah, you know, I think it's great that a piece of art can generate so much debate about the role of cities in shaping our culture. This is healthy, I think, a sign that people do care about the world around them, even if we don't all agree about what makes art good. I hope this doesn't scare City Hall into only commissioning tepid, boring art. You know, it's art should be for everybody. There should be stuff, you know. One person who submitted comments to city council for this debate said, it's like, I like the rocks. I don't like bronze sculptures, but I don't mind having bronze sculptures around. You know, it's like there's a piece out there for everybody. So I encourage people to, you know, go take a look at the art themselves. There's so many great pieces around the city.
1: There really are. Jeremy, thanks so much for your time this morning.
2: Thanks for having me.
1: Jeremy Warren is a reporter here at CBC Saskatoon. Well, this is Saskatoon Morning on CBC Radio 1. It is 20 minutes now after 7 o'clock. Here's Toronto indie band Valley with a song that's been climbing the CBC Music Top 20 chart. It's called Vending Machine.
3: Do you need to be entertained?

0: right away, and I heard that it was. At first, when I was at home, I heard the fire, like I heard the sirens. I didn't know where they were going though. So I just got ready and I went out there with my daughters, and we parked over by Tommy Douglas and we walked across the soccer fields. And you could see the flames, like as we were walking towards the school, like you could see the flames from the back of the school, like popping up from the front. So that's how high the flames were. They were like taller than the school. But yeah, like the whole back end of the school, like the module that they were building, was like totally engulfed in flames. And then when we showed up to the scene, like there was probably, I think there was like 6 fire trucks outside of the building, and there was multiple police people. Like, I think they were just like controlling the people not to go too close to the fire, because there was a lot of people over by the path that is on 22nd. There's like a lot of people standing around on that path, and they were all watching the fire too. And I was just surprised, honestly, how many people were out to see the fire. because like usually at that time in our area, it's not that busy, but yeah, there was like probably a couple hundred people out there watching the fire. So that was kind of shocking. I was wondering how it started. Just like shocked actually of how big the fire actually was when we got there. And yeah, I just initially thought it was started by like an electrical fire. I didn't think that arson would be suspected at all. I was more worried that the rest of the school was going to catch on fire, but luckily like they caught it before like it went to the rest of the school. And I was also concerned about like the Shaw Center, if that was going to affect like their services and their programs, because like me and my daughters always go to the Shaw Center for swimming and the gym, and my daughter's going into grade 9, like she just graduated grade 8. So basically her whole class that she went to school with is going to Bethlehem. I think she's like the only one who switched over to Tommy. So she was concerned about her friends, like if they're going to start school on time or not. And yeah, so she was just messaging her friends to see what they were thinking about it too. Like even though she's not going to Bethlehem, like it's still connected to her school, and it's, you know, the safety. And I just wanted to see like what was all happening, and I don't know, I just wanted to see it with my own eyes, to be honest. Like I just was curious about like how big the fire was, and I kind of felt like an investigative journalist doing it. So I posted it on Facebook initially, and my Facebook post got like 170 or 80,000 views. And I had no idea that I thought there was just going to be like my friends and family watching it. So that's why I posted it.
1: That's Vanessa Gerard, a mother who witnessed the fire at Bethlehem High School on Friday night. Saskatoon police say they believe the fire is suspicious and an arson investigator is looking into what happened. After 7:30, we'll hear from the board chair of the school division for more details. At 28 minutes now after 7 o'clock, let's go to business news. Here's Phil DeMont from the CBC Business Desk.
2: Good morning. World oil prices are way down since April. Price of gasoline? Not by very much. The question is, why not? The cost of a gallon of gas in the U.S. recently hit an all-time record high for August, $4.07 a gallon. Go back to April 7th of this year. That's when the price for a barrel of oil in North America peaked. Back then, the price at the pump across the U.S. $4.14. Since that time, the cost of oil has dropped almost 30%, the cost of gasoline only 2%. Canada tracks roughly the same. Gasoline prices down only 9% since April. But there are a couple of factors explaining the difference. The price of oil is only 50% of the price at the pump. Other factors like refineries and transportation play in as well. Oil does get refined into gasoline, but right now there's a shortage of refining capacity, and that can keep gas prices high. You have to get the refined product to the gas station. Cost of shipping by truck up 30% since last year. And then there's the gas station itself. Operators tend to hike pump prices quickly when the cost of crude rises. The stations want to keep their profit margins intact. But the sticker price for gasoline doesn't come back down to earth as fast when oil prices drop. One reason, operators know people don't really shop around for the cheapest gas price. They tend to go to the regular outlets regardless of what it costs at the pump. That's today's business news. I'm Phil DeMont.

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1: This is CBC News. Good morning. The sale of American liquor in Saskatchewan has dropped off a cliff. The province's liquor wholesaler is reporting a 40% drop in the last fiscal year. Bogdan Angel is the manager of a Sherwood Co-op liquor store in Regina. He says the figures seem to match up with what his customers are wanting to see on the shelves.
2: Looking at especially what we shrunk, especially wines, we definitely noticed that. Wines is the most penalized category so far. Bourbon, it's still keeping up, and so is the beer, but wine is definitely the section that it's more targeted from what we saw.
1: In response to tariff threats from U.S. President Donald Trump, the Saskatchewan Liquor and Gaming Authority briefly halted the distribution of American alcohol last year. It lasted about 3 months. Now Saskatchewan is one of only two provinces in the country that continues to offer the American-made products. A big business story in our province. Saskatchewan will be home to the world's largest new source of uranium. NexGen broke ground yesterday on its underground uranium mine in the southern Athabasca Basin. It's about 130 kilometers north of Lalash. Premier Scott Moe was there and believes the mine is a good opportunity for those living in the area.
3: You know, the opportunity for not just jobs, but careers, lifelong careers for them and their children into the future. And ultimately, the opportunity for communities to grow and to invest.
1: Mo says it's crucial for Saskatchewan to develop resources like uranium. When the mine is complete, NexGen says it will create 459 full-time jobs. Traffic was restricted yesterday at the intersection of Dewdney Avenue and Louvain Drive. It's after a pedestrian was hit by a car. It was about 11:30 yesterday morning when police, EMS, and Regina Fire were called to help the person whose injuries appeared serious. The man hit by a car was not identified by police, and it's not clear if the driver will face charges. The pedestrian is in hospital now, and traffic restrictions have been lifted. In Prince Albert, police are now investigating a death in the industrial area of the south end of that city. As the investigation continues, traffic restrictions are expected to stay in place and people are being asked to avoid the area. The Major Crimes Unit and Forensic Identification Section are now working with the Provincial Coroner's Service to find out what happened. A date for a full autopsy is yet to be determined. It's 7:32. Right now, a mainly cloudy sky and 16 degrees in Regina. In Saskatoon, cloudy, some light rain, and 14. This is CBC News. A Saskatoon man is launching a website to find out if enough residents are interested in a referendum on the city's proposed $1.2 billion downtown entertainment district. The project would build a new downtown arena and expand the TCU Place Convention Center. Ken Wood is a former CEO at the SaskTel Center. He says the project doesn't make financial sense and residents should get a chance to vote on it.
4: You will have an exciting period called the honeymoon period when everybody wants to see the building. But after that, it's down to business. You know, even if the arena made three or four times what it does now, the return is minuscule.
1: Wood says feedback on the website will determine if organizers move to formally petition city council. An employer in Moose Jaw has been fined and ordered to pay restitution after admitting to charging a worker a fee to keep their job. Diane Jenny Enterprises, operating as Guac Mexi Grill in Moose Jaw, pleaded guilty at provincial court to offenses between August 2023 and February of 2024. The employer admitted to charging a foreign worker a $12,000 fee for their job, which they needed as part of their path to permanent residency. The court imposed a $7,000 fine on the employer and ordered them to pay $12,000 in restitution to the worker. A Saskatoon resident is grateful for the quick thinking of a 7-year-old boy. He alerted her to a fire burning next door. Connie Seibel, it was having a regular evening at home when there was a knock on her door.
5: And I was like, who's at my door? And it was the little boy two doors over. And he said to me, he says, there's a fire next door. And I said, what? So I came out and I looked, and the shed was engulfed. And by the time I took a second breath, the tree was engulfed.
1: The boy, Chase Whitstone, was playing outside 2 weeks ago when he saw the fire next door in the Mayfair neighborhood. First, he ran to his grandma and told her to call 911. Then he ran to Connie's house on the other side of the fire. She and her 91-year-old mother got out safely, and she credits Chase, saying that it wasn't worse because of him. And harvest is slowly starting, according to the latest crop report. It sits at about 2% complete, as many communities experience a burst of cooler weather after a hot growing season. The report says many areas of the province could still use more rain, especially for later seeded crops to continue to develop. I'm Erin McNutt. Those are the province's top news stories for this hour. News anytime on our website, cbc.ca.
0: Thank you very much, Erin. Well, right now, Liam O'Connor is here to tell us a little bit about the forecast. Good morning, Liam.
6: Good morning, Candace. Well, we are going to see some periods of rain throughout the day here. It's going to get up to 19 degrees, so not too hot. Then tonight, it's going to go down to 11, so a little chilly. And then there's also a slight chance that rain is going to continue tonight as well. Tomorrow, though, it's going to warm up, 22, mainly sunny. And then Sunday, 25 and sunny, so that should be pretty nice. And then right now, it is still 14 degrees and lightly raining in some areas. And we also just had a coworker bike into work. And so it sounds like it's very light rain, so you can still bike.
0: She might regret that, though.
6: On the way home?
0: Yeah.
6: Yeah.
0: One time I biked home in the rain and I got home and was completely soaked. So maybe I'll give her a ride home. We'll see what happens.
6: Okay.
0: Thanks very much, Liam. Well, coming up on the show in just a few minutes, police are investigating a fire at a high school in the city's west side. It happened late last week. We'll talk to the board chair of the school division about what's next for Bethlehem Catholic High School. Also this half hour, heading to the lake or the campground this weekend? Well, don't forget to pack a good book. Our local librarian joins us with some reading recommendations for campers, beachgoers, and even something for fans of ghost stories. But first, the CBC's Paul McGowan joins us now with a look at sports news. Good morning, Paul.
7: Good morning, Candace.
0: Let's start with the Riders. They're in Hamilton tomorrow to face the Tiger Cats.
7: And they hit the road having won four of their last five to sit at the top of the West Division. And when you look at those CFL standings, one of the things that sticks out is the Rider defense. They've allowed the fewest points in the league this year, and by a fair margin at that. Head coach Corey Mace, though, says that leading in that category is not especially important.
8: Whatever that number is, you know, it's just if you're leading the league in, and it's generally that's pretty good. But obviously, ratio of points for us is, you know, if we're giving up 45, but we're scoring 46, you know, I'm okay. I'm okay as long as it ends in the win column. But if that's where, you know, we're sitting right now, it's something to hang your hat on. But it's a lot of football left.
7: To his point, Candace, the Calgary Stampeders have scored far and away the most points in the CFL and yet sit in last place in the West. Although the Riders' point differential looks good too, a plus 59 that very easily leads the teams in the West. We'll see if it translates against Hamilton tomorrow. It's a 5 p.m. kickoff from Ontario.
0: Over to the pool now. Summer McIntosh grabbed a gold in California yesterday.
7: Yeah, we heard how disappointed she was on Wednesday with her silver medal finish. And so not a surprise that she would come out strong in yesterday's 400-meter individual medley. She wins gold and shatters the Pan Pacific Championships record in the process. And then because she's Summer McIntosh, she was still a little bit self-critical. She told CBC's Devin Haru after the event that she felt like she could have raced better. But in case you were worried about Summer being able to stop and appreciate everything she's accomplished, she did seem genuinely happy after racing in the 4x200 freestyle relay.
9: I mean, I think I honestly forgot how fun relays are, because it's been a while since Worlds last season. And it was just so much fun, you know, getting out there racing. I'm so proud of these girls, and to get the bronze medal, I mean, I think this is a really big moment for us for sure.
7: As you heard there, bronze for Canada in that 4x200 relay. So two medals for Summer McIntosh on the day, and she is likely not done. She has the 400-meter freestyle today. The Pan Pacific Swimming Championships wrap up tomorrow.
0: Let's end on baseball. The Blue Jays are hoping for a rebound today after a loss yesterday afternoon.
7: Yeah, their three-game winning streak came to an end yesterday against Boston. Lots of positives, though, this week, including making up ground in the American League wildcard race. They also got another gem of a start yesterday from Max Scherzer. He's been so effective since returning from injury, and he said after yesterday's game that being close in that AL wildcard race has not changed how the team is approaching games.
10: Nothing's changed from our perspective. It changes from the fans' perspective. I get it. I mean, the fans are seeing us. They kind of ride the umbrella coaster more so than we do. You know, we're in here every single day going through our routines, and it's good for us to be this close because the fans now can get into it. And definitely for us being a playoff race like this, it does have everybody charged. But our job's a win no matter what. Whether the standings and all that does not matter for us.
7: Max Scherzer there trying to convince you that he's not excited at the prospect of playoff baseball. If the Jays want to stay in that wild card picture, this coming weekend is a big one. The Yankees are in town for a three-game series. The Jays start the weekend two games back of a wild card spot.
0: Have a good weekend, Paul. Thank you.
7: Thanks, Candace. You too.
0: That's Paul McGowan from the CBC Sports Desk.

0: It is 19 minutes now before 8 o'clock. Thanks for joining us this morning here on Saskatoon Morning at 94.1 FM. Videos of Bethlehem Catholic High School quickly went viral last week. Footage of a fire there, shared with CBC News, shows columns of flame and smoke engulfing parts of the school. Now police are investigating and believe the fire to be suspicious. Diane Boyko is the board chair of Greater Saskatoon Catholic Schools, and she joins me now in studio. Good morning, Diane.
1: Good morning, Candace.
0: What was your initial reaction when you saw those videos?
1: You feel almost a sense of, I think, fear for sure, hoping that there wasn't anyone that was caught up in that disaster that was happening. And also just the gratefulness, I guess, of all of the people that were helping to try and mitigate the circumstances for sure.
0: How extensive is the damage?
1: Well, I think, you know, because Saskatoon Fire was so immediate in their response, we're really blessed that the main body of the school has some water damage, some smoke damage, but because of their quick response, it's very, very minor. As far as the portables, so the four portables that were in construction are totally destroyed. The 22 portables that were also attached to the school that we've used, some of them have fire damage, some of them have smoke and water damage. And so, you know, we're waiting to see once all of the inspectors and inspections are all done to see what we're going to do with all of that.
0: Yeah. How do you think this is going to impact the start of the school year?
1: Well, you know, our focus right off the bat was, you know, the safety and focusing our efforts on ensuring that the safety and well-being of all of our students was looked after, that our staff was looked after as well. So how is that going to impact the start of the school year? Well, we've got a great team at Bethlehem, and they're working very hard to ensure that those students, when they come back, teachers will be back on the 25th of August and the students on the 2nd of August. So they're really doing a good job trying to ensure that opening day will be an opening day with a few different nuances, I guess I will say, but that it will be like every other opening day. And so we're working towards that very hard in so many different aspects. And we're just so grateful to all of our staff for that capacity of working with the reality that we face right now.
0: Are you confident that they will be going back to school on the day? That
1: they will.
0: They will? Yeah.
1: They will.
0: How many students would have had to fit in all of those portables that were damaged, though? How are you going to fit everyone in the school?
1: Yeah, we're going to be, you know, we're looking at around 1,500 students that we anticipated to happen at on opening day when the students came back. So what they're doing is they're working on, there'll be a shifting of some schedules. So we're looking at doing those types of things that will still allow for our student body to be together and that the Bethlehem Star family will be there.
0: Sort of staggering it almost?
1: Yep, they're working on different kinds of nuances that will work, and that remains to be seen. Next week we'll be letting the staff will be knowing what's going on, our students and our families will also be knowing. So it's a work in progress for sure, and it's appearing to be very positive.
0: Yeah, the logistics after something like this are immense.
1: Right.
0: What do you know about how the fire started, Diane?
1: Well, that's under investigation. Saskatoon police are looking at that. And so they've, as you said, they've deemed it suspicious. So we're going to let them work through their processes, and I'm sure they'll let us know as soon as they have some information.
0: So 1,500 students attend this school, as you mentioned. What have you been hearing from students and parents?
1: I think I've been really grateful, not only for people that have contacted me, but also for, you know, watching some of the news stories and the interviews that some of the students have been giving, and how they really believe in Bethlehem. There was one grade 12 student that had a great interview, and he just spoke about the Bethlehem family and how important it is to them, or has been to him for the last, you know, 3 years, and now in his fourth year, and that they trust that everybody's going to be looking after them. So it was very gratifying in that capacity. You know, people are curious. We saw that there's, you know, people wondering what's going on, and of course, social media wise, there's always things that are out there, but people have been generally kind, I think, and supportive.
0: Yeah. Is the school division looking into adding any more security as a result of this, or safety policies or protocols?
1: Yeah, I think, you know, the policies that we have are good policies, and But when something happens, you always analyze again and relook at what you do have. And is there something that you can add? I'm sure that all of our admin and our staff are looking at all of those things too.
0: Any final words, Diane, for students or parents who are heading back to school there soon, about if they're feeling unsafe or just a little uncertain about what they might be walking into?
1: Yeah. I think that there is a culture, I will say, at Bethlehem, that students and parents will know that they are supported, that they are safe, and that the staff has their well-being in mind. I think that, you know, when you have a community like Saskatoon, like we're so grateful to Saskatoon Fire for being as immediate as they were, because knowing what we know now, things could have been a lot worse. You know, we look at all of the support that's happened, whether it's been from fire or police, from our insurers, from Saskatoon Fire and Flood, who've been amazing since the school was turned over. I think all of those things just show that it's about community, and that community, it's so important to be able to have and depend on community. And I think for parents and for students, they saw that. And they heard that in on media reports. They saw that on all kinds of videos and just the reporting that all of our news stations do here in Saskatoon. That helps too, because it gets the word out.
0: Diane, thanks so much for your time this morning.
1: Thank you. I'm glad to be here.
0: Diane Boyko is the board chair of Greater Saskatoon Catholic Schools.

0: You're listening to Saskatoon Morning on CBC Radio 1. I'm Darshana Linke, and I work on the show to bring you stories from right here in the community. Stay with us on 94.1 FM. Well, for many of us, the last few weeks of summer means getting outdoors, whether that's pitching a tent, heading to the lake, or gathering around a fire. Anne Foster is a selection librarian with Saskatoon Public Library. She joins us once a month for book talk and today has some camping-themed recommendations. I asked her what makes reading while camping special.
1: Here's what I'm going to say. Caveat. I'm personally not a camper, but I talked to a lot of my coworkers who are, so I got the lay of the land. But it's a sort of time where you have time to yourself in a way you might not when you're in your house. And if you're like sitting on a beach, you have time to read. Or if you're in a cabin, you know, it's just if it's raining outside, you're going to read a book. Like those sorts of things. There's lots of opportunities to read a book. And I've got lots of different kinds of things depending on what you're doing.
2: I think there's something special about like being outdoors and reading too. Hey, like looking up at the trees, especially if you're reading a book that's kind of set in that scene, which we'll talk about in
1: exactly
2: a moment. Yeah. So if someone is heading out on a camping trip this summer, what is the one book that they should have packed?
1: Plant identification.
2: Hey, that's a good idea.
1: That was what I was consulting with a bunch of people. And one of my coworkers, Sarah, said every time she goes camping, she's like, oh, I should have brought my plant identification. She says it comes up every time. It's just like, wait, is that poison ivy? Is that not, you know, or like a less fraught question. But and the I don't have a title to give you, but just like if the library has a bunch of books about like plants of Western Canada, there's books for kids about like young naturalists, like so kids can identify things or mushrooms or stuff like so you can harvest things, like maybe cook some food.
2: Yeah.
1: Anyway, so that's the one book if you're going to bring one.
2: Do some foraging.
1: Practical book.
2: Also, maybe like bird identification, because I'm always like, what's that bird?
1: No, exactly. And the same thing. And the library has lots of books about that as well.
2: Good thinking. For families that do have kids, what are a couple books that can help children kind of get excited about exploring the outdoors?
1: So there are, I want to say like every character you can think of, like Peppa the Pig and Curious George, everyone has a book that's like so-and-so goes camping. So there's a lot of like, if you're doing it for the first time or you want to explain to your kid what it's going to be, there's so many books that are just so-and-so goes camping. So good. I'm not going to give you a list of them, but like if you have a favorite character, for sure there's a book about that. But there's also really fun books for kids, like The Outdoor Survival Guide for Kids by John Allen. So like kids who like to kind of read ahead and prepare and make some plans. A lot of kids are like that. They want to just like know exactly what they're going to do and make some strategies. You know, Highlights magazine, it's like a magazine for kids that's been around forever. They have a book called Explore It Outdoors. So it's a list of activities. So I feel like that's also good if you're going camping and you want to have a plan of like things you can do with your kids, like specific activities to do. So there's a lot of books like that that just kind of give you, this is where I feel like we're going to talk about fiction, but a lot of the camping books I'm going to talk about are like actionable nonfiction.
2: Yeah.
1: Yeah.
2: The book not to bring up a fiction book, but the book Hatchet just popped into my mind for slightly older kids. That would be a fun camping, even though it's not really about camping, but survival.
1: Oh, for sure. Hatchet by Gary Paulson. It's a classic. It's about a boy who's stranded in the woods. So you know what? A kid could read that and just like imagine what if I was stranded in the woods. You could spend a day just like playing around.
2: Yeah.
1: Imagining.
2: Eating turtle eggs or whatever he lives off of. It is wildfire season though here in the province and the country, of course. Do you have a title for people wanting to learn about fires?
1: Yeah. I mean, you know, it's such a tragic thing that's happening and a lot of people want to know about it. And there are like new books coming out on this topic. And there's one that's just come out called Wildfire Dispatches from a Country Ablaze by Jesse Winter. So it's specifically about Canada. And in this one, it's written by a journalist who goes along with some firefighters. So he's on the front lines of some Canadian fires, just kind of saying what he's seeing. And so if you want to learn about, I don't know if that's what you want to read when you're camping. I don't know if you want to read about wildfires, but maybe
2: before you go camping,
1: maybe after you're back
2: or after. Yeah. Good thinking. Not everyone obviously wants a survival guide. Some just want a fun read for the hammock. Mm-hmm. What fiction pick would you recommend?
1: Okay, so there's a new rom-com that's called The Great Outdoors by Kayla Olson. So it's like a classic situation about like a woman who's like high maintenance. She's not a camper. She's like me. anyway, but she pretends she is and she goes on this kind of hiking trip with this hunk who she meets and just kind of like how that relationship goes and how they fall in love during it. So I think when you're camping in the woods, it'd be nice to read a book about somebody who's camping in the woods, you know?
2: Absolutely.
1: Yeah.
2: What about something kind of like adventurous?
1: So there's a lot of, Let me see. I have various books. There's some other, I have a lot of rom-coms actually to talk about, which are about adventurous people, you know, people who have to figure out how to, well, like that one, they're off in the woods. There's a couple, there's one called The Summer Share, which is about a woman who has to work with a man who, you know, at first they don't get along, but they have to work together to rebuild a house.
2: Classic.
1: There's another one called The Summer I Found You, which is another one about somebody rebuilding her family's house with a handsome young man. But in terms of adventures, you know, I love a mystery. So there's a book called We Had a Hunch by Tom Ryan, which I read this book. It's so fun. It's about kind of like the Nancy Drew Hardy Boys. It's like imagine them, but grown up. And so it's like people who were teen detectives and other adults, but then they're called back because a case they were involved with, the person is like in jail and he says, I'll only tell the truth to, you know, these people. And so it's these adults have to go back to their small town. So that's definitely, it's more like, it's fun, but it's also kind of like an adventure thriller called We Had a Hunch. I really enjoyed that one.
2: That's a great premise.
1: Yeah.
2: Campfires and ghost stories go hand in hand. And do you have any ideas for a listener looking for a little scare?
1: Oh my gosh. So there's so many classic series that I think they're technically kids' books, but anybody would love them if you want to just get these ghost stories. There's like the Haunted Canada series, and there's a bunch of them. They're all, you know, quote unquote, real ghost stories from different parts of Canada. There's also things like Ghost Stories of Saskatchewan by Joanne Christensen, which is also a series. And I think those are also good for a camping trip, I would imagine, and what I learned from my coworkers, you want to have a book you can put down and pick up again, and you're not like, wait, what's happening? You don't want like a 600-page book. It's something that you can read a bit and put it down and pick it back up. And all of these ghost story books, it's like, here's a ghost story, and you read it, and then you put it, and the next chapter is another ghost story. So you can just like pick it up whenever.
2: Totally, yeah. And speaking of campfires, I'd love to talk about food because I like making elaborate meals when I'm camping, weirdly enough. Are there books that can help you decide what to eat while camping?
1: There are so many. And I think that this is a really growing sort of part of cookbook publishing. So there's books like there's a recent one that's called The Blackstone Griddle Camping Cookbook. So it's about things to cook on a griddle, literally. There's a book called Grill Time, Why You Should Be Grilling. So he's just talking about like how that's healthier and stuff, but it's lots of recipe ideas. There's lots, again, like if you just go to the library and just look it up or on the library website, just camping cookbook, there's so many. And I think that's great because you want to just think of new ideas, like things you can do on a campfire, things you can do on a barbecue.
2: That's Anne Foster, a selection librarian for Saskatoon Public Libraries. Well, the Beaches rocked it out last night at Rotary Park. Here they are with Last Girls at the Party.

0: Beaches with Last Girls at the Party. It's a couple minutes now before 8 o'clock. Erin McNutt is here with your news headlines.
1: Not many details this hour as Prince Albert police investigated death in the industrial area in the south end of that city. In an update sent out late last night, police say major crimes, forensic identification, and the coroner's service are all part of the investigation, and an autopsy is being scheduled. NexGen just broke ground on its new uranium mine in the southern Athabasca Basin, about 130 kilometers north of La Loche. The mine will be one of the largest new sources of uranium. When it's completed, it will have nearly 460 full-time jobs. And a bit more rain is just what many farmers in the province need, according to the latest crop report. It shows some areas are still dry after a warm growing season. Right now, harvest is about 2% complete in Saskatchewan. Turning to traffic, we're starting to see some slowdowns for people heading into the city from the north end. Right now, there are delays for people heading south on Highway 11 between 71st Street West and Marquis Drive. Tell us about traffic where you are. Call 306-956-7456.
0: Thank you, Erin. Coming up after World Report, another biopic hits the silver screen.
2: If anybody asks, I'm not a writer. I work in a kitchen.
3: Sorry. What is your name?
2: Anthony Bourdain.
0: Bit of a trailer from the movie Tony. Film critic Rachel Ho will be joining us to discuss the film just after the news. It is Friday, August 14th. World Report is next with a look at what's happening beyond our city and province. More local news is coming up at 8:30. Stay with us here on Saskatoon Morning.

0: This is World Report. Good morning. I'm Natalia Goodwin. Raging wildfires across British Columbia are delivering a major blow to the province's tourism economy. With thousands displaced by fire and smoke, businesses in the Okanagan are seeing summer foot traffic vanish. CBC's Helen Plake has the story from Penticton.
1: In the morning, smoke. The afternoon, clear blue skies. And just beyond the water and sand of Penticton Beach, fire crews still working to bring the Bald Range wildfire under control. This is the uncertainty hitting tourism in the Okanagan. Kelsey Hoy owns Tickleberries, a local ice cream shop. Her beachside locations are smoked out, and fewer customers are walking by downtown.
2: Obviously, it's the right thing to do, but then from the business standpoint, you are just devastated.
1: Summer tourism here is becoming less of a sure thing. Businesses can't depend on it to make or break their year anymore. Without permission to enter Summerland, business owners anxious to get back to parched vineyards are still on the outside looking in. Christine Coletta is the co-owner of Okanagan Crush Pad Winery.
3: If we can't get in and open the tasting room and get our staff back in place, we're going to miss seeing thousands of people from now until the end of October.
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1: Fire Information Officer Aaron Catterall echoes messaging from Drive BC. The key artery is accessible only for set hours, treated as a through route. Reduced speeds, no stopping, no exits. And even that could change at a moment's notice as the wildfire continues to burn. Helen Pike, CBC News, Penticton.
0: Only 30% of Canadians have taken action to respond to the climate crisis risks, rather, their households face. That's according to a new progress report released this week by the federal government, which launched the National Adaptation Strategy 3 years ago. It missed its target of getting 50% of households to take action by 2025. Ryan Ness, director of adaptation at the Canadian Climate Institute, says he's encouraged by some progress, but warns the report lacks clarity on real-world impact.
5: The National Adaptation Strategy is a useful foundation for understanding what Canada can do to adapt to the effects of climate change, but on its own, it hasn't been enough to drive action and to drive results.
0: Ness says Canada is playing catch-up on climate adaptation. He says governments need to track real metrics like how many homes face fire or flood risks and how many are now protected. Trade Minister Dominic Leblanc is holding virtual meetings from Washington today on Canada-U.S. relations. His office confirms Leblanc and Chief Trade Negotiator Janice Charette will brief provincial and territorial trade ministers. They will also meet with the Federal Advisory Committee this afternoon. The high-level briefings come as Ottawa works to manage ongoing trade talks and head off proposed American tariffs. Nigel Farage has won back his seat in Britain's parliament. The leader of the far-right Reform UK party took over 63% of the vote in Clacton. Farage triggered the by-election himself after resigning amid an ethics probe into undeclared gifts. Coming in second with more than a quarter of the votes, a comedian known as Count Binface. The CBC's Julia Chapman reports.
6: Nigel Farage is duly elected as the Member of Parliament for the Clacton constituency.
7: As the result was announced, the winner was nowhere to be seen. Nigel Farage stayed away, claiming he'd been warned of a plot to humiliate him. Farage was already the MP for this constituency. He stood down, triggering a by-election, as he faced a growing scandal over his finances. An investigation was underway into his failure to declare a nearly $10 million gift from a cryptocurrency billionaire. Farage insists he did nothing wrong and argues the election outcome proves voters don't care.
8: So I asked the voters of Clacton to be my jury.
7: The Reform UK leader won comfortably with 63% of the vote, but all the other major parties had boycotted, calling the by-election a political stunt. Farage's only real challenger was a comedian dressed as a garbage can, known as Count Binface. He won nearly 27% of the vote.
9: If they choose not to stand, somebody has to stand up and be the opposition.
7: Reform UK is a far-right party that campaigns against immigration, climate action, and high taxes. Across the country, it had been polling ahead of other parties, until the scrutiny came over Farage's finances. The Clacton result is unlikely to make Farage's problems go away. Now that he is returning to Parliament, the investigation into his finances has already resumed. Julia Chapman, CBC News, London.
0: Colombia's new hard-right government is facing mounting criticism over its handling of Monday's powerful earthquake. Reports indicate international aid was turned away in the crucial hours following the disaster. Rescue workers on the ground now accuse the administration of letting politics shape the humanitarian response. CBC's Karen Pauls reports.
9: Jeremy Locke and his aerial recovery crew working around the clock in the rubble of a Cali apartment building.
10: You're praying and hoping so much that you get a response that oftentimes your ears will start playing tricks on you. And
9: looking for survivors, but finding none.
10: Unfortunately, a lot of the victims were elderly or younger children.
9: The disaster has become an early test for President Abelardo de la Espriella, with accusations the government rejected early offers of help from international rescue organizations for ideological reasons. Craig Demelon is a search and rescue volunteer in Pereira.
11: There's basically nothing here. I haven't seen anyone really giving stuff besides locals.
9: Officials confirmed rescue teams from only four countries, Ecuador, El Salvador, the United States, and Israel, were initially allowed in after the 7.4 magnitude quake that killed hundreds and left many missing. Colombia's foreign minister, Omar Bula, denies politics played a role.
12: No hemos excluido absolutamente.
9: We work with countries without any ideological or political consideration, he says, and we accept and dearly appreciate their help.
12: De manera encarecida.
9: About 60 members of an independent Mexican rescue team, the Aztec Moles, are now in Cali, arriving directly from Venezuela to assist. One of them saying, I just spoke to the authorities and told them to stop being stupid, stop being colorblind, stop the stupidity of politics, and that we all work together. But it may be too late. Many communities are now turning from search and rescue to recovery. Karen Pauls, CBC News, Winnipeg.
0: An American missionary held captive in Niger for 9 months is free. Kevin Rideout was kidnapped by three armed men in the capital of Niamey last October. His organization, SIM International, says Rideout is in good health and with U.S. officials. No group claimed responsibility for the abduction, but jihadist groups linked to Al-Qaeda and ISIS operate in the region. And finally, for a century, Royal Canadian Legion halls have been known as spaces for veterans. But branches across the country are opening their doors to younger members, even those without military backgrounds. As part of a drive to secure their future, new members can now join for free. CBC's Emma Godmere explains.
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14: Bright yoga mats rolled out on old floorboards, surrounded by military mementos. It's all part of the charm that keeps 37-year-old Hannah coming back.
15: It's just a wonderful place to be. It's very warm.
14: For the past century, legions have largely been hubs for veteran support and Remembrance Day ceremonies, community suppers, and celebrations of life. That's still the case, says Nejma Bond, national spokesperson for the Royal Canadian Legion, but branches are needing to expand.
16: This is really like a transition time for the Legion, where what we traditionally do will be maintained, but also we look forward to seeing more growth and more new things and ways to adapt to the world around us.
17: 10 years ago, we only had 29 members. Another 2 or 3 months, we wouldn't be alive, but then we evolved.
14: Dennis Mills of Ontario's Bala Legion says becoming an accessible destination for people of all ages was the key.
17: Now we are a place where we have affordable dinners on Friday night, we have concerts, and we've opened the doors to everyone.
14: The Bala Legion even hopes to soon provide affordable housing units and a medical center. For now, the pitch to new members is straightforward.
17: We need you if we're going to keep this service to the community healthy and alive and vibrant.
14: Emma Godmere, CBC News, Ottawa.
0: And that is the latest national and international news from World Report. I'm Natalia Goodwin.
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Foodies, listen up. There's a new comedy drama soon to be released based on the early life of the late Anthony Bourdain. We'll get our Screen Time columnist's thoughts next on Saskatoon Morning.

0: Aaron McNutt joins us now. Good morning, Aaron. What's making news?
1: Saskatchewan is one of only two provinces that sells American liquor, but it looks like customers aren't buying much of it. New numbers from the province's liquor wholesaler is reporting a 40% drop in the last fiscal year. American liquor was pulled off shelves in response to President Donald Trump's tariff threats. That ban lasted about 3 months here. And a 7-year-old boy might be the best neighbor in Mayfair. Jace Whitstone spotted a fire while playing outside about 2 weeks ago. He ran and told his grandma to call 911, then knocked on a neighbor's door to warn them. Connie Seibel and her 91-year-old mom got out safely. She calls Jace a superhero.
0: Liam O'Connor joins us now with a look at the weather. Hi, Liam.
2: Hey, Candace. Well, not much is changing outside. It's still periods of rain, which we're going to see throughout the day here. Our high is getting up to 19 degrees. Then tonight, our low is 11. And there's a good chance of rain tonight again. And it is still 14 degrees and lightly raining in some areas.
0: Okay, thank you, Liam. How is traffic, Aaron?
1: We're starting to see things get fairly busy in the downtown core. Right now, some areas you're going to be delayed along Idlewild around that 22nd Street and 25th Street intersections. You can tell us about your drive this morning. 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

0: Well, Anthony Bourdain is the latest public figure to have a movie made about him. Canadian director Matt Johnson's new film, Tony, begins its theatrical run next weekend. The movie takes place over one summer when Bourdain decides to transition from Tony, the aspiring writer, into Anthony, the chef in training. Film critic and editor at Exclaim magazine, Rachel Ho, joins us now. Good morning, Rachel.
1: Good morning, Candace.
0: A number of biographical movies have been released over the past few years. What qualities do you think make for a good biopic?
1: First and foremost, we need good actors to bring us into the film, bring us into that world, lead us through the story, hold our attention. I think a lot of time is wasted talking about, does an actor look like the person mm-hmm. that they're playing? Instead, what I'm looking for personally is an actor who can just embody the spirit of the person. I think it's much more effective that way. Austin Butler did that really well with the Elvis biopic a few years back. Others have as well, but he's always the one. Elvis obviously always comes to mind for me. I also want an honest retelling. This is the thing that is probably the most obvious, I think, in a biopic, but it is the thing that, like, filmmakers, they get it wrong so yeah. often for various 100%. Reasons. The best example I have of this, Elton John, his movie Rocket Man, it is so candid, is refreshingly honest about everything that he got up to, you know, all the little antics, his flaws, everything across the many decades. That was a movie that not a lot of people watched, and more people should.
0: Maybe my favorite biopic, honestly.
1: It's so good, yeah. isn't it? It's yeah. it's absolutely amazing biopic. And the last thing I'm going to say about these films, I think we need to do away with the cradle to grave structure at this point, because it's just too much for one movie. And I think when we focus in on a very particular moment or a very particular aspect or era of a person's life or their career, we just get a better understanding of who they are. Now, the Springsteen movie that came out last year, that was just focusing on his making of the Nebraska album. It wasn't the best movie made, but it had the right idea. And I loved the structure that they put into it. And I love the focus, because I think it makes it so much more intimate that way.
0: I could talk about biopics with you for probably 5 hours, but let's talk about Tony. How does this rank among the many biopics out there, Rachel?
1: It's probably my favorite in the in recent years to come out, right up there with Rocket Man for me. It hits all three of those criteria that I mentioned. Like, it's got great performances top to bottom. Dominic Sessa, he's incredible as Bourdain. Leo Waddell, he is a relatively new actor, but you're going to come out of this movie going, who is that guy? Like, he's so good. He steals every scene that he's in. And then we have Antonio Banderas, who's always amazing because he's Antonio Banderas. Now, the honesty factor. This movie, it starts off with a quote from Bourdain's book, which is called Kitchen Confidential, that he wrote. He describes himself in there as a spoiled, miserable, narcissistic, self-destructive, thoughtless young lout, badly in need of a good ass kicking. Now, I think the movie, it builds off of that idea. Like, it is very honest about his rougher side and Bourdain's maybe brasher side, especially as a young man. And you mentioned we do have a very focused biopic here. We're only looking at the summer of 1975. Bourdain's 19 years old here. He goes to Provincetown, Massachusetts. He's chasing a girl. He doesn't have very much money. He's got nowhere to sleep. A local chef says, you know, I'm going to extend some kindness to you. You can sleep on my hammock, but you're going to have to work in my restaurant in exchange. Now, at this point in Bourdain's life, he wants to be a writer. He doesn't have much interest in food, much less cooking food for other people, but he does have a healthy ego. So when he is working in the kitchen, he's thinking, I could do so much more than just be a dishwasher.
2: One roll hard, one catch fries, 2 sets, full.
3: You know I can cook too.
4: Excuse me?
5: Kid says he's a cook, chef.
4: Yeah, wonderful.
3: I'm not a cook. I'm a writer. I said I could cook.
4: Oh, I'm sorry.
1: I think what eventually brought Bourdain or convinced him to join into this kind of world of cooking was that unique camaraderie, at least in part, was the unique camaraderie that you hear in the kitchens. And you kind of see that in the clip that we just heard there. It is combative, but it's also very team oriented. It's very team focused. Now, one thing I think Matt Johnson does so well in this movie is he takes those experiences, like that observation that Bourdain had, and he makes them feel really universal. It's really easy to watch this movie and completely forget this is a movie about Anthony Bourdain. You're just watching this 19-year-old kid kind of figure out his life, a very coming-of-age film.
0: How does this movie compare to the director Matt Johnson's other work?
1: on the surface, this certainly looks like something different for Johnson. You know, Tony, it does have its funny moments, but it's not goofy like Nirvana, the band, the show, the movie was, or even Blackberry to that extent. Saying that, though, I do think this movie continues on exploring themes that Matt has explored in many of his films, and that's specifically the growing pains of men, going from boyhood to manhood. In Tony, we have this young man. He's at a crossroads. His life can go in two very different directions, and there's a nice cap on that theme in this film. You know, Bourdain is serving as a reminder to everybody, really, that regardless of which path you choose, it is never too late to change course. And Matt Johnson, he describes it well in this clip here.
6: Anthony Bourdain's magic is that just because you are 40 years old doesn't mean your life can't begin. This is a beautiful message. And I think that even though people aren't willing to admit it, that's what they're attracted to. Mm. Because they're like, okay, so if it wasn't too late for Tony, it's not too late for me. Mm. It gives you hope.
1: If you are a Matt Johnson fan, this is certainly a really interesting movie to take in because, like I said, similar ideas, but a very different angle.
0: We have about a minute left here, Rachel, but how do you think the film does reflecting Anthony Bourdain's legacy?
1: I never really thought that Anthony Bourdain wanted to be a celebrity. Like, I don't think fame was what he was chasing in his career. I think he was a very curious person, and all of his projects, they were kind of living out that curiosity. I think the example he wanted to leave behind for people was, you know, find your passion, pursue it to the greatest extent. And I think this movie does a wonderful job of capturing that part of Bourdain's legacy. This isn't just a movie about like a punk kid from New York who becomes this well-known chef in the world and has a very tragic end. It is about figuring out how do you fit into the world, understanding this is a never-ending pursuit. And I think Anthony Bourdain, that's his legacy. And this film, it celebrates that brilliantly.
0: Rachel, thanks so much for this.
1: No problem at all, Candace. Take care.
0: That is our Screen Time columnist, Rachel Ho. Tony is out in limited release in select theaters this weekend, but the first showing in Saskatoon looks like it is next Thursday, August 20th.

0: Well, for the past decade, Saskatoon Tribal Council has led major giveaways of back-to-school supplies each year in August. And they're back at it again this morning at White Buffalo Youth Lodge. That's where we find our own Chelsea Cross right now. Hi, Chelsea.
1: Good morning.
0: What's going on there today for folks who don't know about it?
1: Ooh, there's quite a lot to explain because there's actually the roads are blocked off for this event on 20th between a few of the avenues here. There are some bouncy castles that are there to be set up, chairs being set up, a fence that's actually has people who are lined up to get these back to school supplies. And there are hundreds of people here already, a lot of newcomers to this country. I heard that one family was here at 4 a.m. before the fences were even set up and had to run to get to the front of the line. It's quite a crazy situation.
0: Wow. How many backpacks are they giving away today?
1: So 4,000 backpacks, and organizers had said last year they had about 4,500 people. So you can just imagine the scope of something like this. There's just a lot of people that are coming out, and it's already so early in the morning. They said last year it was warmer outside than it is this year. So people maybe came a little later, a little less busy, but still people coming that early in the morning. Now, the goal here is to help inner city families deal with the rising cost of living, but there is no requirement to get the backpacks. You do have to have your kit there with you, but other than that, as long as they're there, then you can get your supplies.
0: I understand you've been chatting with some people there.
1: I have, yeah. I'm kind of separated from them by a tree right now, actually. But I've been chatting with Joanne Lohans, who is in line here. She's coming every year. Hi, Joanne.
2: Hi.
1: All right. Yeah, I wanted to just kind of chat with you a bit about the giveaway and the fact that you've been here many years in the past. Why do you come out to this giveaway?
2: It helps benefit and saves a couple bucks, extra bucks for us, especially if you're a low income family, are struggling, are newcomers. It benefits us in the long run because, like, then we can just buy more kids' clothes instead of supplies.
1: Mm-hmm. And I know this is a huge community event. It isn't just the backpacks. There's even breakfast being given away right now, barbecue. I think that there's haircuts they even do. Is there anything else that you look forward to at this time of year?
2: Just running into people that I haven't seen in a long time. Just having a good visit with people and just getting to know people as well. And that's about it.
1: Yeah, and I chatted with you about this earlier, but I know it's still the middle of August, but does this kind of event make you start thinking about back to school, and how do you feel about that, knowing that it's coming up soon?
2: I know that it's coming right away, and I'm excited. I'm kind of excited school's coming back because then I have my alone time. But it's coming fast. I can't believe how fast school's coming along. Mm-hmm. Like, it's coming like in 2 weeks.
1: And I just have one last question for you. We know that 4,000 backpacks get given away, that people are lining up at 4 a.m. What does that tell you about our community?
2: We have a really good, strong community.
1: All right. Thank you so much.
0: Chelsea, what is still to come there? You touched on a few things, but what else are people looking forward to?
1: Yeah, it's definitely not just a supply giveaway. There is a full community barbecue, face painting, bouncy castles. And I'm not exaggerating when I say I saw at least 4 or 5 that are to be set up. They also do these back to school haircuts. And of course, the backpacks are a huge draw, as well as the food, school supplies, all of that.
0: Chelsea, thanks so much for stopping by to tell us about it.
1: You are welcome.
0: Give our thanks to Joanne as well there. That is our own Chelsea Cross out at White Buffalo Youth Lodge this morning for their backpack giveaway. We are at 24 minutes now after 8 o'clock. This is Saskatoon Morning on 94.1 FM and on the CBC Listen app. Time now for some music. Here's the song that's been sitting atop the CBC Music Top 20 chart. This is Ariana Grande with Hate That I Made You Love Me.

0: global superstar Ariana Grande with Hate That I Made You Love Me. This is Saskatoon Morning on CBC Radio 1. It is 28 minutes now after 8 o'clock. This week, the debaters are making a good impression when they ask, is there anything more important than meeting the parents? From Victoria, Sid Bozell says, there is nothing more significant than your parents meeting your significant other. But Abdul Aziz believes there are more monumental milestones. Here is Sid telling us why meeting the parents matters.
1: It's important to the parents to meet the new beau because we will have not seen this sweet side of our children since before they hit puberty and still adored us. Both my kids hit puberty when I hit menopause. We were all nuts at the same time. My daughter phoned me one day from university. I knew it was her. I recognized her voice from before. And she asked if she could bring her new serious boyfriend home for winter break. I said, yes. And then the text started. They were not so much a list of do's and don'ts, more just a list of don'ts.
2: Don't make him do the composting. Don't ask him anything about his family. That's what she sounds like when she's texting.
0: Those debaters, comedian Sid Bozell and her debate on meeting the parents. You can tune in to the debaters today at 11:30 a.m. or Saturday at 1 o'clock. 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
1: This is CBC News. Good morning. I'm Erin McNutt. The province is confirming an eye-opening statistic about what type of alcohol you're buying. As Alexander Kwan reports, it comes as trade negotiations turn toward booze bans across Canada.

0: The taste of alcohol drinkers in Saskatchewan is changing. And that means a shift in what this Sherwood Co-op liquor store in Regina is offering on its shelves. Bogdan Ongel is the store's manager.
1: Well, if we're talking specifically about wines and liquor, we definitely noticed that there is a trend. People are moving away from American products, and they're trying to support as much as possible the Canadian wines and spirits.
0: It's not just at this one store either. The province's liquor wholesaler reported a 40% drop in U.S. alcohol sales during the last fiscal year. For Troy Verboom, the CEO of the Sherwood Co-op, it's left him with a simple choice.
2: So if something sits on our shelf too long, it's not moving, we're going to do something with it, and we're going to put something in that space that is going to sell.
0: Saskatchewan and Alberta are the only provinces that continue to offer U.S. liquor. Sources have told CBC News that Ottawa is open to potentially halting booze bans as part of trade negotiations with Washington. But the data from Saskatchewan indicates that even if American liquor is on the shelves, there may not be many Canadians interested in buying it. Alexander Kwan, CBC News, Regina.
3: NexGen has officially broken ground at its new uranium mine in northern Saskatchewan. It's an underground mine in the southern Athabasca Basin, about 130 kilometers north of Lalash. The mine will be one of the world's largest new sources of uranium and will have nearly 460 full-time jobs when it's complete. Lee Currier is the CEO of NexGen. He says Saskatchewan is the best place for companies to come.
4: And ourselves and the other uranium developers working on projects in this great province have got an incredible opportunity to really return Canada to the world's leader in the provision of safe, reliable nuclear energy fuel.
3: NexGen expects to spend $2.2 billion over the four-year construction phase. A pedestrian was hit by a car yesterday at the intersection of Dewdney Avenue and Louvain Drive. Regina police blocked off the area at about 11:30 yesterday morning, giving room for EMS and fire to help the person struck. The man hit by the car was not identified by police, and they say he sustained significant injuries. No word yet on if any charges have been laid, but traffic restrictions have been lifted. It's 8:32. Right now, a mainly cloudy sky and 16 degrees in Regina. In Saskatoon, cloudy, some light rain, and 14. This is CBC News. The Prince Albert Police Service is now investigating a death in the industrial area on the south end of that city. As the investigation continues, traffic restrictions are expected to stay in place, and people are being asked to avoid the area. The Major Crimes Unit and Forensic Identification Section are now working with the Provincial Coroner's Service to find out what happened. A date for a full autopsy is yet to be determined. An employer in Moose Jaw has pleaded guilty to charging a foreign worker a fee for employment. Diane Jenny Enterprises, operating as Guac Mexi Grill, is the first employer to be convicted under Saskatchewan's former foreign workers protection legislation. An investigation by the Ministry of Immigration and Career Training found the employer made the foreign worker pay $12,000 to keep their job, which they needed for permanent residency. After pleading guilty, the employer was fined $7,000 and ordered to pay the worker $12,000 in restitution. A 7-year-old boy is getting a reputation as a superhero for his actions after he saw a fire. Jace Whitstone was playing outside in Saskatoon's Mayfair neighborhood when he saw flames in the yard of a vacant house next door.
5: And I saw the city on fire. Then I went to my grandma and said, call 911. And I knocked on the lady door. And the firefighters come and pull it out.
3: Connie Seibel is the lady in the house two doors down who Jace alerted. She says she had no idea there was a fire next door and credits him for how quickly the firefighters arrived. And for her and her 91-year-old mother getting out of their house so quickly. And harvest progress is ahead of last year. Details from the latest crop report show cool weather conditions have slowed harvest operations in some areas. However, in most regions, crops continue to develop and aren't ready for harvest just yet. I'm Erin McNutt. Those are the province's top news stories for this hour. News anytime at cbc.ca.
6: Thank you so much, Aaron. Well, that is it for Saskatoon Morning for this week. The team this week was Aaron McNutt, Liam O'Connor, Chelsea Cross, Aaron McNutt, I said that twice, but double the love, Maeve Ellis and Darshana Lanky. I'm Candace Lipsky. Thank you so much for spending your mornings with us. We appreciate you listening so much. Well, Sloan performs here tonight as part of the Rock the River Festival, so we'll leave you with their song, The Good in Everyone. I hope you have a rockin' weekend and stay with us here on Saskatoon Morning. The Current is up next.

0: a lot of the old school things that were done just don't cut it anymore. So we have to open up and be much more welcoming when somebody comes in. It's like, hey, hello, welcome to the Legion.
1: The Royal Canadian Legion is 100 this year, and in halls across the country, there's a transformation underway. Long known for cheap beer and pub grub, those dartboards and meat draws. Now Legions are innovating as they grapple with an aging membership. We'll take you inside the push to keep these clubs alive for another century. Also this morning,
2: just a PSA, never ride an e-scooter or an e-bike. Unless I want to end up on my operating table. Bleeds in the brain and severe traumatic brain injury is absolutely out of control.
1: A troubling new report reveals just how dangerous e-scooters can be, especially for kids. Collisions are up, and so are the number of serious injuries and deaths. In 30 minutes, we'll speak to a doctor who's warning these scooters are definitely not a toy. Plus, a consequential British by-election. Reform Party leader and Trump ally Nigel Farage is headed back to Parliament, but the margin of victory is raising some eyebrows. We'll continue with the next episode of the CBC podcast, The Cult Queen of Canada. The story takes us to a small village in Saskatchewan and the arrival of a cult leader who calls herself the Queen of Canada. That's in an hour. But we begin with the Legion's push for new and younger members. Good morning, I'm JP Tasker in for Matt Way, and this is The Current. It sounds like your standard yoga class in Vancouver's beachy Kitsilano.
2: Let your shoulders relax.
1: But this isn't a high-priced, state-of-the-art studio. These yoga mats are rolled out on the floor of a Legion hall.
3: So this brings in everybody from seniors who have difficulty walking to young 20-year-olds that come, and you have everybody, you know, like 80-year-olds and 20-year-olds doing yogas next to each other.
2: Let your mind relax, letting go of everything outside of this space.
1: This space is the Billy Bishop Legion, BC branch number 176, and first welcomed veterans through their doors back in the 40s. Tucked away on a quiet street just a couple blocks from Kitsilano Beach, this Legion hosts a yoga and sip event every second Thursday, open to anyone, not just military veterans. Pay $20 in advance and you get an hour-long yoga class and a voucher for a drink in the pub downstairs.
0: We're trying to be more welcoming. We try to give them a nice pint of beer, which goes down well, right? It goes a long way. A nice cold beer always helps. So yeah, we're definitely seeing younger people coming back.
1: Bill White is on the branch executive. He arrived in Vancouver 25 years ago after retiring from the British Navy.
0: I was looking for things. I used to play rugby, so I was looking for rugby clubs, sports clubs, and then I came across the Legion. And so I came into here. I'd only been here about a week. Came for a few beers. It was actually quite foreboding when you first come in here, because as soon as you walk in the door, there's a lot of men, and everybody just looks at you, right? And you walk up to the bar, and everybody's glaring at you. You're, hi, I'm here.
1: These days, Bill wants to make sure anyone feels welcome in his branch, as a Legion's survival depends on it.
0: When these returning Air Force officers came back from the Second World War, and the soldiers and the Navy, I mean, there was thousands of them. Thousands. Nowadays, there just aren't the numbers to allow all these clubs all the way across Canada to keep going. It just won't happen. It just financially, it won't work. You know, so we have to move on, look for new memberships, look for new ways of generating income, you know, getting people into your bar, and however you do it, whether it's with yoga.
2: Keeping your eyes closed, you can tilt your head to the right.
1: It's these yoga classes that keep 37-year-old Hannah coming back.
4: It's just a wonderful place to be. It's very community-oriented. It's very warm.
1: Hannah's among the regulars with no military experience, but looking at the photos and plaques hanging proudly on the Legion's walls, her grandfather and uncle come to mind. Both served in Morocco's military.
4: And so in a way, it connects me to them, like seeing pictures and stories, you know, it feels like home. It feels very close. And so, yeah, I enjoy coming here for a good stretch and just to feel grounded and a sense of belonging.
1: Legion branches across the country have been working to cultivate that sense of belonging, encouraging new members to join their ranks. This year, as the Royal Canadian Legion marks its 100th anniversary, new members can join for free. And it could be a timely sell, as young people in particular are finding it harder to make connections, seek out third spaces, and find affordable options for a night out. Joining me now are two Legion branch executives from different corners of the country. Gary Greatrix is president of the North Calgary Legion, and Dennis Mills is the president of the Bala Legion in Muskoka Lakes, Ontario. Hello to you both.
5: Hello, thank you.
1: What do you think about yoga and a pint at the Legion Hall, Dennis? Yay or nay?
6: Thumbs up all the way. That's exactly, as I was listening, that's exactly what we've done to try and evolve our Legion over the last 10 years. We started 10 years ago. We only had 29 members. And another two or three months, we wouldn't be alive. But then we evolved. And evolved is the word I like to use all the time, because now we are a place where we have affordable dinners on Friday night. We have concerts that are affordable. And we've opened the doors to everyone. We have a bouncy castle for young families when their kids come in. And that's the way I believe Legions have to go. And so I got emotional when I heard what the Billy Bishop Legion was doing. It's fantastic.
1: Gary, at the Legion I go to, it's usually fried fish and a beer on offer. Yoga isn't on the menu. What do you make of this sort of innovation?
7: I like that. We do barbecues here every Friday during the summer. And we have dinners for our membership. And we have a Christmas party. We have pancake breakfasts during the stampede. And we're just trying to be involved with the community and draw them in. I wasn't sure what our membership was when I took over in March, but in April we had 1,091. We're now just over 1,300, all because of the free membership that we have going this year.
1: Yeah, that's a healthy roster. Dennis, remind our listeners how Legions serve their communities.
6: Well, first of all, Legions provide a witness to all the men and women before us that served from, 100 years. This is a 100-year anniversary. So when you walk into a Legion, the first thing you see are the photographs, the artifacts to remind anybody who comes into the Legion the service that went before us. But now what we do is bring in, because most veterans have passed, now what we do is bring in everybody to the Legion, and we will let the whole community participate in whatever kind of activity they need in order to make their life experience better. And so it's community, community, community, and with the background of the Legion.
1: What's at stake here if you don't get those new members? If Legions across the country aren't able to attract some new folks, why is it so important that you push for newer and younger members?
6: We're in a small community. I mean, Gary there with his 1,300 members, that's fantastic. We're just under 300, but we're in a smaller community, rural community. But what we also need to add to our format, and we're working on this very aggressively, is we're going to zone our lands so that we have 110 affordable rental units. And we believe a portion of that rent coming from those affordable units will help sustain the Legion. Because one of the things that we're all sensitive about today is affordability. And a Legion cannot survive just on the bar and food. We need to have other streams of income. And that's the way we're going, by zoning up our lands.
1: Gary, we did hear younger people at that Legion's yoga class, but we also heard Bill there admit that even as a British Navy vet, he felt it was a bit foreboding, as he says, walking into this branch for the first time. Why do you think that's been the experience in the past for some newbies to the Legion?
7: I think in the past, the Legions were carrying a bad stigma that there were just a bunch of old vets that sat around and told war stories. And that's changed now. We're now more involved with the community. We're having tribute bands and getting involved with different cadet corps and getting the youth involved. And we're changing that. We're getting the younger people in. Younger is because I'm 80 and younger is 50. So we're getting that demographic now in here, and we're a safe environment. In Alberta, they got the Best Bar None Award that they give out, where people can come in and relax and enjoy and be in a safe environment. And this is what our branch is all about. And I think that's what most of the Legions are starting to turn towards.
1: Yeah, Dennis, there's long been this sense that perhaps without military connections, you might not be welcome at the Legion. That's not the place for you. I take it that's not the case anymore, right? And what's one way you're working to push back against that sort of stereotype that exists?
6: Well, I just, first of all, want to say that I agree with everything that Comrade Gary there is saying about how he operates the North Calgary Legion branch. And we would try and emulate what Gary's doing. And in the past, if you came into a Legion, you would have to sign up. And if you didn't have some kind of a military connection, I was blessed that both my mother and father served 4 full years overseas. And so I had a little bit of natural comfort because of them. But now we welcome people in who might not have any sort of family connection to a veteran. And I think that's the way we all have to go. We just have to become a community place where when people come into that space, the witness that the Legion provides by the environment, the posters, the pictures, the artifacts, as I say, that in itself is a great service for the whole Legion idea and purpose.
1: There have been a few cases of Legions closing their doors this year, even with that free membership in 2026. Halifax Vimy branch closed in January. Edmonton's Norwood branch has been shut since February. We asked the national spokesperson for the Royal Canadian Legion, Nujma Bond, about this. Here's some of what she had to say. Have a listen.
8: So it's important to note that our branches across the country are highly independent. Sometimes a business decision could be made, an operational decision might be made that unfortunately doesn't turn out the way they had hoped, and that can lead to a closure. Sometimes the demographics change in a community and they don't have the membership that they require to continue on. This is a transition time, so we are also looking at what do branches need to offer. Perhaps that's different than the past, because many of them started almost 100 years ago. Times have changed, communities have changed, and so branches are trying to change with them. It's really an active and actually exciting time, because with this kind of uncertainty comes also opportunity.
1: Gary, do you see the risk of more Legions closing as we move along in years, or is there a chance really for other branches like yours, like you've done so successfully, is there a chance for others to innovate, to stay open, to stay relevant?
7: Well, our branch went through that. We got lack of membership, and we built a brand new building, and we fell on hard times, and they had to sell off the building, and now we lease our building, our floor. And COVID came in, and you can't blame everything on COVID, but it did definitely have an effect, because members were not allowed to go into their branches. And we're all rebuilding, and we had tough times. Now we got to go forward. Some of the Legions are still going to have that problem where they're not going to gain membership, and unfortunately, some will fold. But we're not alone. There's the other associations that involved with the military that are going through the same problem.
1: Dennis, are you optimistic about the prospect of Legions across the country? Or are you a bit skeptical that things might not be able to work out everywhere where there is a Legion?
6: I'm totally optimistic, because I see on social media more and more Legions having concerts, tribute bands, as Gary mentioned, having the food experience, you know, different events from bingo to karaoke to trivia pursuit. The example in Billy Bishop there with yoga. I see more and more Legions doing that. But I think the real, and I'm only speaking now from as the Bala Legion, not as a national person, but I believe the greatest opportunity for the Legion system in Canada is monetizing all the lands. When you have 1,300 Legions in Canada that are already on water and sewer, this is a tremendous opportunity for the government of Canada to partner with the Legions, where you help keep the Legion system alive and viable, but at the same time, you monetize those lands for affordable housing, which, as we all know, is one of the greatest needs in our country right now. This would give the affordable housing policy a big boost, but it would enshrine that the Legion system across Canada, which I believe is, and I believe passionately, is so important. It would keep it alive because there'd be a steady stream of revenue and keep its affordability. So that's where my head is.
1: Legions, you know, first and foremost, have been a space for veterans, right, for the last 100 years. And I wonder whether there could be conflicted feelings about this. Here's how British Army vet at the Billy Bishop Legion in Vancouver put it. Have a listen.
9: It's very satisfying to see people coming and enjoying the place, but it's a double-edged sword. I've been here in the dark days when there were very few members, and you'd come in here and you'd know everybody. Now there are a lot more people coming, and the days you walk in here, you don't know anybody.
1: Gary, you served in the Air Cadet Reserve yourself. Is there a risk that this becomes less of a veteran-specific space?
10: It'll always be a veteran space. Our doors are open for veterans from all over the world because our membership is accepted in our allied countries around the world. So we welcome them in, and we have battalions and cadet corps, and we've got to get the youth from the cadet corps to step forward and come in. But they're youth, and they have universities and their personal lives to carry on. But I don't feel that we'll ever decline a vet or any Canadian Force member from entering our legions.
1: Dennis, you're a former MP. You've dealt with tricky politics in the past. What do you say to folks who wonder if legions should be so open to the public or whether they should be, you know, spaces reserved for veterans and their families?
6: No, I'm with Gary on this, and I also want to say that you cannot walk one foot in our Legion and not touch or recognize the history through all the various artifacts and photographs and messages that are on the wall. So the Legion veteran presence is enshrined in any Legion I've ever been in, and it certainly is in ours. But I'll give you another very specific example, JP. I've noticed over the last 10 years, I'm 80 now, but I've been on the executive here for 10 years. It's a pleasure and for me to see that on November the 11th, the crowds that come out on November the 11th for the Remembrance Day ceremony have doubled in the last 5 years. It's wow. Just amazing. So more and more people are coming to the Legion for that sort of Remembrance Day experience. And so that to me tells me that the memory is there, the honor is there, the recognition is there, and it's being spread to a greater number of people.
1: What do you attribute that to, Dennis? Why is there so much more interest?
6: Well, I think it's because collectively, a lot of legions are really working at the notion of the idea of evolving into staying alive and staying present.
1: On Remembrance Day in particular,
6: well,
1: though.
6: I think on Remembrance Day in particular, I think the mood of the country right now that we're going through with everything that's going on in the world, I think that more and more people are reflecting and thinking and learning more about their country, their past and whatever. And I think it's all tied into a whole bunch of things that are going on all over the world.
1: Last question to you both. If you're talking to someone who's never walked into a Legion hall, you know, in brief, what's your pitch to why they should give their Legion a try? Gary, I'll start with you.
10: It's because the membership and the branches in Canada are now more open for everyone to come in and to be in a safe environment. We're also involved with the youth and with communities. We make donations to other community organizations that are running short of funds. So we're in the limelight. And I agree with Dennis on everything that he said about Remembrance Day. Media is a big thing, and we use media for our advertising to draw people in. And we are safe, and all legions are safe for people to come into and enjoy. And we have a variety of non-alcoholic drinks and food for them. It's just the younger people are cutting back on drinking, so you have to offer something else to them to make them come in. And you have your good music and your tribute bands. It's just to bring the younger people in and still make the older people happy.
1: Dennis, final word to you.
6: Well, if I ran into somebody that told me that they hadn't been into a Legion, I'd say, you must be kidding me. I'm very direct with people that haven't taken the time to come and be part of the Legion experience. And I just tell them, well, look, we need you if we're going to keep this service to the community healthy and alive and vibrant. And I'm not shy in saying, come on in and take a look and, you know, join one of our social experiences. I'm running into very few people now that have that would say, I've never been into a Legion.
1: All right, let's leave it there. Thank you both for your time.
10: Not a problem. Thank you, Dennis.
6: Thank you.
10: Thank you, JP.
1: Gary Greatrix is the president of the North Calgary Legion, and Dennis Mills is president of the Bala Legion in Muskoka Lakes, Ontario. The CBC News is next. Then...
11: Summer in the emergency department is known as trauma season because kids are out of school and making questionable decisions with limited parental supervision. And unfortunately, it feels like it's e-bike and e-scooter trauma season because that's so much of what we're seeing.
1: ER doctors are sounding the alarm over e-bikes and scooters, from minor scrapes to major brain injuries and even death. What doctors want you to understand about the risk to kids. That's coming up in 6 minutes. I'm JP Tasker, and you're listening to The Current. Stay with us.

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1: I'm Emil Niazi, sitting in for El Amin Abdel Mahmoud. The late chef Anthony Bourdain changed the way a lot of people think about food.
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0: 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The CBC News is next. Coming up in an hour, it's Q.
4: Hannah Einbinder is one of the breakout stars of the hit HBO show Hacks. But in her new film, Hannah is leaving comedy behind to star in a bloody slasher thriller. She'll be here to talk about the new movie and the success of Hacks.
5: This is CBC News. At 9 o'clock, it is mainly cloudy and 16 in Regina in Saskatoon. Cloudy with some light rain and 14 degrees. Good morning. I'm Erin McNutt. The sale of American liquor in Saskatchewan has dropped off a cliff. The province's liquor wholesaler is reporting a 40% drop in the last fiscal year. Bogdan Angel is the manager of a Sherwood Co-op liquor store in Regina. He says the figures seem to match with what his customers are wanting to see on shelves.
6: Looking at especially what we shrunk, especially wines, we definitely noticed that. Wines is the most penalized category so far. Bourbon, it's still keeping up, and so is the beer, but wine is definitely the section that it's more targeted from what we saw.
5: In response to tariff threats from U.S. President Donald Trump, the Saskatchewan Liquor and Gaming Authority briefly halted the distribution of American alcohol last year. That lasted about 3 months. Now Saskatchewan is one of only two provinces in the country that continues to offer the American-made products. A big business story in our province, Saskatchewan will be home to the world's largest new source of uranium. NexGen broke ground yesterday on its underground uranium mine in the southern Athabasca Basin, about 130 kilometers north of Lalash. Premier Scott Moe was there and believes the mine is a good opportunity for those living in the area.
7: You know, the opportunity for not just jobs, but careers, lifelong careers for them and their children into the future, and ultimately the opportunity for communities to grow and to invest.
5: Mo says it's crucial for Saskatchewan to develop resources like uranium. When the mine is complete, NexGen says it will create 459 full-time jobs. Traffic was restricted yesterday at the intersection of Dewdney Avenue and Louvain Drive after a pedestrian was hit by a car. It was about 11:30 yesterday morning when Regina Police, EMS, and fire were called to help a person whose injuries appeared serious. The man, hit by a car, was not identified by police, and it's not clear if the driver will face charges. The pedestrian is in hospital now, and traffic restrictions have been lifted. At 9:02, it is mainly cloudy and 16 in Regina. In Saskatoon, light rain and 14 degrees. This is CBC News. A death in an industrial neighborhood of Prince Albert had police close off part of that area to the public. The Saskatchewan Coroner's Service joined the Major Crimes Unit and Forensic Identification Section in the investigation. It's still not certain when a full autopsy can happen to determine the cause of death. For now, police say traffic restrictions are in place and people are being asked to avoid the area. Three men are wanted in connection to a shooting in Pelican Narrows last Friday. According to the RCMP, a group of armed men approached a man and woman at a home and demanded the keys to their car, which resulted in a fight. A gun was shot, seriously injuring both the man and woman. The group fled without stealing the car. As a result, a 25-year-old, 24-year-old, and 18-year-old were charged, along with a teenager. The 24-year-old appeared in court, but there are now warrants for the others. And a Saskatoon resident is grateful for the quick thinking of a 7-year-old boy. He alerted her to a fire. Connie Seibel was having a regular evening at home when there was a knock on her door.
8: And I was like, who's at my door? And it was the little boy two doors over. And he said to me, he says, there's a fire next door. And I said, what? So I came out and I looked, and the shed was engulfed and By the time I took a second breath, the tree was engulfed.
5: The boy, Jace Whitstone, was playing outside when he saw the fire in the Mayfair neighborhood. First, he ran to his grandmother and told her to call 911, then ran to Connie's house. She and her 90-year-old mother were able to get out safely. Turning to the forecast now, in south and central Saskatchewan, periods of rain expected through the day with highs of around 19. Tonight, cloudy. Chance for more showers, a low of around 11. For tomorrow, sky clearing, sunshine, and a high of 22. In northern Saskatchewan, mainly cloudy today. Chance of showers with a risk of a thunderstorm, highs around 20. More of the same expected overnight, a low of 13. And tomorrow, scattered clouds, a mix of sun and cloud, and a high of around 20. Right now in Saskatoon, light rain and 14. In Regina, cloudy and 17. That's news and weather from CBC Saskatchewan. I'm Aaron McNaught.
9: I'm JP Tasker, and you're listening to The Current. Kids are getting hurt riding e-scooters, and not just once in a while. Canadian doctors say the numbers are rising exponentially. Sean Dunkley crashed his e-scooter last summer when he was 12, riding on a path near his home in London, Ontario. He wasn't wearing a helmet. He spent more than a week in a coma and barely survived. CBC London reporter Kate Dubinsky spoke to Sean and his mother, Crystal Dunkley, after he'd recovered.
10: We're going down to the crash site where I almost died. It was just right down there.
11: When I came down here, he was on his side and unresponsive, and some good Samaritans had come across him and called 911 the second they saw him. But it was sheer panic for the first 72 hours. We didn't know if he was going to live. And if he did, then he'd be severely disabled, is what we were told.
10: I don't remember any of the crash, but what I do know is the next day there was a dead raccoon found, so put that together and me going a little bit faster than what I should have been, I probably hit it and went 15 feet in the air.
11: When we got to the hospital, the trauma team at Children's worked very hard on him very quickly. You know, first they started talking about intubating him, and then they were getting him x-rayed. He was off to CT, and then he was off to pediatric intensive care unit. He fractured his skull in two places.
9: Dr. Daniel Rosenfield is a pediatric emergency physician at SickKids Hospital in Toronto. He is also the chair of the Injury Prevention Committee for the Canadian Pediatric Society. They've just released a survey looking at the rise of e-scooter-related injuries and deaths among kids and youth under 18 in Canada. He joins us from Toronto. Dr. Rosenfield, good morning.
12: Good morning.
9: We just heard about the scare Sean and his family went through last year. This wasn't a bump or a scrape or a skinned knee. He ended up in a coma after an e-scooter accident. How common are stories like that in Canada?
12: So unfortunately, what you know, our survey is showing and our local data from SickKids and my colleagues across the country are showing is this story is becoming more and more frequent. E-scooters in any context, let alone the pediatric one, have really just come on the scene in the past few years. So, you know, I've been sharing our local data in terms of the epidemiology, but SickKids saw, you know, about 24 crashes in 2023, 46 in 2024, and 107 in 2025. And this year, we're on track to beat that. And our survey in the past year really looked at severe injuries. So we knew that injuries were increasing, but we didn't know were we seeing more severe injuries. And our data now confirms that with the reporting we have from pediatricians across the country, where it shows that we have, you know, over 50 cases requiring prolonged hospitalization, intensive care unit admissions, and unfortunately, fatalities.
9: Why are we seeing such a spike in the number of collisions? Why are injuries on the rise?
12: So I think the short answer is we're looking into all the various reasons, but I think the short answer is wider availability and usage of scooters. So the more people that are using them, or e-scooters, the more people that are using them at baseline, the more people are going to be involved in collisions of, you know, any sort. And so you're going to have more of the high speed and dangerous collisions.
9: I think there's still a perception out there that these e-scooters are, you know, essentially a toy, right? A faster version of the Razor scooters kids of another generation used to ride around on. But these seem like a different beast, right? Are there some e-scooters that are more dangerous than others? Is there a model that's particularly problematic?
12: So that's a, you know, a really great observation, and it's absolutely spot on. These are marketed often as toys. If you look at how they're sold in big box retailers or online, they've got kind of sparkly logos and happy smiling, often preteens on them. They really don't sell how powerful these devices are and can be. And I think actually that's a kind of modern technological marvel with the electric motor. You know, I think about the power behind certain electric vehicles, and then you just really condense that into a scooter, and these things go from, you know, 0 to 30, 40, 50, 60 kilometers an hour in a short number of seconds. They're not designed for stability. You know, they've got tiny wheels, small platforms, these giant handlebars. And so, of course, if you put a, you know, a 10 or 12 year old boy, which are the most common people we see being injured, by the way, on them, they're going to result in injury. And I, at this stage, you know, I've been trying to explain, I don't blame parents or caregivers. These are not toys. They're marketed as such. And we really need to change that conversation.
9: Sean wasn't wearing a helmet that day when the e-scooter ride went wrong. Is that typical in the cases you're seeing?
12: Yes, that is Sean is the kind of archetypal child we've been seeing. Again, a 10 to 13 year old boy, unhelmeted. And that data, again, is echoed not just in our survey data, our local Sick Kids data, but my colleagues across the country. The helmet usage is unfortunately abysmal in at least the e-scooter collisions, which of course leads me to think that people just aren't wearing them at all, because I think the people we see colliding are not a magical subset. They're just a reflection of the overall number of people using them.
9: Sean's injuries were really serious. You know, doctors didn't think he was going to make it. What do these injuries usually look like in your ER? What are you seeing among patients who fall off?
12: So again, we absolutely see the full spectrum of injuries. So the, you know, the scraped knees you alluded to earlier, all the way to what happened to Sean. The head injuries are typically the most devastating because you can't always recover from them. It was really nice to hear that he was able to make a full recovery, but I can assure you that there are many children across the country, some in our rehabilitation hospitals and beyond, who have not made full recoveries, and their lives are forever changed from these sorts of injuries.
9: What can families do to try and prevent some of these collisions? Should kids just avoid e-scooters altogether? Give me your prescription for avoiding some of these injuries.
12: So, you know, in 2026, the answer is no to e-scooters under 16. I will tell you that across the country, the most provinces have actually acted relatively quickly in a legislative sense, that there are laws banning people under either age 14 or 16 in Ontario, for example, from using these at all. And I think what's fascinating is that most people don't realize there's already a law on the books that has these banned under 16, mandatory helmet use under 18, no riding two people on. Like, most of the common sense recommendations that I usually give in these spaces are actually already the law. But just to reiterate them, that's what they're going to be. They're going to be, no one under 16 should be riding these. They should not be having passengers on them, other kids or younger siblings we've seen occasionally. Parents shouldn't be taking smaller children to daycare or school on them. If their kid's going to be on them, they shouldn't be altered on any substances like alcohol or marijuana. And of course, the thing I'm going to keep banging from the rooftops is that, again, while you shouldn't be on them, if you are, please wear the helmet. Don't have it dangling around the handlebars. Don't have it left at home or on the side of the road. It needs to be on your head to work. You know, people have asked what type of helmet, and at this stage, no one's wearing anything. So I say whatever the kid or teen will wear is what I want them to be wearing right now, and that later we can have an art discussion about whether it should be a motorcycle helmet or a hockey style helmet or things of that nature.
9: If there are already laws on the books, why are we seeing things go wrong so often?
12: I think right now, these kind of came out of nowhere. I mean, I've been in this space for a few years, so it's not novel for me. But when I chat with my friends, colleagues, other parents, most of these are pretty new. This is new information to them. So, you know, this sort of media blitz that we're working on now, I think is really helpful to get message out there about the law. I know that different police agencies are doing enforcement blitzes, which is, you know, can be part of the solution. I also think at the end of the day that we're not going to enforce or educate our way out of this. We're going to really have to focus on the design of these scooters. And that's where kind of the federal government's going to have to step in and figure out how do we make these devices safe for themselves. As we've already discussed, these devices are inherently unsafe by design. And I look back, I think, you know, 100 years ago when cars were first put on the road and you had all these different car designs, today you can't import a vehicle that would, you know, go over a small bump and result in fatalities of the occupants. And I think we need to think about e-scooters the same way. They're not a toy. They are a motor vehicle without any of the safety features, and we need to figure out how to make them safer.
9: What would you like to see from Ottawa? What sort of legislative crackdown should the federal government pursue here?
12: So I think we need to figure out where e-scooters fall in the regulatory space. So right now, it's very unclear, are they a toy or a motor vehicle? And I think that that lets them fall into a gap in the regulatory environment. So the you know, Ministry of Transportation, Health Canada, those are the two kind of groups that really need to work together to figure out. And I think they are working together to figure out who regulates these, and then to actually create robust safety standards regarding how big the wheels can be and how wide the platform has to be, and acceleration and top speed, and actually enforce those rules. Listen, kids and teens are going to try and tinker with these devices as much as they want. But if the baseline standard e-scooter that's being brought into Canada abides with the majority of the rules that the provinces have set out, I think that's where the collaboration and improvement in safety outcomes will be seen the most.
9: All right, let's leave it there. Doctor, thank you.
12: Thank you very much.
9: Dr. Daniel Rosenfield is a pediatric emergency physician at SickKids Hospital in Toronto and the chair of the Injury Prevention Committee for the Canadian Pediatric Society. He was in Toronto.

0: I'm JP Tasker, and you're listening to The Current. Few people have had more of an impact on UK politics in the past decade than Nigel Farage. The leader of the far-right Reform UK Party and an architect of Brexit was once seen as a real contender for Prime Minister.
1: Look, it's safe to say it's Farage mania over here. It is absolutely in favour of him at the moment. I mean, the elections are looking like essentially the Greens and Reform, his party, basically feasting on the carcass of Labour.
0: But support for his party has waned, and in a vote yesterday, his opponent was not the leading Labour Party or even the Conservatives. It was Count Binface, an independent candidate who wears a garbage can on his head.
2: So I asked the voters of Claxton to be my jury, and the verdict has now come in. You haven't heard it yet. And the verdict is in, and it is a convincing

0: Nigel Farage won against Count Binface and will remain the Member of Parliament for Clacton. In a by-election, Farage triggered himself. To help us make sense of all this, I'm joined by Adam Fleming. He is the host of the BBC podcast Newscast. Adam, good morning.
1: Hello.
0: So what does this result mean? Nigel Farage has taken 63% of the vote in this by-election. It sounds like a strong result on the surface, but I take it there's more to it.
1: Yeah, there's a few ways of looking at this. So Nigel Farage will be looking at this as a vindication of his strategy because he was getting heat from the other parliament, from the other parties in parliament, from the media, from the independent parliamentary standards watchdog who were investigating a big financial donation he received before the last general election. And he thought, you know what? Stuff that. I'm going to go to the people of Clacton. They can pass their verdict on whether any of that matters. And this morning here in the UK, he will be saying, and they've endorsed me overwhelmingly by increasing my share of the vote and the number of votes. So that's what Farage will be saying this morning and has been saying this morning. The other political parties are saying this means nothing because they boycotted this special election because they thought it was a stunt or a vanity project by Nigel Farage or a distraction. So they would say this isn't really a real electoral test for any of the political parties, let alone Reform UK. And then in terms of the process that was already going on with Nigel Farage, that he was trying to short circuit this investigation. Well, that resumes straight away now that he's returning to the House of Commons. So yes, he would say this has worked. Everyone else would say it was a total waste of time.
0: Yeah, we'll dig deeper into that crypto conundrum that you mentioned, but I want to ask you, why was a man with a garbage can on his head Farage's main opponent here? Why is this Count Binface character the guy he was up against?
1: So the first thing to say is we have a rich tradition in the UK, not sure if this is repeated in Canada, that whenever there's a big election, there is usually a whole host of joke candidates. And usually they stand in the constituency of the person who's most likely to be prime minister. And then you are presented with, on election night, we're all tuning into the BBC to watch the prime minister being re-elected as a member of parliament. And next to him, there's somebody dressed like Elmo from Sesame Street was one of them. Right. But in recent years, one of the most famous ones has been this guy, Count Binface, who wears a garbage can on his head. So he decided to challenge this by-election. But then the second thing to bear in mind is, as I just said, all the other political parties, so Labour, the Lib Dems, the Conservatives and the Greens decided not to stand, leaving Count Binface as the main challenger to Nigel Farage, which is why we ended up with this slightly sitcom-esque by-election that we've all just lived through here.
0: Yeah, I just want to point out Count Binface, one of his main policy proposals, holding a referendum on whether Pluto should regain its status as a planet. So that's the kind of guy we're dealing with here. Why didn't any of the major parties run? I mean, this was their chance to go, you know, toe-to-toe with someone who was supposedly an ascendant populist candidate. They chose to sit on the sidelines. Why'd they do that?
1: I mean, they've all got different reasons and you hear different arguments from different members of those parties. I mean, the one that you hear the most is that they did not want to give Nigel Farage the oxygen of publicity because they thought what he was doing was a stunt and they didn't want to be, in the words of one of them, a bystander in the Nigel Farage show. Then there's just the fact that, okay, if this had turned into a genuine electoral test, a real moment to test the pulse of the electorate and those more establishment parties had been found wanting in that, well, that would have caused them a problem from their point of view. And then there's just the boring thing of like fighting elections costs time and money. And so the political parties just thought we don't want to be putting our hands in our pockets to pay for this. Also the fact from Labour's point of view, they've just got a new prime minister, Andy Burnham. He's actually doing pretty well at the moment. And I think they just didn't want anything to distract from the kind of positive Labour story at the moment.
0: You mentioned the gift from the crypto billionaire to Farage. What more do we know about that transaction? I see it wasn't a small one. I mean, he received about £5 million, $9 million in Canada. What's behind this?
1: Yeah, so we need to go to the backstory here. So in 2024, when we last had a general election in the UK, Nigel Farage was not the leader of his party, Reform UK, and he wasn't even going to stand as a candidate to be a member of parliament. Then just as the election was getting underway, he changed his mind and he says, oh, my supporters want me, the country needs me, I'm going to take control of the party again and I'm going to stand and be a candidate in Clacton and you'll see me in parliament when I win. What we hadn't realised at that point was that earlier that year in 2024, 2024. He'd received a gift of £5 million, 9 million Canadian, from a guy called Christopher Harborne, who is a cryptocurrency millionaire, but who spends a lot of his time living in Thailand. This gift only emerged in the newspapers here in the UK earlier this year. Now, that triggered an investigation into Nigel Farage, because the rules in Parliament in the UK are you have to declare any donations, gifts, benefits you received in relation to your potential job as a potential MP in the 12 months leading up to the election. Mm-hmm. So people are saying this does not look like this gift followed those rules. Nigel Farage says he has followed the rules and that it was a gift for personal purposes and it wasn't connected to his political role, so therefore he didn't need to declare it. But that is the subject of much debate and, as we discussed, now the subject of a restarted inquiry by Parliament's Independent Standards Watchdog.
0: Yeah, what are the potential consequences for Farage after accepting a gift like this? I mean, he's kind of known as this outsider, right? He's fighting the establishment, he's standing up for the working class, and yet he's accepting such a large donation. You know, is there a price to pay for something like that?
1: Well, he brushes it off because he says this was a gift from a friend and a supporter. And he's given various different reasons for why he received the gift. One of the reasons is that he says he gets a lot of threats to his safety. And so he has to pay quite a lot for security, and that the security he's offered as a public figure is not good enough. So therefore, he's got to supplement that with his own kind of private security, and he has to pay for that somehow. He also said this gift was a reward from Christopher Harborne for delivering Brexit, the UK leaving the EU a few years ago. So he sort of changed his story about why exactly this transaction happened. So he's trying to brush it off. But the reason it's so important is what the potential consequences could be. There is a scenario where the Standards Watchdog says this was in breach of the parliamentary rules. That then gets referred to a committee of MPs and then ultimately to Parliament, where if they voted that it was a breach of the rules and they suspended him from Parliament for more than 10 days as a punishment, that would then trigger a recall petition in Clacton, where if enough voters in Clacton said they wanted to hold another by-election, then we could be facing all of this all over again. That's one scenario. No guarantee that will be the outcome, but that's why people are saying this morning, oh, we've had one Clacton by-election this year. We could be looking down the barrel of a second Clacton by-election if the investigation goes a certain way.
0: Binface could be back. Maybe that's his chance. Reform, you know, it's gone from relative obscurity and then it became kind of this serious political player. I mean, they had a really strong showing, right, in the local elections back in May. They won more than 1,400 local contests, I think it was. You know, they were riding high in the national polls. Where do things stand now, only a few months later?
1: So if you look at Reform's actual electoral record, it's true they have done very well in some places in some types of elections. But there have been other elections in other places like Scotland, Wales, other parts of England, where they've actually underperformed and their performance hasn't really quite matched the rhetoric and the vibes about them as being the big challenger to the establishment parties. And there's a theory that in lots of parts of the UK, the number of people who are pro-reform is outweighed by the number of people who are prepared to vote tactically for a party they don't like to prevent reform winning. So there's a kind of two sides to that coin there.

0: Farage's leadership, given what you've just said?
1: Oh, really secure, really secure. He is the clear number one amongst reform. He has got such a huge kind of personal mandate, personal following, and there's no one else in reform in kind of like the front rank that has in any way the same charisma, cut through, name recognition, and affection from certain people as Nigel Farage. So I think he, I'm hostage to fortune here, will get to be the leader of reform as long as he wants to be. And as we've seen in recent history, that has sometimes changed in his own mind.
0: So nice to chat with you. Thanks, Adam.
1: Thank you.
0: Adam Fleming is the host of the BBC podcast Newscast. I'm JP Tasker, and you're listening to The Current. The Polaris Music Prizes for Best Album and Best Song of the Year will be announced next month. The Polaris recognizes Canadian music based on artistic merit. Rochelle Jordan's album Through the Wall is on the short list of nominees. From that album, this is The Boy.

In 30, cloudy with some scattered showers, and 14 in Saskatoon, cloudy and 17 in Regina. Good morning. I'm Erin McNutt. A man has serious injuries after being hit by a car at Dewdney and Louvain. Regina police were called to the busy intersection around 11:30 yesterday morning. The pedestrian was taken to hospital. No word on charges for the driver. Saskatchewan is one of only two provinces that sells American liquor, but customers aren't buying much of it. The province's liquor wholesaler is reporting a 40% drop in the last fiscal year. American liquor was pulled off shelves in response to President Donald Trump's tariff threats. The ban lasted about 3 months in Saskatchewan. NexGen just broke ground on its new uranium mine in the southern Athabasca Basin, about 130 kilometers north of La Loche. It will be one of the world's largest new sources of uranium.

0: Titanium and have nearly 460 full-time workers when it's complete. And Saskatoon's Jace Whitstone is a great neighbor. The 7-year-old jumped into action when he saw fire in the Mayfair area. He asked his grandma to call 911, then knocked on his neighbor's doors, and they got out safely. Right now in Saskatoon, cloudy and 14. In Regina, mainly cloudy and 17. We'll have more news for you in half an hour. I'm Erin McNutt.
1: 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This summer, we're bringing you the best of CBC podcasts. Today, we continue with the cult queen of Canada. Investigative journalist Rachel Brown finds a hidden network of cult supporters in a Saskatchewan small town. Conflict erupts between neighbors as the battle for the town escalates. Here is episode 3.
2: It's November 2023. Bonnie Lingerfelter, a regional bylaw officer, drives into Richmond. She's here to investigate the school. And she's a bit on edge, with good reason.
3: I've had family members and stuff that you're not going. You know, my kids, you're not going to. It's like, yes, I am going. Right? It could have been any of our communities.
2: She arrives at the school building. This is the school where Romana Didolo and her cult have been holed up for 2 months now. That whole time, Richmond's mayor, Brad Miller, has been brainstorming ways to get them out. But then, Mayor Brad was sent footage of the cult running a propane tank with a heater on top inside the school. A fire hazard. A risk for carbon monoxide poisoning. But more importantly for Brad, it's a bylaw infraction. So, Brad called Bonnie. And now she's here. The second she approaches, cult members come out and start filming her. But on the other side of the road, she notices something strange. A group of locals are standing across the street from the school, staring daggers at her. She walks up to the fence. Now, 6 of Romana's followers stand on the other side of it, all filming her in silence. Then, one speaks up.
3: They're like, no, you can't come in.
2: She turns to leave. But before she can even get back to her car, she hears something. That group of locals are shouting at her.
3: There was 2 or 3 half tons parked across the road from where we were, and they were hollering. I even heard F-bombs. The community members, or whoever they weren't in the compound, were swearing at us for being there.
2: Richmond locals swearing at Bonnie for investigating the cult. Didn't Richmond want the cult gone? Isn't that why she was called here? Bonnie gets ready to drive home, but before she leaves, she takes one last look back at the school and sees something odd.
3: I look up the street, and that's when they had moved. So all their motorhomes were out of the fencing, and it's like, oh my gosh, they're on the move.
2: The cult's RVs had pulled out of the school grounds and were leaving. The very outcome Mayor Brad and former school teacher Shauna have been desperately working towards for months. As soon as the cult leaves the school grounds, Richmond group chats go nuts. Word then spreads to the media. Headlines race around the country, then the world, announcing, "The Queen is gone." It was an unexpected victory, but it wouldn't last for long. Because unbeknownst to people like Shauna and Mayor Brad, another group of Richmondians were keeping the cult hidden only a few minutes away. Before the anti-cult side can even get out the noisemakers to celebrate their win, they learn where the cult has really gone, and it's not far at all. They've driven just 10 minutes out of town to a piece of farmland owned by another Richmond local, Tom Tuxure.
4: I'm 65 years old, so I've been here pretty much every living day of my life.
2: Tom Tuchscher's a short, stocky man with a thick white mustache. He was the mayor of Richmond for 2 years before Brad. And what made you want to become mayor?
4: There was a big void in town. Nobody wants to really step up to the plate. And there was a personal ambition, maybe to keep the community intact.
2: But then there was some sort of rift between Tom and the others on council, so he quit halfway through his term. That's when Brad took over. And Tom does not approve of how Brad's been running the town, especially when it comes to the cult. That's because he sees them as essentially harmless.
4: There's a lot of propaganda out there, how dangerous that group might be. I haven't followed it. I haven't researched it. But from what I've seen of the people that are here, that doesn't exist here. I know there's a lot of people who hate the fact that she's here, but we have to accept the fact they're human beings and they've taken up residency here.
2: So when the cult left the school after Bonnie, the bylaw officer, stopped by, Tom figured he was helping out some neighbors in a tight spot. He had no idea the ripple effects that decision would have.
4: I gave him a place to stay for a couple of days. I was in the hospital with my wife. She was dying from cancer. I got a phone call from Rick asking if there's a property they could park their RVs for a couple of days until they figured things out.
2: He's talking about Ricky Manns. He's the local karate teacher / QAnon believer / failed cannabis grow-op entrepreneur who owns the school where the cult is staying. Ricky and Tom are friendly. So when Ricky called him, Tom agreed to let the cult crash on his farmland. Romana and her followers parked their RVs and campers and set up for their first night on the road in months.
5: Did get a call the following morning from Rick. And he said, we have trouble here. You need to come out here.
6: So what did you do?
5: I left my wife's bedside and medicine out, the cancer clinic. I raced out here to calm the waters.
2: He arrived back on his field and the cult members told him what had gone down. In the dead of night, two trucks had pulled onto the property. Four men had clambered out, local farmers who were very much against the cult. They were on a mission. They'd approached the cult's RVs and started yelling and shouting, trying to scare them out of town.
5: There was flare guns fired at them. People were circling them in my field all night long and harassing them. I was shocked out. My wife was dying. She was a week away from dying. And my patience was pretty thin at that point. I was compelled to make a tough decision that morning. And I made it like that. You guys are out of here. Go, go, go. Everyone, I mean, the queen had to leave. Get out of my face. I need space. I need space.
2: The cult packed up and left Tom's property in a hurry. So did the farmers. Tom was left reeling. He couldn't believe his fellow Richmondians would treat him and his guests like this, especially while he was losing his wife.
4: The people wanted Romana and her followers out of town. I gave them the opportunity to move out of town. And at that point, I became a target in the community.
2: After this one night, Tom's reputation in town forever changed. He was now labeled by the anti-cult side as a cult supporter. After getting kicked off Tom's land, the cult moved to a property owned by Melinda Fisher. At the protest, she was in the middle of the street trying to stop it. But things have evolved since then. She's become a cult supporter. She might even be a cult member. Welcome. Here she is appearing on QRTRV, the cult's live stream. Melinda is in her 60s. Her hair is in a tidy bob, and she's wearing her signature cat eye glasses.
7: I am Her Excellency Melinda M. Fisher, as Minister of International and Internal Protocol.
2: Apparently, she helps the kingdom create etiquette in case they ever host international diplomats.
8: I want to acknowledge you for your courage and bravery, but also your family.
9: Your family, and that's why.
10: Yeah, I'm going to try to go up to Melinda's. Going to try to knock on the gate.
2: I've been trying to talk to Melinda since I first arrived in Richmond.
10: Okay, I'm calling.
2: I want to know, why is a local joining Romana's group?
11: Hello?
2: Oh, hi there. Is this Melinda?
11: It is.
2: Hi, Melinda. My name is Rachel Brown. I'm wondering if you might be available
10: now or another time to speak with me for my story that I'm working on?
11: How did you get my number?
10: I got it from open source information.
11: No, I will not speak, sorry.
10: Why is that? She hung up. Okay.
2: She won't talk to me. I've got to admit, I'm a bit bummed out. Because everyone else I talk to in town brings her up constantly.
6: She's not a person that you can deal with or talk to. It's just like a little kid.
12: So I went out spraying, and I was spraying the weeds, and she was out in her yard. And all of a sudden, she yells to me, "I'm glad your son died. You know, I hope he had a horrible, horrible death. And you know what? He probably deserved it."
2: The foreman's son had, in fact, passed away. A personal matter he'd certainly not shared with Melinda.
10: What did you say?
12: I didn't say anything. I just stood there. My jaw was on the ground. And then I just turned around and walked back to my vehicle. And she called back, "F you." And I said, "You wish." So, yeah, that's all I've ever said to her.
2: I learned she started this Facebook group, Richmond and Area Scoop, which seems to exist purely for drama. Picture the boomer version of the burn book in Mean Girls. People post bad memes and snarky threads about each other as anonymous commenters. And it gets vicious. There's this one moment that goes especially viral on there, or as viral as you can get in a town of 120 people. Brad's deputy mayor, a former pro hockey player whose name is Jig, was getting groceries in the nearest city, Medicine Hat. Jig sees the cult's vehicle in the supermarket parking lot, and he goes inside. He spots Romana, and something in him snaps.
13: "Why do you want to execute me? Am I safe?"
2: Jig's wife starts filming. The cult starts filming them right back. Romana tries to get the store's security involved, and it turns into this whole thing. At the end of the video, there might even be a physical altercation between Jig's wife and Romana, but it's tough to tell.
14: "You just hit me!"
2: Later, someone anonymously posts a video of it from the cult's perspective to that Facebook group, and the comments are vicious. I hear that locals think Melinda is behind many of the anonymous comments. Since Melinda isn't talking to me, I watch her live streams with the cult to hear what she's telling them.
8: "I've had the opportunity of meeting you shortly after you arrived. The warmth and love that you show people as they enter the building, you get the feeling of everybody's on equal ground. When I go back out into Richmond, my energy goes right up. It's like, okay, now I'm on guard again."
2: I also hear that Melinda lives alone and almost all her friends are married. I can imagine that it might be very lonely in a town this small. So when a group of people, many around her age, arrive in town, it makes sense that she might have been curious. My trip to Richmond ends. I call Melinda a few more times and she doesn't pick up. I message her but get no reply. Then, a few weeks later, my phone rings. Melinda is calling me, and I am not prepared at all. I frantically hit record and get my husband to get the dog out of the room.
15: Lou, I need you to come get him. Lou?
2: And I finally get to hear Melinda's side of the story. Melinda is in a very different mood than last time when she hung up on me.
15: I don't know if you remember, I gave you a call.
11: Yes, I've been getting so many calls.
15: I know.
11: I'm getting very rude and... which is not my nature, but I heard Tommy Tuchscher actually talk to you, did he?
15: Yes, we spoke.
11: That's why I called you back.
2: It seems like the former mayor, Tom Tuchscher, put in a good word for me. I now finally have the chance to figure out why Melinda has sided with the cult to the extent that she's willing to host them on her property.
11: My sister and I own a third generation farm out here.
15: Yeah.
11: And in 21, after my mom passed away in 2019, I thought, well, you know what? Let's go back and move back to my roots and, you know, quiet, simple life. Boy, was I in for a rude awakening.
2: Melinda and her twin sister Audrey were in their 60s when they moved to Richmond. They've both dealt with some chronic health issues and were ready to slow down. They moved in and met their neighbors, Ricky Manns, and a few other newcomers to town, and they started to make a few friends. But it didn't take long for Melinda to run into trouble, too. And this is when her grudge against the town begins.
15: What is your experience like living in Richmond and interacting with the people there? How would you describe
11: it? It's been a nightmare.
15: I mean, and when you first came in 2021, you know, things had...
11: A nightmare since seeing you. And I was getting a nightmare since I moved here. I'll show you how corrupt the town is, really.
15: Okay.
11: These people here in the school are miles. They're nothing compared to what the village is.
2: Like many municipal dramas, the story starts with a fence.
11: Well, I was going to build a fence.
15: Yes.
11: So I called the village up and I said, you need to look at this. The road is sinking. The sidewalk is sinking. This needs to be fixed before I build my fence. I don't want my fence ripped up.
2: Melinda asked the council to fix up the sinking road, but they didn't. Turns out, when the house next door had been abandoned, the village had simply shut off their water, and the old pipes had been leaking underground for years. So, Melinda's fence project had become a bit more expensive. She hired her new friend, Ricky Manns, to dig a hole. She bills the village for exactly $623.97. The village offered to pay around $400 of the bill.
11: That didn't sit very well with me.
2: So she starts investigating the village finances, and she is horrified by what she finds.
11: They're dishing out everywhere else, but they can't pay me for my fence repair. Mm. And I thought, whoa, you're paying a handyman $20 an hour for maintaining the village, but yet that same month they're hiring just somebody in town here to trim the trees for $35 an hour. Wasting our money. Wasting our money when our village is already going broke.
2: She thinks Mayor Brad is guilty of mismanagement to the point of corruption.
11: So I started posting the minutes of the meeting.
15: On Facebook?
11: On Facebook, yeah.
15: Okay.
11: And I'm writing, like, hey, people, wake up. This is what they're spending our money on. But they can't pay me for $600? Come on, wake up. Mm-hmm. You know, so of course they didn't like it. And I opened up a big can of worms because nobody ever questioned or stood up to them.
2: The council bends and pays Melinda the full $623.97. But it's too late. They're on her bad side now. So she creates that Facebook group, Richmond and Area Scoop.
11: And I posted some nasty stuff, some really ugly stuff.
15: Like what?
11: My thoughts about people, like, you know, maybe you should have gotten pregnant so young, maybe we would have gotten an education instead of, that kind of stuff, right?
15: Right.
11: It was ugly, but you know what? They just wouldn't quit.
2: You're either with Melinda or you're against her. Melinda says her friends are targeted for being associated with her. Now the citizens are divided into two camps. Melinda and her friends, who call themselves the seniors, versus Mayor Brad and his supporters, the elites. This label applies to people like Brad, Shauna, and anyone who Melinda sees as complicit in this grand conspiracy. And in some ways, it's apt. While Richmond is generally a lower income town, there is a clear wealth gap in Richmond, basically divided by the highway. On one side, there's Melinda and Ricky, who live in smaller, more rundown bungalows. And on the other side is Brad Street, where the houses are more like suburban McMansions with manicured gardens. Elite is also the word you hear Queen Romana and the broader QAnon movement use to describe the secret cabal that she's trying to take down. So when the Queen arrived in town, it didn't take long for her and Melinda to find some common ground, or rather, common enemies. And it all started at the protest, a protest Melinda wanted no part in.
11: I don't need this garbage running down my street here, honking their horns, so I blocked the road. They're right in the middle of the road. Run me down if you're gonna...
2: She did more than stand in the road. She went on the attack, getting up in people's faces with her phone. She even targeted an independent reporter from Medicine Hat.
16: You're a pedophile.
2: She says, okay. You're a pedophile.
17: You don't seem like a crazy person at all. Not one bit. Absolutely.
2: They both have cell phones in each other's faces and are throwing insults, all while the Richmond protest plays out around them.
17: And harassed right now. Look at her.
3: I was in his face constantly to let him know that I don't like you, you ass, and get the hell out of here. And after I was running after this little prick, Rick said, Queen Romana wants to meet you. I went, oh, okay. So that's when I first met her.
16: What was your first impression?
3: Wonder.
2: She starts getting to know the group. She gets invited to the school for dinners.
3: By the way, they have wonderful food. I eat vegetarian, and I mean anything and everything. It's like a buffet, constant a buffet.
16: Would you consider yourself a member of, you know, Queen Romana and her followers?
3: No, I don't consider myself a member, but at this point, I call them my friends.
16: Do you call Queen Romana a friend?
3: Why not? She hasn't done me any harm. Like I say, unless somebody does something to me, I don't judge people. I've always been one of these people that will form my own opinion.
2: It's interesting to hear her argue she's not a cult member when she's literally hosting them on her land and is a minister in Romana's fantasy government. But Melinda says she's not a true believer, though she understands the appeal of Romana's way of thinking.
3: Because you've got to remember, some of these people that can't afford it are at the bottom of the barrel already. They're done. And I've seen it. So Queen Romana is giving these people some hope. Like, no income tax, no this, no that. You know, well, that's a good world out there. I don't want to have to pay income tax.
16: It sounds like you do agree with a lot of what she's saying.
3: Absolutely, I agree. Like, wouldn't you? But yet, they're treating them like a cult.
2: Melinda doesn't think the group is a cult, and neither do they.
18: Now, let's debunk the fake news and, in quotes, the cult, close quote, narrative about Her Royal Majesty Queen Romana Didelo and team.
2: While we're here, a note on the word cult. It's not a word I use lightly, but I've said it a lot. I believe they are a cult, and they've been labeled one by academics. They follow the agreed-upon criteria closely: indoctrination into a specific worldview, exploitation of their followers, and of course, a charismatic leader. But Melinda doesn't see it that way.
3: This is how I look at it. How did the Greenpeace Party come in effect? How did the NDP come into effect? How did the Liberals and how did the Conservatives and whatever, the Communist Party out there, how did they start? They have to start somewhere.
16: Okay, so then do you think she's a queen? You're laughing.
3: I know I'm laughing. Well, I look at it this way. She wants to call herself a queen. She can be whoever she wants.
16: So do you see her as a queen?
3: You know, I really just don't know that answer yet. Honestly, I'm still regurgitating that one.
16: Mm.
2: She has an idea to take Mayor Brad down.
3: My sister and I were talking about it and trying to get rid of the corrupt council. I said, we need to get these SOBs out of office.
2: I'm surprised by how much I actually enjoy Melinda. I may not want her as my neighbor, but I like talking to her. She's funny, with a ton of personality. I know she's involved in a lot of conflict in town, but she's gotten a good deal of backlash too. But there's one point Tom and Melinda have both made that I just can't let sit. The idea that the cult is harmless. Putting aside the execution letters and their constant surveillance of the townspeople, the cult is doing real harm to their followers. Many of them have followed Romana's decrees to a T and lost their homes or gone into debt. I hear about a couple in their 70s from Quebec who lost their home, which was valued at over $1 million. The couple refused to pay $11,500 in municipal taxes because of one of Romana's decrees. They were evicted and had to be forcibly removed from the home they lived in for 15 years. But every night, the cult's broadcast demands more donations from followers to keep their compound going. And the members are often older, worked around the clock, isolated from their families. And some even seem willing to sign everything over to Romana. Back in Richmond, it's late November 2023. The cult has been gone from the school for 2 weeks. Then suddenly, word spreads. Someone has spotted RVs driving back into town, back into the Richmond school grounds. For Mayor Brad and former teacher Shauna, this is the worst possible news. They find themselves right back where they started. Except now, they have a network of supporters in Richmond. Plus, Mayor Brad has spent at least $20,000 of the town's little budget trying to get the cult out. $20,000 and nothing's changed. Shauna tries to fundraise to cover some of the legal bills. She starts a GoFundMe that rakes in some pretty funny donations. $5 from an account calling itself Icky Sticky Tricky Ricky Mans, and $25 from one posting as Romana saying, "Even I want out of this place." All told, the GoFundMe raises about $13,000, which doesn't really come close to covering the bill Richmond has already spent.
19: So I made a beeline to town. I was furious. And I just drove right up. I got out of my vehicle, took my phone out, and started recording and addressing them.
20: Where's the real queen who would actually talk to the people in the place that she's occupying? Romana is no queen of anything.
19: I was kind of vibrating that, like, not knowing, are they going to come out and take me down, throw me down on the ground, or shoot at me, or, you know?
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3: Hannah Einbinder is one of the breakout stars of the hit HBO show Hacks. But in her new film, Hannah is leaving comedy behind to star in a bloody slasher thriller. She'll be here to talk about the new movie and the success of Hacks.
4: This is CBC News. At 10 o'clock in Saskatoon, cloudy with some scattered showers and 14. In Regina, mainly cloudy and 17 degrees. Good morning. I'm Erin McNutt. Heavy rainfall hit the southeast corner of Saskatchewan overnight, and it won't let up anytime soon, according to Environment Canada. Areas that have already seen serious flooding this summer are slated to get another 50 to 70 millimeters of rain today. Estevan seems to be getting the most, with an expected total, including last night's rain, to reach up to 100 millimeters. Environment Canada meteorologist Stephen Berg says the storm could result in more floods.
5: Yeah, there's a low pressure system that's coming up from the southwest and from kind of the Idaho, Montana area, and it's bringing some convective rainfall to southeast Saskatchewan and southwestern Manitoba. And that's been bringing some pretty heavy rainfall amounts, especially for the Estevan area.
4: Berg also warned that travel in the area could be difficult and drivers should avoid any flooded roads. The province is confirming an eye-opening statistic about what type of alcohol you're buying. As Alexander Kwan reports, it comes as trade negotiations turn toward booze bans across Canada.
6: The taste of alcohol drinkers in Saskatchewan is changing. And that means a shift in what this Sherwood Co-op liquor store in Regina is offering on its shelves. Bogdan Ongel is the store's manager.
7: Well, if we're talking specifically about wines and liquor, we definitely noticed that there is a trend. People are moving away from American products, and they're trying to support as much as possible the Canadian wines and spirits.
6: It's not just at this one store either. The province's liquor wholesaler reported a 40% drop in U.S. alcohol sales during the last fiscal year. For Troy Verboom, the CEO of the Sherwood Co-op, it's left him with a simple choice.
8: So if something sits on our shelf too long, it's not moving, we're going to do something with it, and we're going to put something in that space that is going to sell.
6: Saskatchewan and Alberta are the only provinces that continue to offer U.S. liquor. Sources have told CBC News that Ottawa is open to potentially halting booze bans as part of trade negotiations with Washington. But the data from Saskatchewan indicates that even if American liquor is on the shelves, there may not be many Canadians interested in buying it. Alexander Kwan, CBC News, Regina.
4: A pedestrian was hit by a car yesterday at the intersection of Dewdney Avenue and Louvain Drive. Regina police blocked off that area at around 11:30 yesterday morning to give room for emergency crews. A man hit by the car was not identified by police, but they say he sustained significant injuries. No word yet on if the driver will face any charges. Just about 10:03, it is mainly cloudy with some scattered showers and 15 degrees in Saskatoon. In Regina, cloudy and 17. This is CBC News. The Prince Albert Police Service is now investigating a death in the industrial area of the south end of that city. As the investigation continues, traffic restrictions are expected to stay in place, and people are being asked to avoid the area. The Major Crimes Unit and Forensic Identification Section are now working with the Provincial Coroner Service to find out what happened. A date for an autopsy is being set. NextGen has officially broken ground at its new uranium mine in northern Saskatchewan. It's an underground mine in the southern Athabasca Basin, about 130 kilometers north of Lalosh. The mine will be one of the world's largest new sources of uranium, and when it's complete, have nearly 460 jobs. Lee Currier is the CEO of NextGen. He says Saskatchewan is the best place for companies.
9: And ourselves and the other uranium developers working on projects in this great province have got an incredible opportunity to really return Canada to the world's leader in the provision of safe, reliable nuclear energy fuel.
4: NextGen expects to spend $2.2 billion over the four-year construction phase. Turning to the forecast now, in south and central Saskatchewan, periods of rain expected to continue through the day today, highs around 19. Tonight, cloudy, chance of more showers, lows around 11. For tomorrow, sky clearing for sun and a high of 22. In northern Saskatchewan, mainly cloudy today, chance of showers, risk of a thunderstorm, a high around 20. Similar conditions overnight, a low of 13. And tomorrow, scattered showers with a mix of sun and cloud, highs around 20. Right now in Regina, cloudy and 17. In Saskatoon, light rain and 15. That's the news and weather from CBC Saskatchewan. I'm Erin McNutt.
3: I'm Garvia Bailey, and for Tom Power, welcome to Q. If you've seen Emmy winner Hannah Einbinder in the HBO series Hacks, it's clear that she is a natural. But according to Hannah, acting did not come naturally to her. It was stand-up comedy that gave her the instant gratification that she craved. She stars in a new bloody slasher film alongside Gillian Anderson. Hannah came by to tell us how she found her way as an actor. Plus, dancer choreographer and storyteller Sarah Porter wants to pull us into her world. Her new work is called Hello Sunshine. It's about making sense of her allergy to the sun. She's here to tell you about it today on Q.

0: Hannah Einbinder is an actor and comedian. You might know her best from the HBO show Hacks, which had its fifth and final season this year. On the show, she plays the fiercely stubborn, unapologetically herself comedy writer Ava Daniels, hired to write jokes for a Las Vegas comedian with a storied career, but who is struggling to stay relevant. That show would go on to change Hannah's life. It won her her first Emmy. The show became a critical darling. It launched her career as an actor. And instead of playing it safe for her first project since Hacks wrapped, Hannah decided to go in a completely different direction. Her new film is called Teenage Sex and Death at Camp Miasma. It's a film that takes the slasher genre and kind of, I don't know, it turns it on its head. It follows a young director named Chris, tasked with rebooting a slasher franchise. Chris becomes obsessed with the film's original scream queen, played by the great Gillian Anderson. Chris is so obsessed that she tracks her down, finds out she's living at the camp where the original film was made, and sets up a meeting with her. I don't want to spoil anything about this film, so I'm going to leave it right there. But what follows is a film that is filled with blood, humor, and heart. At its core, the film is about self-acceptance, finding your people, and the catharsis of claiming your true identity. The film was written and directed by Jane Schoenbrunn, and it stars Hannah Einbinder. Hannah joined Q guest host Jill Deacon to talk all about it.
1: Hannah, congratulations on the film. Welcome to Q.
2: Thanks. Thanks for having me.
1: Seems like you like the theme music there, doing a little grooving to our soundtrack.
2: I wish it was 45 minutes. That was awesome. Can you send me that?
1: Yes, you can listen anytime. So this film is getting all kinds of great response. It's, I got to say, this is your first lead role in a film. And it's so different, this project, from Hacks and from Ava Daniels. Did you set out to do something deliberately different and show a different side of yourself?
2: I think first and foremost, like, I'm always approaching my choices creatively from a place of, like, do I think that this is a quality piece of work that is either, you know, really funny or really touching, or in this case, and in the case of Hacks, a mix of the two. I feel like I'm after quality. I think sort of like a secondary thing, but also, you know, something that I do think is important is, yeah, differentiating the character. And I felt like on the page, Chris was so different from Ava. And I was very committed to, you know, through physicality and wardrobe and mannerisms and affect and all of the ways that you build a character, creating that distinction in a big way. So I'm really pleased to hear that you feel it has been done.
1: Absolutely. I wonder what, because I have read that you do seek out an emotional connection, you know, when you're picking a script. What was it that really resonated with you in this case on the first read of the Camp Miasma script?
2: Well, I thought it was really funny. And that's like always a great way for me to connect to something through humor. But I think honestly, like, and I came to understand how true it was for me, while we were shooting. But I think this idea of feeling maybe discomfort, in one's body, especially in the context of sex and feeling, like disconnected in those moments and dissociative, in engaging with the text and building the character and shooting the film. And through conversations with Jane, I came to understand just how true that was for me. And so I think it's an important thing to portray using the medium of film. I think that's a great way to get through to people and have them begin to ask themselves questions around like whether or not that's true for them too. So I was really, yeah, pleased to...
1: Yeah, as you alluded to there, I mean, the film is largely based on the director, Jane Schoenbrunn's experience of coming into their sexuality post-transition. Mm-hmm. And Jane wrote and directed the film. So what was it like to perform a narrative? I know the role isn't exactly based on Jane, but this narrative is so close to the filmmaker's heart. That must have felt like quite a responsibility for you.
2: It did. But I think because Jane and I had kind of an instant connection, it felt like we understood each other. And so the pressure to communicate the experience was definitely on, but it was not pressure that they put on me. Like, I feel like I put pressure on myself as a performer to do well and to execute. I think my roots as an athlete definitely translate over to my approach as an artist.
1: Like, how so?
2: Well, I was a competitive cheerleader when I was a kid and cheered in high school. And there is this, I see it as very similar to acting and the relationship with a team and a coach and, you know, feeling like you have to contribute and do your part because one person affects the entire pyramid, if you will. Mm-hmm. And so I think like I am a perfectionist in some ways, my own personal standard of perfection, I think. I do put that pressure on myself, but I was in a very safe environment and Jane and I had just countless open, honest, vulnerable conversations that made it possible for me to understand their experience.
1: Was there something specific about that experience that, you know, that Jane shared with you perhaps that you really wanted to get right on screen?
2: You know, there's a scene in the movie where Jane and I had a conversation around it. It's in the end of the film. I don't know if I can spoil here. Is that okay?
1: I mean, it's your film. Go for it. I think people won't have seen it yet. So how about this? If you're really, you know, don't want to hear the spoiler, turn down your radio for a second.
2: Okay.
1: There, we've put in our warning.
2: And the image is already public. So I'll just say that there's a scene where the two characters are covered in blood and they're in a convenience store at a gas station. And, you know, Jane, and they're totally like blissed out. Like they're in heaven and they're like in ecstasy and they feel really good. And Jane said, you know, this is how I feel sometimes. Like, I feel like I'm walking around the world and people look at me like I'm covered in blood, but I really don't care because I feel good and I feel happy. And, you know, I really wanted to portray that. So, like, that's, like, just an example of one of the moments that I felt like it was important to really nail. Yeah.
1: I mean, as people perhaps would guess from that description, and even just hearing the name of the film, it's got some slasher vibes. And to an extent it is that, but it's also this beautiful story of, you know, finding your people, and self-acceptance and that sense of how liberating, as you described there, that it can be to really step into your true identity. I've heard you say that you felt changed by working on this movie. Can I ask more about how so?
2: Yeah. You know, like I said, I think I was confronting a lot of the, you know, themes of the film and how true those things were for me while we were shooting it.
1: That discomfort in your own body, discomfort, awkward relationships with sex.
2: Yeah, the ways in which, like, sometimes I think, as people who are socialized as women, like there is, and I think this is true for men, like there are these performances that we are expected to play in these contexts. We don't really speak openly about the fact that they are performances and that if you are conscious about what is performance and what is actual desire, sometimes those things are different. And, you know, I think there's like a lot of room to have those conversations because I don't really think it's, spoken about.
1: No.
2: And so I just had to confront all that because it's frankly the subject matter of the film. And intellectually, Jane and I were having these conversations, but also as it pertained to my performance, you know, it was important for me to understand those things because that's, I think, what Billy is trying to teach Chris in the film. And so, yeah, like I felt this sense of transformation, not dissimilar to Chris's, in my own way. And even like this, there's like a crescendo, a scene where, you know, there's a a climax of sorts, if you will. And that, I think, doing that scene and spending the day on that, I think I walked away a little bit different as a person. I just like kind of, you know, I'm not, I don't have formal acting training per se. I kind of learned on the job. And so, you know, I've found that there are times where I feel like it's really happening to me, not to get like actory, like whatever, but it's just like, that's kind of the truth.
1: Well, and that's interesting because I know that you you found, of course, your great success as an actor with Hacks is what most people know you for at this point. And yet it wasn't acting. As you say, you didn't go to acting school. You weren't initially drawn to acting. You wanted to be a comedian. And I found a quote from you that says, "Initially, my drive to perform was based on my love of comedy, but also my need to feel good." Yeah. Tell me more about that.
2: Yeah, I, like many comedians, always, like, I feel like I didn't have, like, low self-esteem. I feel like I had no self-esteem. I feel like I just was, like, kind of didn't really have it and only got it externally, like, when I was an athlete.
1: I was
2: like,
1: going to say, that cheerleader coach, with no self-esteem, that doesn't compute.
2: Well, that's where all the overcompensation comes from. That's
1: okay.
2: Why.
1: The pom-poms were the illusion of self-esteem.
2: That's right. That's right. Exactly. Yeah. It's like, it's all like, you know, you feel good when you win and you feel good when you perform well. And when your coach gives you that external validation, I think that set the stage for me to seek the approval of a crowd. And when I first did stand up ever in my life, I felt so good. And it was like, oh, wow, I don't really have access to this type of feeling of like, I did a good job. That was really great. And so I can get that through performing. And so I chased that. And that's why I had sort of like a relentless drive to perform. And, you know, eventually I like worked on myself and kind of confronted the issue. And, you know, I don't have the same drive anymore, frankly, to get on stage. I mean, I love comedy and I will always do it. And after putting out my special, like I definitely took about a year and a half-ish off because I just felt like I wanted to focus on acting and did Jane's movie, did another film and the fifth season of my TV show. But yeah, it's stand-up was like a lifeline emotionally for me.
1: Well, and it's interesting with Hacks. You got to kind of do both because, of course, you were acting and there was so much vulnerability in your performances. Got you your Emmy. But the show is not just about comedy, but it's rich with comedy. And it's based on the chemistry between you and your co-star, Jean Smart, who plays Deborah Vance. Feel like I don't need to tell anybody about Hacks, but just in case, you know, she's sort of a legendary comedian. Your character, Ava, has been hired to write jokes for her and help her stay relevant. I've heard you say that the chemistry between you two was genuine, you know, never manufactured. It was kind of genuine from the jump. Can you take me back to that first moment, if you recall, when you really were first, I don't know, having your first read, perhaps, with Jean? I mean, what do you remember about that chemistry and how naturally it came?
2: Well, it was an interesting circumstance. It was the beginning of COVID. And we, you know, there was no vaccine. There were no protocols other than distance. And so I went onto an empty soundstage on the Paramount lot in Los Angeles. And there was just this like glass screen between two chairs and like a lamp swinging. It was like kind of creepy. Yeah. And there were a bunch of producers and the showrunners of the show were sitting in the dark behind the cameras. And it was this strange environment. But Jean called me the night before because she knew that it was going to be a little weird. And she just wanted to like reach out. And she called me pretty late at night, which I would go on to learn that was kind of her style. She's a bit of a night owl. I'm like fighting sleep at 8 p.m., but she was like up 11:45, like, hey, doll. And she called me and she was like, just like, yeah, I saw your stand up and I think you're really funny and I hope you have fun tomorrow. It's going to be a great time. I just wanted to introduce myself. And that's just unheard of. You know, like people don't do that. I don't know of anyone who does that, especially with someone who's about to audition. But
1: It was an audition that you were doing in this context. Yeah, this wasn't your you'd not yet been cast.
2: This was my final audition. The first time we met in person was my final audition, just the two of us.
1: Okay, so there you are on this weird, eerie lot in the middle of COVID. And so Jean Smart arrives then in this strange circumstance and you do the read together?
2: Yeah, we did the read and it was just like, we had that energy, I think, from the beginning.
3: Hey, why don't you turn on the radio?
2: All right.
3: Whoa, do you have like huge hands?
2: I think they're normal size.
3: No, they look like catcher's mitts. Your manicurist must use a paint roller.
2: Okay. You know, some people think it's pretty cheap to make fun of other people's appearances.
3: Yeah. Ugly people.
1: So, I mean, you describe how rare it seemed to you and how special to have somebody of her stature and significance call you before an audition and offer you that kindness and encouragement. I'm imagining that will stay with you forever as how impactful that was for you. What else did you learn, from someone who's been in the business for so long and is such an absolute pro?
2: Yeah, I mean, she leads by example. I think that Jean is, it's very important to her that everybody feels comfortable around her. And I think she's just incredibly warm and kind and, she's about as natural as they come. I mean, she's like one of the most gifted performers. I think she's got something that you can't really teach, you know, on some level. Like she could be, you know, having a conversation and she hears action and she just snaps in a way that's like, she doesn't need to prepare much. It's just all right there, completely real, completely natural. She's really gifted. Obviously she's, the best actress, but I think what I've learned more from Jean, pretty much everything in terms of acting, but also just like, I think she's old school in all the right ways. You know, she cares for people. She, you know, threw me a birthday party. She writes thank you notes. She, you know, is like generous and present. And
1: I've read that your descriptions of working on Hacks are that the whole team and the whole set seem to be like that. I think I read you say somewhere that, you know, you don't have to be kind of cracking the whip and being harsh and toxic, the way there's a lot of sort of stereotypes about how the industry works, and that that was a set filled with that kind of kindness and humanity and generosity and support. Tell me more about the energy of that whole place.
2: Yeah, I mean, we've had the same crew for all five seasons, pretty much to the man or woman. And like we've all, you know, formed really deep bonds with one another. Like it's important to us all that we feel safe and comfortable and excited to come to work. And like every person who works on the show is funny. Like it's not just the writers and the performers, like every single crew member on Hacks is like really, really funny and jokes with us. And we have this like rhythm that feels like in line with the tone of the show itself. And, you know, we've been through a lot together, you know. I mean, season one, Jean's husband passed, and then there was, you know, the strikes and the fires and just a whole litany of things that we've all gone through together. And it's been important for us to, you know, like our crew members were on the picket lines with us during the writer's strike. And when IATSE was going to maybe go on strike, their union, we were out there with them. And, you know, we just like really care. And so...
1: So what's it, I mean, that whole show, in addition to everything you've just described about what a magnificent community and supportive place it was to work, I mean, Hacks was such a big bang, a big show to be part of. It was kind of an immediate success, really launched your career as an actor. How does it feel to say goodbye to all that? I know you have... you know, clearly so many fond relationships there, but how does it feel to say goodbye to a show that changed your life, changed your career?
2: You know, it's, It's like, I don't know if you ever do say goodbye. I think people will talk to me about that show for the rest of my career. Like, I think that I'll always be talking about it in some way. And look,

0: That's like just the most important part of the whole thing is, you know, it's what the show is about too. It's about the connections you make with people you make comedy with. And we kind of in a meta way get to have that in real life. So yeah, I'm sad that I won't see my blood relatives, as I refer to them, every day for 6 months out of the year. But, you know, I think we've all changed each other, and that's forever.
1: Hmm. You said earlier, you know, that comedy made you feel good, which was initially sort of your draw to performing comedy. But your career has taken such a turn toward acting. You mentioned, you know, you've got Camp Miasma, and you've got other projects in the works. What have you found in acting that you didn't know you'd find?
0: Well, comedy is a totally isolated pursuit. You have friends in the scene that you see, you hang out with other comedians, but you know, you write and perform it completely on your own. And I think the coolest part of acting is that it is collaborative, and that I get to be kind of a part of a team again, which I really like. That's been so rewarding. And also, yeah, just the ways that it forces you to like dig deep as a person. I find that really rewarding and cathartic, and it's something that I am after. Like, I wanna do emotional excavation and like figure out what's going on and connect to my humanity. And so it gives me the opportunity to do that for myself, but also with someone like Jane, you know, or people like Paul, Jen, and Lucia, the creators of Hacks. Like, so much of the things that I'm accessing in both projects and like whenever I'm acting are, you know, tied to the people who've written them. And I like that feeling.
1: Mm. It's a real pleasure to speak with you, Hannah. All the best with all the great things to come in your future.
0: Thank you. What a great chat.
2: That was guest host Jill Deakin's conversation with Hannah Einbinder. Hannah's new film is called Teenage Sex and Death at Camp Miasma. It's out on August the 14th. Coming up on the show, dancer and choreographer Sarah Porter was spending the weekend at a cottage doing regular cottage things, swimming, sunbathing, when she noticed that her skin was reacting very badly to her surroundings. That moment ended up kickstarting a health journey that ended with a diagnosis of PMLE, which is an autoimmune disorder. It basically makes her allergic to the sun. Sarah has spent years living like this. She's a mom of three kids, and she'll be here to tell you her story and tell us why making a one-woman show inspired by her life and condition felt like the right way to cope with it all. I'm Garvey Bailey. More Q after this.

at 10:30, light rain and 15 in Saskatoon. In Regina, cloudy and 17 degrees. I'm Erin McNutt. Right now, rainfall warnings and special weather statements continue for the southeast corner of the province. Environment Canada tells us the Estevan area will likely see the worst of this system, with up to 100 millimeters by tonight. NexGen just broke ground on its new uranium mine in the southern Athabasca Basin, about 130 kilometers north of LaLoche. It will be one of the world's largest new sources of uranium and have nearly 460 full-time jobs when it's complete. Saskatchewan is one of just two provinces that sell American liquor, but customers aren't buying much of it. The province's liquor wholesaler is reporting a 40% drop in the last fiscal year. American liquor was pulled off shelves in response to President Donald Trump's tariff threats. That ban lasted about 3 months in Saskatchewan. And Saskatoon's Jace Whitstone is a great neighbor. The 7-year-old jumped into action when he saw a fire in the Mayfair area. He asked his grandma to call 911, then knocked on the neighbor's door, helping Connie Seibel and her 91-year-old mom get out safely. We'll have more news for you in half an hour. For news anytime, head to cbc.ca. I'm Erin McNutt.

0: Gerby Bailey sitting in for Tom Power. You're listening to Q. Imagine having to plan your entire life around avoiding the sun. Well, that's been a reality for Sarah Porter since her early 20s. She's a dancer and choreographer based in Toronto with a rare autoimmune disorder that makes her unable to tolerate UV light. It's called PMLE, and it affects a lot of everyday routines you or I might take for granted. Everything from running to the grocery store to playing with her kids. Sarah Porter has had to build an entire new way of moving through the world, and she's taken that experience and turned it into Hello Sunshine, a one-woman show that's been called more than a musical, that's making its world premiere at Toronto's SummerWorks Performance Festival. I spoke to Sarah Porter about life with an invisible disability, the grief of losing something most of us take for granted, and the unexpected joy that can still be found in the shade. Hi, Sarah.
1: Hi, Garvia.
0: Well, you have an incredible story. I understand that you've been living with this condition for years, but this is the first time you've made a full show about it. So I wonder why now, and what made you feel like you needed to put this experience on stage?
1: Mm-hmm. Well, that's a very good question I ask myself. There are some logistical answers to that. One is that the PMLE that I have is a progressive thing, so it gets worse as I get older.
0: I see.
1: So there was a stretch of time that I didn't actually have to tell anybody. I could just manage my days and do my logistical shifts and organize my life. And I didn't really have to come out with it to anybody. You know, some people knew, obviously. But there came a point where I actually couldn't really logistically manage my life without telling people. You know, at the grocery store, excuse me, could I please stand over here for the lineup? Or no, I can't do this particular social event or work event. Or the accommodations that I needed to ask for just became so plentiful mm-hmm. that I really needed to just kind of come to terms with being upfront about it with people. That and the fact that I guess it was about 6 or 7 years ago, I finally went to my family doctor and said, hey, listen, people have these things that are like accessibility parking stickers for their cars. And I could really use one of those. Like, it's not mm-hmm. like I need it. Mm-hmm. I'm not disabled or anything, but it could be really useful. So I went to Service Ontario and I got the sticker for my car. And mm-hmm. of course, I came out and I'm holding the sticker going, I felt like I was cheating a little bit, but weirdly, I really needed it mm-hmm. to get from parking spots into buildings.
0: Yeah.
1: So that started a whole process in my head about, well, why am I not accepting this sort of like identity of needing this kind of support? Like, am I a disabled person? And and so a lot of that thinking started going on in my head. And there's some great reading, great writing and research and, you know, popular conversation in the zeitgeist about disability and invisible disability. And there's some really smart people mm-hmm. doing some really great writing. So it also, like, intellectually kind of drew me in when I started asking those questions about myself. And what I had been resisting for a long time became really interesting to me.
0: Can you tell me about the first time you realized that sunlight wasn't just uncomfortable, that it was actually making you sick? I understand that it happened at you were at a cottage doing mm-hmm. things that, you know, we all love to do. What happened?
1: I had just spent a year in England in the fog and the rain, and I had come back and I'd moved to Montreal. I was up at a friend's cottage in the Laurentians doing the cottage things that people do. Now, I really am not much of a sunbather. I've never really, like, sun-soaked myself. Mm. As a kid, we went camping. I grew up in the 70s, so there's a lot of just sort of free outdoor time, and I don't remember any troubles then. In my late teens, I remember having some troubles on the skin of my face. Mm. But this one particular weekend, it was a weekend, and we were down on the dock, and I was doing the bikini baby oil sunbabe thing, which, you know, when I look back, I tell you, what was I doing? That's not really me, but, right. You know, I was doing the thing. But by the end of the first day, my whole body just went into full reaction, and my face inflamed, and my lips got super large so that I couldn't talk, and I had a red rash and these strange bruises all over my body. And so I left and went back to

0: Montreal and checked myself into an emergency clinic thing. And they sent me home with prednisone and Atarax and whatever it was they could do to just to take down the inflammation. Mm-hmm. And it took about 10 days, 2 weeks. I had to keep going back for more stuff to take down. And they couldn't quite figure out what it was. So that was the first moment.
1: Right.
0: And then, but since that time, that was like a trigger event. So since that time, that's when the thing came into full, like, fruition, I'd say.
1: Right.
0: And so that was when, like, 5 seconds was too much kind of a thing.
1: Right. And then you end up having to go to Scotland to get an actual diagnosis. I just find it, that you had to go so far to find answers for yourself.
0: Well, that's part of a larger story, which is I've lived back and forth between the UK and Canada, like since I was a kid. So I moved there. When I was in Montreal, I was having a very hard time finding doctors, any kind of doctor that was familiar with the things I was coming in with. Like, it was very unusual what my reactions were. And I didn't know anybody who had experienced this. And I couldn't find any doctor that said, aha, I recognize that. But in speaking with one of the dermatologists at one of the big Montreal hospitals, he said that there is somebody working in Scotland. And he named the person and said there's a clinic there. Now, I had various reasons to move to Scotland, but that was one of them. So I got myself there and into the medical system and then into this... there was just one man, Dr. James Ferguson, who opened a research clinic in Dundee, which is a little city in Scotland. And I got myself up there for the 3 days of diagnostic testing. And yeah, so they named it and told me what the possible treatments were. And I started that in Edinburgh, which is where I was living.
1: Okay.
0: And then when I moved back to Toronto, I found someone who would continue those treatments. And
1: so you're in Toronto, and I'm thinking about the accommodations, because... you know, our producer, Vanessa, was great when, you know, in talking about you and what you do. And the first thing she said was like, I just want to make sure that she's comfortable. I want to make the accommodations that make sense for this. And I wonder about those everyday accommodations that you have to make for yourself that maybe I wouldn't, like, you know, the majority of the people listening right now would not have to think about.
0: That's right.
1: So what are those things? What are those little things?
0: Well, you should come to the show.
1: Well, we are going to come to the show.
0: All your questions will be answered in great detail. We talked in the making of the show, we talked a lot about it being a show about my experience living with PMLE. So it's very much like, what's it like to live like this? But there was also the tension within it of like the information, like people want the details.
1: Yeah.
0: And
1: like, that's me right now.
0: Yes, I know. But there's an interesting tension in it. And there is a medical part. And it's interesting to go on stage and say, you know, this is what my body is like. This is what my experience has been. This is what's hard about it. You know, is there anything good about it? Well, I'm about to turn a certain decade, and I think I possibly look a decade younger because my skin has never been in the sun. So that's a good thing about it. There's a little piece of it where you know, people's curiosity is normal and it's natural and everything. There is a little bit of an aspect where you start to feel a bit like a circus feature, you know what I mean?
1: Yeah.
0: Like in that long tradition of the tall person, the short person, the hairy person, the person with all that stuff. So it's an interesting question to navigate, you know?
1: I can understand that.
0: So, but there are things. So COVID was challenging, and there is a there's a scene in the show, and I name it before I do it, called Some People Say, and it's the things people say. And it includes the list of descriptions of things that are accommodations in my life. Like when it was COVID and everybody stood outside to get into the grocery store, I couldn't do that because I can't stand outside.
1: Of course, yeah.
0: Things like sometimes I park in the disabled parking spot, which is close to the doorway. I have had, like, on more than two or three occasions, people come up to me because I am a fit, fairly slim person. I move with great agility because of all my dance training. I'm very fortunate for that. But it does look like I probably shouldn't be in that disabled parking spot because people can't imagine why would I be in it if I'm so fit.
1: Right.
0: Well, I have UV screens on my car. In fact, I have double layers of UV screens on my car. I have some UV screens on my house. Getting dressed sucks because Sorry, that's not nice.
1: You can say sucks. It's okay. CBC doesn't mind. It's fine.
0: It's hard to, like, there are clothing options that have SPF, like, built into the fabric, but they're just really ugly.
1: Right.
0: And, you know, I'm an artist. You want to look good.
1: Yes, so I understand.
0: Getting dressed is a feature of my life. Like, sometimes I'm covered all the way up to my eyeballs with glasses on top, and I look like the Invisible Man.
1: Oh, right? Wow.
0: So there are things like that.
1: You know, in Hello Sunshine, I understand that there is a scene in which you stage a breakup because you have a complicated relationship with the son. Mm-hmm. And so you need to break up with the son.
0: I do. I break up with the son.
1: And what kind of ex does the son turn out to be?
0: Well, the son's a bit of a bully, in fact.
1: Okay.
0: Has got a very loud voice. Mm-hmm. Is it not that understanding? It's a bit type A personality, you know, like how everybody loves the sun, right?
1: Right.
0: Who doesn't love the sun? So it's kind of hard to break up with that character because they don't get it.
1: Well, the sun, I'm sure, has a bit of swagger.
0: A bit of swagger.
1: You know, like, check me out. Yeah. Lighting up a room again.
0: Yeah, that's it.
1: Right. So this breakup happens. another moment and the show involves you dancing nearly naked, under a transparent raincoat.
0: That is, you have really done your research.
1: Tell me about that symbolism.
0: Well, there was a thing about being in the theater is a safe space for me, right? Like anything that is outside, but a lot of people think I was like, oh, out in the, you're in a field or whatever, there's this great sense of physical freedom. But for me, my physical freedom is, well, we're in this beautiful, dark, windowless room at this moment. This is fantastic for me.
1: The theater is perfect.
0: The theater
1: is your place.
0: Yep.
1: Okay.
0: And it's a black box theater and I name it as such. So there is something about being in that space that gives me, I suppose, in some way, you know, I write my own shows, so I perform what I want to perform. There's a great freedom there for me. And I wanted there to be some aspect in this show that had some release to it, you know, that had some, I don't know, like sensual, fully embodied presence and pleasure. So, yes, me being without my clothes isn't really something I can do outside. I mean, I guess lots of people can for other reasons, but there was a thing about exposure and vulnerability and seeing what we're talking about. We're talking about my skin. So, yes, and I, one of my great collaborators, I've got a fantastic team working with me. I was thinking about a see-through tunic or something that was like a petri dish. You know, when people do those chemical tests, you know, you put your cells
1: on
0: the petri dish, on the film or a glass thing. Mm-hmm. And so there's a table that serves as that, a see-through table that serves as a kind of a petri dish. And I thought, well, my body having something on it that's see-through like a petri dish could be interesting. And we conjured up this raincoat that is clear. So yes, I am, as we say, in my birthday suit with this clear raincoat on top. So you get both this sense of being protected, but also the vulnerability of all the skin.
1: Yeah. Mm-hmm. Has working through this as a creative endeavor, I wonder how that has helped you to work through it as a life endeavor, you know, something that, because it sounds like there are elements you've thought quite deeply about how this is affecting your life to the point of, you know, creating like that petri dish moment to me is like a deep reflection, not just on the art, but on what you're living with.
0: Mm-hmm.
1: I wonder how it has helped or maybe helped you to grapple with aspects of your life, of living your life.
0: The short answer is yes. I feel like when we create things, we learn about who we are, whether you have an appetite to reflect on that or how you reflect on that. You know, there's a huge range of how artists make and live in the world. I'm really interested in that reciprocity between what we make and what it says about us, while at the same time being really dedicated to form.
1: Yeah. I have heard about a mantra that, before you go on stage as an artist.
0: I know what you're going to say.
1: I'm very interested in this mantra. Take a piece of dirt with you. What does that mean?
0: Isn't that funny?
1: And how does it relate to the mission of this show?
0: goodness, I wish I could chart that back. There was a stretch of time about, well, I have three kids, three wonderful kids, and I took some time off full-time work to stay with my kids and like live their early years with them. And I'm so grateful I had that chance and opportunity. That was a good full 10 years. And then I wrote a book, which was me sitting alone in a room. And then I decided that I was going to come back to performing at the, you know, 40, 50. I was 50-ish. And so that was challenging. I felt very vulnerable and very unsure. And I had this great idea. I know, I'm not going to charge people money for tickets. I'm going to pay them to come and watch me. I thought, just, I was very unsure. And in my dedication to, I don't know, being as excellent as I can, working for him and working really hard, I realized I was probably doing myself in a little bit. And the sort of ease and joy and fullness of myself that I could take on stage was getting squeezed out a little bit by that pressure I was putting on myself. So I realized sometimes my better performances in, you know, a decade ago were when things went slightly wrong. Or when I thought, well, we'll see how it goes. Or you just sort of move the needle a little bit on what you expect of yourself and realize that creative process isn't only what happens before you go on stage, it's what happens when you are on stage and in relationship with your audience. It's a, you know, I do a live art form, so it's created all together in a room. And you can't take a sort of perfection or an unrealistic sense of excellence into that relationship without closing it down a little bit. So then I thought, well, I would just take a little piece of dirt with me and I can just like mess it up a little bit, or like something will go slightly wrong, or I can, I don't know, there was something maybe about humility or something about an acceptance of how things might not go to plan and being open to that and ready for that and welcome that as part of what we were all making together. Yeah. Sorry, does that sound too flayy?
1: It doesn't. It doesn't. It makes sense to me. Like, I mean, I spend a lot of time talking to artists and that sort of sentiment, that kind of idea makes perfect sense, you know, that it gets gritty up in there, you know, what you're doing. And the more transparent you are in that grittiness of it all, I mean, the freer everyone ends up being. And that includes the audience.
0: Yes,
1: the audience becomes free to interpret and be even closer to it. Nobody goes to the theater anywhere else to see perfection. I'm sorry, they don't.
0: Yeah, that's it. And well, and now that I'm about, you know, 12 years into this phase of my career where I've sort of dedicated full time to creating and performing work, I realize I try to mess up, make a mistake in the first couple of minutes, reveal that to everybody, and then we all relax and then we all go and have a good time. And there's a lot of humor in my work, so I can generally pull it off within the first couple minutes. So,
1: well, congratulations to you on this upcoming show. It's like very exciting stuff.
0: Thank you.
1: And thank you for being so open and honest and willing to chat about this new work. I appreciate it.
0: Appreciate your questions. Thank you for having me.
1: Sarah Porter is the creator and star of Hello Sunshine. It's a one-woman musical about her allergy to the sun. If you're in Toronto, you can see it tonight, August the 14th, or tomorrow, August 15th, at the Summerworks Performance Festival.
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0: I want to let you know about a conversation we had on this show a little while ago that you might have missed. So over the last few years, in case you haven't been paying too much attention to the biggest trends in pop culture, let me fill you in. Punjabi music is everywhere. I mean, it's entirely likely you already know that songs sung entirely in Punjabi are topping charts and racking up billions of streams, being played out of car windows all over the world, especially here in Canada. And really, at the center of that phenomenon, the way the Beatles were at the center of the British invasion or Madonna was at the center of 80s pop, is an artist named Diljit Dosanjh. His music has been streamed more than 10 billion times across platforms. His videos pull in hundreds of millions of views. He's selling out stadiums around the world in minutes. Universities are teaching courses about his impact, and cities are declaring days in his honor. Diljit is currently on an international world tour, but while he was in Toronto, he sat down for a rare interview with Tom Power. Here's a bit of their conversation.
1: I don't know if I don't know if you're the person to ask about this or whether I should ask someone who's like who teaches that university course
2: already
1: or that university course about you. What I find really interesting is that your audience is filled with people who speak Punjabi, but also filled with people who don't, who may not understand the words that you're singing.
2: Music is universal language, 100%. Mm-hmm. We love Bad Bunny. Mm-hmm. We love Afro music. We love Latin music. Mm-hmm. Music has no language, so now

0: How was Coachella?
1: That was beautiful, beautiful. That's the long my wish list. Coachella is like, I saw one documentary, the Beyonce preparing the Coachella like 4 or 5 months. So that time in, I think 2000, it's back 10, 15 years back maybe, if I'm not wrong. That time I'll think about this. One day I'll go Coachella 100%.
0: Did you really have a wish list? Like, was Madison Square Garden on your wish list?
1: Yes. It's wish list is very long because I'm in the, like, life is a movie for me. Life is like a fair for me. Fair?
0: Yeah.
1: Mela, hana? Is it me? Yeah, fair for me. So I want to ride every... Kichu lenu ki kende?
0: Ride.
1: Yeah, I want to ride... you understand.
0: This whole time I spoke Punjabi, I just didn't want to let you know. I didn't. Yeah. This whole time I spoke...
1: Yeah, I want to ride every ride.
0: Well, I'm glad to cross one other thing off your wish list by being here on this show.
1: Yes.
0: I have a video I want to show you.
1: Okay.
0: Have a look at this.
1: Please, sir.
0: Can you tell us what we just saw?
1: Yes.
0: And what you said?
1: I said, if you don't understand me, it's okay. It's just a vibe. You just match the vibes. And Punjabis have arrived. Punjabi aage hoye. That, the line, it's not my line. It's every Punjabi's line. Punjabi aage hoye. I didn't think about this. I didn't plan this. And I didn't know about that. That line going to be huge after this.
0: Wait, why do you think that line that line got so huge after you said that?
1: I don't know. It's like maybe when you press someone so much.
0: When you oppress someone so much.
1: Yeah,
0: when you
1: so
0: keep someone
1: much,
0: down. Yeah.
1: And one day he pop up and he said, I'm here, bro.
0: Yeah.
1: So it's like that. That's that feeling.
0: That must have been gratifying to see that line take off all over the world.
1: Yes, 100%. And it's not, now it's not my line. It's my community line.
0: So let's listen to some music right now. Take a listen to this.

0: In this song, the guy said, I have a court case. I already won, but I lose my heart for you.
1: Mm.
0: I love you.
1: It's a love song.
0: It's a love song, yes.
1: here's a question I have about that song. Okay. So one of the instruments I heard there in that song is the tumbi.
0: Tumbi, yeah.
1: You know, really, for people who don't know, really important instrument.
0: Yeah, tumbi, tol, yeah.
1: In Punjabi folk music and classical music.
0: And el goze.
1: And El Ghazi in El there Ghazi. As well. Yeah, and also Tar Shanai.
0: Yeah. It's called Ravan Hathi too.
1: One of the, if I'm not mistaken, one of the most important Thumbi players is from your area of
0: From
1: Punjab, right?
0: Yes.
1: Lal Chand Yamlajan.
0: Oh, thank you so much, sir. Thank you. You said the name. Thank you so much.
1: Why does that invoke something to you when I say the name?
0: He's God. He actually started the Punjabi music.

0: when he traveled to different places to sing, he got the big tanpura. You saw tanpura?
1: Yeah.
0: That's a big one.
1: Yeah.
0: So he don't have the ride to go everywhere. So he walked three hours, 4 hours.
1: Yeah.
0: So that tanpura is too heavy. So one day he thought, if I do the shorter version of this tanpura, mm-hmm. how it sounds? So accidentally and obviously maybe proper thought, he created the tumbi.
1: To be able to carry it around.
0: Yes,
1: be able to go.
0: Yes, that's an easy thing. Right? And he created the new instrument for Punjabi community, tumbi. So he's a scientist. He was a scientist.
1: I saw a video of you playing tumbi one time.
0: I did a film about Amar Singh Chamkila. That's a different guy. He was a legend. So he played tumbi too. So every old artist, Punjabi old artist, you have to know to play the tumbi on stage.
1: So my question is, when I love that you, like, I love the reaction that I love older musicians too, and I love old music too, and I love the reaction that you had when I even said that artist's name, right? Do you think about those older artists that came before you, especially in Punjabi music, in the music that you're making? Are they on your mind?
0: Yes, 100%. When I was in Madison Square Garden on stage, I swear to my music, I feel like the Lal Chand Jamla Jat, Amar Singh Chamkila, Sardul Sikandar, every big artist who started and who did so much hard work for Punjabi music, they are with me. And in my heart, I say, Chamkila, please look at this Madison Square Garden through my eyes. Please look at this and feel that feel, bro. We are here.
2: 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Diljit is currently on a massive worldwide international tour. You can find tickets to his remaining shows online. And that's it for Q today. Q This Week was produced by Ben Edwards, Deanne Eros, Vanessa Greco, Vanessa Nigro, Cora Najawin, Liv Pascarelli, Catherine Stockhausen, and Caitlin Swan. Our digital team is Vivian Rashot, Kenneth Collins, and March Mercanti. Our production assistant is Zoe Morris. Sam Hashmi is our engineer. Our director is Glory Omotayo. Our senior producer is Matt Murphy. Beza Seva is our executive producer. I'm Garvey Bailey, sitting in for Tom Power. Catch you next time.
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6: I'm Emil Niazi, sitting in for El Amin Abdel Mahmoud. The late chef Anthony Bourdain changed the way a lot of people think about food. You'll hear about Tony, a new biopic of his life, which looks at the beginnings of his career in the kitchen.
7: This is CBC News. At 11 o'clock in Saskatoon, mainly cloudy, some scattered showers and 15. In Regina, cloudy and 17 degrees. I'm Erin McNutt. An update this hour. We now know why Prince Albert police were in the south end of the city. Police say officers have discovered a body while investigating the disappearance of a teenage girl. 14-year-old Peyton Flett hasn't been seen since June 16th. The remains were found during a search on 40th Street East, an industrial area in the southern part of Prince Albert. Police have not identified the body, and an autopsy is scheduled for Tuesday. Heavy rainfall hit the southeast of the province overnight, and today much more is forecasted. It's coming out of a low-pressure system out of the Idaho-Montana area and is hitting communities already heavily affected by flooding this summer. Stephen Berg is a meteorologist with Environment Canada. He says that Estevan is seeing the worst of it and pooling is expected.
8: could certainly see some overland flooding locally in those areas. Estevan, over the last 18 hours, has received 63 millimeters of rain, and they're expecting to get another 20 to 30 millimeters today. So it could push totals close to the 100 millimeter mark.
6: Travel could prove difficult today in the southeast, and Environment Canada warns drivers not to attempt driving through flooded roadways. Traffic restrictions yesterday at the intersection of Dewdney Avenue and Louvain Drive after a pedestrian was hit by a car. It was about 11:30 yesterday morning when Regina police, EMS, and fire were called to help a person whose injuries appeared serious. The man, hit by a car, was not identified by police, and it's not clear if the driver will face charges. The pedestrian is now in hospital and traffic restrictions are lifted. At 11:02, it is mainly cloudy and 17 in Regina. In Saskatoon, cloudy with light rain and 15. This is CBC News. The sale of American liquor in Saskatchewan has dropped off a cliff. The province's liquor wholesaler is reporting a 40% drop in the last fiscal year. Bogdan Angel is the manager of a Sherwood Co-op liquor store in Regina. He says the figures seem to match up with what his customers are wanting to see on the shelves.
9: Looking at especially what we shrunk, especially wines, we definitely noticed that. Wines is the most penalized category so far. Bourbon, it's still keeping up, and so is the beer, but wine is definitely the section that it's more targeted from what we saw.
6: In response to tariff threats from U.S. President Donald Trump, the Saskatchewan Liquor and Gaming Authority briefly halted the distribution of American alcohol last year. That lasted about 3 months. Now Saskatchewan is one of only two provinces that continue to offer the American-made products. A big business story in our province, Saskatchewan will be home to the world's largest new source of uranium. NexGen broke ground yesterday on its underground uranium mine in the southern Athabasca Basin. It's about 130 kilometers north of Lalash. Premier Scott Moe was there and believes the mine is a good opportunity for those living in the area.
10: You know, the opportunity for not just jobs, but careers, lifelong careers for them and their children into the future. And ultimately, the opportunity for communities to grow and to invest.
6: Mo says it's crucial for Saskatchewan to develop resources like uranium. When the mine is complete, NexGen says it will create 459 full-time jobs. And a Saskatoon resident is grateful for the quick thinking of a 7-year-old boy. He alerted her to a fire next door. Connie Seibel was having a regular evening at home when a knock on her door came. It was Jace Whitstone. He'd been playing outside when he saw a fire next door in the Mayfair neighborhood. He ran to his grandma and told her to call 911, then went to Connie's door on the other side of the fire. Connie and her 91-year-old mother were able to get out safely. She credits Jace. Turning to the forecast, in south and central Saskatchewan, periods of rain continuing through the day today, highs around 19. Cloudy overnight, chance of some more showers, a low of 11. Tomorrow, sky clearing for sun and 22. In northern Saskatchewan, mainly cloudy today, chance of showers with a risk of a thunderstorm, a high of around 20. Tonight, similar conditions, low of 13. And tomorrow, scattered showers, mix of sun and cloud later in the day, highs around 20. That's the news and weather from CBC Saskatchewan. I'm Erin McNaught.
11: Anthony Bourdain knew how to find pleasure in the simplicity of a good burger or a perfect bowl of noodles. He traveled the world on his shows Parts Unknown and No Reservations, and the world mourned him after his death in 2018. There's a new biopic out now called Tony about his early years in the kitchen, and Bourdain fans have a lot to say about it. I'm Emile Niazi, sitting in for El Amin Abdel Mahmoud. This is Commotion. Ivy Knight, Barry Hertz, and Michelle Jobin are all here to chat about it. Welcome back to the show.
12: Hello.
13: Hello.
12: Thanks so much.
11: Nice to see you all here with me. It's great. It's going to be good for my, ease when I'm not just talking to, like, the television. Before we get into it, here's a little taste of the film.
14: One roll hard, one catch fries, 2 sets, full.
15: You know I can cook, too.
16: Excuse me?
17: Kid says he's a cook, chef.
16: Yeah, wonderful.
15: I'm not a cook. I'm a writer.
6: That's a clip from Tony, and it focuses on the summer of 1975 when a 19-year-old Anthony Bourdain got his first kitchen job in Provincetown, Massachusetts. Michelle, you were a little hesitant when you first heard that there was a biopic coming out about Anthony Bourdain. What do you think of Tony, the film?
12: I was hesitant initially. I will say that I like the film, but as someone that was a fan of his work, someone that was fortunate enough to interview Tony, you know, 15, 16 years ago, my trepidation about it initially was the concern about it might be focused on details of the later years of his life, things that might be speculative or salacious in some way. But when I learned that it was focusing on his formative years, the framework of which he set out in Kitchen Confidential already, I thought, okay, there's something here. And then I was very excited to hear it was Dominic Sessa playing him because I loved him in The Holdovers. So I was much happier about that. Seeing the film, I think there's really an emotional core there that speaks to a lot of the truth that Anthony Bourdain talked about in his books about who he was at that time in his life. And I think it also captures a lot about restaurant culture, a snapshot in time, and what it was like to work in the kitchen. So overall, I really did enjoy the film.
6: Barry, before we get deeper into the whys, what did you think of the movie?
13: Yeah, I'm a fan of it as well. I think it works as a Bourdain slice of life. I feel it's a coming of age film. It's a restaurant culture film, and it's a really good one perfect summer movie. The small coastal town, it's no accident that at one point they're seeing Jaws in the background there. It's just, you know, that one's, you know, sparkly slice of life in which a young person's path changes forever.
6: Ivy, you've interviewed Bourdain many times over his career, and as Michelle mentioned, he's played by Dominic Sessa, who people might remember from The Holdovers. How do you think he captures Bourdain?
16: I first interviewed Bourdain in 2010, and we hit it off, and I got to spend time with him over the years before his death. I think that the Bourdain we all knew didn't exist when this movie was shot, right? Mm-hmm. He was 19. So what Dominic did, I think he perfectly gave us this guy who's on the cusp of teenager turning into adult. He's really cocky and arrogant. He doesn't know anything. And he also put in a bit of what we all came to know about Bourdain, that swagger that's there. And I think that Dominic sort of has this face that just is the 70s. You know, it just felt so right. There was no Botox or fillers. It just feels like it felt authentic and it really felt immersive.
6: I read that Dominic Sessa didn't want to do like any, you know, accent work or like too much of an imitation. It was about capturing an essence. Do you feel he got that essence?
16: Yeah, totally. And he got the essence of someone walking into a kitchen, not having a clue and trying to brave their way through, and just the stupidity of a 19-year-old guy.
6: Barry, this is Matt Johnson's latest film since his breakout success with Nirvana, the band, the show, the movie last year. For fans of his, you know, sort of work, is a quiet biopic about a celebrity chef out of left field?
13: Yeah, I think when this project was announced, a lot of the Nirvana hive, which is a very dedicated and fervent fan base, was surprised. It did feel like a little bit of a left field departure. But if you watch the film, I don't think you have to go peel back too many layers to find how it is very much a piece of his canon and filmography. And it's about just like Nirvana, just like Blackberry, just like Operation Avalanche and the Dirties. And it is about immaturity coming to a fork in the road and deciding what you have to do with yourself and with a kind of personality that either portends disaster or genius. And it's about one man finding out, you know, that he is in desperate need of a good butt kicking, as that opening line goes, and figuring himself out. And I feel that's a lot of what Matt Johnson's filmography is about as a whole.
6: Yes, true.
17: But, you know, I also think of him as this kind of like run and gun, like shoot where you can kind of guy. And it feels like he's taking maybe some baby steps into like a more traditional Hollywood type of film.
13: Yeah. I mean, you know, for this film, he was working without a lot of his longtime collaborators in the Canadian system. That kind of run and gun, you know, guerrilla style filmmaking that we associate his work with, especially in Nirvana, especially in Blackberry. Mm-hmm. And that was so informed by his work with cinematographer Jared Rapp. Jared wasn't on this film. Matt's usual editors were on the film, but that was only in post. So when he was down there in Cape Cod filming this, he was more surrounded by a Hollywood kind of machine, courtesy of Studio A24. Mm-hmm. But you can see him work within that. You know, he's working with the cinematographer, Michael Bauman, who did One Battle After Another with Paul Thomas Anderson and a lot of PTA's work. And you can kind of see them finessing the language of what Matt did in the Canadian system into the American system. There's a lot of over-the-shoulder shots which kind of convey the intensity and extreme conditions of a kitchen. At the same time, you have like, there's a beautiful shot in there of the beach house that they go to for this party late at night. It's like 2 seconds frozen in time, just a perfect kind of summer image that you can imagine them crafting in a very classical, rich Hollywood style. So it all works, but it is a definite sense of maturity, perhaps. You know, so it's Matt Johnson maturing into the Hollywood system, just as you know, Anthony is maturing into the world of high-end kitchen. So it can be viewed as a different kind of movie, but with the same kind of energy coursing through it.
17: I love that. Ivy, this biopic is loosely based on a few chapters from Bourdain's hit memoir, Kitchen Confidential. As someone who has cooked in a lot of kitchens, talk to me about this book. I know it's meant a lot to a lot of people. So what did it mean to you, and how do you feel the movie captured that world?
16: Well, I spent 10 years in kitchens, and at the beginning of my cooking career is when I read Kitchen Confidential. And it was such a huge impact on me, because we had celebrity chefs, like we had Food Network, but those celebrity chefs did not really relate to what it was really like in a kitchen, you know? And then this book comes out and this guy is celebrating dirty line cooks, which is what I was. And, you know, I was, for most of my career, I was the only woman in the kitchen. So I thought of myself as a guy. I sort of had to survive. And so when I read that book, I just like related to it so deeply, regardless of gender, because I was already so immersed in that kind of world anyway. But it really felt like this guy sees us, he understands what it's like, and he wrote about it. And it, like, the writing was so incredible. So yeah, it had a huge impact. And I think that in the movie, you know, the kitchen totally looks authentic. It's a mess. I don't know if they had linen service back in Providence in the 70s. It looks like they didn't. Mm-hmm. But I think the kitchen was maybe a little too sedate, but yeah, a lot of it felt authentic. I never snorted coke on the line when I was working in kitchens, and I never saw that, but I'm sure it happened, especially in the 70s.
17: Mm-hmm. No comment. Michelle, you interviewed Bourdain, and you've worked in food media for more than 20 years. How did Bourdain's work affect your industry?
18: Well, I think to Ivy's point, I think before Kitchen Confidential, content, to use a 2026 term, that was in and around, which was not at the time, was when we look at the Food Network, for example, Emeril Lagasse, Bobby Flay, the content was in the service of the viewer or the reader. It was instructional. And Kitchen Confidential, A Cook's Tour, this was partially, this was also telling the story about the restaurant industry in a very, very real, gritty way, but it was also kind of like, let's peel back the curtain and let you into our world, into something cool. So it felt a little bit less that it was focused directly on what serves the person, the end user of the book or the TV. So it really changed the way we look at telling stories. The integration of food and travel later on became really, really big. But I think at the same time, it sort of had this focus on this really sort of bro, chef, gritty. And there's a dangerous road that we sort of went on that might have sort of eventually veered into maybe thinking that women weren't capable of telling these stories in the same way. So I think that there was definitely a departure, but we also started to look at the culture implications behind food, which I think Tony really, really brought to the forefront in media.
17: Do you think the film was willing to be as ugly and honest as the book was?
18: I think there's definitely some scenes and montages that are quite visceral. You know, there's buckets of seawater, there's vomit, there's blood, there's oysters, there's all these sort of things that do show up. I don't think it can ever be sort of the way Ivy said, quite as messy and quite as intense. And maybe some of it was also amplified for effect. But there were definitely, there was a scene where I'm like, I know exactly with an oyster, I know exactly what was going to happen at the end of that scene. And if you've worked in a kitchen, you're sort of anticipating that. So it did give me quite a gut reaction in many parts of the film.
13: It's like the ultimate anti-oyster ad, this movie, in a lot of ways.
17: Don't say that. I love oysters.
18: I do, too.
17: Barry, we're seeing a lot of biopics lately about famous men get kind of mixed reviews, let's say. You know, I'm thinking of Michael Jackson, Bruce Springsteen, Bob Dylan. What makes this biopic work?
13: Well, the fact that it's not really a biopic, I think, first and foremost. Like, it is this one summer in this one man's life, and it's kind of very lightly riffing on like one or two chapters in Kitchen Confidential, like toward the very beginning. And frankly, like, I think you could have made this film and called the character Jack, and it would have still been a great film. The Bourdain element is kind of, I feel like, an incentive for audiences. It's an added bonus for some. And yeah, basically, it's not that cradle to the grave thing. Right. That so many of us are used to when we talk about biopics. And, you know, I think also it helps that it does take a lot of liberties. It's not beholden to Tony's, you know, that even the text of Kitchen Confidential, like there's characters that do not make the transition. It's very much using that as a base to tell its own thing. And I think that's a lot of the reasons why it's successful in its own singular way.
17: Now, Michelle, the film did get a lot of backlash when the trailer first came out. You know, fans, obviously, as you mentioned, said that Bourdain would have hated a biopic. And the trailer makes him look sort of arrogant, hyper-masculine, maybe like a bit of a compulsive liar, and not that thoughtful, self-aware man that we became used to in his later years. What do you make of the way that people sort of want to remember him and how the film sort of treats that legacy?
18: Part of my discomfort with the discourse around the film and sort of just around him in general since he died was that people have developed this really heightened parasocial relationship with Anthony Bourdain. And he is both elevated as a prophet and also sort of in some ways reduced to a quote on an Instagram poster. Like, we're this close to a live, laugh, love thing on the wall. You know what I mean? Yeah. And he was an incredible writer, and he was an incredible storyteller, and he really, really had a culturally important insight. But at the same time, he was a very fallible human being, and he was the first person to say that. So I think it makes total sense when we're focusing on this part of his life. I'm going to paraphrase what he said, but he basically said that he was kind of this insufferable, petulant, angry young man at that time. And that's what we see. He gave us that framework in Kitchen Confidential. He said that about himself. So I love that we are riffing on that theme of that point. I think it makes total sense.
17: Ivy, what do you think of that?
16: I think that I agree with Michelle. I think that the story that they're telling is a slice of life. It gives some foreshadowing. It could be a standalone movie, but the fact that it is Bourdain's story and we see some aspects that hint at what's to come makes it all the more richer. The fact that later in life he expressed regret about Kitchen Confidential basically being the birthplace of chef bro culture. The fact that in 2017 with Me Too, he was the first male celebrity to speak out against Harvey Weinstein. Like, he lived his life the way he lived his life. He didn't know what was coming. None of us can go back and have a redo. So I like that this is just that 1 year, 19-year-old in the summer, a cocky little shithead. Sorry. and we don't know what's coming. We get a hint of it in the final scene. And I just thought it was, I am hyperbolic when I love something. And I just feel like it was really a magical movie. Mm-hmm. I loved it.
17: Yeah. I had a chance to interview Anthony Bourdain. I even made him some mac and cheese. It was amazing. A little bit too spicy, but he was very generous about his review. And I really remember him for moments like this.
19: You're living off the labor of an oppressed underclass. Do you feel that there's parity for women and you are paid and treated as well as men?
20: Yes, I think so. Yes. You know why? I think that's because of maids.
19: What are maids?
20: Maids, as in helpers. Maids.
21: Helpers.
20: I think you'll find that actually if you look at Singapore, a lot of women are in the workforce. And the reason why that is so is because everybody's got a maid looking after their child at home. So maids are kind of like the opiate of the masses. That's yeah.
19: But an opiate keeps you slothful and laying on the couch.
20: Exactly.
17: That's a clip from the Singapore episode of Bourdain's show Parts Unknown. He's eating with a group of young people, and he essentially calls them entitled bourgeoisie. And I loved his ability to say the quiet part out loud, but do it in a kind and generous and open way. You know, he wasn't belittling them, but he was sort of trying to open their eyes to the reality of how they live. Ivy, what do you remember about who he was?
16: I remember that he was really approachable for someone so famous and that he remembered people's names and he didn't have an assistant beside him whispering in his ear. I was shocked at that he remembered my name over the years and other people's names. I feel like the fact that he was in the trenches for so long before he got famous. This movie, we see him at 19. Kitchen Confidential wasn't published till he was 44. And he'd already been a heroin addict and gone through the ringer. I feel like that infused him as a celebrity and public figure because he came to it later in life. And he wasn't scared to speak his mind. He was really eloquent. He wasn't there was something very approachable about him that made everyone feel like they understood him and could, that he was their friend, which I think is why we're all still so in love with him to this day.
17: Yeah, Michelle, what about you? What do you remember about who he was?
12: He was very, in the interview that I had with him, he was very, very generous and, you know, really, you could feel the love that he had for the subject matter that he came across. When I didn't meet him in person at the event that Ivy hosted, I was actually struck by, it's not that he was reserved or standoffish, but more shy than I expected him to be, which is often the case with a lot of people when you see them and meet them in person versus their on TV persona. I think he was, you know, he created a great cultural awakening that allowed a lot of people to think about not just food differently, but the people behind the food that we eat and the stories to tell and the cultural significance of it. And I think that that's what I will remember about his work the most, that he and the fact that he was open to a very civil debate, that he would sit down with people he disagreed with. We are missing that right now. But and have a civil conversation, it's so important because we can't get to any sort of change if we just shut the door and not speak to each other. So I think that was very important. And he showed an example of that.
17: Michelle, I want to pick up on what you just said about his ability to like spotlight workers. And you know, he really, I think, brought a lot of humanity and understanding about immigrants and people of color. And that is one of the sort of criticisms of the film is that it, you know, especially in the trailer and the discourse around that is that it felt very white. So what do you make about the way the film represents workers.
18: He was an absolute champion of immigrants in North America and their the richness that they brought to kitchens. And he also would call out sort of things about immigration policy that he felt were unjust. He also was, shone a spotlight on people of color and the work that they did and the food that they did. And I feel that there was some of that lacking. There is the character of Tyrone in the film. There is also Tyrone in Kitchen Confidential. But I think in the film, all we know about Tyrone is that he's very strong. He can handle picking up a pan that Tony at his 19-year-old self can't handle, so he can withstand the heat, which there's a lot behind those suggestions. Mm. Tyrone is a black man, and we know he's protective of a younger black man, and we don't really get a black boy, a black teenager. We don't even find out what that relationship really is. Mm-hmm. So I think Tyrone was a figure that Tony really respected, and that comes through in Kitchen Confidential, and we find out more about him. So I think he could have been, I would like to have known more. That character fades into the background about a third of the way through the film, and I would have liked to see

0: how it wasn't a given that we were going to get him. And we were sort of negotiating with him through HarperCollins. And I suggested that the guest list would be 50% people from restaurants. And that's when he agreed to do it. Mm. And when we were at the event getting ready to announce him and start it, and announce the signing, he said, I want the people who work for a living to line up first. So all the cooks and all the servers and everybody got to line up first. And I watched as they went through and got their book signed. And there was a lot of tears and a lot of hugs. It was a really beautiful event. He really related to people in the industry throughout his career.
1: Mm. Barry, these films tend to reduce celebrities as heroes or tragedies. And obviously, you know, Bourdain's story got complicated at the end there. Very quickly, I have about 30 seconds here for you. Where does this film land on that?
2: I mean, I think it kind of elides all of that because we get the hints of, addiction and poor decision making and rash and impulsive views and all of those, less than, stellar qualities. But at the same time, the last image we get, not to spoil it, is him moving on to the next stage of his life with a very hint of promise. It doesn't need to be that, he passed away due to X, Y, and Z later on. We don't need that postscript necessarily. And in a way, I feel it's honest to the way that the film is constructed, again, because it's like this single slice of his life. It is not that whole arc and narrative. And in a lot of ways, it is a more honest depiction than, say, the Michael Jackson movie, in which it ends with him on top of the world, and then, he went back to his home planet and everything was okay. Nothing else bad happened. Don't worry. He was amazing. So I feel it takes that danger of the biopic and turns it into something, beneficial for the character.
1: All right. Well, I really appreciate having you all here to have this chat with us. Barry Hertz is the deputy arts editor and film editor for the Globe and Mail. Michelle Jobin is a television host, producer, and writer, and the former host of Toronto Dining. And Ivy Knight is a journalist and former line cook. Her byline can be found in the New York Times, New Yorker, and Food and Wine. Tony is out in theaters now, and that's it for the show. I'm Emile Niazi. Thanks for listening.
3: At 11:30, it's mainly cloudy and 19 in Regina. In Saskatoon, cloudy with scattered showers and 16. I'm Erin McNutt. Prince Albert Police say officers have discovered a body during an investigation into a missing teenage girl. 14-year-old Peyton Flett hasn't been seen since June 16th. Now police say remains were found during a search in an industrial area, but have not identified the body. An autopsy is set for Tuesday. Right now, rainfall warnings and special weather statements continue in the southeast corner of our province. Environment Canada tells us the Estevan area will likely see the worst of it with this system, dumping up to 100 millimeters of rain. NextGen has broken ground on its new uranium mine in the southern Athabasca Basin north of La Loche. It will be one of the world's largest new sources of uranium, and once it's complete, have around 460 full-time jobs. And Saskatchewan is one of only two provinces that still sells American liquor, but customers aren't buying it much. Our liquor wholesaler is reporting a 40% drop in the last fiscal year. American liquor was pulled off many shelves in response to American tariff threats. We'll have more news for you in half an hour, but news anytime at cbc.ca. I'm Erin McNutt.

0: is where comedians fight with facts and funny, and this audience picks the winner. Now here's a man whose jokes always krill, Steve Patterson.
1: Hey, thanks, Graham Clark. Hello, Canada, and welcome back to the debaters. It is great to be back in Victoria, BC. Yeah. A place with many world-renowned attractions.

0: One is the famous Fan Tan Alley in historic Chinatown. At just 35 inches across, it's known as the narrowest street in Canada. Back in the day, it was also known for illicit gambling activities. They'd play a version of Texas Hold'em, where someone would squeeze through Fan Tan Alley, and people would bet on whether the alley would hold 'em or not. Now it's time to meet two debaters who are a sure bet. This comedian once hooked up an intercom to their stove because they wanted a burner phone. It's Comox BC's Sid Bozell. Come on out, Sid. Sid Bozell, everybody. One of Vancouver Island's own. And this comedian found a baby hammerhead in their plumbing, which was a real shark to the system. It's Vancouver's Abdulaziz. Abdulaziz, another of our favorites, coming back to join us again. Your topic is one that we hope will meet your expectations: meeting the parents. Is there anything more important? I remember meeting my wife Nancy's parents early on in our courtship and learning that her dad worked in the same industry as my dad and even looked a bit like my dad. There's an old adage that says women often marry men who remind them of their dads. But in my case, I married the daughter of someone that reminded me of my dad. So kind of like I married my sister, which, now that I say it out loud, is troubling. Time for a debate that'll have you caught up in the parent trap. So, whereas it's a significant relationship milestone that signals increased devotion, risks awkwardness and judgment, and offers insight into family dynamics, be it resolved, nothing is more important than meeting the parents. Sid, you're arguing for this, please. You have 2 minutes, starting now. Sid Bozell.
1: My dear young Abdul, it's important to the parents to meet the new beau because we will have not seen the sweet side of our children since before they hit puberty and still adored us. My daughter phoned me one day from university. I knew it was her. I recognized her voice from before. And she asked if she could bring her new serious boyfriend home for winter break. I said, yes. And then the text started, Abdul. They were not so much a list of do's and don'ts, more just a list of don'ts. Don't make him do the composting. Don't ask him anything about his family. That's what she sounds like when she's texting. I have to preface the story with the fact that I had just finished chemotherapy, but I didn't like it, and it was, and I was completely bald. I'm not bragging, it's relevant to the story. So we picked up her lady and lordship at the airport, and stopped to get snacks and gas. I went to a single occupancy wheelchair access washroom, and I was just standing up to pull my pants from around my ankles when the new serious boyfriend walked in. Mm-hmm. And he looked down at, you know, what would have been a muff. But it wasn't. You guys, the whole transaction took like 8 Mississippis. I thought she was going to kill me, and then it occurred to me that this actually was not on the list of don'ts. So, in conclusion, nothing is more important than the bond that now lies between me and that young lad. Thank you.
0: Sid Bozell on why there's nothing more important than meeting the parents.
2: Can I just pass?
0: No, you can't pass. Now, to make it apparent why meeting the parents is not important at all, let's hear from Abdul Aziz.
2: Meeting your partner's parents is a poorly structured job interview where a couple of baby boomers attempt to determine how qualified you are to have sex with their adult daughter. What a chill and normal thing that is. As a brown man who dates white women with even whiter parents somehow, I would say that there's an additional gauntlet people of color face when meeting their partner's parents. Finding a way to hide the fact that you're not white. A thing that is increasingly difficult as whiteface has become so frowned upon in modern society. This cognitive dissonance then kicks off a series of pantomimes where you must pretend that, one, you love their daughter and are repulsed by her sexually. Two, you intend on giving them grandchildren without touching her. The Christian way. And three, you wouldn't dream of doing so without the holy imperative bestowed by a priest and the Canadian Bureau of Wedding Registries. Even if you manage to sidestep the religion stuff, white parents quickly become amateur eugenicists, conducting thinly veiled inquiries into how brown their grandchild will be. A fear that should be easily assuaged because Jesus was fully Middle Eastern and he came out looking like Bradley Cooper somehow. Thank you, Steve.
0: Abdul Aziz arguing that it is not important that you meet the parents. Time now for the bare knuckle round. We're debating whether nothing is more important than meeting the parents. So before this courtship sails, pull out some significant other material that has a family gathering of truth to it. Time to hospitality, tee up some jokes, and bring this one home starting now.
2: Eight Mississippis. Just so we're all on the same page about how long that is, one Mississippi, two Mississippi, three Mississippi, four Mississippi, five Mississippi, six Mississippi, seven Mississippi, eight Mississippi.
1: That's a lot of Mississippis.
0: That's a lot of Mississippis.
1: Abdul, I think you're being presumptuous, if not somewhat unhinged. As a grandma whose skin is so translucent that she can see her own veins, I would love my daughter to bring home a boy that looks like you, but not one that talked or acted like you.
2: Unhinged? I would say I'm about as unhinged as that bathroom door was.
0: All right, that's the bare knuckle round. Time now for the firing line. In my hand, I have a list of questions on meeting the parents brought to you by the movie The Graduate. The Graduate. Remember, when meeting your fiance's mom, it's introduction, not seduction. Graduate reference, little too recent. Refinery29.com's article, Awkward Meet the Parents Stories That Really Happened, tells of a woman whose parents greeted her boyfriend, how? Sid?
1: by kissing him on the lips for like 3 Mississippis.
0: This debate is mostly counting at this point. Abdul.
2: Well, I did hear about this weird thing that happened in a gas station bathroom not too long ago.
0: The awkward story they talked about in Refinery29.com's article of a woman whose parents greeted her boyfriend by wearing full Star Trek uniforms and doing the Vulcan live long and prosper salute. I'm assuming that relationship went where none had gone before. That's the firing line, everybody. It is almost time for our McPherson Playhouse audience to vote. But first, here again to say, when it comes to meeting the parents, he'd do anything for love, but he won't do that. Let's hear again from Abdul Aziz.
2: Even if they're cool, there is no point to meeting the parents. I'm in a relationship with my girlfriend, not her cool dad. And no matter how cool or hot he is, I do not plan on kissing him. Right? No matter how hard my opponent advocates for it or how many dreams I have had about it, I won't kiss him. If it was viable, I would date only orphans to avoid such temptation. But my girlfriend's parents are unfortunately still alive. And so I bear this burden. My girlfriend's hot dad and her normal-looking mom. Thank you, Steve.
0: Abdul Aziz. Thanks, Abdul. Now, here to be transparent about her meeting the parents at Herent's, let's hear again from Sid Bozell.
1: It was 1979. I had asked my dad not to comment on my new boyfriend's long hair. At dinner, my beau said that he was a vegetarian, and my dad could not stop himself and said, "Why? Do you think meat will stop your hair from growing?" And then my mom proceeded to kindly pick the carrots, potatoes, and peas out of the pot of beef stew for him. Meeting the parents is a broadening exercise for everyone involved, expanding our emotional horizons, practicing blind obedience, and keeping secrets. Thank you.
0: Sid Bozell, she says you should meet the parents of your partner. Abdul Aziz says the opposite, and let's see how Victoria will vote. By applause, how many of you thought that Abdul laid down the law on in-laws? Abdul Aziz. Okay, a lot of love for Abdul. And how many thought her meet the folks jokes met your expectations? Sid Bozell. It's close, but we've got to give this one to Sid Bozell. You should meet the parents. Big hand for Sid Bozell and Abdul Aziz, everybody.
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0: Hey, Victoria, are you ready to meet your next pair of debaters? Listen to that, Canada! This comic bought cymbals for his drum set with 2 different colors, and boy, do they ever clash. It's Vancouver's Ivan Decker! Ivan Decker! There he is, looking smart, as always.
4: Oh, hi.
0: Taking the stage to my right. And this comic likes to watch cheap, schlocky movies and then mercilessly berate them. It's Victoria's own Katie Ellen Humphreys. Woo! Wow. Hi, Katie Ellen.
5: Hi, Steve.
0: This is a hometown gig for you. You were born and raised in Victoria. Yeah. Your topic, debaters, is one that we think you'll be hip to. Victoria, is it cool? In 2024, the Condé Nast travel website named Victoria the number one best small city in the world. Way to go. One of the selling features of the city is how many places serve high tea. A lot of locals here think high tea is cool, even though the tea is always served hot. I should also point out that calling something cool might not be cool anymore. I've looked it up. Kids these days use terms like sick or Gucci or skibbity. Skibbity sounds like the last thing a Kardashian says before she gets sick into her Gucci handbag. So, whereas it's a city that has received worldwide acclaim for its beautiful scenery, wonderful people, and wide selection of cultural attractions, eateries, and nightlife, be it resolved, Victoria is cool. Ivan, you are arguing for this, please. You have 2 minutes, starting now. Ivan Decker!
6: Oh, thank you very much, Victoria. I love you. I love Victoria. I did not grow up here. I grew up on the mainland in a town called Ladner. And if you know where that is, congratulations on your interest in our country's 11th best corn. We were a family of modest means. Kids from my school, they went on holidays to places like Disneyland or Calgary. But not us. We used to come to Victoria. And I loved it. Better than Disneyland in every way. You go to California, you gotta take an airplane. There's a lot of stress and a lot of rules. Come to Victoria, take a ferry. There are no rules. As long as you get out of your car and come up to the passenger deck. You could murder someone. Nobody would care. They would all just move up one spot in the white spot line. Victoria has everything. Brunch, thrift stores, other brunch. This is a true story. I once got a parking ticket downtown Victoria. I went to City Hall and apologized, and they said, don't worry about it. That's pretty cool. This is the only city where you can go to a diner, order whatever you want to make me, and then flip for it, and if you win, it's free. Victoria food gambling, which is much better than Nanaimo food gambling, which is just, what's that meat? As far as I'm concerned, Victoria, this is the mainland. The rest of the planet is the island. Thank you. Woo!
0: Ivan Decker. Wow. Coming out swinging on behalf of Victoria. Now, here to tell us why she thinks Victoria is about as cool as a cucumber sandwich. Let's hear from Victoria's own Katie Ellen Humphries.
7: Thank you. I don't want to say the scene in Victoria is dead, but genuinely, when you Google cool things to do in Victoria, two of the top 10 attractions are cemeteries. Yeah. Now, a cemetery is a lot of things. Peaceful, serene, my best chance at owning property. But cool? Another top attraction is Miniature World, which, for those that don't know, it is a museum that boasts 85 displays of tiny dioramas. Again, this place is incredible, unique, memorable even. But it's not cool. There's never gonna be a Springsteen song about the world's smallest operational sawmill. The mill shut down in 76 and 11 years gone. They made one smaller than a toothpick. Thank you, thank you. I think we can all acknowledge what I just did there was not cool. But I am from Victoria. One of the most famous local figures in Victoria is downtown busker Darth Fiddler. Yes. This is an artist that plays violin on the streets dressed as Darth Vader. Undeniably, the man is an icon. But when your city is best represented by a classical musician dressed as a Star Wars character, it is safe to say at that point, cool is a galaxy far, far away. Thank you.
0: Katie Ellen Humphreys. She's from Victoria. She says it isn't cool. Ivan says the opposite. It's time now for the firing line. In my hand, I have a list of questions on Victoria being cool, brought to you by Miniature World. Miniature World. You have to admit, it's a little cool. What is the name of Victoria's long-running multi-day music festival? Ivan.
6: Antiques Roadshow.
0: Crowd's giving you two for that one. Katie Ellen?
7: Soft Woodstock.
0: I like that. Victoria's long-running multi-day music festival, Rifflandia. Yeah! Oh, but I like Soft Woodstock. According to a travel article on businessinsider.com, Victoria feels like a mix of the United Kingdom and what? Katie Ellen.
7: Birkenstocks.
0: Crowd has given you a point for that. Good answer. Ivan Decker.
6: Can I get the question again?
0: Sure. According to a travel article on businessinsider.com, Victoria feels like a mix of the United Kingdom and what?
6: England. Wait, are those different?
0: Oh, God.
6: What was Brexit? Was Brexit that?
0: Victoria feels like a mix of the United Kingdom and Portland, Oregon. And that's the firing line, everybody. Well, it's almost time for our McPherson Playhouse audience to place their votes. But first, here to tell us why Victoria is calm and collected, but as far as she's concerned, not cool. Let's hear again from Katie Ellen Humphreys.
7: Things that have been considered cool in my lifetime include pogs, low-rise jeans, Mel Gibson, and low-rise jeans again. The majesty of Victoria is not some here-today, gone-tomorrow trend like hypercolor shirts and Mel Gibson as a heartthrob. It has staying power, like a couch and sweater, or Mel Gibson as a monster. For all its virtues, Victoria is not cool. It's a classic. Yeah. You're very shortly going to be asked to vote whether or not Victoria is cool, and I want to remind you that when people think a place is cool, they often move there. Thank you.
0: Katie Ellen Humphreys, interesting tactic. Now, here again to tell us why he thinks Victoria is as cool as ice and twice as nice. It's Ivan Decker.
6: Oh, thank you. Here, the big complaint about Victoria is that it's full of newlyweds and nearly deads. That's the thing people say. Yeah, that's who you want to hang out with. You want to hang out with the people in the middle? Me? I'm not fun to hang out with. I'm oldly wed and far from dead. I have two children. You think I can be spontaneous? If I have a mimosa at brunch, I'm falling asleep at 1 o'clock in the afternoon. This is why Victoria is great. It's a city where the children are adults and the adults go to bed at 9:30. Sounds like a party to me. Just don't sleep in and miss your spot for an ethically sourced, locally raised, biodynamic, very cool brunch. Thank you.
0: Ivan Decker, making some good points. All right. It is up to you, beautiful McPherson Playhouse, by applause, who thought Katie Ellen's Victoria is lame claim was fair game, Katie Ellen Humphreys. Woo! Listen to the crowd. All right. And who thought Ivan saying Victoria is cool gave you the chills, Ivan Decker. Close. It's very close. I'm pretty sure some of you voted twice, but I gotta give this one to Katie Ellen Humphreys. Victoria is not cool. Sorry. Big hand for Katie Ellen Humphreys and Ivan Decker, everybody. Well, that's all for this week. I'm Steve Patterson saying to all Canadians, you should all visit Victoria, just not all at the same time. I'll argue with you again soon, Canada. Good night.
3: The Debaters is created by Richard Side. This week's episode was produced by Nicole Callender, Chloe Edbrook, Dean Jenkinson, and Graham Clark. With continuity by Graham Clark, Diana Francis, and Gary Jones. 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With special thanks to Katie Ellen Humphreys, David Pride, and Emily Ferrier. Executive producer of CBC Radio Comedy is Lee Pitts. And thanks to everyone at the McPherson Playhouse in Victoria.
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1: Hello, I'm Theresa Kleem, and this is Blue Sky. 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And of course, we want to hear from you. 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What physical activities do you enjoy doing with others? 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That's ahead. But first, Sean Trembus is here with the CBC News.
2: Good afternoon. Almost 2 months after Peyton Flett was last seen in Prince Albert, police may have new information. Police say a body was found on 40th Street East in an industrial area of the city as they were investigating the 14-year-old girl's disappearance. An autopsy is scheduled for Tuesday to determine the identity and how the person died. Saskatoon's Catholic School Board says students at a high school hit by fire last week will be in classrooms this September. Diane Boyko is the board chair of Greater Saskatoon Catholic Schools. She says the first day of school at Bethlehem Catholic High School is still on, but it might look slightly different this year.
3: We're looking at around 1,500 students that we anticipated there'll be a shifting of some schedules. So we're looking at doing those types of things that will still allow for our student body to be together and that the Bethlehem Star family will be there.
2: Boyko says four of the portable classrooms under construction were totally destroyed. Other portables and the main building have smoke and water damage. Saskatoon police say the fire is suspicious and an arson investigator is on the case. Heavy rainfall hit the southeast corner of Saskatchewan overnight, and it won't let up soon, according to Environment Canada. Areas that have already seen serious flooding this summer are slated to get another 50 to 70 millimeters of rain today. Estevan seems to be getting the most, with an estimated total of up to 100 millimeters, including last night's rain. Environment Canada meteorologist Stephen Berg says the storm could result in more floods.
4: Yeah, there's a low-pressure system that's coming up from the southwest and from kind of the Idaho-Montana area, and it's bringing some convective rainfall to southeast Saskatchewan and southwestern Manitoba. And that's been bringing some pretty heavy rainfall amounts, especially for the Estevan area.
2: Berg also warned that travel in the area could be difficult and drivers should avoid flooded roads. A public health advocate says he's glad for-profit plasma clinics in Canada have suspended operations. The Spanish company Grifols says it's pausing plasma collections at all of its locations, including two in Saskatchewan. It's blaming what it calls unfounded attention after two people died in the past year after donating plasma at the Grifols clinic in Winnipeg. Noah Schultz is the director of the Manitoba Health Coalition. He says no one should financially profit from plasma donations.
5: We need to shut that system down, and at the same time, we need to invest in and build up the public system so that there is no shortages, so that all patients get the care they need. We can do this. We can build up a voluntary collection system nationally if the political will and the funding is there, and we can do this in a way that is affordable for the public.
2: Health Canada has said neither of the Winnipeg deaths were linked to the plasma donation process, but it has also documented issues with some of the company's procedures. The Federal Ministry of Health says it will work with Canadian Blood Services to make sure blood and plasma needs are met. At 12:03, it's 19 in Regina, 16 in Saskatoon. This is CBC News. For decades, Legion Halls have been known as a space for veterans, but more branches across the country are welcoming younger members and those without military backgrounds. As the Legion turns 100 this summer, new members can join for free. And as the CBC's Emma Godmere explains, it's not only an opportunity for young people seeking community, it's also a push for the Legion's survival.
6: For the past century, Legions have largely been hubs for veteran support and Remembrance Day ceremonies, community suppers, and celebrations of life. That's still the case, says Nejma Bond, national spokesperson for the Royal Canadian Legion, but branches are needing to expand.
7: What we traditionally do will be maintained, but also we look forward to seeing more growth and ways to adapt to the world around us.
8: 10 years ago, we only had 29 members, but then we evolved.
6: Dennis Mills of Ontario's Bala Legion says becoming an accessible destination for people of all ages was the key.
8: Now we are a place where we have affordable dinners on Friday night, we have concerts, and we've opened the doors to everyone.
6: The Bala Legion even hopes to soon provide affordable housing units and a medical center. For now, the pitch to new members is straightforward.
8: We need you if we're going to keep this service to the community healthy and alive and vibrant.
6: Emma Godmere, CBC News, Ottawa.
2: And finally, families gathered as early as 4 a.m. to secure backpacks at a community event hosted by the Saskatoon Tribal Council. The White Buffalo Youth Lodge backpack giveaway started in 2014 with 300 backpacks and has grown to more than 4,000. Tribal Chief Mark Arcand says people are struggling to afford bills and rent, and the giveaway is just one way to help ease the burden.
9: When they're here lining up at 4 or 5 in the morning and the doors open at 9, it's because they're in need. And it's a sad thing for our community. And I think we got to start recognizing that and say, how do we make sure kids can have a quality of life so they can get educated through education?
2: Arcand says the event wouldn't be possible without support from community organizations. This year, they raised more than $300,000 for the event. And that's the news this hour from CBC Saskatchewan. For updates, stay tuned here to the radio or check out our website, cbc.ca/sask.
1: Thank you, Sean.
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1: And thank you for joining the conversation today on Blue Sky. I'm Theresa Klim, and we talk about running and exercising together outside. So let's maybe have a look at the forecast first. In case you have a workout planned or a nice long walk for this weekend, starting with today, this afternoon, mostly cloudy for southern and central Saskatchewan into the Churchill region. We will see periods of rain through parts of southeastern Saskatchewan, plus central through parts of the northern grain belt and the Churchill region. Otherwise, there's a chance of showers and drizzle for south and central, a hazy mix of sun and cloud in the far north, and it's breezy today in south and central regions with cool but humid temperatures. Looking ahead, a ridge of high pressure will build into the province for the weekend. This allows for continued clearing across Saskatchewan through Saturday, but there will be a chance of showers into east, central, and northern Saskatchewan. The good news, lots of sun is expected Sunday too, and temperatures will trend back to seasonal this weekend, but instability could trigger a chance of afternoon showers or thunderstorms. Right now, we have a couple weather alerts in effect in our province. For example, a yellow rainfall warning in Estevan and a yellow air quality warning for the far north, Uranium City and Stony Rapids. Smoke is causing poor air quality there in those areas. It is cloudy in Regina and Saskatoon, both cities sitting at 18, at 17, and some light rain in Prince Albert. Kindersley, you are the cold spot this hour. Cloudy and 14. Melfort, you're the hotspot, sitting at 19 in the Battleforts. It is cloudy and 14. And in the far north, it is hazy and 19 in Stony Rapids. Once again, Regina and Saskatoon sitting at 18. And Prince Albert, some light rain and 17.
10: 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It's Eddie Alvaro from Regina, and you are listening to Blue Sky. That's 102.5 FM in Treaty 4, 94.1 in Treaty 6, and 540 on the AM all across Saskatchewan.
1: Joggers and laggers, the Tempo Crew, or the Sour Losers might sound like a bunch of band names, but these groups are all run clubs in Saskatchewan. Rain or shine, people in our province gather every single day to exercise together outside. And it's not just running. In Saskatoon, people swing dance or lion dance by the river. There are bike groups, walking communities, and outdoor yoga classes. Many are free, some are structured, others a bit more informal. But either way, you can just see them everywhere.
11: Okay, any questions about the workout today? Okay, so as far as the route goes, let's go flat paved. So we're gonna go up to, we're gonna cross Victoria Bridge up here. Okay, we're gonna head this direction. Sounds good? Okay.
12: Get together for a quick picture, everybody. We'll be quick. And then you can listen to the rest.
1: That's a bit of a soundbite from the running group I always join on Wednesday nights in Saskatoon. So today on Blue Sky, we put on our sneakers and talk about the benefits and joys of working out together and the trend of run or bike clubs in our province. Of course, we want to hear from you. Is there a physical activity or program you like to do with others? What do you love about it? Or maybe you just want to give a shout out to your fellow runners. You can give us a call, 1-800-716-2221, or email bluesky@cbc.ca. Carly Preep is a lecturer at the University of Saskatchewan's College of Kinesiology and an EDI faculty fellow. Her experience in research is related to the influence of groups on physical activity. Today, Carly joins us from Christopher Lake. Welcome to Blue Sky.
13: Hi, thank you.
1: Carly, maybe it's because I joined a run club for the first time this year, but now every time I'm kind of out and about, I see run groups or cycling groups in Saskatoon like every single day. Is it just me, or is there maybe really a bit of a trend that we are seeing with these clubs?
13: I think there's definitely been a resurgence of group training, group exercise, and certainly the run clubs are part of that. I think there was a little bit of a lull around 2020 when we weren't doing things in groups as much. And then I would say in the recent couple of years, we've seen things really kind of ramp back up. People love to exercise with others, and so I do see an increase. I know in the past it might have been more like step classes and aerobics classes, fitness classes indoors, but I agree with you. Now we see tons of groups outdoors, and I think it's a real shift that there's something you could do almost every day of the week, and in the past it was maybe one or two times a week you could find a run group.
1: Yeah, maybe tell us, before we talk about the why, a little bit more about this historical context. We touched on COVID. You also took us back there to those exercise groups, those fitness classes.
13: Yes.
1: When was that? When did that all start?
13: Yeah, I would say there was a lot of research in, you know, the 80s and the 90s, the aerobic fitness trend and doing classes together in groups really became popular. And there's actually research to support the usefulness of that. So people's adherence, which means like their attendance and likelihood to come, increased when they exercised in groups. We saw a lot of research coming out of that time about leadership and in exercise settings. And we know in teams, there's lots of research on coaches and leaders, but it started to become interesting to kind of understand these exercise contexts in groups. And so certainly that was, again, the earlier trend was with the indoor fitness. And mm-hmm. then as we saw COVID, that lull, we saw people weren't in groups as much. But yeah, now we know that there's a lot of research to support exercise in groups in all sorts of formats, not just the aerobic step classes or spin classes indoors, mm-hmm. but also run groups outdoors for sure.
1: Do you know anything about the people in those run bike groups, if they've changed? It feels like in my group there's a lot of women now, but I read somewhere that in the past it actually was a lot of men. I don't know. What are your thoughts about this?
13: I think there are some trends. I know we know indoor fitness in those classes I mentioned often still is primarily women. In like an indoor step aerobics class, that was the trend in the past. I would actually say we've seen a bit of a shift in classes like Pilates and yoga, where actually there's more men than there used to be. I think in the run groups, I agree with you. I agree that maybe perhaps in the past it might have been a little bit more trending towards one gender or the other. We know that actually in a group like a marathon training group, women were not allowed to complete in the marathon initially.
1: Oh,
13: so
1: yeah.
13: That goes back many years ago. But I mean, I think now we see a very mixed kind of all kinds of people join these groups. And actually what we know and we kind of look at the research is it doesn't matter so much your gender, sexual orientation, your race. Those things often are less important than what you're there for together. So we call it cohesion, and there's task cohesion, there's social cohesion. But if you're all there for the same kind of task, so you all have the goal to, let's say, run a 5K or to learn to run, or maybe it's a goal to socialize while running, that can be actually a reason that you have a run group. We know lots of groups name their runs purposely, like the, you know, the get out of the house group. And so
1: the
13: if
1: slow
13: you know
1: runners.
13: That you're all on the same page, yeah. If you're all on the same page about that, it actually brings you together as a group. So you don't have to have those same demographics, I guess. It's more that you're there for the same reason. And that's why we see those groups become really tight-knit, even when there's a lot of variety in the kinds of people that join.
1: For people who are listening or just tuning in, today on the show we talk about run clubs and other physical activity groups that are out and about in our communities. And of course, we want to hear from you. Do you want to give a shout out to your running or cycling community? What physical activities do you enjoy with others? Give us a call at 1-800-716-2221 or email bluesky@cbc.ca. Well, if people like walking or jogging, they can find a group to join pretty much every day of the week in Saskatoon. One of them meets on Saturdays at 9 a.m. by the Wonder Hub. It's the Mendel Riverbank Park Run. It's a free 5 kilometers community event, and it happens not only in Saskatoon. I looked it up. In Regina, for example, people get together at the same time on the same day for a Wascana Park Run. Amy Walker and Alice DeClude are some of the park run organizers in Saskatoon, and they join me now in studio. Hello, Amy.
14: Hello. Thank you for having us.
1: Thank you for being here. And Alice, welcome to Blue Sky.
15: Thank you.
1: Alice, I'm going to start with you, actually. I understand that those so-called park runs not only happen in Saskatoon and Regina. So what's behind the idea?
15: So it's a social opportunity to get out and meet new people and celebrate being outdoors and running, walking, jogging, cheering each other on. And it's all free.
1: Okay, so and it happens in London, England at 9 a.m. on a Saturday. It happens in Saskatoon at 9 a.m. on a Saturday. It happens in New York. Like, it's all over.
15: Yeah, it's international. It started 22 years ago, and there are currently 3,000 park runs around the world in 20 different countries.
1: Do you know how many we have in Canada, roughly?
15: 65.
1: Wow, yeah. Okay.
15: So around 500,000 participants join in every week.
1: Okay, Regina, Saskatoon have them too here in Saskatchewan. Yeah. Amy, let's zoom into Saskatoon a little bit. Can you describe what usually happens on this Saturday morning, 9 o'clock, when you meet at Mewawson Trail?
14: Yes, I'd love to. So generally, people start arriving between 8:45 and 8:55. Mm-hmm. Any first timers that come, we have a little talk for them so they are aware of what happens during the event. We have a quick welcome chat. It's a bit of safety talk before we all start. We cover any current conditions on the course that may have occurred. This is especially useful during winter. If there's some icy patches or if there's been like some trees blown or something like that, or puddles. 9 o'clock, we hit go. And we're not allowed to hit go before. Just at 9 o'clock around the world, exactly at 9, we hit go and we send people off. There are tail walkers every single week that are behind all of the participants to make sure everybody gets back safely.
1: And nobody's last.
14: And nobody is last.
1: I love that.
14: Exactly. So there's no pressure. People can walk, jog or run at whatever pace they choose. And as I like to say, it's 5K your way.
1: I love it. And that was my next question. You already kind of answered it. Who are some of the people showing up? Is it only residents? Alice, is it visitors? And then what's the age? Like, what? Who are the people?
15: So any age can join in. If you're under 11, then you need to be with a supervising adult. We have people in their 80s. We had a volunteer who was in his 90s.
1: Wow.
15: He volunteered for a good couple of years. Anyone's welcome.
1: Yeah, so it's free, accessible for everyone. Yeah,
15: wheelchairs included.
1: Okay, and we already touched on this. This also happens in the winter, right? So how much difference is there in participation, summer, winter, Amy?
14: Well, we've stayed pretty consistent since we started in 2020. We generally sit around 50 to 100 in the summer. Every week, 50 to 100 people every week come along. And in the winter, depending on how cold it gets, sometimes we have like 10 to 20. But they're like cold, like -25 days. So, yeah, you can't stop people running in this city, I don't think. And we try and be there for them if it's safe enough for our volunteers.
1: Yeah. And I know it's not competitive, but you are timing. People can be timed if they register before and get a chip or something,
14: yes,
1: right?
14: Yes, yeah. So everybody is timed across the finish line. If you have a barcode, which you can sign up for free on the Parkrun website, we link your finish token to your barcode, so you get that time associated with your name, and then you can take that barcode to any Parkrun around the world.
1: Cool. Awesome. Alice, I understand you were the one who started Parkruns in Saskatoon. Why did you do that?
15: I think around the time of becoming a mum, I needed something that was outside of the home.
1: Yeah.
15: I wasn't quite ready to go back to work, and I was lucky enough not to have to straight away. And I have a cousin in England who said, "You should start parkrun." I was like, oh, yeah, that's a good idea. So I did some research, contacted Parkrun, and it took about 6 months. You can have actually a number of parkruns in a city. So Saskatoon could have 5-10 parkruns if they wanted it. But currently we have one. And yeah, so I wanted to meet new people. I think that was the main impetus.
16: And would you say you've accomplished that goal, like build a community, found new friends?
15: I think so, yeah. My favorite people to run with now are three people I found at Parkrun, at Parkrun. So, yeah, that was good.
16: Anyway, why did you want to join and volunteer?
14: I wanted to join because it's such a constant. It's a 9 o'clock. It's always there. Mm-hmm. You don't have to have planned to go, but you can just turn up. And I'd done a few park runs in England before I moved over to Canada. And so when I saw that Alice was looking for volunteers to help her set one up, mm-hmm. I was like, this is a great thing to do. I think Saskatoon would love this. And there's no pressure. You can just go and enjoy yourself and go home. And it's a great way to start the weekend.
16: How does it feel, both of you, when there's actually a lot of people show up, maybe some new faces, and they all run and walk together? What is it like watching? You're like, wow, I helped create this.
15: A little intense sometimes.
14: Oh, I think it's wonderful.
15: It's like sending off your ducklings. Off you go. And then they come back and you're like, oh, phew, they came back.
14: Yes. Alice and I both have our birthdays in June. And for a few years in a row there, we tried to run one together in June for our birthdays. And it's such a wonderful feeling running as part of a group. You're just in it, aren't you? It's lovely.
15: Yeah.
16: That's amazing. Maybe I give you both a chance to answer this question. What's your pitch for others to join Parkrun in Saskatoon? Or everywhere. Again, we have it in Regina too, but I mean, you are in Saskatoon, so.
14: Yeah, I would say just try it. Like, just try it. And if you don't want to run, you can volunteer. We always find a space for you to volunteer. We give training. It's very straightforward. It's a very simple system. And you don't have to be a runner. You can just walk it. You can bring your kids, your dogs, your mom and dad. Like, there's just no pressure.
16: Alice, what about you?
15: Yeah, ditto. You just give it a try. Come along once. You never have to come again. but yeah, even if you don't, it's there in case you need it.
16: That's amazing. So. Well, Amy, thank you so much for coming in.
14: Thank you, Teresa.
16: Alice, same to you. Thank you so much for your time today.
15: Thank you.
16: Amy Walker and Alice DeClute are event directors with Mendel Riverbank Parkrun. And as you just heard, it's free and they meet every Saturday at 9 o'clock. Now, if you are maybe a parkrunner and want to share your experience, or you are part of a different running group or cycling or walking, what is the name of the group and what do you like about being a member? 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Carly, I want to bring you back into the conversation. Did anything stand out for you there when you heard about them talking about the volunteering and the running together?
17: Oh, for sure. I mean, in part of my life, I'm a faculty member in the College of Kinesiology, and I'm also a coach with a triathlon group in Saskatoon. So many weeks we have ran past Parkrun and sometimes through the finish of Parkrun during the middle of our run. And we always are like, we're not done yet. But it's so wonderful. And it's kind of interesting to think about, you know, there's this little community within Parkrun. And I have people who I coach who will go and do the Parkruns as well as come to my group. But there's also a little community with my triathlon group. But I would say there's a broader running community just on a Saturday morning. You see these groups out. Everyone says hi to each other. It is a really special kind of unique thing to be a part of. And it kind of comes back to that that idea of why the group is powerful. And I think it is. Amy and Alice both touched on this a bit, but you meet friends, you meet social connections, but you're also doing it together. Like, you can be out on a cold winter day and the snow starts falling. And I wouldn't probably show up if it wasn't for the group. And then you kind of think, like, we're doing this together. We're in this, and you kind of share this special moment with each other. And that's where that cohesion is built. But it's also where sometimes our own identities are built, and groups can be powerful ways that we find those identities. It's called a social identity. And so I do think that there's that run group, but it's not exclusive, as Amy and Alice both touched on. I mean, these groups are often quite friendly to beginners and to anyone. But you can quite easily become part of this thing, and you're wearing the spandex and you're in this group and you're suddenly considering yourself a walker or runner, and all of that identity of who you are and kind of how you're part of it can actually help you to stick with an exercise program or a running program.
16: That is so interesting. You touched on a lot of benefits, and I want to kind of dig a little deeper there. When you talk about this identity, like, why is that so important?
1: Like, yeah, why well, do we need to have that?
17: Yeah, we tend to act in ways that are consistent with our identity. So if I consider myself a kinesiology prof, I probably am more likely to take the stairs instead of the escalator when I'm going to do something. So I'll do things that I think are consistent with my lifestyle or my active kind of identity. And so there's a personal identity, but many of the times, those identities are formed by groups that we're a part of. So I might be in a family and that's part of my identity, or I might belong to a certain profession. But yeah, these exercise and fitness groups and running groups can actually become ways that we can do that and shift our identities. And I can get a little bit into this now. Teresa, you can cut me off if I actually did research on a group called Run to Quit. So it was a partnership between Canadian Cancer Society and Running Room, as well as at the time I was with UBC. And what we looked at is actually how these running groups could help people start to run a 5K, just like a park run might be. But also quit smoking. And so that's a huge lifestyle shift. And what we actually found was the identity part of this, their shift in kind of becoming a runner, so seeing themselves as more of an exerciser and a runner and less of a smoker, was a huge component of the program. And so it was the power of the group and the support from the group that really helped them to make that huge shift in kind of who they were and how they saw themselves. And then therefore their behavior kind of aligned with that. It was really interesting and really powerful. So yeah, again, that was called the Run to Quit program. Two huge behavior changes at once, but they used running and running groups specifically, not just running on your own, but being part of a running group to make that shift.
1: It's interesting. And I'm assuming this could be working in similar ways, maybe with other addiction challenges. Do we know anything about that when it comes to research?
17: Yeah, I mean, this research and this program was a little bit unique, and I actually just presented it at a conference on social identity in sport and exercise, and we were kind of talking as a group about how it was a little unique in that a lot of times we will take on challenges like quitting smoking or dealing with addictions as a personal challenge. But we also know there's many groups out there that help with addictions. It's a little less common to combine it with running. So, you know, I think maybe we're onto something new and it's something that maybe could be explored. But people often do take advantage of the power of groups when they're making lifestyle changes. And I think we all know that support is really interesting. And I think what's neat about parkrun is there are leaders, like, you know, someone like Alice and Amy would be certainly leaders, but they're not necessarily a coach. A lot of times leaders emerge within the group. And I think that's what we saw in this group with Run to Quit. And I think in other groups that may use exercise or running to help with addictions, it's sometimes the most powerful coaches or support members were actually the other participants. The coaches always said they started to lay back and let the group almost teach itself, and people would kind of mentor each other. And that's what I see even in the group I coach. It's, you know, little tips that people will give each other. They'll be running beside each other and mention, you know, oh, this is where I got my shoes, or this is how, you know, and shout out to Brain Sport. That's our local Saskatoon store that's in the past facilitated run groups and all of this. But, you know, they'll say, yeah, Brain Sport helped me out. They're really great. Or they'll maybe say, oh, this is how you could, you know, tie your shoes.

0: CA. We're just going to take a very quick break and go to our own Sean Trembers with a quick look at the news highlights.
1: Heavy rainfall hit the southeast corner of Saskatchewan overnight, and it won't let up soon, according to Environment Canada. Areas that have already seen serious flooding this summer are slated to get another 50 to 70 millimeters of rain today. Estevan seems to be getting the most, with an expected total of up to 100 millimeters, including last night's rain. Saskatoon's Catholic School Board says students at a high school hit by fire last week will be in classrooms this September. The board chair says the first day of school at Bethlehem Catholic High School is still on, but it might look slightly different this year. And Donald Trump's top trade representative says the U.S. will not tolerate any tariff retaliation from Canada. The U.S. president is threatening Canada with new tariffs due to kick next Wednesday. Jameson Greer says Washington will take action if Canada retaliates. We'll have more on those stories and others coming up at 1 o'clock.
0: Sean, I got to ask you before you leave us. We're talking today about the joy of exercising with others. We don't just focus on run clubs, but I notice there's a lot of them here in Saskatoon where you and I are at. What are your thoughts on this, Sean? I know you're more of a movie buff.
1: Yeah, running is not something I've personally connected with. I did try one of the Couch to 5K programs, maybe 10 years ago now, and I did it. But, you know, my emotions when I finished was not, running, it was, thank God that's over, back to the couch. I've always found, personally, I connect more with sort of sports, team sports or individual sports like squash. I think it's just about finding what motivates you. I struggle with motivation with running for whatever reason, because it's sort of, you're challenging yourself, and I don't want to challenge myself, I already won or lost. It feels a little aimless to me, but I don't want to talk down on it. I mean, like I say, whatever works for you to get out there and get healthy, thumbs up. You do that.
0: And, I love what you said there, because it doesn't matter if it's baseball in the park or running in the park. Like, it's still about getting together with others and having fun.
1: Exactly. And you know what? I never really tried a running group, so maybe that was the missing element for me. I suspect not, though.
0: I just don't think it's funny. Park run 9 a.m.
1: Sure, I'll see you there. Don't wait for me.
0: Thank you, Sean.
1: Yeah, you bet.
0: I have a couple of thoughts there. I'm going, Carly Priebus, our guest, she is a lecturer at the College of Kinesiology at the University of Saskatchewan, because Sean brought up the motivation. And I got to say, Carly, that I noticed that I tend to run faster and work harder when I jog with others. So what's behind that?
2: Yeah. I mean, this is actually perfect. We teach this. I teach this in one of my second year kin classes. We'll have a little mini lecture here, but it's true. It's actually a known fact. Some of the early social psychology research was on cycling, and it was people just cycling on their own or cycling in the presence of others. And they weren't racing. It was not said, you're in a head-to-head battle at all. They actually did something similar with kids, where they reeled a fishing reel on their own or reeled a fishing reel beside another kid. And I have four kids. Two of them happen to be twin boys at five. And I know this to be true. They will reel that fishing wheel way faster when they're beside someone else. And same with the cyclists. So they saw that they actually biked faster in the presence of others. We tend to, perform stronger in the presence of others with skills that we know somewhat okay. So if you're totally new to a skill, that might be the one exception where sometimes when you're learning a skill, like a really complex skill, like, a volleyball serve or something that's new to you, you might want to do it on your own. But once you've got the hang of something, or if it's a simple movement like running that you've been doing since potentially birth or early on, toddler years, doing it with others will actually enhance your performance. And so, very, very early research showed this, but now we see it all the time. I'm the same. I'm running with others, and you just notice you're kind of supporting each other. Sometimes it doesn't feel as hard, even though you're going a faster pace. Whether it's the distraction of chatting, but also just a little bit of that. It's called vicarious experience sometimes too. If you think, if they can do it, I can do it. So if you think they're kind of similar to you, and you're seeing them able to hold that pace, that can help. There's all sorts of underlying factors. Competition can be part of it, but not really. Like I said, it's not actually a competition. It's just that experience of kind of almost a confidence building experience that you're able to draw from others.
0: Another thing Sean brought up there a little bit, at least I heard.

0: there was the accountability part. Like the, I don't feel like jogging. Like for me, it's the Wednesday evenings. I'm tired. I don't want to, I just want to stay on my couch, but I always feel so much better after run club. So why is that? And what can this group do when it comes to accountability of actually showing up?
1: Yeah, I think the time and the place. So the 9 a.m. example for park run, or my group will meet on various days as well. And and I think getting out of the house. I even have online. You know, we touched on other things like yoga and Pilates. I teach an online Pilates class, and just knowing that we're meeting on, you know, online at a certain time is, it's the structure. So part of it is the structure and the accountability for time, especially for those of us that I love to fill my day, and things can kind of get away on me if I don't have a set time. But it's also the accountability to one another. I just have a passion for helping others. So I get excited to go and say, oh, you know, so-and-so is going to be there. I got to show up to support them. And so there's that element too, that you're showing up, accountability, that, you know, they are holding you to, but also you have a little bit of a role to play. And research would also support that as you feel you have more of a role in these groups, then you start to also feel more invested in them.
0: And you know, it's awesome too, because there's some people I only see at run club, and I look forward to seeing them because I know I only see them at run club. So there's that element as well, I guess. I want to bring in another person, because Carly, you talked a lot about cycling, and of course it is not just run clubs taking over the sidewalks and trails. There are people walking. I saw people doing Tai Chi or yoga at the park. We've talked about those dance get-togethers by the river here in Saskatoon. And of course I see a lot of people cycling. And Cheryl Siemens, for example, is a leader with the pedal wrenches in Saskatoon, and she joins us now on the line. Cheryl, welcome to Blue Sky.
2: Hello. Can you hear me?
0: Yes, loud and clear. Okay, who are the Pedal Wenches?
2: The Pedal Wenches are a women's road cycling club made up of riders of all ages and experience levels who share a love for cycling.
0: And I understand it is for women only. How did that start and why?
2: Well, it was about 15 years ago, and there was women's cycling groups just kind of popping up everywhere. There was one in Regina that we kind of decided to model our club like. We recognized that women were hesitant to join traditional cycling clubs that were like mostly male dominated, and that some people felt intimidated by that because they might go too fast, or they might go too slow, or they didn't know the language of biking. So we wanted to create an environment that was comfortable for women to, you know, develop their strength and their knowledge.
0: Okay, so women can join. Yeah, so women can join the group. So who are some of the people, and what do your rides look like, Cheryl?
2: Like the people are like everybody, like from lawyers, doctors, people that work in the industry, like Safeway workers, like they're everybody. There's like, no, we don't care what you do. Or if you are a stay-at-home mom, we love everyone.
0: Part
2: of that question?
0: Yeah. So what, can you describe a little bit when the pedal wenches go out, what does that look like? Because it sounds like you have such a diverse group.
2: So we meet behind the bike doctor at about 5:45, and our rides go out at 6. So we break up into different groups, so that everyone is biking with people of their same level. So we have a leader and we have a sweep. And so our groups are broke up in like kilometers per hour and distance. So you kind of decide what group you want to go in, what group you're most comfortable in, and then you choose that group. And then you know that you have a leader, so you don't have to make your own route, and you have a sweep so that no one's left behind. And then we all go out at 6:00 and we all come back about 8:00. And a lot of time we go to Delish for a coffee or for
0: nice.
2: Snack or for a beer. And then we socialize. So then if you know you're riding in the top group and your really good friend is riding in the bottom group, well, you can socialize after. Because it can be hard to socialize on the road.
0: Yeah.
2: Because you got to pay attention to all the cars and the holes in the road and, you know, what's on the road. Sometimes there's sticks or debris. You can't ride over it.
0: On those potholes.
2: The potholes. Yeah, they can wreck a road bike pretty fast.
0: Cheryl, I love that. Why did you want to join a women's only cycling group? And I guess not only join, but actually help leading it.
2: Well, you know, it's funny that you asked that question, because in the beginning I was quite resistant to it. My kids were little. It was something like, oh, I can't have one more commitment, because I didn't want to have to be somewhere at a certain time every week. So I didn't join for the first few years. And then I got interested because a good friend of mine said, well, you should try it. You actually really will like it. And my kids were getting older. So I showed up and, you know, it was a really good ride. I discovered some new routes. It was really social with other women, and I typically rode with guys. So it was really fun because you could stop and you could chat and you could go for wine afterwards. Yeah, so I really did enjoy it. And then there was no one to take it over at one point. So I decided, I can do this.
0: And what makes you keep going?
2: Just when I see people ride that I know would never get out there and ride. So just sharing my joy of riding to someone else and getting them on a bike and getting them out enjoying it just keeps me going.
0: Oh, Cheryl, I'm so grateful that you're doing what you're doing. And thank you for telling us about the Pedal Wenches and your group and what you're doing. I really appreciate it.
2: Thank you.
0: Cheryl Siemens is with the Pedal Wenches in Saskatoon. Today we talk about the joys and benefits of exercising with a community, from walking to biking to dancing to running, outdoor yoga, whatever it is. Give us a call. We want to hear about your joys. You can also send us an email. Maybe you want to give a shout out to your fellow runners. 1-800-716-2221 or email bluesky@cbc.ca. We actually got an email from Anna. Anna writes, I just want to comment that the community and friends I've made through my run club on the Run Club are invaluable. I love the people and the energy of their environment. It provides the motivation and encouragement to run hard workouts. It's benefited my mental health sustainably, and I look forward to seeing everyone each week. Anna, thank you so much. Once again, if you want to share your thoughts, email bluesky@cbc.ca. We get so much positive. We hear from all the people and the health, the mental health benefits, Carly. But one thing that stood out to me that I took a little note here is the diversity we keep hearing about in those groups. The Pedal Wenches, for example, there's lawyers, doctors, whatever profession. And I find it interesting because nowadays the news can be quite heavy. There's the perception that we don't talk with each other or listen to people with different opinions. Carly, how can a social group like a run club help bring people together, or can it?
1: Yeah, well, I certainly think it can, and I know it can. And actually, that is really interesting, especially in varied political climates and all sorts of things like that. It's sometimes having that small ounce of common ground. And I think a lot of times it's the kind of tone that's set among these groups that, you know, we're all here for this shared purpose. And in kind of agreeing to that, then you're able to move forward together as a unit. So even with differing backgrounds and opinions and kind of goals, even like I'll have people in my group training for Ironman all the way to beginner triathlon. They can all still be there together because there's some set, I wouldn't even say rules, but just kind of policies or practices or norms of the group that's like, we're inclusive. This is what we do. And I've loved hearing from, you know, all the groups today, Parkrun and Pedal Wenches. And I know it's like I say, I see those guys out there too, but I do. I get around the Saskatoon group community, I guess, with the outdoor fitness. Cause I also see the Pedal Wenches on the bike. And I love that Cheryl touched on also, you know, the support that it provides to someone who may not have gotten out. I was thinking about that. And I think that's also something that brings people together is that instrumental support, we call it, like the actual tangible safety on the road or safety to run by yourself or to not be by yourself if you're running by the river or you're biking on the highway. And so sometimes it's that starts it, like people join for a really practical instrumental reason, but then it becomes so much more. And you do meet people from all over the city. You meet people from different walks of life. And, you know, maybe we're making it bigger than it is, but I honestly do believe it's how we build community in our city and how we do start to meet people from different walks of life that give us a different perspective.
0: Yeah. And I mean, there's always this talk about we're aging societies. There's a loneliness crisis. Like, but I also swim and I have team members who are in their late 70s. So like, I wonder if that can be almost like a, I don't know. It just seems like this is like, I mean, and I understand not everybody wants to run, but there's like walking or like very gentle, soft movements, right? Like it doesn't have to be running for that.
1: Oh, for sure. Yeah. And I think you touched on that companionship support. So we all need support in some way. And for some, like I mentioned, like it might be very practical, instrumental. And then I love the note that Cheryl mentioned, you know, having young kids. Like I mentioned, I have young kids. Sometimes, you know, it's about getting out of the house, but sometimes actually people are quite lonely at home. Like my house is loud. So I go out and my runs are always much quieter, even when I'm with 30 people. But when I think about some of the people in our group who may have, you know, a bit of a quieter home life, yeah, it's the companionship of that group. And I think that goes without saying that exists in you know, master swim groups. We have lots of swim groups that are great at welcoming new members. We have our, yoga, Pilates. There's free options in parks. There's, you know, options in studios. So there is a lot of that that people are looking for, I think, when they exercise with others.
0: Before we go to a run club in Prince Albert, I just want to briefly touch on not everything has to happen outdoors, but run club, for example, cycling groups, that's a lot of outdoor activities. What does research tell us about exercising indoors versus outdoors and the potential benefits?
1: I think, you know, the ultimate guideline from Canadian, our Canadian Society for Exercise Physiology, CSEP, and our activity guidelines, they're called the 24-hour movement guidelines. They would say it's all good. So exercise in any context is great. So I think if you can get your, you know, as an adult, for example, the 150 minutes of moderate to vigorous activity per week. So it's in any kind of increments, 10 minutes, 20, just trying to add up to 150. That's great, no matter where you do it. So kind of the same idea as Amy mentioned, 5K your way, it's like 150 minutes your way, right? However you want to get those minutes, that's great. But you did mention mental health earlier, and I think we do know that sometimes that outdoor sunlight environment, being part of nature, like connecting with the land, in Saskatoon, we're on Treaty 6 territory. There's like so much that, you know, potentially can be benefited from being outdoors on our land. I think there is something to be said for being outdoors. And there's actually some research that some students did in College of Kin about the benefits of exercising outdoors as it helps potentially people, especially Indigenous people, actually connecting to their land. So there's, you know, I could go into some specific studies, but without getting too in depth, I think there's some neat benefits there.
0: Interesting. And if people want to join the conversation, you want to maybe give a shout out to your running club, maybe you want to share what physical activities you like to do with others and why you love it, you can call us at 1-800-716-2221 or email bluesky@cbc.ca. Now, a group of young people in Prince Albert also wanted to bring the fun of running together to their community. Lucas Ecoldre is 23 years old. He and his friend Nolan Galler started the Sour Losers Run Club. Their motto on Instagram is "Everyone welcome, showing up required, running optional." I spoke with Lucas ahead of today's show, and of course I had to ask him about the name of the group.
3: Yes, the name is pretty funny. That's kind of why we chose the name, because it was just like a silly name. Like, we wanted people to know that, like, it's nothing so serious, right? People always ask me, like, is it Sore Losers, or is always a chuckle in there, but honestly it's not that serious, you know, like,
0: sometimes you got to be able to disconnect. Is it Sour or is it Sour Loser? It's Sour Losers, right?
3: Sour, yes,
0: yeah,
3: Sour.
0: Yeah. Okay, Sour Losers. Tell me a little bit about the group and when and how you got started.
3: So this started, this is year two for us now. So it's been going on for 2 years. I called my buddy up that I went to high school and middle school with, and I just asked him, you know, we should do something during the summertime, like these run clubs. We've been seeing it everywhere, right? It's not only Saskatchewan, but we wanted to introduce it in such a smaller community like Prince Albert. We eventually, you know, just got some friends together, and literally all it was just us. We'd go meet at the park and then just go for a run and talk and hang out, and that would be it. That was like a one-time meetup, right? It kind of was a nice change of pace from just going out, spending money. It was completely free to just go outside and run. And it was just nice to see like a bunch of familiar faces, a bunch of new faces, right? And being able to introduce them to the people that you know and to form those connections. And since then, it's been such a blast. We had a buddy who just ran a triathlon in Waskasoo. And he's, you know, we have different skill levels for sure. So he's at the top of the pinnacle, you know, but there's been people who are even higher than that, that does races everywhere. And we also have people who don't run at all, and the only time they run is at the run club. And, you know, we've seen people do their first 5-kilometer run, and people signing up for half marathons, full marathons, 10Ks, 5Ks, whatever it is. So it's just been such a great opportunity, and we're so privileged to be able to bring something like that to Prince Albert.
0: So very diverse in regards to the, level of how athletic some people are and how long they run and how much they want to run. But what about, who else are the people? Are they, are you all the same age? Are you a different background? Like, who are the people showing up to this?
3: I mean, obviously, as I was saying, it's a lot of friends that we already know. So same age, but then funny enough, we'll run and then somebody will be, you know, doing their lawn and we'll be like, hey, what are you guys doing? And then they'll come up for the next run or other little communities that have been running in PA for a long time. So it's really just a big, big, diverse group of people, you know, older, younger, whatever it is. Like, we're very open and excited to see more and more people as we continue to grow the club and run it throughout the years. A lot of our runs, mostly in the summer, everyone's busy and out of town or at the lake or something or working. So we do it on Sunday mornings or we do it like after work, like 5 p.m. on the weekday. So obviously everyone's tired. And the last thing a lot of people want to do is go out there and run, right? Like put those steps in. But, you know, in the beginning, everyone's always a little bit like, okay, let's go run. But at the end, you know, there are high fives going on. People are taking photos. And we're just all having such a great time and seeing little different groups of people form connections too live is really exciting as well. Being able to introduce other people as well that, again, isn't in like a bar or a restaurant or something like that, right? And it's been such a beautiful process of starting out with, you know, five people and then slowly grow into an average of 20 runners, sometimes even like only five people as well on the weekends. But that's fine because we built this community on our backs and it's everybody's club, right? It's not just mine or my buddy Nolan's. It's everyone's clubs. And I want everyone to feel pride in creating something like this.
0: That's part of my conversation with Lucas Ecaldre. He and his buddy started the Sour Losers Run Club around 2 years ago in Prince Albert. Carly, I love the name there of that group. That's awesome. What I found interesting, Lucas and his friends are just in their early 20s. Is that common to see such a young group of people starting a run club or exercise group nowadays?
1: Yeah, I think it actually is. And I think Lucas touched on something that there is a segment of young people that are looking to meet others, to be social, to be out and about, but in a really healthy way. And maybe it's not, you know, out at a club late at night. And so I do think there's a bit of a movement to start these. And I think sometimes it's actually easier with social media to start, connect people than maybe it used to be where you put up a flyer and hope people come. And what I found really neat, and it was, you know, there's a mention of taking photos at the end, but also supporting each other. And so I was actually at that Waskasoo Triathlon, Frank Dunn Triathlon. It's the oldest triathlon in Canada. And I was there last weekend as well. And so just hearing that even maybe not your whole run group is there, but you know, at least one other runner was there and you're cheering them on and kind of there's this idea of the whole group is behind you. Yeah. That's, I think, something that really a lot of people are craving is that community. And so it's a community that supports you. Even when you all go out and do your individual events or your individual things, like it's maybe not even a race, it's maybe that they know you have a big like my son has a medical appointment coming up, and so people will ask the next week, how did that go? Like, they're the people that see you week to week and know what's going on in your life. So that, I think people crave that at all ages, right? And so I think, yeah, it's beautiful to hear that it's happening with the 70 and 80 year olds or the 90 year old who comes to parkrun to volunteer, and then also with our younger segments of the population.
0: Do you think again, and maybe I don't want to simplify too much, do you think again, and I'm thinking about this younger group especially, like they missed out so much in high school, maybe early years of university, that there is this desire to get together in person after all those pandemic years? I don't know. I wonder if there's something you've seen or heard in that regard.
1: Oh, for sure. I think we all miss that social connection. And I think we're all just, you know, really, really valuing it and coming out of something like that. I think especially, that segment of the population that really had to give up a lot of those things is especially appreciative of it. So we see that for sure. And I think like a perfect example is this recent race, and you'll see it on all sorts of run races or even like large Pilates gatherings or whatever it is. But at Frank Dunn, it's, you know, it's the race, but then everyone shares a meal together, and not all races will do that anymore. But it, you know, in the community hall, there's a meal, and it's the oldest running triathlon, but it's one of the most popular. Mm-hmm. It sells out within minutes. And I think it's because of the community that it's created, like people really know each other. And so that happens not just at big events, but I think, you know, those are really attractive to people. But even the post events, there was mention of this by Cheryl, like going for coffee after, visiting after. So I do think it's a real social group for a lot of people, and that involves the actual run or the exercise itself, the bike, but it's also the time that you share after.
0: People want to share their thoughts about running, the joy of working out together for the last couple of minutes here. You can email bluesky@cbc.ca. Carly, now Lucas and his friends, they started this club in Prince Albert. What are your tips for people, especially in smaller communities? Like, we have a lot of run clubs in Regina and Saskatoon, but in a smaller city, in a smaller community, what do you maybe have for tips for people who want to start their own exercise group?
1: Yeah, I mean, the coach in me, I do coach education. And so that part of me says, you know, safety. So having a little bit of a plan, like, you know, in the case of an emergency, who's the kind of call person, what would be our little plan? And it can be very simple, like, you know, so-and-so is going to call 911, so-and-so is going to stay with an injured runner. So not to scare people off, but I would say having like just a small little written down plan would be smart. And ideally, like if anyone in your community has any coach experience or you know, maybe a standard first aid, like getting them involved would be awesome. But then I would say it's creating a community, like getting to touch base with maybe two or three. It sounded like Lucas and Nolan started with, you know, four or five people that really said, mm-hmm. let's meet and go from there. So it doesn't have to be big. But at the same time, you know, Park Run is kind of international, but yet you're doing it on your own. So you can always mm-hmm. connect and say, you know, touch base with another community and say, how did you start? It sounds like Pedal Wenches started because of Regina doing something similar, and Saskatoon saying, hey, why don't we do that? So I do think, you know, talking to other, if it's a certain sport, talking to others who've done something similar, but then it's just the consistency of picking a group, you know, group time and a group place, and setting out a few guidelines. Like, here's our, you know, the name, like they said, the name kind of sets the tone. This is a, you know, very inclusive, we're not worrying about speed and competition type of group. If you want to be like the we race each other group, then you name it that, and people know that's what they're showing up for. So I think that helps too, to make a name that, or a kind of slogan that will tell people who you are and what you're about.
0: We only have a couple of minutes left, but we got a caller in Saskatoon, just want us on the line. Hello and welcome to Blue Sky.
4: Hello, hi. My name is Jaswant Singh, and I've been a regular listener to your program for the last 3 years. I want to give a shout out to Field Hockey Club in Saskatoon. This is our 25th year of playing together field hockey, and it's a very small community. We have somewhere from 10 to 15 players. Every week we divide into whatever group and play for 60 minute to 90 minute. During summer times, we play outdoors on grass. Field hockey is a non-contact hockey, kind of easier go hockey. No pushing each other. And then in the winter time, we play at Cosmos Civic Center. So it's been going great. And I somehow landed this role being the coordinator of the program. Within our group, we have, I think, physicians, lawyers. Yeah. I'm a veterinarian, and there's an MLA who used to play with us.
0: So it's a mixed
4: sort
0: group.
4: Of different field, yeah.
0: Just want, we talk about, I love that. And thank you for sharing about your community. Just very quickly, what do you love about doing the sport with others and being active with others?
4: For me, this is, I think I'm the only player left on the team for 25 years. I was
0: wow.
4: Among the first five ones. And now, I was 40-year-old at that time. I still play. But what I love about field hockey or playing, doing any game, it's time where I live in the presence. I am
0: awesome.
4: There on the field. I'm watching where the ball is. All my worries, everything is left outside of my thinking sphere. So that's a time for me to connect with. Many times it's like a meditation for me.
0: That's awesome. Just one. Unfortunately, I love that. Yeah. You made so many amazing points. We're running out of time, unfortunately, but thank you for calling in.
4: Okay. Thank you.
0: Carly, we only have about 30 seconds. I know I have so many more questions. I could talk for hours. There's a whole aspect of keep doing it in the winter. But do you have any last thoughts or tips when it comes to exercising together and staying active throughout the year with others?
1: Yeah, I think just like it was just touched on, like just showing up and then being in the present. I think that's an awesome thought to think about is how it can really support us to just be there. Sometimes when we're on our own, we've got so many distractions, right? But that group can really help to kind of set the time and the place that you set aside. And you're really there. When you're there, you're with others and you're enjoying it. And like I mentioned, the snow falling, the noticing that soft footstep on the snow, that's something you can do and share with others. And yeah, we'll get to winter when it comes. Let's not talk about that yet.
0: I know we have many more weekends to run in the sun. Carly, this was such an honor. Thank you so much.
1: Thank you.
0: Carly Preeb has a PhD in kinesiology and she's a lecturer at the University of Saskatchewan. Coming up on the next Blue Sky, giving back is getting tougher as the cost of living climbs. Statistics show donations are down, yet a dedicated few are giving more than ever. On the next Blue Sky, we're diving into the new reality of charitable giving. You can join the conversation between noon and one here on CBC Radio 1. I'm Theresa Kleem. It was an honor spending the week with you here. Nicole Huck will be back behind the mic next week. Have a wonderful weekend and bye for now.
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6: Get ready, Canada. It's time for another edition of That's Puzzling. Host Pia Chattopadhyay competes against one familiar voice and one clever listener in a battle of brain games devised by puzzle master Peter Brown. That's Puzzling after the news.
7: This is CBC News. At 1 o'clock, it's 18 and cloudy in Regina, 18 and mostly cloudy in Saskatoon. From CBC Saskatchewan Saskatoon Bureau, I'm Sean Trembath. Prince Albert Police say officers have discovered a body during the investigation into a missing teenage girl. 14-year-old Peyton Flett hasn't been seen since June 16th. The remains were found during a search on 40th Street East, an industrial area in the southern part of Prince Albert. Police say an autopsy will be formed Tuesday to identify the body. Staff at Bethlehem Catholic High School now have a better picture of what was burned in a fire last week. Diane Boyko is the board chair of Greater Saskatoon Catholic Schools. She says fire crews' quick response prevented the damage from being much worse.
8: The main body of the school has some water damage, some smoke damage, but it's very, very minor. The four portables that were in construction are totally destroyed. The 22 portables that were also attached to the school that we've used, some of them have fire damage, some of them have smoke and water damage.
7: Boyko says ongoing inspections need to be finished before staff figures out next steps, but she's confident the school's 1,500 students will be in classrooms come September, even if schedules are staggered. Meanwhile, a Saskatoon Police arson investigator is looking into how the fire started. Heavy rainfall hit the southeast of the province overnight, and much more is forecast for today. It's caused by a low-pressure system out of the Idaho and Montana area and is hitting communities already heavily affected by flooding this summer. Stephen Berg is a meteorologist with Environment Canada. He says Estevan is seeing the worst of it.
9: Could certainly see some overland flooding locally in those areas. Estevan over the last 18 hours has received 63 millimeters of rain, and they're expecting to get another 20 to 30 millimeters today. So could push totals close to the 100 millimeter mark.
7: Travel could prove difficult today in the southeast, and Environment Canada warns drivers not to attempt driving through flooded roadways. A company that pays people for their plasma is suspending operations in Saskatchewan and across the country. Grifols says it's pausing in light of what it calls unfounded attention focused on paid plasma. This after two people died within the past year in Winnipeg after donating plasma at clinics run by Grifols. Health Canada has said neither was linked to the donation process, but it has also documented issues with some of the company's procedures. Noah Schultz is the director of the Manitoba Health Coalition.
10: It's not just media attention with no evidence, no basis. You're all not making these things up. The Health Canada inspection reports are there. We know that there are serious problems at Grifols.
7: Schultz says he would prefer to see for-profit plasma companies banned altogether. The Federal Ministry of Health says it will work with Canadian Blood Services to make sure blood and plasma needs are met. At 103, it's 18 in Regina, 18 in Saskatoon. This is CBC News. Donald Trump's top trade representative says the U.S. will not tolerate any tariff retaliation from Canada. The U.S. president is threatening Canada with new tariffs due to kick next week. Jameson Greer says this is about protecting the U.S. economy.
11: Canadians have banned the sale of American wine and spirits. We have an uneven dairy treatment. In some instances, Canada gives the EU better treatment on dairy than they give us, their best customer. And then we have a variety of other issues on procurement. I mean, those things have to be resolved.
7: Greer warns that Washington will take action if Canada retaliates. Meanwhile, he's talking to Canadian negotiators, hoping to ward off the new levies. And a community event in Saskatoon is distributing more than 4,000 backpacks to children in need. The White Buffalo Lodge Backpack Giveaway is an annual event organized by the Saskatoon Tribal Council. Its goal is to ensure children can go to school prepared and ease the financial burden on families. Tribal Chief Mark Arcan says seeing all the families lined up shows there's a real need for this kind of help.
12: It's eye-opening to us to say, you know, it's a big need. And for us, we got to keep pushing events like this to help people. Doesn't matter their how much they make, or we don't judge people. We don't ask them. We just say, if you're in need, come. We're here to help you.
7: Arcan says none of it would be possible without support from community partners. And that's the news this hour from CBC Saskatchewan. 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

0: Once a month on the Sunday Magazine, we take a breather from it all to have a little fun and put our brains to the test in a series of word games. And every Friday this summer, we're bringing you all of the action from our latest season. So here's how it works. I face off against a special guest as well as a super smart listener who earned the chance to play by answering our audience challenge. We play three rounds of games devised by our puzzle maestro, Peter Brown. And you can play at home. So let's get to it. Here's the March edition of That's Puzzling.
1: Let us meet the challengers. First of all, he's a stand-up comic and TV actor. You've probably seen him on Just for Laughs, or This Hour Has 22 Minutes, or 24, or Republic of Doyle. He's got a special coming up and some TV shows and an album. I can't believe he has time to do this. It's Sean Majumder. Hello.
2: Why, hello there from beautiful Kingston, Ontario, is where I am right now.
1: Lovely.
2: The OG capital.
1: Sean, speaking of all your travels and the state of the world, do you find these days, do audiences want you to make jokes about the awfulness of the world, or do they just want escapism?
2: You know, it varies. I think there's so many things happening, you know, throughout the news and on social media that everybody's thinking about. And so if you glaze over some of these things, you know, the great thing about a live show is you can talk about what happened that day and people are immediately gristled and excited about it. Now, depending on what it is you're saying and what's your POV on it, you will either lose the entire audience. You may lose a few people. You may have them stand up and cheer uproariously. So it varies, but I feel like you can't not talk about the things that are happening in the world. It's just about what filter do you run it through and is it resonating, you know, with your audience? You know, are you connecting based on what's going on in the world? So I feel like people do want to talk about, because that's all they're thinking about.
1: Sure.
2: Because they've got a device in their face that is constantly screaming at them about every bit of news that's happening 24/7. So yeah, I think it is good, but it's also good to do some escapism and be silly and not deal with the news too.
1: Right.
2: I feel like there's got to be a balance in my mind. And that's what I'm doing tonight here in Kingston. And yeah, it just varies so much.
1: That is Sean Majumder, and our final competitor won their spot in today's game by entering our listener challenge. We challenged you to invent a word for the experience of stepping out of the frosty outdoors into a warm room and your glasses instantly fog up. We asked you to come up with a word for that, and the winning word is
3: vapor slap.
1: Vapor slap, which is excellent and should be the name of a band. That's our winning listener, Susan Plant in Melfort, Saskatchewan. Hello, Susan.
3: Hello.
1: Susan, you actually sent in more than one possible word. What was your other one?
3: Yes, foggles was the word. At the time when I first heard that word, I was a principal of an elementary school. And as the kids would come in, we would suggest that they shouldn't have worn their foggles that day, that they really should have put on their glasses. Yeah. And so slowly that turned into getting a vapor slap from outside. And that's kind of where it came from. So
1: you mentioned you had been a principal. You've also been a superintendent and a teacher. Has anything in your background prepared you to take on our word challenges today, do you think?
3: Oh, yes. Yes. This is, I'm an early years literacy person. And so, honestly, anagrams are one of the best ways that we teach our emergent readers how to read and how to spell and how to understand, you know, how to manipulate sound and how to recognize patterns in words. So, it's my jam. Yeah.
2: Miss, excuse me, miss. You can't see me, but I'm raising my hand. Miss, when is gym class?
4: My stomach hurts. I want to go home. Yeah.
1: All right, Susan, Sean, Pia, let's play That's Puzzling. We're starting today with a quick round of anagrams.
3: Woo-hoo.
1: I'm going to give you a word.
4: I don't even know what those are. Are those the backwards four
2: ones? This is so rigged.
1: I'm going to give you a word. and ask you to rearrange those letters to make another word. This is where a pen and paper will be very helpful. If you,
4: this is where being Susan is very helpful.
1: I think being Susan is helpful in many ways, and it will be helpful now. You'll have 10 seconds. If you solve that first word quickly enough, I'll give you another anagram for the same word, same letters, so you could score an extra point. So here's an example. If I gave you the word one, W-O-N, and asked you to rearrange those letters to make a word that means presently, the answer is now, N-O-W, same letters. If there's still time on the clock, I will say same letters make a word for possess. That second answer is own, O-W-N. So you can score 1 point or two or none. Now, that example was three-letter words. For this round, we are playing four-letter words. So, yeah, we're going to hear some four-letter words. We're all racing the clock. Go as fast as you can. When you hear this, your time is up. If you haven't started answering before the buzzer, it doesn't count. Pia, as always, you're up first. Take that deep breath. Your starting word is leak, L-E-A-K.
4: That's
1: leak.
4: Appropriate. I had a leak in my house this week from all the snow, water down.
1: It must be rigged. It must be rigged then.
4: Yeah, L-E-A-K. Got it.
1: Yes. Rearrange the letters in leak to make a body of water.
4: Lake.
1: Same letters make a word for a nutritious green vegetable.
4: Ooh, kale.
1: Oh, I like how you played that out in two syllables.
4: I'm just thinking about kale. I love kale.
1: Oh, what a nice little oasis
2: Pia,
1: of the mind you
2: had there. Pia, you can use kale to stuff the hole in your roof to stop the leak.
1: Oh, nice. Before it becomes a lake.
2: That's right.
4: Love it. Love it.
1: We're playing and we are learning life lessons. 2 points for Pia. Sean, you're up next. Are you ready?
2: I am, sir.
1: Your starting word is garb, G-A-R-B, like clothing. What are you garbed in? Rearrange the letters in garb to make a word that means seize or clutch.
2: Grab.
1: Same letters make a word for boast.
2: Brag.
1: Yes. I like how you said it as if you yourself were the buzzer.
2: That's right. Well, that's what guides me through life. If I can make people stop just before they're about to be finished, then I've won.
1: Well, you've won. Sean, you're 2 for 2. You've got the maximum points. Well done, sir.
2: Thank you.
1: And we turn now to Susan. Are you ready, Susan?
3: I am. And actually, I'm a little worried that I've set myself up to be pro at this. Like, I taught this to 5-year-olds. So, you know.
4: Well, Sean and I are like 7 years old. So it's good. It's good. It's good.
1: Yeah. You're there plus or minus 20%.
3: Okay.
1: All right.
3: Perfect.
1: Susan, your starting word is race, R-A-C-E, as in the 100-meter dash. Rearrange the letters in race to make a unit of land.
3: An acre.
1: Same letters make a word that means be concerned.
3: Care.
1: There it is. Susan got there. The score after the first round, no one has missed anything. We are perfect so far. Pia has 2. Sean has 2. Susan has 2. We now move on to our second round, and today we are playing a brand new game. And I'll be honest, I don't know how easy or hard you're going to find this because different people I tried this out on had very different levels of success. So that's fun. We call this game Hear Hear. In this game, we're looking for 2 words. Those words will sound the same, but they're spelled differently and they mean different things. So if I asked you for 2 words that sound the same, one is a word for a hot drink, and the other is a thing you put a golf ball on. The answers are tea and tea. The drink is T-E-A. The thing you put a golf ball on is T-E-E. They're both pronounced T. Hints are available for either the first or second word that I give you in the clue. And if you miss, your opponents will have a chance to steal.
4: Question?
1: Yes.
4: You said the name of this game is Hear Hear.
1: Yes.
4: Which here is H-E-R-E? Is that the first here or is H-E-A-R the first here? Very important for us to know.
1: Good question. I'm going to say, that's a great question and not at all a delaying tactic.
4: Nope.
1: I spell it H-E-A-R-H-E-R-E, as in notice it with your ears in this place. Mm-hmm. Here, here.
2: I like that. And that's how Newfoundlanders say ear. That is on your head, the listening organ, they say hear because they H apostrophe.
4: Oh,
2: I don't know if that makes, if that we can use that for something. We can, hear also starts with the same letter as horny for Canada.
1: That's right. I spell it H-E-A-R, H for horny. Completely right. All right. Susan, you are up first. Your words mean, and remember, there are hints available. Okay. Entirely, entirely, and sacred. Entirely and sacred. I can offer you a hint about either. I'll just let you cogitate for a minute.
3: I think it's holy and holy.
1: It absolutely is, Susan. Phew. Well played.
3: Thank you.
1: Entirely is W-H-O-L-L-Y. Sacred is H-O-L-Y. Holy. Beautiful. And holy. As in holy mackerel, that was pretty good.
4: That was very good.
1: Sean, do you feel ready for your two words?
2: I am wholly filled with confidence that I will be praying to the Holy Lord that you can get me out of here. No, I'm ready. I'm ready, okay. Peter. I've got my little stylus and my iPad. I'm ready to go.
1: Fantastic. If there were points for reincorporation, you would have just won a bunch of them. So your two words, and hints are available, mean battle, and was clothed in.
2: Battle and was, as in past tense.
1: That's right. Good catch. Was clothed in.
2: Was clothed in. Oh. Robed. Don't give me a hint yet. I love this. My brain is racking. Battle. A battle is, I wouldn't say a war. No, because the war is the larger. The battle is the small. I need a hint.
1: A battle takes place in one of these. So you actually have it. What you just said it wasn't, that's what it is.
2: War?
4: Yeah. And was clothed in.
2: Oh, my God. I see it now.
4: I see it. Do you?
2: War. Oh, I love it. War and war. Yes. You know, I just want to say, I've recently taken up chess. And my friend Ron and I were playing, and I thought I had him pinned down. And then there was a blind spot. And then when he said checkmate after I made my silly move, then it all came through very beautifully. And I saw, I was like, what was I thinking? So war and war. Now I see it, even though I said it unconsciously. That is the magic of allowing the universe to speak through you.
1: You are just a vessel for this word puzzle, Sean. So, yes, battle is W-A-R, was clothed in W-O-R-E, as in who wore it best. Well done, Sean. 2 points. Pia, no one's missed anything yet.
4: I know.
1: And I don't think we've really had a hint. Like, the only help I gave was a mislead.
4: Okay,
1: Your challenge, Pia Chattopadhyay, is to find two words that sound the same. These two words, one of them means more audacious. More audacious, and the
4: audacious
1: other one is a rock.
4: A rock?
1: Yeah, rock.
4: Stone. Pebble. A rock. A rock. More audacious. Like a kind of rock? Stone?
1: What? This is where I've been told not to say like that, but not exactly that.
4: Oh, yeah, I don't like
1: so
4: when
1: I'm
4: you
1: not
4: say
1: saying
4: that.
1: Like
4: yeah,
1: that.
4: I would rather just take a hint.
1: Okay, what do you want to
4: say? Okay, so
1: about?
4: More audacious and a rock.
1: Yeah.
4: And I'm going to take, I don't know. I'll take a hint for the one that's going to help me get the answer.
1: Okay, you're going to take a hint for rock.
4: Okay.
1: A giant smooth rock that you might try to climb. You might see these up on a cliff.
4: Like a boulder? A giant
2: smooth
4: rock. A boulder?
2: Sorry.
4: What is happening?
2: I got excited.
4: What is happening? Okay, say that once more, Peter. Sorry.
1: can you think of something?
4: Shale.
1: More audacious. What could that be?
2: Yeah, you got it. It's already there.
4: Boulder?
2: Yes.
4: Boulder?
2: Say it again.
4: Oh, and boulder. Boulder.
2: Yes.
4: Oh, I get it. I'm playing the Sean game. I get it. I'm a genius, but I think I'm an idiot is the name of this game.
2: No.
4: Yes.
2: No, you're clairvoyant. You are a vessel to the universal spirituality-ness.
4: Oh, wow.
2: Yeah.
4: I feel like, I don't know if one earns points this way, but I'll
2: take
4: it.
2: This is a great game.
1: Those last two were delightful. How surprised you were that you just could not believe you had said the right thing. More audacious is bolder, B-O-L-D-E-R, more bold. And a rock is a bolder, B-O-U-L-D-E-R.
4: Wait, did Susan, did you know both Sean and I, the ones that we got without knowing we got them? Did you know those?
3: I did figure them out.
4: Because she had an hour and a half.
3: Same pace. Yeah. But what you're proving is how this, what you're doing right now is showing how you learn comprehension. You were doing some vocabulary there. You were emerging in your understanding. You're decoding.
4: Yeah,
3: you're
4: lab doing rats. All the things. Sean Majumdar, Piacetapati, lab rats. Yep.
2: We are.
1: Lab rats and vessels, stand by. We are playing our third round, and this is here again.
2: Okay.
1: These are worth 2 points. Hints are available. We have a three-way tie at the moment. Steals are possible. Sean, we're starting with you.
2: Okay. If I get this one right, does it mean I have beaten my friend Ron in chess?
1: Yes.
2: Okay.
4: But if you get it wrong, it means you, Ron, is the winner.
3: You can be the one who won.
1: Oh, we're on fire. Sean, I think this round is harder, but let's find out. We're looking for two words that sound the same but are spelled differently. Your words are a kind of animal and a pronoun. A kind of animal and a pronoun. It's cogitating. Somebody just got it.
2: I'm just going pronouns. They, them. He, she.
1: Keep listing.
2: Okay, an animal, a kind of animal.
1: Like a specific animal. It's not yes. Animal as in beast, but.
2: Could you be more ambiguous? Okay.
4: What are the other
2: general
4: pronouns?
2: Living creature. Was the animal warm or cold blooded? Ocean or forest?
3: Ooh.
4: Sean, do you speak French?
2: Un petit peu.
4: Okay, let's conjugate some verbs. If you started with the first person, like I in French would be? Okay.
2: Je?
4: Yeah, okay. Now what's the next one?
2: Okay, I haven't done this since grade 5.
4: Yeah. It would be
2: je,
4: two. Yeah, and then two. And what does two mean in English?
2: You. Oh, it's a U. That's beautiful. I got it. The light went off.
1: I don't even know what to do with those points.
2: You. It's you.
1: Yes,
2: it's
1: that
2: you.
1: Is correct. The kind of animal is U-E-W-E.
2: Yes.
1: The pronoun is you, Y-O-U. If there's a tie, I will give Pia some education points. Although Sean helped
2: Thank
1: Pia
2: you.
1: One round ago, I don't know what to do with all this cooperation, frankly. Sean got the 2 points. Pia, you're looking for two words that mean, and you'll find there's a theme, a different animal. We're looking for a different animal.
4: There's only, I don't know, 4 others to choose from aside from me.
1: That's right. Yeah. A different animal and cry.
4: Cry. Weep.
1: Cry.
4: Tear. Ball. Different kind of animal and weep. Fear. Tear. When you cry, she's bawling her eyes out. She's crying. She's tearing up. I'm going to take a hint.
1: I think first hint will help you more.
4: Okay.
1: Tourists go to Newfoundland to watch this animal.
4: A puffin?
1: Watch this animal.
4: A whale, whale, whale. I went to Newfoundland to watch the puffins. I'm just saying, they were amazing. They were. We saw whales too, but the puffins.
2: Which was more delicious?
4: What's the fish I kiss that I didn't kiss? That's the delicious one. What's that one?
1: That's the cod. Pia did get there. The answer is whale. And the animal is W-H-A-L-E, and the cry is W-A-I-L, whale and whale. Pia has 6. Sean has 6. We're going to have a tie, unless Susan misses and one of the other two gets it. Susan, if you get this right, you're in the 3-way tie, and then you go to the tiebreaker. Hey. If you miss it, the others will contend for the win. Susan, your words mean yet another animal and sausages. Sausages.
3: Yep. Sausages.
2: I got it, by the way.
3: Is it a lynx? Lynx and lynx?
2: Yes.
1: Well played, Susan.
3: Yay!
1: With Sean breathing down your neck. Sean had it. It is Lynx, and Lynx, the animal, is L-Y-N-X. Sausages are L-I-N-K-S. We have a perfect score from everyone. We now have a three-way tie. Here's what we do in the event of a three-way tie. We're playing one more question for all the marbles.
2: Peter, nobody ever asks you questions, pal. So let me just put this to you, okay? Let me put this to you.
1: I cannot wait to hear what this will be.
2: Okay. All right. It's another type of animal.
1: Yep.
2: And what buddy in Newfoundland? This is all Newfoundland themed question. Okay. So it's a type of animal.
1: Yeah.
2: And what buddy was doing out back of his shed, just like when the missus was up working up in Capelet, New Brunswick in the fish plant, and it was the only time he could get his hands on the stuff and be out back getting it, having to do this. You can figure it out.
1: It's a type of animal. Yeah. And it's that story about Buddy in Newfoundland.
2: Who's out behind the shed and he's doing this.
1: He's out behind the shed. Okay, can I have a hint about the shed-related activity?
2: I'm going to give you a hint about the animal.
1: Oh, okay.
2: You don't tell me what to do.
1: Okay, so, apologies.
2: Yeah, I will say this. Pia has already mentioned this animal once today. Go.
1: Holy cow.
3: My gosh.
2: Does anybody else have it? You can win 6,000 points.
4: Okay, I got to go to my list of animals.
2: You already said
4: puffin,
2: it,
4: Pia. Puffin.
2: Yes.
1: Oh, Pia.
3: Oh, yeah. Good fun.
4: Wow.
1: What a fantastic answer that does not come into play in this game.
4: Also, what? Oh, boy.
1: Well done. Well done, Sean and Pia. That is your warm-up for this, the tiebreaker. I don't think it's going to be as good as Puffin, but it is for all the marbles. Your two words mean a body part and pull, P-U-L-L.
4: Oh, pull.
1: Yeah, opposite of push.
4: Leg, a body part, and pull.
1: And if no one gets it, I have a hint standing by that will give it to you.
2: Don't.
1: Okay, I'm not.
2: Let's massage it.
1: Yep.
4: Oof. Body part.
2: Body part and pull. This is interesting.
4: Tibia.
3: Seal. No.
1: Here comes the hint. It's part of your foot.

0: was so much fun. Loved it.
1: Thank you to Sean. Thank you to Susan. Thank you to Pia for a really fun round. And that, my friends, is That's Puzzling.
2: Thank you, Peter. 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I'm Pia Chattopadhyay. 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

0: 1:30. It's 17 with light rain in Regina, 18 and mostly cloudy in Saskatoon. From CBC Saskatchewan Saskatoon Bureau, I'm Sean Trembath with a look at the news headlines. Heavy rainfall hit the southeast corner of Saskatchewan overnight, and it won't let up soon, according to Environment Canada. Areas that have already seen serious flooding this summer are slated to get another 50 to 70 millimeters of rain today. Estevan seems to be getting the most, with an expected total of up to 100 millimeters, including last night's rain. Saskatoon's Catholic High School Board says students at a high school hit by fire last week will be in classrooms this September. The board chair says the first day of school at Bethlehem Catholic High School is still on, but it might look slightly different this year. And families gathered as early as 4 a.m. to secure backpacks at a community event hosted by the Saskatoon Tribal Council. The White Buffalo Youth Lodge Backpack Giveaway started in 2014 with 300 backpacks and has grown to more than 4,000. Tribal Chief Mark Arcan says people are struggling to afford bills and rent, and the giveaway is just one way to help the burden. Now, a quick look at today's weather. High temperatures between 16 and 22, mostly cloudy for southern and central Saskatchewan into the Churchill region. Periods of rain throughout southeastern Saskatchewan and central. 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
1: Hello and welcome to Laugh Out Loud in the Summer. I'm your host, Ali Hassan. Today, we kick things off with a comedian who's also an actor, a podcaster, and a TikTok and Instagram creator with more than 100,000 followers. From the Winnipeg Comedy Festival, here is Abbas Wahab.
2: Winnipeg, how are we? Happy to be here. I'm originally from Sudan, or as old white people call it, the Sudan. Right? I learned early on that's how you know you're from a messed up country. When they had that "the" at the beginning. The Sudan, the Congo, the States, you know what I mean? Right. You've never heard the Switzerland, you know what I mean? As soon as people hear "the," they go, "I gotta get a malaria vaccination." This is the Dominican all over again. But yeah, from Sudan, which makes me a black Arab, which confuses people. I realized that one time I was on the phone speaking with my mom in Arabic, and my buddy overheard me, came up afterwards like, "Bro, I thought you were black." I'm like, "What do you think black is?" Like, the cops pulled me over. They're like, "Huh, Abbas Wahab. I'm mistaken." Yeah? Get the hell out of here, buddy. "I thought you were black. Get the hell out of here." I lean right into it. "You are the best police. Wallahi, the best police."

0: serve and protect everyone. 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I'm like, nah, nigga, it's Abbas Wahib. I put the bass in a bass.
1: I go, all right, come on through.
0: You are the worst, but not a flight risk. Welcome aboard Air Canada. But yes, from Sudan, moved from Sudan to London, Ontario when I was 6 years old. There is a direct flight, in case you guys were wondering. I went from Islamic regime to roll up the rim, right? It was jarring. But I'm not gonna lie, at the beginning I was killing it. Ask any young African coming to a small white town, killing. I got invited to every one of my white friends' places for dinner. I was like the prettiest girl in school, you know? But then eventually I was like, pretty sure I'm just being used to teach them gratitude, right? The old invite a hungry African trick to the house. Damn it, they got me. I'd be over at my buddy Devin's house. His mom would be like, see that, Devin? Abbasi, it's his carrots. Look at that. He's not picky. No, he is not. His dad would be like, Devin, kiddo, you finish that plate. Some kids in Africa have nothing. Tell him, Abbas. The best was, Abbas, do not feel pressure to use that fork. You eat however you like. I'm like, lady, we're eating chicken wings. Like, what the hell? Like, why are you using a fork? I'm the savage. They were good people. They really were good people. Their heart was in the right place. But, you know, they enjoyed it a little too much, you know? You could tell as soon as they set me off at the end of the night, bye, Abbas, come back at any time. That felt good. That felt good. Well, Susan, all we know for sure is that boy ate tonight, right? God only knows when his next meal will be. He needs to learn this isn't the Sudan. We've got food to spare with the Johnsons. Devin ate some carrots tonight, though, huh? But yeah, you know, had the typical immigrant upbringing, you know. Obviously, I have an engineering degree, you know what I mean, right? We know the law, right? That used to piss me off for a long time, how much immigrants get sold on engineering. And then eventually I was like, you know what, it makes sense. It's the only line of work where a complicated name helps. Right? If you're designing a nuclear reactor, who are you gonna hire? Dave Smith or Ganesh Gavishkabish? You're gonna hire Ganesh. And you're gonna put Dave in sales, right? That's how you run a business. That's HR's whole job, right? HR's like, Muhammad, oh, welcome to the analytics team. You're gonna love it. We have a potluck once a month. Bring your biryani. I left engineering. I did it for 3 years. I left. And the best I've done financially since is CERB, so. Let that be a cautionary tale. But for the first time in my life, I felt what it was like to have a sugar daddy, you know? I was showing a picture of Blackface Trudeau to people being like, this is my dad, you know? He's paying my rent. Justin got me Amazon Prime. 2-day shipping, he's got my votes. Now I'm doing what I can, trying to stay afloat. Got into commercial acting, which is, whew, that is rough. When you get into commercial acting, you learn things you're not ready to hear. Because they categorize you. They put you in types. I got into it, found out I'm something called safe black. Don't laugh, that's not the joke. You know what I mean, right? That's when they get a bearded black guy and they have him smiling commercials for no reason. Insert product. I was mad at the beginning too. Then I got that first commercial check. I was like, okay, safety pays like this? I started leaning into that. I went out, I got a shirt that says, I heart cottages. Show up to every audition with that shirt and a double-double. Like, hey gang, let's do this thing. Let's run it from the top, come on. It's made for weird competition, though, I'm not gonna lie, because for me, the audition room is always a sea of black faces in different shades, and you gotta be confident they're looking for your shade. It's a weird place. I heard one guy yell out to another, not today, darky, they're looking for milk chocolate today. Some light-skinned dude started laughing like a villain. It's a Roots commercial, boys. They're looking for caramel, all right? Some black dude from the back yelled out, you're not even black, you're a mudblood. I'm like, what the hell is happening in this room? This is weird. But it's my fault, left engineering. This is what I gotta do. I also MC weddings on the side. Mostly brown weddings, because no one else is looking for a MC on Kijiji. You know what I mean? I know where they're looking for the deals, you know? I like it. It's fun. You get fed. They encourage drinking, which is great, and also reckless as hell. Like, you just met me, you know? I might be a racist drunk, you have no idea. They're like, you're fine. We got you from Kijiji, not Craigslist. Come on. You're fine. Unless they're Pakistani weddings, because Pakistani weddings have no alcohol, but the moms still channel this club vibe somehow. Because it's their night. You see it as soon as you announce their name. They come out dancing like a WAP music video, right? They're like, you are not my problem anymore. Wet ass Pakistani, you know what I mean? But hands down, out of all the brown people, the most lit, Punjabi Sikhs. With the turban? Yo, before emceeing weddings, I used to see a turban and be like, that is a life of discipline. And restraint. Now I see a turban, I'm like, that's a party animal, all right? That's the Indian cowboy hat, I'm telling you. I haven't seen any other wedding in Ontario with swords and fake assault rifles, right? And they'll all wear solid colors, different colors. They look like the most lit Teletubbies you've ever seen. Just dinky winky la la dipsy. The only weird thing about emceeing all these brown weddings is that every wedding, no exception, there's always a group of old uncles who just hate the fact that I'm emceeing this wedding. The whole time I'm up there, they're like, no connection. Who this, huh? I love it because whenever I kill a wedding, that same old uncle comes up to me afterwards like, half the time they don't even say anything, right? Just, brother, very good, brother. Mashallah, brother. Very good, brother. Very good, brother. You are very safe black, brother. Very safe black, brother.
1: Immigrants are funny, you know? A lot of people don't know this, but immigrants will brag about the status we entered the country on. My whole life, my dad will be like, Abbas, we entered this country on professional status. Every other Sudani, refugee status. Like, why are you getting off on this, Dad? Like, this was my dad's claim to fame. Brag about it constantly. He would brag about it to his coworkers who entered on refugee status. And it confused me, right? I'd be like, but Dad, you're driving a cab too. What the hell? How are you trying to pull rank on these guys? But that's Canada's deal to any immigrants who want to come. They're like, we'll let you come in, but these are the cab keys. The guy's like, but I have PhDs. That's great, but now you have a Corolla, all right? If you think I'm lying, could you think of a better place to have a heart attack than a cab driver convention? Is anybody here a doctor? Every hand goes up. You guys have been great. My name is Abbas Wahab. Thanks so much.
2: That is Abbas Wahab. You can check out AbbasWahab.com from where you can find his YouTube special and all his touring dates. He'll be in Kitchener, Ottawa, and Montreal over the next few weeks. Now, friends, our upcoming Laugh Out Loud recording in Cape Breton is next week. We'll be in Bedeck at the Inverary Resort on Wednesday, August 19th. I'll be hosting the show, and we'll also be featuring Gavin Crawford, Chris Halliff, Dan Hendricken, Luba Magnus, Clifton Cremo, and Nick Beaton. 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All right, let's get back to our show. This next comedian has been doing comedy since he was a young teenager. You've heard him on our show before performing as a young teenager. From the Winnipeg Comedy Festival, it's the now grown-up Michael McCreary.
3: Thank you. Thank you so much. Oh, my God. Thank you, Winnipeg. You look great. You know, I look like a Werther's rapper. That's true. Thank you very much. No, I'm autistic. Can you tell? Yes, I'm on the autism spectrum. When the organizers told me tonight's theme was, what's your special interest? I said, okay. How many hours do I have? That wasn't a threat, but some of you took it that way. This guy's thinking, oh my God, 10 uninterrupted minutes of this autistic teenager talking about trains? Rest assured, I'm an autistic guy who likes more things than trains, okay? I'm what you might call an autistic renaissance man, a renaissance-stistic man? I also like movies, you see. More specifically, I like autism movies, but I'm not talking about movies. I'm not talking about movies about people with autism, no. I'm talking about movies for people with autism. I'll give you some examples. Runaway Train. Hey, I never said I don't like trains. Moving on. The Great Train Robbery. Lots of train action in that one. La Bête Humaine. Folks, this one's a classic of French poetic realism. You know, I'd argue that it's one of the finest works of art that either Renoir brother has ever produced. It is also set entirely on a train. Next example. Next example, Digimon the movie. Yes, no train in this one, but I appreciate that they took Pokemon and somehow made it more autistic. Last example, one third of the movie, Planes, Trains, and Automobiles. You know, a lot of people stop going to movie theaters because of COVID. I stopped going because of Marvel movies. Yeah, I didn't come here to make friends. Like, folks, I don't hate Marvel movies. I don't even hate DC movies. It's just that none of those superheroes are autistic. I can't relate to them. Like, Batman's not autistic. Rich people are just like that. Like, here's how depressing it is. The closest thing I have to an autistic superhero is Rain Man. And his superpower is counting cards, which is illegal. So, I would like to pitch to you, good people, an autistic superhero. His name is Socially Awkward Man. Clad in a Speedo and a balaclava. It's a sensory thing, you know. Check his IEP, it's all in there, man. It's fine. Not having that talk with his parents again. I actually watched Rain Man for the first time, and if you haven't seen it, it's about this weirdo who believes stupid things. I'm Tom Cruise. And it's also about an autistic guy, and I like the autistic guy because we're basically the same guy. Right? Like, we have so much in common. We're both autistic. We're both afraid of flying. We're both Dustin Hoffman. Just kidding, I'm a better actor. But the thing about Rain Man's character is that he's like a genius at math, which got me thinking, since we're obviously so alike, maybe I'm a genius at math. So I just got my tax returns back. I am criminally bad at math. Like, if Canada Revenue asked, I wasn't even here tonight. All right, for the rest of the show, I will be performing under my pseudonym Rick Mercer. Now, I like to think I'm really passionate about autism, even though I was technically diagnosed with Asperger's, but about a decade ago, the medical journal retired the term in favor of the phrase on the spectrum, which made me feel like I had my autistic license revoked. Because there are a lot of people who are on the spectrum. I mean, how else do you explain why Sonic the Hedgehog made $320 million at the box office? Like, those people are on the spectrum, but I'm at the edge of the spectrum, right? I'm like Tom Hanks from Castaway if he didn't get trapped on an island to be like that. Sorry, you're socially awkward. I wrote a SpongeBob play. I made my class perform my SpongeBob play, and the only reason they said yes was because I had a doctor's note that said Asperger's. But if I'm being honest, Asperger's is an awful name. It's terrible, right? It got me bullied. Like, kids used to scream Asperger's at me in an Arnold Schwarzenegger voice. This one kid, he used to take my lunch money. And he was a bigger loser than me, and I just held a school assembly for a live performance of my SpongeBob fan fiction. This kid, he wore Birkenstock sandals with knee-high socks. I'm not trying to be weird looking at people's feet. I just told that joke in Vancouver. It did not go over well. And he wore horn-rimmed glasses. And, like, he made fun of me. And he knew he could get away with it because I was too embarrassed to tell my teacher I was getting bullied by Woody Allen. So, like the Count of Monte Cristo before me, I waited 14 years for my revenge. And I finally got it. A couple of weeks ago, I bumped into this guy, and he still took my lunch money. Then told me to pull up to the next window to pick up my order. Yes, revenge is a dish best served to go. Yes, well, on the topic of things I really like doing stand-up in person, you know? Like, people always ask me, what's the scariest thing about doing stand-up online? It's Bell Internet. I need better Wi-Fi if I'm gonna talk fast, guys. Like, you might have noticed by this point, I talk really fast. I talk faster than my tongue is able to keep up with me. Like, the average human being speaks about 130 words a minute. I speak about 170 because I... It'll work out, but it's neither here nor there. Now, the last show I did before lockdown was with a sign language interpreter. Lovely woman. Pretty sure I gave her carpal tunnel. Like, the poor thing could not keep up. She looked like C-3PO trying to do Zumba. It was like, after a while, all she could sign was, sorry, and I bombed. And there's nothing worse than bombing next to a sign language interpreter, because you get to watch your own jokes fail a second time. She's like, this isn't going well, is it? I go, yeah, I know, shut up your hands! Yes. So what else do I like? I like my parents, you know? I like them so much, I never moved out. No, my parents are interesting because neither of them are autistic, but if you took my mom and if you took my dad and you put them together, I would make sense. Like, my dad is so anal-retentive, right? Like, driving with my dad is a Pavlovian experience. It's a weird phrase, I know. What I mean by that is we never stop for bathroom breaks, and the only music we have in the car is Supertramp's Breakfast in America. So now, every time I hear that song, "Take a look at my girlfriend," I pee myself. So that's dad. Mom, on the other hand, is just scary, right? Like, for the first 14 years of my life, I thought she had Tourette's. Turns out, I'm just really annoying. No, I spent the holidays with my parents because I'm stuck with them for quarantine. Unlike other times where I'm stuck with them because I live in a trailer in their backyard. Thanks, Mom. This is a very cruel joke you've played on me. No, I'm serious. Like, they like to say I'm their favorite son, but if that's the case, then how come Andy gets to sleep inside? Yes, I spent New Year's Eve with my parents, and they hate movies. I hate charades, so we compromised and played movie charades, so at least that way no one's happy. And I got paired up with my dad for movie charades, which is bad, because he's not even good at regular charades, all right? Like, these are the kind of hints my dad gives. He's like, "What is that? It's Fight Club. You're not supposed to talk about it." You know, just... Like, stuff that would only make sense to a 70-year-old man. Like, stuff like this. One time he just goes, "Wall Street Boiler Room? It's Jaws! I'm buying a bigger boat! What's the slightest scene in the movie?" So finally, it's my turn, and I get the movie Seven, which is a pretty easy layup, you know? I give him one of these, and he is not getting it, so I give him another one. And a third one, and finally he looks like he gets it. He goes, "21. No. 21 grams. No, 21 Jump Street. No, it's seven. There's seven 21 Jump Street movies. Dad! This is movie charades. Now Abbott and Costello go to a board game cafe. But no, I love my parents. I'm also an animal lover, which is hard, you know? You just gotta look at an animal and go, aw, but I love animals so much. I asked my parents for a pet, so they got me a cactus, which is a polite way... which is a polite way of saying, "Son, we have absolutely no faith in you as a nurturer. You shouldn't be responsible for any living thing, let alone a plant, so here is a succulent that can survive anything so long as you remember to water it twice a year." Long story short, I lost the cactus. Last thing I love is travel, you know? I love traveling from the living room to the dining room. I live with my parents. But no, the only people that love me traveling more than me are my parents, you know? They gave me this one-way ticket to Japan once. They said, "Have fun. Don't come back." They love me. I went to Japan of my own accord, and I'll tell you how I settled on Japan. You know, I went up to my bedroom, spun a globe, and I threw a dart at it, and I promised myself wherever this dart lands, I will go to. But because I threw a dart at a moving target, it came back and hit me in the face. So I tried again with a map, Google Maps. My laptop exploded. But the last thing I saw before it did was that one glorious word, Japan. Now I'm gonna tell you something about Japan. I'm gonna leave you on this one. I don't know if anybody here watching is autistic or knows somebody autistic, but Japan is the one place where we can truly be happy. See, the food never touches. Nobody makes eye contact. And the only mode of transportation is trains.
2: 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You can find more of him at aspiecomic.com, where you can also pick up his book, Funny You Don't Look Autistic. And that is our show. My thanks to the Winnipeg Comedy Festival and sound engineers Brian Harder and Hannah Barker. And a special thanks to my producer, Lee Pitts. I'm Ali Hassan. Thank you for listening to Laugh Out Loud in the Summer. I'll see you back here real soon.
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7: This is CBC News. At 2 o'clock, it's 17 with light rain in Regina, 20 and mostly cloudy in Saskatoon. From CBC Saskatchewan Saskatoon Bureau, I'm Sean Trembath. Almost 2 months after Peyton Fleet was last seen in Prince Albert, police may have new information. Police say a body was found on 40th Street East in an industrial area of the city as they were investigating the 14-year-old girl's disappearance. An autopsy is scheduled for Tuesday to determine the identity of the body and how the person died. Saskatoon's Catholic School Board says students at a high school hit by fire last week will be in classrooms this September. Diane Boyko is the board chair of Greater Saskatoon Catholic Schools. She says the first day of school at Bethlehem Catholic High School is still on, but it might look slightly different this year.
8: We're looking at around 1,500 students that we anticipated there'll be a shifting of some schedules. So we're looking at doing those types of things that will still allow for our student body to be together and that the Bethlehem Star family will be there.
7: Boyko says four of the portable classrooms under construction were totally destroyed. Other portables and the main building have smoke and water damage. Saskatoon police say the fire is suspicious and an arson investigator is on the case. Heavy rainfall hit the southeast corner of Saskatchewan overnight, and it won't let up soon, according to Environment Canada. Areas that have already seen serious flooding this summer are slated to get another 50 to 70 millimeters of rain today. Estevan seems to be getting the most, with an expected total of up to 100 millimeters, including last night's rain. Environment Canada meteorologist Stephen Berg says the storm could result in more floods.
9: Yeah, there's a low-pressure system that's coming up from the southwest and from kind of the Idaho-Montana area, and it's bringing some convective rainfall to southeast Saskatchewan and southwestern Manitoba. And that's been bringing some pretty heavy rainfall amounts, especially for the Estevan area.
7: Berg also warned that travel in the area could be difficult and drivers should avoid flooded roads. Traffic was restricted yesterday at the intersection of Dewdney Avenue and Louvain Drive in Regina after a pedestrian was hit by a car. It was about 11:30 yesterday morning when police, EMS, and Regina Fire were called to help the person whose injuries appeared serious. The man who was hit by the car was not identified by police, and it's not clear if the driver will face charges. The pedestrian is in hospital now. The traffic restrictions have been lifted. At 2:02, it's 17 in Regina, 20 in Saskatoon. This is CBC News. A public health advocate says he's glad for-profit plasma clinics in Canada have suspended operations. The Spanish company Grifols says it's pausing plasma collections at all of its locations, including the two in Saskatchewan. It's blaming what it calls unfounded attention after two people died in the past year after donating plasma at a Grifols clinic in Winnipeg. Noah Schultz is the director of the Manitoba Health Coalition. He says no one should financially profit from plasma donations.
10: we need to shut that system down. And at the same time, we need to invest in and build up the public system so that there is no shortages, so that all patients get the care they need. We can do this. We can build up a voluntary collection system nationally if the political will and the funding is there. And we can do this in a way that is affordable for the public.
7: Health Canada has said neither of the Winnipeg deaths were linked to the plasma donation process, but it has also documented issues with some of the company's procedures. The Federal Ministry of Health says it will work with Canadian Blood Services to make sure blood and plasma needs are met. And finally, families gathered as early as 4 a.m. to secure backpacks at a community event hosted by the Saskatoon Tribal Council. The White Buffalo Youth Lodge Backpack Giveaway started in 2014 with 300 backpacks and has grown to more than 4,000. Tribal Chief Mark Arcand says people are struggling to afford bills and rent, and the giveaway is just one way to help ease the burden.
11: When they're here lining up at 4 or 5 in the morning and the doors open at 9, it's because they're in need. And it's a sad thing for our community. And I think we got to start recognizing that and say, how do we make sure kids can have a quality of life so they can get educated through education?
7: Arcand says the event wouldn't be possible without support from community organizations. This year, they raised more than $300,000 for the event. And that's the news this hour from CBC Saskatchewan. Quick look at this afternoon's temperatures. Highs between 16 and 22 across the province. Mostly cloudy for southern and central Saskatchewan into the Churchill region. Periods of rain through parts of southeastern Saskatchewan and central through parts of the northern Grain Belt and Churchill region. 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

0: of a two-part concert from Canada's Queen of R&B, Julie Black. Named one of the 25 greatest Canadian singers ever by our own team here at CBC Music, Julie Black's music career started in 1998 with the release of her debut single, Rallying, featuring Socrates. Now, since then, she's released 4 studio albums, 2 remix EPs, and collaborated and written for many artists, including Nas, Choclair, Cardinal Official, Destiny's Child, and Sean Paul. She's also a multiple Juno Award-winning artist who has a star on Canada's Walk of Fame. Well, last year, she embarked on her career-spanning Songs and Stories tour. It was her first headlining cross-country tour in 17 years, and her first as an independent artist. Well, on this night, she performed to a captivated, sold-out crowd at the Rose Theater in Brampton, Ontario. Her set features songs spanning her more than 20-year music career. It was also very, very special because the tour was dedicated to the memory of her late mother, Agatha. Throughout the set, Julie played audio clips of her mom talking between songs and shared personal stories with her fans. We caught up with her backstage before the show to ask her what inspired her to create the Songs and Stories tour. Check it out.
1: Well, yeah, I haven't headlined a tour in a decade, and reason being, I wasn't sure what life would be like after mom passed. And my life took me on a different journey. I started to uncover other talents and the love of theater, love of acting, film and TV, and also community building. Being able to launch organizations like 100 Strong and Sexy, The Power of STEP, 5 years of the 10 has been the pandemic, right? And so I really wanted to know, who is Julie Black now versus what does Julie Black do? My whole life was about what I did. And I really had to, you know, get into therapy, get some healing happening, some prenatal therapy, some childhood traumas, and be a voice for those who might be afraid to speak about those types of transgressions, you know? And I often say I wouldn't choose it, but I wouldn't change it. And so here I am to speak about it in some of
2: these. Please welcome on stage to the Rose Theater, Canada's Queen of R&B and Soul, Miss Julie Black.
3: But it makes me feel good to hear you say that you're proud of me.
4: You're proud of you. Proud, really proud of you. You know, what's it right may be, you're serving a God. No, but I think of if I'm but no more. You decide to serve God and he may serve, and same as though you would serve him. He may look hard, but he might take him and serve you. Anytime your life change, the devil is so strong around you that you go through a lot of testing. It's only you who have to decide, say, no, you're not carrying me down, I carry me back where I come from. You're not ruling me now. God will rule me. You see, we look at it this time. Sometimes you look at it and say, things are hard. Suppose you go to hear what some people have.
3: You'd rejoice over your situation.
4: You rejoice over my situation.
3: Yeah.
4: Thank you. My brother,

0: Julie Black on stage at the Rose Theater in Brampton with a song called Me No Fraid. I'm Odario Williams. You're listening to CBC Music Live. Now, as we mentioned earlier, this show is part of Julie Black's Songs and Stories tour, where she played a set of career-spanning songs and shared personal stories with the audience. Let's dive back in and hear her introduce the next song.
1: Who's celebrating love tonight? Love's in the house? Let me see. Okay. Who's here with their side piece? Almost got caught. Someone almost raised their hand still. Someone almost raised their hand. Is your side piece right there? Hey, that's a long time side piece, may I tell you? So my name is Julie Black. And I'm from Jane and Finch. There's a lot of, this is probably the most black crowd I've had in 17 years. Thanks for coming out, y'all. I like this. We looked like the United Colors of Benetton up in here. And there's a man across the border that doesn't want this to happen in the world. So give yourselves a round of applause right about now. Yeah. It's good. Oh, hi. I saw your molars and everything. You smile beautiful and big, girl. I saw your thoughts. You're so happy to be here. Second time. What? I did respond. Thank you so much. Thank you. So this is even though I have all my sparkly things, this is your chance to read my diary. I'm gonna give you some tea. You're gonna hear my mother, my mom, who is on angel duty for the last 8 years. Yeah, you can clap for her because she wants you to clap for her. She's like, Wagwan, you're not clap for me. It's nice. It's a beautiful, beautiful thing. The world needs more of this. And I have to say, I really appreciate you all coming because some people really have to choose between coming to a concert and buying grocery.
2: Thank you.
1: Yeah. What I will say is, self-care is not selfish. And ladies, especially my black ladies, sometimes you just have to skip a lace front, skip a lash, skip a nail appointment, and come to a Julie Black concert. Support the things. Because them eyelashes cost money, you know. And don't be stush tonight. We're not dealing with stushness in here. If your arms are tight, ask yourself why. You chose to be here tonight. Amen. Generations from 5 to 85. Look around this room. Wisdom is in this room. Knowledge and understanding. And the young ones. My little Yasmin and Elias. So Auntie Julie can't cuss tonight. Why'd you come? Blame your parents. My girl's 100 strong and sexy. Mama Ivy. My man, but I'll call you later. I'll talk to you later. My nephew, Arane. I'm just really and truly, I don't need no stushness tonight. This is our opportunity to be free. Because we're running for, not from. We sold out the Rose, people. We sold out the Rose, people. We sold out the Rose. Heather. Christianine, listen, we did it. We did it, Rob. We're running forward, not from. Let's go.

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I'm Odario Williams. 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

0: was Julie Black on stage at the Rose Theater in Brampton, Ontario. You just heard her perform one of her biggest hits, Half Empty. I'm Odario Williams. You're listening to CBC Music Live on CBC Radio 1. Please stay right here for more Julie Black coming up.
1: It's 2:30. It's 18 and cloudy in Regina, 18 and mostly cloudy in Saskatoon. From CBC Saskatchewan Saskatoon Bureau, I'm Sean Trembath with a look at the news headlines. Saskatoon's Catholic School Board says students at a high school hit by fire last week will be in classrooms this September. The board chair says the first day of school at Bethlehem Catholic High School is still on, but it might look slightly different this year. Families gathered as early as 4 a.m. to secure backpacks at a community event hosted by the Saskatoon Tribal Council. The White Buffalo Youth Lodge Backpack Giveaway started in 2014 with 300 backpacks and has grown to more than 4,000. Tribal Chief Mark Arcand says people are struggling to afford bills and rent, and the giveaway is just one way to help ease the burden. And coming up today on the 306, a family that runs together becomes champions together. We'll meet two members of the Tuplin family in Swift Current to hear about a U of S athletic legacy that spans four generations. That's after 4 o'clock. Now a quick look at this afternoon's weather. High temperatures between 16 and 22 across the province. Mostly cloudy for south and central Saskatchewan into the Churchill region. Periods of rain through parts of southeastern Saskatchewan, as well as central through parts of the northern grain belt and Churchill region. 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
0: Welcome back to CBC Music Live. I'm Odario Williams. Hey, if you're just joining us, we're in Brampton, Ontario at the Rose Theater for a concert from R&B star Julie Black. This show was a stop on her tour from last year, and you'll hear she is playing a career-spanning set of songs and sharing personal stories with the audience. It was her first headlining cross-country tour in 17 years, and her first as an independent artist. Well, this show was also very special because the tour was dedicated to the memory of her late mother, Agatha. Well, we spoke with Julie backstage before the show, and she told us how her mom's words helped her write this next song.
2: Sweaty Your Brow is one of my favorite songs to perform because it came at a time when I was frustrated again. Living in New Jersey, like, I'm talking eating White Castle ramen noodles, struggling, starving artist. And I called my mom. And I said, I don't know, I'm not going to do this. And she said, do it. By the sweat of your brow, you will eat bread. And I went to the studio. I wrote the song. And it was broke out dead. Go figure.
3: By the sweat of your brow, you will eat bread.

0: but sometimes you better you need to do an history with six. 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Me make up my mind, saying you hold on me a check, still a check in for the evening, can't really touch anything.
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0: 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The only way me not take a dead man if you rotten rich.
2: Wow.

That was Julie Black on stage at the Rose Theater in Brampton, Ontario, with a song called Imaginary Love. I'm Odario Williams. 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

I told you he was a waste man. Total waste man. Yeah. Man, I eat my food. Using my bank card and thing. Driving my car. Nah. Not contributing to anything.

That was Julie Black with her song Forever at the Rose Theater in Brampton. That concludes part one of our two-part concert. Tune in next week to hear the second part of this career-spanning show from Canada's Queen of R&B Soul. Hey, if you want to watch exclusive performances, candid interviews, and behind-the-scenes content featuring your favorite artists from Canada and beyond, please check out CBC Music's YouTube page. You can also hear this concert again on CBC Listen. Just search for CBC Music Live. Thanks to our production team of Judith Lynch, Doug Doctor, Ian Terrio, and Jason Reynolds for bringing us this concert. CBC Music Live is produced by Andrea Jin and Malcolm Gould. I'm Odario Williams. I hope you can join me next Friday afternoon for part two of Julie Black.

0: That was Julie Black, recorded live at the Rose Theater in Brampton. Please join me next week for lots more of that concert on CBC Music Live, 2 p.m., half hour later in Newfoundland. 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I'm Odario Williams. Have a wonderful week. Till next time.
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2: Hi, I'm Theresa Kleem with Saskatoon Morning. Coming up on Monday, it's been 5 years since the Taliban seized power in Afghanistan. Since then, women and girls have lost most of their rights there, and we'll hear about the systemic exclusion from women from society. 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
3: Inspired by the studio where Marvin Gaye recorded his legendary hits, to Drake's song of the same name, and the countless artists, cultures, and moments that have shaped it. Marvin's Room proves it all comes down to R&B. Marvin's Room, after the news.
4: This is CBC News. At 3 o'clock, it's 18 and cloudy in Regina, 18 and mostly cloudy in Saskatoon. From CBC Saskatchewan Saskatoon Bureau, I'm Sean Trembath. Prince Albert Police say officers have discovered a body during the investigation into a missing teenage girl. 14-year-old Peyton Flett hasn't been seen since June 16th. The remains were found during a search on 40th Street East, an industrial area in the southern part of Prince Albert. Police say an autopsy will be performed Tuesday to identify the body. Staff at Bethlehem Catholic High School now have a better picture of what was burned by a fire last week. Diane Boyko is the board chair of Greater Saskatoon Catholic Schools. She says fire crews' quick response prevented the damage from being much worse.
5: The main body of the school has some water damage, some smoke damage, but it's very, very minor. The four portables that were in construction are totally destroyed. The 22 portables that were also attached to the school that we've used, some of them have fire damage, some of them have smoke and water damage.
4: Boyko says ongoing inspections need to be finished before staff figure out next steps, but she's confident the school's 1,500 students will be in classrooms come September, even if schedules are staggered. Meanwhile, a Saskatoon Police arson investigator is looking into how the fire started. Heavy rainfall hit the southeast of the province overnight, and much more is forecast for today. It's caused by a low-pressure system out of the Idaho and Montana area and is hitting communities already heavily affected by flooding this summer. Stephen Berg is a meteorologist with Environment Canada. He says Estevan is seeing the worst of it.
6: Could certainly see some overland flooding locally in those areas. Estevan, over the last 18 hours, has received 63 millimeters of rain, and they're expecting to get another 20 to 30 millimeters today. So it could push totals close to the 100 millimeter mark.
4: Travel could prove difficult today in the southeast, and Environment Canada warns drivers not to attempt driving through flooded roadways. A company that pays people for their plasma is suspending operations in Saskatoon and across the country. Grifols says it's pausing in light of what it calls unfounded attention focused on paid plasma. This after two people died within the past year in Winnipeg after donating plasma at clinics run by Grifols. Health Canada has said neither was linked to the donation process, but it has also documented issues with some of the company's procedures. Noah Schultz is the director of the Manitoba Health Coalition.
7: It's not just media attention with no evidence, no basis. You're all not making these things up. The Health Canada inspection reports are there. We know that there are serious problems at Grifols.
4: Schultz says he would prefer to see for-profit plasma companies banned altogether. The Federal Ministry of Health says it will work with Canadian Blood Services to make sure blood and plasma needs are met. At 3:03, it's 18 in Regina, 18 in Saskatoon. This is CBC News. Donald Trump's top trade representative says the U.S. will not tolerate any tariff retaliation from Canada. The U.S. president is threatening Canada with new tariffs due to kick in next Wednesday. Jameson Greer says this is about protecting the U.S. economy.
8: Canadians have banned the sale of American wine and spirits. We have an uneven dairy treatment. In some instances, Canada gives the EU better treatment on dairy than they give us, their best customer. And then we have a variety of other issues on procurement. I mean, those things have to be resolved.
4: Greer warns that Washington will take action if Canada retaliates. Meanwhile, he's talking to Canadian negotiators hoping to ward off the new levies. And finally, a community event in Saskatoon is distributing more than 4,000 backpacks to children in need. The White Buffalo Lodge Backpack Giveaway is an annual event organized by the Saskatoon Tribal Council. Its goal is to ensure children can go to school prepared and ease the financial burden on families. Tribal Chief Mark Arcan says seeing all the families lined up shows there is a real need for this kind of help.
9: It's eye-opening to us to say, you know, it's a big need. And for us, we got to keep pushing events like this to help people. Doesn't matter their how much they make, or we don't judge people. We don't ask them. We just say, if you're in need, come. We're here to help you.
4: Arcan says none of it would be possible without support from community partners. And that's the news this hour from CBC Saskatchewan. Now a quick look at tonight's weather. Lows between 8 and 15 degrees, warmest in south central and eastern Saskatchewan. Rain showers and drizzle continue to move toward and into Manitoba tonight, but lingering for eastern regions through to the Manitoba border. 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
11: Welcome to Marvin's Room, where it all comes down to R&B. I'm your host, Gemini. This episode is our special ode to the best begging songs, with begadocious hits from Marvin Gaye, Jodeci, Janet Jackson, Boys to Men, and Kay Trinata.
12: Please, please, please, please.
11: Many fans say that R&B was at its best when artists traded their braggadocio for vulnerability, unashamedly begging the objects of their affection to come back to them, to love them, or even just acknowledge them. In 1966, The Temptations had a huge hit that proclaimed to the world that they, in fact, weren't too proud to beg. The song almost didn't make it as a single, though, having failed to make the cut in two Motown quality control meetings where new singles and songs were pitched and voted on. Motown founder Berry Gordy himself said the song was good but needed more story. So for the next meeting, the song's writer and producer, Norman Whitfield, arranged Temptations lead singer David Ruffin's vocal to be just above his actual vocal range. This meant Ruffin had to force and strain through several painful takes to hit the high notes, resulting in the rough, almost pleading vocals that made the song so believable. Kicking off our begging playlist, this is The Temptations with Ain't Too Proud to Beg.

With a song that went to number one on the Billboard R&B charts for 8 non-consecutive weeks, that was Ain't Too Proud to Beg by The Temptations. I'm Gemini, and you're listening to Marvin's Room on CBC Music and Sirius XM. We began our Best Begging Songs playlist with The Temptations, and where they were rough and plaintive, your boy Marvin Gaye had a way of begging that was smooth and seductive, charming his way into your heart. In 1973, he released this ode to a distant lover that, interestingly enough, was written with the help of his sister-in-law, Gwen Gordy Fuqua. Marvin was so insistent on getting the song just right that it took 20 separate recording sessions before he was satisfied, which is more time than it took him to record the entire What's Going On album. From his 1973 LP, Let's Get It On, this is the maestro, Marvin Gaye, with Distant Lover.

That was the powerhouse vocals of East Coast artist Lindsay Meisner with Love. I'm Gemini, and you're in Marvin's room. As we continue to highlight some of the best begging songs, this ballad is a must. There's something to be said about all the things that have to come together to make a great begging song. The music has to be dreamy enough or insistent enough to mimic how heartbreak feels. The lyrics have to be poignant, and begging songs can't be light and airy. You need a vocal that works for the lovelorn, either raspy and pained or sultry and deep. Tony's haunting, breathy alto was made for heartbreak. This is Breathe Again by Tony Brown.

0: blending R&B with evocative storytelling that was Canadian singer and songwriter Haves with you. I'm Gemini, and you're listening to Marvin's Room on CBC Music and Sirius XM. Next on our Beggin' playlist is the appropriately titled Beggin', the original of which was written by Bob Gaudiel and Peggy Farina, who at the time was better known as Peggy Santiglia of the Angels, who sang the lead on their 1963 hit, My Boyfriend's Back.
1: My boyfriend's back and you're gonna be in trouble.
0: The track they wrote together, Beggin', was first released by American doo-wop band The Four Seasons in 1967. The song became popular in the UK Northern Soul scene and has been remade and covered several times. In 2007, French DJ Paluski released a huge remix of the song. That same year, Norwegian hip-hop duo Madcon remade the song, tweaking the lyrics and adding rap to it. Their track went to number one in Norway and was a huge hit all across Europe. This is Madcon with Beggin'.

0: baby, please, baby, please. Begging episode of Marvin's Room on CBC Radio and Sirius XM. I'll be right back with more great music after your local news and weather. Please come back, baby, please, please.
1: It's 3:30. It's 18 and cloudy in Regina, 20 and mostly cloudy in Saskatoon. From CBC Saskatchewan Saskatoon Bureau, I'm Sean Trembath with a look at the news headlines. A man from Dundurn has been charged in connection with vandalism of a Saskatoon synagogue. Police say the man threw eggs at the building and multiple vehicles. The 31-year-old is charged with 3 counts of mischief under $5,000. Heavy rainfall is hitting the southeast corner of Saskatchewan. Residents and authorities are taking precautions to deal with the resulting conditions. The heaviest rain is expected in Estevan, Carlisle, Oxbow, and Moosomin, with strong rains also falling in Yorkton and Weyburn. And today on the 306, Saskatoon's Development Appeals Board has decided construction cannot continue on an oversized $1.6 million home. We'll hear the details and reaction from neighbors coming up at 10 to 5. Now a quick look at tonight's weather. Lows between 8 and 15 degrees, warmest in south central and eastern Saskatchewan. Rains, showers, and drizzle continue to move toward Manitoba tonight, but will linger for eastern regions near the border overnight. Otherwise, cloudy skies developing overnight with areas of patchy fog. Partly cloudy skies, but hazy this evening in the far north. Light winds across the province. 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
0: Welcome back. I'm Gemini, and you're in Marvin's Room. As we continue our Best of the Begging Songs playlist, this one is my personal favorite. Not only because I love the group and the song, but when the band drops that new jack swing, baby, I'm begging, baby, I'm begging, begging, baby, that refrain somehow manages to be at the same time needy and infinitely swaggy. And unlike some of the other songs on this list about a love completely lost, we used to always giggle about the fact that the anguish of this begging classic begins with the lyric, "It's been an hour since you've been gone." So all the "I can't live without you," screaming in the desert, "come back," crying for you, is because homegirl stepped out for an hour from their 1993 album, Diary of a Mad Band. This is Jodeci, Cry For You.

trying her damnedest to rekindle a love that was already lost. That was Janet Jackson with her 1990 hit, Come Back to Me. I'm Gemini, and this is Marvin's Room. As we continue our Begging Best Ofs playlist, anyone who's willing to beg for love is also probably at the point where they're willing to risk looking like a fool for love. I mean, haven't we all? In 1961, Etta James released this song where she listed all the things she'd do for love, even if it meant being, and I quote, a seven-day fool. And on a Monday, I'm gonna love you. It wasn't a huge hit when it was first released, but much like Beggin', which we played earlier, this song also became well-known in the UK's Northern Soul scene. Speaking of another kind of Northern Soul, as in Canadian soul music, in 2007, Canada's Queen of R&B Soul, Julie Black, worked with Black Eyed Peas drummer and producer Keith Harris on this up-tempo remake. Here's Julie Black's version of 7 Day Fool.

being a seven-day fool to lyrics that question what makes one play the fool in winter, spring, summer, and fall. That was award-winning Canadian singer and songwriter Melanie Durant with Four Seasons. It all comes down to R&B here in Marvin's Room on CBC Music and Sirius XM. I'm your host, Gemini. In 2024, Haitian-Canadian superstar, artist, and producer Kay Trinada dropped his third album, Timeless. Track 12 of this album samples a deep cut from Chilean psychedelic rock band Agua Turbia and their 1970s song Erotica. This one doesn't go heavy on the lyrics or the begging, just a repeated plea of please, babe, make love to me. But here's the thing about a request. Asked once, it's just that. Repeated, I'm giving you a 3 to 4 repeat maximum. Now you're begging. Here's Kay Trinada with Please, Babe.

is Kate Trinata with Please Babe. You're listening to Marvin's Room on CBC Music and Sirius XM. I'm Gemini. We now wrap up our Begging Best Of playlist with a huge hit from the most commercially successful R&B group of all time, Boyz II Men. In 1992, they dropped their second album, Two, kicked off by the monster hit, I'll Make Love to You. That single went to number one and was replaced, believe it or not, by their next single, On Bended Knee. The group went straight from the romantic highs of I'll Make Love to You to the despondent lows of almost losing a loved one. And these dudes could beg with the best of them, like straight Motown-level crooning. I'm talking crying in the rain, voice-cracking agony, going down on their knees, begging you, please. This is Boyz II Men on Bended Knee.

Closing off our Best of the Begging Songs playlist, that was Philly legends Boys to Men on Bended Knee. And that's it for this one. Thanks for hanging out with me and taking this journey through the world of R&B and beyond, right here in Marvin's Room on CBC Music. If you want to hear more Marvin's Room, you can head to the CBC Listen app and listen to past episodes on demand. My name is Gemini, and I can't wait to chill with you again in Marvin's Room.

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1: I'm Peter Mills, and today on the 306, Friday Night Football Tonight, the Saskatchewan Roughriders are limping into their home game. The good news, they're playing winless Ottawa. The bad news, they're playing winless Ottawa, and that would be a very bad loss. We'll take you live to the tailgate coming up after the news.
2: From CBC News, The World This Hour, I'm Ethel Musa. Donald Trump's leading trade envoy says the U.S. won't tolerate any retaliation from Canada if Washington goes ahead with a new round of tariffs next week. The two sides remain far apart on some key issues. Tom Perry has the details.
3: We've been working with our Canadian colleagues.
4: He doesn't call Canadians nasty, like his boss, President Donald Trump, but U.S. Trade Representative Jamieson Greer still had some stern words, pointing out only two countries, Canada and China, have retaliated against U.S. tariffs. Canada has not ruled out further retaliation if Trump imposes new tariffs next week. Greer warned this country to think twice.
3: If a country retaliates against us, we're obviously not going to tolerate that. We'll take action.
4: Greer has met four times over the past 3 weeks with Canada's minister responsible for Canada-U.S. trade, Dominic LeBlanc. Sources say LeBlanc has told provinces and territories to be ready to lift their bans on American alcohol if a deal is reached, but also warned the two sides are far apart and that right now, a deal is not imminent. Tom Perry, CBC News, Ottawa.
2: A growing number of BC residents are getting news they'll be able to return home. Thousands were evacuated due to wildfires in the Okanagan region. Officials are now asking for patience as they plan for those returns in phases. Michelle Allen reports.
5: The smoke thins over some parts of BC, but the wildfire season is far from over. Some wildfire evacuees near Kelowna got some promising news Friday. First, the evacuation order for Quilpatuck Creek was downgraded to an evacuation alert. Then Peachland residents were told they too were downgraded and encouraged to be patient as they try to return home. In Summerland, many wait anxiously to find out whether their homes were burned in the Bald Range wildfire. On Thursday night, the mayor said the fire is still growing, but it's moving away from Summerland for now. Re-entry into communities hit by fires will take place in stages. Premier David Eby says infrastructure has taken a hit, but funding to fix it will have to wait.
6: It's just at this point, while we're still in the middle of the emergency, our conversations with the federal government are about those emergency logistics right now.
5: There are still more than 100 wildfires burning in BC. Michelle Allen, CBC News, Vancouver.
2: Luigi Mangione has pleaded guilty to federal charges in connection with the killing of United Healthcare CEO Brian Thompson. Mangione has admitted he followed Thompson to a conference and shot him outside a New York hotel in December 2024. Jamie McDonald is the U.S. attorney for the Southern District of New York.
7: Mangione attempted to send a public message through violence. But the message that emerges today is very different. Violence is not a legitimate instrument to promote any political or social message.
2: The killing gained widespread attention because many viewed it as payback against the injustices of the U.S. healthcare system. Mangione's sentencing hearing is set for December this year. He faces life in prison. He is still facing charges under New York state law. Unifor says Stellantis is considering shutting down or selling its assembly plant in Brampton, Ontario.
8: This is a gut punch to our union and to our members.
2: Union President Lana Payne says it was informed by the automaker today. The plant has been idle since 2023. It was scheduled to be retooled for a new line of Jeeps, but that plan was paused in 2025. Stellantis later moved production to the U.S. Unifor represents 2,200 workers at the Brampton factory. The Punjabi edition of Hockey Night in Canada will not be returning next season. The Punjabi broadcast has been canceled after 18 years on air. The team behind the show says it's proud of its work and thanks viewers for their unwavering loyalty. And that is your world this hour. For CBC News, I'm Mithil Moosa.

A family that runs together becomes champions together. We'll meet two members of the Tuplin family in Swift Current to hear about or more about a U of S athletic legacy spanning four generations. Plus, there's big sporting news from California. A Saskatchewan swimmer is the first Canadian to win gold at the Pan Pacific Swimming Championships, and we'll tell you about that and much more coming up.

0: Right now, CBC's Sean Trembath is here with the local news we're following this hour.
1: Heavy rainfall is hitting the southeast corner of Saskatchewan. Residents and authorities are taking precautions to deal with the resulting conditions. The heaviest rain is expected in Estevan, Carlisle, Oxbow, and Moosabin, with strong rains also following in Yorkton and Weyburn. A man from Dundurn has been charged in connection with vandalism of a Saskatoon synagogue. Police say the man threw eggs at the building and multiple vehicles. The 31-year-old is charged with three counts of mischief under $5,000. And a community garden at the University of Regina is thriving. The U of R's Public Interest Research Group established the garden in 2012 to supply fresh produce to local nonprofits, students, and faculty members. It has continued to expand since then, and more people are benefiting from it. We'll have more on those stories and others coming up at 4:30.
0: Thank you, Sean, and thanks to all the people listening today in Elrose, Elrose, Saskatchewan, origin unknown. It's been 2 years since I mentioned you, Elrose, located between Saskatoon and Swift Current, a.k.a. just south of Rosetown. Elrose, home to 470 people, and according to Wikipedia, with no citations, so maybe take it with a bit of a grain of salt. Quote, the town of Elrose was originally called LaBerge. I'm not sure if I'm pronouncing it right, LaBerge or LaBerge, but it was named after local landowner Albert LaBerge. End quote. After the railway arrived in 1913, the countryside quickly filled with people and a meeting was called to discuss a permanent name for the town. I love that they just didn't let Albert name it after himself. Elrose was chosen, although the origin of this name is unclear for certain. Now, the only notable people listed on the Elrose Wikipedia page are politicians, and no offense to them, but surely you have more than that. We all have politicians. Let's get some artists, scientists, or volunteers on there. And in terms of current affairs, I love what the town of Elrose just did on its Facebook page. It created an old style, like a Western wanted poster 2 days ago, and it says, wanted, town councillor. And you have until August 26th to get your nominations in. And finally, if you know me, you know I love a good sign. And it appears Elrose just got a glow up. They posted that they're beautiful. Wooden sign was originally purchased in 96. And then this year, they were able to refurbish it thanks to the homecoming committee who donated more than $6,000. So if you live in Elrose, we'd love to hear more about the news in town and whether I need to stop at Bob's Diner or the Elrose Tavern. Two things that caught my eye right away. Text 306-807-3561. Email the 306 at cbc.ca or call 1-800-661-7540. All right, Sean Trembath already told you that there's some storms over the southeastern corner of the province. Right now, we are seeing light rain in Yorkton, Meadow Lake, LaRonge as well. Obviously, two of those, not even close to the southeast, but we have been preparing for some rainy days. I'm surprised, actually, at least in downtown Regina, we haven't really seen much, but we'll have much more on the weather forecast coming up a little later in the show.

0: Saskatchewan's Blake Tierney is making a big splash at the Pan Pacific Swimming Championships in California. The 24-year-old from Saskatoon won gold in the men's 100-meter backstroke this week, and that was Canada's first gold at this event. Summer McIntosh also dominating headlines as usual, and for more on that and all the sports news, our very good friend CBC Sports host, Signe Butler, is back. Good afternoon, Signe.
1: Hey, Peter.
0: I'll admit, we're very happy for Blake, but I didn't know a single thing about this event until this week. And it is a unique venue, to say the least. What are the Pan Pacific Championships?
1: Well, we call them the Pan Pacs, or at least the insiders do, and it happens every 4 years. And it's really like a high-level swim meet, probably the highest level you can get outside of a World Championships or Olympics, because the countries that are there are Canada, Australia, the United States, Japan, and then any other non-European nation kind of around the Pacific Rim and beyond. So best swimmers in the world, except for the Europeans. So 42 Canadians are competing, including three-time Olympic champion Summer McIntosh.
0: Yeah, and how's Summer doing?
1: You know what? I would say it's a bit of an up and down meet for Summer McIntosh. And this was a meet where she was hoping to kind of gauge herself of where she's at 2 years ahead of the LA Olympics. After all, this is being held just outside of the LA Olympic venue. It's in Irvine, California. And she has made no bones about it. She's there at LA in 2 years' time to win 5 individual gold medals. So testing yourself against the world's best, never a bad thing. She kicked off Wednesday with the 200-meter freestyle, and it's a race she doesn't necessarily swim at an international level. She hasn't done it since 2023. She came away with the silver medal, and she wasn't happy with it. She actually told our friend Devin Haru it wasn't good enough. So last night, it was the 400-meter IM. She's the world record holder. She's the Olympic champion. She's the world champion in that event. And she cruised to victory. Championship record time, looked like herself. But today did not go so well for her in the 400-meter freestyle. She actually did not make the final of that event. So back to the drawing board. Yeah, I know. Back to the drawing board for Summer McIntosh. And she's going to look to rebound tomorrow with the 200-meter individual medley. And that's an event that she's also the world record holder and the Olympic and world champion. So you know what? 18 years of age, already with so many accolades on her resume, you have to have ups and downs. And wouldn't you rather have it now than in 2 years' time?
0: Yeah. Don't be so hard on yourself, Summer. You're already one of the greatest athletes in Canadian history. Signe, it's championship week in the Canadian Elite Basketball League, and it looks like a bit of an unexpected final.
1: You know what? Things kind of get a little tricky over in the Eastern Conference towards the end of the season, to put it mildly. But yes, we're going to see a final between the Brampton Honey Badgers and the Winnipeg Sea Bears. And another hitch in the plans here. It was supposed to be a best of three, and I think we were talking about this a couple weeks back, Peter. They were trying a best of three in the CEBL this year for the final. Anyway, it didn't happen that way, because Wednesday night they tipped off, and within minutes of tip-off in Brampton, they called off the game because of condensation on the court. Obviously a safety concern for both the players and the officials, so the league decided to go back to a winner-take-all format, and that game will take place tomorrow in Winnipeg at the Canada Life Center. So a little bit interesting. The Winnipeg Sea Bears, I think, maybe the more consistent of the two teams, 14-10 record, three-time MVP Xavier Moon on their team. But the Honey Badgers, 7-1, looked like a contender off the hop, and then went 1-7, and only kind of ignited things after their skirmish with the Scarborough Shooting Stars towards the end of the season. So, they're riding a little bit of momentum heading into this one.
0: Well, Signe, here's a sport we never talk about. What's going on in flag football?
1: Well, it's the Flag Football World Championships in Dusseldorf, Germany. And I think we're going to be talking a little bit more about this, because flag football is one of the new sports that's going to be added to the Olympic program in 2028 in L.A. Go figure, the Americans love their football. So this is the non-contact version of the sport, of course, and it kind of harkens back to the days of gym class, if you will. Maybe slightly more athletic. I would say actually a lot more athletic. The Canadian men's team, they're ranked 10th in the world. The women's team is even better. They're ranked 4th in the world. And this tournament over there in Dusseldorf is doubling up as an Olympic qualifier. So the top two teams in the men's side and top two teams on the women's side will all get booked their tickets to LA. So really good. If you don't know anything about flag football, though, it's only 5 aside. smaller fields. Obviously, there's no tackling like the CFL or NFL, and there's no helmets or bulky padding. So you really get to see the athleticism of these athletes up close. Canada's already in the quarterfinals. The men are going to play American Samoa, who actually upset the United States in group play, which was interesting.
0: Nice.
1: And the women play Austria. You can follow along with that on CBC Gem.
0: Well, finally, Signa, what's going on in the Northern Super League?
1: Wow, the Northern Super League. Obviously, there's a big, I'm passionate about this, for Canada's first ever professional women's soccer league. You guys got some great news within the last couple of weeks that Winnipeg's going to be the seventh team in the league. So that is nice to hear.
0: That's not great news, Signa. We want a team in Saskatchewan.
1: But I'm saying out in your direction. And by the way, the goals league, any investors out there, the goal is to have eight teams by 2028. So I'm just putting it out there. But again, a Prairie team, this is really good for all the athletes out in that area. But the news this week was that the NSL final will be held at TD Place in Ottawa on November 14th. So that was announced today. Ottawa Rapid probably pretty happy about that because they're unbeaten in 10 matches. And it's been kind of struggles for last year's champion, the Vancouver Rise. They're dealing with a lot of injuries. They're currently out of the playoff picture looking in. But plenty of more season left on the calendar. And if you're into watching the games, you can see the Ottawa Rapid and Calgary Wild FC this weekend on CBC Gem.
0: Sorry if I overreacted, Signa.
1: That's okay. You're passionate, Peter. I can't fault you for your passion.
0: We've got the beautiful stadium. Before the league even launched, I asked Diana Matheson when we're getting a team. So I've been doing this for a couple of years now.
1: Okay, well, I'll tell Dee that, first name basis, I'll tell Dee that
0: she knows.
1: Still pushing for Saskatoon. So there you go. 18 by 2028 Saskatoon.
0: Or Regina.
1: Yeah, there you go.
0: Thanks, Signa.
1: Anytime, Peter.
0: Signa Butler is a host and commentator for CBC Sports.

0: Bangers only on Fridays. That's Sudan Archives with Selfish Soul. A Swift Current family is celebrating a decades-long legacy in track and field, one that continues this fall at the University of Saskatchewan. Jackson Tuplin and his brother Carter are both heading to the U of S this fall as students and members of the school's track team. CBC's Sean Mullen spoke to Jackson about his journey so far.
1: From a young age, I was more of a hockey player, and I absolutely despised track. Like, I couldn't even step foot on the track. I did it when I was like six, didn't like it, quit till high school, and then grade nine hit. Once I'm with the team at the high school, it's just like having that atmosphere around me really made it click, and I figured out that's what I wanted to do. I quit all my other sports, quit hockey, quit all that, and I really realized that's what I wanted to do. So it didn't really click for me until 4 years ago.
2: Why do you think you had that initial pushback for track that just wasn't something you were interested in at first?
1: I think it just didn't really give me that same dopamine rush as, say, like hockey, where I'm like in battles with other kids. But now as I get older, I'm like more worried about myself, and I didn't like the aspect where I had to worry about so many other people on the ice. And now when I'm running track, I don't have to worry about what other people are doing. Everything that I do is controlled by myself, and I just like that aspect of it. So through high school, I was grade 9 and 10, I was terrible, like one of the worst kids on the team, I'd say. I had like no power, nothing. I was barely making provincials just from all the training every day throughout the summer, just pushing myself, slowly seeing that progression to the point where now grade 12 year senior boys aggregate, 2 gold medals and then 2 silvers is an insane feeling to just like feel that progression. It's awesome.
2: What got you there? What allowed you to make that big leap from being at the bottom to at the top?
1: I think just the, like, my parents pushing me made a huge difference in convincing me, let's get up to the track today, let's get some work done. And yeah, that's pretty much it. Being able to take that stepping stone forward and then hopefully pass it on to my kids and then my kids pass it on to theirs, it's an awesome feeling. And having that, like, I'm not sure how to say it, just like being known for being the, like, track family, it's a good feeling. I like that. Like, it's all I ever really wanted. And that's where I, like, decided, do I want to go down stateside to a school, like a D1 school where I can be bottom of the pack, or do I want to go to the U of S and live on my parents' legacy? And even with other youth sports schools, like, that was really the deciding factor why I picked U of S over other schools, along with the coaches and the athletes around there. I was just like super good people all around that community, and I really wanted to be a part of it.
2: What do you think it is about your family that has led to you all being able to have this kind of success?
1: I think hard work. Like, we wouldn't be here without hard work. We aren't the most naturally talented family. It's just, we know if we want to get something done, we have to work hard to get it.
2: What are the highlights of your career so far?
1: I'd say highlights would be starting off at Toronto for indoor nationals. I got 3rd in pole vault, high school provincials, gold in pole vault, gold in hurdles, silver in long jump, and silver in, I can't remember my last event. Oh, 200, silver in the 200, along with a 4th place ribbon in the 4x1 and a 3rd place medal in the 4x4.
2: Your parents have passed on their experience. Is that something you feel like you'll be doing to another generation yourself?
1: Yeah, that's the plan. I really hope that my kids would do the same thing in the future.
0: Jackson Tuplin talking to CBC Swift Current reporter Sean Mullen. Jackson and his brother are heading to the U of S this fall. And their parents were track stars at the U of S back in the day. So was Jackson's grandmother, Cindy Tash. What a family. Well, she spoke to Sean as well about how track and field, about their family legacy in track and field.
2: Family history in track goes back to your mother, I guess, right? Where would you say it starts?
3: I would suppose you could draw somewhat of a straight line back a couple of generations for sure. My mom really enjoyed track and field, as did her sister. Way back in 1947 and 48, both of those girls came out of small town Saskatchewan, and they traveled back in those days all the way up to Edmonton for a big track meet, and they were called provincial champions, both of them, in the 100 meter.
2: I understand your mom kept running into her 70s.
3: She did. She kept running, and she enjoyed jogging right until about age 72. So she did very, very well. No, I remember growing up as a kid and paging through her scrapbook. And there were always ribbons and crests and whatnot, and pictures, of course. And I think in some respects, that's kind of why I was intrigued by that. And I loved to run and jump as a kid, so it seems somewhat unnatural.
2: So what was your own history in track?
3: Well, I always enjoyed track and field through high school, as so many youngsters do. But when I went on to university, I did compete with the U of S Husky team for 5 years and with the coach Lyle Sanderson, the same as when Mandy and my other girls came through. They were coached by him also. So I was with that team for 5 years. I also kind of hit the ground running about that time with coaching. You know, everybody will tell you that they love being with the kids and the youngsters and whatnot, and that's absolutely true. And I left coaching in 2005, and I came back only in these last couple of years to help Mandy here at the comp school. And that's when you really sort of solidify it. Just, you remember then how much fun it was, how energetic youngsters can be. I was concerned, too, that maybe they'd be different after all those years I'd been away and maybe wouldn't respond to perhaps discipline or maybe wouldn't work as hard. And I was also pleasantly surprised to find out the kids are kids. They love it. They work hard. There's such an element of respect. And I think a coach just does nothing but appreciate that.
2: How many of your kids ended up being involved in track? Was it all of them?
3: I have three daughters. Of course, coaching here at the high school, those kids would be around the track from the time they were born. And that would be quite literally. They would be in their baby baskets and they would be at practice, or they'd be hauled off to a meet and just simply have to put up with whatever was going on. I am also fortunate, though, that the girls responded to that, and they all love track and field. They moved on, well, they did very, very well in high school. There's no doubt about that. They moved on then to U of S, and all three of them competed at one point or another with the U of S team. And the U of S team was very strong for the women through those years, too. And they have now been inducted into Halls of Fame for the different years. All three of them have.
2: What does it mean to you now to see, you know, from your time at the U of S to all of their time at the U of S, and now your two grandsons are going to the U of S? I mean, that's got to feel like a remarkable circle of life.
3: You know what? It does. And would I be as pleased, for certain I would, had they chosen any other university to head off to and see what they could do? It would have been wonderful. But to know that they're going to U of S along with, you know, Emory's legacy there too, it is just so exciting, and it makes me very, very proud.
0: You're pretty incredible. Cindy Tash talking about her family's track and field legacy, her grandchildren carrying on the tradition this fall when they join the University of Saskatchewan track team. And big thanks to CBC's Sean Mullen and Anna Mae Zevier for bringing us that story. Right now, Hallie Cottenham is here to bring us some business stories. Hello, Hallie.
4: Hi, Peter.
0: So as we wait for the tariff hammer to drop, you have some potential good news.
4: Yeah, well, Stats Canada released its monthly survey of manufacturing this morning, and it reports that sales rose 0.1% to $78.8 billion in June. Maybe not a lot, but it is the fifth consecutive monthly increase, and it's widespread with improvement across seven provinces. Two sectors in particular doing well: chemicals up 6%, and transportation equipment up almost 3%. But the big story, of course, still south of the border, the U.S. trade rep saying today that the Trump administration will not accept any form of retaliation from Canada if the U.S. president follows through with next week's 50% tariff threat. Jameson Greer saying in Iowa this morning that it's not Canada specific. We're doing this globally. If a country retaliates against us, we're not going to tolerate that. We'll take action. Meanwhile, the trade representatives from Canada gave an update to the premiers this afternoon. And apparently sources are saying that the feds told the provinces, those that have booze bans, to get ready to put U.S. alcohol back on the shelves if a deal is struck. Although there has also been leaks saying that there's not much optimism at this juncture. We'll obviously be following this very closely as we move towards Wednesday. That's August 19th.
0: Absolutely. Hallie, what can you tell us about the long-awaited settlement for WestJet flight attendants?
4: Yeah, WestJet has agreed to pay $4.8 million to settle a sexual harassment class action lawsuit. It was launched a decade ago and now involves more than 3,000 flight attendants. But it began when a former flight attendant alleged a pilot sexually assaulted her on a layover in Hawaii in 2010. Now, the case was certified as a class action by the BC Court of Appeal in 2022. The flight attendants allege WestJet failed to provide a safe workplace with adequate anti-harassment measures. A judge approved the terms of the settlement this week. It applies to female flight attendants who worked for WestJet between April 2014 and February 2021. And those who submit a valid claim will receive around $470. Now, the lead plaintiff says she doesn't feel that the flight attendants got full justice. She described the dollar amount of the settlement as symbolic. Then she said, "It's the best we could get given the circumstances. I have had to fight tooth and nail for these slivers," was the quote.
0: Yeah. Hallie, we often talk about big tech on the show. What is Big Cereal trying to do to boost sales?
4: They're putting real toys back inside cereal boxes, Peter.
0: Let's go. Awesome.
4: Yes. This is a response that I've been getting across the country this afternoon. Kellogg's putting Toy Story 5 collectible plastic spoons in Frosted Flakes, Fruit Loops, and Apple Jacks. General Mills has its Honey Nut Cheerios Honey Bee Buzz and the Trix Rabbit. And later this year, it's going to tuck in these little Muppet versions of Count Chocula and Frankenberry. Marketers say putting toys back inside cereal boxes is a nod to nostalgia, that parents are who are buying the cereal are the real targets of this campaign because they grew up in an era with toys and cereal boxes. It fell out of favor about 10 years ago, partly due to concerns about choking hazards, but also criticisms about, you know, hard selling sugary breakfast

0: Thanks, Sally.
1: That was brilliant. You had to eat through the whole thing to get to the prize.
0: That's right. Thanks, Sally. Have a great weekend.
1: Take care, Peter.
0: Hallie Cottenham with today's business news. Right now, it's 4:30. Here's Sean Trembath with the CBC News.
2: Good afternoon. After nearly 2 months since Peyton Flett was last seen in Prince Albert, police may have new information. Police say a body was found on 40th Street East in an industrial area of the city as they were investigating the 14-year-old girl's disappearance. Flett's mother told CBC News that the Prince Albert police told her they believe the body is Peyton. To be 100% certain, the Forensic Identification Unit and the Coroner's Service will confirm the identity through an autopsy. That's scheduled for Tuesday. A man from Dundurn has been charged in connection with vandalism of a Saskatoon synagogue. Saskatoon police say they charged the 31-year-old with 3 counts of mischief under $5,000. The incident happened August 1st during a prayer service at the Congregation Agudas Israel. Police say a man threw eggs at the building and multiple vehicles. The man turned himself in to Saskatoon police headquarters yesterday. He was subsequently released on conditions pending a first court appearance. Police did not name the suspect. The City of Saskatoon's Development Appeals Board has given its decision on the fate of a house that's larger than the rules allow. It's in regard to a 3-story, multi-million-dollar house on University Drive in the New Tannen neighborhood. The owners bought the unfinished home a year ago from the estate of a deceased developer who was building it. Afterward, the city found it exceeded size regulations and ordered them to stop working on it. They appealed, but the board has denied their appeal. Nearby resident Douglas Thompson says he thinks the board made the right decision, but he sympathizes with the owners.
3: Whether you're in support or in opposition of the bylaw appeal, everyone, without fail, is in full agreement that the current homeowners are victims in this mess.
2: The decision could be further appealed to the Saskatchewan Municipal Board. The owners declined to comment, saying they're considering their options. As you heard in the business update, Donald Trump's leading trade envoy says the U.S. won't tolerate any retaliation from Canada if Washington goes ahead with a new round of tariffs next week. The two sides remain far apart on some key issues. Tom Perry has the details.
4: We've been working with our Canadian colleagues.
5: He doesn't call Canadians nasty, like his boss, President Donald Trump, but U.S. Trade Representative Jamieson Greer still had some stern words, pointing out only two countries, Canada and China, have retaliated against U.S. tariffs. Canada has not ruled out further retaliation if Trump imposes new tariffs next week. Greer warned this country to think twice.
4: If a country retaliates against us, we're obviously not going to tolerate that. We'll take action.
5: Greer has met 4 times over the past 3 weeks with Canada's minister responsible for Canada-U.S. trade, Dominic LeBlanc. Sources say LeBlanc has told provinces and territories to be ready to lift their bans on American alcohol if a deal is reached, but also warned the two sides are far apart and that right now, a deal is not imminent. Tom Perry, CBC News, Ottawa.
2: At 4:33, it's 18 in Regina, 19 in Saskatoon. This is the 306. Heavy rainfall is hitting the southeast corner of Saskatchewan. Residents and authorities are taking precautions to deal with the resulting conditions. The heaviest rain is expected in Estevan, Carlisle, Oxbow, and Moosomin, with strong rains also falling in Yorkton and Weyburn. Lori Wall is the owner of the Old Stone Inn in Estevan. She says rain is particularly hard for her as the inn is a 124-year-old heritage building.
6: The rain definitely does affect. So I'm keeping a close eye on the eavesdrops and I'm keeping a close eye on the water around the building, making sure that I don't have any leaks or anything like that.
2: Environment Canada says rains will continue today and advises to be extra cautious when driving. And finally, a community garden at the University of Regina is thriving. The U of R's Public Interest Research Group established a community garden in 2012 to supply fresh produce to local nonprofits, students, and faculty members. Taif Ahmed, the group's executive director, says the garden has expanded since then.
7: We started gardening here to provide Carmichael Outreach with fresh produce over the summer. The garden has expanded over the years, and we have given out to other agencies as well as the student staff and faculty members at the University of Regina.
2: Ahmed says the organization is introducing new vegetables to prove any kind of produce can grow in the province. And that's the news this hour from CBC.

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1: Sean, I am, well, first, I just caught myself. I'm always happy when you're here, but I'm especially thrilled right now because did you hear our business news about them putting toys back into cereal boxes?
0: I did. I mean, what a delight.
1: What a delight. Are you familiar, as both our newsreader and video game expert, are you familiar with a game called Chex Quest?
0: Yes. You know, I've never played it myself, but it pops up once in a while, you know, on YouTube videos and articles about sort of old branded video games, you know, your Cool Spots, for instance.
1: Oh, Cool Spots, such a good one.
0: Yeah. So yes, I've seen videos of it, but I've never actually dabbled myself.
1: Well, maybe you could describe it better than me. So Chex Quest is a game that they gave away in boxes of Chex cereal, which is arguably one of the most boring cereals ever. But they made a video game that's an absolute banger, and it's a clone of Doom.
0: Yes, that's right. Yeah, a sort of first-person shooter in those early days when, you know, you're just using WASD to get around. Although, I mean, in my opinion, the gold standard of branded video game is obviously the Burger King games that got given out in the Xbox era. Okay. There was a go-kart one. There was Sneak King, where you snuck up on people, you know, like a stealth game, and then gave them a delicious Whopper. The best of the best.
1: I do know Sneak King, but I don't know whether they got as good a reviews as Chex Quest.
0: Well, different era, I guess.
1: Thanks, Sean.
0: You bet.
1: And don't go anywhere, folks. We're going to talk more about these trade negotiations between Canada and the U.S., plus an appeal that's been denied. The owners of an over-height house in Saskatoon won't be able to finish building it. We'll hear why the Development Appeals Board has denied their request and what happens next. Not much to tell you about the weather. Sean's already covered it pretty well. We have a pretty good storm around the southeastern corner of the province. We're also now seeing light rain being reported in Regina. Don't see it on my window downtown. But also light rain in Estevan, Yorkton, where we expected in the southeast. And then also rain falling right now in Nipawin, Meadow Lake, and LaRonge.

0: We'll talk about a nail-biter for Canadians. Canada-U.S. Trade Minister Dominic LeBlanc and his team are in Washington right now working down to the wire. They're trying to secure a trade deal with the U.S. before that Wednesday deadline imposed by the Trump administration. And if that doesn't happen, the U.S. is threatening 50% tariffs on hundreds of Canadian exports. Colin Mang is an economics professor at McMaster, and Colin joins us live. Good afternoon.
1: Well, thanks for having me.
0: Colin, what's the latest this afternoon?
1: Well, the two sides have been working on a deal this week, and what it looks like is that we're going to try to get a preliminary framework on some industries right now. So what's on the table are, from our perspective, changes to the way that Canada hands out dairy import licenses. The Canadian government's also offering to remove tariffs on American automotive products and also put U.S. alcohol back on the shelves. Earlier today, the Canadian government contacted all the provinces to tell them to expect to end their alcohol bans within the next few days to a few weeks if an agreement can be reached. Now, what the Americans are offering in return, their latest offer includes reductions on U.S. tariffs on steel, aluminum, and car parts. The United States is not offering reductions on tariffs on Canadian lumber right now, so this is a bit of a sticking point in the negotiations. As well, they're not offering to eliminate the tariffs. So that's the other challenge. The Canadian side is holding out to see how low the Americans are willing to go on some of these tariffs, because it's quite clear that the tariff rate is going to be something higher than zero. There's also a couple of other industries also on the table. The United States wants access to Canadian critical minerals. They also want the Canadian government to continue the purchase of U.S.-made F-35 fighter jets that were paused last year when the trade war started. But those two issues are expected to be deferred until a second round of negotiations in the fall.
0: You know, we were just hearing about it, Colin, in the business news. I want your thoughts on what that U.S. negotiator Jameson Greer said today, that, you know, the U.S. won't tolerate any Canadian retaliatory measures, essentially saying we can bully you, but you can't stand up for yourself.
1: Well, that's been the challenge that Canadian negotiators have faced throughout this entire process, is the United States is asking more from us than they are willing to give. They want to see the elimination of tariffs on Canadian or on American automotive products, but they're not willing to consider a full elimination of their tariffs on Canadian automotive products. They want to see the end of the U.S. alcohol bans, but they're not willing to fully eliminate the steel and aluminum tariffs that triggered those bans in the first place. So that's been the challenge the Canadian negotiators have been working with, is how much of our market do we reopen to the Americans? How much are they willing to reopen their market to us in exchange?
0: I wonder, where does Canada have leverage, Colin?
1: So the alcohol ban has actually been a really interesting one. So if you look at 2024, the United States sold us about $1 billion worth of alcohol, which is a fairly small amount of the total trade they do. Last year, they sold us $474 billion worth of goods overall. But that alcohol ban has really become symbolic, and it's something they really care about because, I mean, it's an issue where we're shutting out an entire industry. So when you look at that from a symbolism perspective, that's something they really care about. They really want that ban lifted. They also want access to Canada's dairy industry. They want to see the way that we hand out the import licenses changed, because Canada actually hands out the import licenses for European dairy and also for New Zealand dairy directly to retailers, which is advantageous. The United States, on that issue, they actually are just asking for the same treatment we already give to our other trading partners. But the Canadian government has held off on making that change because we want to see reductions in steel and aluminum tariffs.
0: What about the critical minerals you mentioned, Colin? Because the U.S. is clearly desperate for it and have tried to make similar deals with other countries as well. Do we have any leverage there?
1: Yeah, so that's also a really interesting one. Because Canada is looking at expanding critical minerals production, we still need some of the infrastructure to build out the road network to places like the Northern Prairies and Northern Ontario and Quebec in order to be able to access them. But all throughout the Canadian Shield and through the Northern Prairies, Canada has huge quantities of critical minerals. Some of these are like fairly common things like nickel, copper, Some of them are more specialized, like geranium. But what the United States needs these for, first of all, the data center build-out. We need this for advanced electronics. They also need access to these things to build new weapon systems, because they've depleted a lot of their weapons over the past 5 months in their war with Iran and need to restock. So they're quite interested in these critical minerals. What they're actually asking for is a right of first refusal over these. So once we mine them out of the ground, they want to have first access to them to buy whatever they can before we offer those minerals to European trading partners or Asian trading partners. And so that's what's on the table right now.
0: Very interesting. Colin, finally, just any thoughts on agriculture? Obviously a huge part of our province.
1: Yeah, so, I mean, the Americans want access to the Canadian dairy industry here. I mean, they're at this point not looking at putting any tariffs on Canadian agriculture products, other than Canadian dairy products right now, in response to the challenges they're facing in accessing the Canadian dairy market. And, of course, the reason for that is if you put tariffs on food products, it raises the cost of groceries. And that's just a road you don't really want to go down politically. But on the dairy issue, what they want is they want slightly greater access to the Canadian market. Back in 2018, we promised them 3.5% market access. Given the way we hand out the licenses, they only get about 2.5%. So this is why they've been fighting to have those licenses handed out to retailers so they could get that extra 1% market share here.
0: Well, Colin, really, really appreciate your expertise. Thank you.
1: Yeah, you're welcome. Thanks for having me.
0: Colin Meng is an assistant professor in economics at McMaster University. Don't go anywhere. This is a really interesting story coming up. Saskatoon's Development Appeals Board has decided construction cannot continue on an oversized $1.6 million home. We'll hear the details and reaction from neighbors coming up.

0: I told you, bangers only Friday. That's Justice with Safe and Sound. The owners of an oversized house in Saskatoon have lost their appeal to allow for construction to continue. Curtis and Rochelle Kellen bought the $1.6 million three-story home 1 year ago from the estate of developer Carl Miller. The couple says they were unaware the home violated size limits, and city inspectors discovered in May that it exceeded the allowable height by 1.4 meters, despite nearly a dozen previous inspections by city staff during the home's construction. The City of Saskatoon's Development Appeals Board says rules are rules, and the size of the home negatively impacts neighboring properties. The Kellens say they're not commenting on the decision while they continue to decide on next steps. Well, this decision can be appealed in 30 days to the Saskatchewan Municipal Board. Jonathan Naylor is president of the Varsity View Community Association and says the appeals board came to the right conclusion.
1: I was pleased that the decision promotes rules-led city planning. It affirms regulations that prevent overly large houses, which can adversely affect the privacy, shading, and drainage of neighboring properties. And they also, these very large houses also leave little space for trees. So I was pleased with the decision because it would have, could have been a precedent for development throughout Nutana and Varsity View and other areas of the city. We used to have rules which allowed much larger houses, and it's not so much the view from the front; it's how they project back into the yard, and they cause privacy and shading concerns for the neighbors, and they also affect the drainage because a very large house, the water runs off the roof very quickly, rather than soaking into the ground. And they also affect the ecology of the neighborhood, for want of a better word, because there's less space for trees and everything that the trees support. All aspects of this case surprise me. I'm surprised that the previous developer could give different plans to the city and the builder. I'm surprised that the previous owner, a developer building their own personal home, would have not noticed that the walls were too high. I'm surprised that the city inspectors failed to detect the change. Surprised that it took a layperson to notice the mistake. Surprised that the lawyer for the current owner made it clear that they do not suspect fraud. Surprised that the chair of the Development Appeals Board can work under contract for the Home Builders Association and then oversee cases involving members of the said association. Surprised that the city is clear that this cannot be perceived as a conflict of interest. I am just surprised.
0: Yeah. Jonathan Naylor, president of Saskatoon's Varsity View Community Association. Douglas Thompson lives near the large house and is also pleased with the outcome of the appeal, but Douglas also says some issues haven't been addressed.
2: The current homeowners are certainly blameless in this mess. They had nothing to do with it. They're victims in this whole business. They're trying to navigate the system as best as they can, and this is the easiest path forward. Unfortunately, it would set a very bad precedent, in my view. A lot of the houses in the neighborhood are just as a matter of practice filing development appeal board hearings just to get a bigger and bigger home than the bylaws allow. And the bylaws are already quite generous as far as a lot of people are concerned. The Saskatoon and Region Home Builders Association is lobbying for larger and larger bylaws. But unless the bylaws change, the other option is to file a development appeal board appeal. And that's been quite successful for some of these large infill developments. I think the houses are getting bigger and bigger. I'm concerned about having an adjacent property overshadow my home, and I've already seen the problems associated with that with say garage suites, and so it's very frustrating to be having to go up against the city and at the same time the local builders and developers.
0: Saskatoon Varsity View resident Douglas Thompson, and we of course want to know how you feel about this story. Text 306-807-3561. Email the306@cbc.ca. Well, it's exactly 6 minutes before five, and also time to load up on your school supplies. Does anyone buy smelly markers anymore? You should. The White Buffalo Lodge in Saskatoon is giving away stocked backpacks for whoever needs them. And Omar Sheikh Omar is and his family joined the queue at 4 o'clock this morning and spoke with CBC's Chelsea Cross.
3: We came in the morning at 4, so like we can get the backpacks quickly because I have 4 of my brothers. Like they all have, like they have autism and one on a wheelchair, and they all have medicines to take in the morning, and they're really important. They have to take them. And if we brought them to here, it will be hard for us to control them because they just will be moving around and all that. And we might lose our turn. So that's why we came early. So for us to become be the first people.
4: Yeah. And why was it important for you to get back to school supplies as a family?
3: Because it's hard for like paying. Like we, it's like we don't have enough money to pay for the school supplies. And this is a place where we can get free stuff. And thanks for our people to helping with this.
4: Seeing how many people have this level of need in the community, how does that make you feel?
3: Well, that makes me feel bad because there's like lots of homeless people and all that, and like I feel everybody deserves to get a good life.
4: How long have you been in Canada?
3: We've been in Canada for
5: five years.
4: And how has your experience been in Canada?
3: It was really well. I really like Canada, but my not favorite thing about Canada is winter. It's like so cold in here.
0: Yeah, it sure is. Omar Sheikh Omar got his backpack from the White Buffalo Lodge in Saskatoon earlier today.

0: Men I Trust with Billy Toppy, and don't go anywhere. We'll be back after the national news.
1: Something is happening in Dawson Creek. A wave of violence has swept over this community of just 13,000 people. 15 murders in the last 5 years.
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1: I'm Timothy Sawa, and from CBC's Uncover and the Fifth Estate, an investigation into deaths and disappearances in Dawson Creek and what's behind it all.
3: I'm not saying another word. Leave me alone.
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4: I'm Tashana Reed. The U.S. trade rep says the Trump administration will not tolerate retaliatory tariffs as Canadian representatives try to reach a deal. Plus, Luigi Mangione admits in a New York federal courtroom that he killed a health insurance executive. We'll have these stories coming up on Your World Tonight.
5: From CBC News, The World This Hour, I'm Ithil Moussa. Donald Trump's leading trade representative warns the U.S. will not tolerate any tariff retaliation from Canada. The U.S. president is threatening Canada with new tariffs due to kick in next Wednesday. Jameson Greer says the move is about protecting the U.S. economy.
6: Canadians have banned the sale of American wine and spirits. We have an uneven dairy treatment. In some instances, Canada gives the EU better treatment on dairy than they give us, their best customer. And then we have a variety of other issues on procurement. I mean, those things have to be resolved.
5: Meanwhile, Greer is talking to Canadian negotiators hoping to ward off the new levies. Sources close to the negotiations tell CBC a trade deal will likely involve Canada conceding in three areas that Washington sees as irritants, specifically duties on some cars imported from the U.S., provincial bans on American alcohol, and better access to the Canadian dairy market. Luigi Mangione has admitted to killing UnitedHealthcare CEO Brian Thompson outside a Manhattan hotel in 2024. Mangione pleaded guilty to federal charges in relation to the killing in a New York courtroom. He is facing similar state charges, something his lawyers want thrown out. Mitch McCann in New York explains.
7: After telling Judge Margaret Garnett on Friday that he wished to plead guilty to two federal charges of stalking resulting in death, the judge asked Luigi Mangione to explain why he believed he was guilty of the charges, which both carry possible life sentences. Mangione said that after suffering from years of back pain, he emailed UnitedHealthcare while posing as an investor to find out more about their New York conference. He said he printed a gun with a 3D printer and said, "I shot Mr. Thompson in Manhattan." Outside court, Mangione's lawyer, Karen Friedman Agnifilo, told reporters that the guilty plea should see the separate state case dropped, with the trial due to start next month.
8: New York law does not permit a person to be prosecuted and punished twice for the exact same crime.
7: Sentencing in the federal case will take place in December. Mitch McCann for CBC News, New York.
5: The Ontario Court of Appeal has ruled the provincial government has the right to rip out some of Toronto's bike lanes. The Doug Ford government planned to get rid of 19 kilometers of bike lanes in an effort to improve traffic flow. Last year, a judge ruled the removal would be unconstitutional because it would put people at increased risk of harm and death. But today, three judges ruled there is no constitutional obligation to regulate the use of roads in any particular manner. Officials in BC's Okanagan Valley have downgraded evacuation orders for thousands of residents forced to leave due to the Bald Range wildfire. An evacuation alert is now in place for all properties in Peachland, but most residents of nearby Summerland still don't know when they can return home. Mayor Doug Holmes says there is a re-entry plan, but it will not be implemented until it's safe for residents to return to their properties.
9: I think we have a good plan in place, but everybody won't be able to go back at once.
5: The fire is still burning out of control. It has grown to an estimated 191 square kilometers, but it's now moving away from the community. In central England, a wildfire destroyed at least 18 homes. Britain is enduring its fifth extreme heat wave of the summer. The UK has already experienced more wildfires than the previous worst year, 2025, and it's only August.
10: The ground conditions are bone dry, not something we are necessarily used to. Fires are spreading incredibly rapidly.
5: Phil Garrigan is the chair of the National Fire Chiefs Council.
10: The demands have probably outstripped the capability of the UK Fire and Rescue Service to provide that level of response.
5: A train derailed in Essex today, the second derailment within less than 24 hours. The cause has not yet been determined, but experts warn the heat could be responsible. Images from the scene show train tracks seemingly buckled from the heat. And that is your world this hour. I'm Ethel Musa.
0: Good afternoon, Saskatchewan. It's Friday, August 14th, and happy 77th birthday to supervillain Bob Backlund, a master of the cross-faced chicken wing. This is the 306.

Saskatchewan is still allowing American booze to be sold. However, fewer people are actually buying it. Elbows up, coming up. CBC's Alexander Kwan tells us how Saskatchewan residents are choosing other options and what liquor store owners are seeing. Plus, I have a question I know at least half of the 306ers will say yes to. How many of you have been to a wedding at the local Legion? We're going to talk about the 100th anniversary of the Legion coming up.

0: Right now, Sean Trembath back with the latest news. Hello, Sean.
1: Hello, Peter. After nearly 2 months since Peyton Flett was last seen in Prince Albert, police may have new information. Police say a body was found on 40th Street East in an industrial area of the city as they were investigating the 14-year-old girl's disappearance. Flett's mother told CBC News that the Prince Albert police told her they believe the body is Peyton. A man from Dundurn has been charged in connection with vandalism of a Saskatoon synagogue. Police say the man threw eggs at the building and multiple vehicles. The 31-year-old is charged with 3 counts of mischief under $5,000. And heavy rainfall is hitting the southeast corner of Saskatchewan. Residents and authorities are taking precautions to deal with the resulting conditions. The heaviest rain is expected in Estevan, Carlisle, Oxbow, and Moosomin, with strong rains also falling in Yorkton and Weyburn. More on those stories and others coming up at 5:30.
0: Thank you, Sean.
1: You betcha.
0: And thanks to another place of the province that's probably getting rain right now, Saltcote, Saskatchewan, the Lake Town. Hopefully the rain doesn't add to that slogan. Located about 25 kilometers southeast of Yorkton, Saltcote's home to about 470 people, and Saltcote is old. Not talking about the people. I'm talking about it being established in 1887. That means next year is the 140th anniversary. Saltcote's was actually established before the rail service began, and it actually had a different name at the time, too. It was first called Stirling. It was eventually named after Saltcote, Scotland, but it seems like it should have been named after a community in Wales, because according to Multicultural Canada, 208 Welsh settlers came to Saltcote's in 1902, and 208 is nothing to scoff at. That's bigger than some of the communities still in existence today. Curling legend and broadcaster Joan McCusker is from Saltcote's. Joan, who is a very kind person I've interviewed a few times, won the very first curling gold at the 98 Nagano Olympics alongside Sandra Schmerler. As for current affairs, it looks like Saltcote's had to reschedule the family fun day it had planned for Canada Day. It must have had a storm that day, or maybe it was the heat. I remember it being very hot on Canada Day. Anyway, that's happening next Sunday, August 23rd. There will be a parade, singing of O Canada, bingo, beach activities, fire truck rides, canoe races, and of course, bouncy castles. I feel like every event always has the bouncy castles. And if you live in Saltcote's, we'd love to hear what else you got going on in town. Text 306-807-3561. Email the 306 at cbc.ca or call us up in Saltcote's, 1-800-661-7540. As Sean said, rain pretty significant in the southeastern corner. And right now, Nipawin is actually reporting heavy rain this hour. So again, too, if you see any flooding or any issues on highways or things we should be passing on to the 306ers, you can also reach out to us. Again, that text line is 306-807-3561. Seeing some rain in Regina. I'm still not seeing it downtown, but Yorkton, Meadow Lake, LaRonge, all seeing rain. And our meteorologist, Alistair Alders, will be here in about 30 minutes. Still on the shelves, but not in the glasses. Saskatchewan is one of two Canadian provinces still offering American-made alcohol, but the latest data shows fewer people are actually buying it. CBC Provincial Affairs reporter Alexander Kwan is looking into the market, and he joins us live in Regina. Good afternoon, Alex.
2: Afternoon.
0: So how has Saskatchewan responded to the trade war with the U.S.?
2: So you'll remember that Saskatchewan Liquor and Gaming Authority, the SLGA, they don't actually operate any storefronts anymore, but they do operate as the wholesaler for the rest of the province when it comes to alcohol. So that means stores order through them. And there was a 12-week period back in 2025 when Saskatchewan had directed SLGA to not essentially order any more American liquor. That ended after about 12 weeks. And since June of last year, SLGA has resumed distributing U.S.-made alcohol once again. Now, we do have some new statistics from SLGA. They said that in the 2025-2026 fiscal year, the volume of the U.S.-produced alcohol sold declined by about 40%, which is quite a bit.
0: Yeah.
2: And so today I hit the streets. I went out and talked to some people, what they were choosing, what their kind of thoughts were. Here's what I heard from people today.
3: Canada is an amazing country. You know, we're so diverse, and it's you know, local farmers and everything, trying to help them out too.
4: You got to support Canadians over the U.S.
5: I personally buy a Canadian because that's just the way it is, especially with what's going on down in the States and that.
2: So there was a lot of opposition to American products, a lot of support for Canadian products. And so that's why that kind of statistic that we've heard from SLGA makes a lot of sense. But, of course, I wanted to talk to the businesses that are actually experiencing this. That brought me to Troy Verboom. He's the CEO of Sherwood Co-op. They have three liquor stores in the Regina area. And Verboom says they've continued to stock American-made liquor, but they're also choosing to respond to what their customers are buying.
6: We want to make sure that the customer has a choice. So we have U.S. product on the shelf, and we want the customer to make that choice. So if something sits on our shelf too long, it's not moving, we're going to do something with it, and we're going to put something in that space that is going to sell.
0: Yeah, it's a very good point. I mean, you got to follow market trends when you're a business person. So what is being sold and what is being ditched by the stores?
2: Yeah, that's a good point by you as well. Like the people at the end of the day, these are businesses. They want to make money. So they're going to respond to what people are talking to them about, what people are buying. And so I spoke with Bogdan Ongel. He's the liquor store manager at the Sherwood Co-op on Quant Street in Regina. He told me that the 40% drop does match up with what they've seen from customers.
7: Well, if we're talking specifically about wines and liquor, we definitely noticed that there is a trend. People are moving away from American products, and they're trying to support as much as possible the Canadian wines and spirits also.
2: Angel, who is a trained sommelier as well, I learned when I spoke with him, he says he's brought in more Canadian and international wines to serve as replacements. You know, it might not be exactly the same as, say, a California wine or something like that, but they will be able to find some kind of replacements that have the same kind of palate, the same taste, the same look. But that doesn't mean certain things are going away entirely. Even though they've shrunk their wine selection, you know, they are still selling American spirits a lot, one of which is bourbon. That's a U.S. liquor that really you can't reproduce it anywhere else. Has to be made in America. And if you prefer bourbon, which some people do, you're going to continue to purchase that, which according to Verboom has been the case at the Sherwood Co-op in Regina.
6: I know there's a couple of provinces around us that don't sell it and haven't been able to stock it. So we have it, and we've had people from Manitoba come in here, buy some product, and thank us for having it because they can't get it in their home province.
0: Yeah, I mean, look, this is a very significant conversation in the trade discussions happening right now. Why does it matter here?
2: Yeah, I think it really does matter, especially today. You know, that 40% drop in U.S. liquor sales in Saskatchewan is an interesting statistic. I think it's something that we look at and we can see maybe some of the trends that might happen. But it's especially relevant today because there's been a lot of discussion, especially from U.S. President Donald Trump about booze bans in Canada, Saskatchewan, and Alberta. Right now are the only provinces you can currently buy American-produced alcohol on liquor store shelves. And with all other provinces, they've implemented their own booze bans, essentially saying, we don't want to sell U.S. liquor. We're not going to order it anymore. We're not going to allow it to be sold on our liquor store shelves. And it's actually one of the reasons that U.S. President Donald Trump has threatened to implement a new 50% tariff on a variety of Canadian goods. And that could happen as soon as next week. And just today, sources told our colleagues in the Parliamentary Bureau that the federal government here in Canada has told provinces they should be ready as soon as possible to put American alcohol back on shelves in case a tariff deal is reached before U.S. President Donald Trump puts those new tariffs on new goods. But, you know, if the statistics out of this province here in Saskatchewan are anything to go by, just because American-made alcohol is on store shelves, it doesn't necessarily mean that Canadians will have an interest in purchasing it.
0: Yeah, it's very interesting. And in a way, we're leading the way on at least having that information ahead of time.
2: Exactly,
0: yeah.
2: Exactly. So it's definitely relevant today.
0: Thanks so much, Alex.
2: You're welcome.
0: Alexander Kwan is our provincial affairs reporter at CBC Saskatchewan. Are you still boycotting American products? Text 306-807-3561. 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And don't go anywhere. Anne Hathaway having one heck of a year at the box office. The Devil Wears Prada 2, The Odyssey. And coming up, we'll hear if The End of Oak Street is going to be her latest hit.

0: A Friday banger from producer K-Lab and Saskatchewan rapper Def 3. It's called Chiching. Right now, we're just about 20 minutes after 5 o'clock. You're listening to the 306 on CBC Radio 1. For decades, Legion Halls have been known as a space for veterans. They provide support. They run the annual Poppy campaign. They host local events, and everyone on the 306 has at least attended one family event there. I can think of a few. Well, these days, some Legions are making a big push to welcome younger members, and it comes as they celebrate 100 years of existence this summer. Emma Godmere is CBC Radio's network producer, and Emma joins us now. Good afternoon.
1: Thanks for having me.
0: So what did you find at the Legion?
1: Well, there's one example that really, really stood out. If you go to the Billy Bishop Legion at the Kitsilano neighborhood in Vancouver, you're definitely going to see some veterans sipping pints at their lounge downstairs, which looks like a warm old English pub. But depending on the night that you're there, if you go upstairs to the upper lounge, you might just see bright, shiny yoga mats unfurled beside all the old military paraphernalia. The volunteers at the Billy Legion say they have people as young as 20 and as old as 80 come out to stretch and spend time together. And it's that unique experience that keeps this one yoga fan, 37-year-old Hannah, coming back to the Legion.
2: To me, it's just a wonderful place to be. It's very community-oriented. It's very warm. It's probably one of my favorite yoga classes, actually. I go to a lot of studios, but there's always a lot of laughter. And so, yeah, I enjoy coming here for a good stretch and just to feel grounded and in a sense of belonging.
1: And that sense of belonging might be one of the best kind of sells that the Legions have right now.
0: You know, it seems like a great combination, but some folks might say, I don't want all these young people coming here. Why do Legions? Why are they hoping to reach a new generation?
1: Well, so I had the chance to speak with more volunteers, more Legion volunteers from all over the country. And what I heard over and over again was that it's a matter of survival for them. At least two Legion branches in different parts of the country have had to close their doors as recently as earlier this year due to financial challenges, administrative challenges. One Ontario Legion I spoke to referenced having just 29 members a decade ago, at which point they realized they had to evolve and fast if they wanted to stick around. Because Legions need members for dues, right? For membership fees, but also for volunteers to keep services and events running. But they also have an opportunity to fill a real need. Now, you heard Hannah there earlier mentioning finding that sense of belonging, right? We keep hearing about how younger people in particular are looking for more connections, looking for more community, more third spaces, right, between home and work. And Legions do have an opportunity here to potentially provide that. And in return, these branches hope that they can cultivate a dedicated membership that will continue to support this community space that's still very much a place for veterans as well.
0: Yeah, what did Legion branches tell you about striking that balance of young and old?
1: Yeah, so it's a delicate balance, right? There was one British Army vet at the Billy Bishop Legion who referred to it as kind of a double-edged sword, having, you know, faces that you recognize and new faces coming in as well. But by and large, the Legion executives that I heard from, again, all volunteers all across the country, they were excited at the prospect of welcoming more members, helped along by this free membership offer this year, and they saw a lot of potential for the future as well. Here's how one branch president put it. This is Dennis Mills. He's president of the Bala Legion in Muskoka Lakes, Ontario.
3: Legions provide a witness to all the men and women before us that served from, you know, 100 years. This is a 100-year anniversary. So when you walk into a Legion, the first thing you see are the photographs, the artifacts to remind anybody who comes into the Legion the service that went before us. But what we also need to add to our format, and we're working on this very aggressively, is we're going to zone our lands so that we have 110 affordable rental units. And we believe a portion of that rent coming from those affordable units will help sustain the Legion.
1: So that was another really interesting example that stood out. So yes, that Bala Legion, they do the affordable dinners, the live music nights, but they're hoping to step up and fill this other need in the community when it comes to housing. They're even apparently planning to include a medical center in that new facility as well.
0: Wow, interesting. So is it working? Are they getting new members?
1: So a lot of the branches that I spoke to said they have found, you know, moderate success over the last couple of years, right? Welcoming new members thanks to these new events that they're trying to put on. But they underscored that the national headquarters offering free membership through all of 2026 has really been a game changer for them. Here's Royal Canadian Legion national spokesperson Nijma Bond with more.
4: We have seen membership grow in the Royal Canadian Legion over the past 5 years, and it's been especially high this year in 2026, where we've welcomed over 100,000 new members already. And so that in and of itself is different. We are having this huge influx of new members, new ideas, new energy. And with that will come lots of things that will help us grow and maintain what we already do and then grow in new ways. So we don't even know what that could look like.
1: So more new efforts could look like the Bala Legion's housing plans or the Billy Bishop Legion's yoga nights. I mean, the sky's really the limit for these branches. Although the next challenge for the Legion will certainly be keeping all of those offers up of new events and new ways to get people in the doors. So that way those new members stick around into next year.
0: And before I let you go, we've been talking about it with our listeners. Have you ever been to a wedding at the Legion?
1: Not a wedding, but wouldn't that be the best place to go to? Like, what a brilliant idea. So sign me up for the next one.
0: Yeah, I feel like it's a Saskatchewan staple. So just come out here. Or next time you have a wedding in Saskatchewan, they'll probably be at the Legion.
1: You got it.
0: Emma Godmere is CBC Radio's network producer.

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You listen to the 306 on CBC Radio 1, 102.5 FM in Regina, 94.1 FM in Saskatoon, the mighty 540 AM, and anywhere you are, live and on demand on the CBC Listen app. And hey, a call out to all you folks, particularly in the southeast. We know you're getting some pretty significant rain, and it's not even just in the east. Nipawin, more central Saskatchewan, was just reporting heavy rain. So if you're seeing any flooding or any major issues, again, you can text 306-807-3561 or email the 306 at cbc.ca. I don't know that I've ever done this in August, but I just busted open the highway hotline to make sure, but nothing being reported there. So hopefully that's a good sign. And just one other thing that I haven't mentioned yet today, because we've had such a good run. I feel like it's at least 2 weeks since we've had an air quality advisory. Well, there is a yellow warning back in northern Saskatchewan, smoke causing some poor air quality and reduced visibility there. It's really far north, mostly Fond du Lac and Stony Rapids, also Uranium City. And we'll talk more about the weather coming up after the news. Right now, it's 5:30.

0: our rules. That's the decision of Saskatoon's Development Appeals Board on a house that exceeds the size regulations. It's in regard to a three-story, multi-million dollar house on University Drive in the Nutana neighborhood. The owners bought the unfinished home a year ago from the estate of the deceased developer who was building it. Afterward, the city found it exceeded size regulations and ordered them to stop working on it. The couple appealed, but in a decision issued this week, the board denied their appeal. Jonathan Naylor is president of the Varsity View Community Association, which neighbors Nutana. He agrees with the board's decision.
1: It affirms regulations that prevent overly large houses, which can adversely affect the privacy, shading, and drainage of neighboring properties. And they also, these very large houses also leave little space for trees.
0: The decision could be further appealed to the Saskatchewan Municipal Board. The owners declined to comment, saying they're considering their options. Police say a man accused of egging a Saskatoon synagogue has turned himself in. A 31-year-old from Dundurn is charged with three counts of mischief under $5,000. The incident happened on August 1st during a prayer service at Congregation Agudas, Israel. Days later, investigators released a photo of a male suspect. A man turned himself into Saskatoon Police Headquarters yesterday. He was charged and subsequently released on conditions pending a first court appearance. Police did not name the suspect. Residents and authorities are taking precautions as heavy rains strike the province once again. Rainfall began in southeast Saskatchewan last night and is continuing today. Strong rains are expected in Yorkton and Weyburn, but the heaviest rain forecast is for Estevan, Carlisle, and Moosomin. Don McKen is a farmer in Yorkton and has been struggling with the weather since spring. He says farmers take measures throughout the season, but it's hard to prepare for the unexpected.
2: You know, there's not a whole lot that we can do about that, other than sort of grin and bear it. But in terms of trying to drain the water or something like that, that's not practical on short notice.
0: McKen says he lost 10% of his crop due to flooding in July. He relied on crop insurance, and some areas of his farm actually benefited from the water. Environment Canada says the rain will continue today and advises drivers to avoid flooded roads. At 5:33, it's 17 in Regina and 20 in Saskatoon. This is the 306. A community garden at the University of Regina is continuing to expand each year. It's run by the Regina Public Interest Research Group. The goal is to donate much of the produce to local nonprofit organizations, students, and faculty members. Taif Ahmed is the group's executive director. He says they've been creating more healthy options for people.
3: There are three main reasons that we garden here. One, to create something for ourselves, for our local food infrastructure, as well as to create a community where everyone can come, volunteer, work, and then have a sense of belonging. And then third option is to educate younger people, especially people who are a little bit interested in the horticulture and gardening, and they don't have much resources out there.
0: Ahmed says they're looking at how to educate people who want to learn how to grow their own food. And families gathered as early as 4 a.m. to secure backpacks at a community event hosted by the Saskatoon Tribal Council. The White Buffalo Youth Lodge Backpack Giveaway started in 2014 with 300 backpacks and has grown to more than 4,000. Tribal Chief Mark Arcand says people are struggling to afford bills and rent, and the giveaway is just one way to help ease the burden.
4: When they're here lining up at 4 or 5 in the morning, and the doors open at 9, it's because they're in need. And it's a sad thing for our community. And I think we got to start recognizing that and say, how do we make sure kids can have a quality of life so they can get educated through education?
0: Arcand says the event wouldn't be possible without support from community organizations. This year, they raised more than $300,000 for the event. And that's the news this hour from CBC Saskatchewan. For updates, stay tuned here or check our website, cbc.ca/sask.
5: Sean, we talked Chex Quest earlier. Let's talk some films. Do you got any desire to see the end of Oak Street?
0: You know, one of my friends here who I often see movies with and I were just talking about that. When I first saw the trailer, I have to admit it didn't really interest me. It looked a little, I don't know, TV movie maybe?
5: Twilight Zone. Yeah, I was kind of confused to what it was even about. Yeah.
0: Right. However, I see that the reviews are not bad, so... We're thinking about it. Honestly, you know what I'm excited about, Peter? Tonight at the Broadway, there's a triple feature of Sam Neill horror movies. In the Mouth of Madness at 7, Event Horizon at 9,

0: Possession at 11. You want good movies? Get to the Broadway in Saskatoon tonight.
1: I love it. What a plug, Sean. I love it. I have never seen Event Horizon, but it's been on my list for a little while because I've heard really good things
0: about it. I've got such, I guess, fond memories of it scaring the bejesus out of me when I was younger. I've since seen it, you know, several times. It's kind of a periodic, like, Halloween season rewatch for me. Some of the CGI does not hold up that well, but Sam Neill's insanity holds up brilliantly. It's it's a lot of fun.
1: Cool. Well, great plug, and I hope you have a great night.
0: Thank you.
1: Yeah, stay tuned, folks. As Sean said, some critics are calling The End of Oak Street the best dinosaur film since the original Jurassic Park, but we'll reserve our judgment until we hear from our very good friend and pop culture columnist Rad Simon Pillay. Right now, CBC Saskatchewan meteorologist Alistair Alders is here to see through his week of predicting weather, and we have sure seen it in parts of the province.
2: Indeed. I mean, here in Regina, we didn't really get into a lot of rain today. We had a few spits here and there, but it was very interesting. You know, some of the modeling yesterday showing maybe 25 millimeters, and then when we went to air last night, it was showing maybe 5 or less. It was really a divide, because contrast that to Estevan, which has recorded over 70 millimeters of rain since last night, and the rain has been falling quite heavily throughout the day today. So the heavy rain not far, just really depends on where you are, and it's still falling over that southeast corner right now. Not as heavy as it was earlier, but you know, certainly Estevan, Carlisle, up towards Yorkton, getting into the rain. Here in Regina, it's cloudy at the moment. Saskatoon's had periods of rain today. Similar story with Prince Albert, the Battlefords, Meadow Lake, into parts of the Churchill region. There's actually a few thunderstorms on the go through parts of the Churchill region right now, so that risk is out there for the evening. Now, as we go through the night, it's gradually improving. The main area of showers and rain will continue to the northeast into and toward Manitoba, easing to a lingering chance of showers, but many of us will see a partly cloudy sky developing, although some fog patches overnight. We'll see lows between 11 and 15 degrees, although down to 8 to 11 for much of western and northern Saskatchewan. And should mention that northern Saskatchewan is under an air quality warning from around Wollaston Lake to Stony Rapids in Uranium City, because some wildfire smoke did move in today. They're not seeing the rain. They're unfortunately seeing some of that smoke. It should be improving tomorrow, though. Speaking of tomorrow, we will continue to clear with high pressure moving in, so a mix of sun and cloud expected, a pretty nice afternoon and evening. Still a chance of maybe some pop-up showers lingering, especially through east central Saskatchewan, Hudson Bay, Nipawin, into northern Saskatchewan. And across the province, I think most of us will see temperatures of 19 to 23 degrees. You know, there's going to be no divides tomorrow. It's a pretty even 19 to 23 for everyone. And then looking ahead to Sunday, lots of sunshine to start for southern and central Saskatchewan on Sunday. A mix of sun and cloud in the afternoon to the evening, and a disturbance could bring a chance of pop-up showers with a risk of a thunderstorm, especially later afternoon into the evening. Nothing to cancel plans over. Just keep a radar handy. Keep an eye on the sky. There is a cold front that will be moving into northern Saskatchewan, though, so some showers in the morning in the far north will progress towards the Churchill region as we go through the afternoon to the evening. Maybe a rumble of thunder in there, but between that front, there will certainly be sunshine in the mix. So for northern Saskatchewan, not a washout by any means. And temperatures for most of us will be warmer. Mid and upper 20s across most of the province, but behind that cold front in the far north, Peter, temperatures will likely only be in the upper teens. And behind that front, early next week, another cool down, but some pretty decent signals on the models that by this time next week, we could see some high 20s and 30s returning to the forecast.
1: Yeah, I was wondering if we're going to get all of a sudden walloped with like a 35 degree day or something.
2: It's, you know, yeah. Some of the models are hinting, at least, especially in southern Saskatchewan, late next week or the weekend, there could be some 30s back on the board. So keeping an eye on that, because I know it's a bit of a controversial topic. Some are liking the pleasant temperatures, but a lot of people looking for one last warm-up before September rolls around.
1: Absolutely. Well said. Have a great weekend.
2: You too, Peter.
1: Alistair Alders is our meteorologist here on the 306.

0: The latest Anne Hathaway movie is a throwback to the 80s and the Jurassic era.
1: I think that our neighborhood, our house, our whole street has moved.
2: Now the hell is that even possible?
0: Yeah, how is that possible? The End of Oak Street stars Anne Hathaway as a mother trying to hold her family together while her neighborhood is overrun by dinosaurs. And the timing is great because it was only a few weeks ago that I learned pop culture columnist Rad Simonplay is a big Hathaway fan, and Rad joins us now. Good afternoon.
3: Good afternoon, Peter. Was it the Odyssey when I finally said that expressed my undying love for Hathaway? Or
0: you poured your heart out just like you did. Look, The End of Oak Street. I thought it was a horror movie, and I guess maybe it could be, but there are dinosaurs. What is it about?
3: Yeah, I mean, look, it's a movie. I mean, you kind of got to a lot of it. It's about a family whose entire street is sent back into the Jurassic era, okay? And this family, you know, they're from the early 80s. The boys are wearing hiked-up shorts. The neighbors are having, street parties with sack races. Ewan McGregor, Anne Hathaway, they're playing the parents to young teens. And the action kicks off when this mysterious glowing lights, which we saw in a lot of 80s movies, they appear, and they appear to send them back in time. And the family slowly but surely comes to the realization that their neighbors on Oak Street are being picked off by dinosaurs. And the movie becomes this throwback survival thriller that I guess will remind you of a lot of what summer movies used to be.
0: Okay. And how do you feel about that throwback aspect?
3: Well, look, I mean, I think it's very predictable when you know who's involved with this movie. I mean, you look at that producer credit, that is Mr. J.J. Abrams that they're showing off there, who, of course, you know, made nostalgia for the 80s and 90s his signature move. Right. I mean, J.J. Abrams is the guy that made the Mission Impossible 3, the Star Trek reboot, Star Wars, The Force Awakens. Think of all the lens flares in those movies, how much J.J. Abrams loves his lens flares.
0: Super
3: that aesthetic
0: 8.
3: From those 80 movies. Super 8. Yeah, exactly. It's a very preening love letter to that Amblin era of movies like E.T. and Goonies. And then so there's also the director of this movie, David Robert Mitchell, who broke out with a really fun horror movie called It Follows, which I'm sure you've seen, right? Yeah, which, I mean, of course, you know, you remember that movie distinguished itself also with this aggressive emulating of the 80s slasher movie, specifically the John Carpenter aesthetic from Halloween. So, yeah, these guys, they go hard when it comes to wearing their nostalgia on their sleeves. And we, of course, have been seeing a lot of that lately with, the Duffer Brothers and Stranger Things, the first season of Stranger Things, and even a movie like The Black Phone. I mean, we are in a moment where there's a generation who grew up in the 80s who keep fondly going back to the 80s.
0: Look, I'm as addicted to nostalgia as everybody else. They might be going hard, but do they actually pull it off?
3: Well, you know, that's the thing. It's there are points where the nostalgia, it threatens to become what the movie is about, you know, more so than the story of the family at the movie center, right? Because you get so much of what you're observing in this movie is just the 80s sounds and aesthetics, so many split diopter shots. You know, you look at the camaraderie and tensions among the neighborhood kids, it's very Goonies. You look at the parents, they are on the cusp of divorce, as you've seen in every Spielberg movie. The adventure of it all has Close Encounters, Back to the Future, Poltergeist, even a bit of, and of course, Jurassic Park. But I mean, it gets to a point where it's all of these elements is borrowing from everywhere. It can get to be 80s cosplay, you know, the movie's cosplaying as an 80s movie. So I think, you know, there's a fine line between using nostalgia to prop up your story versus, you know, drowning your story in nostalgia and the nostalgia becoming the story. I think End of Oak Street is constantly on the edge of stepping over that line, but it does pull it off in the end.
0: Okay. Yeah. As a film overall, how do you feel about it?
3: I mean, I had fun. This is a movie where you get to see Anne Hathaway sprinting down a road with a shotgun in her hand while there's a raptor or T-Rex chasing. You're like, what more do you need in a summer movie, right? I think the dino fun of it all helps overcome a lot of the flaws. I mean, certainly I think this movie has some of the best dino action since Spielberg himself had his hands on the Jurassic Park movies in the 90s. And really, I do think this movie succeeds because of Anne Hathaway. Because, look, you know, the way I was saying, like, how the movie itself can feel like it's cosplaying the 80s, you could see that in the performances, too, where so many of the performances in the movie feel like the cast are going out of their way to emulate that 80s acting style, and that could be a bit corny, maybe, right? Anne Hathaway is the only one who can inhabit that 80s acting style and really own it and make it convincing and absorbing and captivating, right? And she's just acting circles around everyone here. You know, she's the one doing the drama, playing up this emotionally torn wife who wants an escape from what her marriage has become, but is also trying to hold on tight to her family. So she's landing the emotions, she's landing the funny moments, she's the action star of the movie, and she's absolutely the one that makes everything worthwhile.
0: Yeah, I wonder, is this the year of Hathaway?
3: Absolutely. It is absolutely. I mean, which I love. Like, I think it's incredible, right? Because what do we have? Four. We have five. This is the fourth out of five Hathaway movies released in theaters this year. So, because, you know, you go back to April, there was the first one was this kind of sort of art house movie called Mother Mary, where she's playing a psychologically tormented pop star. Then came two of the biggest blockbusters of the year, The Devil Wears Prada 2 and The Odyssey, where she's, of course, playing Queen Penelope. Now you got The End of Oak Street, and then in the fall, she's starring in Verity, which is the latest adaptation of a Colleen Hoover novel, and it's also a psychological thriller. So five very different movies spanning all sorts of genres and styles, showing off, you know, all her range, showing off the fact that she pretty much rules, okay, which for some reason was in question at a certain point. Because, Peter, I'm sure you remember all the hate she used to get.
0: Absolutely. And Rad, let me jump in, because I never disliked her. I never shared the hate, but there was always something that I never fully loved about her until you and I talked about her. I think she stole the show in The Odyssey.
3: Yeah. Well, I mean, that's the thing that's like, I mean, I think the hate we're talking about is like specifically people who were so turned off during the Les Mis period, right? When she was when she was winning an Oscar for Les Mis, and they felt like she was so eager and bubbly and excited and annoyingly so.
0: I mean, she deserved to win that Oscar.
3: You know, exactly. I mean, she's like a 20-something and about to win an Oscar. Like, give the girl, let her have her moment. But there was a real dogpiling, and I think that really like kind of the residue of it lasted for quite a while, where people were like, it came off as a surprise to people, when you're like, oh no, like, there are people who love Anne Hathaway, like, there are Hathaway ride or dies. Like, I've adored her since Rachel Getting Married, which is still one of my favorite
0: good
3: movies.
0: Great
3: movie. Like, that's where she plays a girl out of rehab. That was the movie that made me clock on to Anne Hathaway, and ever since then I've been like, you know, clocking her performances, where, you know, she could be in a dud of a movie or she could be in a banger, but every performance she's giving is not just brilliant, but she's usually the best thing about the movie, or if not elevating it. And, you know, I love that her victory lap year, this sort of victory lap year where everyone's kind of coming around recognizing and celebrating how brilliant Anne Hathaway is. I love that it's happening 25 years after she made her big screen debut in The Princess Diaries as Mia Thermopolis, the heir to Genovia. Because, you know, that movie, of course, 25 years ago in July, that's when that movie came out. And Peter, like, I think it's significant that in that movie, Julie Andrews plays a queen training Anne Hathaway to assume the throne, which I think is so fitting, because I think Anne Hathaway does feel like an heir to Julie Andrews, right? You think of like the same kind of precise and disciplined acting style, but also the big musical talent and the showmanship. And I also love that Anne Hathaway, you know, 5 years after that, you know, Princess Diaries made her like kind of a Disney star. 5 years later, Devil Wears Prada, she goes toe-to-toe with Meryl Streep, and that's her bigger breakout. And I think that's fitting, too, because if you think of anyone who would be a modern-day answer to Meryl Streep, I'm sorry to say it, Peter, I think it's Anne Hathaway.
0: No notes, Rad. Very well said.
3: Thank you.
0: Rad Simon Play is our pop culture columnist every Friday right here on The 306. Well, say you started a shoe company. I don't know why my voice got so high there. Let's try that again. Say you started a shoe company and gave it the tagline, "Just Do It." Well, you know Nike's coming after you for that one, but what about other words, phrases, or internet memes? Can someone just pluck them from the English language and all of a sudden they're off limits? Cost of living producer Jenny DeRosio finds that more phrases are being trademarked all the time.
2: Amitha Massey is a fitness coach in Calgary. And if there's one thing she loves, it's walking.
4: That is like what I'm known for. I'm always the girl getting her steps in. And so I was like,
2: last summer, she wanted to do something fun. So she hosted a big walk.
4: and I'm going to call it a hot girl walk because I think it's so funny. I was like, that's exactly what it is.
2: 60 people showed up ready to strut.
4: We like drank aminos, we drank protein, we had chia pudding. We just
2: it made for a cute social media video. But that video got taken down. Then, when Amitha hosted another hot girl walk a few months later and posted another video, her Instagram got deactivated.
4: I'm like freaking out because I had like over 3,000 followers on that account. I was running my personal training business.
2: If you go for a stroll with your friends and call it a hot girl walk, that's fine. But if you use that phrase to promote a fitness event, you're infringing on a trademark that belongs to the American influencer Mia Lind.
5: This way I can keep control over the mission of the Hawker Walk, which is to keep fitness accessible and inclusive.
2: Most of us associate trademarks with brand names and logos, like the Nike swoosh. But lots of stuff can be trademarked. Colors, scents, and yes, phrases. If a phrase distinguishes what you're selling from another business, you can trademark it. Companies do this all the time. So do celebrities.
6: Bam, bam, bam.
2: Oh, Chef Emeril.
6: Bam.
2: And then there was the time when late night TV host Johnny Carson had to make sure this legendary line didn't go down the drain.
7: Here's Johnny.
2: Back in 1980, a Canadian porta potty company wanted to trademark the name Here's Johnny. You know, like the John.
8: Now you can imagine that Johnny Carson was not thrilled about this.
2: Dan Bearskin is a trademark lawyer in Toronto. He says Johnny Carson fought this and won.
8: The name Here's Johnny was so well known in Canada and so closely associated with the Johnny Carson as a television performer that any use for anything, especially for this portable toilets, would cause confusion.
2: The Federal Court of Canada said the phrase belonged to Carson first and couldn't be registered without his consent. In the age of the internet, where anything can go viral, Karis Craig says more people are trying to cash in on popular phrases. She's a law professor at York University in Toronto.
9: If you can successfully trademark a catchphrase that everybody is saying, then you have almost a ready-made brand, right? You don't need to do the work of raising awareness and building the brand.
2: Some dude in Oshawa, Ontario, just did this. He successfully trademarked the phrase, bruh. You know, the word you can't get your kid to stop saying.
10: Bruh, bruh, bruh, bruh. What's
2: up, bruh? But trademarking something people say isn't always a moneymaker. And it can really tick people off.
11: Hot girls don't trademark common or cultural phrases.
12: Your entire target audience and all of your consumers have turned against you. Like, what did we think was going to happen when you trademark a common phrase?
2: Social media can complicate ownership. If we all have a hand in making a phrase popular, who gets to profit off of it? Karis Craig thinks maybe no one should.
9: Not everything has to be owned. Not everything has to be intellectual property. Not everything has to be exploited by a single actor. Sometimes it's nice that we all share things.
2: Unless it's going to get you in hot water. Amitha Massey didn't want a legal battle. She's still doing group walks, but she's calling them something else.
4: Now I've branded it under my brand. I call it a glow girl walk.
2: For the cost of living, I'm Jenny DeRosio.
0: You can hear much more of the fantastic CBC podcast, Cost of Living, on the CBC Listen app. Always love their stories. Well, I love this story as well. There's plenty of talk about e-scooters these days. Most recently, they've drawn the attention of pediatricians because of injuries, of course, and it might make you yearn for a simpler time when another wheeled device was in the headlines. Rollerblades were all the rage in the 90s. In fact, they were so popular, provincial and municipal governments across Canada were grappling with how to regulate them. Now, that's right. Regulating rollerblades. Let's go back in time to August 1995 when CBC aired this story about a city divided over inline skates.
7: They're the latest in urban transportation and recreation, but they're still trying to find their niche in the urban traffic jam. Should inline skates roll on the sidewalk, or should they be allowed on the street?
13: If they're not reckless, then let it be. I think it's a discretionary thing.
14: Take up too much space.
15: In Toronto, the issues boil down to one question. Are inline skates toys or are they vehicles? Right now, a city bylaw classifies them as toys, which means that at least legally, you can't use inline skates on the street. Are they a toy or are they a vehicle?
16: I use them as a vehicle as the best way to get around the city.
7: These new parents say walking their twins on the sidewalk is terrifying with skaters on the pavement. Nicole Frigole says inline skates don't belong on sidewalks or streets.
17: It doesn't run on any gas or anything, so how can it be a vehicle? You know, it's a toy. You buy it in a toy store or a sports store.
7: Inline skates, like skateboards before them, won't disappear from the urban landscape. And some say that's a blessing, because skates don't need gasoline.
18: The future of large urban areas is not the automobile. The future is the automobile getting smaller and sharing the road with other things.
7: Police agree and say the current bylaw isn't appropriate. They want inline skaters, who often move faster than bicycles, to stay on the street, off sidewalks.
19: They're going to be here, they're going to be here to stay, so let's change the bylaw to accommodate what we're looking at. Putting rollerblades on a sidewalk is not safe.
7: While inline skating's hugely popular, lawmakers are reacting. Vancouver forbids skaters to use roads. Montreal has banned skaters from the downtown core. For now, lawmakers here are trying to find a compromise that would legally allow skaters into the urban traffic mix. Lorne Madelon, CBC News, Toronto.
0: From CBC TV in August 1995, reporters boldly declaring that inline skates won't disappear from the urban landscape. And you know what? I feel like there's a lesson in there too, right? The controversies, they stay. Decade after decade is just what we are debating about is what changes. Now it's e-scooters and... oh, poor rollerblades. Sean Trembath is back with a look at the news. Sean, what are you working on?
20: Heavy rainfall is still hitting the southeast corner of the province. The heaviest is around Estevan, Carlisle, Oxbow, and Moosomin, with strong rains also still falling in Yorkton and Weyburn. And Donald Trump's leading trade envoy says the U.S. won't tolerate any retaliation from Canada if Washington goes ahead with a new round of tariffs next week. The two sides remain far apart on some key issues. We'll have more on those stories and others coming up at 7 o'clock.
0: Thanks, Sean, and thanks for a great job on the news.
20: No problem.
0: Yes, thanks to Sean for the news, Alistair Alders for the weather. Thanks to our amazing team here on the 306, our producer Steve Pasqualotto. Always our fearless leader, our amazing associate producer, Shlok Talati. And today, man, Steven in Saskatoon, Steven Adams, stepped up just like Chris Haynes did yesterday to tech our show. And thanks to Mike Sweeney as well. We went through all the techs this week and we appreciate each and every one of them. Also, thanks to Enemy Zevier for filling in on Monday. So, thanks to all you 306ers. Hope you have a lovely weekend. Be good to each other. And remember, you'll never walk alone.
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23: Your World Tonight is coming up next. 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
24: Hi, I'm Saroja Coelho. Tomorrow, the Taliban will mark 5 years since it captured the city of Kabul. An Afghan journalist shares her memories of that day and reflects on the challenges women and girls in Afghanistan have faced ever since.
25: These tariffs that are coming in, they are a response to Canadian retaliatory measures, like the kind of things that China would do.
1: More tough talk on tariffs. The U.S. Trade Representative compares Canada to China in regard to how it responded to past American levies on Canadian goods. And he says this country should rethink any plans to retaliate against the tariffs the U.S. plans to impose on Wednesday or face the consequences. This is Your World Tonight. I'm Tashauna Reed, also on the program.
3: Violence is not a cause. Murder is not a message, and a killer is certainly not a hero.
1: Guilty as charged, Luigi Mangione became a household name after he was identified as the prime suspect in the shooting.